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1: Talia Navarro. The state is suing 5 cities, including Half Moon Bay, for failing to comply with California's housing element law. State Attorney General Rob Bonta says they've all missed housing deadlines by more than 3 years.
2: They've failed to meet clearly laid out deadlines for adopting compliant housing elements. And after having multiple opportunities to correct course, they've continued to choose to not comply.
1: The housing element law requires cities and counties to update housing plans every 8 years to show how they'll meet the requirement for new homes across all income levels. San Francisco Mayor Daniel Lurie is calling on state legislators to set new standards for autonomous vehicles during major events in response to recent problems caused by Waymo vehicles stalled. KQED's Sydney Johnson reports.
3: The letter sent to the state secretary of transportation on Thursday highlights the recent traffic jams involving Waymo cars in San Francisco on the 4th of July and last year during widespread power outages. Lurie has championed the city as the birthplace of autonomous vehicles, which are regulated by the State Department of Motor Vehicles and the Public Utilities Commission. But after scrutiny over the problems caused by stranded Waymos during recent major events, Lurie said that these companies should be able to demonstrate readiness for large crowds and changing travel patterns before they are deployed. I'm Sydney Johnson, KQED News.
1: 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I'm Natalia Navarro.
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5: This is All Things Considered from NPR News. I'm Elsa Chang in Culver City, California.
6: And I'm Scott Detrow in Washington. President Trump will deliver a primetime address tonight. Trump says it will be about what he calls free and fair elections, though the White House has declined to say more about the details. And of course, when it comes to that topic, Trump has long pushed disinformation. However, the White House has pushed networks to air the speech tonight. Here is White House Press Secretary Karoline Leavitt earlier today.
7: I think that the mainstream media should air the president's speech and allow the American people to draw their own conclusions from it.
6: NPR White House correspondent Danielle Kurtzleben is here to tell us what to expect amid all of this uncertainty. Hey, Danielle.
8: Hey, Scott.
6: What should we expect if we know from the speech?
8: Well, Leavitt told reporters today that this will be about election integrity, this being a White House that, like you said, talks a lot about voter fraud. And to be clear, there is no evidence of fraud on a widespread basis. Now, today at the White House press briefing, Leavitt said Trump would be presenting some sort of findings tonight.
7: It will shock you if you have an honest eye listening to the president tonight, and everything he is saying will be backed by facts and by evidence that will be provided this evening.
8: She didn't say what, though. Leavitt repeatedly cautioned reporters that they don't know what he's going to say, and so they shouldn't prejudge the speech.
6: But we do have the context of Trump continually trying to raise doubts about election security.
8: Yeah, he repeats the lie all the time that he won the election in 2020. He says it in speeches and on social media, so it won't be a surprise if that's a focus tonight. Now, again, there's no evidence he won in 2020. Multiple reviews have debunked that. But like I said, Leavitt wouldn't say that a discussion of 20 is or isn't what's coming tonight.
6: I mean, what do you make of the timing of this? Because Trump has many other things to think about right now. This election was 6 years ago. He has won a presidential election since then. And in the more immediate term, he's restarted strikes against Iran. And a lot of Americans are worried about the economy.
8: That's right. And prices have remained high since the start of the Iran war. Now, gas prices have eased some, but they're still well above where they were before the war. And gas prices

0: raise the prices of lots of other goods, like groceries.
1: Which is something that's fair to say is having a real impact on the political moment, right?
0: Very much. With midterms coming, Trump's approval rating is also still low. It's at or below 40%, depending on which average you're looking at. And that is no help to Republicans. And some of those fellow Republicans just wish Trump was doing more to show voters that their party cares. Today at the Capitol, Texas Republican Senator John Cornyn told reporters that he wishes Trump focused more on 2026 than on 2020. But there's one more piece of context here, which is that Trump is giving this speech at the same time that he's pushing Congress to pass the Save America Act, which focuses heavily on voter ID.
1: What else is in that bill?
0: Well, it would, among other things, require Americans to present proof of citizenship when they register to vote and then a form of ID when voting. Now, again, voter fraud is rare, and opponents also point out that some citizens do not readily have access to all of those documents. But Trump has been pushing Congress for months to pass this bill. He, in fact, refused to sign a recent bipartisan housing bill because Congress just hadn't passed Save America yet, though that housing bill became law anyway without his signature.
1: Danielle, let's take a step back for a moment, because primetime addresses are often reserved for major events, you know, announcing military actions or addressing disasters or tragedies. What makes this kind of address different from the standard political rally or speech that a president gives?
0: Yeah, that's all absolutely right. Often these speeches are about conveying information or an important, generally apolitical message. A recent example would be President Joe Biden in 2024 addressing the attempt on Donald Trump's life at a rally in Butler, Pennsylvania. And Trump's own last primetime address was an update on the war in Iran back in April. Now, how this all works is the White House requests time from every major network to carry these addresses live to reach the largest number of people possible, meaning those networks can break into regular programming to air the speech. Today at the briefing, Levitt pushed networks to carry the speech, but it's still unclear whether networks are going to follow through. All that said, NPR will be carrying it.
1: NPR's Danielle Kurtzleben, thank you so much.
0: Thank you.
2: Speaking out against the war in Ukraine is rare in Russia, especially among politicians. NPR Moscow correspondent Charles Maines recently spoke with one politician who's trying to change that.
3: In Russia's current political scene, Boris Nadezhdin would be the first to admit he's no flamethrower.
4: I'm not the guy calling for revolutions or for people to go onto the street. That's not me.
3: But he is the rare politician in Russia who says publicly that the full-scale invasion of Ukraine was a terrible idea. So much so, he launched a campaign in 2024 to challenge Kremlin leader Vladimir Putin for the presidency, running on an anti-war platform. Tens of thousands of Russians from across the country signed petitions to get Nadezhdin on the ballot, only to see him disqualified on a technicality.
4: The support was immense, and I think I would have gotten tens of millions of votes, but they banned us just as our polling numbers started to go up.
3: Nadezhdin has since launched a campaign to run for the Duma, Russia's parliament, in elections this September, but he's not naive. He says he announced his candidacy over a year ago to test the reaction of the authorities.
4: When nothing happened, I realized that in the Kremlin, they had probably decided, just let him run.
3: Until, apparently it seems, they didn't. The government designated him a foreign agent last week. Russia's exiled TV Rain reported a move that bars him from holding office. Then on Monday, Nadezhdin was briefly detained and now stands accused of sharing links to extremist content online, a jailable offense. He calls the charges absurd, the prospect of prison time less so.
4: I'm not a young man. I am in my 60s. I have heart trouble. For me, prison means a quick and certain death.
3: He says the new pressure on him is a sign of growing pressure inside the Kremlin, with polls showing a majority of Russians wanting the war to end. Nadezhdin says unpopular government restrictions on the internet, incessant Ukrainian drone strikes, and resulting gas shortages nationwide have given his anti-war message new potency.
4: Imagine a candidate in the Duma who ran for president with a platform that Putin should leave and the war should end.
3: For now, Nadezhdin hopes a court will clear him of the extremism-related charges. A key hearing happens tomorrow. And if he loses, he doesn't rule out fleeing the country, assuming he still can. Either way, Nadezhdin worries that Russia is on the precipice, with an unpopular war at a stalemate, winter looming with gas in short supply, and a Kremlin leader seemingly determined to stay the course. It's why, he argues, it's all the more important that someone offers an alternative. Charles Maines, NPR News, Moscow.
1: Heavy smoke and unhealthy air quality have moved through the Midwest and into the Northeast this week, turning skies orange in some places. It's coming from wildfires in Canada and northern Minnesota. Wildfires and wildfire smoke are becoming more common across the U.S. in part because of hotter temperatures due to climate change. NPR's Ava Berger has more.
5: The city of Salem, Massachusetts was briefly bewitched this week.
6: It was orange for probably an hour. Everyone was kind of looking around, wondering what was going on, taking videos and pictures, kind of looking at each other a little bit inquisitively, trying to figure out if this was the end of the world or what was happening.
5: That's Jonathan Burke, a lifelong Salem resident. He walked outside this week and captured a spooky video of a tall ship with looming masts next to an old building in Salem Harbor. The backdrop is an orange sky.
6: It's just an eerie sort of orange glow that you would think Salem should be used to, right? City of Halloween. But no, we're not used to that year round. So.
5: The combination of extreme heat and dry conditions in Ontario and northern Minnesota led to raging wildfires in those regions. The air quality index in Ontario shows certain areas labeled very high risk. Thousands of people have been forced to evacuate. Wind sent the smoke south, where it has settled over the mid-Atlantic and the U.S. East Coast. Today, the National Weather Service updated maps to show smoke ranging from hazardous to unhealthy for a number of states. Health researchers warn wildfire smoke is dangerous. Smoke is made up of tiny particles that can be inhaled deep into a person's lungs and even enter the bloodstream.
7: The data is very clear that pollution from wildfires has all kinds of health effects.
5: That's Dr. David Eisenman. He's a professor of medicine at the David Geffen School of Medicine at UCLA.
7: There are studies that show effects on the heart with increased heart attacks and heart failure. There's strokes associated with it, respiratory illnesses.
5: He also said that air pollution is one of the top causes of premature deaths worldwide, along with smoking and high cholesterol.
7: These are going to be repeated events, and a lot of what they are producing is invisible. Even if the sky is not brown, it still might be toxic for you.
5: Millions of Americans are also under a heat advisory as temperatures climb over 100 degrees in parts of the Great Lakes and into Pennsylvania and Virginia.
7: Studies show that wildfire smoke and heat act synergistically so that the risk to health is even greater than either one of them alone.
5: The challenge is these fires are more common, says Dan Westervelt. He's an associate research professor at Columbia University's Lamont Doherty Earth Observatory. Human-caused climate change, he says, is also making conditions worse.
8: The precipitation that we see becomes more erratic. It's drier in certain areas, wetter in certain areas.
5: Prolonged heat waves and increased droughts leave vegetation bone dry, ripe for a fire. To stay safe, UCLA's Dr. Eisenman recommends following the Environmental Protection Agency's guidelines for wildfire smoke, such as staying up to date on air quality reports and buying portable air purifiers and replacement filters. Eisenman says depending on air quality reports, reduce outdoor activity, use air filters if you have them, and wear an N95 mask. Ava Berger, NPR News.

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1: KQED News at 5:18. There is traffic trouble in Corte Madera. And with the details, here's Gretchen Lancor.
2: A pair of crashes for northbound 101, a hit and run on the shoulder at Tamil Pius and Corte Madera, and a two-vehicle wreck on the shoulder at Tiburon Boulevard. Traffic stacked up from Rodeo Avenue. In Burlingame, southbound 101 before Peninsula, a two-vehicle crash here. It's blocking the number two lane. Traffic is heavy from Millbrae Avenue. Gretchen Lancor for KQED.
1: Gretchen's next update is at 5:29. 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
3: 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Next time on Forum, Stanford historian Thomas Mulaney has been thinking about information and its associated concepts like life and entropy for 30 years. But it wasn't until his own parents died that he decided to write a personal history of information that's not about how we die or reckon with death, but, as its title states, how we disappear, both from the historical record and from the world. It's brilliant, intense, and learned. It's coming up at 9 a.m. right here on KQED.
4: I'm Mina Kim. Next time on Forum at 10 a.m., Burning Man turns 40 this year and began with a couple dozen people in San Francisco before becoming a multi-million-dollar operation that draws more than 70,000 to the Black Rock Desert in Nevada every August. A new HBO documentary looks at the staying power of the massive pop-up commune, even through struggles to maintain its founding values. We talk with the filmmakers. Forum at 10 a.m. on KQED.
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0: This is All Things Considered from NPR News. I'm Elsa Chang.
5: And I'm Scott Detrow. The Odyssey is a story that is almost 3,000 years old, one that has been retold time and time again. And with each iteration, a new generation of storytellers gets a chance to put their own spin on Odysseus, the complicated man, the man of twists and turns, trying to make his way to his wife Penelope after the Trojan War.
6: No one could stand between me and home.
7: The word most commonly associated with Odysseus or Ulysses back in the day was always wily. And that's not a word you traditionally associate with your hero.
5: That is director Christopher Nolan. He has been thinking about adapting the Odyssey for more than 20 years and finally got his chance after the success of 2023's Oppenheimer. But even for a director known for his lengthy films, the entirety of Homer's epic poem was just too much for one movie. So Nolan told me he started by making choices.
7: I did it in stages, and one of the first things I did, after I'd reacquainted myself with the poem, I sat down and I wrote a list of what defines the Odyssey. Things like the Cyclops, things like the Sirens. I think for a lot of people, the Lotus Eaters would be one of those things.
5: Mm-hmm.
7: And so I was trying to strike a balance between your sort of thoughts on what this thing is before you get really acquainted with it and then the specifics of it.
5: And yet at the same time, you're adding, you know, you're scaling down, but then you're adding. Like I was struck by both Penelope and Circe are present characters in the poem, but they're, for a lot of reasons, kind of more in the background, and you give them both, you know, speeches almost talking about their point of view on this world.
8: Look at this great house. Stones as old as knowledge. At the mercy of some greedy, unwanted guests. The structure's nothing without people's respect for its meaning.
9: Zeus's law.
5: So, I mean, yeah. I imagine that's a whole different challenge. Like, where am I going to add? Where am I going to put background story in? Motivations, things like that.
7: Sure. I mean, I don't think of it so much as adding and subtracting as trying to translate your experience of reading the poem and absorbing the poem into the cinematic medium. And so sometimes, yes, what feels like adding things, in a way, you're sometimes just looking at the source material with a specific lens, a modern lens. And in the case of some of the female characters in the poem, they tend to be used at times purely as reflection of the hero, as opposed to being characters in their own right, at least at first blush. And when you start looking at the sort of mechanics of who does what to whom, you know, how does the story play out, you actually start to find the necessity of characterization is there in the poem. It's there sort of implied, just as I'm having to get on a real boat in real waves. You know, I know that I've got Anne Hathaway coming to play Penelope. I've got Charlize Theron, you know, coming to play Calypso. Samantha Morton coming to play Cersei. They play people, not symbols.
9: Mm-hmm. What to you were the core ideas that you wanted to build this movie around when you started thinking about what it would look like?
7: Well, there are two concepts that are most often referred to from the poem. And one is nostos. That's the idea of a homecoming narrative. We're coming home changed and home having changed and the emotion of that and the catharsis of that. And that's sort of baked into the narrative. But the other is a concept called xenia. I don't refer to it by that name in the film. In order to keep things simple, I refer to it by its other name, which is Zeus's law. And that's essentially the idea that when you meet a stranger, however humble that stranger might seem, you know, you might think that they're a beggar or whatever, they could be a god in disguise. And so you have to treat them the way you would want to be treated. So it's sort of what other cultures have referred to as the sort of golden rule, you know, treat others as you want to be treated, but with a theological underpinning. And you start to realize the more you work with it that nothing has changed. We are just as dependent on this mutual respect as we ever were. And so in that way, the theology of the piece and the relevance for a modern day audience, they're not fighting anymore. Suddenly they're all kind of pulling in the same direction, which I thought was kind of exciting.
9: There's been so much focus on the decision to shoot it all in IMAX and how it was challenging, but you felt like it was worth it. I'm wondering, as part of that, were there any trade-offs you made to shoot it all in IMAX?
7: No, and the reason I say that so emphatically is we were only going to do that if we could do it without compromise. And so, for me, the big barrier, as it were, the thing we'd never been able to do before was shoot dramatic scenes with the actors because the cameras are too noisy. IMAX had built this blimping system for us, this high-tech box that you put the camera in and it silences the camera. But it's massive and it weighs 300 pounds and you can only shoot just under 3 minutes with it. So what I was asking the actors to do from a method point of view is start the scene as it's developing in intensity, pause, keep everybody tensed up, reload the camera as quietly and efficiently as the camera could, and then pick up the scene again. And none of us knew whether that would be worth it, whether that would be a compromise to performance, and that was something obviously we're not prepared to do. In retrospect, I think what happened was it put such intense focus on the performances, on that moment between action and cut in those dramatic scenes, that even though it feels like it would have been distracting and cumbersome, I think it actually became an advantage.
9: Hmm. Would you do it again?
7: Not tomorrow, but maybe once I've had a holiday. I've been trying to give up IMAX for 20 years, and it's just addictive. It's absolutely the most wonderful, beautiful imaging format ever devised. If we can do it, it's going to take the audience there. It's going to immerse them in it.
9: You're at the point in your career where everything you do is scrutinized and analyzed. And I feel like there's always this conversation of is this a reference to that movie and are these movies talking to each other? And I'm wondering, do you feel like there are ideas you're returning to and trying to work out movie by movie?
7: I mean, the way I would sort of best answer that, I think, is to say that if I've done my job right when I'm fully immersed on a film or on a project, I leave that film with unanswered questions. I leave it with themes that we haven't been able to fully address. And that will often inform my creative process on the next film. But that makes it sound a bit more conscious than it is, a bit more self-conscious than it is. Certainly I got to the end of making The Odyssey. I saw some very strong connections with Oppenheimer, And that made sense to me because, you know, you never fully exercise it with a film, I don't think. I think you're always slightly carrying it into the next thing.
9: I'm trying to think of how to ask that for people who haven't seen it yet, but I really felt...
7: I know, a little tricky. You know,
9: it feels to me like there's a lot of thinking about the idea that once you take a certain step, you can't take it back in both those films.
7: Very much. And it was, for me, also very interesting to take on mythology as you unpack it and what Homer has written, what's there. You start to realize that there are these massive sort of real world stakes. Like, you know, what were the consequences of the Trojan War, for example? Suddenly everything takes on this much weightier, much more sort of real world quality that starts to really engage you from a modern perspective and relate to other versions of those kind of stories.
5: That was director Christopher Nolan. His adaptation of The Odyssey is in theaters now.
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1: KQED News with Natalia Navarro is coming up after your traffic update starting in San Jose. Here's Gretchen Lancor.
2: A crash for 101 southbound at Story Road, a sedan and a pickup, the car blocking the second lane from the left, and the pickup is in the center divide. Traffic was already heavy from Brokaw. In Menlo Park, a crash for 101 northbound after Marsh Road. The right lane remains blocked here after this multi-vehicle injury crash. It's in the clearing stages, but traffic is heavy from 237. Gretchen Lancor for KQED.
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10: From KQED News, I'm Natalia Navarro. A civil jury trial has begun this week against a disgraced former mayor of a Sonoma County town who is accused of sexually assaulting or harassing more than a dozen women. Seven are seeking an unspecified amount in damages from ex-Windsor Mayor Dominic Fipoli. San Francisco Chronicle reporter Julie Johnson was at the courthouse and joins us now for more. Can you start by giving us a sense of what the women and their lawyers said about Fipoli's actions?
11: So the seven plaintiffs in this case are arguing that Dominic Fipoli engaged in a pattern of sexual abuse towards them. And this includes former girlfriends. This includes acquaintances met through social circles. And this also includes a political colleague.
10: How is Fipoli's representation responding?
11: Well, Dominic Fipoli has maintained his innocence since these allegations first came out 5 years ago. And in court, his attorney asked the jury to set aside biases because they were going to be hearing really sensitive, difficult testimony. And he said that he will be trying to prove that these were consensual encounters between adults.
10: Fipoli resigned after a 2021 Chronicle investigation was published exposing some of these allegations against him, but he still owns a winery in Healdsburg. Has there been any legal or criminal action against him since this investigation came out?
11: The Sonoma County Sheriff's Office launched an investigation after the Chronicle. We published our first investigation in 2021, but eventually they passed that inquiry to the Attorney General's office. And the Attorney General's office in 2024 announced that they had suspended their investigation, primarily due to the statute of limitations for some of these alleged crimes.
10: What should we expect as this civil trial continues?
11: The seven plaintiffs are expected to give testimony, and a number of the witnesses who they confided in at the time, the evidence the plaintiff's attorney said they would present includes journals and diary entries corroborating what they said they experienced even years ago. And Dominic Fipoli is also expected to bring, you know, his own witnesses to stand, and he's supposed to testify himself as well.
10: I understand that a social club that Fipoli was a part of is also a named defendant in this lawsuit. Can you tell me more about that?
11: Two of the plaintiffs met Fipoli through the Active 2030, which is a charitable organization for young professionals And the group had a reputation for partying a lot. And some of the women have said that they got into situations where they were far too intoxicated. One woman suspects that she may have had something slipped into her drink. And the allegations were that leaders of this organization had learned about Dominic Fopoli's treatment of women and that they failed to investigate.
10: Does the result of this trial stand to affect the larger Windsor community too?
11: In the 5 years since these allegations first came out, a lot of the town council in Windsor has changed. There have been elections. There are some new leaders in place. And in many respects, the town has moved on. But I will say that a number of Windsor residents have been attending the court hearings, and I've spoke to some of them, and they have said that they are still so troubled to have heard these allegations against a town official they had voted for to represent them, and that they wanted to be there to support these women and to let Dominic Fopoli know that they were paying attention, because he has said that he would consider running again if he successfully proves his innocence in this court.
10: That was San Francisco Chronicle reporter Julie Johnson, and I'm Natalia Navarro. This is KQED News.
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9: I'm Scott Detrow in Washington.
4: And I'm Elsa Chang in Culver City, California. Defense Secretary Pete Hegseth has announced that military members 30 and older will be screened annually for low testosterone.
12: We owe our warriors the absolute best medical care in the world, and this program delivers on that obligation.
4: But what is the science behind low testosterone, and could screenings and possible supplementation benefit service members? Well, those are the questions we're going to put now to Dr. Adrian Fu Berman, professor of pharmacology and physiology at Georgetown University. Welcome.
13: Thank you.
4: So how common of an issue is low testosterone in men in this age group, that is 30 and older? What would you say?
13: Well, it's actually quite rare. So testosterone should be replaced in men who have missing or injured testicles, but it's highly questionable whether anyone else should be treated.
4: Okay. Interesting. Okay, well, how settled is the science on that? Like, when it comes to testing for testosterone levels, are these tests reliable? Is there a generally understood testosterone level that's considered normal?
13: Well, so testosterone levels vary not only by age, but also by activity. And they also vary hourly, daily, weekly, and they vary with different activities. Picking up a gun raises testosterone levels. Picking up a baby lowers testosterone levels. There have been studies in the military of people under simulated operations in which their testosterone levels go down, but then they rebound when they're getting enough rest and enough food. So,
4: but if I could make the argument for the administration for just a moment, I mean, what is the data on how upping your testosterone level with replacement therapy could actually help some members of the military feel better? Like, is there data out there? Is there some conceivable basis for having a recommendation or doing these screenings?
13: Not really. There is not good evidence that testosterone is associated with specific symptoms, and there's not good evidence that giving people testosterone will help those symptoms. It does increase mood. It does increase libido. In the doses that are used for quote-unquote testosterone replacement therapy, it doesn't actually improve strength. No. In the doses that are used to actually treat low testosterone. And I think, importantly, these have adverse effects.
14: I was going to ask you, what are the possible risks of testosterone supplementation?
13: Yeah, the treatment can cause blood clots, heart problems, kidney problems, fractures, infertility, and shrunken testicles as well.
14: Well, when it comes to heart complications, I saw like in 2023, the Cleveland Clinic provided some reassurance about that, about at least the risk of death from cardiac problems. Essentially, their study found no appreciable increase in risk when testosterone is prescribed appropriately.
13: So that was a short-term study of older men with quite low testosterone levels who were very carefully monitored and brought up to only a very reasonable level of testosterone. We don't know anything about the long-term risks, and that is the same study, if you're talking about the Traverse study, that found an unexpected increase in fractures. So testosterone actually increases bone mass, so it makes the bones thicker, but it also makes them more fragile, apparently.
14: Well, is there something else that you would recommend as a physician that the military do to best care for the health of its service members?
13: Well, absolutely. Treating underlying chronic conditions is important. You want to make sure that you're actually treating high blood pressure and high cholesterol and diabetes. And also, because military people are often living in very close quarters, a robust vaccination program is also important. The military had made flu vaccinations optional and had an epidemic of flu, and they reversed that decision. Hopefully they'll do the same thing with testosterone.
14: Dr. Adrian Fuberman, professor of pharmacology and physiology at Georgetown University. Thank you very much.
13: Thank you.
9: And meanwhile, the U.S. Department of Transportation is cranking up its campaign against bike lanes. Federal transportation officials have quietly edited a list of proven road safety measures, stripping out bike lanes along with speed cameras and other strategies to make drivers slow down. The Trump administration says it's getting, quote, back to basics, but critics say this could undercut state and local efforts to improve road safety. Here's Joel Rose, joins us now with more. Hey, Joel.
15: Hey, Scott.
9: So what changed here?
15: Basically, this is a list of best practices that state and local authorities can use to make roads safer. It is compiled by the Federal Highway Administration, which is a part of DOT. Officially, these are known as proven safety countermeasures. They are called proven because they've been vetted by the staff of the Federal Highway Administration, and they have been shown to reduce crashes and to save lives. Until recently, there were 28 safety strategies on this list, but in recent days, five of them simply disappeared, including, as you said, bike lanes, also speed cameras, and a few other speed-related recommendations, without any official announcement or explanation from the Federal Highway Administration.
9: So what do we think's going on here?
15: Well, we asked the Federal Highway Administration that question, and a spokesperson told us the agency is reviewing its safety countermeasures to ensure that they align with current DOT policies and with the administration's priorities. The spokesperson said DOT is reversing the last administration's policies that, quote, decreased lane capacity and increased congestion, and also that drivers paying taxes and vehicle fees expect their dollars to be invested into roads, not, quote, social initiatives that burden their commutes, unquote. And the statement concluded, quote, the department is getting back to basics and putting safety first.
9: Do we know when officials dropped these safety measures?
15: We don't know exactly, but it happened somewhere around the time that DOT Secretary Sean Duffy was announcing a round of grants last week. In a post on X, Duffy wrote that the Biden administration, quote, used your money for DEI bike lanes and climate change, unquote, and said that would stop. Some critics noted that the federal government itself had previously acknowledged that bicycle lanes make roads safer for all road users, by the way, not just for bicyclists. And a few days later, safety advocates noticed that these proven safety measures had been removed from the agency's website.
9: So what are safety advocates saying about this, then?
15: They're disappointed, as you would expect. They say these are evidence-based measures that have been proven to make roads safer. I talked to Stephanie Pollack. She was the acting administrator of the Federal Highway Administration in 2021 when bike lanes and speed cameras were added to this list of proven safety countermeasures.
16: We should be making decisions about safety based on evidence. It's hard for me to understand how you could say you're putting safety first and then make arbitrary decisions about what does and doesn't improve safety.
15: Now, Pollack says it's normal for DOT priorities to change between administrations, for the Trump administration to decide it doesn't want to give grant money to bicycle lanes. But Pollack is troubled by this decision because these are countermeasures that were rigorously vetted by the career staff at the Federal Highway Administration.
9: That all being said, there's ways that the federal government can hugely influence local policy. Is a list of proven safety measures one of them?
15: Yeah, these are just recommendations. They don't directly determine what projects the federal government is going to fund. And the Federal Highway Administration distributes tens of billions of dollars each year to the states, who then decide how to spend them. But safety advocates say this list can have a big influence on decisions at the state and local level to have this clear set of recommendations from the federal government that are based on solid data.
9: And here's Joel Rose. Thanks so much.
15: You're welcome.

0: You're listening to All Things Considered from NPR News. Well, as we heard elsewhere in the show, President Trump is set to give a primetime address tonight about, quote, free and fair elections. Now, we at NPR do not know exactly what the president is going to say, and I bet you can imagine that any advanced knowledge might be lucrative on the booming betting sites known as prediction markets. And today, one of those sites, Kalshi, said that it caught a White House official betting on the words of the president. NPR's Bobby Allen has been covering the chaotic world of prediction markets for us and joins us now. Hi, Bobby.
1: Hey, Elsa.
0: Okay, wait. So who is this person and what is he accused of doing here?
1: Yeah, his name is Gabe Perez. He's been working with Trump since 2016, you know, controlling how fast or slow to move the president's teleprompter script. And that is when, you know, Trump uses one, right? He is famous for his freewheeling and unpredictable speeches. But occasionally, Trump would give Perez a shout-out on campaign stops, like he did here at a Reno rally in 2014.
2: I have a guy, Gabe. He's excellent. I've had some real bad ones, but I have Gabe. Some of the bad ones, they go so fast. You know, I will go and pop, pop, pop, pop, pop, pop, pop, pop. I say, slow the damn day. No, a good one is really like gold.
1: They thought Gabe was gold, right. But, you know, he could see what words were in Trump's scripted speech. So then he could go onto a betting site like Kalshi and place correct wagers on what Trump would say or not say. And Kalshi's investigators said that is exactly what he was doing. He allegedly made around $100,000 doing this.
0: Wow.
1: I reached out to Perez and he didn't return a request for comment.
0: Well, how has the White House responded?
1: Yeah, well, back in March, the White House issued a memo to staff telling them that using non-public government information to bet on sites like Kalshi and Polymarket is illegal and could even lead to prosecution. When asked about the incident, which was first reported by ABC News today, Press Secretary Carolyn Leavitt said she discussed it with President Trump.
3: He believes it's deeply unfortunate and, frankly, a disgrace. And the individual that was cited in that report is complying with the CFTC but has been put on paid administrative leave. So there will be a teleprompter operator tonight, of course, but it will not be the one, unfortunately, in that story.
1: Leavitt clarified that he's been placed on unpaid administrative leave. And also, last time I checked, Kalshi traders already have more than $1 million on the line for tonight's speech, betting on whether he'll say words like fake news or phrases like rigged election.
0: Okay. Well, just generally speaking, Bobby, how are the prediction market companies like Kalshi or Polymarket navigating these kinds of concerns about insiders abusing confidential information?
1: Yeah, they're attempting to crack down. There have been two indictments so far, one over a special forces soldier who had advance notice of the operation that led to the arrest of Venezuela's Nicolas Maduro, allegedly netting him $400,000 in profit, and another case where an employee of Google is accused of using internal company records to profit on a market over who would be the most Googled person of the year. So there have been a handful of high-profile cases like these, but critics of these sites say certain topics like what a politician will or will not say are always susceptible to people making a buck on insider intel. And those who study prediction markets say most people with that kind of insider intel, Elsa, just aren't getting caught.
0: Interesting. Well, has Congress or the White House made any attempts to rein in these companies?
1: The administration has been taking a mostly hands-off approach, and Congress has proposed quite a few things, but nothing has passed. Really, the restrictions are happening on the state level. In Minnesota, Kalshi is banned, and there's lawsuits nationwide. So states really are the ones here, Elsa, clamping down.
0: That is NPR's Bobby Allen. Thank you, Bobby.
1: Thanks, Elsa.
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5: A preview of Sunday's World Cup final is coming up on All Things Considered after your traffic update starting in Burlingame. Here's Gretchen Lancour.
6: 101 in the southbound direction. After Broadway, a two-vehicle crash here blocking the second lane from the left as traffic stopped back to the airport. And in Santa Rosa, 101 northbound at Mendocino Avenue. Two cars and a minivan involved in a crash that just got moved over to the shoulder. Traffic is heavy from College Avenue. Gretchen Lancour for KQED.
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0: From NPR News, this is All Things Considered. I'm Elsa Chang.
4: And I'm Scott Detrow. The Men's World Cup final is set. Argentina, the defending champions, will take on Spain on Sunday. Hundreds of millions of fans will be watching worldwide, among them Roger Bennett. He is the founder and CEO of the Men in Blazers Media Network. He is also the man who prophesied many years ago that soccer would one day consume this country. Raj, welcome back to All Things Considered.
9: Scott Detrow, it's my favorite show. I'm delighted to be here.
4: Has your prophecy come true? Have Americans, after this summer of soccer throughout the U.S., has soccer come to consume this country?
9: It's felt like it. We've just completed a coast-to-coast tour in a large orange John Madden-style bus doing huge college game day-style pre-game shows in city after city after city. It has felt utterly ecstatic, and it remains to be seen. The tournament's been, the storylines on and off the field, utterly beautiful. I think America's fallen in love with global football, fans falling in love with it. But there's a circus, and circuses leave town, so it remains to be seen the lasting legacy of this into the long term.
4: My favorite moment of just how much everyone's gotten into this is yesterday's match was during All Things Considered's live broadcast, and there are like these 2 foot thick walls between the studio and the rest of the newsroom. And I could hear everybody screaming when the second Argentina goal happened through all of those walls in that studio. I've never heard sound in there before, but then I did. It was wild.
9: Soundproofing and destroying it is just one of Lionel Messi's everyday miracles.
4: I want to talk about Spain and Argentina, but first, one more question about kind of what comes next. There are so many people, and I will say I have fallen into this trap after previous World Cups. You get so excited. You're a casual soccer fan. You want to keep going. You're Googling Champions League schedules. You're subscribing to all the things that stream the games. And then it just kind of falls off. What is your advice for the casual fan who wants to keep this going in this moment?
9: Look, the 1994 Men's World Cup was meant to turn America, which was like space to Captain Kirk, the final frontier, immune to the global game, into a football-loving nation, a soccer-loving nation. And it was, a rapture for a month, and then it did largely fade. But the world's changed, Scott. You know, the internet now connects young Americans to the giant clubs of Arsenal, Liverpool, and there are so many forms of football. Find the one you like. Women's football is an incredible national women's soccer league, which is surging. Men's football, the best is played in Europe. The Premier League is like a telenovela played out live by 22 men at a time wearing polyester jerseys and cleats. It is absolutely magnificent. The world is enthralled. And the Champions League is where it's like a Star Wars cantina where the whole European continent does battle against each other. If you're new, you become hooked. Those are where Erling Haaland, your favorite Norwegian Viking, Shaquille O'Neal and cleats who charm the entire nation, and then arrive back in Norway with a Texan stuffed raccoon under his arm, signaling back to us that he loves us and is changed by this experience. He plays in England. You will watch him week after week destroy all comers. So find your thing. I can't tell you what to find. It will sing your name when you tune in, and you will fall in love.
4: Yeah. To the World Cup, are Spain and Argentina the two teams you expected to see on Sunday?
9: They both are, you know, these journeys have been utterly biblical. Look, I'd be lying if I predicted this. France played utter champagne football. They had a late show style high octane offense that appeared unstoppable until they met Spain. You know, Argentina, make no sense, Scott. This is a cardiac team, a chaos team, a team that play with complete and utter emotion in a sporting world where you're meant to drain emotion, be focused, be tactical. They do none of that. They look vulnerable. They look out of games. And then suddenly, because they have this 39-year-old mystical quasi-religious figure at this point, Lionel Messi, in their midst, they will rise up late and perform everyday miracles as they did in coming from behind yet again to stun England. For them to face Spain, this is organisation, this is tactics, this is systems, Spain against the complete opposite in Argentina. We're blessed to see this battle, and it is, as Steve Kornacki would say, it's too close to call.
10: It's almost like when the lava flows into the ocean, these two totally opposite teams hitting each other. I mean,
9: that's exactly what it is.
10: The Argentina squad, it almost feels like they're testing themselves, like, what if we didn't really lock in till the 80th minute? The 85th minute. Let's press it even more. Like, each game, it's more and more shocking.
9: It is. None of it makes sense. It is almost a divine magic. The incredible thing about this final is that the star of both teams, 39-year-old Lionel Messi, 19-year-old Spaniard Lamine Yamal, incredibly, it looks like AI. Many of your listeners will have seen it. By complete chance, when Messi was 20, he was in a photo shoot with a six-month-old baby. That six-month-old baby turned out to be Lamine Yamal. And now when you look at it, these two are going to face each other, leading their teams at very different ages into the greatest game 5 billion people watching around the world.
10: I could not believe that photograph was real when I first saw it. It's amazing.
9: It makes no sense. I just did an interview with John Oliver where he said it makes no sense unless we find out that Lionel Messi, age 20, just realized that the only way that he could break the pressure of being a professional footballer was just by calmly bathing thousands of random babies. Just kept him pure. So there's one, either way, it's a beautiful, beautiful thing.
10: Do you want to venture a prediction for Sunday?
9: Oh, that would be a brave, brave man. Watching what he did to England, I have never seen anything like it in sports. The Athletic worked out that Lionel Messi walks for 63% of the time. He stands still for another 25% of the time on the field. But it's what he does in that quite alchemic remaining 12% which makes him almost like watching Mozart. In our day, like watching Michelangelo sculpt, people will be talking about this man for centuries to come. I would never bet against Lionel Messi. And if at the final whistle, Argentina win, we will see a man before our eyes turn into a demigod.
10: There you go. That was none other than Roger Bennett, the founder and CEO of the Men in Blazers Media Network. Roger, thank you for coming on. Enjoy these last few days, and I hope you can get some sleep starting Sunday.
9: We'll sleep after the final, and big love to all of you at NPR. Thanks for having me on.

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1: 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And your KQED traffic update starts in Walnut Creek. Here's Gretchen Lancour.
2: 680 in the northbound direction, just before North Main Street. We have a two-vehicle crash here. Been pushed over to the shoulder now, but the commute was already backed up to Danville. In Berkeley, a stall for 80 eastbound. It's after Ashby, and it's blocking the center lane as traffic solid from West Grand Avenue. Gretchen Lancour for KQED.
1: 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Gretchen Lancour will have another update at 6:18. My name is Michelle Hennigan, and you're listening to KQED 88.5 San Francisco and KQEI 89.3 North Highland, Sacramento.
3: The goal is to see who will cry uncle first, who will face the most economic pain and be willing to make some concessions.
4: As tensions rise again around the Strait of Hormuz, we ask if there's any feasible way to end the war with Iran.
5: For Thursday, July 16th, it's All Things Considered from NPR News.
4: I'm Elsa Chang.
5: And I'm Scott Detrow. After the fatal shootings by ICE officers in Minneapolis, DHS promised they would use body cameras.
4: But none of the ICE officers involved in the latest shootings in Texas or Maine were wearing cameras.
6: They are wearing masks for a reason. They don't want their identities and their information made public.
5: Also, we check in with swing voters in Pennsylvania on how they feel about the president's wealth.
7: The first thing that comes to my mind is abuse of power.
4: And the New York Times fights subpoenas issued by the Trump administration.
5: Those stories and more after this newscast.
0: Live from NPR News in Washington, I'm Libby Casey. President Trump is delivering a primetime speech to the nation at this hour. The White House pressed networks to air it live. NBC, ABC, and CNN are not running it on their main channels. NPR's Franco Ordonez reports.
8: President Trump is expected to use the coveted time to speak about the 2020 election, an election that he refuses to acknowledge he lost. Critics worry that a speech rehashing old claims about foreign interference and voting machines could sow distrust of the election system ahead of the upcoming midterms. Press Secretary Caroline Levitt was asked about concerns from some Republicans that Trump is focusing too much on the past and not enough on current kitchen table issues like the economy ahead of the midterms.
9: I think the American people will be relieved to hear what they are hearing from the President of the United States and his commitment to transparency and the focus on the integrity of our elections tonight.
8: Levitt said Trump will likely also talk about the economy as well as Iran. Franco Ordonez, NPR News.
0: Federal transportation officials have removed a set of road safety recommendations from a key government website. NPR's Joel Rose reports safety advocates warn the change could make roads less safe.
10: The Federal Highway Administration has quietly cut its list of proven safety countermeasures, basically a collection of best practices that have been shown to make roads safer. Gone are bike lanes, speed cameras, and several other strategies to make drivers slow down. The Federal Highway Administration says it's getting back to basics and putting safety first. Transportation Secretary Sean Duffy was more blunt. In a post on X last week, Duffy wrote that the Biden administration, quote, used your money for DEI bike lanes and climate change, unquote, and said that would stop. Safety advocates say the administration is undercutting proven strategies to reduce crashes and save lives. Joel Rose, NPR News.
0: The dismissal of Ukraine's tech-savvy defense minister has sparked protests around the country that are expected to continue on Friday. NPR's Joanna Kakissis reports from Kyiv. The outgoing defense minister's tenure coincided with a dramatic shift in Ukraine's favor on the battlefield.
11: Mykhailo Fedorov, who is 35, had been in the defense job just 6 months. Speaking to reporters, Fedorov said he struggled to work with Ukraine's old-school military chief, Oleksandr Sirsky. Fedorov said Sirsky blocked attempts at innovation. Instead of figuring out how to defeat Russia asymmetrically, Fedorov said, the commander of Ukraine's forces has figured out how to divide the country. Ukrainian President Volodymyr Zelensky removed Fedorov.

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1: If we don't, we're going to see the same thing happen again, and we can't risk another fumble at this point.
2: The project's opponents are relieved. In a statement, the group Solano Together said it has concerns about environmental impacts to the Sassoon Marsh, the Delta, and water sources. COVID levels in Bay Area wastewater are going up again, signaling what could be the start of a summer swell. That's according to Stanford's wastewater scan team, which reports that local COVID levels have doubled this month from June. The dominant variant is still XFG or Stratus, which has been nicknamed razor blade throat for its painful chief symptom. Dr. Abra Karan, a Stanford infectious disease expert, says no other current variant is causing concern about hospitalizations or resistance to treatment.
3: And I think that's what most people are worried about, right, is like dealing with something that's more reminiscent of the early COVID days, and I don't think that's what we'll be seeing.
2: While COVID levels remain low in California, national data shows they're rising across the southern states. I'm Natalia Navarro, KQED News.
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5: 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I'm Elsa Chang.
6: And I'm Mary Louise Kelly. It's been a little more than 4 months since the U.S. war with Iran began. And in that time, we have regularly led this broadcast by talking about the state of the Strait of Hormuz. Today is no different. That is because the war seems to have resumed. The strait is all but closed. The U.S. is reimposing its naval blockade. The state of the strait is something we discussed on NPR's national security podcast, Sources and Methods, with NPR national security correspondent Greg Myrie and Pentagon correspondent Tom Bowman.
7: Tom, you and I had a little bit of a running joke. It feels like no matter how hard we try to change the subject, talk about anything besides the Strait of Hormuz, we end up talking about the Strait of Hormuz. Here we are again. It feels a little different this time, to me at least. How about you?
8: No, I think it is a little different. They're increasing the bombings, the U.S. bombings of the areas along the coast of the Strait of Hormuz, Bandar El Abbas. They hit this small island called Great Atumb just last night.
7: I had to pull that up on a map.
8: I was not
7: familiar with Greater, and there's a Lesser Tomb as well.
8: That's right. And it's smack dab in the middle of the Strait of Hormuz with the Lesser Tomb Island as well. So they're increasing the number of attacks. What they're trying to do is decrease the threat to shipping from particularly the drones. Those have been the ones attacking commercial ships, right? So that's the goal of the administration, to increase the bombing along those areas to make sure the ships can come through without a problem.
7: You said that's the goal of the administration. How close is the U.S. to achieving that, to actually controlling the strait?
8: Well, there are thousands of drones and missiles and fast boats, so it's going to be really tough to do that. Some people think you can't accomplish that. The other thing is the strait isn't really closed, but there are like teens or low 20s of ships going through the strait now. So that's where we are now. Now, President Trump said we're going to increase the bombing to the mainland of Iran next week if these guys don't come back to the table. He's talking about power plants and bridges and so forth. That raises the issue of violating international law. So that's kind of where we are. It's Groundhog Day.
7: Is it Groundhog Day, though? And Greg, I'll throw this to you. I think what feels a little different to me this time is acceptance that we are settling in for the long haul. This war, which we were originally told would be a matter of weeks, like 4 to 6 weeks, we are now coming up on 5 months into it.
9: Yeah, I mean, I think this latest strategy, if you want to call it that, is really

0: one of attrition, that the Trumps tried a major bombing campaign for about 5 weeks. That wasn't achieving what he'd hoped. So then there was the ceasefire, and we got to this memorandum of understanding. So we saw this period of negotiations for two and a half months or so. And now this third stage of somewhere in between, not a full-scale bombing operation at this point, but the negotiations have more or less broken down, so it's sort of attrition.
1: And the ceasefire appears to have just, what, disintegrated?
0: Kind of vanished into the hot, humid air of the Middle East.
1: So let's talk about policy flip-flops on this war, and about President Trump's habit of saying one thing and then doubling back and reversing himself. This week, Exhibit A was tolls. The Trump administration had been saying for a while no country could impose transit fees in the strait. Here's Marco Rubio, Secretary of State, last month.
2: No country is allowed to charge tolls or fees on an international waterway. That's existing international law. That's the way it is.
1: That's the way it is, right up until Monday when President Trump said, never mind, not only can we have tolls, but it's going to be the U.S. imposing one, charging a 20% fee on cargo ships. That was Monday, and then by this Tuesday, he had changed his mind.
3: So I put it out yesterday. I thought it was good. I was called by different people, different countries, kings and emirs and all of the people that we all know and we all love, and they've been, frankly, they've been very strong partners. And they said, we'd love to do it a different way.
1: Greg, pick up there. We'd love to do it a different way. The president is nodding to what he says are deals that are going to make up the money that the U.S. should be getting if it were charging tolls, which it's now not going to do. Is that real?
0: I mean, this sounds half-baked at best, you know, just really off-the-cuff stuff. You know, the Rubio clip you played reflected a position that the U.S. has had since its very founding, this notion of the freedom of navigation, a principle the U.S. has always upheld and, in fact, been a world leader. And then Trump, out of the blue, talks about a 20% tariff. And then Trump, as he backtracked and or at least changed directions, talked about big investments from these wealthy Gulf countries, which they've already done in the past. So, yeah, that could happen, but it still doesn't solve the problem of opening the strait fully and getting back to 100-plus ships a day going through the strait.
1: One more thread of Iran policy that has shifted. If we recall, back when this war began in February, our understanding was that a goal, a major goal, was stopping Iran from getting a nuclear weapon. This week, on Tuesday, the president told Trey Yingst of Fox News, the goals of this war have been achieved.
4: So your objectives are to ensure that Iran never has a nuclear weapon, to keep the strait open, and to degrade the Iranian military. Can those objectives be completed in an air campaign alone, or does this require a ground component?
3: Well, I think they're completed now, honestly. If we left right now, it would take them 20 years to rebuild what they have. The only way you can negotiate with these people is through strength. And the only strength is military strength. And that's what we've done. And, I mean, literally, 2 days ago, we had a deal. And then they broke it at the last moment. They broke it.
1: Greg, this one to you. I'm just trying to figure out the basic question. If the objectives, U.S. objectives for this war have been completed, why are we still bombing them every day?
0: Yeah, very, very fair question. And I think just objectively, the objectives have not been completed. The same kind of Iranian regime remains in place, even if the faces have changed. The nuclear program still exists, although it has been set back with attacks last year and perhaps some more this year. Iran can still clearly carry out missile and drone attacks. So to claim that these objectives have been completed and the U.S. could somehow just end it today just doesn't stack with what we're seeing, hearing, and getting out of Iran.
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5: At least two people have died in dangerous flooding that happened overnight in the Texas Hill Country. That is the same area where 130 people, including 25 young girls at a summer camp, died in a flood about a year ago. For days, the state has been pounded by heavy rain, which caused flooding in many places. Lucio Vasquez, reporter for the Texas Newsroom, is there and joins us now for more. Hi, Lucio.
6: Yeah, thanks for having me.
5: So what is the latest that you're seeing at this point?
6: Yeah, well, the rain has eased up for now. The Guadalupe River is still incredibly swollen, though. Along the riverbanks, you can see the trees bent over at almost 45-degree angles by the sheer force of the current. Search and rescue crews have been responding to calls throughout the day, and evacuation orders have been issued for some communities along the river, though it's still unclear as to how many people actually left. There is some good news. I know you mentioned the deaths in this area last year. Since then, hikers have made safety changes, including flood sirens, and Governor Abbott says, for the most part, those seem to be working.
5: But what if people out there have been telling you, as they're processing all of this flooding yet again?
6: You know, it's a mix of relief and exhaustion, like a feeling of deja vu. Though people I spoke with told me that this time around, they've been receiving many more alerts on their phones, which was a point of contention in the wake of last year's flood. I spoke with former Kerrville Mayor Judy Eichner this afternoon in front of the raging river. It was really loud, but she told me that last year's flood was like a tsunami because it came so suddenly, whereas this time it's been days of relentless rain.
7: What hurts me the most are the businesses that this past year were trying to recover from. And for a lot of them upstream, they're ruined again. They're starting all, they will have to start all over again.
6: You know, she told me the scale of flooding is unlike anything she's witnessed in the 35 years she's lived here. And I've heard the same sentiment from several people, that the river is different now. And part of that is climate change. Floods are becoming more frequent and severe in most of the U.S. because of more extreme precipitation, rather, and sea level rise. And that severity was felt by Michelle Brown. She's a truck driver from California who I met in the lobby of my hotel. She told me that she and her coworker were headed to Houston through the heavy rain when they pulled over to the side of the road and ended up getting swept into the rising water.
8: We got stranded. There was other vehicles that got stranded. Fire and rescue got stranded. And then they eventually got us out. We ended up going to the hospital because I got hit in the side by a tree.
6: Mm. Yeah, it's been a tough day, but she says she's doing okay for now.
5: Oh, that's good to hear. Okay, so do you know if this has been the worst of the rain and flooding, or is there still more to come?
6: You know, it might be too soon to say that the worst is over, but the heaviest rain has moved out of some of the hardest hit areas. However, more rounds of showers and thunderstorms are expected through the night and into tomorrow morning. And even after the rain ends, that's not necessarily the end of the danger, since the water moving downstream can keep rivers rising for hours after the rain stops.
5: Yeah. Well, how about cleanup going forward? Is that expected to take some time, you think?
6: I think so. You know, folks around here are still recovering from last year's flood, July 4th, and it was devastating after that one. So I can only assume that this will only add to that pressure. For now, though, this is still very much a search and rescue operation, and so we're going to have to wait and see until the water recedes to assess the true scale of the damage today.
5: Yeah. That is Lucio Vasquez, reporter for the Texas Newsroom, speaking to us from Kerrville, Texas. Thank you so much, Lucio.
6: Thanks for having me.
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10: Your KQED traffic update at 6:18 starts with a crash in Fairfield. Here's Gretchen Lancour.
11: 680 in the northbound direction before Cordelia. We've got a motorcycle and rider down in the left lane. An SUV that was towing a boat is also involved in this crash, and several people have pulled over to help out. Traffic is stopped from Gold Hill Road. In San Leandro, a crash for 880. Southbound at 238, two vehicles involved. They're blocking the three left lanes and emergency crews there on scene. It's heavy from Marina Boulevard. Gretchen Lancour for KQED.
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14: It's All Things Considered from NPR News. I'm Scott Detrow.
5: And I'm Elsa Chang. The New York Times is asking a federal court to throw out subpoenas that were issued to several of its reporters after they published stories about security vulnerabilities in President Trump's new Air Force One plane, which was a gift from Qatar. The subpoenas were issued because the Justice Department says that the leaks are a threat to national security. Investigators want the reporters to testify before a grand jury about their confidential sources. The Times says that these subpoenas were brought in, quote, bad faith and are an attempt to intimidate journalists and punish their reporting. Joe Kahn is the executive editor of the New York Times and joins us now. Welcome.
15: Good to be with you.
5: Good to have you. So first, Joe, just take us back to last Friday night. Federal agents showed up at the homes of several of your reporters with these subpoenas. What exactly is the government demanding from them?
15: The subpoenas themselves are a little bit vague, but ask the reporters involved to provide information the government says is critical to their investigation of a leak of classified information.
5: And did the government specify what information is critical?
15: No, beyond saying that the reporters were potential witnesses to what they consider to be a criminal violation of handling of classified information.
5: So these reporters have been asked, have been compelled to turn over information that has not been specified by the government.
15: That's correct. And the subpoenas themselves are fairly vague and broad, and they are not preceded by a thorough investigation into the source or the nature of the leak. We've filed a motion to quash those subpoenas, and we're hopeful the court will take up that motion.
5: If the government does succeed here, how do you think it could change the way journalists do their jobs or change the willingness of sources to come forward?
15: I don't think there's any question that the issuance of subpoenas after a story is published so quickly, literally within 48 hours, completely undermines the notion that this was a proper investigation into what they claim is a leak of national security information. It's clearly an attempt to intimidate the journalists themselves from reporting on issues that the government or the president himself consider to be private or unfavorable to him. This doesn't follow anything like standard Justice Department procedures for looking into a leak, where you try to identify the source of the leak and you interview people who had access to the information. Going directly to the journalists like this is a naked act of intimidation.
5: Going directly to the journalists at the outset of a leak investigation is what's a little unconventional here, is what you're saying.
15: Absolutely. Unconventional is a modest word. It's a complete violation of even their own internal administrative procedures for looking into a leak investigation.
5: But let's talk about the administration's argument here. I mean, they say that classified material was leaked, and in the interest of national security, the government has an obligation to find the leaker. So how do you, as a journalist, think about the choice between protecting national security and protecting confidential sources?
15: The government has its own classification system for information and obviously needs to protect certain information that is critical to keep secret for national security reasons. But in a democracy with a free press, journalists pursue information which they determine is in the public interest. This case was a very clear-cut case, in my view, of a matter that was very clearly within the public interest. Air Force One, or the jets used as Air Force One, and the security systems that they're equipped with. In this case, the new jet that President Trump has preferred to use, the donation from the Qataris, was not equipped with the same degree of defensive systems that the older jets, which are used as Air Force One, have on board. And that's a direct risk to the president himself, of course, but also the hundreds of other people, government officials, military officials, members of the cabinet, members of Congress, and journalists, by the way, who fly on those planes. That's a matter, an active choice by the president that seems well within the public's right to know about the decisions that he's making. We're not part of the government. We hold the government to account.
5: Explain the process for people going forward now. The New York Times filed this motion to quash the subpoenas. What happens next? In other words, what do you think the likelihood is that your reporters could still be forced to testify?
15: We're going to have to trust in the legal process. We have an excellent legal team. They have filed a brief already that argues that these subpoenas should be quashed because they didn't follow the standard procedure for investigations of a leak. We have confidence the courts will agree with that opinion. We don't know the result of that yet. And meanwhile, continue to report diligently on the issues about Air Force One itself, as well as the government's use of these prosecutorial powers to put pressure on independent media.
5: Joe Kahn is the executive editor of the New York Times. Thank you very much for joining us.
15: Thanks for having me.
14: The actor Hal Williams has died. He was best known for playing Officer Smitty Smith in the 1970s TV show Sanford and Son. A representative for Williams told NPR that he died yesterday at his home in Rancho Mirage, California. He was 91. NPR's Chloe Veltman has this remembrance.
16: Hal Williams got his big break in 1972 when he landed the recurring role of the friendly neighborhood cop on the NBC sitcom Sanford and Son. Smitty and his partner Hoppy often dropped in on the show's two protagonists, the ornery widower Fred Sanford and his long-suffering son Lamont. Williams earned big laughs for patiently translating Hoppy's very stiff and formal speechifying.
17: So until we apprehend the suspect in question.
16: Into real talk for Fred and Lamont.
18: Until this cat gets busted, be cool on copper. And if he hits on you, contact your local firm.
16: In a TV interview with WKYC in Cleveland, Ohio, recorded just a few days before he died, Williams said he helped the writers develop this shtick.
19: We did it one time in rehearsal, and the producers thought it was funny.
16: Williams worked steadily in both TV and film. In the 1980s, he starred in 227, the NBC sitcom centered on the day-to-day lives of a group of black middle-class apartment building residents in Washington, D.C. Williams played Lester Jenkins, a supportive and loving spouse. Here he is trying to fend off the advances of another woman.
20: You know, you're even sexier than your voice.
21: It's the light. I always look good with a three-way ball.
16: Born in 1934 in Columbus, Ohio, Williams worked as a corrections officer before heading to Hollywood. He was employed as a postal worker while trying to launch his acting career. He told WKYC that even after things took off for him, it was tough sometimes to get cast in dramas.
19: At one point, my agent was having a hard time getting me for Kung Fu and the Waltons and Gunsmoke and shows like that, because it's all we know of him. He does comedy.
16: But Williams proved his worth in plenty of non-comedic roles, such as the itinerant farm worker Harley Foster in the historical family drama The Waltons.
22: You're not headed any place particular, are you?
23: Yeah. One's as good as another when you're traveling. Whichever way your thumb takes you.
16: Hal Williams continued working until very recently. Just last year, he appeared in the CBS Matlock reboot. His manager, Zena Portlock Houston, told NPR the actor had a close relationship with his fans throughout his long career.
24: He was always embraced so warmly, like he was truly their own family.
16: The nonagenarian even put in an appearance just this past weekend at a Sanford and Son reunion in North Royalton, Ohio. Chloe Veltman, NPR News.
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10: 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Here's Gretchen Lancor.
11: It's a SIG alert for the Nimitz, 880 southbound before 238. A two-vehicle crash here. Emergency units are on scene, and the three left lanes are blocked. No estimated time for reopening. Right now, it's backed up to Davis Street. And a problem in Livermore for 580 eastbound before Airway. The three right lanes are now closed due to this car fire that spread into a grass fire. Fire crews are there on scene. The backup right now to Hacienda. Gretchen Lancor for KQED.
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12: Hey everyone, from KQED in San Francisco, this is Political Breakdown. I'm Marisa Lagos. Today on The Breakdown, the construction of giant data centers used to power artificial intelligence have become a flashpoint in communities across the nation ahead of the November midterm elections, with rare bipartisan opposition emerging. We dig into why they're so controversial, how communities are responding, whether one party can capitalize on this moment, and if the anger is perhaps about something more than just the centers. But first, the growing divide on Israel in American politics. KQED politics correspondent Guy Marzorati is here with me one day after nearly one half of House Democrats voted to cut off aid to Israel. It is a remarkable shift that comes as progressive candidates running on the same issue sweep a number of House primaries this spring, setting up a potential challenge for House Minority Leader Hakeem Jeffries. Guy, you have been following all of this. First of all, tell us what this legislation was that did get ultimately voted down yesterday, but what was in it? Who wrote it?
0: Yeah, so this was an amendment to the State Department appropriations bill that was never really had a chance of passing. It was brought forward by Republican Thomas Massey of Kentucky, who's a lame duck and also really sits kind of on the furthest edges of isolationism in the Republican Party. He pretty much opposes all kind of U.S. aid to foreign countries. But why was this allowed to come forward for a vote? Largely because it's an issue that Republican leadership felt would divide Democrats. And in the end, it did exactly that. So while this is not, you know, a well thought out policy that was developed over a long period of time and debated, what it provides is a really crude snapshot of where the Democratic Party and where Democratic Party leadership is on this. And as we saw, really divided.
12: Right. It is split. And I want to be clear, this is not just a measure that would have cut off, say, offensive military aid. This was all aid, and that was one thing we heard from some people who opposed it. But it broke down kind of interestingly. I mean, 2 years ago, only 37 House Democrats voted for a similar measure. This time it was 103 out of 211. 10 voted present. What does that tell you, and what did we see? Like, is there any method to how this broke down within the Democratic caucus?
0: Yeah, I think what you are seeing is a sea change within the Democratic Party around views on Israel. And what you could view this vote as largely is Democratic leaders coming to where Democratic voters are. Mm-hmm. I mean, you have polling out this week from the Washington Post that three quarters of Democrats want to either cut or reduce military aid to Israel. That's where the party's electorate is, and now we're seeing that's where party leadership in the House is going. When you end up in a scenario where more Democrats nationally voted for this than voted against it, more Democrats in California voted for this than voted against it, this was not a vote that party leadership whipped in one way or another, right? They weren't encouraging members take this position or that. So you really saw a breakdown that reflected a lot of political realities in blue districts where this, as we've seen, has become a wedge issue in primary elections. And you see Democratic members, especially in places like the Bay Area, widespread support where they really feel like that's where voters are, Democratic primary voters are, and a little bit of a different calculus maybe in swing districts where we saw folks like Adam Gray voted against this measure to cut funding. Derek Tran in Orange County voted for it. So there, I think that maybe reflects a reality that this is less likely to be a driving issue maybe in those swing districts, but certainly in blue primaries, and you're seeing this across the country, you saw it in New York and Colorado in the upcoming Michigan Senate primary, this is a really divisive issue in Democratic primaries.
1: Right. And you still do have some members of the Democratic caucus who are just hardcore supporters of Israel and really lashed out. Brad Sherman of Los Angeles, who has a big Jewish population in his district, had this to say about the bill.
2: This amendment is a political stunt. Republican leadership has brought it to the floor, not for the purpose of having it become law, but for the purpose of driving a wedge through the middle of the Democratic Party, for the purpose of facilitating Republican advertisements that will put our party on the side of those who are screaming death to America and death to Israel.
1: Okay, well, that may be true in the sense that Republicans do want to capitalize on this. I mean, I was watching Fox News this morning. You had former Secretary of State Mike Pompeo saying, you know, you're anti-Netanyahu is just as good as saying you're anti-Jewish. I don't think that's the way voters are looking at this, though. And that's not just Democratic, like, progressive voters, right? I mean, that poll you mentioned really has almost all groups opposing at least more aid to Israel or just all aid.
0: Yeah, and look, we are starting to see some fault lines within the Republican Party on this issue. I would say there's still probably a few cars behind where Democrats are in the motorcade, but you're starting to see little signs of change. There was a poll earlier this year from Pew that found voters, Republican voters under age 50, disapprove of
1: right.
0: Israel. There's a stark generational divide there. You saw when Democratic Congressmember Ro Khanna got into an incident with Israelis in the West Bank this past weekend, Tucker Carlson blasted the U.S. ambassador to Israel and saying he didn't do enough to defend Ro Khanna. So you're starting to see that divide. I certainly think it's much more likely to become a wedge issue in the Democratic presidential primary. I mean, just think ahead to 2028. It's hard to imagine this issue and whoever the next nominee is ending up with a far different position on U.S.-Israeli relations than a Bill Clinton, than a Barack Obama, than a Joe Biden.
1: And I think to your point, I mean, this is an issue that has shifted very quickly, very dramatically, right? Just 10 years ago, this was a nonpartisan question, whether you supported aid to Israel. And as, you know, we're talking about here, there is still a Republican-Democratic divide, but among non-MAGA affiliated Republicans, they're basically evenly split on this question of whether we should be aiding Israel. You have only a majority over the age of 65 saying they want to increase or keep support at the current level. So, like, that is not how we see issues generally break down. I know you talked to some of these members this week, Guy.
0: Yeah, and in particular, Mark DeSaunier, he's a Democrat in the East Bay. And I kind of asked him first to just explain his thinking in voting to support this amendment. And I think he, like many Democrats, felt like they were kind of forced into this, that there was some kind of political maneuvering in putting this to a vote.
3: So this is what we had in front of us as Democrats, as an opportunity to express our opinion. And it's important to remember, in terms of splitting us, it doesn't split the majority, almost all of us, and I just speak for myself, who very strongly believe in Israel's right to exist as a functioning democracy in the Middle East. However, I very strongly disagree with the current administration.
0: Now, a couple of things that's interesting there. He referenced the administration, referring to the Netanyahu administration in Israel. I do think Democrats have a crutch right now in Netanyahu. The fact that he has so gone after support on the right, almost to the exclusion of having any interest in appealing in a bipartisan way to Americans and to the Democratic Party, it's become a way for Democrats to say, look, we have real issues with the Netanyahu administration and how they're carrying out actions in the West Bank, the war in Gaza. You have to wonder, though, what does that look like in a world beyond Netanyahu? It's hard to imagine public opinion on the Democratic side just snapping back to where it was five, ten years ago.
1: Netanyahu represents a political movement in Israel. I mean,
0: right. So,
1: and the way that they have comported themselves in Gaza, in the West Bank, I think even if Netanyahu is out of politics tomorrow, that vein still exists in Israeli politics, right? So
0: the other thing I'll just say with DeSaunier that was interesting, he's a real student of history. And I asked him, like, can you think of any other issue on which, to your point, public opinion in the Democratic Party has shifted so quickly? He really felt like this was unique in that regard. He mentioned gay marriage, LGBTQ rights as something with some kind of parallel. But it is, just to your point, incredible how quickly this has really snapped on the Democratic Party.
1: Yeah, and as I mentioned at the top, it's not just the current caucus. It's looking ahead to next year. You're seeing these primaries where folks who have really come out against the Israeli government are winning in New York and elsewhere, but also, like you said, in some of these districts that aren't even, you know, on the sort of national radar. You had someone like Mike Thompson in the North Bay voting present instead of yes or no. He was one of four California Democrats who voted present. What do you make of the present vote? What does that tell you?
0: Yeah, I think that's where you really see the political realities for Democrats in two seats. One, Mike Thompson in the North Bay voting present. Doris Matsui in Sacramento, who also, like Thompson, is getting a general election opponent who's a Democrat. So here's a general election where this could potentially be an issue. Doris Matsui voting for this amendment, maybe to head off some kind of criticism for her Democratic opponent, Mai Vang. So yes, there you saw really, I think, members deal with the political reality, but also folks who are not running again. People like Nancy Pelosi, who is, you know, no longer has to kind of carry the torch of Democratic leadership in the House, can more so vote her district. Clearly, Pelosi's vote in supporting this amendment to cut aid to Israel is where Democrats in San Francisco would poll
1: right
0: on this issue.
1: And probably might have something to do with who she's supporting to replace her, Connie Chan. Her opponent, Scott Wiener, as we've talked about on the show, got a lot of pushback and a lot of anger for not calling it a genocide in Gaza sooner. And so you wonder, too, if Pelosi is both putting her finger in the wind to sort of think about the politics more broadly, but also about who she wants to see succeed her in Congress. But I just wonder, like, you add her vote, and she has been a staunch supporter of Israel her whole career,
0: as
1: right?
0: As many of these folks have, yeah.
1: And then you have Hakeem Jeffries, the minority leader. He has a big Orthodox Jewish community in his New York district. He voted against this. So did Pete Aguilar, one of his top aides, or his top lieutenants, in Democratic caucus. But a third did not, right? And so you have this split. And like you said, they didn't tell members how to vote. I just do think that this is something to watch, is like, how do the Jeffries of the world handle this in the next 6 to 9 months and then beyond?
0: Yeah. I mean, if we're looking at this as a Tea Party moment for Democrats, the ancillary is they're going to have a lot more members in the caucus if they win the majority that are on the left flank of the party, and that are going to cause these kind of headaches, these kind of splits in future votes
1: right
0: around this very issue. So I think this is just kind of a harbinger of what you're likely to see if Democrats take the House.
1: We got to take a short break. Thank you, Guy.
0: Yeah, thank you.
1: When we come back, we're going to be joined by Wired senior reporter Molly Taft. They're going to fill us in on the battles being waged over AI data centers and how it could affect the midterms and beyond. 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
10: 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I'm Michelle Hennigan. Gretchen Lancor will be here at 6:59 with your traffic update. 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
1: Welcome back to Political Breakdown. I'm Marisa Lagos. Today, I am thrilled to have Molly Taft here. Molly is a senior reporter at Wired and has been covering the ongoing political and community battles over AI data centers. Hey, Molly.
4: Hi. Thanks for having me.
1: Well, thanks for being here. And before we get too deep into the politics, can you just explain what a data center is? Why do they exist? Why are they needed? And are they all about AI?
4: Great question. So data centers have been around for decades in the United States. You honestly, until very recently, might have had one running up the road from you, and you might not have noticed. It's a pretty broad definition, but at its most basic, it's a building or a facility that houses computers, racks of servers, and these can do a variety of different things. Until about 5 or so years ago, data centers were mostly to stream the internet, store stuff on the cloud, like anything and everything we do that needs substantial compute power behind it, a data center would run. They were traditionally built in areas close to both political power centers like DC, so Northern Virginia is like the densest stretch of data centers in the world, as well as, you know, places with good fiber connectivity. Silicon Valley, another really popular place. But then about 5 years ago, or, you know, I think even more recently, 2022 was when ChatGPT launched, there was all of a sudden this explosion of data center, both chatter and actual construction. And this is because AI is a lot more energy intensive to run and train AI. And we made this huge breakthrough with LLMs. These companies made this big breakthrough. And all of a sudden, we're hearing all this stuff about how AI is going to revolutionize work, technology, science, our society. Every facet of our life will be changed by AI. And that kind of kicked off this big conversation about a national build out as well as a national build out of these data centers.
1: We hear a lot about, oh, they use so much energy, they use so much water, noise, light pollution. Like, what are the downsides and upsides just on a practical level for people who maybe live or work around an AI data center?
4: Totally. I get this question all the time. As an environmental journalist, I always say my number one concern with data centers is the possibility that they could up our CO2 pollution, you know, our carbon emissions. Again, these are really energy intensive. And in a perfect world, we would build them all with renewable energy. We would use, you know, the opportunity presented by data centers to build all sorts of renewables across the country. That's not really what's happening. And in fact, the pace of this build out is incentivizing a lot of fossil fuel to be added to the grid. So coal plants are staying open because utilities are under so much stress. You know, there's a lot of private gas plants being built just to power these data centers. So that's a really big concern of mine. And you know, dirty fuel also can lead to local pollution in some cases. I'm thinking of in Memphis, Elon Musk built his two data centers very quickly by trucking in unpermitted gas turbines into a majority Black community that already suffered some of the highest asthma rates in the country. So these can be really serious if you aren't careful with the type of energy that's fueling them. People are also really concerned about water, and many data centers do use a decent amount of water. Again, it really depends on the design. A lot of data centers developers are moving away from designs that use water, but those data centers tend to use more energy, so you have a trade-off there. And then communities have noticed that these things can be really loud, especially if there are gas turbines or diesel engines on site that are running. You know, they're training AI at all hours of the day. The data centers don't keep the same normal hours that humans do, so they can often run late in the night. And especially for some of the larger facilities, if you are building a really big facility, you know, you will have light pollution at night to work through the night. Again, a lot of the issues that come up with these things are the speed and the pace at which they are being built. We don't see a lot of projects of this size really pushed forward with like the speed and urgency that we're seeing these buildouts, and especially projects that I think for a lot of people don't really interact with their lives at all. So they're wondering what's going on, right?
1: Right.
4: It's not like a factory being built or something.
1: Yeah. I mean, I'm sitting here in California where we can barely build housing, and it's kind of nuts that we're, you know, approving these million square foot data centers. Okay, so we're building these giant centers, and there's very little sort of federal oversight of them. In fact, you recently reported that the Trump administration is essentially allowing a federal rule that outlines standards for usage and operations to expire. So talk to me about, first, I guess, like, why is the Trump administration being so hands-off? I mean, we've seen him and you know, everyone around him be real cheerleaders for AI. Is this just sort of in line with that position?
4: Yeah, I think that's a really big part of it. This administration, you know, part of the reason they are in office was due to support from the tech right. Like the tech world in general has really embraced this second Trump administration on the go round. You know, they have been very adamantly, the messaging from the White House is American AI. You know, there's a lot of emphasis on American companies to quote unquote win the AI race, to develop, you know, these AI models and tools faster than China is always the adversary that's tossed in there. So there's a lot of emphasis on building AI, and, you know, AI interests are very invested in getting, they need these data centers, basically. Right. They need a lot of power behind what they're trying to do.
1: in that sort of vacuum, we've seen a lot of movement, both on the local, state, and to some extent federal level. We'll get to that in a minute. But talk about what we've seen. It's everything from, you know, a one-year moratorium in New York State, which was recently signed, to all-out bans in local cities like Monterey Park down in Los Angeles here in California. What's the through line here? Like, what are we, and how are communities responding? Is it more with like, hey, let's pause and take a minute? Or is it more like, let's just, none of them here?
4: You know, New York's moratorium was just pushed through by Kathy Hochul. It was based on a bill that was introduced earlier this year. And, you know, I think it is, based on what she said and what I've spoken to lawmakers about, it is a genuine pause. It's a time to stop and to figure out how to do this right, you know, how to permit these data centers so they will be beneficial to communities, so that they won't, you know, increase energy bills, so that they will be built with environmental responsibility in mind. You know, this is, I think, a good faith effort for many lawmakers. Many of these pauses are genuinely trying to just be like, hold on a second, let's actually talk about this.
1: Yeah.
4: But, you know, I also think that there are a lot of communities where I've spoken to people who are like, I don't really care. I don't want them near me. Mm. I don't want them at all. And there are a lot of people who are responding, why are we building these things at all? You know, and that is a really, I think that kind of rubber is going to meet the road eventually. If, you know, I would wager that a lot of the politicians who are making good faith efforts to put in these moratoriums, to put in these safeguards, would eventually be interested in a genuinely helpful, profitable industry coming in to help build some of these data centers. I don't know if voters will get there. I really don't.
1: So, well, that kind of gets to how I think the data center issue is combining with our other anxieties around not just AI, but the state of our economy, energy prices, all of these things. And I think it's really interesting, you know, putting the Trump administration's sort of full-throated endorsement of AI aside, you do see folks, his allies, Ron DeSantis in Florida, you know, calling for consumer protections, Texas Governor Greg Abbott calling for regulations to essentially make these, you know, places pay their own way, and saying that there should be a ban in rural places. So this is a bipartisan movement. And then on the national level, you have Bernie Sanders, of course, most famous Democratic socialist in America, saying we need a national moratorium. But he's not just tying it to all these energy and water issues you're talking about. He's saying this should be essentially tied to overall AI safety. So talk about that. Like, how is that tying into this? And I don't know, like, does this run into some problems? Because as you said, we are in a race with places like China for this stuff. So if we just, like, say no data centers at all, I think there could be, like, even national security concerns here, right?
4: This is the big question. I also look, Congress at the start of the first Trump administration was not prepared to handle anything close to the AI conversations we're now having. I mean, they are so behind on anything having to do with tech. It's pretty laughable that this, like, accelerated conversation about both data centers and AI is happening with a Congress that's like, whoa, whoa, whoa.
1: I mean, look how well we did on social media, right?
4: Like, exactly, right? We're like, you know, the conversation is like decades behind. So I think the interplay of both AI safety and, you know, the AI safety world is like a very sort of, it's kind of crazy that when you talk to folks who are involved in the AI safety world, because they're like, oh, you know, there's a 10% chance that this destroys humanity. And you're like, wait, what? That's crazy. I think most people have more normal concerns about AI, like, what will it do with my job?
1: Right.
4: You know, like, what will my kids be exposed to? Like, these are very real and practical concerns. Labor is a huge question. Like, what are we all going to do if there aren't any more jobs? And that's the tension I think Senator Sanders is trying to tap into. I really don't think the political world is prepared for that conversation that I do think is kind of messily emerging from mm-hmm. this conversation over data centers. I don't think if you pull an average data center protester aside that they'll say they're thinking about the existential risk of AI all the time, but they will be asking questions about other anxieties that they have. Like you mentioned, if we can't build housing, what are we doing building this?
1: Right.
4: You know, why are we giving Mark Zuckerberg, you know, Sam Altman, free rein to build whatever they want in my backyard that might raise my utility bills? And in this sense, I do think there is a pretty interesting split happening on the conservative side right now. And a lot of the MAGA populist base, you mentioned DeSantis, but, you know, Marjorie Taylor Greene was one of the first politicians I noticed to call out data center development. The populist right is actually pretty situated to respond to this. This taps into a lot of grievances that they've had for a very long time about tech and about oligarchs. And those grievances are resonating.
1: Yeah, and the economy, like back to like the decimation of, you know, factories and other sort of blue collar jobs in middle America, you know, there's a lot of concern over not just the use being built near cities, but on rural land, on farmland.
4: Yes.
1: I mean, this really does run the gamut. So I want to spend the last couple minutes I have with you talking about the politics heading into November and beyond, because I imagine this is playing out in a lot of candidate races. And I'm wondering, given what we just discussed, like, is one party poised to capitalize on this better than the other?
4: That's the billion-dollar question. If you can answer that, then you have a permanent job in politics. I think that's what everyone is wondering right now. You know, on the national stage, the politicians that have gotten the most attention for being explicitly anti-data center or pro extensive standard style moratorium are progressive. They are on the left. But, you know, that's also they are running smart campaigns. I spoke with Will Lawrence, who is running in Michigan in a pretty crowded Democratic primary. He's gotten Senator Sanders' endorsement. Will is one of the founders of the Sunrise Movement. And he told me, like, this data center stuff is helping me understand why people are opposed to building renewable energy as well. Like,
1: wow.
4: It's really helping people bridge conversations about other grievances. My personal sense, just from speaking with voters, from speaking with folks in opposition groups, is that this is causing a lot of really messy political dynamics on the local levels, especially. And I think if you are a national kind of mainstream Democrat or Republican, your challenge is how to meet your voters where they're at with their opposition to data centers. But if you don't want to stifle business development, that's going to be the challenge of the next couple of years, is how to balance this outrage with responsible development. And, you know, I think if I was a tech CEO, I would be kicking myself right now. I don't think they anticipated that they were going to get this level of backlash. And so there's been a movement from, you know, the large AI companies to, we're going to pay taxes. We won't take tax breaks. We're going to pay for all of our own energy. You know, we will help the community. We'll enrich the community. And I don't know if that's going to land or if it's going to keep, you know, I think that's a really big question.
1: Well, part of that too is like, there's this sort of vein of economic populism around like the promise of AI we've seen. And so Governor Gavin Newsom here in California, obviously eyeing a potential run for president in 2028, rolled out this proposal that was sort of a broader one about economic populism. But one of his specific proposals within that was giving the public a financial stake in AI companies. And this is something actually Bernie Sanders and President Trump have also floated, you know, different iterations of this idea, but essentially like, you know, giving the public a cut of this potential windfall. I guess I wonder if you think about understanding that individual communities are going to be concerned about their own energy cost and what, you know, the fairgrounds look like. That's one here in California. They want to build all these on fairgrounds, apparently.
4: Yeah.
1: It does seem to me that some of this broader economic anxiety is underlying some of this. So, like, I just wonder, when you hear that kind of a proposal from a politician like Newsom, what does it tell you? And do you think that there's any world in which we actually start getting checks from AI companies?
4: Again, another look. My sense is no. I think it's an interesting proposal. You know, I think it's, and it is fascinating that like you've got like the three points of like a different political spectrum, like Newsom, Trump, Sanders, right? It's interesting that everyone's kind of brainstorming. And you know, I think it's an interesting proposal. But again, one of the things that strikes me so deeply about the data center conversation is how personal it is. Like, it is in people's backyards. When you talk to folks who are opposed to specific projects, they may say something like, I'm not opposed to AI, but why are they building it here? It is in places where people grew up. It is fabric of their physical place that they already, you know, are feeling maybe threatened by various other forces. And that is so personal that I don't know if even some money on a check will be able to counterbalance the kind of like gut reaction of having these build. This is such an emotional issue. I've never seen anything like so emotional resonate with folks about the built environment quite like this. And so again, I think it's a big question for politicians on how to handle this. And, you know, a public stake in AI companies is one thing, but the question is whether people will connect the dots between the two things, right?
1: Right.
4: Yeah.
1: That is Molly Taft, their senior reporter at Wired. Molly, thank you so much.
4: Thank you for having me.
1: That is going to be a wrap for Thursday, July 16th. Political Breakdown is a production of KQED. Our engineer today is Christopher Beal, and our producer is Izzy Bloom. Our video team includes Derek Larto, Jim McKee, Hazel Tesoro, Matt Morales, Vivian Morales, and Jalar Zeta. I'm Marisa Lagos. We'll see you next time.
10: 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Here's Gretchen Lancour.
11: 580 eastbound before Airway. Car fire has spread to grass and some trees. The three right lanes are closed while fire crews do their work. And the backup for traffic to Hacienda. In San Leandro, a SIG alert for the Nimitz. Southbound 880 north of Washington. A two-vehicle crash here that's blocking the three left lanes. No estimated time for reopening those lanes. It's solid from Hagenberger. Gretchen Lancour for KQED.
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6: From WHYY in Philadelphia, I'm Terry Gross with Fresh Air. Today, the founder of the Native American Culinary Association, Nephi Craig. Cooking and teaching about indigenous foods, as well as multiple stays in rehab, rescued him from alcohol addiction. When he was in jail on a DUI offense, he was a cook for 7,800 inmates across the county using enormous steam kettles.
7: We could probably fit like four or five people in those pots.
6: Using whatever tools they were allowed.
7: Dull, dangerous, big chef knives that were chained to the tables.
6: He later traded life as a chef in prestigious restaurants to run a cafe with a native menu and run a nutrition program at a substance abuse treatment center on the Apache Reservation where he grew up and continues to live. Later, John Powers reviews a new novel about the reaction against big tech. First News.
8: Live from NPR News in Washington, I'm Libby Casey. President Trump used a primetime Oval Office address tonight to focus on his unsubstantiated claims of voter fraud, specifically in the 2020 presidential election that he lost. He repeated false claims that mail-in ballots are, quote, inherently corrupt.
9: The People's Republic of China carried out what is believed to be the largest compromise of election data in history, resulting in China's illicit acquisition of 220 million U.S. voter files.
8: A federal intelligence report from 2021 concluded that there were no indications of any foreign interference in the voting process. Trump called on Congress tonight to pass legislation tightening voter ID standards and limit mail-in ballots. Democrats have warned that Trump could create mistrust in the nation's election integrity in order to cast doubt on the results of the upcoming midterm elections. Trump also lashed out at the TV networks that chose not to air his speech live on their main channels and threatened to revoke their licenses. The Trump administration has announced a new round of 25% tariffs on some products from Brazil. As Catherine Osborne reports, the decision followed a year-long trade investigation.
13: The Trump administration put heavy tariffs on Brazil last year, using an emergency legal authority that has since been struck down by the U.S. Supreme Court. Now it's used a different pathway based on a probe of what it calls unfair trade practices. Brazil's government rejects that characterization and has been in talks with Washington to try to head off the duties. Thousands of products will have exemptions. The tariffs have become a major issue in Brazil's presidential election. A prominent right-wing Brazilian politician defended the tariffs last year. But when they arrived, its left-wing president, who's running for re-election, saw a popularity bump as he fought them. For NPR News, I'm Catherine Osborne in Rio de Janeiro.
8: 4 years since the launch of the 988 Suicide and Crisis Line, a new poll finds that 1 in 10 Americans say they have contacted the number. But as NPR's Ritu Chatterjee reports, young adults are more likely to reach out to 988 compared to adults 65 years and older.
14: The new poll by the National Alliance on Mental Illness and Ipsos found that nearly 3/4 of respondents know about 988, up by 21% since the launch of the number in 2021. And the vast majority of those who know about the number remember where they first learned about it, either through social media or TV, in news articles and online media, or in a healthcare setting. Of the people who'd contacted the number for themselves or someone they know, 75% said they'd received some or all of the help they were looking for. More than half of the respondents said that the president and Congress have done too little to address the state of mental health in the country. Ritu Chatterjee, NPR News.
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15: Live from KQED News, I'm Natalia Navarro. Bay Area Democrats in Congress are split on a push to end U.S. assistance in Israel. KQED politics correspondent Guy Marzorati has more.
0: An amendment to cut more than $3 billion of mostly military aid to Israel was defeated Wednesday

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1: On Thursday, highlights the recent traffic jams involving Waymo cars in San Francisco on the 4th of July and last year during widespread power outages. Lurie has championed the city as the birthplace of autonomous vehicles, which are regulated by the State Department of Motor Vehicles and the Public Utilities Commission. But after scrutiny over the problems caused by stranded Waymos during recent major events, Lurie said that these companies should be able to demonstrate readiness for large crowds and changing travel patterns before they are deployed. I'm Sydney Johnson, KQED News.
2: And I'm Natalia Navarro.
3: 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The weather will be mostly cloudy tonight. Expect overnight lows in the 50s, and then tomorrow will be sunny in the afternoon with some breezy onshore winds. Friday highs here in the Bay will range from 61 at Ocean Beach to 86 in Morgan Hill.
4: This is Fresh Air. I'm Terry Gross. My guest is a leader in the movement of Native American cuisine. Eating, cooking, and teaching about that food saved his life. He became addicted to alcohol and drugs at an early age. After his first DUI, the judge gave him the option of 3 months probation if he agreed to get and keep a job or go to college. He opted for attending Scottsdale Community College, where he took cooking classes. He eventually got a job, learned about restaurant kitchens, and eventually became a chef at the finest fine dining restaurant in Phoenix. But he also kept getting fired from jobs for being drunk, hungover, not showing up, or being in jail. During time in jail, he was lucky to get work in the kitchen, where he learned how to design meals with whatever food they were given. When he got out, he kept relapsing. He completed 9 rehabs and ran away from 5 others. Now he's drawing on the more hellish parts of his life, as well as his expertise, to be the nutritional recovery program coordinator at the tribe-owned Rainbow Treatment Center, working with people recovering from substance abuse. As a behavioral health technician, he collaborates on treatment plans for the center's clients. In 2021, he opened Café Gojo, a restaurant on the reservation that's a place for the community to eat and talk. For members of the staff, it functions as a vocational training program for the treatment center. He also founded the Native American Culinary Association, NACA, and now he's written a memoir called Our Knives Will Save Us, Dispatches from a White Mountain Apache Chef. His mother is White Mountain Apache. His father is Dinna Navajo. Nephi grew up on both reservations. Nephi Craig, welcome to Fresh Air, and congratulations on your 15 years of sobriety. That is really great. So before we get into your personal story, which is pretty interesting, let's talk a little bit about food, the foods that are indigenous to Native people and to America, and to the Americas. Let's start with tomato, because I know learning that tomato was an indigenous food really meant a lot to you.
5: Yeah, it did. I had no idea that the tomato was an indigenous cultivar growing up. I think it's pretty common for a lot of people to feel that way. And for me, as a young kid, I was studying in culinary school, and I came across this info that it was native to the Americas. And it just brought this really big smile to my face. I was like, wow, this tomato is not Italian. It's native, like me. And that was empowering because as you're in cooking school, you're being taught all of these other world cuisines. And as a Native American in Arizona, you don't really see yourself represented in really anything, let alone cookbooks and culinary school curriculum. So that was a neat point of validation for me that grew into many other interests.
4: I want to hear about acorns, because that's a real staple, and I don't think about acorns and eating them. I see squirrels eating them all the time.
5: And Apaches.
4: And Apaches.
5: Well, acorns are very special because they're

0: They can be eaten all over North America, on the West Coast and on the East Coast and across the United States. They have to be leached, of course, which is a process to pull out the real tannic bitterness from the acorns. What makes our acorn special is that they don't necessarily have to be leached. They suppose they could be, but they've always been harvested by our people along the Mogollon Rim in Arizona for thousands of years. And they can be eaten right out of the shell. They're ground up into powders and to like a yellow acorn flour. And it's added to a lot of different things, from like sprinkled on roasted meats or especially cooked in stews. It's really, really good like that.
1: What about acorn soup?
0: We refer to it as acorn stew. So it's usually a lot of bones, whether it's beef or elk or deer, chunks of meat, and it's simmered for a long time till it's really soft. And then the acorn flour is sprinkled in towards the end, and sometimes squash is added, and a lot of times there'll be like flour dumplings or corn dumplings added in. It's real, real simple, real homey, but really distinct Apache flavors.
1: You often make that with racket bread. What is that?
0: It's a traditional Apache bread. It's called racket bread because it's cooked on a tool that looks like a tennis racket. So it has this like long metal handle, and there's this wire circle at the end of it, and there's like steel grates or wire strands woven to make it look like a long tennis racket. And that is placed directly on top of hot coals, and Apache ladies usually just stretch out the dough and put it right on the coals, and it puffs up really quick. So it's really delicious.
1: A lot of people associate fry bread with indigenous culture, and you associate fry bread with colonialism. Can you explain?
0: Well, it's not an indigenous food. It has this lasting legacy with us. And when you study how foods were distributed once people were imprisoned, and foods that were distributed required a ration card. And you might get flour, some beef, some dried beef, maybe some rice and potatoes, maybe some coffee and sugar. Ration lists varied from place to place, but they were pretty much always going to contain flour and lard. And so fry bread emerges, some say in the Southwest, and there's big debates about where and who did it first. But if you look across all of Native America, from Florida to New York to the Great Plains to the Midwest to the Pacific Northwest and the American Southwest, every tribe has fry bread as a result of military food rations. And that grows into these food traditions that, you know, are a part of our reality today. So as I teach it in a way that hopefully can promote responsibility in food choices, not to take it away, but to be aware.
1: I loved reading about popped amaranth. Can you describe that?
0: Oh, yeah. Amaranth, for me, is one of those indigenous cultivars that I encountered later in my career. My encounters with colonization and colonialism kind of only encapsulate maybe about 300 years in the United States and the American Southwest. But as I studied amaranth, it opened up this portal that took it back 500, 600, 700, 800 years in Mexico and South America. There's two colors. There's white amaranth and there's red amaranth. And it's one of the staple foods that's been grown all over Mexico and South America. Very high in protein, very good for you. You can eat the stems and the greens when it's small. And you can use the fibers, and the seeds are what are cultivated and popped and used in porridges, flatbreads, just for the popped seeds themselves. But then learning that it's a sacred food, and then learning that you could pop it, it just really blew my mind. So you get a dry saute pan or a pan, nice and hot, you know, probably about 470 degrees. Put a little few amaranth seeds in the pot, and it'll pop, and it'll look like popcorn. And it takes a lot of practice, because at first you might burn it. But when you pop it, it looks and smells just like teeny tiny popcorn. It's really delicious.
1: I think most people who aren't native in America associate indigenous food with Thanksgiving, which means turkey and pumpkin and corn. So squash, I know, is really important to indigenous cuisine. Are there ways that you use it that other American cultures don't?
0: Well, I'll put it this way. for major American holidays like Thanksgiving, everyday staples like turkey, corn, and squash, and cranberries, those are all important indigenous foods. And when people ask me what recipes or what ways do we prepare native foods differently, or the question comes up, how come I haven't heard of a Native American restaurant, or why are there no Native American cookbooks, I usually will say, well, you've been eating Native American foods and cuisine since as long as you can remember. It's just that the stories are not told. All of American cuisine, every region in the United States, is built on the landscapes or the ancestral terroir of Native American foods and food traditions. So you can say Boston baked beans, barbecue. In the American Southwest, there's companion planting and dry farming, the hunting and fishing and agricultural bounty of the Northwest. All of these landscapes inform our diets as everyday Americans. So when we think about how we prepare different ingredients, I think it's pretty straightforward and simple. We like to roast them, simmer them, turn them into pies just like everyone else sometimes. But native foods have been there the whole time.
1: Well, let me reintroduce you here. If you're just joining us, my guest is Nephi Craig. His new memoir is called Our Knives Will Save Us, Dispatches from a White Mountain Apache Chef. We'll be right back. This is Fresh Air.

0: This is Fresh Air. Let's get back to my interview with Nephi Craig. His new memoir, Our Knives Will Save Us, is about growing up on a White Mountain Apache reservation in Arizona, becoming addicted to alcohol, going in and out of rehab, while building a career as a chef. Now he focuses on native foods as the executive chef of Café Gojo on the reservation, while also serving as the coordinator of the nutritional recovery program at the Rainbow Treatment Center. So you became fascinated with cooking because your mother was a good cook and a great baker, but you first studied cooking after your first DUI arrest when you were age 18, and the judge gave you the option of 3 years probation if you got a job or went to school. So you went to Scottsdale Community College and studied cooking there. And even though I think the school was located on reservation land, do I have that right?
1: Yeah, the Salt River Indian Reservation.
0: But none of the students that you encountered were native.
1: There were a lot of natives on campus, just none in the culinary program.
0: Oh, okay.
1: Mm-hmm.
0: And you'd never heard of most of the dishes. What were some of the dishes that you'd never heard of? You had no idea what they were.
1: Things like risotto. The weirdest one was vichyssoise. Hearing all the terms like mirepoix, hearing they didn't know what a bistro meant. And when I would ask these questions, like, what does that mean? It was like everyday language to the other students. And it was just kind of, I felt like an oddball. You know what I mean? So it was definitely a form of a culture shock, but it was intriguing for me and I liked it. I didn't let it shut me down too much, but I was definitely aware that I was different culturally from a food standpoint.
0: So you write that in school, because your teacher was a chef, that you were taught that your reply should be yes, chef, or no, chef. Were you uncomfortable with that kind of hierarchical structure in kitchens or in school, where it was like, yes, chef, no, chef? You write it reminded you of an abusive sergeant in the movie Full Metal Jacket. What reminded you of that?
1: No, it didn't really throw me off. I actually liked it because it reminded me of one of our favorite movies, and I think he says, like, the only thing out of your filthy sewers is, sir, yes, sir, and everyone laughs when we watch it at home. So, and I knew that I needed structure. I wanted something tough, and when I got into cooking, it turned out that it could be very tough. It wasn't always very tough, but depending on what kitchen you got into, it could be like that.
0: And your father was in the military, right?
1: Yeah, my father was a United States Marine. He was a sergeant and a sharpshooter.
0: And your grandfather was a code talker. This was a group of Native Americans who used Native American languages and codes to share things that the military and intelligence needed to keep secret.
1: Yeah, so I come from a family of United States Marines. My dad's dad, Bob Etzidi Craig, was a Navajo code talker. He served on Guam, Guadalcanal, and was wounded on Iwo Jima. The Navajo code talkers created a code to send transmissions that helped to win the war. And so I grew up in that tradition, and all the great men of my life were that. And so I kind of looked up to the discipline and the rigor of that lifestyle.
0: After your, I don't know, second or third DUI, well, during that DUI, someone was seriously injured, the passenger of the car that you crashed into was seriously injured. So you did time for that. You spent a few months in jail, and you got to work in the kitchen. So I'm really interested in hearing about cooking in prison. What exactly was your position?
1: Well, it was just one of the cooks. It was in county jail, and it was nothing glamorous, but it was industrial-style cooking. What made it stand out is that I was bunched in with the other Native Americans, and in jail we call ourselves chiefs, or somehow we didn't get that name, but the group of chiefs. And getting to meet some of the people that were cooking there, all of their different varied stories and the things that they were in for, but also banding together to feed, I think it was like 7,800 inmates a day, was really eye-opening. It showed me that I was not above or below any style of cooking. And it was a cultural moment where I was reminded that no matter what, we bless our food as natives. that no matter what, we pray and offer gratitude as natives. Coming from from a time and a place that didn't seem like that would be where it came from, I guess. You know what I mean?
0: You cook for 7,800 people a day because the facility you were in, I think, supplied the food for all the other jails in the county. Am I right?
1: Yeah, it was they nicknamed it the food factory. There was literally probably about 200 inmates on a chain gang walking to work every day to do that.
0: How big was the kitchen? Was that a whole facility?
1: Yeah, it was a little tiny. That's why they called it the food factory. It was this little freestanding big operation where they had a big cold room you could probably fit two diesel trucks in. And there was another cold room, and then there was a meat cutting room, and then a hot cook room, and a big warehouse. So it was a factory.
0: How big were the pots?
1: Oh, well, they had these like huge, probably like 150-gallon steam kettles, a dozen of them facing each other, and they looked like you could probably fit like four or five people in those pots.
0: So you had to make do with whatever you were given, and sometimes it was like expired food probably?
1: Oh, yeah, man, it was crazy because, at that level, food's coming in from food banks and donation centers and whatnot, and we would pull out pallets and pallets of frozen ingredients, which they were frozen, but it was still like 1 year, 6 months, 3 months expired. So temperature control was really a big thing, so it had to get above certain temperatures for X amount of time. But again, it's jail, so I don't think the staff really cared too much. It was just to feed the masses.
0: Well, give me an example of what you thought was a good dish and what you thought was like, I'm really sorry I have to give this to people to eat.
1: Oh, man. Well, we made this really big batch of squash soup, just pallets and pallets of frozen butternut squash. But we did have big, like 10-pound, 20-pound bags of pre-cut onions. So we were able to give it some depth, and there was some like corn syrup laying around. So we made it kind of a sweet, like almost like a butternut squash bisque, I guess you could say. And it turned out nice. And the discussion we were having as we were cooking, it was like, man, I wish we had some mutton bones or some fry bread or something like that. We're just joking around. Then another time, one thing that I didn't regret giving to the inmates, but it was, we had this two huge pallets of like this really fresh, amazing asparagus. Jumbo asparagus that as a chef and a cook you really like and appreciate. We had to just boil that to death. It just turned camouflage green and it was just plopped into trays. It was so bad. It was so sad to see all that hard work from the farms being just, killed and mashed and put into green slop.
0: So what did you learn from having to make do with a kind of miscellany of expired food?
1: Oh, I think my journey to becoming a chef and the way that I've learned, it's really anchored in a lot of moments that could be humiliating for others. And it was that for me, certainly, but it also taught me a sense of humility and that cooking is very human. And no matter what's happening in the kitchens, at the end of the day, we're feeding people to keep them alive. So I think that really taught a sense of humility, and then being grouped in with the natives from my own tribe and regions was reinforcing that. Like, it's not just me that feels this way. They also feel this way. So it was really humanizing.
0: Your specialty in the kitchen is knife work. Your memoir opens with you selling your knives. These were knives that you got while you were cooking in Japan. And you were selling them because you were broke. You were living in your mother's home. Your father had died soon before of a rare stomach cancer. So you needed money for alcohol. And all you can think of doing, because you didn't have a job at this point, all you could think of doing was selling these really special knives that you'd gotten in Japan. Like, what made them so special?
1: Well, addiction strips away everything slowly. It's this terrible affliction that just causes you to devalue yourself and all of your belongings. And as my life stripped away of people, places, and things, like places to live, finances, resources, the last things that I held on to were always my chef knives, because I knew if I had my chef knives, I could find a job anywhere in the world, literally, because by that time I had already traveled around the world. And so I held on to those to the very, very, very end. And around 2011, those were some of the last things I was willing to pawn off or sell on the street for money. These knives were special because I had got them on a trip to Japan in 2007, where I prepared a 7-course tasting menu of Western Apache cooking and cuisine at the Imperial Hotel of Osaka. So I cherished these knives because they were like samurai swords. They were made by a knife maker whose ancestors made samurai swords and were samurai. And I brought them back to the States with me, and I still have one of them with me, but I sold those other ones, and it was terrible because, you know, it's just the name of the game. The things that you find very valuable, you were willing to sell off just to get high again, and that's the way that was for me.
0: Well, we have to take another break here, so let me reintroduce you. If you're just joining us, my guest is Nephi Craig, and he's the author of the new memoir, Our Knives Will Save Us, Dispatches from a White Mountain Apache Chef. We'll be right back after a short break. I'm Terry Gross, and this is Fresh Air.

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2: 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Talking about the latest health craze right here on KQED.
1: And then at 9 o'clock, Mina Kim and her guests will discuss the debate over SAT and ACT scores in college admissions. The two-hour rebroadcast of Forum starts at 8 here on KQED News.
3: This is Fresh Air. I'm Terry Gross. Let's get back to my interview with Nephi Craig. His new memoir is called Our Knives Will Save Us, Dispatches from a White Mountain Apache Chef. He grew up on a reservation in Arizona. Cooking saved his life from addiction, but it took years for sobriety to stick, resulting in him getting fired from several kitchen jobs, including as a chef at a fine dining restaurant in Phoenix. He's been sober for 15 years. He founded the Native American Culinary Association and is now the executive chef at Café Gojo, which is a restaurant for people on the reservation and a vocational training program for the staff. He's also an advanced certified relapse prevention specialist, serving as the coordinator of the Rainbow Treatment Center's nutritional recovery program. That center is also on the reservation. He founded the Native American Culinary Association. So you, in spite of your addictions, in spite of running away from some rehabs and going, completing the program in nine rehabs, it took you a really long time to stay sober. But while you were going through all that, you worked your way up to a job as a chef at a resort in Phoenix where the chef won the James Beard Chef of the Year Award, which is mighty impressive. Describe how this kitchen was structured. You know, at that kind of high level.
4: The restaurant that I got the opportunity to work at was called Mary Elaine's at the Phoenician in Phoenix, Arizona. It was a temple of gastronomy on the West Coast. And from my first day in culinary school, my favorite instructor would talk about that place because he had worked there as a line cook. And he used to tell all of his students that if you're going to try to work anywhere in Phoenix, work with the best and try to get into Mary Elaine's at the Phoenician. And that stuck with me. So every year from 98, 99, 2000, 2001, I would apply 2 to 3 to even 4 times a year there at the Phoenician. And in 2001, I was working for a chef who knew a guy that was in Mary Elaine's, and I got a stage. I just expected it to be a one-night observation where you go in the kitchen and you hang out and you watch and you see. But I was offered a job at the end of my stage, and I accepted it. But that place really built me up into a very strong, young chef. I was an entremetier on the meat station, which means I cook all the vegetables and do all the garnishes. And I became the saucier and the guy that cooks the meat on the meat station. And to be in Arizona, a very meat and potatoes state, it was the busiest station in that kitchen. And I realized how strong I was. And it was just a beautiful, best of everything. Turbo, Lou de Mer, truffles, caviar, fine wines. I think Mary Elaine's had the Grand Award from Wine Spectator dozens and dozens of years. They had one of the only master sommeliers in the whole country. So it really meant a lot to me. And when I lost that opportunity because of a relapse that crept in and took over, it was heartbreaking. I did not have the words to say it then, but it was a debilitating loss that I took maybe 5, 10, 15 years to process.
3: One of the things that you kept secret from everyone and that I don't think you resolved in yourself for years was that you were molested when you were young. You were molested by a stranger, a guy, and you didn't tell anyone. And this is a common theme of people who are assaulted in any way, men and women. What were your reasons for being afraid to tell anyone?
4: Well, I included this part of my life not as the sole cause of addiction and dependency, but a contributing factor. I would learn years later that sexual abuse that happens to young boys and men is just as common as it happens to girls and women. And society gives men the message that we shouldn't talk about it. We should never mention it. Very, very stigmatized. So I never told anyone about the sexual assault I encountered when I was 10 years old. I was just a little kid. And my worldview was that it happened to me and it was my fault. My worldview was that no one's going to believe me. So I just kept it in. And when I kept it in, it festered and grew into this rage and anger and shame. And so when I talk about sexual abuse in my story, it's not to point the finger at it, but I had to really take a long time to come to terms that I was a victim of that, and it doesn't determine who I am.
3: The way you started talking about it was when you were in treatment, one of the times you were in treatment. The psychiatrist, because you were in a psychiatric hospital at the time, on suicide watch, and the psychiatrist asked you, what are you so angry about? And that was part of your answer, talking about the sexual assault.
4: Yeah, I think the psychiatrist at Hopkins asked me, what are you so afraid of? In a real firm tone, this guy was like an old school orator. And I would begin to talk and tell that I was afraid I was going to drink myself to death, that I was insane for thinking I could create a whole new cuisine that's ancient, that I was insane because I couldn't take care of my family, and that I was just going to lose it all. Maybe I was predisposed, like the firewater myth says. And so it just snowballed into that dimension of saying, yeah, I was sexually abused when I was a kid.
3: Did you tell anyone after that?
4: I told my father. When I had the opportunity to talk with my father, I told him. And he sat there tight-lipped, and then he just broke out in tears and he started crying. He said, oh, son, I wondered if something had happened. I couldn't ask, and I'm glad you told me. And that was a really difficult moment that I remember very vividly. And he was there for me. You know, he didn't judge me, didn't get mad, didn't get afraid. He was just open to it.
3: Did he reassure you that it wasn't your fault?
4: Yeah, he reassured me that I was just a kid. It wasn't my fault. There was nothing to be ashamed of. And there was work to do. You know, it wasn't the end. I think he intuitively knew that too, because my dad was also an alcoholic, an addict, and he was in recovery as well. So he was in the background always rooting for me as I was falling apart. And so when that moment came, it brought us together a little bit closer, but it also showed the depth of where I needed to go to get well.
3: My guest is Nephi Craig. His new memoir is called Our Knives Will Save Us, Dispatches from a White Mountain Apache Chef. We'll be right back. This is Fresh Air.

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1: This is Fresh Air. Let's get back to my interview with Nephi Craig. His new memoir, Our Knives Will Save Us, is about growing up on a White Mountain Apache reservation in Arizona, becoming addicted to alcohol, going in and out of rehab, while building a career as a chef. Now he focuses on native foods as the executive chef of Café Gojo on the reservation, while also serving as the coordinator of the nutritional recovery program at the Rainbow Treatment Center. Have you thought a lot about why drinking is such a problem for a lot of indigenous people? It's a big problem on reservations. Like, what's your interpretation of why that is?
2: Oh, man, we need a whole other interview for that question. No, as indigenous people, we experience oppression differently. We experience being an American citizen differently. We experience capitalism, imperialism, and colonialism differently. The systems that enable those three monsters were not designed and built by us. And as Native American peoples, we've inherited a legacy of historical trauma and colonial violence. So it's not that we are different biologically, it's that we have a different legacy in encounters with colonial violence in America. That's what I feel is one of the root causes of this multidimensional monster that is addiction.
1: Well, indigenous people in America were forced off their land and marched someplace else where they were assigned to go at gunpoint by the military. That is massive trauma. Your father's ancestors were among the people who were, you know, displaced at gunpoint. And he was, among other things, a singer-songwriter, and he wrote a song about that called Someone Drew a Line. And I want to play some of that, but I'd like you to talk about that song and its place in your community.
2: Yeah, so that's so amazing that you're going to play a piece of it. Like, my late father, Vincent Craig, was a singer and songwriter and a cartoonist. He was a police officer, a Marine Corps sergeant and sharpshooter. He was a mountain rescue guy. He was a good dad. He was a sober dad. He was so many things. And one of his songs that he wrote, Someone Drew a Line, it talks about reservation boundaries being created in Navajo land and people's reactions and elders' reactions to this new concept of land ownership that was different from how we experience it as Navajo Dene people.
1: Okay, so this is Vincent Craig playing his own song, Someone Drew a Line.

0: What do you think about when you hear that, and what was the place of that song in your community?
1: Wow. Well, first off, thank you, Terry, for bringing my dad into this, because he is such a monumental figure in my life, and hearing him was refreshing. And my dad not only sang that song to audiences on the Navajo Nation and the Southwest, but he would travel to as far away as Alaska to communities that had suffered the same thing. So it was very much a common sentiment that our land is minimized and stolen, and there's consequences for us if we cross these boundaries. And the grief that ensues. So that song was very well known. My dad also sang many happy songs, and he was a humorist, he called himself. He says, I'm not a comedian, I'm a humorist.
0: Yeah, and he also did a comic strip, and was featured in an exhibition at the Smithsonian.
1: Yeah, my dad created the first Navajo superhero called Mutton Man. Mutton Man got his superpowers from that uranium spill in near Church Rock, New Mexico, back in the 70s. And him and his sheep walked across some contaminated waters. And so Mutton Man was a comic strip that ran in the Navajo Times, the Fort Apache Scout, and it grew. And he ultimately took Mutton Man and do an exhibition at the Smithsonian in Washington, D.C. called Mutton Man Discovers Columbus. And it was a collection of all these great, like, these great comics that my dad had drawn about Mutton Man and other comics that poked at the oppressor in funny ways and poked at colonization and really serious topics, but they were humorous. I grew up watching him sing to a wide array of audiences and carry his message through song and art and laughter. And I feel like sometimes I do that with food now.
0: So your first name is Nephi.
1: Yeah.
0: And that's spelled N-E-P-H-I. When I saw your name on the cover of your book, I thought, well, it must be an Apache name or maybe a Navajo name because your father was Navajo. And it's not. It's a Mormon name. And your parents were Mormons. How did they become Mormons? And oh, I also wanted to mention that Nephi is a prophet in the Book of Mormon.
1: Yeah, right. All my life, I always encounter these really big, complicated web of American history and our lifelines as Native American people. And so how my family encounters organized religion and the LDS Church is when they were small, my dad was out in the Navajo Nation. There were Mormon missionaries trying to convert people all over the Southwest and on the Navajo Nation. And the same thing in White River on the Apache Res. And so my parents were both placed on the placement program, which is where in the 50s and 60s and into the 70s, young Native American kids were taken from their homes and placed in Mormon homes in Idaho, Utah, Nevada, Colorado, anywhere there was a high population of Mormon families. And my parents were essentially raised in the Mormon church in a Mormon community till they graduated high school. And so they, you know, that's a big part of our life. And so when the three of us, me and my brothers, come into the picture, they decide to name me Nephi. And, you know, I didn't really know it or think about it at the time, but it's really kind of been there. Like, I even write it in the book, like, this Mormon judge says, like, if you had followed your namesake, you wouldn't have been here. You know what I mean? Like, okay.
0: No, you would have been predicting the future. You'd be a prophet.
1: Yeah.
0: You followed your namesake.
1: Yeah, but so it's a lot of complicated elements in how identity forms. And for me, that's one dimension of how it contributes to substance use, but also freeing myself from it too. You know what I mean? So it's an interesting thing how I got my name.
0: Well, congratulations on all the work you've been doing. Congratulations on your sobriety. And thank you so much for joining us on the show today. I really appreciate it.
1: Thank you for having me.
0: Nephi Craig's new memoir is called Our Knives Will Save Us, Dispatches from a White Mountain Apache Chef. After we take a short break, John Powers will review a new novel by Nathaniel Rich about the heist of a data center in protest against big tech. This is Fresh Air.

0: This is Fresh Air. The new literary thriller Cloud Thief by Nathaniel Rich is about the reaction against big tech. In the novel, a struggling eco-journalist and a brilliant young woman decide to rob a data center in Oklahoma. Our critic at large, John Power, says Rich wraps a smart exploration of our data-dominated society inside an entertaining heist story.
1: George Orwell famously wrote that it takes a constant struggle to see what's in front of one's nose. That may be truer than ever. These days, we barely register things that 20 years ago would have seemed downright bizarre, like people staring down at their phones in busy crosswalks. The unnatural comes to seem natural, until it doesn't. This has happened with the proliferation of data centers all over America. After years of ignoring their mushrooming growth, there are over 4,000 in the U.S., the public now sees them clearly and doesn't like what they represent, be it soaring energy bills or the advent of job-killing AI. People now oppose having data centers in their communities. In real life and in movies like Eddington, politicians are now pulled between their constituents' desires and the devouring needs of big tech. The hatred of data centers ignites the action in Cloud Thief, a boisterous new novel that's equal parts heist thriller and cry in the digital wilderness. It was written by novelist Nathaniel Rich, who may be best known for ecological nonfiction, such as his 2019 book, Losing Earth. Setting his story back in 2014, when tech billionaires were still considered visionaries, not bullying moguls, Cloud Thief centers on a brainy young man who, like the guy in the Leonard Cohen song, is just some Joseph looking for a manger. Our narrator, Tim, a pseudonym he says, is a freelance writer who's gone broke doing magazine articles about climate change. He's lonely and lost until he stumbles upon Virginia, also not her real name, who could be the American cousin of dragon-tattooed Lisbeth Salander. Tech-savvy and paranoid and scarily elusive, Virginia lives off the grid in a Manhattan mini-storage unit and has plans for a blow against big tech. Evidently, Tim has never seen a noir movie, because he doesn't merely fall for this 21st-century fantasy of a femme fatale. He dreamily goes along with her plans to rob a data center in Pryor, Oklahoma, and make off with the sellable information their servers contain. Once they drive off to Pryor, Rich describes their road trip wonderfully, Cloud Thief kicks into high gear, serving up the juicy stuff that we all love in a heist story. We see the Baroque planning. We watch them case their target, a silver smoke-spewing behemoth that has the majestic size of two futuristic airport terminals, but is actually as tacky as a Boondocks mini-mall. And we learn how things work. While data centers contain the records of major corporations and government departments, each building contains tens of thousands of servers fat with documents. They're protected by a smattering of minimum wage guards. Nobody knows about them, Tim says of these gigantic repositories, but they are the foundation of life on Earth. If every data center went dark tomorrow, we would be plunged into the Middle Ages. As Virginia and the love-struck Tim prepare for the robbery, Cloud Thief is a blast. They philosophize, have sex, don silly disguises, bristle with suspicion, and constantly argue, often quite wittily. She's aghast at his amateur mistakes that could get them caught. They often seem like teenagers playing at committing a crime. But commit it, they do. Of course, if you've ever read or watched a heist tale, you know that things never go as planned, and that the setup is more fun than the aftermath. And so it is here. But rather than spoil things, I'll merely note that Rich's ending earnestly tells us what we already know. No matter. Filled with sharp descriptions and terrific dialogue, Cloud Thief stuck with me. I've read no other novel that captures so neatly what it means to be a data center nation. The blighting of the physical landscape, the voracious use of fossil fuel energy, the way that these huge, bland buildings, owned by private companies like Google and Amazon, now house and thereby control nearly all aspects of all of our lives. leading a life of garrulous desperation and powerless analysis. He's the very soul of defeated idealism. Tim can kid himself into believing that robbing the Pryor data center might be a meaningful gesture. In fact, he's just chasing a woman and trying to escape his own thwarted life. But his blindness helps us see the world. Early in the novel, Tim ruminates on the cloud, a term whose vague innocence seduces us into not thinking about its power. The goal of any technology, he says, is to make itself both essential and invisible, like air. In Cloud Thief, Rich does the opposite. He helps us see the actual earthbound workings of the magical-sounding cloud. And he gets us thinking about the perils of needing it so badly.
0: John Powers reviewed Cloud Thief by Nathaniel Rich. We end today's show with a big thank you to Joyce Lieberman, who's retiring from WHYY after more than 50 years. She played a major part in our show's development. She was a fresh air engineer for about 9 years, starting when we were a local program. When we became a daily NPR show, Joyce became our technical director. She oversaw the creation of a new control room that enabled us to connect with NPR and member stations, which is how we managed to record interviews with guests in remote studios and to send the show to NPR. Later, when she became WHYY's engineer supervisor, she was the person we called during mysterious technical emergencies. She was indispensable in our conversion to digital technology and digitizing our archive. Early on, she was kind of a pioneer. She started at WHYY in 1973 as an intern, stayed as a volunteer working on the feminist show. After deciding she wanted to be an engineer, she didn't realize her timing was going to be perfect. WHYY soon received a grant that was part of a larger initiative to train and hire women engineers. Joyce had already taken engineering classes and was hired. There were very few women engineers at the time. I remember when she was very pregnant with her first child, some of our male guests looked at her in confusion, like, "What? A woman engineer? And pregnant, too?" Thank you, Joyce, for all you've done for WHYY and our show. I also have to thank Thad Kirk, who's just retired after over 35 years at WHYY. He was one of our engineers when we became a daily national program. He went on to become WHYY's chief engineer. In that role, he continued to look out for fresh air, and he knew how it worked and what we needed. You could always count on Thad to be calm and know what to do, even when things were crashing all around him. I wish Thad and Joyce a fulfilling retirement. We know how lucky we were to have worked with them. Fresh Air's executive producer is Sam Brigger. Our technical director and engineer is Audrey Bentham. Our engineer today is Adam Staniszewski. Our interviews and reviews are produced and edited by Phyllis Myers, Roberta Shorrock, Anne-Marie Baldonado, Lauren Krenzel, Teresa Madden, Monique Nazareth, Susan Yakundi, Anna Bauman, and Nico Gonzalez-Whistler. Our digital media producer is Molly C.V. Nesper. Thea Challoner directed today's show. Our co-host is Tanya Mosley. I'm Terry Gross.

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1: Forum with Alexis Madrigal is coming up next. We're going to listen back to this morning's show about peptides. And the program starts after your traffic update, including an accident in Mountain View. Good evening, Al Rogers.
2: Good evening, Michelle. A CHP still with this accident northbound 101 at Ellis. The two left lanes are closed down, and we're seeing a backup to Fair Oaks in Sunnyvale. San Francisco, gradually getting better, but it is still slow on northbound 101 from Vermont Street for the drive to the Bay Bridge Lower Deck. Al Rogers for KQED.
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From KQED in San Francisco, I'm Alexis Madrigal. Okay, a little biology. Genes code for proteins. Proteins are long chains of amino acids, but our bodies make lots of stuff. And if a chain of amino acids is shorter than about 50, by tradition, they're called peptides. Nothing exotic, except that they are highly biologically active. Insulin, peptide, GLP-1s, peptides. But there are many, many more, and they sometimes have intriguing properties. So now a wide variety of health influencer types and even some doctors have taken to prescribing them to people who aren't even sick. We break down the strange new world of people injecting themselves with gray market peptides. It's all coming up next, right after this news.

0: Live from NPR News, I'm Giles Snyder. President Trump used his primetime address to the nation tonight to revisit the 2020 election he lost to former President Joe Biden. And he escalated calls for Republicans to pass the Save America Act, which would require that voters show proof of citizenship. Here's NPR's Tamara Keith.
1: I mean, it started with 4 minutes and 45 seconds of a very disciplined recitation of what he sees as his accomplishments for this second term. And then it made a quick turn that ultimately led where we expected it to go, which was him again advocating that Congress pass the Save America Act, something that has hit a brick wall in the United States Senate. Mm-hmm. And yet he keeps coming back to it again and again and again.
0: Multiple studies show that non-citizens casting ballots in federal elections is rare. During his speech, Trump declassified intelligence that he said showed Chinese interference in U.S. elections, despite an intelligence assessment that found no evidence Beijing altered the 2020 vote. While Trump focused on his election security claims, he did mention the war with Iran, saying the U.S. is winning. The U.S. military says it has completed its latest wave of attacks that have expanded to include strikes on bridges inside Iran. Federal regulators investigating President Trump's longtime teleprompter operator over suspected insider trading. NPR's Bobby Allen reports he's accused of using the betting site Kalshi to profit off the president's words.
2: His name is Gabriel Perez. He's Trump's longtime teleprompter operator. Investigators say he made around $100,000 placing bets on what the president would say as he watched the prepared remarks roll across a screen. That's according to two people with knowledge of the investigation who weren't authorized to speak publicly. On booming prediction market sites like Kalshi, bettors can put money on what someone will or won't say, like whether Trump will say fake news or rigged election. The case of Perez appears to be the first time a White House staffer has been implicated in a prediction market scandal. White House Press Secretary Karoline Leavitt called the incident, frankly, a disgrace and said Perez is now on unpaid administrative leave. Bobby Allen, NPR News.
0: With the renewed strikes in Iran, oil prices rising again, and NPR's Julia Simon reports that some U.S. lawmakers want to tax oil company profits.
3: Sheldon Whitehouse, Democratic senator from the state of Rhode Island, proposed the windfall oil profit tax bill earlier this year. Here's how he says it would work. You look at the average price of a barrel of oil before the war. You compare that to the price spikes today. You look at the resulting profits.
4: And then you split the difference. We're actually somewhat generous about letting him keep half of the excess profits.
3: The government would distribute the money to lower-income Americans in the form of tax rebates. About a dozen senators have signed on to the bill. Big oil companies are expected to announce higher second-quarter profits later this month. Julia Simon, NPR News.
0: And you're listening to NPR News. Texas Governor Greg Abbott confirms that at least two people have been killed in the flooding that's hit the state, and Abbott says the hardest hit areas are not yet out of danger. More rain is in the forecast. Abbott says more than 2,000 first responders have been deployed. Hundreds of people have been rescued from their cars and homes. Heavy smoke from wildfires, darkening skies from the Midwest to the Northeast, prompting air quality warnings. The smoke is coming from fires that are burning mostly in Canada, but also in northern Minnesota. Officials are urging vulnerable people to stay inside or wear masks when outside. Hollywood anticipation is high for the premiere of Christopher Nolan's The Odyssey. NPR's Bob Mondello reports that some IMAX theaters sold every ticket for opening weekend shows a full year ago.
5: Just putting tickets on sale a year in advance was unprecedented for a Hollywood blockbuster.
6: Ithaca's a kingdom waiting for

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2: This week at KQED.org, an historic nude beach in San Mateo County is set to become part of a new California state park, but that means nudity will no longer be allowed. 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Clouds will increase tonight along the San Francisco Bay shoreline. Lows will be in the 50s. Tomorrow will be overcast in the morning, sunny and breezy in the afternoon, with Friday highs in the Bay region ranging from 61 at Ocean Beach to 86 in Morgan Hill. 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
3: Welcome to Forum. I'm Alexis Madrigal. It is a brave new peptide world out there. In one remarkable scene from Dhruv Kular's article in The New Yorker, Why Are People Injecting Themselves with Peptides?, he relates how a doctor's kid got injured in cross country. Immediately, his mom was like, oh, hey, dad can inject you with peptides. And the kid is like, absolutely not. But is then convinced, and perhaps the injections even helped his healing. Has the FDA approved a lot of this stuff? No. Are people doing it anyway, ordering stuff from labs somewhere in the world or from doctors who are actively promoting these off-label medical tactics? Yes, definitely. They definitely are, as we will hear. So, here to help us explore this strange new world of peptides, we're joined first by Dhruv Kular, who is a practicing physician at Cornell Medicine and an associate professor at the Weill Cornell Medical College. His piece on peptides is in The New Yorker. Thanks so much for joining us.
4: So good to be with you.
3: So let's just talk about like the real basics of this. What is a peptide and why are people hearing about them so much more right now than they were, say, 5 years ago?
4: Well, peptides are basically microproteins. So everyone's heard about proteins, and they are strings of amino acids. You know, if a string of amino acids is more than 50-ish, long, then people tend to think of it as a protein. And if it's less than 50 amino acids or so, it's a peptide. And the human body actually makes thousands and thousands of peptides. So these things are in our bodies and they're circulating all over the place and they're sending messages. They're regulating systems inside the body. And researchers have known about them for decades, and dozens of them have actually been turned into safe and effective drug. So everyone's probably heard about insulin. Insulin is a peptide. It moves sugar from your bloodstream into your cells. These days, the most famous peptide is probably GLP-1, glucagon-like peptide 1, which, as we know, has all sorts of beneficial effects in the body. So this is a really exciting area of science. Mm-hmm. Now, what we're talking about here is not any of these types of peptides, but unapproved peptides, peptides that have not gone through rigorous testing, that sometimes may have shown some interesting effects in mouse models or might have some theoretical reasons they might work. And these things have just exploded all over social media and online over the past couple years. And they're being marketed with basically claims of tremendous benefit, things like enhanced strength and better energy and more endurance, and you recover better after you work out, even better tans or better libido. So this is what we're talking about. It's a group of, you know, probably a dozen or so peptides that are really popular, and people are ordering them online and injecting them into their bodies.
3: Okay, Dhruv, sold. Where do I get them? No, I'm just kidding. I am curious, though, you know, how does this fit into our sort of theory of like human biology, right? I mean, I think people oftentimes say if you like open a basic like background around biology, it's like proteins are like the body's machines, you know, and things like that. Are peptides just like the micro machines version of this, or is it that they have some other role in like signaling and communication or something like that in the body?
4: Yeah, so, you know, these are very small proteins. They're called microproteins. So they're primarily involved in signaling and regulation of other types of processes, although some of them can carry out processes by themselves. And so if you think about insulin, it is signaling to the body that you should move some glucose or sugar from the bloodstream into cells. There are all sorts of other peptides. Think about like something like growth hormone releasing peptide that, as it suggests, the name suggests, it releases growth hormone, and growth hormone then carries out the effects that it does. And so, you know, some of these peptides do carry out activities themselves, but for the most part, scientists usually think about them as signaling molecules and regulation molecules.

0: Why do people, generally speaking, when they take these things, inject them? People may know that from Ozempic. Of course, you know, now there's been a million GLP-1 drugs that are being developed with different kind of modes of ingestion. But like, why do people end up injecting them?
1: Well, a lot of these peptides are broken down in the stomach. So the stomach is a pretty hazardous environment for a lot of proteins and peptides and stomach acid and digestive enzymes. They split these chains of amino acids into parts before they can actually enter the bloodstream and do what they're supposed to do. And so when you inject them directly into your body, you can bypass that breakdown function of the stomach, the digestion of the stomach, and get it directly where it needs to go. So that's the big idea around why, even GLP-1, I mean, those are injected. There are some oral versions of them that are not quite as effective, and the thought is that a lot of that is being broken down and only a small proportion of the peptide is actually getting into the bloodstream. So a similar thing is going on here. And because people are injecting them, and I think that kind of also speaks to this idea that people are just much more open to and amenable to injecting things in their body because they've gotten so used to seeing people do it or doing themselves over the past couple of years with the rise of GLP-1 medications. And so now injecting these other compounds into their body might not seem as foreign as it did, you know, a decade ago.
0: Talk to me a little bit about the kind of scientific background here. Like, what's the sort of potted history of this kind of current generation of peptides?
1: Well, you know, a lot of this has come out of work, very rigorous scientific work that was done maybe 20, 25 years ago. And, what scientists started to recognize there is that, you know, in the past, people thought that a lot of these peptides were just fragments of larger proteins. So insulin is, you know, generated by the body as a much larger version of the molecule, and then it's chopped up, and then you have the ultimate version that goes around and does its work in the body. You know, in part, this researcher that I interviewed at UCLA now, Pincus Cohen, he and others in his lab really found that the genetic code actually codes for many more small microproteins or peptides than we initially thought. There were all these parts of the genome that was previously thought of as junk DNA. We didn't know what it did, but obviously, if 98% of your DNA is quote unquote junk DNA, there's probably, it's probably doing something. You know, evolution doesn't conserve that type of thing. And what a lot of, or at least some of the junk DNA, so-called, was doing, was encoding for these other types of things. And so, this researcher and others have discovered many, many peptides. Some of them have very interesting effects in the body, particularly in animal models. So, you know, for instance, there's a peptide called MOTC, which in mice seems to help mice who are in middle age run twice as long as their compatriots who don't take MOTC. And Cohen himself, you know, this researcher took it into phase 1 clinical trials and ended up running out of funding before they were able to move it forward. So I want to make clear that there's a very interesting science behind a lot of these peptides, but there's also the potential for harm to be done here. So another peptide that Cohen discovered was something called humanin. That was probably the first peptide that was discovered in this new age. And that also seemed really interesting in promoting longevity and, reducing negative effects inside the body. And ultimately, you know, it was found to be linked to certain types of cancers. And so those are the types of things that can become apparent when you actually study these things rigorously, which is why people shouldn't just be injecting themselves with, you know, peptides that have not been studied in the way that we do for other drugs.
0: Yeah. How many of these drugs, or these peptides, have been sort of like approved by the FDA for something, but then are used for something else, like the route that GLP-1s took? And how many really are just like a researcher wrote a paper about it and people start synthesizing the drugs?
1: Well, it's both. I mean, there are some peptides, that have been approved for other conditions and now are being used off-label. So when we talk about off-label use of medications, that's a very common thing that doctors do. So that means that a drug was formally approved by the Food and Drug Administration. It went through all the processes. It's approved for a particular indication. But now we notice that it does good things for other types of illnesses or diseases, and we use it for those reasons, and that's totally accepted and done all the time. And so there are some of these peptides that are being used in that way. Again, even there's not the level of study of, you know, whether it's actually doing beneficial things in these other conditions, which you would want before you're prescribing it to people. So one example is something called tesamorelin. And that's a peptide that is kind of a growth hormone releasing peptide, and it's used to reduce abdominal fat, primarily in people who suffered from the side effects of HIV medications, and then had this excess abdominal fat. And so, you know, now people who, you know, don't have HIV, haven't taken these medications, are starting to use this. There are many other types of peptides that have nowhere near that level of study, that they have been shown in animal studies or, you know, in some theoretical work to be potentially effective. And those are also being used, and people get those in all sorts of ways. You know, you can order them now online. Many of them come from overseas, primarily China. There are some compounding pharmacies that will mix these things up and deliver them to doctors' offices or longevity clinics or to people. And then the other big area is just research chemical companies. Now, these are companies that create compounds for research purposes. They're, you know, technically labeled as research use only, but a lot of times they'll sell them to you and they'll, you know, throw in some sterile water and a couple syringes, and it's kind of a wink-wink situation where everyone knows that they're actually being injected into people.
0: Big picture question here, kind of set up for the next segment of the show. I mean, does all this suggest to you that we need a new approach to drug regulation or even medicine more broadly to sort of account for the fact that people want to use these substances, even if they're not sick, quote unquote?
1: I think this is a really open and interesting question. So I think one thing that is important to point out is historically, medicine has been very good at treatment of disease. So someone gets sick and we develop treatments for that illness. To a lesser extent, medicine has been okay at prevention, trying to find ways to prevent people from getting sick in the first place. What medicine, I think, has had almost nothing to say about is optimization. And that's what we're talking about for a lot of people here. People want peak performance. They want to, you know, get some benefit in terms of longevity, even though that's very difficult to prove. And so I do think that medicine starts to needs to start thinking about how it can contribute to that conversation around optimization. Otherwise, it leaves a vacuum where other people are going to...
0: Well, that's where TikTok comes in, no?
1: Yeah, exactly.
0: Dhruv Kular is a physician as well as a contributing writer to The New Yorker. He's got a piece there called Why Are People Injecting Themselves with Peptides? We are talking about this world of peptides, and we're going to turn in the next segment to peptide tasting parties, clubs, and the kind of Silicon Valleyization of all these things. And we want to hear from you. I mean, have you explored or taken a peptide for an off-market use? What'd you use it for? What are your questions about peptides or dangers and health benefits more generally? The number is 866-733-6786. That's 866-733-6786. Forum at kqed.org. We'll be back with more right after the break.
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3: I'm Mina Kim. 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More than 3,000 UC faculty members have signed open letters in favor of bringing back the test requirement, but opponents say the tests are still mostly predictors of wealth and race. We'll discuss the debate and hear your take tonight at 9 on KQED.
2: 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I'm Michelle Hennigan. It's 20 minutes past 8 o'clock, and this is KQED News.

0: Welcome back to Forum. Alexis Madrigal here. We are talking about peptides. Maybe you've heard of them. GLP-1s, those are peptides, but there's a lot of others that people have begun to experiment with across the country and especially here in the Bay Area because, of course, we're like that. We want to hear from you. Have you explored or taken a peptide for an off-label use? You can give us a call, 866-733-6786. That's 866-733-6786. The email is forum@kqed.org. You can find us on social media, of course, Blue Sky, Instagram, Discord, or KQED Forum. We're joined by Dhruv Kular, who is a physician as well as a contributing writer to The New Yorker. And we're going to add another guest here. Zara Stone is a tech culture reporter for the SF Standard, and she wrote the article, San Francisco Startups Are Pushing a Hot Peptide Summer. Welcome, Zara.
1: Thank you for having me.
0: Man, from brat summer to hot peptide summer. Was it easy or hard to find people who were taking peptides in San Francisco?
1: It was incredibly easy. It's in conversation in so many places, you know, in hacker houses, on the Muni, in Starbucks. Peptides just comes up continuously.
0: I loved in your story, people are always like, yeah, I got a peptide guy. Everyone's got a peptide guy. Who are the people that they claim to go to? Like, who are these peptide guys?
1: So kind of peptide guys fall into a couple of camps. Like, one is, you know, just the Chinese supplier that you contact through different Telegram groups. Number two would sort of be the U.S. resellers, who majority of them are buying their peptides from China, where most of the peptides are made, and then kind of packaging them up and, like, you know, shipping them in the whole research use only vials. And then the third bucket is, you know, companies which have investment, have like very shiny websites, and are shipping you the vials from a compounding pharmacy. And, you know, these are FDA approved compounding pharmacies, except they're not allowed to compound these peptides that they're shipping.
0: So, yeah, raises some questions about the nature of that compounding pharmacy. What were some of the things that you encountered people taking?
1: So BPC-157, that's like body protection compound. It's, you know, allegedly really good for healing. TB-500, the Wolverine stack, that's like a combo of these different peptides meant to kind of accelerate recovery and healing. A newer one, the Deadpool stack, again, you know, regenerative, which is good. Then there's kind of peptides like PT-141, that's kind of like the sex peptide. It's sort of emerging a little bit. We have, I mean, I can just keep saying GHKCU.
0: You're like, there's other letters, there's other peptides.
1: Yeah.
0: And when people, you talk to in these stories, people just like tell you, yeah, I take this and it makes me feel like X and Y and Z. Like, what do they say it's doing for them? Like that, like they take the muscle building ones and suddenly it's like they're on steroids. Is that the idea?
1: And I think the excitement around peptides is peptides sounds much better than steroids or drugs. And they have this kind of veneer of respectability. And people are like, look at me. I'm looks maxing. I'm health maxing. Like, my skin is better. I can work out more. I'm making more deals because I'm smarter because of some of these peptides. So they really feel like they're optimizing their life in a bunch of different ways. And they're like, really, you know, like if you do a lot of sit-ups and you have great abs, you're kind of proud about it. So it's the same kind of mentality.
0: God. Except that is, I take your point. Dhruv, when you hear this stuff as a doctor, are you horrified? Are you intrigued? Are you worried? Like, what's the emotion there?
2: Well, I think, you know, we have to keep an open mind. And I think one of the things that I've been thinking about is, you know, how do we take seriously what people are asking for, which is this idea that they want things to help them feel like their best self. You know, where I get really worried is some of what we've been talking about is I spoke to someone who dubbed it kind of science exploitation. You know, as we talked about, peptides sound better than steroids. Peptides sound kind of sciencey and cool, and right. And so, what science exploitation involves basically is generating this hype by making speculative claims that extrapolate from very limited research. And there's kind of this playbook that you can run that you might hear if you listen closely to a lot of longevity influencers. What you do is you extrapolate from theory to practice, you extrapolate from animal studies to humans, and then you extrapolate from narrow indications to general purpose applications and maybe mix in some exclusivity and a dash of conspiracy. And all these things come together to create kind of an aura around something like the peptide craze.
0: You know, before we started to work on this show and read your story and Zara's stories, my worry was that these things, like, didn't work, and so people were just, like, wasting all their money on stuff. Now my worry is that they actually do work. Do you feel like, Dhruv, like, what's the thing we should be worrying about more, that people are taking stuff that's essentially fake or a waste of money, or that they're taking these substances that might just have unanticipated effects either now or down the road?
2: I think we shouldn't limit our worries to one.
0: There's lots of worry to go around.
2: We can live worried about both. So there's a couple things here. One is there's the possibility that they're basically placebos, that they don't do much of anything. And I'm not saying that, and I want people to know that placebo effects can be very powerful. So there are trials where a surgeon opens up someone's knee and doesn't do anything and stitches it back up, and people feel just as improved as the people who actually got surgery. Or people who with Parkinson's disease who are given a placebo that they're told is an expensive new medication, they actually improve in terms of their movement. And so the placebo effect can be very powerful. And in this case, you're going through all the trouble of ordering these things online. You get the syringes. It kind of hurts when you stick it in. And you really want this to work. So let's not discount that.
0: Yeah.
2: The second thing is, you know, it's possible these things are actually, you know, they are biologically active compounds. So take BPC-157, body protection compound 157. You know, that is something that has pretty interesting data in animals. And it promotes something called angiogenesis, the development of new blood vessels. And that's really important for healing and tissue repair. You know, great. It's also really important for cancer to develop, because cancer is hungry for blood and nutrients. And so do we know that it doesn't lead to an excess of cancers? No, we don't know that. We haven't done the study. So there's that second part as well, where it might not just be placebo, it might be actively harmful. And the third thing I would say is that, look, let's be open to the idea that maybe some of these things actually do have positive benefits. We should be open to that. You know, there is a possibility that some of these compounds are effective for some condition in some people, but we will have no idea unless we do the rigorous trials. And we're certainly not going to learn that by the way that this is going right now.
0: I mean, body protection compound 157. What brand?
2: That's a great name.
0: What branding, right? What scientist was out there like, even the 157 makes it sound more like science fictional in that way. We've got a listener, Patrick from Menlo Park, who writes, as we know from the world of nutritional supplements, what is on the label often does not match what is actually in the bottle. How do people know what they're getting when they purchase a peptide? Has a scientific study been done to evaluate online peptides purchased to verify that they match what's being sold? What is the likelihood that people are actually getting the peptides that they think they are ordering? And Dhruv, I know you did some things on this, but sorry, I want to ask, like, for the people who are doing this in Silicon Valley, do they have a preferred means of, like, verifying what they're getting, or do they just, once they've got their guy, they just trust it?
1: I mean, some people just trust their guy, but the reason they would do that, or that they would do it themselves, is there's now a couple of testing companies. So you might buy in bulk, you get 20 vials, you ship one off to Finrick or Janoschik, and these are both startups, and they'll test for endotoxins, they'll test for quality, they'll, you know, be like, give you a COA, a certificate of authentication, so you know, like, oh, 98% of this vial is the peptide I wanted, or, and like, some issues as in, like, you actually have a, I don't know, 5% more peptide than you realized you were buying, so maybe you're going to overdose slightly. But, like, you are able to get quality from these kinds of puffs.
0: Hmm. Dhruv, you sent these things off. What do you think?
2: Yeah, well, I will note that the level of impurity and dosage miscalculation that's in these peptides, we would never accept for medications that are actually on the market. If someone sold you a bottle of Tylenol and said, you know, there's somewhere between 25% and 150% of the dose, you would think they're insane. So I order these things online from a vendor who someone I talked to said, you know, was pretty legit.
0: It's a good one.
2: Yeah, exactly. And I got three vials, and, you know, one of the vials contained some lead. The second contained endotoxin.
0: How much lead? Like I read that in your story.
2: I will say not a ton of lead, but you know, I like my medications without lead.
0: Lead free.
2: Yeah, that's my preferred way to take them. So I wouldn't say it's enough lead to kill you overnight or something like that. But if you were taking this substance over the course of weeks or months or a year, you know, that built up
0: so
2: in your body.
0: Peptide plus paint chips exactly. Is kind of what you're doing. Yeah,
2: exactly. And so some of them can have that. Another vial had endotoxins, which are kind of fragments of bacterial cell membranes that suggest a compromised water supply. Another compound had less than 50% of the advertised dose. And so, you know, these are the types of quality issues. And again, I just want to remind people that even if, let's say it's 100% pure and there's no lead and there's no endotoxins, we don't actually know that it's going to help or hurt, even if it's a totally pure compound.
0: Yeah. I mean, we're going to go to call in just a second here, but Dhruv, I mean, I think one of the things that has me thinking hard about this is GLP-1s have proven to be like so wildly effective, and it did start as like a totally off-label use as a diabetes medication. I mean, does that change the way that we think about these things because they have been so successful?
2: Well, I think that's a reason that these things should be studied. I think we should be open to the idea, again, that some of these peptides may have useful clinical applications. But how do you know which one and at which dose and for how long and what the side effects are and who it's going to help? We don't know any of those answers. And, you know, there's like 12 or 20 of these that are commonly being used now. Maybe one or two of them do actually have these powerful potent effects and the other 18 aren't. And how would we even know that? And so, again, I think that the science around peptides is really exciting. I think that we will have many more peptide drugs in the coming years and decades. But to sort all that out, we need rigorous human clinical trials.
0: Let's bring in James in Napa. Welcome, James.
3: Hey, thanks for taking my call.
0: Yeah, thanks for joining us.
3: I am a late onset type 1 diabetic diagnosed about 6 years ago, and I am currently taking a GLP-1. And I find it really interesting that, you know, there's when it's utilized for weight loss, you know, there's sort of a bit, if you will, can say like, you know, some shaming involved, like, oh, you're using this for weight loss. Like I myself have to preface like, you know, I'm a diabetic, and I'm like, oh, okay, even though it is kind of technically an off-label use for type 1. But I find it really interesting that in the sort of tech bro culture, to self-prescribe peptides is sort of celebrated, you know, amongst even like the influencer class, if you will, whereas those who are taking it for, you know, a medical purpose, you know, kind of get fat-shamed. Mm. And I find that kind of bizarre and, you know, counterproductive.
0: James, it's such an interesting point. I mean, Zara, I reading your work on this, it's kind of was blowing my mind about the sort of culture that is emerging among some people right here in the Bay Area. It's kind of like a new culture of bodies, you know, just where people are just like, yeah, I'm just going to do the thing. I'm just going to do the stuff. Did you detect like a whiff of shame in anyone for any of the things that they're doing? Or is it more just, I don't know, like talk to me about that culture.
1: Sure. I mean, I would say that kind of in general, most people I spoke to were pretty proud about their peptide use. Like they felt like they were, you know, having their own agency over aging. And at the same time, they felt that they had, you know, deeply researched and looked into it. Like everyone I spoke to is a caveat, like there should be more studies. We don't know enough yet. Like there are some issues around this, but they had, you know, like they'd gone into the data, they looked at the mouse studies, and they'd made a sort of like calculated risk that they felt the potential benefits really outweighed some of the problems. And so they were kind of proud of like having created this like stack for themselves and like talking about how they were optimizing their life.
0: I mean, it does seem like it intersects with so much of what has happened in the, say, like the running world or the bodybuilding world or any of these kind of sports or cyclists, you know, where the athletes themselves and, of course, all the hangers-on who aren't the real athletes but would like to be better are kind of experimenting on themselves in all these ways. It does feel like there's an adjacency to what these people are doing too.
1: Yeah, and I mean, GLP is definitely like the gateway peptide drug for people wanting to explore more of the space. And it also comes with the idea that what we're doing, again, you know, with the issues on the studies, is when you have the administration saying, hey, you know, maybe we're going to say this is okay, or potentially RFK Jr. does it in his personal time, you're like, well, this actually makes people feel more, like, justified about trying stuff. And, like, this is only going to get more intensified, like, later this month when the FDA makes a ruling.
0: Let's talk about that. Do you want to talk about what the FDA is doing here, Dhruv, and then we'll come back, Sarah?
2: Sure. So, you know, back in 2023, the FDA put more than a dozen of these peptides on a do not compound list. And so they kind of argued that there wasn't enough safety or efficacy data. In some cases, they had seen or heard reports of negative health consequences. And so compound pharmacies should not be compounding these things. You know, earlier this year, RFK Jr., the Secretary of Health and Human Services, indicated that he himself has used peptides. He has a generally favorable view of them, and that he would take steps to instruct the FDA to loosen those restrictions on compounding of these peptides. And later this month, there will be a committee meeting at which that will be discussed. There's a kind of a significant process that you have to go through to make this happen, but it seems like we are certainly moving in that direction, and that there will be many fewer restrictions on the availability of these types of peptides.
0: And that would be, you know, we talked about earlier, BPC 157 is going to be discussed at that meeting. Are the people that you're talking to, are they excited about this idea? Because then they wouldn't have to necessarily buy from a Chinese supplier at this point. Through a Telegram group, they could just go to the compounding pharmacy again.
1: I mean, I think they are excited. There's also kind of the issue that, you know, just because the compounding pharmacies might now be allowed to create these compounds, it doesn't actually mean they're FDA approved. They're just allowed to be compounded, which is like a really fuzzy gray area.
0: It almost feels like, Dhruv, that the administration in this case is sort of like wanting to keep a little bit of that gray area.
2: Yeah, I mean, there's a, you know, in a way, I will just, before I answer that, I just want to note that the FDA's own scientists have flagged concerns about making this change. And so this does seem like it's being driven from the top and not necessarily the scientists at the FDA. Mm-hmm. But all of this operates in a gray area. And part of that is because the FDA's powers to enforce regulations of compounding and the use of these types of unapproved medications is pretty limited. I mean, they have a limited number of resources. They have to figure out how to devote those resources. They're going to go after maybe the biggest offenders or the largest groups that are running afoul of regulations, but they can't go after everyone. In that way, it's kind of like the IRS, where the IRS has to pick and choose its battles as well. And so a lot of this is happening in the gray area. And look, I think that there is probably some level of, you know, we don't even want to do the randomized control trials because I think that some of these will ultimately prove not to be effective. You know, thinking about BPC 157, that compound has been known for, you know, the better part of 30 years, more than 30 years. There have been at least one or two clinical trials that have been started, the results of which have not been reported. There was a trial that was started in Tijuana that that the results were never released of that. And so it's not like there has been no opportunity to engage in the types of clinical trials that you would want to see to bring these to market, but they haven't had they haven't come through yet.
0: Or like melanotan, which we'll maybe talk about in a little bit. We're talking about the wild world of peptides. We've got Dhruv Kular, who's a physician and a contributing writer to The New Yorker. We've got Zara Stone, who's a tech culture reporter for the San Francisco Standard. Her article is going to blow your mind. It's called San Francisco Startups Are Pushing a Hot Peptide Summer. Give us a call if you've tried one of these things. 866-733-6786. Forum at kqed.org. I'm Alexis Madrigal. Stay tuned.

Coming up in the next hour of Forum with host Mina Kim, should the University of California system require SAT and ACT scores again? That question has now escalated into a national debate. More than 3,000 UC faculty members have signed open letters in favor of bringing back the test requirement, with some saying their students lack middle school level math skills. But opponents say these tests are still mostly predictors of wealth and race. We'll discuss the debate and hear your take. To listen to any Past Forum show, go to Spotify, Apple Podcasts, Stitcher. We're there. All the episodes are there. Just search KQED Forum.

0: Welcome back to Forum. Alexis Madrigal here. We are talking about the brave new world of peptides, not just insulin or GLP-1s like Ozempic, but peptides that people are using off-market to try to treat any number of ailments, or if not ailment, even just go beyond that to, you know, kind of self-improvement. We're joined by Zara Stone, tech culture reporter for the San Francisco Standard. We also have Dhruv Kular, who is a physician as well as a contributing writer to the New Yorker. And we're taking your calls and your questions about peptides, the science of them, the safety, all these types of concerns, or interest. 866-733-6786. That's 866-733-6786. Emails forum@kqed.org or their social media, Blue Sky, Instagram, Discord, or KQED Forum there too. Let's bring in Minza in San Francisco. Welcome.
1: Hi, how are you?
0: Hey, good. Thanks for calling.
1: Yeah, I was calling because I found the conversation very interesting. Sorry, my son's in the background. And
0: Next generation forum listener, Minza, thank you. Yeah. go ahead, though.
1: Yeah, exactly. And I was thinking about what you were saying and personally how everybody in my circles is taking self-prescribing medication, especially with these online pharmacies now, or taking peptides and GLP-1s, because even in my own personal experience, I've gone to the doctor with issues, and I have not had any kind of, like, response to that. It's like, oh, then you just kind of live with it. And so people are starting to biohack because the healthcare system is not necessarily meeting our needs. And, you know, listening to, like, the earlier conversation about people in, especially in the tech circles, doing that, it's because, you know, we like to hack things.
0: Right.
1: And so I'm curious about the opinions of people on the forums about, you know, how does the current healthcare systems and it not meeting our needs ties in with people having to self-prescribe beyond even the peptides, you know?
0: Minza, excellent points. I mean, because I and thanks, shout out to the kiddo too. Appreciate the kid. Dhruv, I think where I want to take this is there is a whole set of companies which have grown quite large, you know, say Hims and Hers and, you know, these different places that essentially will just get you whatever medicine you want with like a 5-minute consultation, if that. And it does feel like that is one of the kind of structural undercurrents here behind people feeling like, oh, what medicine is for is to get whatever thing that I want to sort of hack my body or change the way that things are going in my body. And it does, it just feels like a cultural shift as much as anything else.
2: You're right. I mean, that kind of thing has happened in every other aspect of our lives. You know, if you think about ordering from Amazon or getting your groceries delivered or getting DoorDash. And so it's only natural that people would expect that type of thing from the healthcare system as well. And look, I think the healthcare system is broken in many, many ways. And access is a huge issue. And lack of convenience is a huge issue. And quality is a huge issue. And so it's not surprising that people would turn to these alternate ways of accessing care and want more autonomy over the way that they're going to go about their healthcare journey. And in many ways, I'm in favor of that. I do think that it's a scandal that people have to take half a day off work just to see their primary care doctor for 10 minutes. You know, that's not the way that we want to be delivering care. And that's not the type of care that people deserve. But now, thinking about the solution to that, is the solution to, you know, order online untested products and inject them into your body? Obviously, you know, I think not. you know, that's not the way that you were going to get out of a system in which people don't have their needs met. And so I'm worried here that, in fact, the kind of solution that is being advanced is actually worse than the problem itself. And, you know, a lot of the people that we've been talking about, if they are, you know, these Silicon Valley tech folks, they're not necessarily the people that are having the hardest issues with access to care. And so this is another thing that's driving, I think, their use in this case.
0: Yeah. Let's talk about slightly listeners, Barbara, Holly, and Jean. They want to talk about a slightly different use of peptides, that there are a bunch of skin serums out there that are oftentimes marketed to women. Although if you're a man of a certain age, you also get these things marketed to you. Have you looked into that at all, Zara? Just the use of peptides in skin serums?
3: Yeah, I mean, so you have copper peptides, you have collagen peptides. You know, my understanding as a non-scientist is they can have like some effect, but, you know, injecting tends to make it more bioavailable, but then that also comes with, you know, risks and lack of studies. And also people are just slapping peptide on everything. I think I have like a peptide shampoo I bought the other day. Like, I don't think it does anything.
0: Hair looks great. Maybe it's working. You know, who knows? What do you think, Drew? What do you think about the skin side of this and these serums?
2: Certainly, you know, if they're serums and they're being rubbed on the skin, they're not going to, you know, as Sarah mentioned, be bioavailable in the way that injected peptides are. And so I don't think that they carry the same level of risk as when you're injecting something into your body, both because they're not systemically as available and also the risks of infection and other problems are not as large. Now, whether or not they work, I think, is an open question and probably needs to be taken, one by one, looking at each individual peptide. But my general understanding is that, you know, they're not some magic anti-aging bullet.
0: Yeah. One listener writes, this is a good point. Can you talk about how this trend is both science positive and anti-positive? Meaning people are looking at the scientific research themselves, so yay for science. But when it comes to a doctor's advice, the attitude is, I don't trust you. I'm not taking that COVID shot because I've looked into the science myself and I like ivermectin. Somehow the availability of medical research makes even the average person feel like they have the same expertise as doctors. Are you encountering this, Drew?
2: Well, I think this is more and more the case, especially with AI now. So not only is the medication, the information available, but it's also available in a very fluent and confident and personalized way. And some of this is really positive. I think, you know, people have not had access to good information in the past, and now that's much more available. But I do think that we need to put that into a larger context, and that people need to understand that there are both risks and benefits of that type of thing, and that particularly you should be skeptical of folks who are trying to tell you something based on you know, their understanding of the science that doesn't comport with the general consensus. And so I think we need to both, you know, be enthusiastic about people having high levels of health literacy and want to be enthusiastically engaged with their care, but also recognize that, you know, there is a lot of expertise and judgment that is present, you know, in the medical profession, and that is in how people can best understand how to move through their healthcare journey.
0: Yeah. Zara, the listener on Discord says, how much do peptides typically cost? This is a fascinating thing in your story.
3: I mean, I would say the costs vary, which is a very annoying answer. So if you're buying in bulk from China, often you have to pay in crypto. You probably get them maybe for, I don't know, around $15 a vial. If you're buying from a reseller in America, maybe around, I don't know, $50, $60 a vial. And then if you're buying from one of, you know, the new growth of sort of VC-funded peptide startups, you're probably paying more, around $200 to $300 a vial.
0: And people are taking these things a lot. Like, a lot of the people that you talk to are spending like $1,000, $2,000 a month on this stuff.
3: Yeah, I mean, those do tend to be more on the extreme end.
0: Yeah.
3: But everyone is just kind of like experimenting with what works for them. Like, you know, they start with the GLPs and they're like, oh, what about muscle recovery? What about kind of, you know, better sleep, better sex? And then they just start playing around.
0: Let's bring in Carl in Los Gatos. Welcome.
4: Hey, how's it going? Long-time listener, first-time caller.
0: Oh, hey, welcome.
4: Yeah. Hey, thanks. Yeah, so I've been a mechanic, a bicycle mechanic, and ski mechanic for 44 years. Overuse injury on the right arm. I'm dominant left hand, or right arm, right hand. I was losing the use of my right hand, got surgery, talked with another mechanic, but car mechanic friend who's also an athlete, super fit, super strong, and I talked to him about my surgery. Said, "Oh, we should get you on this Wolverine stack." Said, "What's that?" Of course, I knew what Wolverine was. So he instructed me on what to buy, how to buy it, how to get it, how to do it each day, et cetera, et cetera. So I started using it post surgery. at the, you know, at the surgery site, et cetera, followed the whole protocol that he said. And I really feel like it did something for me, placebo or not. I also just felt an overall burst of energy, and I'm a pretty energetic guy anyway, if people have always commented on that. But using the BP-157 in the Wolverine stack that he directed me on seemed to really make a big difference in the recovery of my hand, the nerve regeneration, sensitivity, the muscle being able to now use my hand again and my fingers. And then I'm going to reorder and use it on another part of my body. I was an elite athlete, pro cyclist at one point, and I'm going to start using it on another part of my body for something that is really, really hindering my life. So I'm all for it, 100%.
0: Yeah, Carl, appreciate you sharing your experience. Glad your hand's feeling better, too. That's important not to lose the use of. I mean, Drew, when people, you know, it feels to me like this is kind of how peptide use has spread a little bit, right? It's like a person uses it, it works for them, they talk to a friend, and the friend says, oh, well, I guess I'll try that, and if it works for them, they go to, like, another person. I mean, it's tricky because, of course, it is really different from, like, a phase 3 clinical trial, you know, where we've got these randomized controlled studies and nobody knows what they're taking and all these kinds of things. On the other hand, we also know that, like, phase 3 clinical trials fail all the time for reasons that people don't totally understand, for things we know could do something in the human body. So I don't know, like, how do you this is obviously the total opposite of a phase 3 clinical trial.
2: Yeah, I mean, you know, I've heard a lot of stories like Carl's, and I'm glad that, you know, he's feeling better. And I think it's something that we really need to take seriously if people are experiencing these types of improvements. You know, I'll note that it would not be impossible. It would not even be that difficult to do a trial just to study exactly what he shared. So you just take people after a particular type of surgery and you randomize them to one arm or another arm and you see how they recover over the course of the next month. This is not rocket science. This is the type of science that we could do all the time and could actually, you know, move us out of this world where we're all speculating about what these things do or not do. I think it's also important to just point out that, you know, there are many things, many compounds in history that made people feel better or people thought might work that ended up not being effective or actually being actively harmful. You know, if you think about things like heroin being introduced as a less addictive version of morphine and given as cough syrup to children, you know, you think about thalidomide, you think about fen-phen, like all these things had a lot of hype around them and they were all advertised and marketed strongly as the next great thing. In fact, probably some people did feel better when they were taking them, but they do have these negative downstream consequences. So, look, I think we should take seriously that people have taken some of these and they felt better on them. And now we need to go that extra step to, you know, separate what's actually clinically true and what is just, you know, anecdotes and narratives.
0: Let's bring in Iggy in Fremont. Welcome.
5: Hey, how you doing?
0: Hey, good.
5: Yeah, I just wanted to say that there are a lot of studies showing the efficacy of BPC-157. A lot of those studies I found on PubMed, conducted by good journals, mostly in the EU. And a lot of people, I understand their concerns that the FDA hasn't fully tested and vetted this stuff, but, you know, that takes years and years. And if people can get a major benefit and a restorative function from these peptides, more power to them, in my opinion.
0: Thanks for that take, Iggy. I mean, Drew, I guess I want to ask about the FDA relative to European regulators. There does seem like there's some distance between them in a variety of different ways on this.
2: Yeah, I mean, these things are not approved in the FDA in Europe either. I mean, people are obviously using them there as well, but, you know, BPC and MOTSI and, you know, the Wolverine stack and so on, they're not approved overseas either. You know, many times the European Medicines Agency and the FDA are pretty, you know, closely in lockstep, though not always. But I think that the type of research that would need to be done to approve one of these compounds certainly has not been done.
0: Yeah. So, I mean, when you talk to people who are not in the tech world about what people in the tech world are doing in this realm, what's the sort of reaction that you get from people?
3: I mean, I think just peptides have become so mainstream now that everyone is really curious about what's going on. So I, you know, was at this peptide salon recently, and, you know, this is like, you know, 100 people Saturday night, all sitting and like listening to a panel and eating cheese and drinking LaCroix, and you know, and a bunch of people there, you know, are not in tech at all. Like, I feel like there was a hairdresser, there was a realtor, and they're listening to some of the doctors and, you know, some of the kind of peptide promoters on stage, kind of go through the science, go through the protocols, and everyone's really trying to learn. I think there's just this sense that there's this sort of unknown world out there, and everyone's trying to educate themselves, because partly they don't want to be left behind, and partly because peptides have almost become a kind of social capital now.
0: Gosh, such a strange and interesting place we find ourselves. Couple of comments from listeners here. Listener writes, a lot of folks who are taking peptides off-label have the my body, my choice mentality. Funny how that works with tech bros, but not when a woman wants to control her reproductive health. Another listener writes, sometimes the off-label use can lead to a whole new industry. I'm thinking about that eye medication that led to the creation of Latisse, which lengthens eyelashes. Can the guests talk about the trajectory of off-label uses to discovering something really great or another use that is safe and helpful? Last one here, Laura writes, can you talk more about powder peptides that you mix in with drinks and food? Drew, I'm going to give you the sort of stage here just to kind of set for people the amount of caution that they should have if this show or any of the things that they read or hear about peptides have made them curious. Like, give me the caution level and what people should be doing to protect themselves.
2: Well, I think, you know, I think the idea that people should have a degree of medical freedom is a really powerful one and an important one. And I think generally people should have the ability to do whatever they want with their bodies. You know, we have a system in this country that has, you know, come into place because of pretty substantial harm that occurred in the past. You know, there were, you know, for instance, antibiotics that were mixed with toxic solvents in the past, and, you know, was the reason that the FDA was first started. People have probably heard about thalidomide that caused, you know, thousands of birth defects. So, you know, I think the idea that, you know, people should be able to do whatever they want and put whatever drugs they want in their body has to also be paired with this idea that that always comes with, other people who are trying to sell you, different types of drugs. And, you know, we've come to kind of an agreement or had an agreement, you know, in society that there are certain types of things that we're going to require pre-market approval for because they are so powerful in terms of our health and well-being and that they're so amenable to spurious claims. And that's why we have the system in place that we do.
0: Dhruv Kular, contributing writer for The New Yorker as well as a physician. You should check out his piece, Why Are People Injecting Themselves with Peptides? Thanks so much for joining us.
2: Thanks for having me.
0: We've also been joined by Zara Stone, tech culture reporter for the San Francisco Standard. You got to check out her article, too, just to know what's happening around you. San Francisco startups are pushing a hot peptide summer. Thank you so much for joining us.
3: Great to be here.
0: Thank you so much to all of our listeners and our callers. Please take the time to read these articles. They've got a lot of cautions and other things built into them. I'm Alexis Madrigal. Stay tuned for another hour of Forum Ahead with Mina Kim.

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1: The next hour of Forum is about the debate over SAT and ACT scores in college admissions. It's coming up after your traffic update, including an accident in San Lorenzo. Here's Al Rogers.
2: This accident involves a motorcycle that was down southbound Highway 238 before Mission Boulevard. It was on fire. Emergency crews have now extinguished the fire, but the left lane remains blocked with a backup onto 880. San Jose, a solo vehicle accident for northbound 101 at Brokaw in the center divide. Al Rogers for KQED.
1: 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It's 9 o'clock.

From KQED in San Francisco, I'm Mina Kim. Coming up on Forum, should the University of California system require SAT and ACT scores for admission again? More than 3,000 UC faculty members think so. They've signed open letters calling for bringing back the testing requirement, with some saying their college students lack middle school level math skills. But opponents say these tests are still mostly predictors of wealth and race. We get into the debate and hear what you think the UC should do. What was your experience taking the SAT? Forum is next, after this news.

0: Live from NPR News, I'm Giles Snyder. President Trump used his primetime speech to cast doubt on the integrity of the country's elections.
1: Every American deserves to know that when they cast their vote, that vote will be counted accurately in a system, and that is to make that system secure, one where cheating and interference are not just difficult, but virtually impossible. Unfortunately, the system we have today falls catastrophically short of that standard.
0: Trump claimed elections in the U.S. are vulnerable, declassifying intelligence, he said, exposed fraud and foreign interference. He accused China of interference in the 2020 election that he lost to former President Joe Biden, contradicting U.S. intelligence findings. During his speech, President Trump said that the networks that did not broadcast his remarks should have their licenses revoked. ABC, NBC, and CNN put the speech on their streaming services. CBS and MS Now cut away before he finished. Fox News carried it in its entirety. President Trump's businesses made more than $2 billion last year, an unprecedented windfall for a sitting U.S. president. But some swing voters in Pennsylvania don't think it's a big deal. NPR's Ashley Lopez reports.
2: NPR observed two online focus groups featuring 12 voters who supported Joe Biden in 2020 and then voted for Trump in 2024. Half the voters shrugged off news that Trump made billions of dollars last year, mostly from cryptocurrency. But the other half, including Bhavana, who participated under the condition her last name would not be used, said this is a serious issue.
3: For me, when I see that, the first thing that comes to my mind is abuse of power. And that to me is morally wrong. And that itself should be a problem and is a problem to me.
2: Other voters said they were not troubled by Trump's earnings because he is a businessman and because they believe that most politicians are corrupt. Ashley Lopez, NPR News.
0: The partner of the 25-year-old Colombian man shot and killed by an ICE officer in Maine on Monday spoke publicly for the first time Thursday. Maine Public's Ari Snyder has more.
4: Speaking with an interpreter at a press conference in the city of Biddeford, Carolina Rojas Alvarez said Juan Sebastian Duran Guerrero's life revolved around the couple's 3-year-old daughter.
5: Recuerdo que siempre la miraba y decía, está muy grande y hermosa. Y se le salían las lágrimas. Él vivía por ella.
6: I remember he would always look at her and say, she's getting so big and beautiful. And the tears would come to his eyes. He lived for her.
4: Now, Rojas Alvarez says she doesn't have the strength to tell her daughter that her dad isn't coming back. Duran Guerrero was not the person ICE agents were looking for on Monday, according to Maine's independent senator, Angus King. For NPR News, I'm Ari Snyder in Portland, Maine.
0: And you're listening to NPR News. The United Nations says more than 500 people, mostly from the Muslim minority Rohingya community, are feared dead in Southeast Asia after two boats reportedly capsized, Michael Sullivan reports.
7: In a joint statement, the UN High Commissioner for Refugees and the International Organization for Migration say the boats may have capsized off the coast of Myanmar in recent days. Early reports say the boats departed from war-torn Rakhine State in late June. Most of the passengers were members of Myanmar's mostly Muslim Rohingya minority, trying to flee the fighting or the sprawling refugee camp in neighboring Bangladesh, where more than 1 million people live in squalor. It's a risky journey on often rickety boats operated by traffickers. The statement said the boats were traveling outside the regular sailing season when conditions are typically even more hazardous. For NPR News, I'm Michael Sullivan in Chiang Rai, Thailand.
0: U.S. aviation safety investigators have taken over the investigation into what caused a window to dislodge on a Ryanair flight from Greece to Germany earlier this month. A man was partially sucked out of the plane before his wife and other passengers pulled him back inside. Greek safety officials have handed the investigation over to the National Transportation Safety Board. 26-year-old American Jackson Zuber is leading the way at Golf's British Open. He's heading into Friday's day two of the tournament at Royal Birkdale, north of Liverpool, with a one-stroke lead, shooting a five.

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1: Kim. Thousands of the University of California's 26,000-member faculty have signed a pair of open letters urging the UC system to bring back the SAT and ACT tests. More than 2,300 in science and math are calling for reinstatement of the mathematics test for STEM majors, and more than 900 in the social science and humanities are calling for the return of the verbal test. They say without these test scores, the admissions process lacks a sufficiently reliable indicator of readiness for college-level work. This hour, we'll hear from proponents and opponents of the tests, and from you, our listeners. Do you think the UC system should, after going test blind in 2020, require SAT and ACT scores again for admission? Joining me first is Mina Aganagich, professor of mathematics and physics at UC Berkeley and co-author of the STEM faculty letter calling for bringing back the tests for UC entry. Professor Aganagich, welcome to Forum.
2: Thank you for having me.
1: So what caused you to write this letter? What were you seeing as a science and mathematics professor?
2: So firstly, starting in about 2020, we started seeing the population of students in our classrooms change in the following sense. All of a sudden, we saw students thoroughly unprepared to take math in college. Now, when I say thoroughly unprepared, the level of what they were missing were mathematics that is taught in elementary and middle school. So we are not saying that these kids didn't, you know, take pre-calc or calc, or they haven't mastered that. The issue is at a much, much earlier level. Students who struggle with material that's taught in literally elementary and middle school. And for those students, helping them learning calculus is literally an impossible task. So it was heartbreaking seeing so many students struggle.
1: That's what you were seeing in classrooms. What effects were you seeing on the students themselves or even in your own ability to teach?
2: You'd see enormous amounts of stress on the students. For the first time, you'd see students who, you know, they try to take the class three times and they're failing again. And they say, I've done everything. And they have done everything. But the task put in front of them is to cover a multi-year gap in one college calculus class together with 400 to 700 other students. It is simply impossible. It's sort of like I ask you to, you know, climb a wall with no footholds at all, right? A mathematical genius could not do that. And they feel like they're failing. They feel they're horribly stressed out, and it's just a human heartbreak, right?
1: And Mina, you feel that a way to address this is to bring back the SAT and ACT test scores in the admission process. You think that the SAT is a reliable way to measure an applicant's readiness for college level work?
2: Good. So I think a crucial thing here. There are two crucial things to understand. Firstly, most of the SAT actually focuses on the kind of math that's taught in middle school. It's essentially impossible to do well if you haven't mastered middle school mathematics. Now, well, I mean, I don't mean acing it, but you will be able to do all right, right? The other absolutely crucial thing to understand is how UC uses SAT. This is essential, right? The UC was never providing a linear ranking of students and we'll take those with top SAT scores. No. What we will do is the following. You take two, let's say, students from a poor black neighborhood. They're going to the same high school. We have grade inflation. Both of these kids ace their math class, right? And we have to pick one. How are you going to pick, right? Right now, if we have to pick one, it's going to be a random choice. In fact, Berkeley doesn't even take teachers' recommendations into account. So we will literally flip a die. What we are asking for is give us the SAT score. I will look at

0: this poor black, this kid from a poor black neighborhood, and this, the second kid from the same neighborhood, right? And it will allow us to choose. It will allow us to make a choice that, an informed choice.
1: You mentioned grade inflation, so that's why you're saying that high school math grades are not as reliable an indicator as, say, an SAT test.
0: Yes.
1: What about, there's also the Smarter Balance test, I understand, that all California high school, public high school juniors have to take. Would that be a reliable measure?
0: Smarter, certainly having something would be better than having nothing at all. But practically, there are huge problems with trying to use Smarter Balance. The problem is, one problem is purely technical, right? The SAT is, one concern, right, is just test problems leaking, right? Right now, Smarter Balance is intended to, assess how the schools are doing. It's not designed as a high stakes test. And converting it to one would require huge resources just to achieve the same thing the SAT is already doing.
1: We're talking with Mina Aganagich, professor of mathematics and physics at UC Berkeley, who wrote a piece in the Washington Post saying, I'm a professor at Berkeley, bring back this requirement for entry, talking about the SAT and ACT test scores again in the UC admissions process. Now, I'm sure, as you know, Mina, critics of these tests say that the SAT scores track closely with income and racial disparities, and students, for example, who have the time and money to invest in test prep courses, for example, will do better, so that using these as a factor for admission will only continue and even maybe exacerbate this inequity of access to UC education. How do you respond to that?
0: So essentially every measure we have, including Smarter Balance, literally anything that at all measures preparedness, already has in it baked these inequities. There's just simply no way around it. Right. The SAT is no better, no worse than any other measure we have. Right. So there's just to the extent that you have to make a choice, the inequities are there. But the crucial thing is what washes them out is how we use the SAT. We are not comparing a kid from an affluent background to a low-income student and saying comparing their SAT scores. No, we compare students who are alike in every other respect. In other words, SAT becomes one part of a student's file. And when we cannot decide between two students who are completely alike in every other respect, it's a much more informed choice than throwing a die, which is deeply unfair, right? So you can imagine, right? Two students who are completely alike, one of them worked harder, the other one didn't, and you can't tell because of the grade inflation, right? The SAT test will tell you which one you should pick.
1: We have comments coming in, and listeners, you can share what you think about whether or not the UC should bring back the standardized test score requirement again by calling 866-733-6786, by emailing forum at kqed.org, or finding us on Discord, Blue Sky, Facebook, or Instagram at KQED Forum. And Steve on Discord writes, isn't that pandemic-driven scholastic performance drop a more likely explanation than the lack of test scores for students performing poorly or students' poor math skills that you're seeing in your classes?
0: So there has been, certainly the overall level of math preparedness has been declining. Nobody's questioning that. But what we are seeing here, right, is that the students at the very low, a population of students at the very lowest level of preparedness. So, you know, usually what you see is kind of a bell curve. And when you're talking about overall level shifting, you're talking about this bell curve kind of shifting.
1: So you'd see the whole thing moving.
0: That's what you would see if it's just the issue of overall level of preparedness.
1: That's what I'm saying.
0: What we are seeing is the bell curve fraction. It becomes kind of a U-shaped thing. You see students who are acing our classes and students who are hopelessly failing, and there's nothing in the middle. That's the issue.
1: So could the UC system, though, use math placement tests for admitted students, for example, or SAT scores after they're admitted to be able to put them in the correct level courses as opposed to making it a factor in your admission?
0: You could use that, but it does not address the fundamental injustice that we cannot tell two alike students apart, right? The students, the poor black student who studied hard and another poor black student who didn't study as hard. We cannot tell them apart, right?
1: the UC, though, doesn't it also offer, or does it not, you know, courses to help kids who seem like they're struggling, maybe remedial?
0: We absolutely do that. And, you know, and you absolutely, we're pouring a lot into remediation. However, there are certain size of gaps that you simply cannot fill. They just become too large. If you are asking to fill a gap from elementary and middle school, it's just hopeless, right? For those students, it would take years of work in college to catch up. And California has this beautiful master plan for higher education of community colleges, the CSUs and the UCs, and really pathways between them. So a student who is not as well prepared could have a real path upward, right? You could go to a community college, take remediary classes, and then transfer to UC. You're not placed into this classroom where, you know, you simply have no way of succeeding because your task was impossible. It is not your failure, right? It's the failure of a whole system, and we should not propagate this. We should use SAT as a placement to put kids in right places, to give them ladders they can climb up.
1: We have just a minute left before the break, and you are talking about your concern for the students, the enormous stress that they experience. The UC Student Association has come out against restoring the standardized testing requirement. I'm wondering how you make sense of that.
0: You see, I think it is there is vast amount of research which shows that if SAT is used in the way the UC uses it, it actually advances equity because it lets us help those kids who can thrive from a given socioeconomic background, right? What else did you
1: ask? I was wondering how you make sense of the fact that the students seem to be saying they don't want.
0: Right. So the only way you can make sense of that is if you say the following. We shall simply have open admission. We do not have to pick. In a situation where you do not have to pick between those two kids from a poor black background, you really do not need additional data. We can't. There is something that can, which is community colleges. Every student in California gets access to a community college. Right.
1: Well, Mina, I really appreciate you coming on to lay out how you feel about this, and I can see your passion and encourage listeners to read Mina's Washington Post piece, "I'm a Professor at Berkeley, Bring Back This Requirement for Entry." Mina Aganagach, thank you so much, Professor at UC Berkeley in Mathematics and Physics. We'll learn more about how standardized testing ended in the UCs and hear from an opponent of bringing back the test for admission after the break. Stay with us. I'm Mina Kim.
2: Despite decades of progress and efforts, women still face systemic hurdles in the fields of medicine and science. We'll hear from Dr. Jennifer Grandis as a physician, scientist, mentor, and leader to show how bias against women is embedded in the structures of medicine and scientific research. Don't miss Jennifer Grandis and Katie Hafner on an all-new Commonwealth Club program tonight at 10 p.m. on TQED.
3: 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I'm Michelle Hennigan, and you're listening to the rebroadcast of this morning's forum, so the producers are not here to take your phone calls tonight. The time is 9:20, and this is KQED News.
1: Welcome back to Forum. I'm Mina Kim. We're talking this hour about a push from thousands of UC faculty members for the UC system to require SAT and ACT scores again in admission. And we're hearing from you, our listeners, whether you think the UC system should return to that requirement. Are you planning to apply to a UC or your kid? How do you feel about the potential of those tests coming back? 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Or are you worried about it? What was your experience taking the SAT or ACT? You can email forum at kqed.org. 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Or you can call us at 866-733-6786. 866-733-6786. And this listener on Discord writes, I'm a professor at UC Merced. It's not the case that all or even most UC faculty want to bring the SAT back. Across the two open letters, 55% of the signatures came from faculty at the three most selective campuses, like Berkeley, UCLA, UCLA and San Diego, while only 15% came from the three under-enrolled campuses like Merced, Riverside, and Santa Cruz. And this is despite the fact that at those three campuses, we educate a much higher share of students who need remedial math or writing. Instead of trying to weed those students out, our approach has been to provide them with additional support and help them catch up. I want to bring into the conversation now Felicia Mello, senior reporter for higher education at Berkeley Side. Felicia, thanks so much for being with us.
4: Good to be here.
1: So just before the break, we spoke with Mina Aganagich, co-author of the STEM faculty letter, a professor at UC Berkeley in physics and mathematics. But there's also, and this is the letter asking for the testing requirement to be brought back, but there's also a social science and humanities faculty letter calling for bringing back the SAT in reading and writing. Why do they want that? And based on the listener question and comment we just had, how representative do you think their view is, you know, across the UC system potentially? Like, how would you characterize the support for this effort?
4: Well, that's such a great question. So we have about 3,000 UC faculty out of roughly 26,000 who have signed on to one of these letters, either the letter from STEM faculty or the letter from social sciences and humanities faculty. The social sciences and humanities faculty who have come out in favor of this have mentioned that having, a good quantitative background is also important for our classes, social science classes, right, like economics and other social sciences. There also is clearly some concern around students' writing skills that, the rise of AI has made it harder to tell even from students' applications whether they're writing them themselves, and also just has the potential to constrain what students are learning in terms of writing and communication in general. We have seen the STEM faculty be much more out front on this, I would say. I was at the UC Regents meeting this week, and you heard really impassioned pleas from STEM faculty members, math, physics, either speaking at the mic or calling in and saying they're seeing these, extreme deficiencies in preparation among their students. You're not hearing that same level of vocal outcry, I would say, from social science and humanities professors. There are also some professors, particularly who are in the field of education, study higher ed, study admissions, who certainly have a different take on the impact of using these standardized tests in admissions.
1: Well, Casey on Discord writes, without having something like the SAT or ACT, you're left with very little to evaluate students effectively. GPA is so inflated across the board, and a 4.0 has different meanings across schools. The quality of a college essay is going to track social class at the very least, but probably more at a school level than a student level. I'm glad I'll never take another standardized test, but they have their place in a wider set of tools for understanding applicants. So, Felicia, let's take a step back. Why did the UC, and when, scrap the SAT requirement?
4: Yeah, so they got rid of it in 2020, and there was a lot happening in 2020. I mean, first of all, you did have these long-standing concerns on the part of advocates for lower-income students and students of color, as well as students with disabilities, that those groups of students were disadvantaged by these tests, that these tests were a better marker of your family background and privilege than how well you would do in college. And a lot of this kind of came to a head around the pandemic, where you also saw a lot of logistical challenges, right, with even delivering the SAT and delivering it fairly. I should say that this whole conversation applies to both the SAT and the ACT, but the SAT is the one that's more often taken by Californians.
1: Yeah.
4: And, at the same time, we were in this kind of moment of a racial justice reckoning at the nationwide level. You know, George Floyd had just happened, and so there was a lot of kind of discussion about equity happening. And we were also coming off the heels of, I know this is going way back, probably seems like 1,000 years ago, but the big college admissions scandal, right, where we saw how some wealthy families were really gaming the system, down to things like bribing proctors or getting extra time under false pretenses for their students to take these tests. So in the background of all of that, as well as a lawsuit that was claiming that these tests were discriminatory and pushing
1: they
4: for
1: were
4: the
1: facing
4: UC.
1: Pressure from that as well.
4: Exactly. The Board of Regents then took the decision first to go test optional and eventually ended up going completely test blind. And that's the situation that we've been in since then.
1: So tell me, since then, what has been measured? What has been seen with regard to the effect?
4: So UC's data actually showed that they saw a big bump in applications right after going test optional. In the first year, applications went up about 19%. And you also start to see a slight increase in diversity of both the people who are applying and the people who are getting in. In terms of performance, there wasn't the official UC stats don't show a huge difference. They show that persistence, meaning students who remained in college from the first year to the second year, was largely flat during that time. First year GPAs ticked down very slightly. But the picture painted by the overall UC data is not as grim as the one that is being put forward by faculty on some campuses.
1: Are these data year over year, or is this something where there's a pretty small data set to work with?
4: It is relatively small, right? Because we're only 6 years in. I was really just speaking to kind of what we saw right after the change went into effect in 2021. And you will see, the faculty that are pushing for the return of the test have studied this on their own campuses. So the UC Berkeley math faculty, who had really been, pushing via this open letter for the return of the SAT, had done their own analysis of numbers in introductory calculus classes at Berkeley, and they found that between 2021 and 2023, after UC got rid of the SAT and admissions, you did see that there was a big jump in students who were severely underprepared for that introductory calculus course. But unfortunately, because we only have those 3 years of data, they weren't giving the same test prior to or after that. It is a bit hard to put that data in context.
1: Well, let me go to some calls coming in. Joe in Forest Hills is on the line. Joe, go ahead.
5: Hi, yes.
1: You're on.
5: I just think that you go to a doctor for an opinion because they know more about the subject. They've studied for years. They've done residencies. They've worked to get to where they are, and they have the knowledge. These teachers, thousands of professors are recommending this. Why don't we listen? Do we know everything about everything simply because we think we do? I think that attitude is prevalent in this country right now. And I think we need to stop and think about the best way to proceed.
1: Well, Joe, thank you for sharing that you feel like we should trust what these thousands of professors are saying. Well, Felicia, certainly the UC is saying that they will study and make a decision on whether to bring back the testing requirement a year from now, essentially at the end of the next academic year, June 2027?
4: That's right. And this is something that was actually in the works even before these open letters. We've seen a number of factors that have changed since 2020, right? We have seen shifts in AI and how it affects the application process. Some of those concerns related to the pandemic are no longer there in the same way. So there have been, kind of a number of shifts in the situation. And the Faculty Senate said, let's actually take a look at this and see, not only do we need to change our testing requirements, but what other tweaks might we need to make to our admissions process overall? Then these open letters come out in June. There's a lot of pressure to make this decision more quickly. The Senate had laid out this process of coming to an agreement by like fall 2027, a recommendation. And now you saw, at this week's Regents meeting, there was really an appetite to move relatively quickly, I would say, for academia. For academia, less than a year is pretty quick, right? So they're saying, we want faculty to come back by June 2027, but of course the regents will really make the ultimate call on this.
1: Does this signal to you that the UC system is likely to bring back the testing requirement?
4: I think it's really hard to tell. I think one of the most interesting parts of the regents meeting was the chair of the Board of Regents saying that she really felt like the public discussion around this has been too narrowly focused on standardized testing, and that the university really needs to take a broader look at what does it mean to be ready for college in 2026. So this will include things like looking at the high school courses that UC requires people to have when they're applying. Right now, there's not a requirement for example, a computer science or any other technology related course, right, in that sequence. That's something that there's been discussion of. So I think, there's really an appetite for looking at these things more broadly. And, I think the UC is really weighing two factors here. We are incredibly lucky in California to have a public university system that is broadly accessible and also, you know, quite rigorous, right? UC Berkeley, you know, was just named again the number one public research university in the country. So I think the regents are looking at both how do we maintain that reputation for excellence, but also, you know, do what we're intending to do as a state university and make sure that access to the university is based on hard work and aptitude as opposed to just how much wealth your family has.
1: Again, Felicia Mello, a senior reporter for higher education at Berkeleyside. I want to bring into the conversation now Lisa Holder, president of Equal Justice Society and a civil rights attorney and one of the attorneys who filed the lawsuit to end the use of SAT and ACT tests and UC admissions, which ended in a settlement. Lisa, welcome to Forum. While we try to connect with Lisa, I just have one quick question for you, Felicia, as I was thinking about, you know, the timeline of June 2027 to make recommendations and a decision. Will applicants in the fall of 2027 then be required to submit standardized test scores?
4: So it's unclear. As strange as that might be to hear. So the faculty had originally laid out a plan. They said, we're going to study this. And the earliest that we could make a decision under this very detailed roadmap would be for people who are applying in fall 2028. They have since rescinded that detailed timeline. All we know at this point is that they're going to make their recommendation by June. So obviously that, you know, creates some potential anxiety for this year's incoming high school juniors.
1: And I understand that we've established our connection with Lisa. Hi, Lisa.
6: Hi, how are you?
1: I'm well, thanks. Thanks so much for joining us. You may have just been hearing Felicia say that it seems like the wheels are turning toward an expedited timeline of trying to decide whether or not these tests should be reinstated. But you are not in favor of reinstating the SAT and ACT tests. Tell our listeners why.
6: Yeah. First, let me just introduce myself, Lisa Holder, Equal Justice Society. My organization is based in Oakland, California, and it's a national civil rights legal nonprofit. And we are advancing a multiracial inclusive democracy using litigation, social science, legislative advocacy, and the arts. And our work around legislative advocacy, education, litigation, we drive equal opportunity and establish that the Reconstruction Amendments and equal protection actually requires some race-conscious programming for purposes of equity, which is really the cornerstone of democracy. So in 2019, Equal Justice Society, along with several private and public firms, in a case called Smith v. UC Regents, we sued the University of California for continuing to use the SAT and the ACT as a principal criteria for UC admissions, when in fact, the social science showed that the standardized tests, particularly the SAT and the ACT, were not the best metric for assessing a student's college readiness, even though they purported to be that. The best metric, according to social scientists and psychometricians, was a student's high school performance, basically the classes that they took for 4 years. What did their teachers say about them? Their student evaluations, their extracurriculars, their sports, their community involvement. A holistic review of a student's high school transcript was the best metric to assess whether they were prepared to excel in college. Our case advocated, obviously, for the use of this holistic review that weighted high school performance far and away above the SAT. So the most important takeaway here is that there was a clear consensus among social scientists and psychometricians that the SAT was not the best predictor of college readiness.
1: Forgive me, Lisa, but then would you be in support of reinstating it if it were no longer the principal measure as it was in 2019, in your view?
6: No, the problem wasn't only that it was the principal measure. The problem was that the SAT itself was basically a test that was really about assessing someone's socioeconomic status. And what the metric that test actually excelled at measuring was your access to test prep. So, and that is correlated to wealth. So the more often you were able to take the test, the more tutors you had, the more access you had to test prep, the better you did. And this is one snapshot a day in the life of an individual as opposed to 4 years of a high performing, high achieving student who is striving. And I will tell you that, you know, you want to talk about what is heartbreaking. What was heartbreaking is seeing the clients that we had in the Smith case who were incredible students. Many of them were students of color, disabled students, and essentially students that did not have a lot of money. And so they had no access to test prep, but they were straight A students. I mean, we had a student who had been living in his car for 4 years, yet he was a straight A student. He was a leader in his community. He was, and so he was excelling in so many ways and got into some of the best schools in the country, and yet could not, this is a form of brain drain, he could not get into our UC system, even though he far and away was an extremely high performing student.
1: Mm. One of the things that I heard proponents say is that access to test prep is now much more accessible than it used to be, with high quality free online preparation, Khan Academy and so on. Do you feel like the testing accessibility, the prep accessibility has improved, Lisa?
6: You know, that's completely speculative. We haven't had the test for 5 years, and there's no requirement under any settlement to bring that test back. What we should be doing is looking at the data that is right in front of us, and the data is what tells us that the UC's own studies conducted by Boers established that students admitted in the last 5 years under the test-free policy are equally, if not more, qualified and prepared than the previous students, and that this test-free policy is much more aligned with the UC's mission, which is to offer high-quality, publicly funded education to California's best students, not its wealthiest students, its best students. And let me just say, this is a publicly funded university system, and everyone, regardless of income, is paying taxes to fund it. All high-performing California students should be able to access this school without obstruction from a gatekeeper test calibrated to measure for wealth rather than excellence. It's critically important to note here that
1: we just have 20 seconds before the break, Lisa, and we'll come back to you right after.
6: 85% of the UC professors think this is just fine, that the last 5 years students have been doing just fine, and that aligns with what the UC administrators have found as well. We're talking about a very small cohort of professors when you're looking at all 27,000.
1: We're talking about whether to bring back the SAT and ACT and UC admissions. Stay with us. I'm Mina Kim.

Coming up tomorrow on Forum, Burning Man turns 40 this year, with roots in San Francisco, when a couple dozen people burned an 8-foot wooden effigy at Baker Beach. It's now a multi-million dollar operation that draws more than 70,000 people to the Black Rock Desert in Nevada every August. And a new HBO documentary called The Man Will Burn looks at the staying power of the massive pop-up commune, even through struggles to maintain its founding values. Join us. 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

0: This is Forum. I'm Mina Kim. We're hearing from people in favor and opposed to bringing back the SAT or ACT requirements, the standardized tests to the UC admissions process. And after hearing the UC regents say that they will be considering this by the end of the next school year. We're joined by Felicia Mello, senior reporter for higher education at Berkeleyside, and Lisa Holder, president of Equal Justice Society and a civil rights attorney who is opposed to bringing back the tests. And you, our listeners, are weighing in. Chris in San Jose writes, the SAT has been shown to be biased toward privileged people. Our child took a class that we had to pay for and his score increased by hundreds of points because we were able to help him. This is just a move by the UC professors to try and keep out first generation kids and is shameful and will make privilege permanent. Another listener writes, I'm a Northern California teacher. I recently worked in a high school that used standards-based grading as an equity measure. All of my co-teachers agreed that this made grades very inflated, and students graduated shockingly ill-prepared for college, but their grades looked great. Many students were home after less than one semester. Some kind of minimum standard score on the SAT or ACT would guide educators and students as to minimum college standards. Lisa, I'm wondering what you think accounts for what professors like Mina Aganagic, who we had earlier on, are seeing with regard to students who are not prepared for college-level work, not coming in with basic middle school-level math skills since the testing requirement was taken away.
1: Yeah, thanks. It's such an important question. You know, the achievement lapses that folks may be seeing are much more likely attributable to this generation's addiction to mobile phones and their scattered focus, their literacy deficits and sort of shrinking attention spans caused by mobile phone usage and AI addiction. That's a much more larger systemic problem that we have to start to think about pedagogically in all of our schools. And it's also this what we're seeing, this cohort of students is also largely impacted by the missed learning opportunities that they experienced during COVID. Some students were out of school for a year and a half. And so I'm sure that their math preparation may have suffered. And frankly, we have a lot of really lackluster curriculums around STEM in our high schools. And so, students may not be excelling, as much as they could be if we were to modernize our systems and sort of keep up with what's going on globally around STEM. So there are so many, systemic reasons that have to do with the larger pedagogical tools that we use, the pandemic, that are much more likely culprits for things that these math professors may be seeing. And so it seems like, you know, to use this test lens and to try and reinstitute a test that was clearly biased and was clearly causing segregation, to try and reinstate that instead of evaluating the much more likely systemic problems, that just really, it's bad policy.
0: So one thing I did want to ask you, though, was how you respond to the finding from that UC committee that studied the SAT and ACT tests some 7 years ago, that the test scores can actually help find talented students from low-income families or communities of color when other measures don't because, say, of lack of access or quality of their high school educations and other factors, that it can be a very helpful and useful way to discover them.
1: Well, you know, clearly, the regents themselves were not persuaded by that argument after seeing 25 years of data showing that the tests were biased and that the overarching outcome because of these tests was actually to segregate our public higher education so that certain kids could only get access to community colleges and wealthier kids could get access to our flagship universities. So it was not a convincing argument then. And it most certainly is not a convincing argument now, especially since we have course corrected and the data shows that we are moving in precisely the right direction and a direction consistent with the charter and the mission of the UC system.
0: Lisa Holder, president of Equal Justice Society, thank you so much for talking with us.
1: Yeah, it's been a pleasure.
0: Listeners are weighing in on how they feel about whether or not the UC system should bring back the standardized testing requirement, the SAT or the ACT. And let's hear from Anna in Livermore. Anna, go ahead. You're on.
2: Hi. So I'm a high school science teacher and a graduate of UCLA. And so what I'm seeing in my classroom is that there are math deficits happening across the board, and regardless of socioeconomic indicators, like no one can do dimensional analysis, which at its core is fractions, which is third grade math. But the SAT itself presents a huge gap because it's a for-profit test, and families that can't afford it send their kids to academies where they teach to the test. And this doesn't show mastery either. So if you want to accurately gauge college readiness, then the UC system needs to invest in a test and make it available for everyone that everyone can take at the same time, kind of like the AP test.
0: Well, Anna, thanks for sharing where you are at and your experience with this as well. Felicia, I'm wondering, like, what kind of middle ground options exist for the standardized testing requirement that UC could potentially adopt that you have found in your reporting?
3: Well, I mean, I think one thing that's interesting is that there are some universities and colleges that are using the SAT more for placement purposes after people get in. So they're essentially saying, you know, we don't require this for admissions, but we either require or strongly encourage you to share scores after you get in, so that we can help figure out, you know, are you going to be in the right math class for you? One of the things that I observed during the course of this reporting is that placement practices for math classes really vary across UC. I mean, UC, again, extremely diverse system, more than 200,000 students. You know, you have campuses like UC Berkeley and, you know, UC Merced or UC Riverside that are very different in terms of, you know, how competitive the admissions process is, and what those demographics of those students look like. But also, you know, often campuses are taking different paths in terms of how they assess. So I spoke with the math chair at UC Santa Barbara, who did not sign on to this open letter in support of bringing back the SAT. And he was saying that, you know, when we identify students who may not be prepared for our introductory calculus classes, we make sure we flag that early on. We make sure that they are going to community college and getting the kind of remedial preparation that they need and then coming back. And those students tend to succeed in our classes. And, you know, he was not expressing the kind of dire situation that some of the professors at UC Berkeley and UC San Diego are describing when talking about their students. So I think that is, you know, one option to look at how students are placed in classes originally, either by using the SAT or by using other types of placement tests.
0: Yeah, I understand that some UCs ask for the SAT math scores after admissions, meaning it doesn't make or break an application, but it still needs to be taken by the student.
3: That's right. In some cases, they can be used to pass into a class. So in other words, you know, if you show us that you have an SAT score of 650 or better on math, we will then let you into this math class that you need for your major.
0: Well, Paul in Oakland writes, in addition to being biased toward those with greater access to quality educational opportunities influenced by race, class, and socioeconomics, these tests really assess a student's skill at taking tests. I can say from personal experience of both taking and composing tests that every test score is open to being influenced by test-taking strategies, being able to make an educated guess in lieu of knowledge of the actual answer. Jean writes, I live in a district where a very large percentage of kids take extracurricular math after school, starting from kindergarten. These kids are typically two grade levels higher than their class in math, but so many of them could not get accepted into UC schools. I know plenty of kids who didn't even apply to UC schools because they assume they cannot get in. How is it that so many California kids cannot get accepted into UC schools, and yet you claim to be admitting many kids with inadequate math skills? Another listener similarly writes, what is going on with K-12 math instruction that has kids showing up with middle school level math competence? This has to be fixed. The U.S. has been dancing around substandard math competence for decades. Let me go to Tamara in Oakland. Hi, Tamara. Go ahead.
4: Hi. Thanks for taking my call. I really appreciate it. I'm a parent of a current almost eighth grader who was in first and second and half of third grade during COVID and really missed out on the fundamental math that she got in those grades and has been struggling ever since and trying to catch up. And I only bring up that we're a black middle-class family because your first guest mentioned often, you know, poor black students. And my daughter is a middle-class, you know, black student who has access to tutors and mathnasium and other services to help build up her math skills, but we're going to be struggling with this for the rest of her career when she graduates high school in about five years. you know, we're going to have to deal with this math issue, if she chooses to apply to a UC. And I'm just very concerned that we're not really addressing that the kids today who are going to be graduating from high school had a different experience. And so the college application process is, you know, should be adjusted for a, you know, pandemic education that they receive. So I'll take some feedback on the other side. I think this is really interesting.
0: Thanks so much, Mara. And this really is really a key question, right? One that you have been examining, Felicia, the degree to which the pandemic, right, is the factor.
3: Well, I mean, I think it's fascinating that, you know, this is something that, you know, essentially there's nobody I interviewed, I think, on either side that really said, oh, we're not dealing with any pandemic related learning deficiencies, right? There's broad acknowledgement that our students are struggling in various ways since the pandemic. And, you know, something needs to be done. And the question is, what is the best response? You know, we were speaking earlier about some of the, challenges in math preparedness that, you know, that faculty at Berkeley were seeing, and this idea that there's this U-shaped curve, right? We know it's not just all about the pandemic, because instead of seeing everybody equally struggling, we're seeing this concentration on both ends where some people are doing really well, some people are really struggling, and that kind of middle category of student is dropping out. But some researchers I talked to said that that's really what you would expect from the impact of the pandemic, because the pandemic impacted students differently, right? If you're, you know, studying at home from your childhood bedroom, you don't have that interaction of you know, that you have with peers. Some students are going to thrive in that environment. Some of them have the peace and quiet they need to study and a reliable Wi-Fi connection, and others do not.
0: Well, Larry from Milbrae writes, can or should the College Board, the writers of the test, do more to change the format of the test every few years so as to reduce the degree of predictability of the questions and level the playing field across socioeconomic backgrounds? It's been a minute since I took the SAT. Felicia, can you tell me what it's like now? What this test would be like if it were to be approved, most likely?
3: This is such a great question, because there certainly have been changes to the tests over the years. You know, some of the critiques that were made in the past were, you know, the specific questions, right, that pointed to certain kinds of cultural knowledge. Like, there used to be a question about a regatta, which is a kind of sailing race, right? And you know, critics of the SAT said, you know, if you're somebody who's not familiar with this very rich person's sport, you know, how well are you going to perform on this question? The SAT folks, the College Board, the nonprofit that produces the SAT and administers it, says they've really made an effort over the years to kind of weed out those kinds of questions. They do some differential data analysis based on, you know, if they have a question where people from a particular demographic group are doing well on the test overall, but not well on that particular question, they might eliminate that question. But the main thing that's changed over the past few years is that that test is now completely digital. So no more filling in little bubbles with your number two pencil. It's an adaptive test. So as you take the test, it can give you harder or easier questions depending on how you're doing. What the College Board says is that this actually makes this easier. It makes the test faster and potentially easier to deliver during the school day, so that more students could have an opportunity to take it at their high school for free instead of having to go somewhere else on the weekend and pay extra money to take this test.
0: Well, Holly writes, the only decision isn't SAT, yes or no. I'm sure that there have been discussions about how to modify the SAT or using a different kind of test, or perhaps using standardized tests for particular areas of intended study. Let me remind listeners, you are listening to Forum. I'm Mina Kim. KM writes, given the well-known and widespread grade inflation that has been increasing and so pervasive in secondary schools, how on earth can these universities get a realistic view of the true academic capabilities of the student applicants? Yes, there is abuse. People who have their kids tutored and then take the test 9 times and then superscore it. Maybe universities ask questions about the amount of tutoring the students have had while also limiting the number of times an applicant to take the test. One of the things that Mina brought up at the top of the show was that the test would be used, if it were to be reinstated by the UC, in a holistic approach. Do you think that is true? And can you just, you know, give us just a little bit more detail about what this approach really is, what it would look like?
3: Sure. So the UC actually does consider 13 different factors in admissions currently, even, you know, separate from test scores. So it looks at things like, you know, not just your high school GPA, but how you're doing relative to other students in your class. It looks at the types of life circumstances you've had, your geographic location. Have you had a recent improvement in your performance? What kinds of rigorous courses have have you taken? Have you taken AP courses? So all of those things are going into the mix in admissions. And, you know, even the folks that are arguing for bringing the test back are saying, you know, this is how we should use it. We shouldn't use it in isolation. Having said that, you know, there's another factor here, which is the broader political environment. And, you know, I think there's a concern that even if the UC brings back the test, I've heard, you know, some kind of higher ed experts mention the fear that there will be pressure then on the UC to focus more narrowly on the test and abandon some of this more holistic aspects of its review. The Trump administration has certainly been pressuring universities to not pay much attention to the diversity of their classes and not intentionally try to enroll a diverse student body. There was a recent investigation of the one of the UC medical schools where the federal government essentially said, we think you're illegally discriminating based on race, and part of our evidence for that is the students you're bringing in, your Black admittees have lower MCAT scores, the standardized test that you would take for med school, than some of your white and Asian admittees. So I think there's a concern that this could be seized on by outside actors to try and do an analysis of the university's admission policies that would focus really narrowly on those test scores. Now, whether that actually happens would remain to be seen.
0: I imagine that's why some people would not even be in favor of a test optional, because of this concern.
3: Well, and I think that's what equity advocates have also said in the past, that I guess for different reasons, right, that even if you have test optional, it's still sending a signal whether those students choose to submit their scores or not, and that could still affect their application.
0: Tell me about the broader landscape, because certainly students who are applying to UC are not only applying to UC, right? So what have a lot of colleges and universities done, and selective ones as well?
3: Yeah, so there's still about, you know, there's this big surge in test optional around 2020 when UC did it, and there's still around, I want to say, 2,000 colleges and universities nationwide, according to Fair Test, a group that tracks this, that are test optional or test blind. But we have seen a shift in the last several years among some of these highly selective schools, both public and private, places like Harvard and Yale, but also the University of Texas at Austin, Caltech, Stanford, have started bringing back these standardized test scores.
0: Well, this listener writes, I was a math tutor for 20 years. Kids trying to learn calculus couldn't add two fractions efficiently, so I stopped tutoring calculus altogether. It was too much hassle. If you wish to compete in the world, boost standards. Universities are not designed for remedial education. And Stephanie writes, I'm a high school teacher at a college prep school here in the Bay Area and am emphatically opposed to reinstating the SAT. I see how much time and money the wealthy students at my school spend on test prep, and it's egregious. The test prep courses and private tutors don't teach students the material. They teach them how to game the system. Well, the UC certainly has, the leaders of the UC certainly have their work cut out for them. And so there's a working group now, huh, that is just sort of really looking at this issue to present those recommendations.
3: Yeah, so there's shared governance at the UC. So that means the faculty will be leading this process. They'll be making their recommendations to the regents by next June, and then the regents will make the call. They say that they are going to look at all the evidence, do it thoughtfully, but do it quickly.
0: Thank you so much, Felicia Mello, a senior reporter for higher education at Berkeley Side, for being with us.
3: Thank you.
0: I also want to thank Mina Aganagic, professor of mathematics and physics at UC Berkeley, for joining us earlier, and Lisa Holder, president of Equal Justice Society and a civil rights attorney, and as always, to our listeners who share so honestly, passionately, and insightfully their questions and comments about topics like this. You've been listening to Forum. I'm Mina Kim.
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6: 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You're going to see some road work in San Francisco. And with the details, here's Al Rogers.
7: They have lane closures for both directions of the 80 Skyway. Westbound, it's from 5th Street over to the 101 merge. The right lane closed until 6 a.m. That has traffic backed onto the Bay Bridge. And eastbound 80 between 101 and 4th Street, the left lane shut down until 6. Al Rogers for KQED.
6: 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Clouds will increase tonight along the San Francisco Bay shoreline. Expect lows in the 50s. Tomorrow will be overcast in the morning, but sunny and breezy in the afternoon. Friday highs here in the Bay will range from 61 at Ocean Beach to 86 in Morgan Hill. The forecast high for Sacramento tomorrow is 91. 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It's 10 o'clock.

0: Welcome to the Commonwealth Club of California radio show. I'm Gloria Duffy, co-president and co-CEO of the club. We're a nonprofit, nonpartisan public forum presenting a range of thought leaders on important issues of the day. Thanks for joining us for an exploration of the limits women face in the fields of medicine and science. Dr. Jennifer Granda says that despite decades in which progress was made, barriers still continue to block women's advances. Grandis, the author of Harsh Medicine, Why Women Can't Get Ahead in Science and Healthcare, is in conversation with journalist Katie Hafner, who also hosts the Lost Women of Science podcast. Let's hear what they have to say.
1: Hello. And welcome to this evening's Commonwealth Club World Affairs program with Dr. Jennifer Grandis. I'm Katie Hafner. I'm a journalist, and I am the co-creator and host of the Lost Women of Science podcast. I'm going to tell you a little bit about our speaker. Dr. Jennifer Grandis is a distinguished professor at the University of California, San Francisco, and an otolaryngologist specializing in head and neck cancer research. Her career has been shaped by both groundbreaking cancer research and firsthand experience navigating the realities of academic medicine. Her new book is Harsh Medicine, Why Women Can't Get Ahead in Science and Healthcare. Welcome, Dr. Grandis, and I can call you Jenny?
2: Of course.
1: So as I was preparing for this, obviously with Lost Women of Science and all the work I've done at the New York Times on women, mostly in science, mostly in computer science, I just was reading it thinking, still? Like, really? Because I always thought that it was better for women in medicine. So I want to start with a little bit of a history of women in medicine.
2: Sure.
1: This woman, Dorothy Anderson. Dorothy Anderson was this woman who graduated from Johns Hopkins Medical School in 1926. She was one of only five women in her class. But Hopkins was well ahead of its time. When Johns Hopkins Medical School opened in 1893, there were three women admitted to the first class. Yale Medical School, it turns out, was founded in 1810 and admitted women in 1916. So that would be 106 years after its founding. But better than Harvard Medical School, which didn't officially admit its women until 1945, 163 years after it was founded in 1782. Then there's UCSF. How many years do you think after UCSF was founded that it started admitting women? It was nine. But Stanford, however, Stanford's history is a little complicated as a medical school. But when the Stanford trustees formally adopted San Francisco's Cooper Medical College to serve as the university's new medical department, women were included from day one, matching the co-educational mandate established when Stanford University itself opened. But back to Dorothy quickly. So after Johns Hopkins, she went to Rochester for her internship, and she wanted to become a surgeon. But in that day, we're talking 1920s, women just were not accepted as surgeons. You know, women, they weren't sort of patient-facing. It wasn't thought that they should be patient-facing, right? So they were sort of more in the background. She settled for pathology, and thank goodness she did. So she was working at Columbia University's Babies Hospital. And back then, in those days, cystic fibrosis was routinely misdiagnosed as celiac disease. But Dorothy Anderson, who was sort of the epitome of an open mind, was doing an autopsy on a baby who had died, and she saw the lung involvement. So this has led me to believe that things are a lot better for women in medicine, which then in the last few weeks, that's sort of come crashing down. And I think the one premise of your book is that there are, what's the percentage of women graduating from medical school these
2: at least 50%.
1: At least 50%. But the glass ceiling enters the picture when it comes to leadership roles. Is that?
2: That's one of the points. Absolutely.
1: That's one of the points.
2: Yeah.
1: And was that one impetus for the book? Let's talk about that.
2: Yeah. So the impetus of the book really was finding myself baffled by the challenges of being a woman in science and medicine. Early on, I went to a college that was 50% women, and it never occurred to me that I couldn't do anything I wanted to. Medical school was about a third of women, and there really wasn't any obstacles to women getting to medical school. If they applied and they were qualified, they were accepted. Mm-hmm. Well, at least in the early 1980s when I went to medical school. The first introduction to it being really not quite right is going to surgery. So I made the choice to go into surgery, and in my internship, it was me and 18 men. And that was a very unusual experience for me. Mm-hmm. I had never before been in a situation where I was the only one. And I thought, okay, this is different, but I believe in a meritocracy, and I believe that if I'm excellent, I will pave the way for others. And that really was my approach. And even though people did sometimes awful things to me, I was quite resilient, and I had a lot of support, and I didn't let it really derail me. And so I just kept going.
1: Was it derogatory comments or sort of sly comments?
2: Oh my goodness. It was so many things, Katie. So it one

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1: It was awkward from time to time, but ultimately these became my friends. We became, you know, allies and partners. And I think one of the reasons I became a scientist is that it felt so objective. Like it was about peer review. It was about having a great idea. It was about publishing a paper. And really the balance of being a surgeon and being a scientist was absolutely intoxicating. I think one of the things I didn't appreciate, which is maybe relevant, is that I grew up in this organization. This is the University of Pittsburgh, and people sometimes tried to do bad things to me, but I had acquired so many mentors and allies and sponsors and powerful people. So when people tried to hurt me, there was a more powerful person, always a man, who stepped in and protected me.
2: Yeah, you say that in the book. It's very inspiring.
1: Yeah.
2: That often a man stepped in.
1: Absolutely.
2: So I want to follow through on this idea of academic medicine. Why don't you quickly say how that differs from just a pure clinician?
1: Oh, absolutely. So in the world of academic medicine, there really are three important missions. You know, number one is to practice clinical medicine, which is very similar to our colleagues who are not in academia. But we also train the next generation, whether it be medical students or residents or fellows, and that's a very important part of the mission. And then for me, the really magic was discovery. It was really our job to discover the underpinnings of the diseases that were afflicting our patients. And I became a scientist because my surgeries were not curing my patients with cancer.
2: Yeah, you write about that. Yeah. Incredibly poignant story. It really deserves to be read. And otolaryngology, is that a male-dominated?
1: Not anymore. I mean, what's really remarkable is that, you know, half of our faculty and half of our trainees, and we've had many years where all of our trainees have been women. So women are coming into surgery more and more. I could talk a little bit about how I understood that in the beginning when it was really just so few of us. But what I would say is that the reason I undertook the study that is the basis of the book is that I realized that as a role model, I couldn't fix it. That simply being the best I could be, being successful in all the objective ways that the community agreed was the right way to be, it wasn't changing it. So I wrote the book because I needed to understand what was happening. And so when I interviewed the people and I listened to them, I was able to acquire a degree of understanding that I hope I can impart in the book.
2: So my understanding of the sort of the genesis of the study was you went to visit Arlie Hochschild in Berkeley.
1: Yeah. She's
2: famous for, for her book, one of her books called The Second Shift.
1: Absolutely.
2: And why don't you describe that?
1: Sure. So Arlie Russell Hochschild is just a wonderful human being, and we had gone to the same small liberal arts college a few years apart, but I had been connected to her through a fellow alum. And in Pittsburgh, there were very few women in leadership. And I came to UCSF and I thought, oh, it's going to be a completely different ecosystem because as you recounted when we started, you know, women were admitted early on. This is San Francisco. This is the Bay Area. And what I found is there weren't that many and they were suffering. Some of them were really struggling to embody their positions of leadership. I thought, huh, how could this be true? So I started talking to Arlie about, and then I guess there was some documentation of persistent pay inequity, which is something I had worked on early on. And I thought, oh my goodness, we've known about this pay inequity for decades. Why is it still true? And so she really persuaded me that the way to understand was do a qualitative research study, to adopt her models and go meet people.
2: But let's define how she defines the second shift.
1: Yeah, yeah. So her work was so important to me when I was trying to be a surgeon, be a scientist, be a mom. And she described essentially the two-job model that really afflicts most women. Despite having, you know, parents and a wonderful husband and lots of people to help out, I still found myself really taking on more of the responsibilities to managing the children, the housekeeper, their lives. And this was true for the women in my study early on. I did a study many years ago in otolaryngology, and the women, all 504 of them in the country, they spent an average of 11 hours a week on family matters that the men otolaryngologists.
2: 11 hours more than
1: the men, exactly.
2: And we are not surprised.
1: No, we're

0: One thing, this is a bit of a digression, but the men do kind of think that they're pulling their weight more, right?
1: Well, you know, I hate to generalize. What I'd like to say that I'm happy to, but I have to say that I have learned to take responsibility for my own decisions. So we sometimes joke that in our family, he was going to take care of the outside of the house and I was going to take care of the inside of the house. Well, that's not really equal work. Mm-hmm. But I agreed to that.
0: Yeah.
1: And one of the ways I coped with being so busy at work was to be very protective of my roles when it came to the children. I felt I had to delegate some things, mm-hmm. like taking them to preschool and picking them up, because that was just impossible mm-hmm. in my schedule. But I was determined to be on the board of their preschool and do all these fundraisers. I was determined to, we laugh about, I came to the library every Friday when they went to their school library, because they went to the lab school up the hill for me. And so I'd finish my cases and I'd run up yeah. in my scrubs and I was, you know, their mom in the library. But so I did this to myself. In some way. I don't blame everybody else.
0: But that was your second shift.
1: It was. In other words. It was. Okay. It was.
0: And so you took Arlie's whole concept of the second shift and applied it.
1: Yes.
0: To your qualitative
1: stuff. Yes. Yes.
0: And let's walk us through your findings.
1: Oh my goodness. So it's extraordinary. I learned so much. I thought I understood. It's kind of like, this is my family. I know them. I understand this. And then I met all these people who I didn't know. And I'm like, I think I'm learning something mm-hmm. about the world that I've been mm-hmm. living in, but I hadn't really seen it. So here's what I learned. I didn't know any of the people that I interviewed. I reached out to them. It was IRB approved email. I was coming to their institutions to be on a board or give a talk.
0: To be clear, you traveled.
1: Oh, all over the country. Yeah. And it was before COVID, which was fabulous, because I think today I might have been tempted to do it via Zoom. And I can't tell you how important it was, I think, that I came to their institution. I walked into their office. Mm-hmm. I got their approval, their consent to participate. And then I just listened. Mm-hmm. And I turned the tape recorder on. And the conversations, well, the tales they told mm-hmm. were just remarkable. And 50% of my cohort were leaders. Mm-hmm. They were chairs, they were deans, they were center directors. It was hard to find women in these positions because mm-hmm. there was just a paucity of them. And I did this because I wanted to interview people, Katie, who I thought were in positions of responsibility, mm-hmm. accountability. So they couldn't just point the fingers over there. Mm-hmm. So it was really interesting. I'd walk into the room of a woman, and sometimes they just jumped right into it. They had something they wanted to talk about. Mm-hmm. But more often than not, they'd say, oh, yeah, I know this happens to people. This is right after, you know, the Me Too movement. It was very much in the news. But no, it's not really ever happened to me. But inevitably, you know, over the course of the hour, they would be flooded with memories. Mm-hmm. And it was really remarkable. And it felt like it was cathartic.
0: Really?
1: It was therapeutic.
0: As if they were realizing it for the first time as they were talking to
1: her. Well, they didn't talk to people about mm-hmm. this. I'll never forget. So here's an example. I was meeting with a dean, a woman dean of a school of medicine in the United States. And she's very anxious when I walk in the room because the CEO of the health system is going to call her. And she keeps calling him her boss. And she's very nervous. And then as we start talking, she starts describing how he has all the power and she doesn't have any power. And he used to have her job. But when he was promoted to his job, he kind of scooped all the power that went with the job and took it with him. And it was so hard to watch her not only be anxious about her current experience, but describe how she felt compelled to leave the institution that she loved because it was clear to her that the person in charge there, the dean there, really didn't value her. So she kind of drew a line in the sand and he forced her to cross it. And suddenly she's living in this other city in this job that she doesn't mm-hmm. really want. And so here's a woman who's in charge. And I just felt her pain and suffering really come through, and it harkened back to many times in her career. So this was typical with the women. Now, the men were to me even more interesting because I hadn't had conversations with my male colleagues about this because it just was awkward. And when I was going through my experiences at UCSF, I could trust very few people with what was happening to me because I was so ashamed of what was happening. I kept wondering, what am I doing that's bringing this on me? Am I behaving in such a way that I deserve this? So what was really wonderful about speaking to the men is I would say they were all really decent human beings. There was a basis of commonality and conversation. They were all really dedicated to these really, I think, important missions that we all work in. But the men who had wives or daughters who were in science or medicine, They got it.
0: They got it.
1: They got it. But even then, Katie, what was remarkable is they agitated. They would talk about their loved one. Here's an example. A man was talking about how his wife is mansplained in every meeting she goes to, and she can't get a word in edgewise, and, you know, somebody's always interrupting her. And I said to him, he's head of a center at a prestigious university. I said, well, when you're running a meeting, how do you manage that? And he said, oh, it's never happened.
0: And he said, oh my God.
1: And he said, oh, that can't be true. It must be happening. I must not be aware of it. And that was really how most of these conversations went. It was sort of, they were having an epiphany about what they weren't seeing that was potentially right in front of them.
0: There you were, person by person, not just opening their eyes, but you probably helped change behavior.
1: I don't know.
0: Do you get emails from people saying, I know?
1: No, one of the really important things that my sociology colleagues at UCSF taught me about this kind of research is you have to promise them confidentiality. Mm-hmm. And so I don't disclose their names or their institutions. Some of them I've seen, you know, and they've reached out to me and they've
0: That's what I mean.
1: Touched base. But it's up to them. I don't ever reach out to them, but I have occasionally bumped into people and they'd say, you know, that conversation really was eye-opening for me.
0: Mm-hmm.
1: So thanks for that.
0: Yeah. So let's talk about some of the main themes. I mean, I'm sure that you heard several sort of recurring things. What would you say the main points people made were as you were visiting them?
1: I think the main thing was that I came away with is we have to normalize these conversations. You know, I never imagined in my wildest dreams that I would be the poster child for discrimination or harassment. I would have been appalled to think that I would be a person speaking out about this because it would have felt shameful.
0: Right.
1: But I have to say, there's a lot of things that happen before one really feels this way. And yet we don't always live and work in a world where we can talk about it.
0: Mm-hmm.
1: So for example, I gave a talk at a big ENT meeting and it felt wonderful. It felt really empowering. Maybe 7, 8, 9 months later, I gave a similar talk at a different meeting, but it was a slightly different talk. And a man came up to me after the second talk and he said, you know, the first time I heard you speak, I was really uncomfortable because I was wondering if you were blaming me, and this is a very common reaction, which
0: really?
1: Is important to talk about. Because if someone feels like you're blaming them, it shuts them down. The conversation really can't go anywhere. And he said, but today, I could hear it. I could really hear it with open ears. And then I went out to lunch with women who I work with, and I've worked with these women for many years. And I said to them, tell me, have any of you ever experienced anything that Jennifer Grand has talked about? And he said, I heard things that I never, ever knew. And so what I think is we just need to talk to each other about our experiences because we feel, you know, mistreated, but sometimes people aren't seeing, you know, the impact of the mistreatment. We have to talk about it and gut check it and get feedback about it and not wait till it's an absolute crisis because human beings are human beings and we're going to stumble. We're going to make mistakes and we just have to have compassion and forgiveness for each other. And we can't just kick things down the road until they explode because then everybody's harmed.
0: We were talking earlier and you said that the calling a female physician by her first name, talk about that a little.
1: Oh, it's so interesting. So we talk about microaggressions. I love, hate the term because micro is tiny. Like, it doesn't matter, right? But aggression is not good. And what I can tell you is that the accumulation of the microaggressions, it's just exhausting.
0: Mm-hmm.
1: And so what typically happens is I walk into a patient room. I always introduce myself as Dr. Grandis because I was taught early on that I need to communicate that I'm in charge and that they can trust me and I will take care of them. And it's not unusual for a patient to then call me by my first name. And I never say anything in that setting because it's a very different power dynamic, but I understand that it makes them feel more comfortable if they can bring me on to a different level. But when I am introduced at a national meeting and I am introduced as Jenny and my male colleague is introduced as Dr. Grandis, I feel like I've been detitled.
0: So do you step in and say?
1: Well, I do now. So one of the people I interviewed really helped me understand this. She says, oh yeah, this happened to me last week. And I got up to the microphone. I said, thank you for the introduction. I want everybody to know that I am a physician and a scientist. And, you know, and you can refer to me as Dr. So-and-so. The hard part is finding the way to do that with grace
0: yes.
1: and finding a way to do it so you don't shame the person unnecessarily.
0: Right.
1: So it requires these conversations, mm-hmm. and I don't think it's an easy fix, but we just have to remind ourselves that at the end of the day, they're aggressions, as micro as they may seem.
0: Mm-hmm. Yeah. And a lot of it, I think, is unconscious, right?
1: Absolutely.
0: And speaking of unconscious, so you were on KQED Forumed.
1: Yeah.
0: And that phone call that came in, that question that came in, just to describe.
1: Oh, I love this phone call. So if any of you heard it, a woman called in and she described herself as feeling like she really got it. She was a feminist and she understood the tribulations of women in traditionally male fields. And she was in Spain on a walk and a fellow walker collapses and a woman runs over to help them. And she runs over too and she says to the woman, "Are you a nurse?" And the woman says, "No, I'm a doctor." And the woman who called in, she said, "I felt so ashamed that I had made that mistake. And I just feel like we have to have compassion." And the next time, she probably won't make that assumption. But it's
0: And
1: it's
0: even
1: very
0: if
1: normal.
0: She does, she can, there's still time.
1: Yeah, always. Yeah. That's another really important point, Katie, that I don't know that I make in the book, but I really want to make it. There's no expiration date for talking about these things. So I had the wonderful experience here with our beloved dean, who is just retired.
0: Oh.
1: And he did something in a meeting with me many years ago that was extremely uncomfortable. And I didn't tell him about it at the time because I didn't have the words. And then there was a piece in the New York Times, the Work Friend column, and it really encapsulated the experience.
0: Really?
1: And I sent it to him and I said, "I'm so sorry that I didn't say anything at the time, but this is what happened with us mm-hmm. and how it made me feel." He wrote back right away mm-hmm. and he said, "Please forgive me. Thank you for letting me know. It's just a journey to try to do better." So when things happen to you, it can be really liberating to finally talk about it. There's no expiration mm-hmm. date. If you don't have the words in the moment, which is understandable because sometimes we're like, "Did they just say that?" Mm-hmm. You can go back later right. and have the conversation.
0: And how wonderful that he reacted that way. Oh. I mean, I'm not surprised. Yeah. Knowing him, but yeah. how wonderful that he did.
1: Yeah.
0: And one of the things that intrigued me in the book was your discussion of who it is that women perceive, how they come to perceive what they can achieve and who they can be and how they get those signals.
1: Yeah.
0: And so part of it, of course, is mentorship, and we'll talk about that. But one of them that really struck me, because we did an entire episode on this at Lost Women of Science, is the dude wall.
1: Oh, my goodness.
0: So yeah, we did an entire episode on dude walls. Yeah. And I'll just say what that is this whole term dude wall was born at Rockefeller University, where outside its main auditorium, there's a wall that's covered, of course, with portraits of scientists from Rockefeller, you know, who've won the Nobel Prize or a major medical prize. And Rachel Maddow was coming to give a talk, and she's standing there waiting to go in the auditorium, and she turns to her handler and says, "What's with the dude wall?" And this is absolutely the case that every day you're walking to your classes.
1: Yeah. Yeah.
0: And
1: yeah.
0: there's the dude wall.
1: Yeah.
0: And so there were these two medical students at Yale Medical School, and they did an entire study on dude walls, because what they said, and we interviewed them for this episode, and this is straight from our transcript, one of them said, "It immediately, that dude wall immediately for me set the tone of, I need to be on my guard here."
1: Mm.
0: Interesting, right? So she avoided the medical school library. She said, "I studied at every other," like this is on the Yale campus, "I studied at every other library other than the medical school library on purpose. And that was a conscious decision because I hated being there and I didn't feel comfortable sitting there and trying to study and focus with those men hanging, literally hanging over my head." And so I think that one thing we could do, right, is change these dudes. I mean, and put up some diversity. But also it's this idea of what it represents, right? And so they did this, their study was qualitative. So some of the people they interviewed about it said that the portraits were a sign that they did not belong.
1: Mm.
0: Others felt that they had no choice but to cope with the dude walls, like get over it. And yet there was a minority, a small minority, that expressed fear that changing the portraits might somehow erase an important part of the school's history.
1: Yeah.
0: Which I found interesting.
1: Yeah.
0: So there is about, like, we can't erase the history.
1: Mm-hmm.
0: But how do you respond to everything I just said about this?
1: Well, thank you for bringing that. It's so important. And my one funny dude wall story, and this is really true. So I was interviewing for a dean position at Hopkins, and I'm having lunch with all the chairs of the departments in the medical school in a room with portraits of men all on the wall. And the chairs, Julie Fleischlag was absent that day, so all the chairs were men. And they walk in, and they're making fun of the dude wall. And I'm looking at them, and I'm looking at the dude wall, and like, it's like wait, a mirror.
0: Hello?
1: Right, you right. So what was interesting was they were uncomfortable enough with me in the room to realize there was something wrong, but instead of looking at themselves, they were looking at this up on the wall. So I think, again, it highlights how hard it is to say this is a historic injustice, and what am I supposed to do about it? And I think that's a hard question. And what I want to say, you know, because I had a male colleague recently reach out to me and he said, I follow you on social media. And again, I wonder, are you blaming me? Are you mad at me? And I said, no, unless you've done something terrible that I don't know about. But we're all responsible. I mean, you're responsible for your own behavior. I'm responsible for my behavior, which Lord knows needs some checking every now and then. But I'm a senior person in this world, in this field, and it's my responsibility to make sure that we behave decently towards each other, that we give everybody the right to advance. And so speaking out is something I think that we need to be a little bit more comfortable doing.
0: You spend a lot of time talking about motherhood.
1: Yeah.
0: And motherhood as a catch-22. And also what's so interesting is that you say this is a distraction. So let's unpack that a little bit.
1: Yeah, absolutely. So what was really interesting is when I interviewed the men and I asked them why didn't they have more women advance. So the data, and hopefully there'll be new data that we better, but the data shows that, you know, men and women in academic medicine are on par until maybe it gets to the associate professor level. And then there's this big difference in terms of advancement and leadership positions. And so I would see this. I would ask the men about their domains and tell me about the senior women in your, you know, unit. And when I said, why aren't there more? And they said, oh, they get married, they have children, they choose.
0: They choose.
1: They choose. They choose to prioritize. And I thought to myself, huh, that doesn't sound right to me. And so I asked the women, tell me about your experience. And I never heard a woman who was a mother blame anything on their children, blame anything on that role in their life. What they were suffering from is a lack of access to resources and support that they needed to advance. It's a catch-22. That's what I mean. You're sort of damned if you do and damned if you don't. And so you just have to do what's right for you.
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0: One thing you point out, you said that as soon as they have children, their male colleagues assume they aren't serious about their science?
1: Absolutely. And I can tell you, I was giving a talk on this topic in Germany about a year and a half ago, and I always thought it was better in Europe because of the childcare options and the healthcare options. And the women said, it's worse because we take a whole year and there's nothing for us to come back to. They just write us off.
0: Wow.
1: So yeah.
0: I do have a wonderful story to tell you, which is that a couple of weeks ago, I went up to Seattle to do an onstage interview with Mary Brunko, who just won the Nobel Prize. She shared it with two men, but that's okay. She discovered a gene. And there was a whole evening of celebrating Mary, or Dr. Brunko, excuse me. And her two wonderful daughters came up and gave a tribute to her. And the story that they told me afterwards, they said that when she won, they didn't even know what she did. And I didn't know how to interpret that, but they went home and they said, Mom, what? And so she explained it to them. And I think she really siloed. I mean, we didn't talk about this, but I think she siloed the work.
1: Sure.
0: and really was to them their parent. But then one of them was sitting in class, and the Nobel Prize had just been announced, and the professor said, "This is just a disgrace. There's only one woman who got it this year. And does anyone know who that is?" But someone else raised their hand and got to answer the question. And I said to her, "You mean you didn't say, 'Wait a minute, it was my mother.'" And she said, "No, I'm too shy." And I just thought, you know, go everybody. And I said to her on stage, I said, "Did you feel triumphant?" And she said, "I did." And I thought that was wonderful.
1: Yeah.
0: Really, really wonderful. So, you know, in fits and starts, I really do think we're getting there. I mean, so let's talk optimism. I'd like to talk about, you have a whole section on solutions.
1: Yeah.
0: So let's talk about that. First of all, mentorship.
1: Yes, absolutely. It's so important. Actually, I really am optimistic. I'm really hopeful. I firmly believe that we can fix this. Mentorship was amazing to talk about with the interviewees because everybody I interviewed was both a mentor and had been a mentee. So everybody, it's kind of like, well, I'm a child and I'm a parent. I have both of those experiences. And it was mostly positive. So both, if a mentor-mentee dyad were of different genders, they learned from each other. So male mentors learned from their female mentees. Mm-hmm. Female mentors taught their male mentees. It was really an opportunity to understand the different experiences. But the one thing, Katie, that really was startling is the prevalence of the sexual harassment of the mentees by the mentors. I wasn't prepared for that. I didn't have that experience myself. And I heard it from enough women, and I'm sure there are men who've been sexually harassed by their mentors, I just didn't meet them, that it became a really potent topic because mentoring relationships are private relationships. Mm-hmm. They're often not witnessed relationships. And it's very difficult because the mentor has a lot more power than the mentee in the institution. And the one really sad story was the one woman who really was encouraged to file a complaint with the Title IX office and advance it through the whole rigorous process. He was confused. He was trying to hug you and kiss you like a father.
0: Oh my gosh.
1: Right. And, you know, the punishment was he had to write her a letter of apology, but that was it. And she had to stay because there was no other option for her family. And it was pretty clear that her trajectory at that university was forever altered by her determination to come forward. So most people in that situation, the solution is just get out, to finish and get out, because to fight it is really, really difficult.
0: Okay. What I wanted to ask you is, if a male is being mentored by a female,
1: yeah,
0: in your interviews, did you glean things that they learned from a woman that they might not have learned from?
1: Absolutely. So the men who had female mentors spoke very gratefully about how they showed them work-life balance. You know, these women sometimes were mothers. This is what they had to do to make it work. And so it really helped the man appreciate what went into embodying those two roles. And they shared some of their experiences of discrimination and harassment quite openly, which allowed their mentee, their male mentee, to understand that what they were experiencing was very different from what he was experiencing, and how he needed, as he advanced in his career, needed to be on the lookout for those kinds of behaviors because they were quite prevalent. Mm-hmm. So it really opened their eyes to what was happening.
0: And also just things about being a leader.
1: Yeah.
0: There's a whole literature on this, on the way women lead, like the way a woman leads a meeting.
1: Yeah.
0: Did that come up?
1: All the time. The same behavior that was valued in a man can often be a vulnerability in a woman, which makes sense because we understand that there's gendered expectations in the world, but it makes it hard to tell people how to do things. And so the difference between assertive and aggressive is often in the eyes of the beholder. Mm-hmm. So the women who were assertive were often judged as being aggressive, and that was a bad thing as opposed to the men who were viewed as being assertive. So running a meeting was a skill that people talked about and having to learn, except I would say that most men believed instinctively they knew how to do it.
0: Mm-hmm.
1: And the women talked about how they had to learn how to do it.
0: Mm-hmm.
1: And particularly the women who identified as introverts, it was much, much more challenging for them to step into a situation and be true to themselves, but also embody a role that was essential for the organization.
0: One thing I've noticed as an amateur sociologist is that I'll be in a meeting and first of all, there are some interruptions and they do tend to be more by men. Just that's what I've noticed. But also when the man is interrupted, he holds that thought, not then listening to the person who interrupted him, but waiting to sort of make his point or so as not to be interrupted, raises his voice.
1: Exactly.
0: Oh, you've noticed that?
1: Of course. Of course. Yeah. Which would be very challenging, I think, for a woman to do, to overtalk. So as we are sort of socialized. If someone interrupts, we stop and we let them speak. Mm-hmm. But it sometimes can be very counterproductive.
0: Yes. And that, my point is that I wonder if women impart those leadership lessons on men when they're mentoring them. I mean, we don't know, but I'm cautiously optimistic that they do. So here we're going to turn to some questions. We've got some really great ones. Have you experienced discrimination by other women physicians, especially leaders? If so, why do you think this happens?
1: Oh, it's such a good question. So I was baffled by this concept, mostly because there were not a lot of women in my world, you know, when I was training and growing up. So I didn't really have an experience to have to deal with this. Mm-hmm. But in the interviews, I intentionally explored this because often I would hear people say, oh, yes, women are harder on other women. It was sort of the general phrase. And I would hear the anecdotes and explore them both with the men and with the women. And here's my conclusion. Women are people too, which means we're problematic and complicated. Mm-hmm. And I do think there is some credence to the idea of the queen bee syndrome. So I can tell you, I got really used to being the only woman in the room. It just was the way it was. And it was uncomfortable. And then I was comfortable with it. And then I thought, oh, maybe I'm special. And so I was aware when I insisted and more women were invited into the room, it was a different experience. And there was a part of me humanly that said, oh, maybe I'm not that special anymore. But of course, luckily I was able to identify and kind of mitigate it. But I think that happens sometimes. So when someone is used to being the queen bee, if there's other, you know, queen bees wanting to enter the room, it sometimes can feel like, oh, no, no, there's only room for one of us. And therefore you can't come in here as well, which is understandable, but also problematic. But I think that the most important thing I decided, because I heard this from so many people, was that when I walk into a room and I see somebody like you, I make an assumption that we have a lot of things in common. And I expect you to be a friend and an ally and a supporter. And if you're not, it hurts. I don't have that same expectation when I walk into a room and it's a man and he has maybe a very different background from mine. And so if and when he's not my friend, it's not such a heartbreaker or disappointment.
0: Oh, that's interesting.
1: So what I, as I explored these stories with the people, it really was that there was the expectation this woman would be my friend and she behaved like a person who wasn't my friend. And that felt really harmful in a way that it didn't feel when the man behaved that way.
0: And it makes me think specifically surgery. It's a
1: sharp elbows is a term that came up not infrequently. And there is something about, particularly in a really urgent situation, we have to be in charge and we have to be allowed to be in charge and we have to have a voice that people can hear and follow. But I heard many stories of women outmanning the men. And but it was a catch-22. So one man told me a story of going out after some professional experiences to a strip club. And he was both interested, but also kind of shocked that one of the women surgeons came with them. And as he was telling me the story, he even said, but I guess what was she supposed to do? I mean, she was either supposed to go home and not, you know, participate in this professional networking activity.
0: Oh my God.
1: Which it was. I mean, honestly, it was. Or she was going to be rejected. So she was going to be the other no matter what she chose. So he even understood that it wasn't really fair, but it was absolutely something that was noticeable. It was so interesting. I once wrote an op-ed, and I heard this many, many stories where really important conversations took place while fishing or hunting or on the golf course.
0: And oh, the golf course.
1: It is true. And, you know, those of you who in my field, you know, we still have golf outings at our meetings.
0: And if a man says you just learned how to play golf, I have news for you. It's a really hard game.
1: Yeah, absolutely. And the story that really stuck with me really poignantly was I was interviewing a woman, very important scientist, really important institution, really great contributions, and she was crying. And it was really a surprise that she was crying, but the crying had to do with a recent experience where she was ambitious to occupy a certain role. She had this very famous, powerful mentor, and she learned from a younger male colleague who had also been a mentee of this man that he had nominated him to a very important role that she aspired to. And she realized that this was because they golfed together, that they had this, you know, extracurricular relationship that was social, that was sanctioned, but it was also a way for this man to advance in the field where she felt she had no way to do it, that she couldn't avail herself of his patronage because she didn't golf. And even if she did, it's not clear she would have been.
0: Yeah. But one quick thing about the surgery, I have to tell you, and the stress of surgery and being a woman as a surgeon, the wonderful documentary that with Nancy Asher, the famous liver transplant surgeon at UCSS, in the operating room with her husband, also a liver transplant surgeon, John Roberts, talk about barking orders. Really, I mean, she was so in charge of that. And I was just in such awe of how she handled that. Just the way she walked into that operating room, took charge, absolutely brooked no nonsense from anyone, even her husband, maybe especially her husband. That was eye-opening to me. It was very inspiring in a way.
1: But the real question, Katie, is what price did she pay? And I'm not going to, you know, speak about Nancy's experience, but I can tell you the women
0: Dr. Asher.
1: But the women surgeons I know who have embodied that phenotype have suffered. Have been excluded, have been criticized, have been judged harshly. It's necessary to behave that way in that situation, but there's a price that sometimes is paid, and that's the part that's really unfair.
0: So here's a great question. Who do you most want to read this book that you're worried won't, and how do you ensure that they do?
1: I really want the men to read this book because I think the experience of a woman reading this book is going to be one of, oh yeah, that happened to me. Or I know that happened to somebody else. There'll be a lot of validation and community and sisterhood and a sense of not being alone and maybe getting rid of the shame that is so haunting. But the reason I want our male colleagues to read this book is because it's really important that we help all of us see what's happening around us. I mean, I went through life thinking this isn't true. It's not going to happen to me. And then it did. I'm like, oh, so I'm not so special. And the truth is that we're all not so special. And yet we're all really special because the consequences of treating clinicians and scientists in this way is that we all suffer. We need women physicians to care for us, and we need women scientists to discover cures for diseases that will afflict us and our loved ones. And if we're making their life miserable at work, then we are stupid because we need all of their talents.
0: Absolutely. I do hope men read it. So this is a great question. Getting back to the solutions. In Harsh Medicine, you identify a range of structural barriers that prevent women in science and healthcare from reaching positions of leadership, from unequal mentorship and sponsorship to biased promotion practices and exclusion from informal networks of power. We've talked about that. Of these barriers, which do you think institutions need to fix first in order to help women reach more leadership positions? Such a great question.
1: I think the easiest thing to do is to start measuring. And what I would say is we all believe it's a meritocracy. We're taught this is a meritocracy, but often it's obscure. It's confusing. The story about promotion and tenure was so amazing because I met one man who struggled, and I met so many women. They all had the same story. They all were not advanced. They saw a younger man get advanced ahead of them, and they're like, oh, this isn't right. And they figured out how to navigate an incredibly inequitable system. Took an enormous amount of energy. Mm-hmm. So why don't we decide as an institution, every institution might be different, is what are the metrics that we value? What do we care about? What is the evidence going to be that we're doing better, that we're achieving our objectives when it comes to this? And then start collecting the data. Mm-hmm. And pretty quickly, we'll be able to see where we have gaps. I mean, one great example is pay. I came from an institution where it was secret to an institution where it's public and nobody died. And the message that I got in Pittsburgh and all these institutions where pay is secret is, oh, no, no, no, we cannot make it public. And the reasons never made any sense at all. And here we are at a public institution where all of our salaries are public and the inequities are still there, but they're right in front of us. So we can grapple with them. There's a mandate to grapple with them. So you can't solve a problem you can't see. So what I would say is institutions have to create an atmosphere, a climate where the problems can be made visible. And only then can we start taking steps. And one of the things I love from my UCSF colleagues, I learned about demonstration projects. We're not going to fix it all at once. And more importantly, when we, you know, prolong the tenure clock with the intention of advancing women, it didn't work because everybody took advantage of it, more men than women. And, you know, the difference has still persisted. So let's try different interventions and let's have measurements and see if those interventions work. The interventions that work, let's keep them, let's codify them, and the ones that don't, let's try something else.
0: You know, Nancy Hopkins at MIT famously measured her office.
1: She
0: actually took a measuring tape and measured her office, and it created this entire chain of events, at MIT.
1: It did.
0: Yeah.
1: An amazing thing though about that story is I'm an American Cancer Society professor, which is a really cool thing to be, but I was sitting at one of these meetings with a man from another institution, MIT, who was also an ACS professor, and I asked him what the impact of Nancy Hopkins' study was, and he said, oh, that was meaningless. He minimized study, he minimized the impact, and he's a very famous, powerful person. I thought, oh dear. But these are the things you need to hear in order to have the conversation. Mm-hmm. So later on, I was able to sort of buttonhole him and say, can we talk about that? I'd like to hear more about your point of view. Uh-huh. You know, cause just to live with it and feel like, oh my God, you know, he's a terrible person. Cause he's not a terrible person.
0: Wait, you did buttonhole?
1: Oh, I did.
0: And what did he say?
1: You know, and this is a very common theme. When the women were advocating for more space for themselves, he felt left out. He felt like his needs were being deprioritized. I'm not saying it's a fair way to feel, but the truth of the matter is you need to have a meritocracy when it comes to space allocation and needs to be applied to men and to women. I mean, why do we have such an anti-DEI world right now? Because people felt left out. People felt like if we were prioritizing these positions or these resources for persons of color or women, it meant that I wasn't going to get what I needed and I deserved.
0: And it's the whole anti-affirmative action.
1: Exactly. We have to be able to talk about it.
0: Grant committees, tenure committees, hospital boards, which of these and other institutional bodies is, in your experience, most resistant to change, and have any surprised you by being more receptive?
1: It's a really good question. I don't think I have the panoply of experience to be able to compare all of those, but I do think that without an awareness of the biases we all bring to judgments, search committees are a really challenging space. Because what I mean is for positions. So search committees are assembled, and in the old times, we used to be able to have unconscious bias training. We were subject to conversations about what talent and leadership looked like. I was on some search committees at the NIH where, you know, HR sat in, and when someone said something that belied unconscious bias, they were stopped and that was pointed out. And without that, it's really problematic. So there was a person who was on a search committee, and the finalist was a man and a woman. A man was chairing the search committee, and the person I interviewed said, and the man said, you know, the woman candidate, she's just not warm and fuzzy. And
0: the person thought
1: to herself, oh my God, the man's not warm and fuzzy either, but nobody's talking about that. But in this moment, this man is more powerful in my university than I am.
0: Mm-hmm.
1: And if I speak out, I'm going to get punished for that. So that comment was left unreacted to, at least openly, and the biases continued. So I think that one of the challenges we have right now is figuring out ways to talk about these things. The NIH for a long time did a really good job of making sure that the composition of grant review committees was representative, balanced to gender, school, part of the country, but I don't know anymore. Things have changed. I don't
0: think
1: Yeah.
0: The NIH, I mean, all of that. Has anyone studied whether, you know, NIH grants and all of the decimation of what's happening, have female researchers taken a harder hit?
1: Yes.
0: No question. No question.
1: Oh, no question. Yeah.
0: Oh, for heaven's sake.
1: Well, part of it is the whole fields that were demonized, yeah, that were just lopped off the top. There is, yeah, a majority of women investigators in those fields. But I can tell you that the bias in NIH grant applications really came from the institutions.
0: Mm-hmm.
1: So there's a range of applicants from institutions, but at one point, it was pretty clear that 80% of the R01 grants went to men because 80% of the applicants were men. But these are the R01 grants, an independent, you know, research grant, you know, the lifeblood of academic investigator. But when I came back to UCSF and I asked our leadership, I said, do we have any idea here? Do we have any idea, you know, what their gender balance is in terms of applications? The answer was no, because we were not collecting that data.
0: Mm.
1: So that's what I mean. You can't solve a problem you can't see. So you, mm-hmm, have to be able to measure it. So you have to be able to collect the data.
0: Mm-hmm.
1: But here's what I would say at the end. I think that committees where there's no mechanism to discuss comments that are biased is problematic. Because we as human beings bring our biases to work and we're going to say things, mm-hmm, that reflect those biases, just like we talked about. And it has to be okay and it has to be challenged. And it has to be corrected. And where there's no dissent brokered, where there's no mechanism to identify it, it becomes really hard.
0: Okay, this is a tough one. Can you comment on the very common phenomenon of sexual harassment of women physicians by patients?
1: Oh, wow. So there was a study in the UK not long ago that reported that one-third of female surgeons in the UK were sexually assaulted while they were operating. I don't know the prevalence. I didn't study it. I didn't measure it. It was not a common question. As I mentioned earlier, there is a dynamic between a physician and a patient where the physician has more power than the patient. I think that in general, many of our interactions with patients are witnessed, so it is not completely unheard of, but it is not typical, I think, for a woman to be alone with, let's say, a male patient in a, mm-hmm, room that wouldn't feel safe.
0: Mm-hmm.
1: But it happens, and because people are people, I'm just not personally aware of, mm-hmm, the data. I think what happens more often is the feeling of being disrespected.
0: Mm-hmm.
1: So I heard many stories from women, particularly women of color in my study, that they would walk into a patient room, mm-hmm, in a hospital and their expertise would not be recognized. And this was true from patients of color as well. Patients
0: to this day.
1: To this day. Yeah.
0: Yeah.
1: And what hurt more than anything was the woman would go to her superiors and talk about it, and they didn't care. They minimized it and just basically told her to suck, mm-hmm, it up. That patient relations was more important than her feeling dismissed as a physician.
0: And I think I read this in the book or I had a nightmare that a woman, a female patient was on the operating
1: table. Oh, yeah.
0: Okay,
1: this
0: in the book.
1: It is in the book. And the reason this was heartbreaking, so I'm interviewing a woman, she's a surgeon, and she's telling about when she was a medical student. So it's probably 25 years earlier. And she was a medical student, and the patient was on the table, and it was an operation for breast implants, and the plastic surgeons, the men in the room, wanted her opinion about the breasts and wanted her to feel the breasts and tell them what she thought of them. And everybody was really given this opportunity. And she was so ashamed that she participated and that she didn't speak out.
0: Wait, not for medical reasons. Let's just...
1: Oh, there was no medical reason for this. This was absolutely abusing an unconscious patient. But what was startling to me is that she carried this sense of shame for such a long time, and yet we all understand that in that room she had no power. Mm. She was in no position to call it out or do anything about it. Yeah.
0: On that note, we're really running out of time. Does anyone have anything positive to say? I've run out of You, Jenny, please.
1: Well, I want to say something positive. First of all, someone asked me today, would I make the same decision I made again to live this life, to come here, to have this? And the answer is yes, absolutely. I mean, being a physician and a surgeon and a scientist, it's like the greatest gift in the world. I can't believe I've been allowed to do this. But the other thing about the experience that brought me to the study, while it was heartbreaking and it was difficult and it was almost ineffable how ashamed I felt, and so many of you know this, it also brought me here. And I never would be here if I hadn't gone through that. So in some strange way, I'm just grateful for it, because we learn so much more from our disappointments and our struggles than we do from our successes. So I'm just really happy to be here, and I hope that together we can just make this world a better place for everybody.
0: Well, that is a positive note. So I would like to thank you, Dr. Jennifer Grandis, author of Harsh Medicine, Why Women Can't Get Ahead in Science and Healthcare. Thanks to Wonderfest for being an outreach partner for this program. I'm Katie Hafner. Thank you for joining us.
1: Thank you.

Thank you for joining us for the latest Commonwealth Club radio show. Today you heard Jennifer Grandis in conversation with Katie Hafner. Grandis is the author of Harsh Medicine, Why Women Can't Get Ahead in Science and Healthcare. This program's a production of Commonwealth Club World Affairs of California. I'm Gloria Duffy, the club's co-president and co-CEO. 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

0: In the face of defunding and attacks on our integrity, KQED has not backed down. We're standing taller than ever. 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
1: 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I'm Michelle Hennigan. 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
2: Hello and welcome to Newsday on the BBC World Service with me, Ansoi Nairobi and Catherine Bieruhanga in London. Great to have you with us.
3: President Trump accuses China of massively compromising the data of U.S. voters and alleges that elements of U.S. intelligence covered up what he says was election meddling by Beijing that targeted him.
2: Andy Burnham will promise a new path for Britain in a speech as he becomes the new Labour leader and the incoming British Prime Minister. It will mark a rapid rise to power for the Greater Manchester Mayor. But who is the man behind such a meteoric rise?
3: Ukraine has been rocked by a political crisis with the dismissal of popular defence minister Mykhailo Fedorov and the reshuffling of the government. So what does this mean for President Zelensky and the future of its war against Russia? We'll go live to Kyiv. All of that coming up after the latest news.
4: BBC News with Moira Alderson. President Trump has accused China of extensive interference in the 2020 elections and alleged that U.S. intelligence had covered up attempts by Beijing to damage him electorally. China has denied meddling in the elections, which Mr. Trump lost to Joe Biden. Here's our North America editor, Sarah Smith.
5: President Trump used his primetime address to warn the American people that their electoral system is vulnerable to outside interference by foreign powers and falls catastrophically short of standards of fairness and trust. But he failed to provide evidence of his claims. As he was speaking, the White House published a set of declassified documents he claimed proved his allegations. The documents do not contain any evidence of electoral fraud, nor do they prove that government officials had tried to suppress information about foreign interference. The president is undermining trust in the voting system before crucial midterm elections in November, in which Republicans are facing the prospect of losing control of the House of Representatives and possibly the Senate.
4: The International Energy Agency has expressed concern about the impact of the resumption of attacks by the US and Iran in the Gulf on global oil supplies. The IEA's head, Fatih Birol, raised fears about this if the situation in the Strait of Hormuz doesn't improve in the next few weeks. The US has been carrying out a sixth consecutive night of strikes on Iranian targets, while Iran's been responding with attacks on US interests in the region. President Xi Jinping of China has urged global cooperation with the development of artificial intelligence. Speaking at the opening ceremony of the World Artificial Intelligence Conference in Shanghai, Mr. Xi advocated a people-centric approach to the development of AI from Beijing. Here's Stephen McDonnell.
6: China's artificial intelligence technology sector is booming. But here, as in many countries, there's great concern regarding its potential for harm, including the use of AI to make weapons or spread misinformation. Xi Jinping has now called for a globally coordinated response. AI development should not be a solo performance by a single country, but a symphony of international cooperation, he said, adding that laws and regulations should be put in place, as well as early warning systems to prevent the technology from getting out of control.
4: Britain's governing Labour Party will confirm Andy Burnham as its new leader today, paving the way for him to replace Keir Starmer as Prime Minister. He faced no challenges for the leadership. Here's Vincent McAvinney.
7: His vision is for a renewed Labour government, which he says will bring every postcode growth and put power back in the hands of communities. He's going to tell his party he's going to govern in an unashamedly Labour way with more public control in key areas. So think things like utilities, particularly water companies around the country, and a programme of what he calls reindustrialisation.
4: World News from the BBC. A minibus has gone off the road in northern Peru, crashing into a ravine and killing at least 14 people. Five others have been injured. It's not clear what caused the accident in the Cajamarca region. The Australian government has expressed bitter disappointment that the authorities in Laos are not pursuing stronger charges in relation to the deaths of two Australian tourists in a mass methanol poisoning incident in 2024. Bianca Jones, Holly Morton Bowles and four other foreign nationals died when they drank bootleg liquor contaminated with methanol at a backpacker hostel in the tourist town of Vang Vieng. It's understood the accused could face charges that carry maximum penalties of up to a year in jail and a fine of $1,600. The Japanese parliament has maintained its bar on women succeeding to the imperial throne, even as it enacted changes to succession laws. Sanae Takeuchi, Japan's first female prime minister, opposes allowing a woman to become monarch. From Tokyo, here's Kurumi Mori.
8: It's the biggest overhaul to Japan's imperial system in decades. The revised imperial house law introduces two major changes. First, female members of the imperial family can now keep their royal status after marrying commoners instead of having to leave the family after marriage. And second, male descendants of 11 former imperial branches can be adopted back into the family after being removed following the Second World War. But one key issue remains untouched. Princess Aiko, the current emperor's only child, still cannot inherit the throne, leaving the broader debate over female succession unresolved.
4: A shirt worn by the football legend Pele during the 1958 World Cup final has sold for $4.9 million at auction in New York. The shirt had previously sold for just over $100,000 in 2004. That's the latest BBC News.
2: Thank you very much for that news. Welcome to Newsday with Anne and Catherine. This half hour, our focus is on China-US relations after President Trump's latest accusations.
9: And we ask, who is the future Prime Minister of Britain? And we go to Ukraine, where President Zelensky's removal of a popular defense minister sparks protests there. As ever, we welcome your messages on anything you hear on the program. 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
2: U.S. President Donald Trump has given a primetime national televised address calling for major election reforms ahead of midterm elections later this year, citing new evidence of major vulnerabilities.

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1: Of downplaying those allegations. American intelligence agencies have previously said that foreign powers did not alter ballots or vote counts in the 2020 election. Now, for more, I spoke earlier to Rudy Mehbani, an American lawyer who's a senior director at the Democracy Fund, where he leads work on governance and government accountability. He's also previously held a senior role in the Barack Obama administration.
2: I think this was a really unfortunate speech that could serve to further undermine confidence in U.S. elections at a time when confidence in elections in the United States are already at a historic low, in part due to actions and statements by President Trump himself over the last several years. The vice chair of the Senate Intelligence Committee, who has been in that position over the past decade, said that he was embarrassed for the American people after listening to it. It's not new news that foreign actors have tried to interfere in the United States elections. That's something that intelligence officials have been saying for years, and that experts in election security have been saying requires robust responses by the United States. And in some ways, the speech that President Trump gave tonight did the job of the foreign actors that he purportedly was sounding the alarm about by making it appear that what has been going on is either new or more concerning for American voters than it actually is. If he cared about election security, the actions that he and his administration are taking sure do not resemble that care.
1: What do you mean? Does this claim that he makes about China hold any water?
2: I think it is fairly laughable, frankly, to say you care about election security when you fired the head of the Cybersecurity and Infrastructure Security Agency, which is the office within the Department of Homeland Security, who is supposed to manage cyber threats, with elections being a critical infrastructure. There's no permanent agency head there. A third of the staff has been fired during the start of this administration. The FBI's Foreign Interference Task Force was disbanded. The bipartisan commissioners for a small, tiny agency called the Election Assistance Commission, which is actually the agency that is charged with helping administer elections and developing best practices and certifying results, they were recently fired. So these are not the actions that one would take if you cared about election security. And this speech ended with a call to pass a piece of legislation that some members of the president's own party are refusing to pass because it will make it incredibly difficult for several eligible voters to vote. It's being dubbed as a voter suppression bill rather than a voter election integrity bill.
1: Why do you think the president is making these claims and now?
2: Well, I think you have to look at the context in which this is happening. The president has historically low approval ratings. And as we've seen in the past, I really worry that what he is doing is trying to create a pretext for his own interference in an upcoming election. And you know, we need to remember the all of the other actions leading up to this, going back to the president's first administration, even in advance of the 2016 election, he was trying to undermine and sow doubt about those election results. And then after the election in 2016, an election which he won, he claimed that there were millions of illegal votes, and he used that to justify the creation of a presidential commission on election integrity, which is something that eventually was disbanded in disgrace after folks, including myself, did a lot of research on purported instances of voter fraud at the time. And then, of course, his claims continued after the 2020 election when he refused to accept the election results, you know, ultimately leading to the terrible insurrection at the Capitol.

0: Following the Stop the Steal rally that President Trump held. And at the time, and this is the irony about it, the only person where there is evidence, direct evidence, linking them to an attempt to change votes was when the president was on the phone with the Georgia Secretary of State asking him to find 11,000 votes to alter the election results in 2020. And now we are in a situation, the administration, the former head of the director, the former director of national intelligence went to the Fulton County courthouse in Georgia to seize their former election records from 2020. Trump's own nominees to important positions in the Senate refused to acknowledge who won the 2020 election just this week. His nominee to be director of national intelligence, Jay Clayton, refused to say that President Joe Biden won the election, and that happened this past Wednesday. So I really worry where this all leads us and what exactly the president is trying to achieve with this address tonight.
1: Rudy Mehbani there, an American lawyer and senior director at Democracy Fund, speaking to me earlier. Now here in the UK, the governing Labour Party will formally confirm its new leader today, Andy Burnham, the former mayor of Greater Manchester. Burnham, who has the support of a majority of Labour MPs, will become the leader, replacing Sir Keir Starmer, before formally becoming the new Prime Minister of the UK on Monday. He will become the fifth leader of the UK since 2022. So what to expect? What changes might Mr. Burnham bring to the role? John Tong is a professor of politics at the University of Liverpool, the city in which Mr. Burnham was born. He joins us live now. Welcome to Newsday. So first of all, a lot of our listeners around the world might have never come across Andy Burnham before. Just tell us a bit about his background and which faction of the Labour Party he comes from.
2: Yeah, Andy Burnham's been around a long time politically, a bright working class lad who got to Cambridge University and served at a very young age in the British governments under Tony Blair and Gordon Brown. So he was at cabinet level very early. He then stood, Andy Burnham stood for the Labour leader previously in 2010 and 2015, but didn't come close at all to winning that leadership. He then left Westminster saying he was disillusioned with Westminster and was Greater Manchester mayor and a very popular one from 2017 until 2026, elected and then re-elected twice with huge majorities, albeit on low turnouts there. So it's a big step up though from being a very popular regional mayor, albeit with one with lots of powers, to becoming prime minister. And in ideological terms, Andy Burnham has always been hard to pin down. So the blunt truth is we don't know what we're going to get with Andy Burnham in terms of ideology and practical policy.
1: Now, it's only been about 2 years since the Labour Party won a majority in government, in Parliament, their largest majority there. So how did things change so quickly, and why has Andy Burnham emerged as the leading contender and now the next Prime Minister within the Labour Party, do you think?
2: It's a remarkable transformation. Keir Starmer won one of the biggest landslides for Labour ever only 2 years ago. But by earlier this year, the local council elections plus elections in Scotland and Wales, Labour's star had fallen very, very dramatically indeed. They were some of the worst election performances we've seen from Labour this century. Keir Starmer's ratings were also utterly abysmal, and there was a feeling throughout the Labour Party, certainly within the parliamentary Labour Party, that the situation was irrecoverable. So they began to look for a solution, a successor. And once Andy Burnham won the Makerfield by-election, returning him to Westminster so that he was allowed to challenge for the Labour leadership, the game was up for Keir Starmer, because Burnham's popularity within the parliamentary Labour Party and within the Labour Party amongst the members more broadly was so evident that Keir Starmer knew the game was up and resigned. So a remarkable transformation for Keir Starmer, remarkable transformation for Andy Burnham. It's not a case of Andy Burnham becoming Labour leader and Prime Minister because of his policies, so much as the fact that Keir Starmer was seen as no longer an electoral asset. He was seen as an electoral liability. And so that does still leave open the question of what an Andy Burnham premiership will actually represent.
1: Yes, and to be fair to Andy Burnham, one of his big pitches has been on the economy, talking about driving growth in every postcode, talking about, you know, the cost of living crisis here in the UK. Just from his political background, how do you think he might position the UK on the global stage?
2: Yeah, and the first important point to make is that the economic facts of life have obviously not changed with Andy Burnham replacing Keir Starmer as Prime Minister. Britain is saddled with a high amount of debt and large debt interest repayments. In terms of what we know about what Andy Burnham can do, well, we can look at his record as Greater Manchester Mayor, where he tackled such issues as homelessness, he brought public transport under local state control, and he was very proactive on issues such as policing. He also, as Greater Manchester Mayor, achieved a higher rate of economic growth than anywhere else in England. And for Burnham, the key for Britain getting out of its difficult economic predicament is to attract more growth. And that's why I don't think he's a particularly left-wing socialist, as he's sometimes billed. He spent most of his day as Greater Manchester Mayor dealing with the private sector and attracting private sector investment. And that's, he argues, is the model. You need large capital projects. You need to get the private sector to invest in those projects. That produces economic growth, and that raises your tax dividends. He probably will put up taxes on the very rich. He may introduce a land tax, so because the country does need to fill the coffers. It's barely balancing the books at the moment. But you wouldn't describe him as a left-wing ideologue. Burnham, for Andy Burnham, what's best is what works. He's a pragmatist rather than an ideologue.
1: Professor John Tong, thank you for joining us on News. And as we've been discussing, it's expected that Andy Burnham will assume office as Prime Minister of the UK. And that will be on Monday. And we'll have extensive coverage here on the World Service, including an extended newsroom programme at midday GMT.
3: It's coming up to 20 minutes past the hour. Time now for some sports news with Isaac Fennin.
4: Yeah, just two more matches at the World Cup. England play France in the third place playoff. Then on Sunday, Spain take on Argentina. We're going to preview that final on a little bit later on with Argentinian commentator Angela Lorena and Spanish football journalist Guillem Balleg. FIFA say they're assessing match reports before deciding whether to punish Argentina after some players displayed a banner in support of their country's claim to the Falklands Island after the semi-final against England. There's plenty on that story at the BBC Sport website. Elsewhere, officials in New York and New Jersey have issued an air quality health alert because of wildfire smoke. An MLS game between the Vancouver Whitecaps and the Chicago Fire was postponed because of the fires that have been taking place in Canada. A shirt worn by Pelé during the 1958 World Cup final has been sold for $4.9 million, making it the second most valuable football jersey ever sold, behind Diego Maradona's Hand of God shirt he wore when Argentina beat England in Mexico 1986. That one went for just under $9.6 million. I'm going to go into my attic and see if I can find an old footballer's jersey and maybe sell it and become rich like these guys.
1: I'm sure you picked up a few jerseys whilst you were away at the World Cup, Isaac.
4: I can neither confirm nor deny.
1: Thank you.
3: And our listeners have been giving predictions for that final. Spain will defeat Argentina 2-1 in the World Cup. Mohamed Kone in the USA says, and congratulations to Spain in advance. That is Nkaka in Lusaka, Zambia. On Sunday, you'll be the world champion. So lots of Spain fans here. What's your sense, Isaac?
4: Yeah, I think it's going to be a fascinating one, to be honest, Anne. And yeah, most people, my head says Spain, but Argentina do have a feel of a team of destiny. So yeah, I think it's going to be a fascinating game on Sunday.
3: Many thanks.
1: Now, from the excitement of the beautiful game, let's talk about the business of sports with our business presenter, Archana Shukla, who's in Mumbai for us. So, Archana, this World Cup has redefined the business of sports. Who's really made money here?
5: We're talking big money, right? Biggest winner has to be FIFA itself. You know, their earnings have been astronomical, and they've sold literally everything, broadcasting to licensing rights to sponsorship, ticket sales. They're making money on all counts. And with the scale of this event so big this time, so many more matches, it's expected they would be making around $9 billion just from this tournament itself. And with the scale increasing, there's also been, you know, this is turning out to be the biggest gambling event of all time. And, you know, firms are estimating $50 billion of bets that have been placed. So these are also companies that are making money. But who are also making money are the broadcasters and the sponsors. They did pay a lot of money to get these rights, but they've been selling every millisecond and millimeter space for ads, brands selling colas to shoes to snacks. Even you've seen even the hydration breaks are sponsored, and ads in those breaks are charged from somewhere around $200,000 to even $750,000. And we've all our big superstars, from Lionel Messi to Kim Kardashian to even David Beckham, you know, selling these products. Did you see David Beckham's AI version on the Adidas ads, though?
6: Do you know what? Maybe I'm just not online enough, Arjun. I haven't seen it, I have to say.
5: But that's been interesting. But I presume not everybody has been making money, though fans particularly have lost. Some were losers because, you know, this World Cup has been pretty exorbitant as far as, you know, ticket pricing go. Even flights, food and accommodation have been very expensive for them. And that kind of has deterred many people to make these trips to host cities. And that is where even the host cities have kind of not made so much money. They're not even getting a share of the ticket pricing this time. So they are not making a lot of money. But yes, FIFA and the broadcasters are really roping in a lot of money this time.
6: Indeed. Archana, thank you very much for that.
3: To Ukraine now, where the head of the Ukrainian armed forces has warned the country that the country needs to focus on war and on effective strategy as tensions rose following the sacking of popular defense minister Mykhailo Fedorov by President Volodymyr Zelensky. The move came as a shock and led to protests across the country in support of Mr. Fedorov, who'd only been in post for 6 months. Let's now speak to Paul Adams, who's in Kyiv. 6 months on the post, what made Mr. Fedorov so popular?
7: Well, it's not just his 6 months as a defense minister, Anne. It's also the fact that for several years he's been identified as the chief innovator, helping the Ukrainian military to repel the Russian invasion. He was Minister of Digital Innovation before becoming Defense Minister. I met him last year, and we talked a lot about some of the initiatives that he was overseeing then. It was clear that here was a man who was very, very committed to using any and all technological innovations to address the enormous gap between the size of the Russian military and the size of the Ukrainians. And through things like the use of drones in the air, on land, and also at sea, he has been able to achieve some pretty remarkable results. And so he, more than anyone else, and this isn't just him, but more than anyone else in Ukraine, he is identified as the technological innovator who has really helped Ukraine to fight back.
3: And indeed, we have been seeing in recent weeks the kind of impact that's having on Russia itself. Just give us a sense of, you know, how, you know, his involvement at the helm of the Defense Ministry has shaped that, what impact it has had on Russia.
7: Well, you see it absolutely everywhere. You see it on the front lines where drones are used both in an offensive and a defensive capacity, the ability to tackle incoming Russian drones with killer drones themselves, the use of drones on land, which are essentially little robots which can ferry equipment and supplies and sometimes bring back injured men from the front. And also out in, at sea where seaborne drones have been used to attack Russian ships and also to launch missiles which have been successfully brought down Russian jets. So it, almost wherever you look, you see these technological innovations. Also, in the last few months, we have seen the successful use of what the Ukrainians call, or what military people call, deep strikes. Strikes deep inside Russian territory, particularly on economic infrastructure, oil refineries, oil depots, and all that kind of thing. Now, again, this is not all the work of Mikhailo Fedorov. This is something that the Ukrainian military as a whole has been developing for some time. But he's been, very much been the man in charge at a time when those strikes have appeared to have the greatest impact, with Russia's oil supplies being severely affected, and consequently the Russian military's ability to fight. Also in recent weeks, the attacks on targets in Russian-occupied Crimea, which again have involved drones and these long-range strikes. So, you know, the fact that in the last few months people have begun to talk about Ukraine turning the tide of the war and actually raising the possibility of being able to beat Russia, that has happened on his watch.
3: And very briefly, Paul, where does this leave Ukraine that's still very much at war?
7: It does, and it also, of course, injects an element of political uncertainty. The protests around the removal of Mr. Fedorov are continuing. I've seen a list of the protests scheduled for later today. They're going to happen pretty much everywhere in the country. And President Zelensky, who has explained why he had to make this choice between Mr. Fedorov and the head of the military, he thinks he's made the right choice. Many Ukrainians think he's made the wrong choice. So it's having a political impact in further undermining President Zelensky's authority among in the eyes of many, many young, particularly young Ukrainians.
3: Many thanks, Paul Adams, there in Kyiv. This is Newsday from the BBC World Service.
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3: The U.S. has launched a fresh wave of strikes on Iran as this, Iran says that its civilian infrastructure has been hit. We'll get the thoughts of three experts on what next in this apparent escalation.
10: Spain faces Argentina in the final of the World Cup. Who will be crowned winner in a match that will see Lionel Messi and Yamin Lamal face each other?
11: BBC News with Moira Alderson. President Trump has accused China of extensive interference in the 2020 elections and alleged that US intelligence had covered up Beijing's attempts to damage him electorally. Mr. Trump has repeatedly claimed that the election, which he lost to Joe Biden, had been rigged, but dozens of investigations, audits and court proceedings at all levels have failed to uncover any evidence of fraud. The International Energy Agency has expressed concern about the impact of the resumption of attacks by the US and Iran in the Gulf on global oil prices. The US has been carrying out a sixth consecutive night of strikes on Iranian targets, while Iran's been responding with attacks on US interests in the region. Meanwhile, Iran's Revolutionary Guards say they've attacked a US Special Operations Command center in Syria. They said the surprise attack at Al Tanf was in retaliation for the killing of Iranian soldiers in the southeastern Iran Shah region 2 days ago. President Xi Jinping of China has urged global cooperation for the development of artificial intelligence, saying it should not be dominated by a single country. Mr. Xi also said it should be ensured that AI was always under human control. Britain's governing Labour Party will confirm Andy Burnham as its new leader today, paving the way for him to replace Keir Starmer as Prime Minister. The 56-year-old will be Britain's seventh Prime Minister in a decade. A shirt worn by the football legend Pelé during the 1958 World Cup final has sold for $4.9 million at auction in New York. That makes it the second most valuable football jersey of all time. Astronomers have detected an atmosphere around a rocky, Earth-like planet outside our solar system that could have liquid on its surface. The researchers say the exoplanet is the best place so far discovered to look for life. BBC News.
12: Thank you for that news. Hello, welcome to Newsday with Catherine and Anne. This half hour, as US strikes against Iran have continued for a sixth night in a row, we get the thoughts of three experts in Brussels, Dubai and Doha.
3: Also this hour, we'd like to have your thoughts on the final of the World Cup between Spain and Argentina. Who do you think will win? We welcome your messages. 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
12: To Iran now, where US strikes and Iranian responses targeting US military infrastructure in the Gulf and Middle East region have left the Islamabad brokered memorandum of understanding seemingly all but dead in the water. The US has expanded its attacks to target the port city of Bandar Abbas, Keshem Island in the Strait of Hormuz, and areas along the Gulf. American strikes have also reportedly hit Bushehr, home to Iran's only civilian nuclear plant, and Avaz, the operational heart of its onshore oil production. One projectile in Avaz struck near the city's Shahid Bagai hospital, which treats cancer patients, forcing patients and medical workers to evacuate. In retaliation on Thursday, Iran targeted Jordan and Kuwait.
3: So, what are the hopes for renewed diplomacy, or are we trapped in a cycle of escalation? Joining us now to examine all the latest developments are Ali Vaez, Iran Project Director at the International Crisis Group in Brussels, Greg Karlstrom, a Middle East correspondent for The Economist in the UAE, and Dr. Dania Thafer, Executive Director of the Gulf International Forum in Qatar. Welcome to the program. Let's start with you, Ali. What are the most significant developments involving Iran this week, and how have they shaped the trajectory of the conflict and the regional security situation?
13: Good morning. It's good to be with you. Look, the reality is that both sides are climbing up the escalation ladder, and now with the number of fatalities increasing, I'm afraid we're very close to possibly these tensions spiraling out of control. Both sides have been calculating in how quickly they've been escalating, but we're getting into quite dire straits right now. And the risk in all of this is that at the end of the day, with much higher costs than civilian casualties, much higher risks, they're not going to end up in a fundamentally different place than the one that we were in that led to the Memorandum of Understanding just about a month ago.
12: Let's bring in Dr. Dania Thafer. Is that your assessment as well? Escalation, but escalation that won't lead to any real end. Tehran's ultimate strategy seems to be aimed at deterrence, retaliation, or trying to force Washington back into negotiations.
14: Yeah, I mean, I would have to agree with Ali that this is definitely going up the escalation ladder. You're seeing attacks on bridges and even counterattacks in the Gulf states on the bridge. The causeway between Bahrain and Saudi Arabia was a target. And so it's certainly not only escalating between the U.S. and Iran, but also escalating on the Gulf states. It just seems like, you know, even if this goes to a full-fledged war, which it hasn't yet, it seems like it's still to a certain degree a tit-for-tat situation. It's not looking quite optimistic on what is the end game, where are we going to go from here, how regional stability is going to come about. And I think I would like to add that this war is not just about you know, simply a strait. I think it's more about the regional order and who's going to have control and veto power over even the future of the GCC states.
6: Yes, let's bring in Greg Karlstrom from The Economist. Dr. Dania makes a point there about regional dynamics, who comes out on top, and crucially, Iran's role going forward. Can that be changed, its dominance, especially over the Strait of Hormuz?
15: Well, I think Iran will always have the ability to close the Strait of Hormuz, right? Geography is such that if you're a country bordering that strait and you have an arsenal of missiles and drones, you can do what Iran has done over the past few months. So they're never going to lose that. I think the question now is, what do they want to get in trade for that? Do they want to keep control of traffic and administer who is able to go through the strait indefinitely, or do they want to trade that control for some sort of economic benefit from the Americans? That was the whole logic of this memorandum of understanding when it was signed a month ago, was that the strait was meant to open, which was Donald Trump's main priority, and Iran was meant to receive sanctions relief and other economic benefits, which for the government in Tehran is their top priority. Neither side has a way militarily to achieve those goals. Donald Trump can't bomb the strait back open, and the Iranians have already lost the waiver on allowing them to sell oil. They've seen the blockade now reimposed. So, yes, Iran can try to maintain its dominance of the strait, but the question is, to what end? What do you want to get out of that?
5: And let's bring you back in, Dr. Thafar. Greg there was just reflecting on the control of the Strait of Hormuz. But I wonder how much control Iran's leadership have over the escalation itself. Could it go beyond what either Tehran or Washington intends?
14: Well, Iran does have a great amount of leverage on the course of this war and which direction it goes. I think the MOU offered Iran a decent amount of incentives, economically speaking, from sanctions relief to selling their oil to the possibility of asset releases to even down the road a $300 billion possible reconstruction fund. I mean, it really looked like Iran won, strategically speaking, when the MOU was agreed upon. But what happened was the U.S. tried to unravel Iran's leverage through the Strait of Hormuz by having ships go through their Omani side, and also continuing Israel continuing attacks in Lebanon and trying to strike a deal with the Lebanese government sidelining Hezbollah. So the Iranians, again, I think their main strategic goal out of this war is not just simply to get money or, you know, a couple of things. I think that this is a war of regional order. They want to expel the U.S. and this is why they've blocked certain Gulf states, the ones stuck in the Strait of Hormuz, and attacked them so aggressively to try to make them rethink their relations with the U.S. And so it's much more, I think, than just the waterway per se. It's a much bigger aim for Iran. They don't just want to strategically win with the U.S. They really want to win, like, dominance in the region. And that's how I see it.
6: Ali Vaez, I'd like to get your thoughts on that, that this conflict for Iran is about reshaping the regional order, kicking the U.S. out of the region. Do you think that's the motivation for Tehran, and what could happen as a result?
13: Well, with all due respect for Dania, I don't fully agree with this. Look, there is a huge imbalance in power here. Iran is a third-rate military. The United States is the mightiest military power in the world. And therefore, when you have such an imbalance, you have to figure out some sort of leverage that could actually inflict pain on the stronger party. And for Iran, that is the Strait. This is why the Strait is so essential for them. They believe not only their ability to hold on to this choke point could create a deterrence effect so that the U.S. would not attack them 6 months down the road or a year down the road, but also to be able to extract concessions from the United States. I think one of the reasons that we are in the situation that we are today is that the U.S. didn't fully deliver on what it had promised to the Iranians in this memorandum of understanding. None of Iran's frozen assets were truly released. The oil waivers and petrochemical waivers were taken away very quickly, when Iran, from its perspective, was reacting to violations of the MOU by the United States. So the Iranian view is that if they lose control over the strait, they really don't have any means of holding the U.S.'s foot to fire, either in another agreement or to deter it from attacking them again. You know, the Iranians have repeatedly put on the table different ideas about some sort of a inclusive regional security dialogue or architecture in the region, and the Gulf states haven't really been that open to it. I am now hoping that finally, given the fact that the region has experienced different scenario that you can imagine, from half-hearted engagement to trying to contain Iran to all sorts of coercive measures, has now come to the conclusion that the solution is in defining some sort of a tolerable, mutually tolerable modus vivendi. You can see it in the fact that some of the most important regional countries were involved in these negotiations. Saudi Arabia, as part of the R4 mediating group, along with Pakistan, Turkey, and Egypt. And Qatar, of course, was directly involved in the negotiations. Oman has been in conversations with Iran about the Strait of Hormuz. I do believe that there is a mutually beneficial solution in defining some sort of a coordination center in the Gulf that would allow both sides to have control and coordination about what comes in and what gets out of the Strait of Hormuz.
3: Let's get your view, Greg, on that. This changing, it's an evolving war. The initial reasons that the U.S. said it was going to war, very little talk about that now. But it's also mounting, there's the mounting economic costs both at home and across the world. What could it mean for any further escalation or perhaps a return to talks?
15: I think at some point, economic realities will assert themselves both in Washington and Tehran, and that's going to push the two sides back to some sort of negotiation. I think from the American side, if you look at what's happening in oil markets right now, prices are up about 20% compared to the beginning of July. They're still well below the wartime peaks in March and April, when it was above $100 a barrel. Right now it's close to $85 a barrel. And what's holding it down is the fact that there was a lot of oil exported both from Iran and from Arab Gulf states in the first weeks of the MOU. So there is a lot of oil on the water right now, and that's keeping prices relatively low. But if this standoff continues for more than a few weeks, we're going to see prices probably shoot back up. And at that point, economic pressure on Donald Trump will mount. And then the same goes for the Iranians. If they are unable to export new oil now, the blockade is going to have economic consequences for them. We already see in Iran inflation running close to 90% last month. By the government's own estimates, about 1 million people have lost their jobs because of damage caused by the war. So there's an enormous economic cost to all of this for Iran as well. Right now, both sides are in a bit of a staring contest to see who blinks first under economic pressure. But I think at some point, both sides will. They can't escape the economic realities here.
6: Just wanted to get a thought from all of you. We've had a text come in from a listener, Mohammed Bauer in Freetown in Sierra Leone, saying violence escalation between the US and Iran is going to make the Middle East even more dangerous. Both Iran and the US don't want peace to reopen the Strait of Hormuz for peace. I'll throw that to you first, Dr. Thafer. I imagine for our listeners, they just don't see how this is going to come to an end.
14: Well, yeah, I mean, the U.S. Started this war by attacking Iran. And unfortunately, you know, as we've sat in so many scenario analyses, that the first thing that would happen was the Strait of Hormuz and the Gulf states would be attacked, but still the U.S. and Israel went forward with this war. It is problematic because there's no end to it. It just seems like Iran wants to take control over the Strait of Hormuz, and obviously the U.S. doesn't want that, neither does the international community or the Gulf states. And so we are in this very difficult quagmire that seems like it's not going to have a black and white solution. I mean, obviously there needs to be some sort of creativity. I think Iran is overplaying its hand because they always had that snapback capability where they could disrupt the Strait of Hormuz in the future. So their leverage is actually not going to ever be removed by virtue of geography. So I think they should just take that win and move forward with, I think, the MOU that was very favorable towards Iran, regardless if ships go through whichever side of the Strait of Hormuz. Iran can always disrupt it and have that leverage. And I think everyone understands that very clearly, the Gulf states, the international community, and the U.S.
6: Greg Kaustorm, both sides do not want peace at the moment. What's your assessment?
15: I think one of the ironies of this moment is, if you put this in a slightly broader context, you go back to the start of Donald Trump's second term when there was this brief effort to renegotiate a nuclear deal with the Iranians. And then, of course, we saw the Israeli war last summer and then another failed round of talks. I think Trump is probably the one American president who could impose a deal on the Republican Party and push this through and overcome objections from hawks in Washington. And people who spoke to the Iranians early last year when Trump was reelected told them exactly this. This was a message that was passed to them by interlocutors, that if you engage seriously with this administration, Donald Trump might be able to ram through a deal. So I do think there is a possibility for some sort of agreement here, but the two sides are never aligned. And this is the story of the U.S.-Iran relationship going back decades. There have been times when the Americans wanted a deal and the Iranians did not, and then also vice versa.
6: Ali Vaez, both sides have engaged with talks, they've engaged with mediators over the last few months. The issue seems to be the kind of agreement, as Greg was alluding to, that both sides could agree to and stick to.
13: Well, absolutely. And on that front, there is really not a lot of hope because, we're not talking here about a comprehensive, detailed nuclear agreement that would resolve the issue in a sustainable manner, or even some kind of a detailed solution for the future arrangements in the Strait of Hormuz or other differences between the two countries. Here we had a page and a half of an understanding that would essentially just end the war and open the strait, and it took 2 months to negotiate that page and a half of agreement. And it really fell apart after 3 weeks of implementation. And so that shows you that the two sides can't even agree on something as minimal as a memorandum of understanding. And that means that it's very difficult to put a floor under this tense relationship. And that is a formula, unfortunately, for a forever war.
3: Many thanks to all of you for all your thoughts. Ali Vaez, Iran Project Director at the International Crisis Group in Brussels, Greg Kaustorm, Middle East Correspondent for The Economist in the UAE, and Dr. Dania Thafar, Executive Director of the Gulf International Forum in Qatar. Thank you for all your thoughts.
6: So, a final bulletin of sports for you from Newsday, looking ahead to this weekend's final.
4: Yes, Argentina will play Spain in the World Cup final in New Jersey. Of course, Argentina beating England 2-1 in the semi-final on Wednesday evening. Spain beat France in the other semi-final on Tuesday, which has set up this clash between Lionel Messi's Argentina and Lamine Yamal's Spain. If Argentina win it, it would be their fourth title, and the country would become the first to win back-to-back World Cups since Brazil did it in 1958 and 1962. Spain, they're looking for only a second title. They won back in South Africa in 2020. 2010. And a short while ago, I spoke with Spanish football journalist, author, pundit and presenter Guillem Balaguer. But first, Argentina commentator Angela Lorena, who commentated on Argentina's 2-1 win over England. And I asked her how people were feeling after beating a big rival.
16: We really respect England. England invented football. England has the Premier League, which we love. There's this historical thing too with the Falklands. We call it Malvinas War, etc. Maradona, 86.
4: You mentioned the war between the two countries. And at the end of that game, some of the Argentina players held a flag which said Malvinas is Argentina's. FIFA say that they're looking into the issue. Is there a concern that maybe there could be a punishment? Some of the players may be suspended because, of course, political displays are banned.
16: Yes, I think the concern is about a fine. I don't think any of the players is going to be suspended. They are speaking about some money fine. This has generated a debate in my country too, because I think it's very important to keep memory, even though it was a football match, it wasn't a war, and the Malvinas were not at stake here, just the final of the World Cup. I think it's very important for our culture and our identity as Argentinians, because we have many war veterans still alive in Argentina. A lot of people has lost anybody on the family, so it's important to us to keep the memory. It's part of our identity, but I think it will be solved with money, and that will be all.
4: Guillem, watching that semi-final on Wednesday, as a Spaniard, were you watching that thinking, I would prefer to play one team over the other?
17: It's the World Cup final, and it was a semi-final, which tells you a lot about that game, but I'm not sure about the teams, because you shape yourself to whatever you have in front of you. And England have proven to be a good match until the minute 85, and then the collapse with a mixture of decisions by the manager and the perhaps lack of personality of the players on the pitch. Argentina is quite the opposite. The higher the stakes, the more personality they show. This is a team that has got the best idea of the tournament, which is let's make sure that nothing happens and let's get the ball to Leo. I just feel that the way to stop that is to make sure that Messi's not where he enjoys being, on the edge of the box and have the ball, which Spain are obviously very capable of.
4: Yeah, I mean, these two countries are so linked. There is a bit of a poetry to this final, isn't there, Guillaume?
17: Oh, there is a lot. These are two countries that I sense they admire each other. I particularly admire the Argentinian culture, the way they live for football. But also, we are a country that has received a huge amount of immigration from Argentina, so we're very, very close. And on top of all that is, of course, Leo Messi, who we took to Barcelona when he was 13, never stopped being Argentinian. We tried to make him Spanish international. He always said no. Somebody, some tapes back in the Argentinian Federation, and on the back of that, he was called up, and he was happy to do so until he retired from the national team once he was in the first team, because things weren't going his way. But now they find the perfect context in the middle of all that. Leo Messi bathed Lamine Yamal. For real, just another crazy coincidence for a UNICEF calendar. And now they face each other.
4: Yeah, I mean, Angela, everyone compares these two players as Lamine Yamal is the next Lionel Messi. There must be a lot of comparisons to the history that these two share, obviously, because they both played for Barcelona.
16: Yes, the coincidence is incredible, isn't it? Lamine Yamal, I don't think he will be the size of Messi, football speaking. Messi is too big. Argentina is not only Messi, of course, he's our best player. But I think the team has showed it has other solutions, because even when Messi gives an assist, somebody solves it and finishes it. For example, Lautaro Martinez, it was Enzo Fernandez with his long-range finish. So I think we have many solutions. That's why this is our fourth final. Not giving a game for lost until the end is something we learned since we are very little here in Argentina. The boys and girls that play football learn since they are very little to compete, to give everything for your team. You have to fight until the last second for the win. It's because we are very passionate. There's something more than football. There's something in our hearts. And I think there's a line between Maradona and Messi, because Messi chose to be Argentinian and not Spanish, in part because he admired Maradona. And Maradona was very brave, you know. He was a rebel. He never gave any match for lost before the final whistle. You can be an atheist in Argentina, but when the World Cup comes, you believe Maradona is somewhere protecting you and pushing you forward. And I think we all believe that, and the players believe that. Enzo Fernandez said he had watched the 86 game a couple of times before the match the other day, and he was inspired by Maradona. Well, we all believe Maradona is pushing our team forward from wherever he is.
4: There is a feeling that this is a team of destiny. And I guess my question to both of you is actually to do with Lionel Messi, because he's at a third World Cup final, potentially winning a second one. Where does this put him in terms of the greatest to ever play this game?
16: I'm Maradonian, so I love Diego. I love Maradona, but I think Messi is better. I think he's the best player of all times. Even if we don't win, he will be the best player ever. But I think that football will not leave Lionel Messi. Lionel Messi will leave football whenever he thinks his history is over. And I hope it's not this Sunday, but I hope it is touching the sky with his hands again.
17: For me, I've been lucky enough to spend a lot of time on the life of both of them, having written two books, one on Maradona, one on Messi. And I found that the gap between both of them, football-wise, is huge in favor of Leo Messi. Maradona peaked for 2 years, between 85 and 87, won a World Cup in that period and a Scudetto, but there was a decline after that, which is a shame, and he said that himself. Football-wise, Messi was at that peak for 16 years, still is, which is absolutely incredible. We are walking new ground with Leo Messi. There's never been anything like it at all, either if he wins or doesn't win the World Cup. It's just that when you talk to Argentinians about Maradona, they're talking about something else. They're talking about how well he represents a country that obviously is very proud and sees in Maradona the representation of the most pure Argentinian, if you like. But in terms of football, there is no argument that Leo has already surpassed for 4 years ago, if not before, anybody else in the history of football.
4: Yeah, incredible story. And if you want to get more on the World Cup, the BBC World Service Sports Podcast, More Than the Score, is available for you. Spain, Argentina, cannot wait for that one.
6: Indeed. Before we close the programme, I've got to ask you guys, what are your predictions, Anne? What do you think?
3: I'll stay neutral, but I am with Dauda Kamara in the Gambia, who says that as an Arsenal, a Barcelona fan, it's easy to either way goes for him, but he wants a win for Argentina so that Messi can have a good retirement package.
6: Isa?
4: Yes, I would say my head says Spain, but Argentina, they just feel like a team of destiny.
6: Do you know what? I'm backing Spain because I always back Spain and they do play some beautiful, beautiful football. 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
23: Coming up after the news, an ancient tale of one man's epic 20-year journey to get back to his family has been turned into the latest summer blockbuster. Unexpected Elements is inspired to look for odysseys from the world of science. Yes, Homer's poem is a work of fiction, but science still has secrets to uncover from the real lives of ancient Mycenaeans and one woman known only as Gamma 58. We also explore a Trojan virus and the Odyssean epic of the iguana. How did an animal that can't swim get from America to the islands of Fiji 8,000 kilometers away? The answer involves an edible boat. We also bring you new research on the magic medicines that are also just a placebo, and we sniff out the science of sleep-inducing scents. That's coming up after this.
11: BBC News with Moira Alderson. President Trump has accused China of extensive interference in the 2020 elections and alleged that U.S. intelligence had covered up attempts by Beijing to damage him electorally. China has denied meddling in the elections, which Mr. Trump lost to Joe Biden, Sarah Smith reports.
0: President Trump used his primetime address to warn the American people that their electoral system is vulnerable to outside interference by foreign powers and falls catastrophically short of standards of fairness and trust. But he failed to provide evidence of his claims. As he was speaking, the White House published a set of declassified documents he claimed proved his allegations. The documents do not contain any evidence of electoral fraud, nor do they prove that government officials had tried to suppress information about foreign interference. The president is undermining trust in the voting system before crucial midterm elections in November, in which Republicans are facing the prospect of losing control of the House of Representatives and possibly the Senate.
11: The International Energy Agency has expressed concern about the impact of the resumption of attacks by the US and Iran in the Gulf on global oil supplies. Both sides are fighting for control of the Strait of Hormuz, the vital waterway through which 20% of the world's oil and gas is transported. The US has carried out a 6 consecutive nights of strikes on Iranian targets. Iran has responded with attacks on US interests in the region. Here's Barbara Plettusher.
1: The Iranians have been saying that they would attack another very important shipping route for oil and gas. Now, they didn't say which one, but everyone believes they're referring to the Red Sea. There have been attacks on international shipping there before from Iran's Houthi allies, and there are reports that it is in contact with them to be ready to close access to the Red Sea if the U.S. strikes don't stop.
11: Meanwhile, Iran's Revolutionary Guards say they've attacked a U.S. Special Operations Command center in Syria. They said the surprise attack at Atanf was in retaliation for the killing of Iranian soldiers in the southeastern Iran Shahar region 2 days ago. There's been no comment from the US or Syria, which has previously said it doesn't want to be drawn into the current conflict. President Xi Jinping of China has urged global cooperation for the development of artificial intelligence. Speaking at the opening ceremony of the World Artificial Intelligence Conference in Shanghai, Mr. Xi also said AI should not be dominated by a single country.
2: As the Chinese saying goes, a single string cannot produce a melody, and a single tree does not make a forest. The development of AI should not be a solo performance by any one country, but rather a symphony of global cooperation.
11: The Chinese president also said that regulations, technological monitoring and early warning systems should be put in place to ensure that AI was always under human control. He advocated a people-centric approach to the development of AI. BBC News. Police in Uganda say at least 20 children and one adult have died after a bus returning from a school trip crashed in the eastern district of Kapchorwa district. Several others, including teachers, were injured when the bus veered off the road on Thursday evening. Ukrainian officials in the city of Odessa say 2 people have been killed and 8 others injured in a Russian missile strike. The region's head said one of those killed was a woman who was walking in the park with her children, who survived. Britain's governing Labour Party will confirm Andy Burnham as its new leader today, paving the way for him to replace Keir Starmer as Prime Minister. Mr. Burnham faced no challenges for the leadership. Here's our correspondent, Henry Zeffman.
19: Today is about Andy Burnham accomplishing a goal that he has had for decades, to become leader of the Labour Party. He first tried and failed to become leader of the Labour Party in 2010. He tried and failed again in 2015. Third time lucky, and this time unopposed. And that gives him enormous leeway, I think, to set out with very few tramlines what he wants to do as leader of the Labour Party today. But from what we're told of this speech, it is going to focus mostly on Labour. He will talk about how he wants to be authentically Labour, how Labour should be confident in its alternative, how under his leadership, Labour will be unashamedly Labour. You get the idea.
11: Henry Zeffman with that report. A shirt worn by the football legend Pelé during the 1958 World Cup final has sold for $4.9 million at auction in New York. That makes it the second most valuable football jersey of all time. 4 years ago, the shirt Diego Maradona wore when he scored the Hand of God goal for Argentina against England at the 1986 World Cup went for $9.3 million. Pelé's shirt had previously sold for just over $100,000 in 2004. BBC News.
23: In my 20s, I was the master of travelling light. Toothbrush, a change of underwear and a fresh t-shirt. I could save 90% of my bag for interesting types of microphone, just in case I wanted to record underwater, which is obviously a holiday basic. Now, I find that packing fewer than four pairs of shoes means not covering the essentials. So I did it. I've scaled up and, as a birthday treat, bought myself a bigger suitcase. I'm no longer a hand luggage only person. They say that growing older increases your emotional baggage, and it turns out that it increases your physical baggage too, which isn't all bad when you have room for swim shoes and slippers. I'm Marnie Chesterton from the BBC World Service. This is Unexpected Elements.

And if this show were a journey, it would definitely be a group holiday, because I'm here for fun times with my global panel of science broadcasters. Let's meet them. Joining us from Accra, Ghana, it's biomedic and science and health journalist Emmanuel Somani. Hello.

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1: There's love.
2: The Odyssey isn't just a story of derring do. It is the most complicated postmodern epic you could ever imagine.
3: Yes, this is the news that this Friday, the 17th of July, is the worldwide release of Christopher Nolan's latest blockbuster, The Odyssey, which is based on the epic poem by Homer, the ancient Greek poet. The Odyssey follows the story of the hero Odysseus's 10-year quest to return home to Ithaca after the 10-year-long Trojan War. So, Unexpected Elements is today going to take you on our own scientific odyssey. And Simone, you're kicking us off. Where would you like to take us?
4: Well, Moni, as you just said, the Odyssey starts just after the Trojan War. Now, what do you think of when you hear Trojan War?
3: I think of the horse. It's a classic, the wooden horse that the Greeks hid inside to sneak into the city of Troy and surprise their enemies.
4: Absolutely, Marnie. Nowadays, the phrase Trojan horse is also used metaphorically to mean a deceptive strategy or trick where a target lets a threat into somewhere protected. So today, I have a story of a viral Trojan horse.
3: So is this viral as in computer virus? Are we talking TikTok viral? Are we talking literal, you know, microscopic makes us sick virus?
4: In this case, we're talking about a microscopic virus. And I'm specifically talking about something called the Delta virus. So when we say Delta virus, it's about as basic as an infectious agent can get. So essentially, it's a tiny loop of RNA and a couple of proteins. It cannot build its own envelope. The outer coats every virus needs to enter a cell and travel between hosts. So on its own, a Delta virus is basically stranded. Now, to go anywhere, it has to hitchhike or get a ride from a helper virus, right?
5: The one Delta virus we've known about for decades is hepatitis D.
4: And the only one that infects humans. As a matter of fact, it can only infect you if you're already carrying the hepatitis B virus, which acts as a helper virus because it uses hepatitis B's surface proteins as its coats. When the two are present together, they cause the most severe form of viral hepatitis with faster progression to liver cancer. And globally, it affects an estimated 12 million people.
3: That's so interesting. I've never come across hepatitis D. B and C, yes, but there's a D that only gets in if you've already got B. Okay, so it sounds like scientists knew how Delta viruses were operating by stealing the envelope from hepatitis B. What's the new science here?
4: Right, so over the last few years, a bit of mystery popped up. Now, scientists started finding hepatitis D-like Delta viruses right across the animal kingdom. So you find them in snakes, in rodents, in birds, and even fish. And unlike hepatitis D, they were not confined to just the liver, because in the most parts, you see hepatitis B in the liver. But they turned up in the guts, in the lungs, the blood, and even the brain, often with no hepatitis B type virus anywhere nearby. And so that raised an obvious puzzle. If these things cannot travel alone, then how are they spreading so widely and into many different tissues?
3: Okay, I feel like this is where our Trojan horse metaphor is coming in, right?
4: Absolutely. So, a new study published in the journal Cell in April 2026 found that the Delta virus does not just borrow a coat, it actually climbs inside the entire helper virus particle and is enclosed within it, exactly like how the Greek soldiers hid inside the wooden horse at Troy.
6: Samani, how did the researchers prove this, though?
4: Right, so the infected mouse cells with Delta virus and different potential helper viruses, for example, herpes virus. And amazingly, they could actually see the Delta virus particles enclosed within the larger helper virus.

0: Crucially, only the enclosed Delta virus could infect new cells, so the helper effectively decides where it can go, which tissues and which species. Hitch a ride inside a virus that infects nerve cells, for example, and you can reach the brain. So this means they could jump between hosts and end up in places where we would never think to look.
1: Yet one more thing to add to my list of things to worry about.
0: Yeah, but just to be clear, this was just demonstrated in mouse cells with rodent Delta viruses. Human hepatitis D still works the old ways, using the codes of hepatitis B proteins. But it's still very interesting new work at a brand new viral strategy.
1: Well, thank you, Simani, for sharing the story of the viral Trojan horse. Chavi, you are up next. What has the Odyssey got you in mind of?
2: Well, another epic Odyssey. This one features a cold-blooded green reptile. Do either of you know any iguanas, personally?
1: No. I feel like that's a leading question. Do you know any iguanas personally?
2: I do.
1: Of course you do.
2: My college roommate had two rather illegal iguanas in our room for about 2 years, and she smuggled them in. And it looks like iguanas are adept at getting to places you wouldn't expect them to be, like Fiji.
1: Okay. Hold on the Fiji for a moment. I just want to probe into this. You shared a room with one human and two iguanas. Are they good flatmates, iguanas?
2: They're pretty innocuous, yes. I didn't really get to know them very well.
1: Okay, they kept themselves to themselves. I mean, I get why they shouldn't have been in your room. Why shouldn't they be in Fiji?
2: Well, until last year, it was a bit of a mystery how they made it to Fiji. Do you know where Fiji is? It's like in the middle of the Pacific. And iguanas mostly live in the Americas. They originated in North America. And the closest point of Fiji to even Hawaii is over 3,000 miles, which is just under 5,000 kilometers. And from mainland North America, it's over 5,000 miles, which is about 8,000 kilometers. So people have been wondering for a long time, how did iguanas get through such a vast distance?
1: Wow, we have an iguana mystery. I love it. Okay, so, do we know when they first arrived in Fiji?
2: So, according to scientists, about 30 million years ago. At UC Berkeley, the scientists did a comprehensive survey of all the genera in iguana, which is all the groups of species, to figure out the Fijian iguana's family tree. And the lead author, who's a herpetologist and paleontologist, Simon Scarpetta, collected genome-wide sequence DNA from more than 4,000 genes and from tissues of more than 200 iguana specimens. And as he began comparing these data, one result stood out clearly, which is that the Fiji iguanas are most closely related to the North American desert iguana, Dipsosaurus dorsalis. The Fiji iguana and the desert iguana lines, however, diverge about 34 million years ago, which suggests they traveled across the Pacific from the coast of North America to Fiji. And according to the researchers, this is the greatest known oceanic dispersal event in the history of terrestrial vertebrates.
1: Yes, and that's a great statement because we're talking 5,000 miles or 8,000 kilometers. How did they make it? Did they learn to swim?
2: So they think they basically hitched a ride on a floating raft of breakaway floating vegetation. So the researchers reached this conclusion after running various statistical models and taking into account historical habits of iguanas from fossil data, where iguanas live today, and the possible routes between those locations. And from all this information, the floating theory came out on top.
0: Wow. Do we know how long this took them?
2: So it would take a human on a boat about a month, but these chaps were adrift on the currents with nary an opposable thumb in sight to even devise an oar that they could steer or row. So the scientists think it would have taken them about 2 months. I wouldn't have made it. I get migraines from too much sun and from dehydration and from hunger, which sound like all those three things were probably going to happen. But the iguanas were clearly better passengers because they're adapted to the American desert. And so they are incredibly suited to retain water, not get dehydrated, and go through periods of starvation for a long time. Besides, They could just chow down on their vessel, which was probably made of uprooted trees. And then the currents nudged them over to Fiji, and they fucked off their sunglasses, found some nice trees to live atop, and the rest was history.
1: It's quite the journey.
2: Yeah, but lead author Simon Scarpetta imagines it was an accident. He says perhaps some kind of cyclone knocked over trees where there were a bunch of iguanas and their eggs, and then they caught the ocean currents and rafted over. Either way, they colonized Fiji, and lucky them, the volcanic islands had just about formed and presumably cool off enough to be hospitable and welcoming.
1: Oh, thank you, Chavi, for bringing us the impressive journey of the iguana. Listeners, have you been on any epic odysseys of your own? If so, we want to hear about it. You can send us an email on unexpected@bbc.co.uk, or you can WhatsApp us. We love your voice notes, and you can leave one on +44 330 678 3080. Still to come on the show, we listen to the healing siren calls of the sea after this.
3: Hi, it's Nada here with this week's Unexpected Elements quiz, inspired by Homer's Odyssey. On his journey home, the hero Odysseus stops at the mysterious island of Aeaea, where the sorceress Circe turns some of his men into pigs. Odysseus hurries to rescue them, but is stopped by the god Hermes, who offers him the magical plant Moly to shield from Circe's spells. Although Moly is fictional, it is believed to be based on the snowdrop plant, which contains the compound galantamine. Just like Moly, galantamine has a protective effect, but against which condition? Is it A. schizophrenia, B. OCD, or C. Alzheimer's? Which of these conditions does galantamine treat? A. schizophrenia, B. OCD, or C. Alzheimer's? Have a think, and I'll be back soon with the answer.
1: You're listening to Unexpected Elements from the BBC World Service, the science show inspired by an event in the news, which this week is the launching of Ancient Greek Summer, with the original epic journey, The Odyssey, taking to the big screen with Christopher Nolan's new film. In it, Odysseus and his men have to resist the enticing song of the sirens, famed for their calls that lure sailors to their deaths. Over in the real world, the right noises can lure animals to somewhere like a coral reef, and having the right soundscape can make the difference between life and barren waters. Here to tell us more is Steve Simpson, Professor of Marine Biology and Global Change at the University of Bristol in the UK. Hello.
4: Hi there.
1: So, first off, your work is all to do with coral reefs. What is a coral reef?
4: Okay, so coral reefs are the rainforests of the ocean. They're the most beautiful kingdoms of life. They're busy, bustling cities. And although they only cover about 0.1% of the ocean's surface, they host about a quarter of all known marine species. They're built by animals called corals, and these individual corals are probably only about the size of a pea, but they can reproduce by simply producing copies of themselves. So when a coral grows, it's creating hundreds, thousands, millions of individual copies of its next door neighbor, effectively. And it builds a limestone skeleton as it grows to lift the coral up towards the light. Now, the animal doesn't need the light, but inside the skin of every single coral are millions of cells, which are algae that captures sunlight, converts it into sugar, and the sugar actually feeds the coral. So it's like living in a skyscraper and growing all your vegetables on your balcony. And these skyscrapers, rather than just being tall, thin buildings, are the most incredible branching, bushy, convoluted, different shapes, which create hiding spaces for everything then to go and live inside.
1: I love this idea of coral reefs being like cityscapes and bustling places, but we do know that they are one of the most vulnerable structures to global warming, and bleaching is damaging the coral reefs, right?
4: Absolutely, yeah. So sadly, coral reefs depend entirely on that relationship between the corals and the algae that live in their cells. And when the waters get warm, particularly in a heat wave, so you end up with several degrees Celsius above the seasonal average, the relationship breaks down. And so the coral ejects all the algae, which works for a few days, but it quickly starts to starve. So actually a bleached coral is still alive initially, but it is starving on the inside because there's no sugar coming in from that sunlight being captured by the algae in their cells. You know, we worked on the Great Barrier Reef, a stunning coral reef that you can see from space. And in 3 weeks, we watched that reef die before our eyes.
1: And so your work, and I've made allusions to the sirens in the Odyssey, who were trying to lure sailors to the shore with their songs. You're trying to lure fish, right?
4: Yeah, so sadly, when we see a reef dying, we hear the reef dying too, because the animals that make the sound disappear. And so quite quickly, it goes quiet. So when we take recordings of reefs, when the reef is healthy, we recognize that that sound is something that we lose in a dying reef. And with an underwater speaker, we can play back to sonify, fill with sound, that dying habitat. By doing that, we call in the next generation of fish and corals that come and make it their home.
1: Now, we have some audio clips. I believe this first one is an example of a coral reef that's been damaged by bleaching. Should we have a listen to that? That sounds like an egg being fried. Steve, what are we listening to there?
4: So in that soundscape, you've got a few snapping shrimp, which are these incredible little shrimp that live in burrows. And they've got a sonic claw that can fire a bubble forwards into the water that implodes and creates a bang. So one or two little knocking sounds that would be possibly the last fish to pick up his instrument and leave that reef. But otherwise, it's fairly empty of the sounds you would hope to hear on a coral reef.
1: Well, should we play the sounds that we hope to hear? Oh, wow, that's so much more bustling.
4: So, you know, it's an incredible soundscape when you hear a healthy coral reef. And in that, you could hear the snapping shrimp, many more of them. But you can also then hear there were some purring sounds, sort of sounds. These are little damselfish. There was a whooping sound that was a higher pitch sound that was almost like a cooing dove. And that's another type of damselfish species. And then there were some deeper growls that would be the larger grouper. That soundscape tells us that the whole fish community are there. All of the reef must be healthy for the fish community to be living in that reef habitat.
2: I wanted to know how you play the music for them. I'm reminded of, I'm sure you've seen The Life Aquatic with Steve Zissou. So do you have like a whole system? Do you carry a boombox? You mentioned a speaker, but you know, what is happening? How are you piping this music down?
4: Yeah, so we were lucky that when we started doing this work, this would be best part of 25 years ago, there were another group of people who really needed underwater sound, and that's synchronized swimming teams. So these are, you know, the teams that you see at the Olympics that all emerge with their arms out at the same time. They need to hear the sound of the music underwater to know how to keep time. So these speakers are made for swimming pools originally, but we can wire them to floating barrels or into sound systems on the seabed and play back recordings that we've taken either back in time or at nearby healthy coral reefs to these areas that are degraded.
1: I mean, to play devil's advocate for a bit, this, if we're talking cityscapes, this does feel like you're being an estate agent who's misrepresenting the home that the fish wants to move into. I mean, they, you know, they're supposed to be able to tell a healthy soundscape, and there you are playing an amazing soundscape and going, no, come here, and there isn't that.
4: Yes, what we're trying to do is to call in the animals into actually very safe places for them to come and make home. There's no predators, there's no competition, there's lots of available space and feeding opportunities. And those animals start to colonize that area. It's like new real estate that you can go and create your whole new village or your whole new city on top of. By calling these animals in, they wouldn't find that area otherwise, because sound is one of the cues they're using to pick where to live. Once they're established, They start to grow, they start to breed, they start to make sound, and they start to call in the next generation. So it's really just, it's a window into their future that we're giving them an opportunity to experience. This is what that reef could sound like if only they came and joined the party.
1: Well, Professor Steve Simpson, thank you so much for joining us and giving us, a much needed note of hope. So the retelling of a classical Greek epic tale hitting the big screen this week has inspired an odyssey of adjacent science. We've heard the benefits of recreating the sound of a healthy reef, luring fish there like a modern-day beneficial siren. We've heard how a tiny virus takes the same path as the Trojan horse, disguised to get inside cells. And of course, we've heard the epic journey of another species, iguanas. An impressive adventure that explains why they are found on the island of Fiji. Still to come on the show, the fake medicine that still makes you feel better, why smells might make you sleepy, and what science can share about the lives of real people from the time of Odysseus. Stay with us.
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6: President Trump delivers a primetime speech in which he has, quote, really big news on voting machines. The president has insisted repeatedly that foreign interference sullied the 2020 election, despite intelligence reports to the contrary. The rhetoric and reality of elections in the Trump era and what it all means for November's midterms on the next morning edition from NPR News.
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1: Coming up after the news, new research on the magic medicines that can help people even when you tell them that it's just a placebo. Not just that, but letting them in on the deception makes the fake medicine even more effective. We also bring you the science of sleep-inducing scents, and ancient DNA brings insights into the real Greeks from times Homer wrote about. That's coming up shortly.
8: BBC News with Moira Alderson. Donald Trump has alleged there are shocking vulnerabilities in US election security and has accused China of interfering in the 2020 presidential poll. Beijing says the accusation has no factual basis. Mr. Trump has repeatedly made unproven claims that the election which he lost was rigged. The International Energy Agency has expressed concern about global fuel supplies as the US and Iran continue to trade strikes in the Gulf. The head of the organisation said oil security remained a critical issue unless the situation in the Strait of Hormuz improved in the next few weeks. Iran's Revolutionary Guards say they've attacked a US command centre in Syria. They said the attack at Tanf was in retaliation for the killing of Iranian soldiers 2 days ago. China's President Xi Jinping has urged the world to work together on the development of artificial intelligence. He said the technology should not be dominated by a single country. Police in eastern Uganda say a bus has crashed on the way back from a school trip, killing at least 20 children and one adult. Initial investigations suggest the vehicle had a mechanical fault. Britain's governing Labour Party will confirm Andy Burnham as its new leader today, paving the way for him to replace Keir Starmer as Prime Minister. Mr. Burnham will be the UK's seventh Prime Minister in a decade. The Japanese Parliament has maintained its bar on women succeeding to the imperial throne, despite enacting other changes to succession laws. The bill lets women keep their royal status after marrying a commoner. A football shirt worn by Pele at the 1958 World Cup final has sold for nearly $5 million at auction in New York. It's the second highest price ever paid for a football jersey, behind a shirt worn by Diego Maradona when he scored the Hand of God goal in 1986. BBC News.
1: This is Unexpected Elements from the BBC World Service. I'm Marnie Chesterton in Cardiff in the UK, and with me are...
0: Emmanuel Samani in Accra, Ghana.
1: And...
2: Chavi Sachdev in Mumbai, India.
1: Between the three of us, we read a lot of science and health news, and every so often, one of us comes across a story that the rest of us might have missed. And this is the space to share that story. It doesn't have to link to the theme of the show, but if they can... The person that brings it gets a bonus point. Bonus points are a bit like loyalty stamps, but obviously redeemable against nothing of value, and therefore useless, and yet highly coveted, it turns out. Samani, it's your turn this week. What story are you going to bring out from under the radar? And for the also unimportant bonus points, can you link it to this week's theme, which is, of course, the Odyssey?
0: Absolutely. I think that I'm going to link it first in terms of deception, because I am bringing you a story about placebo and how placebo works, even though you know it's fake.
1: So, for example, if you give someone a pill that's just plain sugar rather than an actual painkiller, and they still report improvements in their health, then that counts as the placebo effect, right?
0: Yes, exactly, Marnie. That, in a nutshell, is what a placebo is. And, you know, we tend to assume that the placebo effect depends on the patient being fooled, that it only works if you believe it's real medicine. But the story I'm bringing you today literally flips it over its head. Now, there's a growing body of research on what they are calling open-label placebos, right, where patients are told that they are taking something with no active ingredients in the drug whatsoever, and they still get better. The deception is gone, but the effects remains.
1: This does seem extraordinary, and yet, I mean, I have known about one of these. Someone's told me that, you know, there is no benefit to buying the more expensive painkillers. And yet there is research proving that people will feel better if they buy the more expensive painkillers, which is infuriating. So these open-label placebos, there's no painkiller in them at all. How do they work compared to the deceptive placebos?
0: So, Marnie, a team at the Università Cattolica in Milan tested just what you're talking about. And their study came out only last month, where they took 90 healthier older adults and split them into three categories for 3 weeks. Now, one group got absolutely nothing. The other group got one placebo, or a placebo, and they were told that there was an active supplement or ingredient in this placebo, and it would improve their well-being and physical ability. And another, which is the last group, got a placebo, where they were told openly that, hey, this placebo has nothing in it, pretty much. And the striking result was that the honest group, those who knew that they were getting a placebo, did best, and their physical performance improved by around 9% compared to, give or take, 7% in the deceived group.
1: Do we know the mechanisms behind this? It seems counterintuitive.
0: Two things seem to be doing the work in this case. First is the ritual and condition. Now, over our lives, we've taken so many pills and we felt better. So our bodies have naturally been able to associate that with feeling better. And so, much like Pavlov's dogs learning to salivate by the sound of a bell. So what's really interesting is how you administer the placebo can also influence the strength of the effect you feel. So, for example, an injection produces a stronger placebo response than a tablet, or taking two placebo pills will cause more response than just one. Amazing. Amazing. And the second thing is that, at least for pain in this case, the effect is physically real and measurable. So the brain releases its own natural opioids, and scans show the same regions lighting up as when someone takes an actual opioid drug. Fascinating.
1: That is fascinating. So are these open-label placebos actually in use?
0: Yes, yes, yes. Open-label placebos have shown measurable effects in migraine, chronic lower back pain, cancer-related fatigue, hay fever, knee pain, etc. And even with children with ADHD, adding a placebo alongside their regimen reduced dose of the real drug, allowing some of them to get by on less medication.
2: I am so fascinated by this. And you just mentioned migraine, which I have. I have migraine disease. And, you know, some of my medications have terrible side effects. And I'm really wondering, can I just please have some placebos and let my brain kick in with opioids or whatever? But, I mean, honestly, can they really replace medication with placebos going forward, open label or not?
0: So, Shavi, I would say stick to the medications given to you by doctor.
1: Yeah, well, but the BBC is not telling people to leave their medications and take sugar pills instead.
0: Yeah, but I should make this clear, though, that placebos just sort of turn down the noise, turn down the symptoms. They don't really do anything in treating the underlying cause of the disease. It isn't a cure. But there's definitely some uses for placebos. In many clinical settings here, expectation and ritual are already doing visible work. The belief that a big injection is stronger than a small tablet, the authority of the white coats. Medicine has always been part chemistry, part theater, if you ask me. And this research, you know, simply shows that the theater is showing up in the data. And in places where real drugs are scarce or unaffordable, really understanding how much of healing runs on trust, expectation, and, you know, the therapeutic encounters is genuinely valuable. I think as long as its use supports proper treatment and never to replace it.
1: Well, thank you, Simone. I love the idea that medicine is part theatre. Now, I've done call outs to get in touch with this show. So let's have a look at what people have been writing in. A couple of weeks ago, Caroline Steele was in the presenter's seat and the show tackled all things periods. And we heard that apart from primates, only a handful of mammals have periods, including a few species of bats, elephant shrews and the spiny mouse. Well, Barbara from the USA has written in with some gentle pushback. Chavi, can you read her email, please?
2: Sure. Barbara says, I was surprised that when discussing the non-primate mammals who have periods, domesticated dogs weren't mentioned. The beloved dachshund I grew up with, Gretchen, had periods when she was young enough to have offspring. As a child, I vividly remember my mother once grabbed a cloth diaper in a panic and frantically tried to fashion some sort of diaper on Gretchen before she could be allowed in the house and on the new carpet.
1: Thank you, Barbara, for getting in touch. So I initially thought this too. So female dogs, it turns out, have a reproductive cycle called the estrus cycle rather than a menstrual cycle that happens about every 6 months. So in humans, a period happens when an egg is released but not fertilized and the uterine lining builds up and then it sheds, and that's what we call a period. But for dogs, the bleeding occurs during the first stage of the cycle, called proestrus, where rising levels of the hormone estrogen cause the lining of the uterus and blood vessels in the reproductive tract to thicken. And some of those blood vessels leak red blood cells into the vagina, producing the bloody discharge that the owners notice. So there you go. Barbara, your dog Gretchen was going through a reproductive cycle, but it was a little bit different to the humans or the spiny mouses, and we don't call it the menstrual cycle. So there you go.
2: Interesting. You know, I kind of knew that because I have two cats, and one of them is a female. And I learned when she was little and had just come to my house that some cats can have what's called a split estrus. So it was joyful because they howl loudly and then they throw come hither looks over their shoulder, not for a long time, but for a short time frequently, with small gaps in between that are not long enough to take them to the vet and get them spayed.
1: Moving on to different animals, ever since this show did a whole episode on the riveting science of frogs, we've become a bit of a frog magnet as a show. People have sent us frog stamps. Thank you. Frog postcards, love it. And tales of invasive frogs. This week, listener Vasu sent in another bit of frog content. So Marnie, do you want to read this one?
0: Yes, Vasu writes, "Hi Marnie and the Unexpected Elements team. I have for you an audio recording of Gunther's frog in Singapore. Riveton barks, but no rivets is heard.
1: Not a dog. It's a frog." Thank you, Vasu. That's fantastic stuff. I should say that Vasu sent that as a voice note, and just a reminder that if you want to do our jobs for us and record a load of fascinating on-location sounds, then the number to send it to is +44 330 678 3080. And finally, last week's show discussed all things superhero and superpower, including echolocation and how humans can learn to echolocate in only 10 weeks. So we heard from listener Linda in Minnesota in the US, and she emailed to say, "I'm 56 years old, blind since birth, and I use echolocation via tapping and or sliding my white cane. Otherwise, I listen to my surroundings for landmarks." Listener Dale, also in Minnesota, added, "I want to note that binaural hearing is an important factor in human echolocation. So binaural hearing is the brain's deciphering of how sound changes as it moves around our heads to our separate ears. If you stand near an inside corner of a wall and make clicks or speak, you will easily locate both walls by the way sound reflects differently. We use binaural hearing constantly to locate where sound comes from." Thank you so much, Linda and Dale. Echolocation, definitely a superpower. A reminder to listeners that your stories are joyful and there are multiple ways to send them to us. The email is unexpected@bbc.co.uk, or you can WhatsApp us. The number is +44 330 678 3080. Or if you want to write to us, the old-fashioned address is Unexpected Elements, BBC World Service, Cardiff, CF10 4GA in the UK. Still to come on the show, Sleepy Sense and an archaeological odyssey after this.
3: Hello again, it's Nada here with the answer to this week's quiz. Earlier I asked you which condition is treated by galantamine. Is it A, schizophrenia, B, OCD, or C, Alzheimer's? The answer is C, Alzheimer's disease. Although galantamine doesn't cure Alzheimer's, it does treat mild to moderate symptoms. In Alzheimer's disease, the brain experiences a severe drop in acetylcholine, a neurotransmitter crucial for memory, attention, and learning. Galantamine has two different ways of increasing acetylcholine. First, it works by blocking its breakdown. Secondly, it can bind to and stimulate certain brain receptors to release more acetylcholine. The increase in this neurotransmitter temporarily improves and stabilizes cognitive function. So congratulations if you guessed correctly, and if you didn't, better luck next time.
1: Unexpected Elements listeners don't just send us witty emails. We also receive those burning queries that even the most extensive Googling can't answer. And we are here to find answers for you. It's time for Ask the Unexpected. So each week we take a listener's question, dig through our hefty phone book of scientists who might have an answer, and hopefully solve your conundrums. This week's question comes from Sarah in Minnesota in the USA. She wrote in to say, "For many years I had problems falling asleep, but then I started using lavender vanilla scented products, and I found that after a few weeks I was falling asleep much more easily. So, is there something inherently sleep-inducing about those scents? Or could one use any pleasant scent and train the brain to realise when it detects that scent, it's time to sleep?" To help Sarah out, we reached out to Dr. Melanie Jane Howes, Senior Research Leader in Biological Chemistry at the Royal Botanic Gardens, Kew, in the UK.
2: conditioning yourself to associate a particular scent with sleepiness may have some influence, but actually more studies are needed to investigate these associations in much more depth. And there has actually been research to suggest that just because somebody finds a certain odour pleasant might enhance sleep rather than the actual scent itself. Although there have been other scientific studies that indicate there actually could be a pharmacological explanation for why certain aromas might have benefits for sleep. So, for example, one study revealed that in people who are already asleep, increased delta wave activity was found to occur in their brains when lavender aroma was released. Brain waves are electrical impulses in the brain produced by nerve cells communicating. And so there are different types of brain waves. So some brain waves are associated with alertness and concentration, whereas other brain waves, such as delta waves, are associated with relaxation and sleep. So this actually suggests that improved sleep quality might directly be linked with that particular aroma. Other scientific studies have found that lavender oil and one of its main constituents called linalool can actually modulate the action of certain chemical messengers in the brain, such as GABA, which helps the brain to slow down and is often linked with relaxation and sleepiness.
1: So lavender aroma is actually having a relaxing and calming influence on your brain. Did not know that. Sarah also mentioned vanilla scents help her to nod off. Is there any science there?
2: So in contrast, vanilla aroma has actually been much less well studied for its effects on sleep. Vanilla pods are a source of various aroma chemicals, such as vanillin. And some laboratory research has found that vanillin might have some very mild sedative properties, possibly by modulating GABA receptors in the brain. However, more research is needed because to date it's unknown if such effects could occur via inhalation.
1: My thanks to Dr. Melanie Jane Howes from Royal Botanic Gardens Kew there. And of course, thanks to our listener, Sarah, for getting in touch with us. Samani, do you find lavender or any other scents helpful for sleeping?
0: I haven't really paid attention, but I guess it might help me relax. So I guess so.
1: Chavi?
9: Oh, goodness, no. Both of these do not suit me. And vanilla actually triggers my migraines. In fact, a lot of artificial scents do, like artificial roses, lavender, smelly soaps, smelly perfumes are not relaxing in the slightest.
1: Hey, listeners, if you do want us to investigate any particular scent, or indeed if you have any science question at all, the email for getting in contact with us, unexpected@bbc.co.uk. So this show has been inspired by the summer blockbuster The Odyssey and the renewed interest in Homer's classic poem that it is adapted from, a tale of an arduous and frankly circuitous route home. If you want to laugh, do Google his route map, because if anything, it does make it look like he was trying to avoid going home. We've had our own detours on this show, but I'd love to take us back to ancient Greece for one more bite of related science with the help of the BBC archives. Now, I don't think it's going to crush anyone if I point out that the epic story that involves mythical creatures isn't actually real, but fictional as Odysseus, King of Ithaca, is, he's supposed to be a mix of Mycenaean figures from the late Bronze Age, so 1500 BCE. And Mycenae is a real place where archaeologists are unravelling secrets from a society from over 3,000 years ago. There's a brilliant radio programme on the BBC at the moment called Being Greek with classicist Mary Beard. And in one recent episode, she dives into a different odyssey, that of a Mycenaean woman called, and you can guess that this is a scientist's name, she's called Gamma 58.
9: Rolls right off the top.
1: Yeah, unromantic, but there we go. Now, here is Mary Beard with Rachel Phillips from the British School at Athens at the dig site.
10: So what we have here at Mycenae is actually over 100 prehistoric burials on the slope leading up to the citadel. And among those 100 graves, you have two smaller walled enclosures, areas that were demarcated for specific groups of people. We assume people of some kind of special or higher status, the upper class of the Mycenaean world, if you will.
11: We're just coming up to the grave of the woman we've been looking for, Gamma 58, as we've been calling her. And she's buried in Grave Circle B here, a few metres from Grave Circle A.
10: Yeah, so there are four, maybe five skeletons in this grave. Three are definitely men and only one is a woman.
1: Yes, and everything from the grave suggests a society that values fighting and great men. So who was Gamma 58 to be buried alongside elaborate grave goods and all of these men? Here's Mary Beard on what the latest scientific techniques can add to the picture.
11: Over the last few years, there's a promise that we can discover telling clues buried deep in the DNA of the men and women of Mycenae. It's a whole new way of getting closer to the people of the distant past.
12: Put on this suit to prevent any type of contamination to the sample.
11: At the Francis Crick Institute in London, Pontus Skoglund runs the Ancient Genomics Laboratory. Masked researchers operate the latest gene sequences in vacuum-sealed rooms. The odyssey into the Mycenaean past starts with something small, intimate and very human, an ancient bone from the ear or a scraping from a tooth.
12: There's only half a dozen ancient DNA lab in the world that has robotics running the workflow, but this allows us to have this scale to really build up large cohorts of DNA from ancient individuals, study history, study disease.
11: You start with the bone, then you're extracting the DNA from the bone, and then you're getting multiple samples of that.
13: More precisely, the machine is going to coordinate all the steps after we do the extraction of DNA to prepare it to get it into a sequencing machine.
1: So, once sequenced, what did the ancient DNA reveal about Gamma 58?
11: Gamma 58 had always been seen as a woman, and she was assumed to be an elite wife, married to one of the other occupants of the grave, Gamma 55. Well, there was a breakthrough DNA analysis, which indicated that she was actually this man's sister, not his wife.
9: Was this new information that women from this region could be important in their own rights as individuals, not just as someone's wife?
1: Annoyingly, it's really ambiguous because this DNA came from mitochondria, which is passed down the female line. So this relationship might be more than just a sister. It could be a cousin, in which case cousins married back in the day. So this could still be Gamma 58 getting into the important burial plot through marriage, not through being an important female in her own right. Yeah.
0: That's interesting, Marnie. Does the DNA give us any insights into how tough life was in this age of warfare?
1: I did some digging. I found this paper I thought was really interesting because there's a writer called Plutarch who wrote about the Spartans having this, what sounds like a really, really tough strategy where when newborns were born, they were laid out in front of the elders. And apparently, if they weren't deemed fit and strong, they were just left outside to die because you needed to be the best to survive, to grow up, to be a Spartan. That sounds really, really tough. However, there is some interesting research from a couple of years ago that was drawn together in this paper. And so it's a mixture of writings and work from archaeologists that comes up with evidence that counters this cruel world. So they found babies with severe hydrocephaly, so like big swelling of the head, and you can see that on the skull, but the child had survived to 7 months of age. So that suggests that someone nurtured it and fed it for those months that it was alive. Plus, there's a bunch of graves where there are these odd pots that scientists think were for weaning a baby with a cleft palate. So, yes, this was a time when life was cheap. And, yes, I suspect you needed to be healthy and fit not to be picked off. But I really like the evidence that this was a society where you still cared for your kid, no matter.
0: And you still had some conscience.
1: Exactly. So there we go. Our journey has come to an end. And I think while it's been shorter than Odysseus's original 20 years away from the family, I like to think it's been similarly full of thrills and spills. We've had an iguana odyssey, Trojan viruses, and we've had the healing siren calls that lure fish to a coral reef. I'm going to ask you both if you have a favourite fact from the show. Simani, anything that sticks in your mind?
0: The iguana story, how they drifted.
1: Yeah, I love the idea of just setting sail in a boat that you can eat.
0: Yeah, it was chilling and, oh, alas, you're there.
1: Javi?
2: I like the fact that lavender has actually been shown to do something in the brain, even if it like does adverse things in mind.
1: This is the end of our odyssey. It just remains for me to thank my crewmates in Mumbai, India, Chavi Sachdev. Thank you very much.
2: Always a pleasure, Alkita.
1: And in Accra, Ghana, Emmanuel Samani. Thank you so much.
0: Thank you for having me, Yubisha.
1: I'm Marnie Chesterton. The producer was Sophie Ormiston, with Dan Welsh, Alice McKee and Nada Sufi. Do join us next week for more Unexpected Elements.
14: I'm Alexis Madrigal. Next time on Forum, Stanford historian Thomas Mulaney has been thinking about information and its associated concepts like life and entropy for 30 years. But it wasn't until his own parents died that he decided to write a personal history of information that's not about how we die or reckon with death, but, as its title states, how we disappear, both from the historical record and from the world. It's brilliant, intense, and learned. It's coming up at 9 a.m. right here on KQED.
7: It's going to be sunny and breezy this afternoon after morning clouds. The National Weather Service says a cooling trend will continue through the weekend. The forecast high for San Francisco is 64. Oakland should reach a high of 68. In San Jose, expect a Friday high of 78. And the forecast high for Sacramento is 91 degrees. 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Good morning. It's 1 o'clock.
15: Welcome to the newsroom. I'm Janet Jalil. At a conference on AI, the Chinese President Xi Jinping calls for global cooperation, saying it shouldn't be dominated by a single country.
16: The development of AI should not be a solo performance by any one country, but rather a symphony of global cooperation.
15: President Trump accuses China of interfering in the 2020 U.S. election, which he lost.
17: The People's Republic of China carried out what is believed to be the largest compromise of election data in history.
15: Japan relaxes its strict royal succession rules, which bar women from ascending the throne. But is it enough? And
18: imagine if we could bring down the cost of energy for people and businesses. Imagine good growth in every postcode and hope in every heart.
15: Britain prepares for its 7th Prime Minister in 10 years, but who is Andy Burnham? That's after this bulletin.
8: BBC News with Moira Alderson. President Trump has accused China of extensive interference in the 2020 elections and alleged that US intelligence had covered up attempts by Beijing to damage him electorally. In a national address, Mr. Trump, who lost that election to Joe Biden, repeated it had been rigged against him. China has denied the claims and dozens of investigations have failed to find evidence of Mr. Trump's allegations. Nick Johnson in Washington has more.
19: He's making these claims now because he and the Republicans have not been doing well in the opinion polls, largely because of the cost of living, which is high here at the moment, but also the ongoing war with Iran and the impact that has had on oil and gas prices. And it looks like the Republicans may well lose the House of Representatives in November in the midterms. And it's very close between them and the Democrats in the Senate. And it feels like Donald Trump is sort of painting a picture of a fragile voting system whereby he can claim that any victory for the Democrats in November may well be rigged.
8: The head of the International Energy Agency has expressed concern about the impact of the resumption of attacks by the US and Iran in the Gulf on global oil supplies. Fatih Birol said oil security remained a critical issue unless the situation in the Strait of Hormuz improved in the next few weeks. Barbara Platt-Usher has this report.
20: The Americans said they had hit military targets to stop Iran from firing on ships in the Strait of Hormuz. But Iranian state media reported deadly strikes on a number of bridges, a railway station, and an airport. Earlier this week, President Trump did threaten to target bridges and power stations if Iranians continued refusing to give up control of the strait. Since then, Iran has increased its allegations of attacks on civilian infrastructure.
8: Ukrainian officials in the city of Odessa say two people have been killed and eight others have been injured in a Russian missile strike. The region's head said one of those killed was a woman who was walking in a park with her children who survived. President Xi Jinping of China has urged global cooperation in the development of artificial intelligence. Mr. Xi was addressing the World Artificial Intelligence Conference in Shanghai. From Beijing, here's Stephen McDonnell.
21: China's artificial intelligence technology sector is booming, but here, as in many countries, there's great concern regarding its potential for harm, including the use of AI to make weapons or spread misinformation. Xi Jinping has now called for a globally coordinated response. Yesterday, China announced what it's called the World Artificial Intelligence Cooperation Organization, including the likes of Russia, Pakistan, Indonesia and Brazil. But Western governments have so far not signed on, and mistrust between nations when it comes to AI remains high.
8: Stephen McDonnell reporting, BBC News. Police in Uganda say at least 20 children and one adult have died after a bus returning from a school trip crashed in the eastern district of Kapchorwa. Several others, including teachers, were injured when the bus veered off the road on Thursday evening. Britain's governing Labour Party will confirm Andy Burnham as its new leader on Friday, paving the way for him to replace Keir Starmer as Prime Minister. Mr. Burnham, who recently won a seat in Parliament after having been Mayor of Greater Manchester, faced no challenges for the Labour leadership. The Japanese Parliament has maintained its bar on women succeeding to the imperial throne, even as it enacted changes to the succession laws. Sanae Takeuchi, Japan's first female prime minister, opposes allowing a woman to become monarch. From Tokyo, here's Kurumi Mori.
22: It's the biggest overhaul to Japan's imperial system in decades. The revised imperial house law introduces two major changes. First, female members of the imperial family can now keep their royal status after marrying commoners instead of having to leave the family after marriage. And second, male descendants of 11 former imperial branches can be adopted back into the family after being removed following the Second World War. But one key issue remains untouched. Princess Aiko, the current emperor's only child, still cannot inherit the throne, leaving the broader debate over female succession unresolved.
8: A shirt worn by the football legend Pelé during the 1958 World Cup final has sold for $4.9 million at auction in New York. That makes it the second most valuable football jersey of all time. 4 years ago, the shirt Diego Maradona wore when he scored the Hand of God goal for Argentina against England at the 1986 World Cup went for $9.3 million. That's the latest world news from the BBC.
23: You're listening to The Newsroom from the BBC World Service with me, Janet Jalil. Let's start the programme in China. Where President Xi Jinping has called for global cooperation on the development of artificial intelligence. Speaking at the opening ceremony of the World Artificial Intelligence Conference in Shanghai, Mr. Xi said AI should not be dominated by any single country.
16: As the Chinese saying goes, a single string cannot produce a melody, and a single tree does not make a forest. The development of AI should not be a solo performance by any one country, but rather a symphony of global cooperation.
23: Mr. Xi also announced that China would be providing 5,000 training opportunities in specialized AI programs to developing countries over the next 5 years. I asked our China correspondent, Stephen McDonnell, whether this is a pivotal moment in the AI race.
3: I think Xi Jinping would like to make this a pivotal moment in the AI race. I mean, there's China's leader opening this massive AI conference in the presence of the UN Secretary General, Antonio Guterres, no less, making this speech. And he's comparing this moment in terms of AI development to the emergence of the steam engine or electricity, and saying that for that reason, there needs to be a major global push on to guarantee that AI is, well, especially always controlled by human beings. He warned that there could be the potential of these loss of control scenarios, as he described them. So China's putting itself forward as, if you like, the global champion when it comes to AI, especially when it comes to dragging up the developing countries along with it. And I guess the obvious contrast, without even having to say it, is the United States.
23: Yes, because President

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1: It's different to the closed approach of these Western countries. I guess Xi Jinping would argue that China's companies are also more democratic and more sharing, if you like, regarding the technology. Now, you mentioned China's companies. They've got some amazing companies, including this Beijing-based Moonshot AI. Now, they were set up, I think, in 2023, from memory, a bunch of Tsinghua University students, and they've just launched their new generation model. It's called Kimi K3, and it's supposed to be now rivaling the best of what the world can do in terms of these AI apps. And I guess this also strengthens Xi Jinping's hand, because he's not only talking the talk in terms of the big vision, but he's done all this at a conference with more than 1,000 Chinese companies showing off thousands of their gadgets, their new AI gadgets. So showing, look at this, China, we've got all this great new stuff. Plus, we have this better vision. You can see why it would be appealing for many countries.
2: Stephen McDonnell. President Trump, in a primetime address, has repeated long debunked claims that the 2020 election, which he lost, was rigged, and accused China of manipulating it. Just months before crucial midterm elections, Mr. Trump said the election system is currently unable to prevent cheating and interference. Many of his claims contradict the findings of US intelligence, but he says that's because members of the deep state, none of whom he identified, had suppressed China's meddling. Mr. Trump's approval ratings have fallen over his handling of the economy and the Iran war, and many Republicans are worried that they could lose control of Congress in the midterms. An American lawyer and government accountability campaigner, Rudy Mebane, who held a senior role under President Obama, said it was Mr. Trump's speech itself that had harmed U.S. democracy.
3: I think this was a really unfortunate speech that could serve to further undermine confidence in U.S. elections at a time when confidence are already at a historic low. It's not new news that foreign actors have tried to interfere in the United States elections. And in some ways, the speech that President Trump gave did the job of the foreign actors that he purportedly was sounding the alarm about by making it appear that what has been going on is either new or more concerning for American voters than it actually is. If he cared about election security, the actions that he and his administration are taking sure do not resemble that care.
2: Our North America editor, Sarah Smith, listened to President Trump's address. She says it's not the first time he's accused the Chinese authorities of interfering in U.S. elections.
4: They're probably not surprised that Donald Trump is talking about this now, especially as we're now actually only weeks away from crucial midterm elections. So he was trying to lay out a picture of China attempting to influence the outcome of the 2020 election, attempting to meddle effectively.
5: Over a period of years, starting during the 2020 election cycle, the People's Republic of China carried out what is believed to be the largest compromise of election data in history.
4: But he didn't really have any evidence to show that they had done. So, for instance, he was claiming that China had obtained details of millions of American voters, the kind of information you would need to register to vote. The implication being that somehow that might be used in a fraudulent way. Well, that's information that's really easily available online. You can purchase it. And at no point did he ever say that they had used this to then fraudulently cast votes. So he was just trying to set a context of ways in which elections could be manipulated, and I think hoping people would draw the conclusion that therefore fraud had been committed. He wants Congress to pass legislation changing the way in which people can register to vote, insisting, for instance, that people prove that they're US citizens before they can have the right to vote. And this is in the context of trying to persuade people that this legislation is necessary because he says elections aren't safe at the moment. He had also the implication, well, allegation, in fact, that the deep state was conspiring to keep this information from the American people.
5: Compounding the travesty, the second set of documents we are releasing reveals that members of the deep state, very, very

0: famous group of people, in many cases, in our intelligence agency work to actively suppress and downplay information about the extent of China's sinister election meddling.
1: And that he was the one who was bringing it to them and declassifying documents that would prove it. His poll ratings are not great. I mean, more unsubstantiated claims about electoral fraud from Donald Trump are not really anything new. It was billed as being a very, very dramatic moment. It's the one that fell rather flat and I think will probably be quickly forgotten.
2: Sarah Smith, you're listening to The Newsroom from the BBC World Service. Still to come, we'll have the latest on the more than 800 wildfires that are burning across Canada right now, with air quality alerts now extending south into multiple US states.
3: The air quality is disastrous. The air is muck. I mean, just stepping outside, you can see ash in the air, ash particles everywhere. It smells like a campfire. It smells even stronger than a campfire sometimes.
2: First, a reminder of the main news. President Xi Jinping of China has issued a call for global cooperation and regulations on artificial intelligence. Japan may have its first female prime minister, but when it comes to the imperial royal family, the rules are much stricter. Women cannot ascend the throne and they lose their royal status if they marry outside the family. This has led to a succession crisis as a number of heirs has dwindled. The Japanese parliament has now approved a bill to relax these imperial succession rules. We're joined from Tokyo by our correspondent Kurumi Mori. So Kurumi, tell us what's new bill changes.
4: Hi there. Yeah, so there are really two major changes with this bill. The first is that women in the imperial family will no longer automatically lose their royal status after they marry a commoner. And we saw that happen a few years ago. So then they can keep carrying out official duties as imperial family members. And then the second major change now allows the imperial family to adopt male descendants from 11 former imperial branches. They were removed from the family after World War II. So the adopted members won't inherit the throne themselves, but the male descendants of these adopted members will be eligible. But we have to point out the key issue here that remains quite untouched in this revision. It's that Princess Aiko, the current emperor's only child, still, as a woman, she cannot inherit the throne. So this really leaves the ban on female succession and having an empress unchanged.
2: So will this be enough to save the Japanese monarchy, do you think?
4: Well, it really helps address one immediate problem, but not the bigger one that we're all talking about here on the ground. The imperial family has been shrinking for a while now, for decades, and there are currently only three men currently eligible to inherit the throne, and two of them are over 60 years old. So the revised law does help expand the number of family members that can carry out official duties, make those public appearances, but it doesn't solve the longer-term succession issue. So unless the law really changes to allow a woman to take on the throne or the line of eligible male heirs expands, the questions about the monarchy's future, they're really likely to continue.
2: And Japan's first female prime minister, Sanae Takaichi, surprisingly perhaps to some people, opposes allowing a woman to become monarch, emperor, empress rather. How do people in Japan more widely feel about this issue?
4: Yeah, well, we had a look at a number of public opinion polls over many years, and they've consistently shown quite strong majority support for allowing a woman to become emperor. And it's often around 70 to 80% of people are in favor of having a woman as empress. Princess Aiko, the emperor's current only child, she's also quite popular with the public, but conservative politicians are saying that they want to maintain this unbroken male line, and it's really central to the tradition and legitimacy of the imperial house. So we're seeing this gap, a clear gap between public opinion and the political consensus that has really shaped the law today.
2: Kurumi, thank you very much for that. That was Kurumi Mori in Tokyo. More than 850 wildfires are burning across Canada. Officials say the vast majority are out of control. Most of them are raging in the provinces of Manitoba, Saskatchewan and Ontario, which has requested federal assistance to evacuate people from its remote northern communities. Cities in the US are also now being affected. Bernadette Keogh reports.
5: A thick blanket of smoke is lingering over skylines from Toronto to Detroit, as well as New York, Grand Rapids in Michigan, and Pittsburgh in Pennsylvania, causing hazardous air quality alerts across much of the region. In Manhattan, a thick haze of smoke has blocked views across the city of sites including the Empire State Building and the Statue of Liberty. In Chicago, the beaches have been closed, and Toronto and Detroit have been recorded as having the worst air pollution of any cities in the world. In Canada itself, around 1,000 Ontario residents have been evacuated from their homes to the safety of Thunder Bay, which is itself suffering from the smoke. Here's local radio reporter Jacob Henriksen-Willis.
3: The air quality is disastrous. The air is muck. I mean, just stepping outside, you can see ash in the air, ash particles everywhere. It smells like a campfire. It smells even stronger than a campfire sometimes. The last 2 days, I mean, you shouldn't go outside without a mask on, right? Everything's been cancelled.
5: The risk to life was highlighted by dramatic footage filmed by a train driver as he steered his cargo train through walls of flames, not knowing if they'd make it through the blaze.
6: This could potentially overtake us here. This is getting a little scary.
7: Yeah.
6: Okay, y'all need to hurry up here. Like, seriously, we're encased in flames now.
5: The driver of the train and crew are now safe, but their plight has aroused concern and a lot of reaction, as Jacob Henriksen-Willis explains.
3: Well, it's absolutely incredible, right? So when we first saw it, we were scrambling to figure out if it was real or not, because we couldn't believe it, right? Literally unbelievable. And when we posted it, I had the privilege of, you know, people were calling in, and I got to be like, hey, they're all safe. I got to relay the good news that they were evacuated safely, because, I mean, the video just kind of ended, right? So a lot of people were really like, these guys are, you know, they're surrounded by flames, and what's going on, right?
5: Thunderstorms are predicted in Ontario over the next few days, but the rain may not be enough to make much of a difference. And with smoke drifting, there are concerns that even the World Cup final, as far away as New Jersey, could be affected at the weekend.
2: Bernadette Keogh. The US military has, for the sixth night in a row, been carrying out strikes on Iran. The US says it's hitting military targets, but Iran says civilian infrastructure, such as bridges, a railway station and an airport, have been attacked, causing deaths. Iran's Revolutionary Guard say they've retaliated by hitting targets in the Gulf, including Kuwait, Bahrain and Qatar. The head of the International Atomic Energy Agency says he's worried about the impact this could all have on global energy supplies. Barbara Pletasha is monitoring the situation from Jerusalem.
8: The Americans have again said that they targeted military sites and military assets of the Iranians in order to prevent Iran from firing on commercial ships in the Strait of Hormuz, which is what happened last week and what led to this round of escalation. But the Iranian media have been reporting strikes on bridges. Five bridges, they said, were hit and seven people killed. Also an airport and a railway station. You remember earlier this week, President Trump said or threatened to start targeting things like bridges and power stations next week if the Iranians insisted on keeping full control of the Strait of Hormuz. And since then, we've seen increased reports from the Iranians, increased allegations of attacks on civilian infrastructure, along with threats that if the power grid is hit, they are going to be firing on civilian infrastructure around the region. They've also stepped up threats to attack other routes that are used to ship oil and gas. Now, they didn't say which ones, but it's believed they're referring to the Red Sea, and there are reports that they have been speaking with their Houthi allies there to be ready to close that option if the U.S. strikes continue, which would be a huge further hit to the oil and gas markets. You've had the International Energy Agency warning now that global oil supplies are kind of in danger if the Strait of Hormuz doesn't open up in the coming weeks. So although both sides seem to not want to return to full-scale war, President Trump's strategy of using these kinds of military strikes to force Iran to concede on the strait did not seem to be working.
2: Barbara Pletasha. A UK study of a minimally invasive treatment for prostate cancer has found it's as effective as surgery or radiotherapy, but with far fewer side effects. Focal therapy uses heat or cold to destroy diseased cells. Researchers followed nearly 3,500 male patients who had their prostate cancer treated this way. 10 years on, only two had died from the disease. Professor Hashim Ahmed is from Imperial College London.
7: The side effects were 5 to 10-fold lower if you simply just target the areas of cancer within the prostate rather than treat the entire prostate. And that means you cause much less collateral tissue damage. What we now have is 3,500 men almost, with 10-year outcomes showing it is as effective as surgery and radiotherapy in cancer control.
9: So that's what's new today, Professor Ahmed, and you think therefore makes, you presumably think, an unarguable case for spreading it more widely?
7: I think so. We urgently need to look at the guidelines. We need to disseminate this, and we need to make sure that this treatment is now accessible. We've been waiting for the last two decades for 10-year outcomes. That's what my colleagues want to see. We now have those 10-year outcomes. We know it's much less in terms of side effects, 5 to 10-fold lower risk of side effects, and now just as effective. So we now need to move on and get this accessible to all of those thousands of patients every year who could have it.
2: Professor Hashim Ahmed speaking to Nick Robinson. Well, staying in the UK, people are watching to see what Britain's incoming Prime Minister is planning to do when he takes over from Keir Starmer next week. Andy Burnham is expected to promise a new path for the UK in a speech later today, after winning the support of most Labour MPs and most trade unions. The former mayor of Greater Manchester was elected unopposed by the Labour Party in his rapid rise to power, but didn't win power at the ballot box. So, who is he and what is he likely to do? Our political correspondent Rob Watson gives his assessment.
10: The charming to his fans, at any rate, Andy Burnham, is a bit trendier than recent British Prime Ministers. The Liverpool-born 56-year-old dresses fashionably, loves Britpop, has a season ticket to Everton Football Club, and plays the guitar. As to his politics, he recently posted on TikTok, where else, that they come from his teenage dislike of the Conservative Prime Minister Margaret Thatcher and her privatising government and its effect on the industrial north of his youth.
11: It was growing up in and around these streets that I saw what Thatcher's government did to places like this, the draining away of economic, social and political power.
10: Andy Burnham is both an outsider and insider. An outsider thanks to his working class upbringing in the North, an insider because after attending the prestigious Cambridge University, he quickly got into politics as one of the bright young talents in the new Labour governments of Tony Blair and Gordon Brown. Despite not being that well known, he even tried for the Labour leadership in 2010, campaigning on themes we recognise today, including a claim to be more normal than most politicians.
12: I can give Labour something that the Tories haven't got, and that's a leader that people can relate to, whose background looks like their own, but also who has the ability to inspire.
10: He failed to win the leadership in 2010 and again in 2015, so he gave up being an MP and headed back up north to run for mayor of Greater Manchester.
13: I'm standing in this election as Labour's candidate to make our politics more accountable than it is today, to break the London-centric nature of politics in this country. I will be a grassroots mayor for all of Greater Manchester.
10: He quickly found himself, once elected, having to rally the city after the bombing of a rock concert in 2017 by an Islamic extremist.
14: This was an act of extremism. It certainly doesn't represent Greater Manchester. The spirit of Greater Manchester was those people throwing their doors open last night at that moment of maximum panic, welcoming people in, driving people away from danger. That is the spirit of this place.
10: Despite that, and despite confronting central government over lockdown, lockdowns during COVID, something earning him the title King of the North, he's not massively well known in Britain. And having been crowned as Labour leader rather than challenged in debate, little is known about his politics, beyond his general left-of-centre approval of state intervention and emphasis on the less well-off in society. His only big idea so far, and it's a vague one, is for the transfer of power and money out of London to the regions. And, of course, a plea for a bit more optimism.
13: Imagine what things could be like if we succeed. Imagine if we could bring down the cost of energy for people and businesses and the good things that would come from that. Imagine good growth in every postcode and hope in every heart.
10: Rarely, though, has someone come to high office with so little really known about them, leaving many unsure as to whether he's a likeable lightweight or Labour's great northern hope.
2: Rob Watson, and there's much more on Britain's new leader on the BBC News website. That's it from this edition of the Newsroom. Thanks very much for listening.
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16: President Trump delivers a primetime speech in which he has, quote, really big news on voting machines. The president has insisted repeatedly that foreign interference sullied the 2020 election, despite intelligence reports to the contrary. Rhetoric and reality of elections in the Trump era and what it all means for November's midterms on the next morning edition from NPR News.
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18: Coming up next on Business Daily with me, Will Bain, we're taking stock of the business week with our guests in New York and Singapore. We'll look at why China's economy is slowing, hear about the collapsing price of a favorite fruit, and explore how some states are fighting back against the boom in data center building. So join us on Business Daily after the latest world news.
2: BBC News with Caroline Nichols. Donald Trump has alleged there are shocking vulnerabilities in US election security and has accused China of interfering in the 2020 presidential poll. Beijing says the accusation has no factual basis. Mr. Trump has repeatedly made unproven claims that the election, which he lost, was rigged. The International Energy Agency has expressed concern about global fuel supplies as the US and Iran continue to trade strikes in the Gulf. The head of the organization said oil security would remain a critical issue unless the situation in the Strait of Hormuz improved soon. China's President Xi Jinping has urged the world to work together on the development of artificial intelligence. He said the technology should not be dominated by a single country. Global stock markets have continued to fall with further losses in Asia. Japan's Nikkei index closed down more than 4%. Analysts have blamed the US-Iran war and growing investor anxiety about the AI boom. Police in eastern Uganda say a bus has crashed on the way back from a school trip, killing at least 20 children and one adult. Initial investigations suggest the vehicle had a mechanical fault. Britain's governing Labour Party will confirm Andy Burnham as its new leader today, paving the way for him to replace Keir Starmer as Prime Minister. Mr. Burnham will be the UK's seventh Prime Minister in a decade. The Japanese Parliament has maintained its bar on women becoming the head of the royal family, despite enacting other changes to succession laws. It means Princess Aiko, the Emperor's only child, still cannot inherit the throne. India has launched its first hydrogen-powered train, joining a small number of countries testing the technology to try to reduce carbon emissions. The new train runs on a 90-kilometre-long route in the northern state of Haryana. The engine emits only heat and steam as byproducts. BBC News.
18: Now, we've done a lot of World Cup-themed openers over the last few weeks, but for reasons I can't possibly think of today, the day after England crashed out of the World Cup. We're now a World Cup-free zone. It never happened. Where was it, in fact? Can't even remember. Not sure I liked football at all. I'm retiring from it, if I ever did. For now, at least. Business Park, then. Good luck, Spain and Argentina, he says through gritted teeth. We're taking stock of the Business Week here on Business Daily from the BBC World Service. I'm Will Bain. Thanks for being back with us. Our panel this week, Emily Peck, back with us here on the programme, writes about markets for Axios, co-hosts the Slate Money podcast, and she's joining us from New York. And David Kuo, co-founder of Smart Investor, joining us from Singapore. Hello, both. You had Messi mania then, David. You were joking.
19: Well, it's not Messi mania. I mean, for goodness sake, I mean, how can you not talk about the World Cup? I know it's very sad that England crashed out to Argentina 2-1, but why did you give Messi the ball? I mean, surely anybody who gives...
18: Being asked by every national newspaper here today, Emily. You know what? Producer David gave me an escape route, a fire escape out of this, because he suggested talking about a viral Caesar sauce at McDonald's, and I would much rather do that for 20 minutes.
20: Well, you know, this is fast food, and it is our World Cup here in the United States in many ways. And, you know, McDonald's used to have a Caesar salad that was super popular. They took it off the menu in 2020. People want it back, and they haven't brought back the Caesar salad. We're having some salad issues here in the States, which we can get into later if you want.
18: Yes.
20: But they did bring back the Caesar dipping sauce, and I'm not that into it, to be honest with you, Will. But people are really excited about it.
18: It was the top trending term on Google, wasn't it, all week? And other viral food story of the week that I quite liked. Here in Europe, we've got these rules, guys, where you've got to have the bottle caps for recycling on soft drinks. They've got to be attached. Didn't we see President Zelensky trying to rip his off the other day, and that went viral. People saying that's the end of Ukraine's hopes of joining the European Union as he breaches their sort of flagship recycling policy.
20: Never heard of such a policy. Here in the US, we're just bottles uncapped. It's chaos, I guess.
18: Mayhem out there in the world.
20: Absolute. Yes.
19: He's not the only one, you know, Will. I mean, I try and rip that cap off as well because it gets in the way when you're trying to drink.
18: Kuo and Zelensky aligned once again. Quite right, too. Shall we start in the world's second largest economy? Sharp slowdown this week in its economic growth. Here's how the Deputy Commissioner of the National Bureau of Statistics of China, Mao Shenyong, summed it up.
21: I believe the fundamentals of the economy remains unchanged. The decline in growth in the second quarter was mainly due to short-term factors, as well as some external influences. Despite the slowdown in the second quarter, the fundamentals of the overall economy remains unchanged. The basic pattern of stable economic performance and its shift towards new and improved development has not changed.
18: So pretty defiant there, the government, David. And as always with China, we're kind of measuring it against itself a bit here, because 4% growth, I mean, there are countries in Europe who would kill for half of that right now. But was there sort of under the bonnet, if you like, under the hood, as Emily and her colleagues would say, were there reasons to be concerned, particularly about the domestic economy?
19: I think there are, Will. First of all, I mean, 4.3% is not good. China needs economic growth somewhere between 4.5 to 5% in order to have some kind of economic stability and social stability. And if it starts to drop below that, it means that there are going to be some serious social issues. So much so that just recently China said that, we're not going to be reporting urban employment numbers anymore.
20: Huh.
19: And it wasn't that long ago when they said we're not going to report youth unemployment figures anymore, simply because they're just so embarrassingly high in one case and the urban employment numbers are so embarrassingly low in another. And what seems to be happening in China at the moment is that they are trying to get people to move out from the urban areas back into the rural areas. I mean, it wasn't that long ago, maybe about sort of 10, 15, 20 years ago, when there was this great talk about the urbanization of China, where people were moving from the rural areas into the urban areas. And there was this building construction boom going on in China. Well, what happened was that they overbuilt. And now many of these properties that people bought are underwater and people are not very happy about that. And as you can imagine, if your main asset is underwater, in other words, you're losing money on it, you're not going to go out and spend, which is why retail sales are down in China. And there are a huge number of issues there.
20: One thing that's really striking me, the domestic picture for China as compared to what's going on with their exports and sort of their role now in the global economy, which we've seen in the war. war, right? The war has been sort of almost like a boon for China. I saw someone describe it as a swing country in the global oil markets right now, because after, you know, the Iran conflict began and the Strait of Hormuz was closed, China was able to just cut its oil imports by such a large amount that it sort of helped stabilize the price of oil worldwide. You know, it did that by relying more on electronic vehicles. It has these massive oil reserves. At the same time, it benefited from increased demand for electric vehicles and stuff like solar panels. If China could get that piece kind of set right, it could really leapfrog.
19: But you know, Emily, as you get to know me a little bit better, you will understand that I'm a bit of a cynic. And when I see these kind of things, the first thing that springs into my mind is artificial intelligence. And I'm beginning to wonder if part of the reason why they don't want to talk about this urban employment, why they don't want to talk about the youth unemployment, which they reckon is around sort of 15% of 16 to 24-year-olds don't have a job at the moment. And I'm wondering whether or not, because China is going so heavily into AI, artificial intelligence, that there aren't going to be that many jobs created. But at least China, in some ways, is trying to be honest and saying that, well, we don't know whether or not there are going to be jobs created or destroyed as a result of this. And so, therefore, we're not really going to be talking about urban employment anymore.
20: It's kind of remarkable to me that you're saying they're being very honest at the same time you're saying they're not releasing information and being clear about what's going
19: on. Well, like I said, Emily, once you get to know me, you know that I have this split personality where I can actually talk out of both sides of my mouth at the same time. No, but seriously.
20: Well,
19: they don't want to talk about it because I think they really don't know what is happening. And of course, they don't want to worry people because I think artificial intelligence is going to be destructive as far as employment is concerned.
18: And it's always been that balancing act, hasn't it, in China between the social and this sort of business prowess and business innovation. So change, innovation, perhaps this is both sides of that, Emily, something that's been around for a long time. The idea of daylight saving. Tell us all.
20: Our U.S. Congress here, the House of Representatives, just voted to pass legislation to make daylight saving time permanent. I don't know what the situation is for you guys where you live.
18: No, we flip between it here in the U.K. and in Europe as well. And there's always a massive row. And farmers in particular, I always remember whenever it comes up, politicians are going to look at it, get very upset about any potential changes to it.
20: Yes. And so every once in a while, the delegation from Florida, the lawmakers in Florida, they sort of like kick up a fuss and they say, we must make this daylight savings. We must make it permanent. And this always happens in the summer when we're all enjoying long sunny days. So yeah, that just happened here. It happened a few years ago here. Our Senate passed a similar measure. Everyone gets very excited about it. But this being the U.S., we usually face some kind of legislative gridlock and then maybe nothing happens. And people seem to forget that we tried to do this like 50 years ago during the Nixon administration. They gave it a try for a year and people got so upset about permanent daylight savings that they abandoned the effort. So who knows what will happen?
19: But Emily, I mean, the argument for this daylight saving thing is that because it's dark in the morning, people are going more likely to have car accidents. I mean, what kind of nonsense argument is that? Does that mean that people don't drive at night because I'm going to have an accident? I mean, Hong Kong had daylight saving and they got rid of it back in about, I don't know, 1970 something. I mean, there wasn't a sudden surge in the number of car accidents as a result of it. But ultimately, I find it very confusing, particularly if I am involved in the stock market. And I can't remember whether or not UK is open yet or not. And the UK and America have different times.
18: We miss it with the different months where we move.
20: Yes.
18: And yeah, those are
20: it's
18: absolutely
20: very confusing. When the BBC calls, I'm like, well, what time are you talking about? There's always sort of this arithmetic scramble.
18: So farmers and BBC presenters, we're on the other side of those arguments. You're listening to Business Daily from the BBC World Service, where today we're taking stock with Emily Peck, writes about markets for Axios, co-hosts the Slate Money podcast. Emily joining us from New York, and David Kuo, co-founder, the Smart Investor, based in Singapore. That time of the week then where we get the guys, heroes and villains. David, the Durian, the price now collapsing for these things. So tell people about it and why.
19: Well, essentially, the durian is what we call the king of fruits here in Asia. And you either love it or you hate it. So therefore, this is both a hero and a villain at the same time. And if you want to, Will, you can actually wander down into Chinatown and there are some shops that will actually sell it. So what happened was that there was this oversupply of durians. There are two main states in Malaysia that produces durians. One is in Johor, one is in Pahang. And the durians ripened at the same time and they were just falling off the trees. And what happened was that there was this over harvesting of durians just because the temperature was right. And because there was this oversupply, durian prices fell to about $0 to $6 a kilo. Normally they retail for about $30 a kilo. Wow. So that is what you would expect to pay. Because there was so much of this stuff and because the shelf life is only about a couple of days, if they couldn't sell them at $6, they just literally gave them away and people could have free durian. So that was a hero. But for people who hate it, it was likened by somebody to eating strawberries and cream in a public lavatory.
18: Yes, it's supposedly got a very pungent smell, hasn't it? Emily, what have you gone for as a hero villain of the business week?
20: Well, the clear villain in the United States right now is a parasite called Cyclospora. Every summer, this parasite kind of shows up and causes cyclosporiasis. Anyways, an intestinal...
18: Easy for you to say, and I'm glad you went for it.
20: I tried. It's an intestinal illness caused by this parasite, and that's transmitted through food or water, typically, like fresh fruits or vegetables. And we're seeing like a record number of cases right now, which has led to, in my view, unscientific tally, a record number of headlines in the U.S. using the word diarrhea, to the point where Merriam-Webster's tweeted how to spell it to help people, I guess. So it's not good. Everyone's kind of freaking out. There's a lot of talk of like, I'm never eating salad again. Yeah. You know,
18: that presumably kind of has an impact on restaurants and all that kind of stuff as well. To see when this.
20: Yes, I think what we're watching, you know, in the Axios business team is sort of like sales at fast food. Taco Bell, for example, said it would stop using lettuce, things like that. You know, there are these all these kinds of like fast casual salad places. Like, how's their business going? We're keeping an eye on all of that. Well, one good thing is that this isn't life threatening. It just causes a lot of sickness and unpleasantness. But so far, it's just we're seeing hospitalizations rise. But
18: if I was to sum up heroes and villains this week, then a lot of toilet talk. Listening to Taking Stock on Business Daily. Shall we stay in the US, Emily? But this is very much, David, isn't it? A global issue to New York, the first state to sort of step in on the explosion of data centers. Talk us through what the state government and Kathy Hochul, the governor, are doing, Emily.
20: Bottom line, it's a one-year moratorium on building data centers. People really dislike them in the United States right now. They've just become sort of the focal point for the unease over AI that David was kind of talking about, you know, earlier. Was it going to take our jobs? Things like that. But what we do know is when these data centers come to town, people's electric bills go up. They go up by quite a lot.
18: Because these things are guzzling energy and driving up the, you know, making the demand greater and all that kind of stuff.
20: Yes. And they're unsightly. They guzzle energy. There's questions about water use as well.
18: David, is that backlash similar in Asia? We're definitely starting to hear the first rumblings of it here in Europe.
19: Well, we did, in fact, have a moratorium on data centers here in Singapore. But what they resolved in the end was that if you're going to build a data center, you're going to have to generate your own electricity. And 50% of that electricity has to be green energy. So I think they kind of tried to appease both sides. But what I really found fascinating was that they don't employ a lot of people. And so whilst you might have a huge investment in data center, there are not that many people inside. They only have a handful of people working in there. So is this going to be another jobs destruction industry whereby you build this data center, you put lots of money into it, and as Emily highlighted, you're going to push up energy costs for people, you're going to push up water costs, if there is any water around, that cools all of these supercomputers in there, but you're not going to have that many jobs. And so what are people going to do? Just stand and look at a data center?
20: it's really reflective of just the overall contradiction with AI, where it's so unequal. It's, you know, creating all this wealth for a very thin slice of people here in the U.S. The U.S. wants to stay competitive. It wants to help build out these companies. But, you know, regular people are like, okay, sure. What about me? Like, okay, I'm going to use this instead of Google, but how is it going to make my life better? I keep hearing it's going to take my job away. And it's hard to live with that contradiction.
19: You know, what we're hearing at the moment, Will, what seems to be happening in the economy right now is that it's running piping hot at one end and then it's running stone cold at the other. And how can an economy like that possibly meet the needs of the people in the middle? And I think it's the people in the middle who are being caught right now, and they don't know what exactly is happening, particularly with AI. This is probably the most confusing, I think, time for not just investors like me, but I think just for the people in general to try and understand what is happening in the economy right now.
18: It's going to be a huge political issue. The data centers won in the midterm elections as well in the United States. And as I say, we're seeing it in lots of places around the world. I don't think, David, you're going to be eased next week by some of the earnings that we're going to get, because we're, as we were joking with Emily, neck deep in earnings season at the moment, and we get some of the biggest companies in the world, Alphabet among them, kind of leading the way in terms of the AI boom in terms of the stock market. Are they the one you're watching out for next week?
19: Oh, almost certainly. I mean, I've got a list as long as my arm at the moment for companies that are likely, you know, to surprise me either positively or negatively. So some of the main ones that I'm looking at, we've got Canadian National Railway, which is going to be quite interesting. We've got Visa, we've got MasterCard, we've got Starbucks, we've got loads of companies that are going to report.
18: Emily, you'd be busy next week with all this.
20: Is it always earnings season, or is that just my...
18: They feel shorter and shorter, like... don't they? I mean, we get a snapshot of Tesla. That could be an interesting one, couldn't it, next week?
20: Tesla is really interesting right now because now, like, Elon Musk's companies are competing with each other in the stock market, right? And it's not going super well.
18: Yeah, SpaceX back below the IPO price now.
20: And Tesla is interesting. It's been really struggling lately, especially the rise of Chinese EVs has been not the best news for Tesla.
18: Yeah, both them and a traditional player, General Motors, will give us a snapshot of that story. Perhaps Intel also next week as well, the chip maker. So loads for us to chat about when we regather for Taking Stock next week. Just about it from us for this week, though. Big thanks to the guys Emily Peck from Axios and the Slate Money podcast, and David Kuo of the Smart Investor in Singapore. Thanks so much for listening.
0: You are listening to the BBC World Service, and now Witness History with me, Ivana Davidovich. To mark 90 years since the start of the Spanish Civil War, we're going to tell the story of a young refugee who returned home to her country, which was on the brink of dictatorship.
1: Spain's atrocity-spangled civil war burns and butchers into its ninth week. Already it's estimated that 25,000 have been killed, but less than half of those have died on a battlefield. Night after night, all over Spain, men are torn from their weeping families, lined up and shot. Scores of cities, towns and villages have been bombarded and burnt.
0: The war was fought between the Republicans, who supported Spain's elected left-leaning government, and the Nationalists, a right-wing rebel coalition led by General Francisco Franco. While half a million refugees initially fled Franco's fascist forces, around half chose to come back while the war was still raging on. One of those returnees was 8-year-old Felisa Umbon San Vicente, from the village of Urduliz, next door to Bilbao, in the northern Basque country. It's an autonomous community in the western Pyrenees, straddling the Spanish-French border on the Bay of Biscay. It has its own ancient language, called Euskera. Felisa had already spent several months as a refugee in neighbouring France, when in 1937, her mum decided she'd rather bring her children back home.
22: Bilbao falls. At the feet of the conquering insurgents lies the capital of the Basque province. And as the tide of war rolls closer, inhabitants flee. And the victors enter. Their Carlist levies from the neighboring province of Navarre. Their Moors from across...
23: I was Basque. The Basque people didn't support Franco.
0: With Bilbao now under Franco's rule, little Felisa settled into a routine. but it was nothing like she had expected it to be.
23: I was supposed to start school before the war starts, and I was excited because I was going to go with my sister, so I didn't. And then when I came back and I went to school, all I did, we had to learn all the fascist songs. El Carasol, we had to sing with the hands like that.
0: With a raised hand.
23: With a raised hand.
0: Do you remember any of the songs still?
23: You know, the music of El Carasol con la camisa, que tú portaste de esa mujer, all that, yeah. And then you finish, Viva Franco. Arriba España, Viva Franco. Yeah. So, it wasn't nice.
0: While at school, they loudly cheered, long live Franco, long live Spain. Thalisa and her friends and family had to hide their Basque identity, and parents were scared to speak in front of their children.
23: We couldn't speak Basque. We couldn't even sing anything in Basque. We have to be careful. So you were told before you go out, do not talk about that. The grown-ups, they never wanted to go in front of the children. We were sent out because they were afraid we were going to repeat things.
0: And the consequences of speaking carelessly could be deadly. People would be imprisoned and some would never return, including Felisa's cousins.
23: They shoot him in front of the children because they were left-wing and there were two brothers.
0: In this atmosphere of fear, people were even distrustful of their own community.
23: It was a lot because a lot of people, they were denouncing even neighbors for one thing or the other. They paid them.
0: So were there also Basque people that were working for the regime?
23: Yeah, of course. Yeah. In the Basque country, it was terrible with Franco.
0: Do you remember Franco ever visiting your town?
23: Well, Franco went once and the Basques didn't want him and he said he was going to make them suffer and he did. He never went back.
0: The political situation in Europe was also weighing heavily on everyone's minds. Just as their own civil war was ending, Spaniards were terrified of what was happening in the rest of Europe. Adolf Hitler's Nazi Germany accelerated its aggressive expansionism and racial persecution, culminating in the invasion of Poland in September.
22: The responsibility lies on the shoulders of one man. By his latest act of naked aggression, Hitler has committed a crime not only against Poland, but against the whole human race. Already German troops, guns and planes have crossed the Polish border to kill and to destroy.
23: I heard all about Churchill, Hitler, all those names they were completely all the time talking about. They were worried that they were going to start going in the war as well with them. We just finished one. We don't want another one. Everything was Russian. Terrible.
0: That rationing led to what became known as Los Años del Hambre, the hunger years.
23: I remember I was walking in Bilbao with my mother and I said, look, he's eating the bananas of the orange I peel. And my mother told me off. It was a man picking up that and he was eating from the floor. So there were people hungry.
0: Felisa was one of the luckier ones, as her father got work abroad and managed to send money to his family, even for little luxuries.
23: And then when my father starts back again to normal, we have coffee, we have sugar from Cuba, we have everything. So my mother will be toasting the coffee in the house with all the windows closed.
0: Why did she keep all the windows closed?
23: Because she didn't want the neighbors to know she has coffee. When you have something, you can give to a neighbor or something, but you can't feed the whole world and you feel guilty. You are having and they are not having.
0: The Spanish Civil War ended in 1939 with a total victory of nationalist forces led by General Franco. It's estimated around 500,000 people died during the conflict. Looking back, what was living through all of that death and destruction like for Felisa?
23: Funny enough, I realize when I see the war and children, they go through hell and they don't cry. And that's what you do. You don't even cry. You know something is very wrong. And you know that crying is not going to give you peace or anything. You just keep quiet and watch. And I think that's what I did. Nothing else. Because you can see your parents, the grown-ups, everybody's worried. Everybody is nervous. Everybody else is not normal. Nothing is happening that's normal. And then you don't even miss the things you used to have. You just even forget, I think. You know, I didn't even think of my toys or nothing at all. So it's very strange how we behave in cases like that. It's very, very sad.
0: Felisa eventually moved to the UK, to London, in 1954, when she was 25. She was working as a nanny and then married and had children. Although Van Franco died in 1975 and living under his rule was two decades behind her, she says she could hear celebrations all the way from Bilbao.
23: The people that have champagnes in the fridge waiting for him to die when he got ill. And the day he died, I don't know how many bottles of champagne they were drinking in the Basque Country.
0: Apart from a few years living in Paris, Felisa Umbon San Vicente, now Portelli, has made London her home for the past 70-odd years. She still lives independently at the age of 97. She was speaking to me, Ivana Davidovich, for Witness History.
3: I'm Mina Kim. Next time on Forum at 10 a.m., Burning Man turns 40 this year and began with a couple dozen people in San Francisco before becoming a multi-million dollar operation that draws more than 70,000 to the Black Rock Desert in Nevada every August. A new HBO documentary looks at the staying power of the massive pop-up commune, even through struggles to maintain its founding values. We talk with the filmmakers. Forum at 10 a.m. on KQED.
4: It'll be sunny this afternoon with breezy onshore winds. Friday highs in the Bay region will range from 61 at Ocean Beach to 86 in Morgan Hill. And the forecast high for Sacramento this afternoon is 91 degrees. I'm Michelle Hennigan, and you're listening to KQED 88.5 San Francisco and KQEI 89.3 North Highlands, Sacramento, and live online at kqed.org. Good morning. It's 2 o'clock.
5: Good morning. President Trump declassified intelligence reports, he says, back up his claims about election fraud. A team of NPR reporters and editors have been going through them and found a lot of old info. It's Morning Edition from NPR News. As Trump was repeating baseless election claims in primetime, the U.S. was attacking bridges used by civilians in Iran. I'm Leila Faldin.
6: And I'm A. Martinez. It also destroyed infrastructure in a major Iranian port. Also, Secretary of State Marco Rubio wants dozens of countries to help with what he calls far-left terrorism, and how a brand of specialty repair tools inspired eternal devotion with some mechanics. It's Friday, July 17th. On this day in 1941, Joe DiMaggio did not get a hit, ending his 56-game streak. News is next.
24: Live from NPR News in Washington, I'm Dave Mattingly. Less than 4 months before the November midterm elections, President Trump delivered a primetime address last night where he once again questioned the results of past elections and raised concerns about future ones.
25: Every American deserves to know that when they cast their vote, that vote will be counted accurately in a system, and that is to make that system secure, one where cheating and interference are not just difficult, but virtually impossible. Unfortunately, the system we have today falls catastrophically short of that standard.
24: The president also described mail-in ballots as inherently corrupt. In his address, Trump did not provide evidence of widespread illegal voting in recent elections that would validate his persistent claims that elections are rigged. The White House says U.S. Customs and Border Protection will continue making traffic stops as part of their immigration enforcement efforts. This follows recent deadly shootings involving ICE in Texas and Maine. President Trump took to social media this week to support the continuation of traffic stops, as NPR's Kat Lonsdorf reports.
7: President Trump posted on social media that the vehicle stops must continue. Quote, "We cannot give up one of ICE's most important and effective crime-fighting tools," he wrote. The office of Senator Angus King, an independent from Maine, had confirmed to NPR on Tuesday that the Department of Homeland Security had planned to make the policy shift. But at a press briefing, White House Press Secretary Caroline Levitt told reporters that immigration enforcement agents are continuing with traffic stops and that guidance had been given to all field offices in the country. She said the White House and DHS are, quote, "on the same page." NPR reached out to DHS for clarity on the policy. It referred us to recent comments from the White House. Kat Lonsdorf, NPR News, Washington.
24: People in Venezuela continue digging out from last month's pair of powerful earthquakes that left widespread destruction and more than 4,800 people dead. As John Otis reports, the quakes have put the country's return to democracy on hold, and that's sparking protests.
8: These protesters in Caracas are calling on Venezuela's authoritarian regime to hold free elections. But President Delcy Rodriguez is ignoring their demands to focus on earthquake recovery. Her government has also blocked opposition leader Maria Corina Machado from returning to Venezuela. Before holding new elections, experts say that Venezuela must first reform its pro-regime electoral council and judicial system. Another challenge is reviving political parties. For NPR News, I'm John Otis in Caracas.
24: Wall Street futures are lower this morning. Dow futures are off 367 points. This is NPR News from Washington. President Trump's businesses made more than $2 billion last year. NPR's Ashley Lopez sampled reaction from some swing voters in Pennsylvania.
9: NPR observed two online focus groups featuring 12 voters who supported Joe Biden in 2020 and then voted for Trump in 2024. Half the voters shrugged off news that Trump made billions of dollars last year, mostly from cryptocurrency. But the other half, including Bhavana, who participated under the condition her last name would not be used, said this is a serious issue.
11: For me, when I see that, the first thing that comes to my mind is abuse of power. And that to me is morally wrong. And that itself should be a problem and is a problem to me.
9: Other voters said they were not troubled by Trump's earnings because he is a businessman and because they believe that most politicians are corrupt. Ashley Lopez, NPR News.
24: Renewed fighting between the U.S. and Iran continues to push up gasoline prices. AAA says regular is back up to $3.98 a gallon. The price has gone up 10 cents in the last week. AAA says diesel, once again, is averaging more than $5 a gallon nationwide at nearly $5.06. The cost of gasoline and diesel had been dropping after the U.S. and Iran agreed to a 60-day ceasefire, which has since fallen apart. Ford is recalling more than 288,000 Explorer SUVs sold in the U.S. because of a safety defect. The National Highway Traffic Safety Administration says roof rail covers can come loose and fly off the vehicle, raising the risk of a crash. I'm Dave Mattingly, NPR News in Washington.
12: 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Duck.ai. 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

0: It's Morning Edition from NPR News. I'm A. Martinez in Los Angeles, California.
1: And I'm Leila Fadel in Washington, D.C. For days, President Trump and his team have teased a bombshell announcement on election integrity.
0: Trump gave a primetime address on it last night, but election experts say the speech and the newly unclassified documents that came with it provided no new evidence of widespread fraud. Mostly, it was a rehash of facts and claims about America's voting system that were already known.
1: NPR voting correspondent Miles Parks has been up all night going through those documents, and he joins me now to talk through it. Hi, Miles.
2: Hey, good morning.
1: Good morning. Okay, so the president has been making false claims for almost 6 years now that the election he lost in 2020 was rigged. Last night, he gave a speech about voting integrity. Was it more of the same?
2: It was. I mean, he hit on a bunch of the themes that will sound really familiar to anyone who's heard the president over the last few years. The idea that voting machines can't be trusted. The idea that non-citizens are voting in mass in American elections. Shadowy schemes by foreign governments to try to influence voting, that sort of thing. But our team at NPR started looking through all of these documents that the White House published.

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1: Election administration is known to be chronically underfunded. And for the past 10 years, American adversaries have targeted it. In some cases, that's looked like actually trying to break into registration systems. In other cases, it's trying to influence American voters online. But there's no evidence anyone has ever actually changed votes. That is a critical distinction. I was talking about that with Susan Greenhall at the advocacy group Free Speech for People. For years, she has worked to shine a light on some of the same problems that Trump is now focusing on.
2: Two things can be true at the same time, that we have ignored vulnerabilities in our voting systems for a long time, and there is no evidence that the election was rigged in 2020, and everything that has been put forth purporting to provide that evidence always falls apart like a cheap suit.
1: You know, even with those vulnerabilities, the bottom line is that almost everyone in the United States votes on a paper ballot, and those paper ballots after the 2020 election were investigated and audited over and over again, and widespread fraud was never found.
3: Now, another topic that came up a lot was China. The president said the country had amassed hundreds of millions of voter records and worked to undermine his election campaign in 2020. Is that true?
1: It is, but it's also not really news. At the time, in 2020, the intelligence community publicly said that China did prefer Joe Biden in that election, although there was some disagreement over how much the country was willing to do to actually push him as a candidate. On the voter data, this is a great example of something that sounds really scary, but actually didn't really shock people who work in elections. A lot of voter roll data is already public, for instance, and easily accessible, and it was publicly known China has long been interested in accumulating this sort of information on American voters.
3: NPR's Miles Parks, thank you for that reporting, Miles.
1: Thank you.
3: There are also the politics of President Trump's speech.
4: Yeah, the president continues to face low approval. The war in Iran is ramping back up, and economic conditions are not really improving.
3: Here to walk us through those politics is NPR senior political correspondent Tamara Keith. Hi, Tam.
5: Good morning.
3: Good morning. Why is the president renewing his claims that U.S. elections are not secure or that the system lacks integrity?
5: President Trump has questioned the fairness of every election going back at least to 2016, an election he won. Now we're in another election year. The courts have blocked his executive actions to change election administration, and he has tried every lever he can to push Congress to pass the Save America Act, which would, among other things, require proof of citizenship to vote. He even recently refused to sign a big, popular, bipartisan bill addressing the cost of housing in, quote, protest about the Save America Act. That didn't move the needle. So last night, he commanded the national airwaves in a way that only a president can to once again push for it.
6: Addressing this crisis of election security demands that Congress must pass the Save America Act. How easy is that to do unless you want to cheat? The only reason you wouldn't do it is you want to cheat.
3: Okay, that's the president making that claim, doing a call to action. How likely is that to affect the Save America Act's chances of passage?
5: It doesn't have the vote it needs to pass in the Senate. Yes, Republicans control that chamber, but it can't get past a filibuster without Democratic votes. And even if Republicans tried procedural moves to get around the filibuster, it doesn't look like there's enough Republican support to pass this either. And here's the thing. This is an election year, and there are a lot of Republicans on the ballot who would much rather focus on the issue voters repeatedly say is most important to them, the cost of living.
3: Did the president speak to those affordability concerns?
5: Very briefly, he went through sort of our greatest hits reel of the first 18 months back in office. No tax on tips, a blockbuster stock market. There was a brief mention of a recent inflation report that showed some improvement. He said very little about the war with Iran, which has driven up prices. And if you just step back here, it's remarkable. If you told me the president was going to give an address to the nation from the White House this week, a week where the Iran ceasefire broke down and he has ordered nightly bombing raids on Iranian targets, the assumption would be that he needed to address this escalation. But that is not what he did.
3: Wow. Should we expect Trump to keep talking

0: this elections.
1: Yes, I mean, he's still talking about 2020. The phrase he used in that clip we played, unless you want to cheat, is the president of the United States laying the groundwork to say that the elections this fall, where Republicans are widely expected to take losses, won't be fair. He talked a lot about vulnerabilities in the system, but didn't offer any proof that they'd been exploited. But it doesn't take finding a smoking gun to sow doubts and potentially depress voter turnout. And that might be self-defeating. Trump needs voters who often sit out midterms but show up for him to vote in big numbers for Republican members of Congress not named Trump.
0: NPR's Tamara Keith, thank you so much for that reporting.
1: You're welcome.
0: At least two people have died and hundreds have been rescued in catastrophic flooding in Texas this week.
2: This is the second year in a row that Texas's hill country has flooded. Just over a year ago, 130 people died over the 4th of July weekend, including children and counselors from a summer camp.
0: Chelsea Zhu is a reporter with member station KUT in Austin, and she joins me now. Good morning, Chelsea.
3: Good morning.
0: So tell us about what's been going on across the state.
3: So the major flooding we've seen has been a culmination of several days of very heavy rain across large parts of Texas, especially the south central region. Some storms have been slow moving, dropping heavy rain in some of the same areas that have already seen a lot of rain in the days before, which has made flooding more likely. Some towns have seen as much as 20 inches of rain or more since the start of the week. The weather has also been unpredictable. There was even a tornado that touched down in San Antonio on Wednesday. Here's what Chief Nim Kidd with the Texas Division of Emergency Management had to say yesterday as the state prepared for another round of storms.
4: The way that this weather pattern is setting up is difficult for the models that the meteorologists use to tell us exactly where it's going to fall and exactly how much is going to fall.
0: Now, there's been more rain this year than last year, but it's really heartening to see that there have been so fewer deaths, right? What's different?
3: It's hard to say for sure right now since we're still assessing the damage, but a few different things could contribute to that. One is, again, that it's been a full week of rain for some of these places that has built up to this severe flooding, so people have been able to see this develop over days. I also think people across the state are more aware of the risks after the deadly floods last year. People might be paying more attention to severe weather alerts when they're sent out and things like shelter-in-place or evacuation orders. And after last year, Texas lawmakers also made it a priority to pass flood safety measures, some of which are already in effect. That includes new flood warning sirens in the region and updated emergency plans for summer camps.
0: What are the people in flooded areas saying about their experiences?
3: Many of my colleagues went out yesterday talking to people during the flooding, and it was inevitable that last year's flooding was front and center in people's minds. Here's Claudio Castillo. He says he's lived in the hill country for most of his life. In the tape, you can hear the Guadalupe River rushing in the background.
5: It's sad. It's just like a desert. It hits you. You know, it hits you pretty hard, especially when you go right by Camp Mystic. You know, something happened pretty bad there.
3: He's talking about the girls' summer camp, where 25 campers and two counselors died in the flooding last year. He also mentioned that it feels like flooding has been happening more often, which is true at a broader level because of climate change, which scientists say has made record-breaking rain much more likely in the U.S. and has contributed to more frequent and severe flooding. That said, as we get to the end of the week, the National Weather Service is forecasting that the heavy rain will start to move out of these flooded areas, so we may be transitioning from search and rescue to recovery over the next couple of days.
0: Chelsea Zhu is a reporter with member station KUT in Austin. Thank you, Chelsea.
3: Thank you.

on the next Fresh Air. One of the stars of the show, The Bear, Emmy Award-winning actor Eben Moss Backrack. He plays Richie, the volatile, loyal, wounded, divorced dad who's trying to turn around his life and the family restaurant. The Bear is now streaming its fifth and final season. Join us.

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1: 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I'm Layla Faldin.
2: And I'm A. Martinez. Hundreds of people have paid their respects to the man shot and killed by an ICE officer in Houston. The family of Lorenzo Salgado Araujo held a service and a public visitation Thursday night. Here's Michael Atkinson from member station Houston Public Media.
3: It's a 5-minute drive from where Lorenzo Salgado Araujo died to the funeral home where he's remembered as something of a martyr. Brenny Rodriguez was in the crowd outside.
4: When is it going to be enough for the government?
3: Rodriguez moved to Houston from El Salvador 18 years ago. In Salgado Araujo, she saw her own father, who died earlier this year.
4: We come here wanting a better future for us, for future generations, and it's so sad that this is how things have to end, when we are the backbone of this country.
3: In recent days, many Latinos in Houston have said similar. Salgado Araujo was a 52-year-old father of three from Mexico who had been living in the United States for decades without permanent legal status, according to his family. Last Tuesday, during a traffic stop, ICE has said Salgado Araujo weaponized his vehicle, though the other passengers in the car dispute that. His killing has galvanized the Latino community here.
5: We need to get Houston back.
3: Catherine Danas has lived in the Houston area most of her life. She says she came to the funeral
5: because of my skin color, because I have 2 sons that I worry about. That's why I'm here, to show face and show up. And it's not easy to do. We live in fear because of what's going on.
3: Reporters were not allowed inside the public visitation. Guests who attended said Salgado Araujo's construction equipment was on display, as were soccer jerseys for Mexican teams with the name El Salgado on them. One guest compared this open casket visitation to that of Emmett Till's, the black teenager lynched in Mississippi in the 1950s. Lupe Ochoa knew Salgado Araujo's son, Ronaldo Salgado, from high school.
6: Call him Ronnie. I've always known him as that.
3: Seeing her old friend speak out against his father's killing in a national spotlight has been surreal for her.
6: He always fought for what was right, and that always inspired us as a friend group.
3: Elmer Romero sees himself in Ronaldo and the other Salgado Araujo children.
7: Because I was at that age when my father was murdered.
3: Romero, a Salvadoran, says his father was killed during the Salvadoran Civil War. He said he offered Salgado Araujo's sons a message of encouragement at Thursday's funeral.
7: And, you know, I say to the boys in Spanish, fuerza para la lucha. You know, fuerza para la lucha. That's what we need.
3: That is, in English, he told them strength for the fight. For NPR News, I'm Michael Atkinson in Houston.
1: U.S. factories are dealing with on-again, off-again tariffs, inflation, and cranky customers. Some are thriving in spite of all that. This week, the head of Chicago's Federal Reserve Bank visited one of those success stories. NPR's Scott Horsley tagged along.
8: 8 times a year, the Federal Reserve puts out a summary of what its regional banks are hearing from businesses around the country. The latest edition, which came out this week, notes that because people are holding on to vehicles longer, spending on car repair is on the rise. That's good news for the Snap-on company. 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
9: Our philosophy is to be at the point of work, observing it, and figuring out what are the most sticky tasks, and then using those insights to create a tool which will make it easier. People will pay for this.
8: Snap-on tools aren't cheap, but they're worth it if they save mechanics time. 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Goolsby ducked inside one of those rolling showrooms with veteran salesman Tom Kasbaum.
10: So the downward nuts on a catalytic converter on a 2021 Ford Explorer and beyond, they go and use this tool.
11: That's got to feel good to say, hey, we got it.
10: Right.
11: Here's the thing you needed.
8: Snap-on makes 80% of the tools it sells in the U.S. domestically, so it's relatively insulated from tariffs. To crank out such a wide variety of tools, its 15 U.S. factories have to be enormously flexible. Other companies do a much bigger volume of business with a much narrower product line, but Pinchuk says specialization is what makes Snap-on so profitable. And the company has deliberately avoided marketing its tools to the general public.
9: If there's a rule in Snap-on that's irrevocable, it's thou shalt not sell to do-it-yourself people, because it undermines the cachet of the brand. People use Snap-on tools to declare to the world they're doing something special, perhaps as special as a surgeon.
8: That's instilled a lot of brand loyalty in generations of mechanic customers. They're often introduced to Snap-on tools while in technical school or working as an apprentice. Some even have their ashes stored in a miniature Snap-on toolbox. For Goolsby, this visit offers an encouraging lesson in how, even in an uncertain environment, domestic manufacturers can prosper.
11: They scratch a very, very specific itch. They create a little socket that can slide in, and so you wouldn't have to take the whole thing apart to just get that bolt off. It's fun to see. This is where productivity growth comes from.
8: Not only has Snap-on found a way to make things profitably in the U.S., it's also helping to make its mechanic customers more efficient at fixing things when they break down. Scott Horsley, NPR News, Kenosha, Wisconsin.
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12: Before the U.S.-Iran war, about one-fifth of the world's oil passed freely through the Strait of Hormuz. Now Iran controls the strait and ship traffic is stalled. What precedent does that set for other waterways?
13: What now, the U.K. or Morocco claiming control over the Strait of Gibraltar, or Malaysia claiming control over the Balkan Strait?
12: I'm Elsa Chang. That's on All Things Considered from NPR News.

0: Live from NPR News in Washington, I'm Dave Mattingly. President Trump used last night's primetime address to once again raise doubts about the results of past elections and to raise concerns about vulnerabilities in future voting. NPR's Daniel Kurtzleben has more.
1: Trump has spread disinformation and lies about elections for years. He's often said with no evidence that he won in 2020, when in fact Joe Biden did. Multiple reviews have found that that wasn't the case. And to be clear, he didn't actually attempt to lay out evidence for that. He focused on alleged vulnerabilities in the system and some specific issues, such as fraud in one voter registration operation in Michigan.
0: The White House has released a series of documents the president says reveals what he calls shocking vulnerabilities in the country's election infrastructure less than 4 months before the November midterms. U.S. Central Command says American forces have carried out another round of airstrikes against Iran. It says Navy ships, fighter jets, and drones hit dozens of Iranian targets. It was the sixth straight night of attacks. Former Manchester Mayor Andy Burnham will become Britain's next prime minister on Monday, replacing Keir Starmer. Today, he's expected to become leader of Britain's governing Labour Party at a special conference. Burnham returned to Parliament a month ago when he won a special election. He'll be Britain's 59th prime minister. This is NPR News. At least two deaths are being reported in South Texas, where days of heavy rains have caused widespread flooding. Governor Greg Abbott says more than 200 water rescues have taken place, many of them involving people stranded in their vehicles because of high water. The governor says the flooding could set records, with more than 30 inches of rainfall expected before conditions improve. This will be the opening weekend for Christopher Nolan's The Odyssey. As NPR's Bob Mondello reports, some IMAX theaters report being sold out a full year in advance.
2: Just putting tickets on sale a year in advance was unprecedented for a Hollywood blockbuster.
3: That's because of kingdom waiting for a king.
2: But Christopher Nolan, director of the Dark Knight Batman trilogy and Best Picture Oscar winner Oppenheimer, has super fans. So when the 25 North American theaters equipped to show The Odyssey in the biggest of widescreen formats, IMAX 70mm, first put tickets on sale for this weekend screenings back in July of last year, the fans bought up every ticket.
3: Help me go home.
2: Happily for general audiences, considering that The Odyssey has received near unanimous critical raves, tickets are still available at the 450 IMAX theaters in the U.S. that are not equipped for 70mm and in more than 3,000 conventional theaters. Bob Mondello, NPR News.
0: Oil and gasoline prices are once again higher. I'm Dave Mattingly in Washington.

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1: It's Morning Edition from NPR News. I'm Martinez in Los Angeles, California.
2: And I'm Leila Fadel in Washington, D.C. Good morning. There's been another escalation in the week of strikes between the U.S. and Iran. The U.S. hit bridges and a tower at an important Iranian port Thursday night, Eastern Time. NPR's Jane Arraf has been following developments and joins us from Jordan. Good morning, Jane.
3: Good morning, Leila.
2: So what happened overnight?
3: Well, President Trump has been threatening to strike Iranian bridges and power plants this week if Iran didn't return to negotiations. And last night and this morning, U.S. airstrikes hit six bridges in Iran's southern Hormozgan province. That province faces the Strait of Hormuz, that key oil waterway. Iranian state TV says at least seven people were killed there, and it also reports attacks on power infrastructure. Those U.S. attacks also collapsed a tower at an Iranian port at the Gulf of Oman, according to state media. And Pete Hegseth, the U.S. Secretary of Defense, circulated an image of a collapsed tower there that had previously circulated on social media. The U.S. military, Leila, says it struck dozens of Iranian military targets. And it says those attacks were meant to degrade Iranian military capabilities. But CENTCOM didn't mention the bridges. And as you know, attacks on infrastructure with wide civilian use under international law under some circumstances could be considered a war crime.
2: Yeah. How did Iran respond?
3: Well, they retaliated by striking U.S. and other targets in the Gulf, as well as in Jordan and Iraq, in the Kurdistan region of Iraq. There were eight Kurdish opposition fighters killed. Both Iran and Iran-backed Iraqi militias have been targeting that region. And attacks in other places included Qatar, which has acted as a mediator, Bahrain, Kuwait, and Oman. And oddly, Iran says it attacked a remote U.S. forces base in southeastern Syria, causing casualties and damage. Now, that base, the Al-Tanf base, was where the U.S. announced it had pulled out forces in February. There's no comment from the U.S. military, and it's unclear whether they're reusing that base.
2: What effect are all of these attacks having on shipping?
3: Well, oil prices are certainly up this morning, and that means they're up about 10% over the past week. That's a concern, of course, for consumers and politicians. Trump, in a speech about election fraud last night, alleged election fraud, devoted a brief line to Iran. Here's what he said.
4: We are likewise winning big in Iran, and you will see the fruits of that labor very, very shortly. America is back and doing really well.
3: Now, Iran says that no oil or gas will go through the Strait of Hormuz until the attacks stop. And the U.S. has deployed 50,000 troops in the region, partly to enforce a naval blockade. But tracking agencies show tanker traffic in that strait has fallen to almost nothing. And if that weren't bad enough, Yemen's Houthi rebels are threatening close yet another waterway, the Bab al-Mandab, which is another important shipping channel if Saudi attacks continue in Yemen.
2: So the ceasefire agreement from about a month ago over?
3: Pretty much collapsed, yep. But Vice President Vance says diplomacy is still a tool, just have to get back to the table.
2: NPR's Jane Arraf. Thank you, Jane.
3: Thank you.
1: The Trump administration is asking about 60 countries for help with what it calls an urgent threat, far-left terrorism. Leaders from those countries met in Washington yesterday with Trump officials. NPR's domestic extremism correspondent Odette Youssef was there. So, Odette, we all know about the threat that radical jihadists have posed to this country. And in recent years, there's been a greater attention to violence coming from the far right. What about the far left?
5: Well, if we look at the last 50 years, there was once a time when the far left was responsible for a huge portion of political violence in the U.S., and that was in the 1970s. You know, you had groups like the Weather Underground and the Black Liberation Army, for example, that were implicated in bombing plots and the murders of police, among other things. But in the decades after that, things changed. The data have consistently shown that Islamist extremism and right-wing extremism have accounted for a far larger share of violence than the left wing. But at the convening yesterday led by the State Department, its head, Marco Rubio, said that, in fact, left-wing terrorism is and has been the top threat.
6: Even today, the very idea that far-left terrorism could be a serious threat is treated as a right-wing fever dream, or worse, as a dangerous fascist conspiracy. It's treated this way by many in the press, by many in academia and our universities, and by many of our legacy institutions.
5: Now, many people that I speak with in the field of counterterrorism do not dismiss far-left terrorism as a right-wing fever dream. Many say that it could become resurgent and that law enforcement should take it seriously. But none of them say that they are aware of data that show any kind of parity with the deadliness that we've seen from far-right or Islamist terrorist attacks.
1: Then the summit, what was the State Department trying to accomplish with that?
5: Well, Rubio framed this as a sort of reboot of the international coalition that came together after the 9/11 attacks to fight Islamist extremism. But this time, the focus is the far left. You know, I think one of the things that many are wondering is to what extent can the administration show that there is, in fact, a well-funded transnational network of organized far-left groups, and that any such network is connected to violent terrorism. I spoke with Jacob Ware about this. He's a counterterrorism expert based at Georgetown University.
7: I have not seen much evidence that there is a transnational far-left movement, in large part because, unlike the far right, individuals on the far left tend to be more concerned with their own communities, with economic issues or government overreach in their own communities. So they tend to have more hyper-local organizing.
1: All right, so Odette, then what's your sense about where things go from here?
5: Well, yesterday, the State Department announced new visa restrictions against foreigners who may be connected to far-left terrorism. But there is also concern, that this focus on the far left could ultimately create risk for U.S. citizens, too. You know, the administration has said it will be designating more overseas groups as far-left terrorists. And the reason some are wary about that is it widens the pool of foreign terrorist organizations that prosecutors can tie to people or organizations that may be involved in movements here in the U.S. that are on the left. And the legal consequences for material support to terrorists are very high.
1: All right, that's NPR's Odette Youssef. Thank you very much.
5: Thank you.

0: This is NPR.
1: Stardate, July 17th. There are no traffic signals in lunar orbit, and for the most part, they're not needed, at least not yet. Only about a dozen spacecraft are circling the moon, but every once in a while, they can pass dangerously close to each other, and that triggers a red alert, a warning to the operators of both craft. It might sound surprising that there's ever any kind of problem. There's a lot of space around the moon. But many of the spacecraft follow similar orbits. Many of them orbit from pole to pole, allowing them to study the entire lunar surface. And there's no system for tracking the second-by-second locations of the orbiters. Instead, NASA engineers, with a project called MADCAP, track the orbital elements of every craft in orbit around the Moon and Mars, a set of details that includes altitude, the angle of the orbit, and much more. Computers constantly plot the motions of every craft for which they have those details. If it looks like there might be a dangerously close encounter, the alert goes out. Operators of the conflicting missions then get together to find a solution. Overall, the number of alerts is small, but in December 2024, it jumped to more than 20. And with more lunar missions scheduled, we can expect more red alerts in the years ahead. The crescent moon is in the west as darkness falls. The brilliant planet Venus, the evening star, is close to the right. Today's program was made possible by Mercer Caverns in Calaveras County in California's historic gold country. More information at mercercaverns.net. For the McDonald Observatory, I'm Billy Henry.
2: Good morning, Amy Martinez. A New York artist found a way to give fans a piece of Taylor and Travis's wedding at Madison Square Garden. Kind of. He picked up trash near MSG after the ceremony, bottle caps, straws, and even a single AirPod, sealed them in little display cubes, and sold 50 of them online for $25 a piece. To be clear, the items were found outside of the barriers surrounding the wedding venue. I guess one city's trash is really another man's treasure. It's Morning Edition.
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4: 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I'm Leila Faldin.
2: And I'm Amy Martinez.
5: No one could stand between me and home. Not even the gods.
2: Christopher Nolan's film The Odyssey is here, and some theaters started selling tickets for opening weekend a year ago. Now screenings as early as 3 a.m. are available. NPR critic Glenn Weldon avoided the 3 a.m. rush. He got to see it earlier this week. Glenn, there aren't too many directors, I guess, that people would trust with an epic story like this, but Christopher Nolan probably is on that list. How has he told this tale?
6: Well, I mean, this is pretty terrific. It delivers. It does exactly what it sets out to do. It transports you, right? I mean, this is old school Hollywood cinema. And I didn't have your confidence. I was worried when it was announced that Christopher Nolan was making The Odyssey. My take was this guy, because as a filmmaker, yeah, he's given to a certain amount of spectacle. But this is the guy who likes to keep things really grounded and tactile and practical. And, you know, I think he's famously disinclined to the more, emotive, expressionistic aspects of the human experience. Stuff like wonder and awe and fantasy, that's not his wheelhouse. This is the guy, let's remember, who made the Batmobile look like, you know, a giant military doorstop. I was worried. I was worried he's going to make it all serious and dour and gray and take out the magic, take out the gods and monsters. And let's be real, if you take out the gods and monsters from The Odyssey, all you're left with is a story about a deadbeat dad who goes out for a pack of smokes and keeps driving. It's boring.
2: Yeah. Yep.
6: You need the gods and monsters. They're here. They're on the call sheet. They are bringing everything they need to. They're doing it with this epic sweep and grandeur on a huge Hollywood budget. This movie is made to get butts in seats and keep them there for 3 hours. And this is a time when I think both audiences and certainly the theater industry need something epic.
2: Wow. All right. So Matt Damon plays Odysseus. How did he do? Is he kind of just Jason Bourne in sandals and a weirdo helmet?
6: Well, let me put it this way. In the poem, Odysseus really has only one trait. He is cunning. He is sly. He's full of guile. Matt Damon, fine actor, not my go-to guy for guile. You go to him for like two-fisted stand-up guy solidness, right? But it works here because Nolan has turned Odysseus into a pretty conventional Hollywood action hero with an uber-conventional Hollywood narrative arc that involves processing guilt and remorse. And that's what Matt Damon can do, and he does it here. I mean, you know, this is not Homer's Odyssey. The classical scholars are going to get their togas in a bunch, but this is Nolan's Odyssey, and it works.
2: Now, you mentioned before how Christopher Nolan has a very particular way of making movies, and in this case, filming movies. So talk about his process and how it changes the viewing experience.
6: Well, he filmed this using IMAX cameras entirely because he wanted it to be as big as possible and make it for the big screen and be as clear as possible. Every inch of the frame is crystal clear. And that's required a lot of logistical innovation. He had to build boxes around the IMAX cameras because they're so loud that you couldn't hear dialogue. This is not digital AI slop. There is one scene I'm thinking of in particular involving the witch Circe, which you think, well, this has to be CGI, but it is entirely done with practical effects and puppets and camera placement. And epic films like this one can get away from even the best directors, but this guy shows up prepared. He knows exactly what he wants. And that commitment we talked about earlier to the tactile and to the practical, that serves him really well here because it gives all the fantastic elements of the film a real weight, a solidness, a reality, which is exactly what you cannot get with CGI and digital effects. That's something that's been missing from movies for a long time now.
2: All right, that's Glenn Weldon, and he provides his own epic analysis about the Odyssey on the NPR podcast Pop Culture Happy Hour. Glenn, thanks a lot.
6: Thank you.

0: It's Morning Edition from NPR News. I'm A. Martinez.
1: And I'm Leila Fadel. The Men's World Cup final is this weekend in New Jersey. The U.S. hosted the 94 World Cup too. Back then, World Cup fever in the U.S. led millions of children to sign up for youth soccer. It put the sport on TV for the first time for many American viewers, and it led directly to the creation of Major League Soccer. With our colleagues at Planet Money, NPR's Becky Sullivan looked into how MLS is bringing in a new generation of fans.
2: For the past 5 weeks, a bar near downtown Chicago has had new life as one of the biggest World Cup watch parties in the country. It's a massive space. In the middle of the patio stands what basically looks like a giant arena jumbotron with games on all four sides. For the biggest matches, more than 1,000 people have packed in to watch. This is the doing of the Chicago Fire, the MLS club here in Chicago. There's team merch and sign-up sheets. They've brought players by to sign autographs. It's all one big pitch to people who've never come to a Fire game before. Tag along to watch the World Cup, and maybe you'll end up feeling like this.
3: I've never seen a game, but I want to go now.
4: Yeah, I guess I would go.
5: Yes, I would definitely be interested in going to a game.
2: Getting fans like these three, Gina Santiano, Anna Gonzalez, and Vanessa Bettino, to come out to an MLS game, that's the goal. Not just for the Fire, but for all of Major League Soccer. The question was, how to do it? An especially tricky question for Chicago, which did not host any World Cup games.
6: We had a decision to make, and one was just kind of to bury our head in the sand and just watch on TV like everyone else, or the other one was to really rally behind it, put some dollars behind it.
2: This is Dave Baldwin, the team's president of business operations. Diehard fans of the sport already follow professional soccer, so the team's strategy was to give more casual sports fans a taste of the Fire game day experience.
6: I sort of compare converting non-soccer fans to soccer fans to my experience when I go shopping at Costco, which is I never knew that I needed 800 teriyaki meatballs, but I was walking through the line, I had a chance to sample, and I said, oh my gosh, this is amazing, and I go buy one of those giant boxes.
2: 22 MLS teams are doing a promotion called First Match on Us, where they give away free tickets to first-time attendees. The idea being, get them in the door, show them a good time, then the next thing you know, they'll buy their own tickets, pick up a shirt and a scarf, start watching games on TV.
7: Hey, Leo, can we kick it?
8: Chase, dale.
2: This commercial is part of an 8-figure marketing campaign MLS rolled out this week called Thanks World, We'll Take It From Here. The centerpiece of the ad is, who else? Lionel Messi, the 39-year-old global star who captains the Argentina national team. 3 years ago, Messi left behind Europe's top leagues to join the MLS club Inter Miami, a blockbuster move that has already paid serious dividends for the league, says MLS Chief Business Officer Camilo Durana.
9: There was a lot of people that thought he was coming here to retire, and it's been the opposite. Rarely do you see him getting subbed off. He wants to play the 90 minutes. He's intense. He wants to win. And I think that's carried into the World Cup.
2: This is important because there's another big audience MLS is targeting with this World Cup, the players. Durana says Messi's performance shows you don't lose a step by coming to MLS. Also, the league worked really hard to make its stadiums and training facilities part of the World Cup hosting plan to show them off to visiting teams, almost like a recruiting visit. If more quality international players join the league, that could change the perception for players and fans that MLS is a tier or two below Europe.
9: Major League Soccer players scored 10 goals in the group stage, and so I think that validates everything that we're doing, and it shows the quality that we have on the MLS pitch.
2: Messi scored 6 of those 10 group stage goals. He has since added 2 more in the knockout games. Now, on Sunday, Major League Soccer's biggest star will play on the sport's biggest stage, the World Cup final. What better advertisement than that? Becky Sullivan, NPR News, Chicago.
0: For tens of thousands of people on the Chesapeake Bay, summer means catching and eating blue crabs. NPR's Frank Langfitt recently tried his hand with the help of a local crabber.
10: So it's a little after 5 o'clock in the morning here along the Chesapeake Bay. The sun is not up yet, and we're heading out to catch some crabs.
11: My name is Jack Torney.
10: Torney's 23, crabs commercially near Annapolis, and likes to head out early to claim the best spots. Torney catches crabs on what's called a trot line.
11: What is on the lines is fresh razor clams. This is some of the best bait there is for catching Maryland blue crabs.
10: Torney drops a line the length of 8 football fields into the brown, brackish water. A half hour later, we're pulling the line up on a roller along the side of the boat. Little mesh bags of bait surface every 16 feet, sometimes with crabs attached.
4: So Jack is steering with his left hand, and in his right is a mesh net. And what he does is he dips it into the water and catches the crab before the crab can release from the bait.
10: The bay and its tidal tributaries stretch more than 11,000 miles. People crab recreationally all over the shoreline. They use metal cages called crab pots, but trot lining is much more fun. You catch the crabs one by one.
11: So if you'd like to dip this line?
4: Sure, let's try it.
10: Torney hands me the net. We stare at the surface, waiting for the white flash of the crab's belly as it emerges from the water.
11: Right there, big one.
4: Oh! I missed it. I was too slow.
11: A little too slow, but also you didn't dig deep enough under him.
4: I did not go deep enough to get him.
10: The line moves fast. Crabs have great vision and can drop off quickly. Torney coaches me. He says sometimes you have to dip the net 3 feet below the surface to catch them.
11: Right there, that's a crab.
4: Oh!
11: You got him, man.
4: Yeah, I finally went deeper like you told me to. You just got to go really deep.
11: Dig deep underneath of him.
4: I just got him. When I caught him, you couldn't even see him. He was so far down in the water. It was so murky.
11: Let me speed up this a tad.
4: Oh, I got him.
11: That's a doubler.
4: A doubler.
11: Yeah.
4: Awesome.
10: I have no idea what a doubler is. Turns out it's a male crab carrying a female underneath.
4: This is fun. I really love this part of it. I love the hunting for the crabs.
11: I agree. That's one of my favorite parts, too.
4: Part of it, I wasn't...
11: Right there.
4: Got him.
10: We continue down the line. I get faster, dig deeper.
4: Oh, he's pretty big. That's a jumbo.
11: Right there.
4: Oh.
10: After 10 minutes, I'm already tired. But I've also brought in a dozen crabs. Frank Langford, NPR News, on the Chesapeake Bay.
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13: 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Next time on Forum, Stanford historian Thomas Mulaney has been thinking about information and its associated concepts like life and entropy for 30 years. But it wasn't until his own parents died that he decided to write a personal history of information that's not about how we die or reckon with death, but, as its title states, how we disappear, both from the historical record and from the world. It's brilliant, intense, and learned. It's coming up at 9 a.m. right here on KQED.
2: I'm Mina Kim. Next time on Forum at 10 a.m., Burning Man turns 40 this year and began with a couple dozen people in San Francisco before becoming a multi-million-dollar operation that draws more than 70,000 to the Black Rock Desert in Nevada every August. A new HBO documentary looks at the staying power of the massive pop-up commune, even through struggles to maintain its founding values. We talk with the filmmakers. Forum at 10 a.m. on KQED.
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0: Good morning. President Trump's speech about election fraud did not have evidence of illegal voting. NPR's Tam Keith sees Trump laying the groundwork for calling the midterms unfair if Republicans lose. It's Morning Edition from NPR News. The ex-wife of the ICE officer who killed a man in Maine says he abused her, and after the shooting, asked her not to talk about it. Ami Martinez.
1: And I'm Layla Faldin. She does talk about trying to warn people about him for decades. Also, Texas's Hill Country has flooded for the second year in a row. Lessons from last year may have saved lives. And what's different in the new cholesterol drug approved by the FDA? It's Friday, July 17th. On this day in 1902, Willis Carrier came up with designs that would lead to the first air conditioning system. The news is next. Live from NPR News in Washington, I'm Windsor Johnston. President Trump used a primetime address last night to put election security at the center of his midterm message. He once again urged Congress to pass the Save America Act, which would require voters to show proof of citizenship. NPR's Miles Parks reports the White House also released declassified documents it says support the president's claims of voting irregularities and foreign interference in the 2020 election.
15: He hit on a bunch of the themes that will sound really familiar to anyone who's heard the president over the last few years. The idea that voting machines can't be trusted. The idea that non-citizens are voting in mass in American elections. Shadowy schemes by foreign governments to try to influence voting, that sort of thing. But our team at NPR started looking through all of these documents that the White House published, and it's not really clear what is actually new here that impacts our understanding of the security of America's elections.
1: That's NPR's Miles Parks reporting. In a speech from the White House, President Trump also accused China of interfering in the 2020 election. That drew immediate backlash from the Chinese embassy in Washington. Ashish Valentine reports Beijing says it does not interfere in other countries' internal affairs.
16: In a statement issued to CBS News and CNN ahead of the president's primetime speech on election interference, Beijing's embassy denied allegations it had interfered with the American democratic process. It notes that, quote, elections are an internal matter of the U.S. and that China has never and will never interfere in the presidential elections of the U.S. President Trump alleged that China gained access to information on 220 million voters during the 2020 election, calling it the largest compromise of election data in history. The National Intelligence Council publicly assessed that China did not attempt to interfere with technical aspects of the election, like vote counting. For NPR News, I'm Ashish Valentine in Taipei.
1: The partner of the Colombian national that was shot and killed by an ICE officer in Maine this week spoke publicly for the first time on Thursday. R.A. Snyder from Maine Public reports.
17: Speaking with an interpreter at a press conference in the city of Biddeford, Carolina Rojas Alvarez said Juan Sebastian Duran Guerrero's life revolved around the couple's 3-year-old daughter.
18: Recuerdo que siempre la miraba y decía, está muy grande y hermosa, y se le salían las lágrimas. Él vivía por ella.
19: I remember he would always look at her and say, she's getting so big and beautiful, and the tears would come to his eyes. He lived for her.
17: Now, Rojas Alvarez says she doesn't have the strength to tell her daughter that her dad isn't coming back. Duran Guerrero was not the person ICE agents were looking for on Monday, according to Maine's independent senator, Angus King. For NPR News, I'm Ari Snyder in Portland, Maine.
1: This is NPR. Torrential rain has triggered widespread flooding across parts of central Texas. Governor Greg Abbott says at least 2 people have died.
20: One is a male near Comfort who was swept away in an RV. Another is a female in Uvalde who was swept away while driving on a road.
1: More than 200 people have been rescued as rivers surged. Some areas have received up to 28 inches of rain, with more than 2,000 emergency responders deployed. The 2 largest reservoirs on the Colorado River have fallen to a record low. Alex Hager of member station KJZZ reports Lake Powell and Lake Mead now hold less water combined than at any time since 1957.
21: The last time there was this little water stored along the Colorado River, Lake Powell hadn't even been built yet. Jack Schmidt directs the Center for Colorado River Studies at Utah State University.
22: It's a real reminder of what a remarkably small amount of water we have left in the system. We've never been in this position. We are truly in uncharted territory.
21: Schmidt said Western policymakers aren't doing enough to turn things around. He compared current negotiations over sharing the Colorado River to a bus careening toward a cliff, with state policymakers arguing about who should steer rather than hitting the brakes. The federal government is expected to release new rules for managing water as soon as next week. For NPR News, I'm Alex Hager in Phoenix.
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0: It's Morning Edition from NPR News. I'm Leila Fadel in Washington, D.C.
1: And I'm A. Martinez in Los Angeles, California. President Trump gave a primetime speech about elections that did not provide any new evidence that fraudulent votes have been cast. Trump has sown doubts about election security for years, including insisting that he won in 2020, which he did not.
0: Last night, he talked about foreign governments trying to sway election results and how voting machines can be hacked, both things that have been known for years. He declassified intelligence reports he said supported his claims of, quote, shocking vulnerabilities in elections.
1: In a few minutes, we'll hear from Congressman Jim Himes, the top Democrat on the House Intelligence Committee, about what he sees in those documents. We start with Trump's political motivations for giving a speech about election security.
0: Here to walk us through those politics is NPR senior political correspondent Tamara Keith. Hi, Tam.
2: Good morning.
0: Good morning. Why is the president renewing his claims that U.S. elections are not secure or that the system lacks integrity?
2: President Trump has questioned the fairness of every election going back at least to 2016, mm-hmm. an election he won. Now we're in another election year. The courts have blocked his executive actions to change election administration, and he has tried every lever he can to push Congress to pass the Save America Act, which would, among other things, require proof of citizenship to vote. He even recently refused to sign a big, popular, bipartisan bill addressing the cost of housing in, quote, protest about the Save America Act. That didn't move the needle. So last night, he commanded the national airwaves in a way that only a president can to once again

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1: Cost of living.
2: Did the president speak to those affordability concerns?
1: Very briefly, he went through sort of our greatest hits reel of the first 18 months back in office. No tax on tips, a blockbuster stock market. There was a brief mention of a recent inflation report that showed some improvement. He said very little about the war with Iran, which has driven up prices. And if you just step back here, it's remarkable. If you told me the president was going to give an address to the nation from the White House this week, a week where the Iran ceasefire broke down and he has ordered nightly bombing raids on Iranian targets, the assumption would be that he needed to address this escalation. But that is not what he did.
2: Wow. Should we expect Trump to keep talking about this elections?
1: Yes, I mean, he's still talking about 2020. The phrase he used in that clip we played, unless you want to cheat, is the president of the United States laying the groundwork to say that the elections this fall, where Republicans are widely expected to take losses, won't be fair. He talked a lot about vulnerabilities in the system, but didn't offer any proof that they'd been exploited. But it doesn't take finding a smoking gun to sow doubts and potentially depress voter turnout. And that might be self-defeating. Trump needs voters who often sit out midterms but show up for him to vote in big numbers for Republican members of Congress not named Trump.
2: NPR's Tamara Keith, thank you so much for that reporting.
1: You're welcome.
3: For more about the White House release of intelligence documents about election security, we've called out the top Democrat on the House Intelligence Committee, Representative Jim Himes of Connecticut. Congressman, you wrote an op-ed for the New York Times before the speech titled, Trump's election denial has never been more dangerous. So did he deliver the speech you expected?
4: His delivery was actually a great deal more brazen than I thought. I thought, if you read my editorial, that he might, sort of pick and choose intelligence to point to something more ominous than reality. But let me not put too fine a point on it. The president lied to the American people last night. He made a case that our elections were corrupt. Now, by the way, not the 2016 election that he won or the 2024 election that he won, but the 2020 election, which he did not actually win. Apparently, Democrats forgot, or the Chinese or others forgot, how to compromise elections in the two that he won. But the point is that it is an utterly false statement to say that our elections are corrupt. He made the argument that the Chinese had done a massive election interference. That's just flat out false. And if you want to check that, I would urge you to do what the president urged you to do, which is to look at whitehouse.gov, go to the section on Chinese interference, and what you will see is documents with which I am familiar in my role as a member of the Gang of Eight that are almost completely redacted.
5: Congressman, you said more brazen than you thought. What was the most brazen part?
4: Well, probably the most painful. Well, again, our elections are not corrupt. They are fair and free. And that is sort of an undebatable fact based on the evidence that is out there. The Chinese election interference never occurred. What troubled me most, quite frankly, was the third big lie, that there had been this grand conspiracy, this deep state action to keep the actual intelligence from the American people. Again, a complete lie. And though it gets a little esoteric, there is a public report, an intelligence community assessment issued in January. By the way, the report was created under then Director of National Intelligence John Ratcliffe. That's Donald Trump's guy. And it said, it highlighted a dissent inside the intelligence community. One individual from the Director of National Intelligence Office on Cyber said that he believed that perhaps the Chinese had actually tried to not change voting tallies or whatever, but to influence the election. That dissent is prominently featured in that public ICA, it's known as, an intelligence community assessment. Mm-hmm. So this notion that there was a grand conspiracy is flat out false.
5: Now, we just heard from a reporter, Tamara Keith, who mentioned that Trump is possibly setting up a reaction if Republicans lose in November, that the election was not fair. Do Democrats have a plan to make sure that people can trust the results in November?
4: Yeah, look, all we can do is point people to the facts. And the facts are there for all to see, including, by the way, on the documents that the president touted last night. But I will also tell you that we are participating in much broader efforts.

0: to make sure that it, at the most local level, which is where elections are administered, that those administrators know the law. For example, that federal officers cannot appear with weapons at voting sites, which is something I'm sure the president will consider, having watched what happened on January 6, 2021, when his people attacked the Capitol of the United States. And we're making sure that there will be plenty of witnesses and others to at least record any attempted shenanigans by, civilians or government employees, heaven forbid, who are acting on the president's behalf.
1: Congressman, what do you say to voters who, no matter what is presented in terms of evidence, are dug in with the belief that elections are somehow rigged or not on the up and up?
0: Well, you ask a question that has been exceedingly painful in both of Trump's presidencies. He has supporters who, if he tells them that the moon is made of green cheese, there is no fact, there is no evidence that will cause them to disbelieve whatever it is that the president says. The good news is that's a relatively small percentage of people. But I'm trying to remind everybody, again, just look at the evidence and consider what I said before. Apparently, the two elections that he won were fine, but the one that everybody knows he lost was not fine. It's just sort of absurd. Now, here's the key point. America will get the democracy that its citizenry deserves. And if we have become a citizenry that is so obsessed with social media and willing to make conclusions based on no evidence, we'll lose our democracy. And quite frankly, that's what Donald Trump is counting on.
1: Congressman Jim Himes from Connecticut. He's a top Democrat on the House Permanent Select Committee on Intelligence. Thank you for joining us.
0: Thank you.
2: President Trump's longtime teleprompter operator was not running the prompter last night. Gay Perez is on unpaid leave because he allegedly made nearly $100,000 by placing bets on what Trump would or would not say in speeches. He used the prediction market site Kalshi. Perez has worked for the president since 2016 and got a shout out from Trump on the campaign trail in Reno in 2024.
3: I have a guy, Gabe. He's excellent. I've had some real bad ones, but I have Gabe. Some of the bad ones, they go so fast, you know, I will go and pop, pop, pop, pop, pop, pop, pop, pop. I say, slow to damn. No, a good one is really like gold.
1: Kalshi surveillance systems detected unusual behavior around presidential speeches, and an investigation led to Perez. That's according to two people with knowledge of the investigation who were not authorized to speak publicly. Perez is now in settlement talks with federal regulators. White House Press Secretary Karoline Leavitt addressed this during Thursday's press briefing.
4: I'm aware of the report. The president is too. I spoke with him about it. He believes it's deeply unfortunate and, frankly, a disgrace.
2: Kalshi froze about $90,000 of Perez's profits, and he has been banned from betting on the site. White House staff have been warned not to use government information on prediction market sites. The behavior could also be criminally prosecuted. Columbia University law professor Joshua Mitz studies market manipulation and insider trading.
5: Legally, it's not always straightforward whether the person was in fact receiving confidential information or not.
1: He doesn't think this kind of insider betting, though, is widespread.
5: For most people in positions of power, this will be too risky to justify the few thousand dollars that they might make.
1: And Mitz says as prosecutors and regulators catch insider trading, it will deter people from trying.

on the next Fresh Air. One of the stars of the show, The Bear, Emmy Award-winning actor Eben Moss Backrack. He plays Richie, the volatile, loyal, wounded, divorced dad who's trying to turn around his life and the family restaurant. The Bear is now streaming its fifth and final season. Join us.

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1: This is Morning Edition from NPR News. I'm A. Martinez.
2: And I'm Leila Fadel. The Food and Drug Administration has approved a new kind of drug to cut cholesterol. So we've called up NPR health correspondent Rob Stein to learn what it can do. Good morning, Rob.
3: Good morning.
2: So what is this new drug?
3: It's called Lipfendra, and it offers an important new way for people to protect their hearts by cutting the amount of LDL cholesterol in their blood. LDL, you know, is known as the bad cholesterol because it can clog up arteries and blood vessels, and that increases the risk for heart attacks and strokes, which remain the number one killer. I talked about this development with Dr. Christopher Cannon. He's a cardiologist at the Brigham and Women's Hospital in Boston.
4: The new cholesterol drug is a wonderful advance for the field that will help tens of millions of people potentially in lowering cholesterol and ultimately helping prevent heart attacks and strokes. It comes at a perfect time.
3: And that's because the American Heart Association and the American College of Cardiology just issued new guidelines that recommend people get their cholesterol levels lower than ever before.
2: And how does the drug work?
3: So it works by inhibiting a protein known as PCSK9. That helps the liver get rid of bad cholesterol, and the FDA says two studies involving thousands of patients found Lipfendra could cut LDL levels big time by more than half, and it looks very safe. This type of drug had already been available as an injection, but you know, a shot's a big turnoff for a lot of people. This is the first pill form, which is obviously a lot easier to take. I should mention that the studies didn't actually show the drug reduces heart attacks and strokes, but experts think there's no reason to think it wouldn't.
2: Now, aren't there plenty of other really cheap drugs already available to lower cholesterol? Why would we need this one?
3: So some people can control their cholesterol by eating well and exercising, but that just doesn't work for millions of people. For them, there are plenty of safe drugs that do the trick, like pills called statins. That said, there are still millions of people who can't control their cholesterol, get them down to safe levels. Here's Dr. Pooja Banka from Merck, which makes Lipfendra.
5: 70% of patients that are already on treatment are not at their guideline recommended LDL goals. And so we really think that this new advance has the potential to change how doctors help manage their patients and get them to their recommended goals.
3: By prescribing Lipfendra in addition to drugs like statins for those who need it. You know, Leila, as kind of a side, I should mention that researchers are also developing other ways to target the same PCSK9 protein that Lipfendra targets. There's even an experimental one-time gene editing therapy that's showing promise for lowering bad cholesterol for life.
2: Okay, so when will this new pill be available and how much will it cost?
3: Merck says doctors should be able to start prescribing Lipfendra within the next few weeks. The company says the list price will be $315 for a 30-day supply, but it'll cost a lot less for people with insurance, and Merck says it'll help people who don't have insurance.
2: That's NPR health correspondent Rob Stein. Thank you, Rob.
3: You bet.
1: Time now for StoryCorps. The World Eskimo Indian Olympics are underway in Alaska. Reginald Jewell III grew up watching his father compete in the games by getting launched into the air from a walrus skin blanket.
6: I might be a short little fat man, but I love to fly.
1: That's Jewell's father, Reggie. He's considered the all-time greatest blanket toss champion. Contestants get thrown up to 30 feet and perform spins and tricks. Father and son recently sat down for StoryCorps.
7: Can you tell me about the first time you did the blanket toss?
6: Gosh, I was probably about 11, just a skinny little kid. I got thrown up, but I went off course over the people, and I was headed to the ground. One big man ended up catching me. I was pretty scared, and I turned to walk away, not knowing the blanket was directly behind me. I walked right onto it. So they picked it back up and tossed me again. I probably would never have gotten back on that skin. But when I looked down, I saw 400 people all looking up to watch me. I realized that I was enjoying myself.
7: You know, as a kid, I didn't know how big you were until I got older. And then I remember you cleaning out your showcase, throwing away a lot of the medals that you had. And I asked why. You told me, I don't want you to feel like you have to live up to it. You grow into what it is that you want to do.
6: I didn't want you guys to live with this pressure. Children should have the liberty of finding their own gifts.
7: And so, what did you think when I first started?
6: I was surprised that you were interested in learning the sport. But as a parent, I was proud.
7: You know, a couple of years back, you came out of retirement.
6: Mm-hmm. I had just gone through cancer treatment, had my nose removed, but I wanted my grandkids to see that you don't have to let those things stop you.
7: Yeah.
6: Both of us competed.
7: That was pretty cool.
6: It was fun to watch you. And even though you're 50 pounds heavier, you still grab more air than I did.
7: Standing next to you on the podium, I was in your shadow, but you taught me over the years. What was more valuable is that we finished the finish line together. I just hope that we are able to do it every year.
6: Yeah.
7: Because big boys can fly too.
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8: Before the U.S.-Iran war, about one-fifth of the world's oil passed freely through the Strait of Hormuz. Now Iran controls the strait and ship traffic is stalled. What precedent does that set for other waterways?
9: What now, the U.K. or Morocco claiming control over the Strait of Gibraltar, or Malaysia claiming control over the Balkan Strait?
8: I'm Elsa Chang. That's on All Things Considered from NPR News.

0: Live from NPR News in Washington, I'm Dave Mattingly. President Trump is renewing his push for Congress to pass the Save America Act, which would require proof of citizenship to register to vote in federal elections. The president repeated his call during last night's primetime address, where he raised concerns about election vulnerabilities and past election results without revealing new evidence of fraudulent votes. Oil and gasoline prices continue moving higher amid the renewed U.S. attacks against Iran. AAA says the cost of regular is back up to $3.98 a gallon. That price has jumped 10 cents in the last week. With energy prices rising again, NPR's Julia Simon says some Democrats in Congress are pushing for higher taxes on oil company profits.
1: Sheldon Whitehouse, Democratic senator from the state of Rhode Island, proposed the windfall oil profit tax bill earlier this year. Here's how he says it would work. You look at the average price of a barrel of oil before the war. You compare that to the price spikes today. You look at the resulting profits.
2: And then you split the difference. We're actually somewhat generous about letting him keep half of the excess profits.
1: The government would distribute the money to lower-income Americans in the form of tax rebates. About a dozen senators have signed on to the bill. Big oil companies are expected to announce higher second-quarter profits later this month. Julia Simon, NPR News.
0: This is NPR News from Washington. Ford is recalling more than 288,000 Explorers sold in the U.S. The recall covers model years 2016 through 2019. At issue is covers on the SUV's roof rails. The National Highway Traffic Safety Administration says those covers can fly off, raising the risk of a crash. Safety advocates are raising concerns after federal transportation officials removed a set of road safety recommendations from a government website. Here's NPR's Joel Rose.
3: The Federal Highway Administration has quietly cut its list of proven safety countermeasures, basically a collection of best practices that have been shown to make roads safer. Gone are bike lanes, speed cameras, and several other strategies to make drivers slow down. The Federal Highway Administration says it's getting back to basics and putting safety first. Transportation Secretary Sean Duffy was more blunt. In a post on X last week, Duffy wrote that the Biden administration, quote, used your money for DEI bike lanes and climate change, unquote, and said that would stop. Safety advocates say the administration is undercutting proven strategies to reduce crashes and save lives. Joel Rose, NPR News.
0: Air quality alerts remain in effect today in more than a dozen states in the U.S. because of heavy smoke from wildfires in Canada. They extend from North Dakota to New England, southward into the Carolinas. I'm Dave Mattingly, NPR News, in Washington.

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1: It's Morning Edition from NPR News. I'm A. Martinez in Los Angeles, California.
2: And I'm Leila Fadel in Washington, D.C. At least two people have died and hundreds have been rescued in catastrophic flooding in Texas this week.
1: This is the second year in a row that Texas's Hill Country has flooded. Just over a year ago, 130 people died over the 4th of July weekend, including children and counselors from a summer camp.
2: Chelsea Zhu is a reporter with member station KUT in Austin, and she joins me now. Good morning, Chelsea.
3: Good morning.
2: So tell us about what's been going on across the state.
3: So the major flooding we've seen has been a culmination of several days of very heavy rain across large parts of Texas, especially the south central region. Some storms have been slow moving, dropping heavy rain in some of the same areas that have already seen a lot of rain in the days before, which has made flooding more likely. Some towns have seen as much as 20 inches of rain or more since the start of the week. The weather has also been unpredictable. There was even a tornado that touched down in San Antonio on Wednesday. Here's what Chief Nim Kidd with the Texas Division of Emergency Management had to say yesterday as the state prepared for another round of storms.
4: The way that this weather pattern is setting up is difficult for the models that the meteorologists use to tell us exactly where it's going to fall and exactly how much is going to fall.
2: Chelsea, there's been more rain this year than last year, but we have fortunately seen fewer deaths. What's different?
3: It's hard to say for sure right now since we're still assessing the damage, but a few different things could contribute to that. One is, again, that it's been a full week of rain for some of these places that has built up to this severe flooding, so people have been able to see this develop over days. I also think people across the state are more aware of the risks after the deadly floods last year. People might be paying more attention to severe weather alerts when they're sent out and things like shelter in place or evacuation orders. And after last year, Texas lawmakers also made it a priority to pass flood safety measures, some of which are already in effect. That includes new flood warning sirens in the region and updated emergency plans for summer camps.
2: What are the people in flooded areas saying about their experiences?
3: Many of my colleagues went out yesterday talking to people during the flooding, and it was inevitable that last year's flooding was front and center in people's minds. Here's Claudio Castillo. He says he's lived in the Hill Country for most of his life. In the tape, you can hear the Guadalupe River rushing in the background.
5: It's sad. It's just like a desert. It hits you. You know, it hits you pretty hard, especially when you go right by Camp Mystic. You know, something happened pretty bad there.
3: He's talking about the girls' summer camp, where 25 campers and two counselors died in the flooding last year. He also mentioned that it feels like flooding has been happening more often, which is true at a broader level because of climate change, which scientists say has made record-breaking rain much more likely in the U.S. and has contributed to more frequent and severe flooding. That said, as we get to the end of the week, the National Weather Service is forecasting that the heavy rain will start to move out of these flooded areas. So we may be transitioning from search and rescue to recovery over the next couple of days.
2: Chelsea Zhu is a reporter with member station KUT in Austin. Thank you, Chelsea.
3: Thank you.
1: We have more details about the ICE officer who shot and killed a Colombian man in Maine on Monday. He's an Army veteran and a former police officer. Now, on paper, those qualifications might make him an ideal candidate for the job, but his ex-wife tells NPR's Vanessa Romo he's a violent person who never should have been given a gun. Vanessa has this report, which describes allegations of assault.
6: Ashley Brulette and David Brulette were only married for about a year and a half, between 2007 and 2009. But she tells NPR,
7: we had been together from age 13 to 20.
8: So your entire childhood, you know him.
7: I know him.
6: The 37-year-old has identified her ex-husband as the officer who fatally shot Juan Duran Guerrero four times during an attempted traffic stop. NPR reached out to David Brulette for this story, but he did not return those messages. Ashley says the two haven't been in touch for months, but that changed on Wednesday when he called and asked for a favor.
7: He asked me to basically talk good in his character, not to talk bad about him. And I told him that I was not going to lie for him. He asked me not to talk about the abuse in our marriage. And I told him again, I was not going to lie for him. I said, why did you do it? Did you do it? And he said, yes, it was me. Yes, I was involved, but it was justified.
6: He insisted he acted in self-defense, she says, a claim she doesn't believe based on the abuse she says she suffered at his hands.
7: He hit me, choked me, and there was an incident where we had been fighting and I walked away and I got in the shower and he comes in with a gun and points it at me and tells me that he's going to blow my brains all over the bathtub.
6: There are no police reports to corroborate this story. Ashley says she was trauma bonded to Brulette and would always recant her story, even when she was the one to call the authorities. But there is a voicemail message. It's from November, when Ashley had filed a restraining order against Brulette. It goes on for 3 minutes, and it ends with this threat.
9: Do I think that you should have your throat cuts or should have had them cut? Yep.
6: She says what the world has seen of her ex-husband this week is the violent man she's been trying to warn others about for decades. When their marriage had collapsed and they were in the middle of a vicious divorce back in 2009, she says she reached out to Brulette's platoon leader. He was with the Maine Army National Guard. She offered to fax over paperwork showing that he'd been diagnosed as having manic bipolar disorder and borderline schizophrenia, but they dismissed it as ravings of a bitter ex-wife, she says. A couple years later, Brulette was deployed to Afghanistan. He returned with post-traumatic stress disorder. She says that made her even more fearful of him. Then at the end of last year, when Brulette first told Ashley he'd been hired by ICE, she didn't know what to make of it.
7: I honestly thought that he was being delusional, and I didn't believe it.
6: An ICE spokesperson said the agency will not confirm or deny whether Brulette was the ICE officer responsible for Duran Guerrero's death. They said that the ICE officer in question has, quote, nearly a decade of federal law enforcement experience with required training. Ashley questions whether there was a background check. If there had been, they might have seen a trail of violence, like the time in 2022, when Ashley says Child Protective Services and the police were both called to his home after he threw his then 13-year-old daughter through a coffee table.
7: Through a glass coffee table, yes.
6: Now, Ashley is distraught over this week's events, that someone has lost their life.
7: I feel like even though I tried to bring awareness to his mental health conditions before and I got ignored, that I really need to push and be heard now and hopefully prevent something like this from happening again.
6: The Department of Homeland Security and the FBI are overseeing the investigation into Duran Guerrero's killing. Vanessa Romo, NPR News.

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1: I'm Dr. Anthony Lizowitz, and this is Climate Connections. On the Coeur d'Alene Reservation in northwest Idaho, kids swim, play, and shoot hoops at the Mariemen Health Corps Center, a 32,000-square-foot recreation center. And the tribe is saving thousands of dollars a year on the electricity needed to run the facility thanks to rooftop solar panels installed 2 years ago.
2: It had been estimated that it would save about $2,500 a year, but utility costs have gone up enough that we actually realized about four times that amount.
1: Laura LaMattia is the environmental programs manager with the Coeur d'Alene tribe. She says the tribe is interested in renewable energy not only for economic reasons, but as a way to increase the tribe's control over its energy supply.
2: The Coeur d'Alene tribe is interested in energy sovereignty. If you look at the history of utility development across the nation, tribes historically have not been a big part of that. And for the Coeur d'Alene tribe, it has four different utilities serving its reservation and little to no representation on any of those.
1: So she says this solar project is helping the tribe save money while also building its energy independence. Climate Connections is produced by the Yale Center for Environmental Communication. To learn more about climate change, visit climateconnections.org.
3: 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We've invited DJ Sizzle, Hot Goth GF, and La Chucha Rue. 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
0: Good morning, I'm Layla Faldin. Wide-legged pants are in, they're loose, they're airy, and they might send you to the hospital. People online are sharing injuries caused by pants from the retailer Zara. Everything from bruises to scrapes and even broken bones. They're calling them Zara death pants. The issue is all the extra fabric, which people are tripping on. We reached out to Zara, which didn't respond, but you know what people never tripped on? Skinny jeans. It's Morning Edition.
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0: This is Morning Edition from NPR News. I'm Layla Faldin.
5: And I'm A. Martinez. It's an easy assumption that fans of Spain's national soccer team will be rooting against Argentina this weekend when the two teams face off in the World Cup final, but there are a lot more people around the world hoping Argentina loses. Adam Elder is a sports and culture writer. Adam, so what is it about the way Argentina plays that's historically been unpopular?
6: Oh, boy, there's so much going on here. Well, Argentina's won 3 World Cups, but they've always had a style that's very polarizing. You know, they can play with flair, and of course they have Lionel Messi, but they can also play with brutality, let's say, kicking you, climbing on you, chopping you down, working the ref. This stuff is common throughout Latin America. In fact, I wrote about it in a book of mine, but the thing is, no one does this stuff better than Argentina. They can essentially play at the highest levels or the lowest, and often you'll see them doing both. Now, there's also been some well-documented racism by fans and players in songs and whatnot, particularly towards black people, whether it's about the French national team, made up largely of black players, or famous spectators like the streamer IShowSpeed at this year's World Cup.
5: Yeah, so there's been a lot of that, which hasn't helped Argentina lately, but it seemed like 4 years ago, things were different. It seemed like people wanted to see Lionel Messi win a World Cup. So what really has changed between then and now?
6: You know, a lot's changed within this tournament. They came in as, you know, the defending champions, And it's been this great story, you know, Lionel Messi, age 39, leading the team, twilight of his career. He scored 6 goals, I believe, in the first 3 games. And their matches have resembled these quasi-religious events. You know, it's emotionally overwhelming, the passion, the noise. It's a great story. The problem is, it appears to many that FIFA, soccer's villainous governing body, likes that storyline a lot as well, if you look at it from a certain angle. You know, it's almost as if things took a turn after group play, after Argentina barely got past Cape Verde, the tournament's undisputed Cinderella team, because in their next 3 matches, a lot of fans watching would contend that Argentina benefited from some generous calls, some very generous use of VAR, the video assistant referee, and also the non-use of it when perhaps it was needed. So FIFA is, as I just said, you know, such this great villainous organization on their own. And you combine that with Argentina's occasional style of play and these incredible comebacks they've staged and, you know, perhaps generous refereeing. And this is where we are right now.
7: You know, there's been a decades-long feeling by many Latin Americans that Argentines believe themselves to be superior somehow, so that means they'll always root against them. But what do you think of the irony that in this case, Latin Americans would rather root for Spain, the nation that colonized Latin America for hundreds of years?
6: Yeah, I mean, that's just one layer of it. It's looking like a great matchup in so many ways. There's obviously some colonial implications, and, you know, if Argentina show up the way they've been playing throughout this tournament, which, as we talked about, has changed in the past 5 weeks or so. It's going to be a really interesting game. I'm looking forward to it. And to be clear, I think all this stuff makes sports much better. I love having a villain. Of course, I'm a writer, but I personally love this stuff. I don't know about you.
7: Oh, the drama makes it even more fun. Adam Elder is a sports and culture writer. His latest piece in New York Magazine is Why Argentina Has Become the Surprising Villain of This World Cup. He's also the author of the book, New Kids in the World Cup. Adam, thanks.
6: Thank you very much for having me.
7: This is Morning Edition from NPR News. I'm A. Martinez.
0: And I'm Leila Fadel.

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0: From Marketplace in New York, I'm Kimberly Adams. The House Budget Committee approved a $95 billion piece of legislation yesterday that will pave the way for a budget process known as reconciliation. It allows the majority party to pass bills without support from the minority. This would be the third time Republicans have used the process to move big legislation this Congress. It heads to the House floor next and would fund things like defense and farm assistance. Marketplace's Nancy Marshall-Genzer takes a look at what's in the measure.
2: The budget bill sets aside $73 billion for military and intelligence spending. It's a framework and doesn't say specifically how the money should be spent. That comes later. But Henrietta Trays of the advisory firm Veda Partners expects the Pentagon to spend the money on the war in the Middle East.
3: Most of it is on munitions and operational costs for having our military deployed in the Gulf region.
2: Operational costs like military salaries. There's also $12 billion in aid for farmers.
3: They are getting the double whammy of the tariffs and then also the war with Iran.
2: Losing market share to other countries because of the tariffs and paying higher prices for things like fertilizer because of the war. There's also money in the bill for a fund supporting the voting restrictions President Trump has been pressing for. Romina Baccia at the Cato Institute says the money will probably go to states that do things like
4: verifying ID and citizenship before registering people to vote.
2: That's a far cry from actually passing the voting restrictions President Trump wants. Laura Blessing of Georgetown University says this budget bill is full of compromises on what it does and how much spending it allows. On defense, for example.
5: So they're looking for kind of a Goldilocks solution of having some military spending, but not a ton of it.
2: But it's not clear when or whether this bill will become law. If it clears the House, it still has to be approved by the Senate. I'm Nancy Marshall-Genzer for Marketplace.
0: Let's do the numbers. Asian markets closed down, with Japan's Nikkei down more than 4%. The FTSE in London is up less than a tenth of a percent. Dow, S&P, and NASDAQ futures are down in the 0.6 to 1.4% range, with the Dow future down 332 points. The 10-year Treasury yield is down at 4.53%.
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0: Artificial intelligence company Anthropic is the latest to announce it's expanding in New York City. It joins a host of other AI companies such as Palantir, OpenAI, and Elise AI in seeking out additional office space as the companies move to hire more workers. For more on what this means for the state of commercial real estate in the city and what it tells us about the ever-growing AI economy, I'm joined by Natalie Wong, commercial real estate reporter at Bloomberg. Natalie, welcome to the program.
6: Hello, thank you for having me.
0: What is drawing these tech companies to New York City in particular?
6: You know, really a lot of these firms are in later stage sort of phases and they're looking to, you know, raise more capital, handle more sales. And a lot of that talent is concentrated in New York City, which is the financial center of the U.S. and the world.
0: How much of the draw is also all the empty office space in the city?
6: Definitely the fact that there is significant amount of office space for them to grow into at relatively, you know, cheaper prices is definitely a draw. But I think there's a distinction to be made between, you know, the more established firms and the startups. The established firms like the OpenAIs, Anthropic, they're going for the best trophy type offices. But the area of the New York City commercial market that's really been suffering for the past, you know, 6 years has been the older, what the industry calls Class B, Class C offices. These are more aged office buildings. What we're seeing now is that this AI rush and this tech rush has actually brought more demand for these types of buildings because a lot of these firms are startups. They may not be as well capitalized. So this is actually like very cheap space for them. And this was really, you know, a boost that the overall commercial real estate market has been looking for.
0: The city had been counting on office to residential conversions, trying to solve that housing shortage and office glut at the same time. Where does this AI leasing push fit into all that?
6: You know, I think that office to residential conversions has played a significant role in reducing the overall supply. We've seen hundreds of thousands, if not millions of square feet of office space being completely taken offline because they're being converted to housing and frankly, much needed housing. So I think that's one portion of helping the overall office market. I think the AI leasing comes in as another boost for the office market. You know, they may be taking space in offices that cannot be converted to residential simply because of the floor plates or because of where they're located in the city. It doesn't make sense to convert or it's too costly. And so, you know, these are the types of buildings that these startups are looking for space in.
0: You know, we've all heard a ton about how AI is threatening jobs, but here we have the AI industry coming into a city and promising to add jobs. Have you seen any indication that these moves are actually going to have a meaningful impact on New York's labor market?
6: You know, what I've been hearing in all my conversations across the real estate industry, across the tech industry, is really like no one knows exactly what's going to happen longer term. But most people are confident that in the short-term time frame, and when I say short-term, I mean under 10 years, some people are really looking at 3 to 5 years, they're not concerned. Now, that's a very short time frame. I mean, most office leases stretch far beyond that. So I do think there is a real concern, you know, 10 years later, how much will AI impact workforce once, you know, it evolves more once leaders have a better understanding of how it impacts their work. Will that reduce overall headcount? I think many people are concerned about that longer term.
0: Natalie Wong is a commercial real estate reporter at Bloomberg. Thank you.
6: Thank you so much.
0: Our executive producer is Nancy Fargali. Our digital team includes Antoinette Brock, Emily McCune, and Dylan Mietinen. Our engineers are Brian Allison, Sam Keenan, and David Schreck. And in New York, I'm Kimberly Adams with the Marketplace Morning Report. From APM, American Public.
7: I'm Alexis Madrigal. Next time on Forum, Stanford historian Thomas Mulaney has been thinking about information and its associated concepts like life and entropy for 30 years. But it wasn't until his own parents died that he decided to write a personal history of information that's not about how we die or reckon with death, but, as its title states, how we disappear, both from the historical record and from the world. It's brilliant, intense, and learned. It's coming up at 9 a.m. right here on KQED.
8: I'm Mina Kim. Next time on Forum at 10 a.m., Burning Man turns 40 this year and began with a couple dozen people in San Francisco before becoming a multi-million dollar operation that draws more than 70,000 to the Black Rock Desert in Nevada every August. A new HBO documentary looks at the staying power of the massive pop-up commune, even through struggles to maintain its founding values. We talk with the filmmakers, Forum at 10 a.m. on KQED.
9: KQED San Francisco, KQEI North Highlands.
10: Good morning. President Trump declassified intelligence reports he says back up his claims about election fraud. A team of NPR reporters and editors has been going through them and found a lot of old info. It's Morning Edition from NPR News. As Trump was repeating baseless election claims in primetime, the U.S. was attacking bridges used by civilians in Iran. I'm Leila Faldin.
11: And I'm A. Martinez. It also destroyed infrastructure in a major Iranian port. Also, Secretary of State Marco Rubio wants dozens of countries to help with what he calls far-left terrorism and how a brand of specialty repair tools inspired eternal devotion with some mechanics. It's Friday, July 17th. On this day in 1941, Joe DiMaggio did not get a hit, ending his 56-game streak. News is next.
12: Live from NPR News in Washington, I'm Windsor Johnston. President Trump used a rare primetime address from the White House last night to renew his calls for tougher voting laws. He also used his speech to reiterate false claims about the 2020 election. As NPR's Tamara Keith reports, Trump offered no new evidence of widespread fraud.
13: Trump has questioned the fairness of every election, going back at least to 2016, an election he won. In his speech, he talked a lot about vulnerabilities in the system, but didn't offer any proof they'd been exploited. In recent months, he has used every lever he can to push Congress to pass the Save America Act, which would require proof of citizenship to register to vote. He tried again last night.
14: Congress must pass the Save America Act.
13: It doesn't have the votes to pass in the Senate. Tamara Keith, NPR News.
12: Federal regulators are investigating President Trump's longtime teleprompter operator over suspected insider trading. NPR's Bobby Allen reports he's accused of using the betting site Kalshi to profit off the president's words.
15: His name is Gabriel Perez. He's Trump's longtime teleprompter operator. Investigators say he made around $100,000 placing bets on what the president would say as he watched the prepared remarks roll across a screen. That's according to two people with knowledge of the investigation who weren't authorized to speak publicly. On booming prediction market sites like Kalshi, bettors can put money on what someone will or won't say, like whether Trump will say fake news or rigged election. The case of Perez appears to be the first time a White House staffer has been implicated in a prediction market scandal. White House Press Secretary Karoline Leavitt called the incident, frankly, a disgrace and said Perez is now on unpaid administrative leave. Bobby Allen, NPR News.
12: The removal of Ukraine's defense minister continues to draw protests across the country. NPR's Joanna Kakissis reports his tenure came during a major shift in Ukraine's favor on the battlefield against Russia.
16: Mykhailo Fedorov, who's 35, had been in the defense job just 6 months. Speaking to reporters, Fedorov said he struggled to work with Ukraine's old-school military chief, Oleksandr Sirsky. Fedorov said Sirsky blocked attempts at innovation. Instead of figuring out how to defeat Russia asymmetrically, Fedorov said, the commander of Ukraine's forces has figured out how to divide the country. Ukrainian President Volodymyr Zelensky removed Fedorov from the post as part of a government reshuffle. The dismissal sparked demonstrations in Ukrainian cities. Protesters demand that Fedorov be reinstated. Joanna Kakissis, NPR News, Kyiv.
12: Stocks closed lower across Asia today on Wall Street. Dow futures are down 374 points. This is NPR News in Washington. Smoke from wildfires in Canada and northern Minnesota is covering a wide stretch of the United States today. Air quality has fallen to unhealthy or hazardous levels from the Great Lakes to parts of the Northeast and East Coast. More rain is expected in Texas, where days of downpours have triggered deadly flooding. At least two people have died and more than 200 others have been rescued. Governor Greg Abbott says disaster declarations have been issued for at least 59 counties in the state. A large group of prominent evangelical leaders is calling on Congress to allow more than 300,000 Haitian refugees to remain in the U.S. The move comes following the Supreme Court decision last month allowing the Trump administration to end temporary protected status for Haitians. NPR's Jason DeRose reports.
17: In a letter addressed to the House and Senate, the evangelical groups remind Congress that Haitians have been covered by TPS since 2010 after a devastating earthquake there. They call on Congress to, quote, exercise their power as a co-equal branch of government and pass legislation that would allow the Haitian refugees to stay. The letter says it remains unsafe to return to the beleaguered island nation, which has been struck by one humanitarian crisis after another: natural disasters, disease outbreaks, gang violence, and political upheaval. Among those signing the letter, the president of the National Association of Evangelicals and the head of the National Hispanic Baptist Network. Jason DeRose, NPR News.
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0: It's Morning Edition from NPR News. Amy Martinez in Los Angeles, California.
1: And I'm Leila Fadel in Washington, D.C. Good morning. Election watchers say President Trump did not deliver on his promised really big news in a primetime address last night on election integrity.
0: For days, President Trump and his team have teased a bombshell announcement. Experts who spoke with NPR say there was nothing of the kind, including in a raft of documents the administration released purporting to show evidence of widespread election fraud. We'll hear from one of those experts in just a few minutes. First, though, some context.
1: NPR voting correspondent Miles Parks has been up all night going through those documents, and he joins me now to talk through it. Hi, Miles.
2: Hey, good morning.
1: Good morning. Okay, so the president has been making false claims for almost 6 years now that the election he lost in 2020 was rigged. Last night, he gave a speech about voting integrity. Was it more of the same?
2: It was. I mean, he hit on a bunch of the themes that will sound really familiar to anyone who's heard the president over the last few years. The idea that voting machines can't be trusted. The idea that non-citizens are voting en masse in American elections. Shadowy schemes by foreign governments to try to influence voting, that sort of thing. But our team at NPR started looking through all of these documents that the White House published, and it's not really clear what is actually new here that impacts our understanding of the security of America's elections. I talked with Adrian Fontes after the speech. He's Arizona's top voting official. He's a Democrat. Here's how he described it.
3: I kind of felt a little bit cheated. I was expecting some kind of delicious bombshell that we might be able to investigate, but instead I got a rehash of the same grievance.
2: Fontes was struck by how closely all these classified documents aligned with what was already public about the 2020 election.
1: So tell us a little bit more, like, the details here. What's actually in these documents?
2: So, I mean, take the idea about America's voting systems being vulnerable to hacking, for instance. The president said Americans were blatantly lied to about the security of our election infrastructure. They're vulnerable, referring to the machines, and they're easily compromised. But the documents released really just lay out concerns with voting equipment that were already known.
1: Like what?
2: So in some places, it's just really old. Election administration is known to be chronically underfunded. And for the past 10 years, American adversaries have targeted it. In some cases, that's looked like actually trying to break into registration systems. In other cases, it's trying to influence American voters online. But there's no evidence.

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1: But it's also not really news. You know, at the time, in 2020, the intelligence community publicly said that China preferred Joe Biden as a candidate, although there was some public disagreement on what the country was actually willing to do in terms of pushing that outcome. On the voter data stuff, this is a great example of something that sounds really scary, but actually didn't really shock people who work in elections. A lot of voter roll data is actually already public and easily accessible, and it was publicly known that China has long been interested in accumulating information about American voters and candidates. But again, did any of this actually impact votes? No. But still, the president and his allies are using it as justification to push for big changes to the voting process, and experts expect to see more of that as midterms get closer.
2: NPR's Miles Parks, thank you for that reporting, Miles.
1: Thank you.
3: All right, let's talk to David Becker. He's the executive director and founder of the Nonpartisan Center for Election Innovation and Research, the nonprofit that works with Republicans and Democrats on building trust in elections across the U.S. David, so you just heard NPR's Miles Parks reporting on the president's claim that China got a hold of voter data. And let's hear some of what the president said last night.
4: The People's Republic of China carried out what is believed to be the largest compromise of election data in history, resulting in China's illicit acquisition of 220 million U.S. voter files.
3: David, did that happen?
5: Well, I think we've long suspected that China was trying to accumulate as much data on Americans as possible. The intelligence community regularly confirms that. But this is probably the least concerning element of that Chinese operation. Voter lists in the United States are all public. Every state has a public version of their voter list. Some states literally put it on the web. You can just Google it. And states like Ohio and North Carolina. So it's not surprising at all that China would collect this data, and maybe that other foreign countries have collected this data as well. But this is just static data that you would collect, and it doesn't mean you can do anything to the actual vote. White House spokespeople came out last night and said, with this data, you could change registration records. You could vote on behalf of someone. You absolutely could not. This data would not be sufficient for that. And even if it occurred, we would know it happened because we'd get widespread reports of people having problems voting, and we didn't see anything like that.
3: Did you find any evidence of election fraud in the declassified documents that the Trump administration released?
5: No, I mean, I reviewed those documents. I've been working on this for quite some time. And if anything, yesterday's release of documents confirmed that the 2020 election was not stolen. This administration has been in total control of federal government for 18 months. They have used every tool within the federal government, the intelligence community, the Department of Justice, the Department of Homeland Security, the FBI, to try to find evidence of massive 2020 election fraud. And in those 18 months, they've produced nothing. And last night we heard White House spokespeople confirm that they have no evidence of any vote flipping, any changes in the votes, anything that would have changed the outcome of the 2020 election. What we heard last night actually confirms what we've known for nearly 6 years now, after the paper ballots that we've used in all the states were audited, and that's the 2020 election was successfully run. The outcome represented the will of the people.
3: Okay. Now, President Trump also talked about non-citizens being registered to vote, something he called, quote, shocking. He didn't say, though, that they actually cast ballots, but that they were registered. Can you help us with some context on that?
5: Sure. My nonprofit actually looks at a lot of this research. We just published an update on that research this week. And what we know is that occasionally, almost always through administrative error, there are some ineligible individuals who get on the voter list. But that number is very small, and the number who actually vote is minuscule. And we know this not because I'm telling you that, or because, you know, some advocates are saying that. The Trump administration itself has confirmed that. In this same report, in the documents that they released last night, the Trump administration confirmed they looked at 68 million voter records with highly specific personal information in it that was voluntarily shared by a certain group of states, enabling them to accurately match it to incomplete citizenship records that the Department of Homeland Security has. And in that 68 million, they found only 28,000 possible non-citizens. That is a rate of non-citizen registration around 0.04%. That's consistent with

0: what we've seen regularly. We also know when the list of those potential non-citizens is reported to the states and they investigate, those numbers decline sharply because the Department of Homeland Security doesn't have complete citizenship data that it can match. So there are a few. The states are doing a very good job of flagging them. It's almost always by accident. Someone here who's in this country who's not a citizen would not choose to get registered because that will lead to deportation, a point that White House spokespeople made very clearly last night. So it's not likely that someone would choose to do this just for the big payoff of casting a single ballot in an election, which maybe 150 million ballots are cast.
1: That's David Becker, founder and executive director of the Nonpartisan Center for Election Innovation and Research. David, thanks.
0: Thank you.
2: Smoke from Canadian wildfires is plunging air quality into dangerous territory across the Midwest and East Coast. And as NPR's Ava Berger reports, the bad air will be hanging around for a while.
3: On a clear day, you can see forever. That iconic movie is set in New York City. But no one is seeing anything in New York today.
4: We had these crazy thunderstorms in New York City. All these alerts were going out and there was lightning. And then as soon as it stopped, all the sky turned orange, and that's when all the smoke really started to get bad.
3: That is Brooklyn resident Nicholas Isabella. Isabella is a storm chaser and photographer. He travels around the country documenting Mother Nature. So he's seen his fair share of bad weather. But the haze hanging over New York made even him pause.
4: It smells like somebody's having a campfire, but that smell is everywhere you walk around the city. You're smelling that.
3: The smoke is coming from wildfires that have been raging in Ontario and northern Minnesota all week. In Canada, there are over 800 active wildfires. Winds have sent the smoke southeast, where it has settled over the Midwest and the Mid-Atlantic states. On Thursday, air quality in Chicago, Detroit, and New York was among the worst of the world's major cities. The East Coast is expected to stay smoky at least through the weekend. This is putting millions of people at risk. Smoke is made up of tiny particles that can be inhaled deep into a person's lungs and even enter the bloodstream.
5: The data is very clear that pollution from wildfires has all kinds of health effects.
3: That's Dr. David Eisenman. He's a professor of medicine at the David Geffen School of Medicine at UCLA.
5: There are studies that show effects on the heart with increased heart attacks and heart failure. There's strokes associated with it, respiratory illnesses.
3: He added that air pollution is one of the top causes of premature deaths worldwide, along with smoking and high cholesterol. To stay safe, Eisenman recommends following the Environmental Protection Agency's guidelines for wildfire smoke, such as staying up to date on air quality reports and buying air purifiers and replacement filters. Depending on air quality, he says, reduce outdoor activity, and if you must be outside, wear an N95 mask. Ava Berger, NPR News.

0: on the next Fresh Air. One of the stars of the show, The Bear, Emmy Award-winning actor Eben Moss Backrack. He plays Richie, the volatile, loyal, wounded, divorced dad who's trying to turn around his life and the family restaurant. The Bear is now streaming its fifth and final season. Join us.
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2: This is Morning Edition from NPR News. I'm Leila Fadel.
3: And I'm Amy Martinez. Hundreds of people have paid their respects to the man shot and killed by an ICE officer in Houston. The family of Lorenzo Salgado Araujo held a service and a public visitation Thursday night. Here's Michael Atkinson from member station Houston Public Media.
4: It's a 5-minute drive from where Lorenzo Salgado Araujo died to the funeral home where he was remembered as something of a martyr. Brenny Rodriguez was in the crowd outside.
5: When is it going to be enough for the government?
4: Rodriguez moved to Houston from El Salvador 18 years ago. In Salgado Araujo, she saw her own father, who died earlier this year.
5: We come here wanting a better future for us, for our future generations, and it's so sad that this is how things have to end, when we are the backbone of this country.
4: In recent days, many Latinos in Houston have said similar. Salgado Araujo was a 52-year-old father of three from Mexico who had been living in the United States for decades without permanent legal status, according to his family. Last Tuesday, during a traffic stop, ICE has said Salgado Araujo weaponized his vehicle, though the other passengers in the car dispute that. His killing has galvanized the Latino community here.
6: We need to get Houston back.
4: Catherine Danas has lived in the Houston area most of her life. She says she came to the funeral
6: because of my skin color, because I have two sons that I worry about. That's why I'm here, to show face and show up. And it's not easy to do. We live in fear because of what's going on.
4: Reporters were not allowed inside the public visitation. Guests who attended said Salgado Araujo's construction equipment was on display, as were soccer jerseys for Mexican teams with the name El Salgado on them. One guest compared this open casket visitation to that of Emmett Till's, the black teenager lynched in Mississippi in the 1950s. Lupe Ochoa knew Salgado Araujo's son, Ronaldo Salgado, from high school.
7: Call him Ronnie. I've always known him as that.
4: Seeing her old friend speak out against his father's killing in a national spotlight has been surreal for her.
7: He always fought for what was right, and that always inspired us as a friend group.
4: Elmer Romero sees himself in Ronaldo and the other Salgado Araujo children.
8: Because I was at that age when my father was murdered.
4: Romero, a Salvadoran, says his father was killed during the Salvadoran Civil War. He said he offered Salgado Araujo's sons a message of encouragement at Thursday's funeral.
8: And, you know, I say to the boys in Spanish, fuerza para la lucha. You know, fuerza para la lucha. That's what we mean.
4: That is, in English, he told them strength for the fight. For NPR News, I'm Michael Atkinson in Houston.
2: U.S. factories are dealing with on-again, off-again tariffs, inflation, and cranky customers. Some are thriving in spite of all that. This week, the head of Chicago's Federal Reserve Bank visited one of those success stories. NPR's Scott Horsley tagged along.
9: 8 times a year, the Federal Reserve puts out a summary of what its regional banks are hearing from businesses around the country. The latest edition, which came out this week, notes that because people are holding on to vehicles longer, spending on car repair is on the rise. That's good news for the Snap-on company. CEO Nick Pinchuk's business has been making high-end tools for auto mechanics for over a century.
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9: Snap-on has weathered tough times before. 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
10: Our philosophy is to be at the point of work, observing it, and figuring out what are the most sticky tasks, and then using those insights to create a tool which will make it easier. People will pay for this.
9: Snap-on tools aren't cheap, but they're worth it if they save mechanics time. 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Goolsbee ducked inside one of those rolling showrooms with veteran salesman Tom Kasbaum.
12: So the downward nuts on the catalytic converter, 2021 Ford Explorer, yeah, and beyond, they go and use this tool.
13: That's got to feel good to say, hey, we got it.
12: Right.
13: Here's the thing you needed.
9: Snap-on makes 80% of the tools it sells in the U.S. domestically, so it's relatively insulated from tariffs. To crank out such a wide variety of tools, its 15 U.S. factories have to be enormously flexible. Other companies do a much bigger volume of business with a much narrower product line, but Pinchuk says specialization is what makes Snap-on so profitable. And the company has deliberately avoided marketing its tools to the general public.
10: But there's a rule in Snap-on that's irrevocable. It's thou shalt not sell to do-it-yourself people because it undermines the cachet of the brand. People use Snap-on tools to declare to the world they're doing something special, perhaps as special as a surgeon.
9: That's instilled a lot of brand loyalty in generations of mechanic customers. They're often introduced to Snap-on tools while in technical school or working as an apprentice. Some even have their ashes stored in a miniature Snap-on toolbox. For Goolsbee, this visit offers an encouraging lesson in how even in an uncertain environment, domestic manufacturers can prosper.
13: They scratch a very, very specific itch. They create a little socket that can slide in, and so you wouldn't have to take the whole thing apart to just get that bolt off. It's fun to see. This is where productivity growth comes from.
9: Not only has Snap-on found a way to make things profitably in the U.S., it's also helping to make its mechanic customers more efficient at fixing things when they break down. Scott Horsley, NPR News, Kenosha, Wisconsin.
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14: Before the U.S.-Iran war, about 1/5 of the world's oil passed freely through the Strait of Hormuz. Now Iran controls the strait and ship traffic is stalled. What precedent does that set for other waterways?
15: What now, the U.K. or Morocco claiming control over the Strait of Gibraltar, or Malaysia claiming control over the Balkan Strait?
14: I'm Elsa Chang. That's on All Things Considered from NPR News.

0: Live from NPR News in Washington, I'm Dave Mattingly. President Trump delivered a primetime address last night to once again raise concerns about past election results and to warn of vulnerabilities in future voting. Trump spoke for nearly a half hour from the White House without providing new evidence to validate his persistent claims that elections are rigged. The White House says U.S. Customs and Border Protection will continue making traffic stops as part of their immigration enforcement efforts. This follows recent deadly shootings involving ICE in Texas and Maine. President Trump took to social media this week to support the continuation of those traffic stops, as NPR's Kat Lonsdorf reports.
1: President Trump posted on social media that the vehicle stops must continue. Quote, "We cannot give up one of ICE's most important and effective crime-fighting tools," he wrote. The office of Senator Angus King, an independent from Maine, had confirmed to NPR on Tuesday that the Department of Homeland Security had planned to make the policy shift. But at a press briefing, White House Press Secretary Caroline Levitt told reporters that immigration enforcement agents are continuing with traffic stops and that guidance had been given to all field offices in the country. She said the White House and DHS are, quote, "on the same page." NPR reached out to DHS for clarity on the policy. It referred us to recent comments from the White House. Kat Lonsdorf, NPR News, Washington.
0: Oil prices are higher today amid the renewed fighting with Iran. This is NPR News. At least two deaths are being reported in South Texas, where days of heavy rains have caused widespread flooding. Governor Greg Abbott says more than 200 water rescues have taken place, many of them involving people stranded in their vehicles because of high water. The Taiwanese chipmaker TSMC is reporting a sharp jump in quarterly earnings, as well as plans to invest billions of dollars in new plants in Arizona. NPR's John Ruwitch reports.
2: TSMC is the world leader in production of advanced microchips, and its latest quarter shows no signs of a pullback in demand for chips as tech companies pour unprecedented sums into computing power and data centers to fuel the artificial intelligence boom. TSMC says its revenues rose by 36% year-on-year during the latest quarter, while net income or profits soared 77%, prompting it to raise its full-year revenue projection. The company also says it'll spend another $100 billion to build chip-making facilities in the United States. That comes on top of $165 billion it's already pledged for chip fabs in Arizona. The Commerce Department lauded the new investment, saying it'll bring advanced semiconductor manufacturing back to America. John Ruwitch, NPR News.
0: A short time ago in London, Andy Burnham was officially declared leader of Britain's governing Labour Party. He's due to replace Keir Starmer as Prime Minister on Monday. I'm Dave Mattingly in Washington.

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1: It's Morning Edition from NPR News. I'm Martinez in Los Angeles, California.
2: And I'm Leila Fadel in Washington, D.C. Good morning. There's been another escalation in the week of strikes between the U.S. and Iran. The U.S. hit bridges and a tower at an important Iranian port Thursday night, Eastern Time. NPR's Jane Araf has been following developments and joins us from Jordan. Good morning, Jane.
3: Good morning, Leila.
2: So what happened overnight?
3: Well, President Trump has been threatening to strike Iranian bridges and power plants this week if Iran didn't return to negotiations. And last night and this morning, U.S. airstrikes hit six bridges in Iran's southern Hormuzgan province. That province faces the Strait of Hormuz, that key oil waterway. Iranian state TV says at least seven people were killed there, and it also reports attacks on power infrastructure. Those U.S. attacks also collapsed a tower at an Iranian port at the Gulf of Oman, according to state media. And Pete Hegseth, the U.S. Secretary of Defense, circulated an image of a collapsed tower there that had previously circulated on social media. The U.S. military, Leila, says it struck dozens of Iranian military targets. And it says those attacks were meant to degrade Iranian military capabilities. But CENTCOM didn't mention the bridges. And as you know, attacks on infrastructure with wide civilian use under international law under some circumstances could be considered a war crime.
2: Yeah. How did Iran respond?
3: Well, Iran has retaliated by striking U.S. and other targets in the Gulf, as well as launching missiles into Jordan and Iraq. In the Kurdistan region of Iraq, which hosts Iranian Kurdish opposition bases, at least eight Kurdish opposition fighters were killed in an Iranian attack. And those attacks in the Gulf by Iran, they included ones in Qatar, which has been mediating between the U.S. and Iran. Also Bahrain, Kuwait, and Oman. And oddly, Iran says it attacked a remote special forces base in southeastern Syria, causing casualties and damage. That's the Al-Tanf base, where the U.S. says it actually pulled out troops in February. There's no comment from the U.S. military, and it's unclear whether they're reusing that base.
2: What effect are all of these attacks having on shipping?
3: Well, oil prices are certainly up this morning, and that means they're up about 10% over the past week. That's a concern, of course, for consumers and politicians. Trump, in a speech about election fraud last night, alleged election fraud, devoted a brief line to Iran. Here's what he said.
4: We are likewise winning big in Iran, and you will see the fruits of that labor very, very shortly. America is back and doing really well.
3: Now, Iran says that no oil or gas will go through the Strait of Hormuz until the attacks stop. And the U.S. has deployed 50,000 troops in the region, partly to enforce a naval blockade. But tracking agencies show tanker traffic in that strait has fallen to almost nothing. And if that weren't bad enough, Yemen's Houthi rebels are threatening to close yet another waterway, the Bab al-Mandab, which is another important shipping channel if Saudi attacks continue in Yemen.
2: So the ceasefire agreement from about a month ago over?
3: Pretty much collapsed, yep. But Vice President Vance says diplomacy is still a tool, just have to get back to the table.
2: NPR's Jane Araf. Thank you, Jane.
3: Thank you.
1: The Trump administration is asking about 60 countries for help with what it calls an urgent threat, far-left terrorism. Leaders from those countries met in Washington yesterday with Trump officials. NPR's domestic extremism correspondent Odette Youssef is here. Odette, we all know about the threat that radical jihadists have posed to this country, and in recent years there's been a greater attention to violence coming from the far right. What about the far left?
5: Well, if we look at the last 50 years, there was once a time when the far left was responsible for a huge portion of political violence in the U.S., and that was in the 1970s. You know, you had groups like the Weather Underground and the Black Liberation Army, for example, that were implicated in bombing plots and the murders of police, among other things. But in the decades after that, things changed. The data have consistently shown that Islamist extremism and right-wing extremism have accounted for a far larger share of violence than the left wing. But at the convening yesterday led by the State Department, its head, Marco Rubio, said that, in fact, left-wing terrorism is and has been the top threat.
6: Even today, the very idea that far-left terrorism could be a serious threat is treated as a right-wing fever dream, or worse, as a dangerous fascist conspiracy. It's treated this way by many in the press, by many in academia and our universities, and by many of our legacy institutions.
5: Now, many people that I speak with in the field of counterterrorism do not dismiss far-left terrorism as a right-wing fever dream. Many say that it could become resurgent and that law enforcement should take it seriously. But none of them say that they are aware of data that show any kind of parity with the deadliness that we've seen from far-right or Islamist terrorist attacks.
1: Then the summit, what was the State Department trying to accomplish with that?
5: Well, Rubio framed this as a sort of reboot of the international coalition that came together after the 9/11 attacks to fight Islamist extremism. But this time, the focus is the far left. You know, I think one of the things that many are wondering is to what extent can the administration show that there is, in fact, a well-funded transnational network of organized far-left groups, and that any such network is connected to violent terrorism. I spoke with Jacob Ware about this. He's a counterterrorism expert based at Georgetown University.
7: I have not seen much evidence that there is a transnational far-left movement, in large part because, unlike the far right, individuals on the far left tend to be more concerned with their own communities, with economic issues or government overreach in their own community. So they tend to have more hyper-local organizing.
1: All right, so Odette, then what's your sense about where things go from here?
5: Well, yesterday, the State Department announced new visa restrictions against foreigners who may be connected to far-left terrorism. But there is also concern, that this focus on the far left could ultimately create risk for U.S. citizens, too. You know, the administration has said it will be designating more overseas groups as far left terrorists. And the reason some are wary about that is it widens the pool of foreign terrorist organizations that prosecutors can tie to people or organizations that may be involved in movements here in the U.S. that are on the left. And the legal consequences for material support to terrorists are very high.
1: All right, that's NPR's Odette Youssef. Thank you very much.
5: Thank you.

0: This is NPR News.
1: I'm Dr. Anthony Lazarowitz, and this is Climate Connections. On the Coeur d'Alene Reservation in northwest Idaho, kids swim, play, and shoot hoops at the Mariemen Health Core Center, a 32,000-square-foot recreation center. And the tribe is saving thousands of dollars a year on the electricity needed to run the facility thanks to rooftop solar panels installed 2 years ago.
2: It had been estimated that it would save about $2,500 a year, but utility costs have gone up enough that we actually realized about four times that amount.
1: Laura LaMattia is the Environmental Programs Manager with the Coeur d'Alene Tribe. She says the tribe is interested in renewable energy not only for economic reasons, but as a way to increase the tribe's control over its energy supply.
2: The Coeur d'Alene Tribe is interested in energy sovereignty. If you look at the history of utility development across the nation, tribes historically have not been a big part of that. And for the Coeur d'Alene Tribe, it has four different utilities serving its reservation and little to no representation on any of those.
1: So she says this solar project is helping the tribe save money while also building its energy independence. Climate Connections is produced by the Yale Center for Environmental Communication. To learn more about climate change, visit climateconnections.org.
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4: Good morning, Amy Martinez. A New York artist found a way to give fans a piece of Taylor and Travis's wedding at Madison Square Garden. Kind of. He picked up trash near MSG after the ceremony, bottle caps, straws, and even a single AirPod, sealed them in little display cubes, and sold 50 of them online for $25 a piece. To be clear, the items were found outside of the barriers surrounding the wedding venue. I guess one city's trash is really another man's treasure. It's Morning Edition.
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6: 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I'm Leila Faldad.
4: And I'm A. Martinez.
7: No one could stand between me and home. Not even the gods.
4: Christopher Nolan's film, The Odyssey, is here. And some theaters started selling tickets for opening weekend a year ago. Now screenings as early as 3 a.m. are available. NPR critic Glenn Weldon avoided the 3 a.m. rush. He got to see it earlier this week. Glenn, there aren't too many directors, I guess, that people would trust with an epic story like this. But Christopher Nolan probably is on that list. How has he told this tale?
8: Well, I mean, this is pretty terrific. It delivers. It does exactly what it sets out to do. It transports you, right? I mean, this is old school Hollywood cinema. And I didn't have your confidence. I was worried when it was announced that Christopher Nolan was making The Odyssey. My take was this guy, because as a filmmaker, yeah, he's given to a certain amount of spectacle. But this is the guy who likes to keep things really grounded and tactile and practical. And, you know, I think he's famously disinclined to the more, emotive, expressionistic aspects of the human experience. Stuff like wonder and awe and fantasy, that's not his wheelhouse. This is the guy, let's remember, who made the Batmobile look like, you know, a giant military doorstop. I was worried. I was worried he's going to make it all serious and dour and gray and take out the magic, take out the gods and monsters. And let's be real, if you take out the gods and monsters from The Odyssey, all you're left with is a story about a deadbeat dad who goes out for a pack of smokes and keeps driving. It's boring.
4: Yeah. Yep.
8: You need the gods and monsters. They're here. They're on the call sheet. They are bringing everything they need to. They're doing it with this epic sweep and grandeur on a huge Hollywood budget. This movie is made to get butts in seats and keep them there for 3 hours. And this is a time when I think both audiences and certainly the theater industry need something epic.
4: Wow. All right. So Matt Damon plays Odysseus. How did he do? Is he kind of just Jason Bourne in sandals and a weirdo helmet?
8: Well, let me put it this way. In the poem, Odysseus really has only one trait. He is cunning. He is sly. He's full of guile. Matt Damon, fine actor, not my go-to guy for guile. You go to him for like two-fisted stand-up guy solidness, stolidness, right? But it works here because Nolan has turned Odysseus into a pretty conventional Hollywood action hero with an uber-conventional Hollywood narrative arc that involves processing guilt and remorse. And that's what Matt Damon can do, and he does it here. I mean, you know, this is not Homer's Odyssey. The classical scholars are going to get their togas in a bunch, but this is Nolan's Odyssey, and it works.
4: Now, you mentioned before how Christopher Nolan has a very particular way of making movies, and in this case, filming movies. So talk about his process and how it changes the viewing experience.
8: Well, he filmed this using IMAX cameras entirely because he wanted it to be as big as possible and make it for the big screen and be as clear as possible. Every inch of the frame is crystal clear, and that's required a lot of logistical innovation. He had to build boxes around the IMAX cameras because they're so loud that you couldn't hear dialogue. This is not digital AI slop. There is one scene I'm thinking of in particular involving the witch Circe, which you think, well, this has to be CGI, but it is entirely done with practical effects and puppets and camera placement. And epic films like this one can get away from even the best directors, but this guy shows up prepared. He knows exactly what he wants. And that commitment we talked about earlier to the tactile and to the practical, that serves him really well here because it gives all the fantastic elements of the film a real weight, a solidness, a reality, which is exactly what you cannot get with CGI and digital effects. That's something that's been missing from movies for a long time now.
4: All right, that's Glenn Weldon, and he provides his own epic analysis about the Odyssey on the NPR podcast Pop Culture Happy Hour. Glenn, thanks a lot.
8: Thank you.

0: It's Morning Edition from NPR News. I'm A. Martinez.
1: And I'm Leila Fadel. The Men's World Cup final is this weekend in New Jersey. The U.S. hosted the 94 World Cup too. Back then, World Cup fever in the U.S. led millions of children to sign up for youth soccer. It put the sport on TV for the first time for many American viewers, and it led directly to the creation of Major League Soccer. With our colleagues at Planet Money, NPR's Becky Sullivan looked into how MLS is bringing in a new generation of fans.
2: For the past 5 weeks, a bar near downtown Chicago has had new life as one of the biggest World Cup watch parties in the country. It's a massive space. In the middle of the patio stands what basically looks like a giant arena jumbotron with games on all four sides. For the biggest matches, more than 1,000 people have packed in to watch. This is the doing of the Chicago Fire, the MLS club here in Chicago. There's team merch and sign-up sheets. They've brought players by to sign autographs. It's all one big pitch to people who've never come to a Fire game before. Tag along to watch the World Cup, and maybe you'll end up feeling like this.
3: I've never seen a game, but I want to go now.
4: Yeah, I guess I would go.
5: Yes, I would definitely be interested in going to a game.
2: Getting fans like these three, Gina Santiano, Anna Gonzalez, and Vanessa Bettino, to come out to an MLS game, that's the goal. Not just for the Fire, but for all of Major League Soccer. The question was, how to do it? An especially tricky question for Chicago, which did not host any World Cup games.
6: We had a decision to make, and one was just kind of to bury our head in the sand and just watch on TV like everyone else, or the other one was to really rally behind it, put some dollars behind it.
2: This is Dave Baldwin, the team's president of business operations. Diehard fans of the sport already follow professional soccer, so the team's strategy was to give more casual sports fans a taste of the Fire game day experience.
6: I sort of compare converting non-soccer fans to soccer fans to my experience when I go shopping at Costco, which is I never knew that I needed 800 teriyaki meatballs, but I was walking through the line, I had a chance to sample, and I said, oh my gosh, this is amazing, and I go buy one of those giant boxes.
2: 22 MLS teams are doing a promotion called First Match on Us, where they give away free tickets to first-time attendees. The idea being, get them in the door, show them a good time, then the next thing you know, they'll buy their own tickets, pick up a shirt and a scarf, start watching games on TV.
7: Hey, Leo, can we kick it?
8: Chase, dale.
2: This commercial is part of an 8-figure marketing campaign MLS rolled out this week called Thanks World, We'll Take It From Here. The centerpiece of the ad is, who else? Lionel Messi, the 39-year-old global star who captains the Argentina national team. 3 years ago, Messi left behind Europe's top leagues to join the MLS club Inter Miami, a blockbuster move that has already paid serious dividends for the league, says MLS Chief Business Officer Camilo Durana.
9: There was a lot of people that thought he was coming here to retire, and it's been the opposite. Rarely do you see him getting subbed off. He wants to play the 90 minutes. He's intense. He wants to win. And I think that's carried into the World Cup.
2: This is important because there's another big audience MLS is targeting with this World Cup, the players. Durana says Messi's performance shows you don't lose a step by coming to MLS. Also, the league worked really hard to make its stadiums and training facilities part of the World Cup hosting plan to show them off to visiting teams, almost like a recruiting visit. If more quality international players join the league, that could change the perception for players and fans that MLS is a tier or two below Europe.
9: Major League Soccer players scored 10 goals in the group stage, and so I think that validates everything that we're doing, and it shows the quality that we have on the MLS pitch.
2: Messi scored 6 of those 10 group stage goals. He has since added 2 more in the knockout games. Now, on Sunday, Major League Soccer's biggest star will play on the sport's biggest stage, the World Cup final. What better advertisement than that? Becky Sullivan, NPR News, Chicago.
0: For tens of thousands of people on the Chesapeake Bay, summer means catching and eating blue crabs. NPR's Frank Langfitt recently tried his hand with the help of a local crabber.
10: So it's a little after 5 o'clock in the morning here along the Chesapeake Bay. The sun is not up yet, and we're heading out to catch some crabs.
11: My name is Jack Torney.
10: Torney's 23, crabs commercially near Annapolis, and likes to head out early to claim the best spots. Torney catches crabs on what's called a trot line.
11: What is on the lines is fresh razor clams. This is some of the best bait there is for catching Maryland blue crabs.
10: Torney drops a line the length of 8 football fields into the brown, brackish water. A half hour later, we're pulling the line up on a roller along the side of the boat. Little mesh bags of bait surface every 16 feet, sometimes with crabs attached.
4: So Jack is steering with his left hand, and in his right is a mesh net. And what he does is he dips it into the water and catches the crab before the crab can release from the bait.
10: The bay and its tidal tributaries stretch more than 11,000 miles. People crab recreationally all over the shoreline. They use metal cages called crab pots, but trot lining is much more fun. You catch the crabs one by one.
11: So if you'd like to dip this line?
10: Sure, let's try it. Tony hands me the net. We stare at the surface, waiting for the white flash of the crab's belly as it emerges from the water.
11: Right there,
4: oh! I missed it. I was too slow.
11: A little too slow, but also you didn't dig deep enough under him.
4: I did not go deep enough to get him.
10: The line moves fast. Crabs have great vision and can drop off quickly. Tony coaches me. He says sometimes you have to dip the net 3 feet below the surface to catch them.
11: Right there, that's a crab.
4: Oh!
11: You got him, man. I got him.
4: Yeah, I finally went deeper like you told me to.
11: You just got to go really deep underneath of him.
4: I just got him. When I caught him, you couldn't even see him. He was so far down in the water. It was so murky.
11: Let me speed up this a tad.
4: Oh, I got him.
11: Oh, that's a doubler.
4: Oh, doubler.
11: Yeah.
4: Awesome.
10: I have no idea what a doubler is. Turns out it's a male crab carrying a female underneath.
4: This is fun. I really love this part of it. I love the hunting for the crabs.
11: I agree. That's one of my favorite parts, too.
4: Part of it, I wasn't...
11: Right there.
4: Got him.
10: We continue down the line. I get faster, dig deeper.
4: Oh, he's pretty big. That's a jumbo.
11: Right there.
4: Oh.
10: After 10 minutes, I'm already tired. But I've also brought in a dozen crabs. Frank Langford, NPR News, on the Chesapeake Bay.
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1: And I'm Layla Fulton.

0: It'll be sunny and breezy this afternoon after morning clouds. The National Weather Service says a cooling trend will continue through the weekend. Friday highs in the Bay region will range from 61 at Ocean Beach to 86 in Morgan Hill. The forecast high for Sacramento today is 91. I'm Michelle Hennigan. Beth Heisinger is here for the day shift. And this is KQED San Francisco and KQEI North Highland Sacramento. Good morning. It's 5 o'clock.
1: Good morning. President Trump's speech about election fraud did not have evidence of illegal voting. NPR's Tam Keith sees Trump laying the groundwork for calling the midterms unfair if Republicans lose. It's Morning Edition from NPR News. The ex-wife of the ICE officer who killed a man in Maine says he abused her, and after the shooting, asked her not to talk about it. I'm Amy Martinez.
2: And I'm Leila Fadel. She does talk about trying to warn people about him for decades. Also, Texas's Hill Country has flooded for the second year in a row. Lessons from last year may have saved lives. And what's different in the new cholesterol drug approved by the FDA? It's Friday, July 17th. On this day in 1902, Willis Carrier came up with designs that would lead to the first air conditioning system. The news is next.
3: Live from NPR News in Washington, I'm Windsor Johnston. Wildfire smoke from Canada is seeping into large parts of the United States, pushing air quality to unhealthy levels from the Dakotas to the Midwest and East Coast. NPR's Kristen Wright reports pollution has reached dangerous levels in some areas, with the Washington Monument sitting behind a haze of smoke.
4: The air quality is expected to get worse throughout the day in D.C., where you can smell the smoke at times. Officials issued a code red alert and categorized the air quality as very unhealthy. Detroit, Chicago, and New York are experiencing some of the worst air quality in the world, according to rankings by IQ Air. And meteorologists say it's among the worst in years. Parts of Pennsylvania hit code purple, which is worse than red. Smoke from more than 800 wildfires burning in Canada is able to travel long distances, and the summer heat can make the air quality even worse. Officials are advising people to stay indoors, especially older adults, children, and those with health issues. Kristen Wright, NPR News, Washington.
3: President Trump used a primetime speech from the White House last night to address election security. The White House also released declassified documents it says support the president's claims of voting irregularities and foreign interference in the 2020 election. NPR's Miles Parks reports.
5: He hit on a bunch of the themes that will sound really familiar to anyone who's heard the president over the last few years. The idea that voting machines can't be trusted. The idea that non-citizens are voting in mass in American elections. Shadowy schemes by foreign governments to try to influence voting, that sort of thing. But our team at NPR started looking through all of these documents that the White House published, and it's not really clear what is actually new here that impacts our understanding of the security of America's elections.
3: It's NPR's Miles Parks reporting. President Trump also accused China of interfering in the 2020 election, a claim Beijing denies. The United States is expanding its airstrike campaign against Iran. The U.S. military struck Iranian bridges and power infrastructure overnight. NPR's Jana Rapp reports Tehran retaliated by hitting military targets across the region.
6: The U.S. military says it struck dozens of Iranian targets overnight in attacks meant to degrade Iranian military capability. The targets included six bridges in a southern Iranian province along the Strait of Hormuz and electrical installations. Deliberate attacks on civilian infrastructure could be considered war crimes under international law. Iran said it struck U.S. military targets in Qatar, Bahrain, Kuwait, and Oman in retaliation. In the Kurdistan region of Iraq, an opposition group said at least eight Iranian Kurdish fighters were killed in an Iranian airstrike. Jane Araf, NPR News, Amman.
3: This is NPR News. Andy Burnham has been sworn in as the new leader of Britain's Labour Party, clearing the way for him to become Prime Minister. The 56-year-old is expected to take office Monday following Keir Starmer's resignation. Burnham returned to Parliament last month after winning a special election. He'll become Britain's 59th Prime Minister, facing a weak economy, strained public services, and questions about his limited foreign policy experience. The World Health Organization says the Ebola outbreak in the Democratic Republic of Congo is the fastest growing on record. Despite progress in containing the virus, NPR's Jonathan Lambert reports the response is still falling behind the spread.
7: Over 2,000 Ebola cases have been confirmed, and over 700 people have died, according to health officials in DRC. Still, key elements of the response have improved. The country can test thousands of samples a day, and clinical trials have begun evaluating drugs to treat and prevent disease. But there are still major problems. More than 80% of new cases are popping up outside of known contacts of existing cases, which means officials aren't detecting a lot of transmission. And about two-thirds of deaths are occurring in people who never reach a health facility. And the WHO says that just yesterday, another health center was attacked. They say more money is needed to make progress, as the response plan still faces a $400 million shortfall. Jonathan Lambert, NPR News.
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9: 6 minutes now past 5 o'clock. Welcome to Friday, the 17th of the 7th month. I'm Beth Huizinga. And, well, did you miss President Trump's speech last night? Well, coming up on Morning Edition, you're going to get an analysis of the speech, and we're going to hear from an expert on security for elections. That's all coming up on Morning Edition. KQED News brings us next hour at 6:22 and 8:22, a story about California Forever. You know, the company that wants to transform parts of Solano County into a so-called mega development, new housing, job creation. While the project's latest deal just fell through, where do things stand now? KQED News will have those answers for you, and that story coming up at 6:22 and 8:22. What's happening weather-wise? Well, we're in a consistent weather pattern with sunshine after morning clouds and pretty cool temperatures. 64 degrees will be the high expected, not only in San Francisco, but also at Point Reyes National Seashore. Just 69, the high expected in Oakland. Very comfortable. But of course, here in the Bay Area, you need a sweater. Sweater weather all the time. 85 degrees, warmer in Sonoma County, a little bit cooler. 78 will be all she wrote in the Napa Valley today. 81 in Concord in the East Bay. 78 expected for high in San Jose today. 75 degrees at the Santa Cruz Beach Boardwalk.
2: It's Morning Edition from NPR News. I'm Leila Fadel in Washington, D.C.
10: And I'm A. Martinez in Los Angeles, California. President Trump gave a primetime speech about elections that did not provide any new evidence that fraudulent votes have been cast. Trump has sown doubts about election security for years, including insisting that he won in 2020, which he did not.
2: Last night, he talked about foreign governments trying to sway election results and how voting machines can be hacked, both things that have been known for years. He declassified intelligence reports he said supported his claims of, quote, shocking vulnerabilities in elections.
10: In a few minutes, we'll hear from Congressman Jim Himes, the top Democrat on the House Intelligence Committee, about what he sees in those documents. We start with Trump's political motivations for giving a speech about election security.
2: Here to walk us through those politics is NPR senior political correspondent Tamara Keith. Hi, Tam.
11: Good morning.
2: Good morning. Why is the president renewing his claims that U.S. elections are not secure or that the system lacks integrity?
11: President Trump has questioned the fairness of every election going back at least to 2016, mm-hmm. an election he won. Now we're in another election year. The courts have blocked his executive actions to change election administration, and he has tried every lever he can to push Congress to pass the Save America Act, which would, among other things, require proof of citizenship to vote. He even recently refused to sign a big, popular, bipartisan bill addressing the cost of housing in, quote, protest about the Save America Act. That didn't move the needle. So last night, he commanded the national airwaves in a way that only a president can to once again push for it.
12: Addressing this crisis of election security demands that Congress must pass the Save America Act. How easy is that to do unless you want to cheat? The only reason you wouldn't do it is you want to cheat.
2: Okay, that's the president making that claim, doing a call to action. How likely is that to affect the Save America Act's chances of passage?
11: It doesn't have the vote it needs to pass in the Senate. Yes, Republicans control that chamber, but it can't get past a filibuster without Democratic votes. And even if Republicans tried procedural moves to get around the filibuster, it doesn't look like there's enough Republican support to pass this either. And here's the thing. This is an election year, and there are a lot of Republicans on the ballot who would much rather focus on the issue voters repeatedly say is most important to them, the cost of living.
2: Did the president speak to those affordability concerns?
11: Very briefly, he went through sort of our greatest hits reel of the first 18 months back in office. No tax on tips, a blockbuster stock market. There was a brief mention of a recent inflation report that showed some improvement. He said very

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1: And potentially depress voter turnout. And that might be self-defeating. Trump needs voters who often sit out midterms but show up for him to vote in big numbers for Republican members of Congress not named Trump.
2: NPR's Tamara Keith, thank you so much for that reporting.
1: You're welcome.
3: For more about the White House release of intelligence documents about election security, we've called out the top Democrat on the House Intelligence Committee, Representative Jim Himes of Connecticut. Congressman, you wrote an op-ed for the New York Times before the speech titled, "Trump's Election Denial Has Never Been More Dangerous." So did he deliver the speech you expected?
4: His delivery was actually a great deal more brazen than I thought. I thought, if you read my editorial, that he might, sort of pick and choose intelligence to point to something more ominous than reality. But let me not put too fine a point on it. The president lied to the American people last night. He made a case that our elections were corrupt. Now, by the way, not the 2016 election that he won or the 2024 election that he won, but the 2020 election, which he did not actually win. Apparently, Democrats forgot, or the Chinese or others forgot, how to compromise elections in the two that he won. But the point is that it is an utterly false statement to say that our elections are corrupt. He made the argument that the Chinese had done a massive election interference. That's just flat out false. And if you want to check that, I would urge you to do what the president urged you to do, which is to look at whitehouse.gov, go to the section on Chinese interference, and what you will see is documents with which I am familiar in my role as a member of the Gang of Eight that are almost completely redacted.
5: Congressman, you said more brazen than you thought. What was the most brazen part?
4: Well, probably the most – well, again, our elections are not corrupt. They are fair and free, and that is sort of an undebatable fact based on the evidence that is out there. The Chinese election interference never occurred. What troubled me most, quite frankly, was the third big lie, that there had been this grand conspiracy, this deep state action to keep the actual intelligence from the American people. Again, a complete lie, and though it gets a little esoteric – there is a public report, an intelligence community assessment issued in January. By the way, the report was created under then Director of National Intelligence John Ratcliffe. That's Donald Trump's guy. And it said, it highlighted a dissent inside the intelligence community. One individual from the Director of National Intelligence Office on Cyber said that he believed that perhaps the Chinese had actually tried to not change voting tallies or whatever, but to influence the election. That dissent is prominently featured in that public ICA, it's known as, an intelligence community assessment. Mm-hmm. So this notion that there was a grand conspiracy is flat out false.
5: Now, we just heard from our reporter, Tamara Keith, who mentioned that Trump is possibly setting up a reaction if Republicans lose in November, that the election was not fair. Do Democrats have a plan to make sure that people can trust the results in November?
4: Yeah, look, all we can do is point people to the facts. And the facts are there for all to see, including, by the way, on the documents that the president touted last night. But I will also tell you that we are participating in much broader efforts to make sure that at the most local level, which is where elections are administered, that those administrators know the law. For example, that federal officers cannot, appear with weapons at voting sites, which is something I'm sure the president will consider, having watched what happened on January 6, 2021, when his people attacked the Capitol of the United States. And we're making sure that there will be plenty of witnesses and others to at least record any attempted shenanigans by civilians or government employees, heaven forbid, who are acting on the president's behalf.
5: Congressman, what do you say to voters who, no matter what is presented in terms of evidence, are dug in with the belief that elections are somehow rigged or not on the up and up?
4: Well, you ask a question that has been exceedingly painful in both of Trump's presidencies. He has supporters who, if he tells them that the moon is made of green cheese, there is no fact, there is no evidence that will cause them to disbelieve whatever it is that the president says. The good news is that's a relatively small percentage of people. But I'm trying to remind everybody

0: Again, just look at the evidence and consider what I said before. Apparently, the two elections that he won were fine, but the one that everybody knows he lost was not fine. It's just sort of absurd. Now, here's the key point. America will get the democracy that its citizenry deserves. And if we have become a citizenry that is so obsessed with social media and willing to make conclusions based on no evidence, we'll lose our democracy. And quite frankly, that's what Donald Trump is counting on.
1: Congressman Jim Himes from Connecticut. He's a top Democrat on the House Permanent Select Committee on Intelligence. Thank you for joining us.
2: Thank you.
3: President Trump's longtime teleprompter operator was not running the prompter last night. Gabe Perez is on unpaid leave because he allegedly made nearly $100,000 by placing bets on what Trump would or would not say in speeches. He used the prediction market site Kalshi. Perez has worked for the president since 2016 and got a shout out from Trump on the campaign trail in Reno in 2024.
4: I have a guy, Gabe. He's excellent. I've had some real bad ones, but I have Gabe. Some of the bad ones, they go so fast, you know, I will go and pop, pop, pop, pop, pop, pop, pop, pop. I say, slow the damn down. No, a good one is really like gold.
1: Kalshi surveillance systems detected unusual behavior around presidential speeches, and an investigation led to Perez. That's according to two people with knowledge of the investigation who were not authorized to speak publicly. Perez is now in settlement talks with federal regulators. White House Press Secretary Karoline Leavitt addressed this during Thursday's press briefing.
5: I'm aware of the report. The president is too. I spoke with him about it. He believes it's deeply unfortunate and, frankly, a disgrace.
3: Kalshi froze about $90,000 of Perez's profits, and he has been banned from betting on the site. White House staff have been warned not to use government information on prediction market sites. The behavior could also be criminally prosecuted. Columbia University law professor Joshua Mitz studies market manipulation and insider trading.
6: Legally, it's not always straightforward whether the person was in fact receiving confidential information or not.
1: He doesn't think this kind of insider betting, though, is widespread.
6: For most people in positions of power, this will be too risky to justify the few $1,000 that they might make.
1: And Mitz says as prosecutors and regulators catch insider trading, it will deter people from trying.

0: This is NPR News.
1: And this is KQED. A 52-year-old father of three was killed in an ICE traffic stop in Houston last week. And that story is coming up next. Let's go to traffic now. We're going to start in the Altamont Pass. And here's Mel Baker.
2: We definitely have signs of Friday light traffic. It's 205 westbound is only a bit slow starting around Hanson Road, bunches up in a couple of places around Mountain House Parkway, and then to the 580 merge where it stays stop and go out to a back Grant line and slow out to North Flynn Road. Highway 37 westbound out of Vallejo, we're just seeing some early slowdown through the lane merge itself. Mel Baker for KQED.
1: Well, thank you so much, Mel. Let's talk again in about 10 minutes. Traffic support comes from European Sleepworks. The company California Forever wants to transform parts of Solano County into so-called mega development, but the project's latest deal just fell through. Where do things stand now? KQED News will tell you about it in 1 hour at 6:22 and again at 8:22 here on KQED News. Here's what's coming up on Friday Forum.
3: I'm Alexis Madrigal. Next time on Forum, Stanford historian Thomas Mullaney has been thinking about information and its associated concepts like life and entropy for 30 years. But it wasn't until his own parents died that he decided to write a personal history of information that's not about how we die or reckon with death, but, as its title states, how we disappear, both from the historical record and from the world. It's brilliant, intense, and learned. It's coming up at 9 a.m. right here on KQED.
1: And then at 10 o'clock this morning, it's all about a new documentary that looks at the staying power of Burning Man, which turns 40 years old this year. A conversation with the film's directors and also your phone calls. That's 10 o'clock this morning on Forum. 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I'm Beth Heisinger. Good morning. Sunshine after morning clouds and temperatures ranging from the mid-60s at the coast to the low 90s in the Sacramento Valley. It's 5:22.
0: This is Morning Edition from NPR News. I'm A. Martinez.
4: And I'm Leila Fadel. The Food and Drug Administration has approved a new kind of drug to cut cholesterol. So we've called up NPR health correspondent Rob Stein to learn what it can do. Good morning, Rob.
5: Good morning.
4: So what is this new drug?
5: It's called Lipfendra, and it offers an important new way for people to protect their hearts by cutting the amount of LDL cholesterol in their blood. LDL, you know, is known as the bad cholesterol because it can clog up arteries and blood vessels, and that increases the risk for heart attacks and strokes, which remain the number one killer. I talked about this development with Dr. Christopher Cannon. He's a cardiologist at the Brigham and Women's Hospital in Boston.
6: The new cholesterol drug is a wonderful advance for the field that will help tens of millions of people potentially in lowering cholesterol and ultimately helping prevent heart attacks and strokes. It comes at a perfect time.
5: And that's because the American Heart Association and the American College of Cardiology just issued new guidelines that recommend people get their cholesterol levels lower than ever before.
4: And how does the drug work?
5: So it works by inhibiting a protein known as PCSK9. That helps the liver get rid of bad cholesterol, and the FDA says two studies involving thousands of patients found Lipfendra could cut LDL levels big time by more than half, and it looks very safe. This type of drug had already been available as an injection, but you know, a shot's a big turnoff for a lot of people. This is the first pill form, which is obviously a lot easier to take. I should mention that the studies didn't actually show the drug reduces heart attacks and strokes, but experts think there's no reason to think it wouldn't.
4: Now, aren't there plenty of other really cheap drugs already available to lower cholesterol? Why would we need this one?
5: So some people can control their cholesterol by eating well and exercising, but that just doesn't work for millions of people. For them, there are plenty of safe drugs that do the trick, like pills called statins. That said, there are still millions of people who can't control their cholesterol, get them down to safe levels. Here's Dr. Pooja Banka from Merck, which makes Lipfendra.
7: 70% of patients that are already on treatment are not at their guideline recommended LDL goals. And so we really think that this new advance has the potential to change how doctors help manage their patients and get them to their recommended goals.
5: By prescribing Lipfendra in addition to drugs like statins for those who need it. You know, Leila, as kind of a side, I should mention that researchers are also developing other ways to target the same PCSK9 protein that Lipfendra targets. There's even an experimental one-time gene editing therapy that's showing promise for lowering bad cholesterol for life.
4: Okay, so when will this new pill be available and how much will it cost?
5: Merck says doctors should be able to start prescribing Lipfendra within the next few weeks. The company says the list price will be $315 for a 30-day supply, but it'll cost a lot less for people with insurance, and Merck says it'll help people who don't have insurance.
4: That's NPR health correspondent Rob Stein. Thank you, Rob.
5: You bet.
0: Time now for StoryCorps. The World Eskimo Indian Olympics are underway in Alaska. Reginald Jewell III grew up watching his father compete in the games by getting launched into the air from a walrus skin blanket.
8: I might be a short little fat man, but I love to fly.
0: That's Jewell's father, Reggie. He's considered the all-time greatest blanket toss champion. Contestants get thrown up to 30 feet and perform spins and tricks. Father and son recently sat down for StoryCorps.
9: Can you tell me about the first time you did the blanket toss?
8: Gosh. I was probably about 11, just a skinny little kid. I got thrown up, but I went off course over the people, and I was headed to the ground. One big man ended up catching me. I was pretty scared, and I turned to walk away, not knowing the blanket was directly behind me. I walked right onto it. So they picked it back up and tossed me again. I probably would never have gotten back on that skin. But when I looked down, I saw 400 people all looking up to watch me. I realized that I was enjoying myself.
9: You know, as a kid, I didn't know how big you were until I got older. And then I remember you cleaning out your showcase, throwing away a lot of the medals that you had. And I asked why. You told me, I don't want you to feel like you have to live up to it. You grow into what it is that you want to do.
8: I didn't want you guys to live with this pressure. Children should have the liberty of finding their own gifts.
9: And so, what did you think when I first started?
8: I was surprised that you were interested in learning the sport. But as a parent, I was proud.
9: You know, a couple of years back, you came out of retirement.
8: Mm-hmm. I had just gone through cancer treatment, had my nose removed, but I wanted my grandkids to see that you don't have to let those things stop you.
9: Yeah.
8: Both of us competed.
9: That was pretty cool.
8: It was fun to watch you. And even though you're 50 pounds heavier, you still grab more air than I did.
9: Standing next to you on the podium, I was in your shadow, but you taught me over the years. What was more valuable is that we finished the finish line together. I just hope that we are able to do it every year.
8: Yeah.
9: Because big boys can fly too.
0: Reggie Jewell and his son Reginald for StoryCorps in Anchorage, Alaska. 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
1: And this is KQED Public Radio. Good morning. I'm Beth Huizinga. I was sweating it a little bit getting to work with that road work, and we're going to check in with traffic now with Mel Baker starting at the Bay Bridge. Hi, Mel.
2: Hey there. You know, in our last report, there was no traffic. Now, all of a sudden, the metering lights are on. The backup is moving toward the parking lot. It is definitely a commute morning. Meanwhile, coming on 80 westbound into San Francisco proper from about 5th Street all the way up to the 101 interchange, the right lane's closed for construction work for another half hour. And 80 eastbound on the lower deck from Bryant Street to the Yerba Buena Tunnel. Be prepared for the three left lanes being closed. Mel Baker, 4KQED.
1: 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We'll check in again with Mel Baker for your traffic information soon. And the California report coming up. It's in 20 minutes and then two more times later on this morning. It's 5:30.
3: Live from KQED News, I'm Brian Watt. San Francisco Mayor Daniel Lurie is calling on state regulators to set new standards for autonomous vehicles during major events in response to recent problems caused by stalled Waymos. KQED's Sydney Johnson reports.
4: The letter sent to the State Secretary of Transportation on Thursday highlights the recent traffic jams involving Waymo cars in San Francisco on the 4th of July and last year during widespread power outages. Lurie has championed the city as the birthplace of autonomous vehicles, which are regulated by the State Department of Motor Vehicles and the Public Utilities Commission. But after scrutiny over the problems caused by stranded Waymos during recent major events, Lurie said that these companies should be able to demonstrate readiness for large crowds and changing travel patterns before they are deployed. I'm Sydney Johnson, KQED News.
3: A civil trial for the former mayor of the Sonoma County town of Windsor got underway this week. Dominic Fapoli stepped down in 2021 after a San Francisco Chronicle investigation revealed allegations of sexual harassment and assault by more than a dozen women. Seven of them are now suing Fapoli. Chronicle reporter Julie Johnson says even though the former mayor has been out of office for 5 years, a number of Windsor residents came to court this week.
5: They are still so troubled to have heard these allegations against a town official they had voted for to represent them, and that they wanted to be there to support these women and to let Dominic Fapoli know that they were paying attention.
3: Fapoli's defense argues the sexual encounters were consensual and he was never charged with a crime. The seven plaintiffs, some of whom were in their late teens at the time of the alleged assaults, are seeking an unspecified amount of monetary damages in the civil case. Google workers are demanding more job security in the wake of mass layoffs. KQED's Sarah Hotchkiss reports they delivered a petition to their CEO yesterday.
6: Google employees with Alphabet Workers Union CWA gathered in Mountain View's Charleston Park, where they unfurled a 40-foot banner with more than 4,500 names on it. The workers are demanding guaranteed severance and changes to firing practices. Many spoke of the dread of not knowing when layoffs were coming. Here's Daniel Freeman, a software engineer in the San Francisco office.
7: The cliche of like, oh yeah, we're a family. We're like, we do the right thing. We work on all these things. We are the best of the industry. Just really be shown to not be true anymore, that we are, all of us workers are numbers on a spreadsheet.
6: Google has laid off more than 16,000 employees since 2023. I'm Sarah Hotchkiss, KQED News.
3: Taylor Farms has been identified as a potential source of the cyclosporiasis outbreak that sickened thousands across the country. That's according to the Washington Post, which reports that investigators are probing lettuce supplied to Taco Bell restaurants as potentially harboring the intestinal parasite. Taylor Farms has its corporate headquarters in Salinas, but the outbreak has been centered in states including Michigan. California health officials say the state remains unaffected by the cyclosporiasis outbreak. I'm Brian Watt, KQED News.
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0: It's Morning Edition from NPR News. I'm Amy Martinez in Los Angeles, California.
8: And I'm Leila Fadel in Washington, D.C. At least two people have died and hundreds have been rescued in catastrophic flooding in Texas this week.
0: This is the second year in a row that Texas's Hill Country has flooded. Just over a year ago, 130 people died over the 4th of July weekend, including children and counselors from a summer camp.
8: Chelsea Zhu is a reporter with member station KUT in Austin, and she joins me now. Good morning, Chelsea.
9: Good morning.
8: So tell us about what's been going on across the state.
9: So the major flooding we've seen has been a culmination of several days of very heavy rain across large parts of Texas, especially the south central region. Some storms have been slow moving, dropping heavy rain in some of the same areas that have already seen a lot of rain in the days before, which has made flooding more likely. Some towns have seen as much as 20 inches of rain or more since the start of the week. The weather has also been unpredictable. There was even a tornado that touched down in San Antonio on Wednesday. Here's what Chief Nim Kidd with the Texas Division of Emergency Management had to say yesterday as the state prepared for another round of storms.
10: The way that this weather pattern is setting up is difficult for the models that the meteorologists use to tell us exactly where it's going to fall and exactly how much is going to fall.
8: Chelsea, there's been more rain this year than last year, but we have fortunately seen fewer deaths. What's different?
9: It's hard to say for sure right now since we're still assessing the damage, but a few different things could contribute to that. One is, again, that it's been a full week of rain for some of these places that has built up to this severe flooding, so people have been able to see this develop over days. I also think people across the state are more aware of the risks after the deadly floods last year. People might be paying more attention to severe weather alerts when they're sent out and things like shelter-in-place or evacuation orders. And after last year, Texas lawmakers also made it a priority to pass flood safety measures, some of which are already in effect. That includes new flood warning sirens in the region and updated emergency plans for summer camps.
8: What are the people in flooded areas saying about their experiences?
9: Many of my colleagues went out yesterday talking to people during the flooding, and it was inevitable that last year's flooding was front and center in people's minds. Here's Claudio Castillo. He says he's lived in the Hill Country for most of his life. In the tape, you can hear the Guadalupe River rushing in the background.
11: It's sad. It's just like a desert. It hits you. You know, it hits you pretty hard, especially when you go right by Camp Mystic. You know, something happened pretty bad there.
9: He's talking about the girls' summer camp, where 25 campers and two counselors died in the flooding last year. He also mentioned that it feels like flooding has been happening more often, which is true at a broader level because of climate change, which scientists say has made record-breaking rain much more likely in the U.S. and has contributed to more frequent and severe flooding. That said, as we get to the end of the week, the National Weather Service is forecasting that the heavy rain will start to move out of these flooded areas. So we may be transitioning from search and rescue to recovery over the next couple of days.
8: Chelsea Zhu is a reporter with member station KUT in Austin. Thank you, Chelsea.
9: Thank you.
0: We have more details about the ICE officer who shot and killed a Colombian man in Maine on Monday. He's an Army veteran and a former police officer. Now, on paper, those qualifications might make him an ideal candidate for the job, but his ex-wife tells NPR's Vanessa Romo he's a violent person who never should have been given a gun. Vanessa has this report, which describes allegations of assault.
12: Ashley Brulette and David Brulette were only married for about a year and a half, between 2007 and 2009. But, she tells NPR,
13: we had been together from age 13 to 20.
14: So your entire childhood, you know him.
13: I know him.
12: The 37-year-old has identified her ex-husband as the officer who fatally shot Juan Duran Guerrero four times during an attempted traffic stop in Biddeford, Maine. NPR reached out to David Brulette for this story, but he did not return those messages. Ashley says the two of them haven't been in touch for months, but that changed on Wednesday when he called and asked for a favor.
13: He asked me to basically talk good in his character, not to talk bad about him, and I told him that I was not going to lie for him. He asked me not to talk about the abuse in our marriage, and I told him again I was not going to lie for him. I said, why did you do it? Did you do it? And he said, yes, it was me. Yes, I was involved, but it was justified.
12: He insisted he acted in self-defense, she says, a claim she doesn't believe based on the abuse she says she suffered at his hands.
13: He hit me, choked me, and there was an incident where we had been fighting, and I walked away, and I got in the shower, and he comes in with a gun and points it at me and tells me that he's going to blow my brains all over the bathtub.
12: There are no police reports to corroborate this story. Ashley says she was trauma bonded to Brulette and would always recant her story, even when she was the one to call the authorities. But there is a voicemail message. It's from November, when Ashley had filed a restraining order against Brulette. It goes on for 3 minutes, and it ends with this threat.
15: Do I think that you should have your throat cuts or should have had them cut? Yep.
12: She says what the world has seen of her ex-husband this week is the violent man she's been trying to warn others about for decades. When their marriage had collapsed and they were in the middle of a vicious divorce back in 2009, she says she reached out to Brulette's platoon leader. He was with the Maine Army National Guard. She offered to fax over paperwork showing that he'd been diagnosed as having manic bipolar disorder and borderline schizophrenia, but they dismissed it as ravings of a bitter ex-wife, she says. A couple years later, Brulette was deployed to Afghanistan. He returned with post-traumatic stress disorder. She says that made her even more fearful of him. Then at the end of last year, when Brulette first told Ashley he'd been hired by ICE, she didn't know what to make of it.
13: I honestly thought that he was being delusional, and I didn't believe it.
12: An ICE spokesperson said the agency will not confirm or deny whether Brulette was the ICE officer responsible for Duran Guerrero's death. They said that the ICE officer in question has, quote, nearly a decade of federal law enforcement experience with required training. Ashley questions whether there was a background check. If there had been, they might have seen a trail of violence, like the time in 2022, when Ashley says Child Protective Services and the police were both called to his home after he threw his then 13-year-old daughter through a coffee table.
13: Through a glass coffee table, yes.
12: Now, Ashley is distraught over this week's events, that someone has lost their life.
13: I feel like even though I tried to bring awareness to his mental health conditions before and I got ignored, that I really need to push and be heard now and hopefully prevent something like this from happening again.
12: The Department of Homeland Security and the FBI are overseeing the investigation into Duran Guerrero's killing. Vanessa Romo, NPR News.

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3: 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That's on Science Friday from WNYC Studios.
1: Science Friday is a 2-hour program that begins at 11, and then the early edition of All Things Considered starts at 1.
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7: For an institution intended to hold world leaders accountable, some say the International Criminal Court has fallen short.
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1: 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Good morning. I'm Beth Heisinger. 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
0: This is Morning Edition from NPR News. I'm Layla Faldin.
9: And I'm Amy Martinez. It's an easy assumption that fans of Spain's national soccer team will be rooting against Argentina this weekend when the two teams face off in the World Cup final. But there are a lot more people around the world hoping Argentina loses. Adam Elder is a sports and culture writer. Adam, so what's about the way Argentina plays that's historically been unpopular?
10: Oh boy, there's so much going on here. Well, Argentina's won 3 World Cups, but they've always had a style that's very polarizing. You know, they can play with flair, and of course they have Lionel Messi, but they can also play with brutality, let's say, kicking you, climbing on you, chopping you down, working the ref. This stuff is common throughout Latin America. In fact, I wrote about it in a book of mine, but the thing is, no one does this stuff better than Argentina. They can essentially play at the highest levels or the lowest. And often you'll see them doing both. Now, there's also been some well-documented racism by fans and players in songs and whatnot, particularly towards black people, whether it's about the French national team made up largely of black players or famous spectators like the streamer iShowSpeed at this year's World Cup.
9: Yeah, so there's been a lot of that, which hasn't helped Argentina lately. But it seemed like 4 years ago, things were different. It seemed like people wanted to see Lionel Messi win a World Cup. So what really has changed between then and now?
10: You know, a lot's changed within this tournament. They came in as, you know, the defending champions. And it's been this great story. You know, Lionel Messi, age 39, leading the team, twilight of his career. He scored 6 goals, I believe, in the first 3 games. And their matches have resembled these quasi-religious events. You know, it's emotionally overwhelming, the passion, the noise. It's a great story. The problem is, it appears to many that FIFA, soccer's villainous governing body, likes that storyline a lot as well, if you look at it from a certain angle. You know, it's almost as if things took a turn after group play, after Argentina barely got past Cape Verde, the tournament's undisputed Cinderella team, because in their next 3 matches, a lot of fans watching would contend that Argentina benefited from some generous calls, some very generous use of VAR, the video assistant referee, and also the non-use of it when perhaps it was needed. So FIFA is, as I just said, you know, such this great villainous organization on their own, and you combine that with Argentina's occasional style of play and these incredible comebacks they've staged and, you know, perhaps generous refereeing, and this is where we are right now.
9: You know, there's been a decades-long feeling by many Latin Americans that Argentines believe themselves to be superior somehow, so that means they'll always root against them. But what do you think of the irony that in this case, Latin Americans would rather root for Spain, the nation that colonized Latin America for hundreds of years?
10: Yeah, I mean, that's just one layer of it. It's looking like a great matchup in so many ways. There's obviously some colonial implications, and, you know, if Argentina show up the way they've been playing throughout this tournament, which, as we talked about, has changed in the past 5 weeks or so. It's going to be a really interesting game. I'm looking forward to it. And to be clear, I think all this stuff makes sports much better. I love having a villain. Of course, I'm a writer, but I personally love this stuff. I don't know about you.
9: No, the drama makes it even more fun. Adam Elder is a sports and culture writer. His latest piece in New York Magazine is Why Argentina Has Become the Surprising Villain of This World Cup. He's also the author of the book, New Kids in the World Cup. Adam, thanks.
10: Thank you very much for having me.
9: This is Morning Edition from NPR News. I'm A. Martinez.
0: And I'm Leila Fadel.
1: And it's 10 minutes now before 6 o'clock. The California Report is coming up next, but we get to take a look at traffic right now with Mel Baker. Hi, Mel.
11: Hello there. Let's go to Antioch as we head on 4 eastbound before Summersville Road. A big rig crash is blocking the 2 middle lanes. Traffic is definitely backing up in that direction. Strangely enough, not seeing any slowdown really westbound 4, at least yet. As you were in Vallejo, 37 westbound now is starting to back up from the foot of the Mare Island Bridge to the lane merge. It's kind of heavy out to Skaggs Island. And in Shellville in Sonoma County, Fremont Drive westbound before 8th Street, a big rig is down in a ditch. It's blocking the right lane. Mel Baker for KQED.
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15: Good morning. This is the California Report. I'm Alex Hall. The World Cup is coming to a close. Spain will take on Argentina on Sunday. Both countries have won previous men's World Cups, and Argentina is playing for a second consecutive title. Yoel Ferdman of San Francisco says fans for Argentina bring a lot of energy.
16: It's unreal, the energy every single game. The thing about Argentinians, we bring 100% of our energy to this. We're singing, we're jumping, we're smiling, we're laughing, we're crying together. It's amazing.
15: Across California, the tournament has been a cultural moment, bringing people together to celebrate, like at watch parties and packed bars. Theo Pial of San Francisco is all in for France. He joined fans on July 14th, Bastille Day, as France took on Spain.
17: No, the French are great. They are very prideful of their country. They love to celebrate Les Bleus, and they love to go crazy.
15: France will be competing for third place against England tomorrow. And for fans like Dia Abdallah, it was all about how much the United States has embraced soccer.
17: You really realize how much, like, how diverse and how much of a melting pot USA is. That's the crazy thing about this World Cup is, like, there's locals that represent every single country, which is really the amazing thing.
15: One Salinas teen will represent Monterey County and the Boys and Girls Club at the final match, representing her hometown on one of the world's largest stages. KAZU's Jillian Smith spoke with the 17-year-old about what the opportunity means to her.
18: Neonti Rojas Mendoza will be a flag bearer during the FIFA World Cup final in New York on Sunday. The longtime Boys and Girls Club member says being selected is more than a personal achievement because she's representing the community that shaped her.
19: Me winning all these titles, it's a community win. The community that I'm around, they built me into who I am today.
18: She says she carries Salinas with her, especially local farm worker families who inspire her.
19: I'm representing all those farm workers that are out there right now working really hard in this heat, and I won't forget that.
18: For the California Report, I'm Jillian Smith in Salinas.
15: The World Cup games have attracted thousands to stadiums across the country as fans gathered to attend matches in person, including in Inglewood, which hosted 8 games. It's the latest global event to come to the city's revitalized sports and entertainment district. But as the California Report's Keith Mizuguchi explains, the extra foot traffic hasn't been a boon for everyone.
20: Trevor Graham owns In the Cut Barbershop. It's just off Market Street, the downtown hub of Inglewood, and less than a mile from SoFi Stadium, where the World Cup matches were held.
21: We cheered for and rooted on the influx of money that was supposed to be coming into the community. However, the small businesses don't get to see it.
20: FIFA's own policies may have been part of the problem. World Cup venues were forced to cover up old branding for companies that aren't FIFA sponsors. And that extended to the immediate surrounding areas, so local businesses weren't allowed to advertise near the stadium. And many attendees weren't aware there's a downtown full of businesses about a mile away. Sharela Nicholson is president of the newly formed Downtown Inglewood Association.
22: Because people come down and they park, they go down to their game, and then they leave. Not necessarily knowing like what all the businesses have to offer.
20: She says something as simple as wayfinding signs or even a directory of businesses that fans can access online would be a huge marketing tool. It's part of what the Downtown Association was created for, a way to organize and support small businesses.
22: We need a little bit of a facelift. There's a number of vacant buildings. And so it's like, who speaks up, who advocates for those businesses, right?
20: There's been growing concerns about gentrification in the historically Black and Latino community. Home prices are up, newer apartment complexes are in the works, and with all that development, that's priced a lot of people out, including some legacy businesses. Inglewood Mayor James Butts has a different viewpoint.
23: 5 million people come into Inglewood every year. 5 million to see 400 events. And so your hypothesis would be they're better off with there being no cars and people, no credit cards and cash coming in the city at all. Do you understand how absurd that is? That's why we were going broke.
20: When he took office in 2011, the city was facing an $18 million deficit and on the brink of bankruptcy. He immediately negotiated with Madison Square Garden to renovate the Forum. Once it reopened, the city council approved the building of SoFi, which is now home to the NFL's LA Rams and Chargers. And just down the street, the Los Angeles Clippers play at the Intuit Dome. but says more is on the way.
23: There's housing yet to be built. There's a movie studio. The retail is still being filled out and leased.
20: Loyola Marymount sports economy professor Shireen Mola says there are ways for local businesses to compete with big business, like the McDonald's and Raising Cane's, that are within a block of SoFi.
2: A good way, especially for these events, is having these events at the local businesses. So if it's a local restaurant or a local bar, having those watch parties.
20: But will attendees find these local businesses without more support from the city? The next test is coming soon, with SoFi Stadium set to host the Super Bowl next February and the city being an integral part of the 2028 Summer Olympics. For the California Report, I'm Keith Mizuguchi in Inglewood.
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15: And that's the California Report for Friday, July 17th. We're a production of KQED News. Our engineers are Danny Bringer, Brendan Willard, Christopher Beal, Catherine Monahan, and Jim Bennett. Our producers are Billy Cruz and Keith Mizuguchi. Special production help this week from Ella Jackson. Our senior editor this week is Aaron Baldessari, with some help from Alex Gonzalez. Our managing editor is Ted Goldberg, and our editor-in-chief is Ethan Tobin Lindsay. I'm Alex Hall. Thanks for listening, and have a great day.
1: 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Mel Baker.
11: 280 southbound after Alamany Boulevard. The right lane is blocked by a two-vehicle crash. On the Bay Bridge westbound, the backup is eased up a bit. It's just stop and go between the toll plaza and the metering lights. Mel Baker for KQED.
1: 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We'll check in with more traffic information for you in about 7 minutes. Sunshine after morning clouds and temperatures ranging from the mid-60s at the coast to the low 90s inland. KQED San Francisco and KQEI North Highland Sacramento. 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
0: Good morning. President Trump declassified intelligence reports he says back up his claims about election fraud. A team of NPR reporters and editors has been going through them and found a lot of old info. It's Morning Edition from NPR News.
4: On KQED News, authorities confirm a second fatality in the boat that sank in the bay. I'm Brian Watt.
0: As Trump was repeating baseless election claims in primetime, the U.S. was attacking bridges used by civilians in Iran. I'm Leila Faldin.
9: And I'm A. Martinez. It also destroyed infrastructure in a major Iranian port. Also, Secretary of State Marco Rubio wants dozens of countries to help with what he calls far-left terrorism, and how a brand of specialty repair tools inspired eternal devotion with some mechanics. It's Friday, July 17th. On this day in 1941, Joe DiMaggio did not get a hit, ending his 56-game streak. News is next.
5: Live from NPR News in Washington, I'm Windsor Johnston. Lettuce grown in Mexico has been linked to a multi-state outbreak of cyclospora in the U.S. The Food and Drug Administration is warning do not eat shredded iceberg lettuce served at Taco Bell locations in the impacted states. NPR's Allison Aubrey reports.
6: The multi-state outbreak includes cyclospora cases in Indiana, Kentucky, Michigan, Ohio, and West Virginia. Investigators at the CDC found 1,644 people infected with cyclospora reported eating Taco Bell in these five states. An analysis of 190 cyclospora cases in Michigan, where the person reported eating at Taco Bell, found 90% of those interviewed reported eating iceberg lettuce. In a statement from Taco Bell, the company says it's taken immediate action to voluntarily remove potential impacted lettuce in these states. FDA's traceback investigation has identified a single supplier of iceberg lettuce from Mexico. The diarrheal illness, which also leads to fatigue and loss of appetite, was first identified in May and has hospitalized dozens. Allison Aubrey, NPR News.
5: The Chinese government is denying President Trump's claims that it interfered in U.S. elections. In a primetime address last night, Trump accused Beijing of compromising American voter data. Yang Kamenson Broomby reports Trump cited declassified documents in his speech.
7: Beijing's Ministry of Foreign Affairs says China has, quote, no interest in interfering in the U.S. election and have never done so. The statement comes after Trump accused Beijing of interfering in the 2020 U.S. elections. He says newly declassified documents reveal, quote, shocking vulnerabilities in the U.S. election system. Trump further says that Beijing illegally acquired some 220 million U.S. voter names and addresses. A previous U.S. intelligence assessment from 2021 found no evidence of foreign actors altering voter registrations or casting ballots during the 2020 vote. Beijing's foreign ministry says Trump's claims have, quote, no factual ground and are aimed at defaming China. For NPR News, I'm Yang Kamjimbrimbi in Hong Kong.
5: New flash flood warnings are in effect across parts of central Texas, with more heavy rain expected. At least two people have died and more than 200 others have been rescued. Chelsea Zhu with member station KUT reports days of downpours have swamped roads, damaged homes, and cut off some communities.
8: The major flooding we've seen has been a culmination of several days of very heavy rain across large parts of Texas, especially the south central region. Some storms have been slow moving, dropping heavy rain in some of the same areas that have already seen a lot of rain in the days before, which has made flooding more likely. Some towns have seen as much as 20 inches of rain or more since the start of the week.
5: Chelsea Zhu from member station KUT reporting. 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
4: Live from KQED News, I'm Brian Watt in San Francisco. Good morning. The medical examiner in San Francisco has identified a body police retrieved from the bay yesterday afternoon as a passenger of the boat that sank near Alcatraz earlier this week. 58-year-old Tundra Madruga died when the 49-foot vessel Volare suddenly capsized, while witnesses report some passengers were trapped inside the boat's cabin. Madruga, also known as Tundra Miller, lived in Sacramento County. She was on the boat for a memorial service to spread the ashes of a friend, Maria Boisa, who died several years ago. Most of the boat's 20 passengers were members of the Boisa family. 79-year-old Clifford Boisa was identified as the accident's first fatality on Tuesday. His wife and sister remain missing. Bay Area Democrats in Congress are split on a push to end U.S. assistance in Israel. KQED politics correspondent Guy Marzorati has more.
10: An amendment to cut more than $3 billion of mostly military aid to Israel was defeated Wednesday, but most Bay Area Congress members voted in support of the funding cut, including East Bay Representative Mark DeSaunier.
24: While I very strongly and have years of supporting Israel as a democracy, I don't support the current administration. I think Prime Minister Netanyahu and President Trump have created this crisis and a forever war.
10: North Bay Democrats Jared Huffman and Mike Thompson voted present, while South Bay Congressman Sam Liccardo voted against the funding cut. Liccardo wrote that while he opposes offensive military aid to Israel, he also opposes the amendment's, quote, bludgeon approach. I'm Guy Marzorati, KQED News.
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1: 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We get a chance now to go back to the Altamont Pass to look at traffic. Mel Baker.
11: Where traffic is quite light on 205 westbound, it's really only backed up from Mountain House Parkway to the 580 merge, which isn't much at all. It's sluggish out to North Flynn Road on westbound 580. In Antioch, Highway 4 eastbound before Summersville Road, we have this crash involving a big rig and at least one car. The car is facing sideways. The two middle lanes are blocked. Traffic is stacked up back to about Loveridge Road. Not seeing any slowdowns in the westbound direction on Highway 4. Mel Baker for KQED.
1: Thank you so much, Mel. Traffic support comes from Rush Creek Lodge and Spa at Yosemite. We'll check in again with Mel Baker in about a dozen minutes. And then also coming up in about 15 minutes, Brian Watt and the KQED news team will bring you the story about how California Forever, that wants to transform parts of Solano County into a mega development, well, that would mean new housing, new jobs, but the project's latest deal just fell through. What's next? Let's check it out coming up.
9: It's Morning Edition from NPR News. Amy Martinez in Los Angeles, California.
0: And I'm Leila Fadel in Washington, D.C. Good morning. Election watchers say President Trump did not deliver on his promised really big news in a primetime address last night on election integrity.
9: For days, President Trump and his team have teased a bombshell announcement. Experts who spoke with NPR say there was nothing of the kind, including in a raft of documents the administration released purporting to show evidence of widespread election fraud. We'll hear from one of those experts in just a few minutes. First, though, some context.
0: NPR voting correspondent Miles Parks has been up all night going through those documents, and he joins me now to talk through it. Hi, Miles.
12: Hey, good morning.
0: Good morning. Okay, so the president has been making false claims for almost 6 years now that the election he lost in 2020 was rigged. Last night, he gave a speech about voting integrity. Was it more of the same?
12: It was. I mean, he hit on a bunch of the themes that will sound really familiar to anyone who's heard the president over the last few years. The idea that voting machines can't be trusted. The idea that non-citizens are voting in mass in American elections. Shadowy schemes by foreign governments to try to influence voting, that sort of thing. But our team at NPR started looking through all of these documents that the White House published, and it's not really clear what is actually new here that impacts our understanding of the security of America's elections. I talked with Adrian Fontes after the speech. He's Arizona's top voting official. He's a Democrat. Here's how he described it.
13: I kind of felt a little bit cheated. I was expecting some kind of delicious bombshell that we might be able to investigate, but instead I got a rehash of the same grievance.
12: Fontes was struck by how closely all these classified documents aligned with what was already public about the 2020 election.
0: So tell us a little bit more, like, the details here. What's actually in these documents?
12: So, I mean, take the idea about America's voting systems being vulnerable to hacking, for instance. The president said Americans were blatantly lied to about the security of our election infrastructure. They're vulnerable, referring to the machines, and they're easily compromised. But the documents released really just lay out concerns with voting equipment that were already known.
0: Like what?
12: So in some places, it's just really old. Election administration is known to be chronically underfunded. And for the past 10 years, American adversaries have targeted it. In some cases, that's looked like actually trying to break into registration systems. In other cases, it's trying to influence American voters online. But there's no evidence anyone has ever actually changed votes. That is a critical distinction. I was talking about that with Susan Greenhall at the advocacy group Free Speech for People. For years, she has worked to shine a light on some of the same problems that Trump is now focusing on.
14: Two things can be true at the same time, that we have ignored vulnerabilities in our voting systems for a long time, and there is no evidence that the election was rigged in 2020, and everything that has been put forth purporting to provide that evidence always falls apart like a cheap suit.
12: You know, even with those vulnerabilities, the bottom line is that almost everyone in the United States votes on a paper ballot, and those paper ballots after the 2020 election were investigated and audited over and over again, and widespread fraud was never found.
0: Now, another topic that came up a lot was China. The president said the country had amassed hundreds of millions of voter records and worked to undermine his election campaign in 2020. Is that true?
12: It is, but it's also not really news. You know, at the time, in 2020, the intelligence community publicly said that China preferred Joe Biden as a candidate, although there was some public disagreement on what the country was actually willing to do in terms of pushing that outcome. On the voter data stuff, this is a great example of something that's

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1: Carried out what is believed to be the largest compromise of election data in history, resulting in China's illicit acquisition of 220 million U.S. voter files.
2: David, did that happen?
3: Well, I think we've long suspected that China was trying to accumulate as much data on Americans as possible. The intelligence community regularly confirms that. But this is probably the least concerning element of that Chinese operation. Voter lists in the United States are all public. Every state has a public version of their voter list. Some states literally put it on the web. You can just Google it. And states like Ohio and North Carolina. So it's not surprising at all that China would collect this data, and maybe that other foreign countries have collected this data as well. But this is just static data that you would collect, and it doesn't mean you can do anything to the actual vote. White House spokespeople came out last night and said, with this data, you could change registration records. You could vote on behalf of someone. You absolutely could not. This data would not be sufficient for that. And even if it occurred, we would know it happened because we get widespread reports of people having problems voting, and we didn't see anything like that.
2: Did you find any evidence of election fraud in the declassified documents that the Trump administration released?
3: No. I mean, I reviewed those documents. I've been working on this for quite some time. And if anything, yesterday's release of documents confirmed that the 2020 election was not stolen. This administration has been in total control of federal government for 18 months. They have used every tool within the federal government, the intelligence community, the Department of Justice, the Department of Homeland Security, the FBI, to try to find evidence of massive 2020 election fraud. And in those 18 months, they've produced nothing. And last night we heard White House spokespeople confirm that they have no evidence of any vote flipping, any changes in the votes, anything that would have changed the outcome of the 2020 election. What we heard last night actually confirms what we've known for nearly 6 years now, after the paper ballots that we've used in all the states were audited, and that's the 2020 election was successfully run. The outcome represented the will of the people.
2: Okay. Now, President Trump also talked about non-citizens being registered to vote, something he called, quote, shocking. He didn't say, though, that they actually cast ballots, but that they were registered. Can you help us with some context on that?
3: Sure. My nonprofit actually looks at a lot of this research. We just published an update on that research this week. And what we know is that occasionally, almost always through administrative error, there are some ineligible individuals who get on the voter list. But that number is very small, and the number who actually vote is minuscule. And we know this not because I'm telling you that or because, you know, some advocates are saying that. The Trump administration itself has confirmed that. In this same report, in the documents that they released last night, the Trump administration confirmed they looked at 68 million voter records with highly specific personal information in it that was voluntarily shared by a certain group of states, enabling them to accurately match it to incomplete citizenship records that the Department of Homeland Security has. And in that 68 million, they found only 28,000 possible non-citizens. That is a rate of non-citizen registration around 0.04%. That's consistent with what we've seen regularly. We also know when the list of those potential non-citizens is reported to the states and they investigate, those numbers decline sharply because the Department of Homeland Security doesn't have complete citizenship data that it can match. So there are a few. The states are doing a very good job of flagging them. It's almost always by accident. Someone here who's in this country who's not a citizen would not choose to get registered because that will lead to deportation, a point that White House spokespeople made very clearly last night. So it's not likely that someone would choose to do this just for the big payoff of casting a single ballot in an election, which maybe 150 million ballots are cast.
2: That's David Becker, founder and executive director of the Nonpartisan Center for Election Innovation and Research. David, thanks.
3: Thank you.
4: Smoke from Canadian wildfires is plunging air quality into dangerous territory across the Midwest and East Coast. And as NPR's Ava Berger reports, the bad air will be hanging around for a while.
5: On a clear day, you can see forever. That iconic movie is set in New York City. But no one is seeing anything in New York today.
6: We had these crazy thunderstorms in New York City. All these alerts were going out, and there was

0: lightning, and then as soon as it stopped, all the sky turned orange, and that's when all the smoke really started to get bad.
1: That is Brooklyn resident Nicholas Isabella. Isabella is a storm chaser and photographer. He travels around the country documenting Mother Nature. So he's seen his fair share of bad weather. But the haze hanging over New York made even him pause.
0: It smells like somebody's having a campfire, but that smell is everywhere you walk around the city. You're smelling that.
1: The smoke is coming from wildfires that have been raging in Ontario and northern Minnesota all week. In Canada, there are over 800 active wildfires. Winds have sent the smoke southeast, where it has settled over the Midwest and the Mid-Atlantic states. On Thursday, air quality in Chicago, Detroit, and New York was among the worst of the world's major cities. The East Coast is expected to stay smoky at least through the weekend. This is putting millions of people at risk. Smoke is made up of tiny particles that can be inhaled deep into a person's lungs and even enter the bloodstream.
2: The data is very clear that pollution from wildfires has all kinds of health effects.
1: That's Dr. David Eisenman. He's a professor of medicine at the David Geffen School of Medicine at UCLA.
2: There are studies that show effects on the heart with increased heart attacks and heart failure. There's strokes associated with it, respiratory illnesses.
1: He added that air pollution is one of the top causes of premature deaths worldwide, along with smoking and high cholesterol. To stay safe, Eisenman recommends following the Environmental Protection Agency's guidelines for wildfire smoke, such as staying up to date on air quality reports and buying air purifiers and replacement filters. Depending on air quality, he says, reduce outdoor activity, and if you must be outside, wear an N95 mask. Ava Berger, NPR News.

0: This is NPR News.
1: And this is KQED Public Radio. Let's go to the North Bay, find out what's happening there traffic-wise this Friday morning. Mel Baker.
2: Yeah, we're taking a look at the Ledson Fire east of Santa Rosa, Highway 12 westbound between Lawndale Road and Pythian Road. It's visible from the freeway. Containment, though, is about 95%. We're lucky it hasn't affected the freeway. Petaluma 101 southbound before East Washington. The right lane is blocked by a vehicle there. And in Shellville, Fremont Drive westbound before 8th Street, the right lane remains blocked by a big rig that went into a ditch and emergency vehicles blocking the lane to help out. Mel Baker for KQED.
1: 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And we thank you. I'm Beth Huizinga. The California Report is coming up in about half an hour. And for Friday Forum at 9.
3: I'm Alexis Madrigal. Next time on Forum, Stanford historian Thomas Mullaney has been thinking about information and its associated concepts like life and entropy for 30 years. But it wasn't until his own parents died that he decided to write a personal history of information that's not about how we die or reckon with death, but, as its title states, how we disappear, both from the historical record and from the world. It's brilliant, intense, and learned. It's coming up at 9 a.m. right here on KQED.
1: And at 10 o'clock, Burning Man turns 40. There's a new documentary. 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
4: It's Morning Edition on KQED. I'm Brian Watt. A controversial mega development in Solano County is facing a new setback, all while looking to the state legislature for support. The company behind the project is California Forever. It was courting a deal with a shipbuilding company in the hopes of creating tens of thousands of jobs. But that deal fell through. KQED's California Forever person is housing reporter Aditi Bundlamudi, and she joins us. Hey.
5: Hey, Brian.
4: So tell us first about this latest news about a shipbuilding company.
5: Yeah, late last year, company officials were talking with Saronic, it's this autonomous shipbuilding defense startup, to see if it might open its new naval shipyard in Collinsville. We learned Thursday that Solano County lost out on that deal to Brownsville, Texas.
4: Oh, and what's California Forever saying about it?
5: They're pretty disappointed. It was a pretty big deal because this particular deal promised to bring tens of thousands of jobs, and some people saw it as a way to bring momentum to this mega development. California Forever is saying that, you know, this brings a renewed push to kind of streamline things and make it easier for businesses to kind of do business in California. But I should note that people close to the matter say that the company is talking with other manufacturers and other companies which are also interested in moving in.
4: And remind us again, what is it that they want to build here?
5: California Forever is pursuing two different projects. There's a mega development in southeast Solano County that promises to have thousands of homes, jobs, and a huge advanced manufacturing site. Then there's also this proposed plan for a shipbuilding site in Collinsville along the coast of the Delta in Solano County, which also promises thousands of jobs.
4: And then lawmakers in Sacramento have had a role in all of this. So what's going on there?
5: Yeah, so recently we got wind of a legislative deal. It's in the form of a trailer bill that hasn't yet been finalized, and it would smooth out many of the environmental and regulatory hurdles the project could face. So, for example, the project would still have to go through environmental reviews, but it won't necessarily get stuck in lawsuits. Instead, a judge will have to give the company direction on how to solve any issues that arise so the project can move forward within 270 days. These, like, smoothening mechanisms only apply if the company can first sign a deal with an employer who promises to bring jobs either to the shipyard or to the advanced manufacturing site.
4: And where do all of these projects currently stand? We've been hearing about this company and its proposals for years.
5: Yeah, California Forever had originally wanted Solano County voters to approve the project, and then they could pursue building a standalone city there. But they scrapped those plans. Then, early last year, they started talking with Sassoon City about an annexation deal. Sassoon City is pretty small geographically, and it needs to generate tax revenue. I went to a local meeting last week where people were discussing what community benefits Sassoon City might be able to get out of this annexation deal. And I spoke with Katrina Garcia. She doesn't feel like she's being heard.
0: I feel like a lot of people don't feel like they're allowed to contribute. They just get shut down.
5: She's even running for city council this November to represent people like her. But on the other hand, I spoke with Donna LeBlanc, another Sassoon City resident, who feels like the project is going to happen anyway, and her city should kind of get the best deal out of it.
6: Whether they get in or they don't get in, let's dream big.
5: By the end of this year, we might see the development agreement, which will lay out the terms of the development and would likely include what the community benefits would be for Sassoon City if this deal goes through.
4: KQED housing reporter Aditi Bundlamudi, thank you.
5: Thanks for having me.
4: In recent polling, men under 30 say religion is more important to them than their peers in years past. And that includes Catholicism, even in the historically counterculture Bay Area. KQED's Paula Sabulo reports.
7: It's a cold summer evening in San Francisco, and more than 30 young people are braving the gusty winds outside of St. Dominic's in the Lower Pacific Heights neighborhood.
8: Definitely here in San Francisco at St. Dom's, I do see that the ratio is more men than women.
7: Sharon Trung joined the young adult group at St. Dominic's after she moved to San Francisco last year. Her fellow parishioner, Stephen Staten, has been a member of the group for nearly a decade.
9: I'm not really sure why, but it just became like a thing where if you're in a religion, it's not really a masculine thing, or it's kind of like a weak thing.
7: For Staten, he says that comes after years of it seeming more cool to be less religious.
9: So in Reddit, that was like an edgy thing in the early 2000s. These guys are all edgy and atheists at a certain point. And then like some people are like, wait a minute, there's actually some good things in Catholicism, in religion.
7: That changes something Ryan Burge calls a vibe shift. He's a former pastor and current data analyst on religion and politics at Washington University in St. Louis. He points to polling from Gallup this spring, showing the number of young men who said religion is very important in their lives jumped almost 15 percentage points, surpassing young women.
10: The data seems to indicate that the gender gap is probably closed among Gen Z, and that a young Gen Z man is probably as religious as a Gen Z woman of the same age.
7: Burge says the change flies in the face of decades of data that shows women have been more religious than men. But he says it's not that young men are experiencing a religious revival.
10: It's that women are leaving faster than men are. And so because of that, the two lines are coming closer together.
7: Former atheist Karthik Bala converted to Catholicism this year after a 7-year religious journey. He says he attends Mass 4 times a week across the Bay Area, sometimes even driving an hour from Cupertino to San Francisco.
11: I'm like, you know, I'm a very chaotic person. And every time I receive the Eucharist, I just feel so much peace and hope and like strength imparted to me.
7: Bala is part of a wave of converts baptized in recent years, a trend Catholic dioceses are seeing across the nation, including in San Francisco and San Jose. In interviews with multiple young men who've been part of the trend, each have their own story about why they converted. For Bala,
11: I get excited to go to church. It feels like it's something fun for me to do, like even on a Friday night or something. I feel like there's something about Christ choosing to suffer and wanting us to live on earth and wanting us, even in Genesis, like wanting us to like live and multiply. That seemed very affirming of day-to-day life.
7: Data analyst Ryan Burge says it's too soon to say whether the changing gender dynamics will continue into the future. But converts like Bala say their own change is lifelong. I'm Paula Sapulo, KQED News.
4: And I'm Brian Watt. 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
1: Okay, let's go to the Richmond-San Rafael Bridge for traffic now with Mel Baker.
2: More traffic is beginning to build up westbound 580 around Castro Street to the Toll Plaza area, and then a little slow past there. Meanwhile, in Vallejo, the buildup is beginning. 37 westbound is now definitely backed up onto the middle of the Mare Island Bridge through the lane merge, and then a little bit of slow traffic around Skaggs Island. Mel Baker for KQED.
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12: Live from NPR News in Washington, I'm Dave Mattingly. Heavy smoke from wildfires in Canada is drifting farther south today. Air quality alerts from the National Weather Service now extend into the Carolinas. That's in addition to a large swath from North Dakota to areas of New England. Cities being affected by the unhealthy air quality include New York, Philadelphia, Washington, and Charlotte, North Carolina. A group of evangelical leaders is urging Congress to allow more than 300,000 Haitian refugees to remain in the U.S. They're responding to a recent U.S. Supreme Court ruling that allows the Trump administration to end temporary protected status for Haitians, as NPR's Jason DeRose reports.
13: In a letter addressed to the House and Senate, the evangelical groups remind Congress that Haitians have been covered by TPS since 2010 after a devastating earthquake there. They call on Congress to, quote, exercise their power as a co-equal branch of government and pass legislation that would allow the Haitian refugees to stay. The letter says it remains unsafe to return to the beleaguered island nation, which has been struck by one humanitarian crisis after another: natural disasters, disease outbreaks, gang violence, and political upheaval. Among those signing the letter, the president of the National Association of Evangelicals and the head of the National Hispanic Baptist Network. Jason DeRose, NPR News.
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4: Live from KQED News, I'm Brian Watt. The state is suing five cities, including Half Moon Bay, for failing to comply with California's housing element law. State Attorney General Rob Bonta says they've all missed housing deadlines by more than 3 years.
14: They've failed to meet clearly laid out deadlines for adopting compliant housing elements. And after having multiple opportunities to correct course, they've continued to choose to not comply.
4: The housing element law requires cities and counties to update housing plans every 8 years to show how they'll meet the requirement for new homes across all income levels. In a statement, a spokesperson for Half Moon Bay says the city has been working to reach compliance, but there are additional requirements because of its coastal location. Lawyers for the city of Berkeley and homeless rights advocates are set to meet in court again today. The Berkeley Homeless Union sued the city over a year ago, accusing officials of violating the law by clearing encampments without considering the needs of disabled residents. Anthony Prince is a lawyer for the union.
15: They want people with disabilities, physical disabilities, limitations on what they can carry, what they can carry with them, how fast and where they can go. They want them to be out of there, no matter whether it causes an aggravation of their disability or not.
4: Prince says the union hopes to take the case to trial in October, but city lawyers are asking the judge to close the case by ruling in Berkeley's favor now. I'm Brian Watt, KQED News.
1: 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I'm Beth Heisinger. Sunshine after morning clouds and temperatures ranging from the mid-60s to the low 90s.
16: It's Morning Edition from NPR News. I'm Martinez in Los Angeles, California.
17: And I'm Leila Faldin in Washington, D.C. Good morning. There's been another escalation in the week of strikes between the U.S. and Iran. The U.S. hit bridges and a tower at an important Iranian port Thursday night, Eastern Time. NPR's Jane Araf has been following developments and joins us from Jordan. Good morning, Jane.
18: Good morning, Leila.
17: So what happened overnight?
18: Well, President Trump has been threatening to strike Iranian bridges and power plants this week if Iran didn't return to negotiations. And last night and this morning, U.S. airstrikes hit six bridges in Iran's southern Hormozgan province. That province faces the Strait of Hormuz, that key oil waterway. Iranian state TV says at least seven people were killed there, and it also reports attacks on power infrastructure. Those U.S. attacks also collapsed a tower at an Iranian port at the Gulf of Oman, according to state media. And Pete Hegseth, the U.S. Secretary of Defense, circulated an image of a collapsed tower there that had previously circulated on social media. The U.S. military, Leila, says it struck dozens of Iranian military targets. And it says those attacks were meant to degrade Iranian military capabilities. But CENTCOM didn't mention the bridges. And as you know, attacks on infrastructure with wide civilian use under international law under some circumstances could be considered a war crime.
17: Yeah. How did Iran respond?
18: Well, Iran has retaliated by striking U.S. and other targets in the Gulf, as well as launching missiles into Jordan and Iraq. In the Kurdistan region of Iraq, which hosts Iranian Kurdish opposition bases, at least eight Kurdish opposition fighters were killed in an Iranian attack. And those attacks in the Gulf by Iran, they included ones in Qatar, which has been mediating between the U.S. and Iran. Also Bahrain, Kuwait, and Oman. And oddly, Iran says it attacked a remote special forces base in southeastern Syria, causing casualties and damage. That's the Al-Tanf base, where the U.S. says it actually pulled out troops in February. There's no comment from the U.S. military, and it's unclear whether they're reusing that base.
17: What effect are all of these attacks having on shipping?
18: Well, oil prices are certainly up this morning, and that means they're up about 10% over the past week. That's a concern, of course, for consumers and politicians. Trump, in a speech about election fraud last night, alleged election fraud, devoted a brief line to Iran. Here's what he said.
19: We are likewise winning big in Iran, and you will see the fruits of that labor very, very shortly. America is back and doing really well.
18: Now, Iran says that no oil or gas will go through the Strait of Hormuz until the attacks stop. And the U.S. has deployed 50,000 troops in the region, partly to enforce a naval blockade. But tracking agencies show tanker traffic in that strait has fallen to almost nothing. And if that weren't bad enough, Yemen's Houthi rebels are threatening to close yet another waterway, the Bab al-Mandab, which is another important shipping channel if Saudi attacks continue in Yemen.
17: So the ceasefire agreement from about a month ago over?
18: Pretty much collapsed, yep. But Vice President Vance says diplomacy is still a tool, just have to get back to the table.
17: NPR's Jane Araf. Thank you, Jane.
18: Thank you.
16: The Trump administration is asking about 60 countries for help with what it calls an urgent threat, far-left terrorism. Leaders from those countries met in Washington yesterday with Trump officials. NPR's domestic extremism correspondent Odette Youssef is here. Odette, we all know about the threat that radical jihadists have posed to this country, and in recent years there's been a greater attention to violence coming from the far right. What about the far left?
20: Well, if we look at the last 50 years, there was once a time when the far left was responsible for a huge portion of political violence in the U.S., and that was in the 1970s. You know, you had groups like the Weather Underground and the Black Liberation Army, for example, that were implicated in bombing plots and the murders of police, among other things. But in the decades after that, things changed. The data have consistently shown that Islamist extremism and right-wing extremism have accounted for a far larger share of violence than the left-wing. But at the convening yesterday led by the State Department, its head, Marco Rubio, said that, in fact, left-wing terrorism is and has been the top threat.
21: Even today, the very idea that far-left terrorism could be a serious threat is treated as a right-wing fever dream, or worse, as a dangerous fascist conspiracy. It's treated this way by many in the press, by many in academia and our universities, and by many of our legacy institutions.
20: Now, many people that I speak with in the field of counterterrorism do not dismiss far-left terrorism as a right-wing fever dream. Many say that it could become resurgent and that law enforcement should take it seriously. But none of them say that they are aware of data that show any kind of parity with the deadliness that we've seen from far-right or Islamist terrorist attacks.
16: Then the summit, what was the State Department trying to accomplish with that?
20: Well, Rubio framed this as a sort of reboot of the international coalition that came together after the 9/11 attacks to fight Islamist extremism. But this time, the focus is the far left. You know, I think one of the things that many are wondering is to what extent can the administration show that there is, in fact, a well-funded transnational network of organized far-left groups, and that any such network is connected to violent terrorism. I spoke with Jacob Ware about this. He's a counterterrorism expert based at Georgetown University.
22: I have not seen much evidence that there is a transnational far-left movement, in large part because, unlike the far right, individuals on the far left tend to be more concerned with their own communities, with economic issues or government overreach in their own community. So they tend to have more hyper-local organizing.
16: All right, so Odette, then what's your sense about where things go from here?
20: Well, yesterday the State Department announced new visa restrictions against foreigners who may be connected to far-left terrorism. But there is also concern, that this focus on the far left could ultimately create risk for U.S. citizens, too. You know, the administration has said it will be designating more overseas groups as far left terrorists. And the reason some are wary about that is it widens the pool of foreign terrorist organizations that prosecutors can tie to people or organizations that may be involved in movements here in the U.S. that are on the left. And the legal consequences for material support to terrorists are very high.
16: All right, that's NPR's Odette Youssef. Thank you very much.
20: Thank you.

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1: And this is KQED, where a review of Christopher Nolan's The Odyssey is coming up in a few minutes. And the California Report is less than 8 minutes away. Traffic now with a slowdown in Hayward. Mel Baker.
2: Yeah, it's southbound on 880, which we normally see some much heavier traffic. It's merely heavy to slow from about Hacienda Avenue down to Industrial Parkway. There are no delays yet on either the San Mateo or Dumbarton bridges. The backup through the Altamont Pass is only a bit bunched up on 205 before about the Mountain House Parkway, and then sluggish to North Flynn Road on 580. Mel Baker for KQED.
1: 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Hannah Grobel shares how she deals with changes in the medical field.
3: During my childhood, I never fit into a specific group. Being of mixed backgrounds, with a Japanese mother and an American father, I was always aware of my differences. I remember during high school lunch, looking out into the cafeteria to find a place to sit, and noticing how everyone seemed separated into groups based on looks, culture, or social identity. Now, I am a family doctor, and again, I don't fit in. After completing my 7 years of medical school and residency, I took an additional fellowship year to hone my skills in integrative medicine, a field that combines conventional, traditional, and lifestyle medicine. I spent years going to conferences, reading books, becoming a yoga teacher, all to learn more, to deepen my understanding of the body and the ways it heals, knowing there was more than what I learned in medical school. Years into practice, I see the polarization of various medical communities, with many feeling skeptical about differing forms of treatments. Whether treating with pharmaceuticals or natural therapies, it often feels like there needs to be sides, as if only one way is the right way. I realize some of this hesitation by healthcare practitioners is fear of the unknown. When we don't understand why or how things work, we tend to dismiss them altogether. Being in the middle, trying to integrate many forms of therapies, I see the beauty in all sides. My hope in medicine is that we all can stay humble and open to new or old ideas, listen to one another, and collaborate rather than separate. Over the years, I have learned to embrace who I am as a person and a doctor and stop trying to fit in. I acknowledge what I know and don't know, and I continue to ask questions and stay curious to find out more. Medicine is forever changing, and it's up to us to adapt to the times. With a perspective, I'm Hannah Grobel.
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4: 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I'm Leila Faldin.
5: And I'm A. Martinez.
6: No one could stand between me and home. Not even the gods.
0: Christopher Nolan's film The Odyssey is here, and some theaters started selling tickets for opening weekend a year ago. Now screenings as early as 3 a.m. are available. NPR critic Glenn Weldon avoided the 3 a.m. rush. He got to see it earlier this week. Glenn, there aren't too many directors, I guess, that people would trust with an epic story like this, but Christopher Nolan probably is on that list. How has he told this tale?
7: Well, I mean, this is pretty terrific. It delivers. It does exactly what it sets out to do. It transports you, right? I mean, this is old school Hollywood cinema. And I didn't have your confidence. I was worried when it was announced that Christopher Nolan was making The Odyssey. My take was this guy, because as a filmmaker, yeah, he's given to a certain amount of spectacle. But this is the guy who likes to keep things really grounded and tactile and practical. And, you know, I think he's famously disinclined to the more, emotive, expressionistic aspects of the human experience. Stuff like wonder and awe and fantasy, that's not his wheelhouse. This is the guy, let's remember, who made the Batmobile look like, you know, a giant military doorstop. I was worried. I was worried he's going to make it all serious and dour and gray and take out the magic, take out the gods and monsters. And let's be real, if you take out the gods and monsters from The Odyssey, All you're left with is a story about a deadbeat dad who goes out for a pack of smokes and keeps driving. It's boring.
5: Yeah. Yep.
7: You need the gods and monsters. They're here. They're on the call sheet. They are bringing everything they need to. They're doing it with this epic sweep and grandeur on a huge Hollywood budget. This movie is made to get butts in seats and keep them there for 3 hours. And this is a time when I think both audiences and certainly the theater industry need something epic.
0: Wow. All right. So Matt Damon plays Odysseus. How did he do? Is he kind of just Jason Bourne in sandals and a weirdo helmet?
7: Well, let me put it this way. In the poem, Odysseus really has only one trait. He is cunning. He is sly. He's full of guile. Matt Damon, fine actor, not my go-to guy for guile. You go to him for like two-fisted stand-up guy solidness, stolidness, right? But it works here because Nolan has turned Odysseus into a pretty conventional Hollywood action hero with an uber-conventional Hollywood narrative arc that involves processing guilt and remorse. And that's what Matt Damon can do, and he does it here. I mean, you know, this is not Homer's Odyssey. The classical scholars are going to get their togas in a bunch, but this is Nolan's Odyssey, and it works.
0: Now, you mentioned before how Christopher Nolan has a very particular way of making movies, and in this case, filming movies. So talk about his process and how it changes the viewing experience.
7: Well, he filmed this using IMAX cameras entirely because he wanted it to be as big as possible and make it for the big screen and be as clear as possible. Every inch of the frame is crystal clear. And that's quite a lot of logistical innovation. He had to build boxes around the IMAX cameras because they're so loud that you couldn't hear dialogue. This is not digital AI slop. There is one scene I'm thinking of in particular involving the witch Circe, which you think, well, this has to be CGI, but it is entirely done with practical effects and puppets and camera placement. And epic films like this one can get away from even the best directors, but this guy shows up prepared. He knows exactly what he wants. And that commitment we talked about earlier to the tactile and to the practical, that serves him really well here because it gives all the fantastic elements of the film a real weight, a solidness, a reality, which is exactly what you cannot get with CGI and digital effects. That's something that's been missing from movies for a long time now.
0: All right, that's Glenn Weldon, and he provides his own epic analysis about The Odyssey on the NPR podcast Pop Culture Happy Hour. Glenn, thanks a lot.
7: Thank you.

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1: And this is KQED. 10 minutes before 7, the California Report is next. But first, we get to go to the North Bay, take a look at traffic. Mel Baker.
2: We're in Shellville in Sonoma County, where we have a SIG alert in place. This is Fremont Drive westbound before 8th Street. Traffic is actually backing up northbound onto Highway 121, even though some of the lanes are open. A big rig is down in the ditch and partially blocking the right lane. Emergency crews on the scene working to get a heavy-duty tow. 37 westbound from out of Vallejo. It's really only backed up to the foot of the Mare Island Bridge to the lane merge. Mel Baker for KQED.
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3: Good morning. This is the California Report. I'm Alex Hall. The World Cup is coming to a close. Spain will take on Argentina on Sunday. Both countries have won previous men's World Cups, and Argentina is playing for a second consecutive title. Yoel Ferdman of San Francisco says fans for Argentina bring a lot of energy.
4: It's unreal, the energy every single game. The thing about Argentinians, we bring 100% of our energy to this. We're singing, we're jumping, we're smiling, we're laughing, we're crying together. It's amazing.
3: Across California, the tournament has been a cultural moment, bringing people together to celebrate, like at watch parties and packed bars. Theo Pial of San Francisco is all in for France. He joined fans on July 14th, Bastille Day, as France took on Spain.
5: No, the French are great. They are very prideful of their country. They love to celebrate Les Bleus, and they love to go crazy.
3: France will be competing for third place against England tomorrow. And for fans like Dia Abdallah, it was all about how much the United States has embraced soccer.
5: You really realize how much, like, how diverse and how much of a melting pot USA is. That's the crazy thing about this World Cup is, like, there's locals that represent every single country, which is really the amazing thing.
3: One Salinas teen will represent Monterey County and the Boys and Girls Club at the final match, representing her hometown on one of the world's largest stages. KEZU's Jillian Smith spoke with the 17-year-old about what the opportunity means to her.
6: Neonti Rojas Mendoza will be a flag bearer during the FIFA World Cup final in New York on Sunday. The longtime Boys and Girls Club member says being selected is more than a personal achievement because she's representing the community that shaped her.
7: Me winning all these titles, it's a community win. The community that I'm around, they built me into who I am today.
6: She says she carries Salinas with her, especially local farmworker families who inspire her.
7: I'm representing all those farmworkers that are out there right now working really hard in this heat, and I won't forget that.
6: For the California Report, I'm Jillian Smith in Salinas.
3: The World Cup games have attracted thousands to stadiums across the country as fans gathered to attend matches in person, including in Inglewood, which hosted 8 games. It's the latest global event to come to the city's revitalized sports and entertainment district. But as the California Report's Keith Mizuguchi explains, the extra foot traffic hasn't been a boon for everyone.
8: Trevor Graham owns In the Cut Barbershop. It's just off Market Street, the downtown hub of Inglewood, and less than a mile from SoFi Stadium, where the World Cup matches were held.
9: We cheered for and rooted on the influx of money that was supposed to be coming into the community. However, the small businesses don't get to see it.
8: FIFA's own policies may have been part of the problem. World Cup venues were forced to cover up old branding for companies that aren't FIFA sponsors. And that extended to the immediate surrounding areas, so local businesses weren't allowed to advertise near the stadium. And many attendees weren't aware there's a downtown full of businesses about a mile away. Sharela Nicholson is president of the newly formed Downtown Inglewood Association.
10: Because people come down and they park, they go down to their game, and then they leave.
0: not necessarily knowing like what all the businesses have to offer.
8: She says something as simple as wayfinding signs or even a directory of businesses that fans can access online would be a huge marketing tool. It's part of what the Downtown Association was created for, a way to organize and support small businesses.
0: We need a little bit of a facelift. There's a number of vacant buildings. And so it's like, who speaks up, who advocates for those businesses, right?
8: There's been growing concerns about gentrification in the historically Black and Latino community. Home prices are up, newer apartment complexes are in the works, and with all that development, that's priced a lot of people out, including some legacy businesses. Inglewood Mayor James Butts has a different viewpoint.
10: 5 million people come into Inglewood every year. 5 million to see 400 events. And so your hypothesis would be they're better off with there being no cars and people, no credit cards and cash coming in the city at all. Do you understand how absurd that is? That's why we were going broke.
8: When he took office in 2011, the city was facing an $18 million deficit and on the brink of bankruptcy. He immediately negotiated with Madison Square Garden to renovate the Forum. Once it reopened, the city council approved the building of SoFi, which is now home to the NFL's LA Rams and Chargers. And just down the street, the Los Angeles Clippers play at the Intuit Dome. But says more is on the way.
10: There's housing yet to be built. There's a movie studio. The retail is still being filled out and leased.
8: Loyola Marymount Sports Economy Professor Shireen Mola says there are ways for local businesses to compete with big business, like the McDonald's and Raising Cane's, that are within a block of SoFi.
11: A good way, especially for these events, is having these events at the local businesses. So if it's a local restaurant or a local bar, having those watch parties.
8: But will attendees find these local businesses without more support from the city? The next test is coming soon, with SoFi Stadium set to host the Super Bowl next February and the city being an integral part of the 2028 Summer Olympics. For the California Report, I'm Keith Mizuguchi in Inglewood.
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3: And that's the California Report for Friday, July 17th. We're a production of KQED News. Our engineers are Danny Bringer, Brendan Willard, Christopher Beal, Catherine Monahan, and Jim Bennett. Our producers are Billy Cruz and Keith Mizuguchi. Special production help this week from Ella Jackson. Our senior editor this week is Aaron Baldessari, with some help from Alex Gonzalez. Our managing editor is Ted Goldberg, and our editor-in-chief is Ethan Tobin Lindsay. I'm Alex Hall. Thanks for listening, and have a great day.
1: 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We'll hear from Mel Baker right now and then again later, but where are we starting? Oh, San Jose. What's happening?
2: Well, it is definitely Friday light. There are some slowdowns. Northbound 87 is merely slow from the Capitol Expressway to the Almaden Expressway, usually denser than that. And northbound 101 has some stop-and-go traffic, but it's mostly slow between 680 and 880. Mel Baker for KQED.
1: 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Let's talk again in about 7 minutes. 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Bay Area weather forecast. Well, we'll have sunshine after morning clouds. Kind of a consistent weather pattern here heading into the weekend with pretty cool temperatures. 64 degrees will be the high in San Francisco today. Just 69 in Oakland, 78 in San Jose. It'll be 78 in the Napa Valley and 85 in Sonoma County. I'm Beth Huizinga. It's KQED San Francisco and KQEI North Highland Sacramento. 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
13: Good morning. President Trump's speech about election fraud did not have evidence of illegal voting. NPR's Tam Keith sees Trump laying the groundwork for calling the midterms unfair if Republicans lose. It's Morning Edition from NPR News.
14: On KQED News, what could be the nation's biggest youth poetry slam is going down in the Bay Area. I'm Brian Watt.
13: The ex-wife of the ICE officer who killed a man in Maine says he abused her, and after the shooting, asked her not to talk about it. I'm Amy Martinez.
15: And I'm Layla Faldin. She does talk about trying to warn people about him for decades. Also, Texas's Hill Country has flooded for the second year in a row. Lessons from last year may have saved lives. And what's different in the new cholesterol drug approved by the FDA? It's Friday, July 17th. On this day in 1902, Willis Carrier came up with designs that would lead to the first air conditioning system. The news is next.
16: Live from NPR News in Washington, I'm Windsor Johnston. Wildfire smoke from Canada is seeping into large parts of the United States, pushing air quality to unhealthy levels from the Dakotas to the Midwest and East Coast. NPR's Kristen Wright reports pollution has reached dangerous levels in some areas, with the Washington Monument sitting behind a haze of smoke.
17: The air quality is expected to get worse throughout the day in D.C., where you can smell the smoke at times. Detroit, Chicago, and New York are experiencing some of the worst air quality in the world, according to rankings by IQ Air. And meteorologists say it's among the worst in years. Parts of Pennsylvania hit code purple, which is worse than red. Smoke from more than 800 wildfires burning in Canada is able to travel long distances, and the summer heat can make the air quality even worse. Officials are advising people to stay indoors, especially older adults, children, and those with health issues. Kristen Wright, NPR News, Washington.
16: President Trump and his team have been teasing what they called a bombshell announcement on election integrity this week. But as NPR's Miles Parks reports, Trump's speech to the nation last night provided no new evidence for the fraud claims the president has been making for years.
18: Last night's unveiling of newly declassified material tracked with what was already known about the 2020 election. Take Trump's claims about China, for instance. He described a sinister plot to interfere in the 2020 election, involving access to millions of voter records. But it was known China favored Joe Biden as a candidate, and the data Trump is talking about is generally public record and widely available, says David Becker of the Center for Election Innovation and Research.
19: Having the voter data itself doesn't allow you to change anything. I can have my kids' class list, but that doesn't mean I can change the grades of everybody in the class.
18: Trump provided no new evidence for any fraudulent votes cast in American elections. Miles Parks, NPR News, Washington.
16: People in Venezuela continue digging out from last month's pair of powerful earthquakes that left widespread destruction and more than 4,800 people dead. As John Otis reports, the quakes have put the country's return to democracy on hold, and that's sparking protests.
20: These protesters in Caracas are calling on Venezuela's authoritarian regime to hold free elections. But President Delcy Rodriguez is ignoring their demands to focus on earthquake recovery. Her government has also blocked opposition leader Maria Corina Machado from returning to Venezuela. Before holding new elections, experts say that Venezuela must first reform its pro-regime electoral council and judicial system. Another challenge is reviving political parties. For NPR News, I'm John Otis in Caracas.
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14: Live from KQED News, I'm Brian Watt in San Francisco. Hundreds of young people are gathering in the Bay Area this week for what organizers say is the largest youth poetry slam in the nation. KQED's Juan Carlos Lara reports.
21: Gretchen Carvajal has been involved with the Brave New Voices Poetry Slam for over 15 years. First as a youth competitor, now as part of the team running the event. She says poetry is a way to help young people make sense of the world they're growing up in.
22: It's really the community. It's the understanding that there's an energetic reciprocity that goes on in a poetry slam. You hear yourself spit the poem and someone else hears you and they see themselves in you.
21: This year's theme is All Power to the Poets. Carvajal says that's a reference to the Black Panther Party's slogan of All Power to the People and the connected histories of poetry and community resistance in the Bay. Performances are set for Friday and Saturday in Oakland and San Francisco. I'm Juan Carlos Lara, KQED News.
14: In sports, soccer, SF City FC has made it to the playoffs for the first time in the club's 25-year history. They'll face FC Tucson tonight at Kezar Stadium. Cricket, the San Francisco Unicorns season has come to an end. They lost to the Washington Freedom last night at the Coliseum. The score was 238-231. The Freedom advanced to the Major League Cricket Championship game against the LA Knight Riders tomorrow afternoon in Oakland. San Francisco Chronicle's reporting that former Giants star third baseman Matt Williams will coach the new women's baseball team, the San Francisco Firebells. Williams coached for both the Giants and the A's. I'm Brian Watt, KQED News.
1: 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We're going to go now to the Richmond-San Rafael Bridge and see what's happening traffic-wise. Mel Baker.
2: It's also pretty light there. The backup really is only to about Castro Street. Usually it's all the way back to Cutting Boulevard at this time of on a normal weekday. Traffic remains a bit slow past the metering lights in the toll plaza to about the county line. On the Bay Bridge, the backup even lighter still. It's basically just from the toll plaza to the metering lights and not even that slow across the upper deck. In San Francisco, 80 eastbound at 4th Street, as you're approaching the bridge, there are some traffic cones in the middle lane. Mel Baker for KQED.
1: Well, thank you so much, Mel. Let's talk again in a dozen minutes or so. 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Well, coming up later this hour, it's the Marketplace Morning Report. Coming up next hour, KQED News brings you the latest on the company California Forever, who wants to transform parts of Solano County into a so-called mega development, new housing, new jobs. But the project's latest deal just fell through. Where do things stand now? You can find out coming up at 8:22 this morning on KQED News.
15: It's Morning Edition from NPR News. I'm Leila Fadel in Washington, D.C.
4: And I'm A. Martinez in Los Angeles, California. President Trump gave a primetime speech about elections that did not provide any new evidence that fraudulent votes have been cast. Trump has sown doubts about election security for years, including insisting that he won in 2020, which he did not.
15: Last night, he talked about foreign governments trying to sway election results and how voting machines can be hacked, both things that have been known for years. He declassified intelligence reports he said supported his claims of, quote, shocking vulnerabilities in elections.
4: In a few minutes, we'll hear from Congressman Jim Himes, the top Democrat on the House Intelligence Committee, about what he sees in those documents. We start with Trump's political motivations for giving a speech about election security.
15: Here to walk us through those politics is NPR senior political correspondent Tamara Keith. Hi, Tam.
5: Good morning.
15: Good morning. Why is the president renewing his claims that U.S. elections are not secure or that the system lacks integrity?
5: President Trump has questioned the fairness of every election going back at least to 2016, mm-hmm. an election he won. Now we're in another election year. The courts have blocked his executive actions to change election administration, and he has tried every lever he can to push Congress to pass the Save America Act, which would, among other things, require proof of citizenship to vote. He even recently refused to sign a big, popular, bipartisan bill addressing the cost of housing in, quote, protest about the Save America Act. That didn't move the needle. So last night, he commanded the national airwaves in a way that only a president can to once again push for it.
7: Addressing this crisis of election security demands that Congress must pass the Save America Act. How easy is that to do unless you want to cheat? The only reason you wouldn't do it is you want to cheat.
15: Okay, that's the president making that claim, doing a call to action. How likely is that to affect the Save America Act's chances of passage?
5: It doesn't have the vote it needs to pass in the Senate. Yes, Republicans control that chamber, but it can't get past a filibuster without Democratic votes. And even if Republicans tried procedural moves to get around the filibuster, it doesn't look like there's enough Republican support to pass this either. And here's the thing. This is an election year, and there are a lot of Republicans on the ballot who would much rather focus on the issue voters repeatedly say is most important to them, the cost of living.
15: Did the president speak to those affordability concerns?
5: Very briefly, he went through sort of our greatest hits reel of the first 18 months back in office. No tax on tips, a blockbuster stock market. There was a brief mention of a recent inflation report that showed some improvement. He said very little about the war with Iran, which has driven up prices. And if you just step back here, it's remarkable. If you told me the president was going to give an address to the nation from the White House this week, a week where the Iran ceasefire broke down and he has ordered nightly bombing raids on Iranian targets, the assumption would be that he needed to address this escalation. But that is not what he did.
15: Wow. Should we expect Trump to keep talking about this elections?
5: Yes, I mean, he's still talking about 2020. The phrase he used in that clip we played, unless you want to cheat, is the president of the United States laying the groundwork to say that the elections this fall, where Republicans are widely expected to take losses, won't be fair. He talked a lot about vulnerabilities in the system, but didn't offer any proof that they'd been exploited. But it doesn't take finding a smoking gun to sow doubts and potentially depress voter turnout. And that might be self-defeating. Trump needs voters who often sit out midterms but show up for him to vote in big numbers for Republican members of Congress not named Trump.
15: NPR's Tamara Keith.

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1: In the two that he won. But the point is that it is an utterly false statement to say that our elections are corrupt. He made the argument that the Chinese had done a massive election interference. That's just flat out false. And if you want to check that, I would urge you to do what the president urged you to do, which is to look at whitehouse.gov, go to the section on Chinese interference, and what you will see is documents with which I am familiar in my role as a member of the Gang of Eight that are almost completely redacted.
2: Congressman, you said more brazen than you thought. What was the most brazen part?
1: Well, probably the most, our elections are not corrupt. They are fair and free. And that is sort of an undebatable fact based on the evidence that is out there. The Chinese election, interference never occurred. What troubled me most, quite frankly, was the third big lie, that there had been this grand conspiracy, this deep state action to keep the actual intelligence, from the American people. Again, a complete lie. And though it gets a little esoteric, there is a public report, an intelligence community assessment issued in January. By the way, the report was created under then Director of National Intelligence John Ratcliffe. That's Donald Trump's guy. And it said, it highlighted a dissent inside the intelligence community. One individual from the Director of National Intelligence Office on Cyber said that he believed that perhaps the Chinese had actually tried to not change voting tallies or whatever, but to influence the election. That dissent is prominently featured in that public ICA, it's known as, an intelligence community assessment. So this notion that there was a grand conspiracy is flat out false.
2: Now, we just heard from our reporter, Tamara Keith, who mentioned that Trump is possibly setting up a reaction if Republicans lose in November, that the election was not fair. Do Democrats have a plan to make sure that people can trust the results in November?
1: Yeah, look, all we can do is point people to the facts. And the facts are there for all to see, including, by the way, on the documents that the president touted last night. But I will also tell you that we are participating in much broader efforts to make sure that at the most local level, which is where elections are administered, that those administrators know the law. For example, that federal officers cannot, appear with weapons voting sites, which is something I'm sure the president will consider, having watched what happened on January 6, 2021, when his people attacked the Capitol of the United States. And we're making sure that there will be plenty of witnesses and others to at least record any attempted shenanigans by civilians or government employees, heaven forbid, who are acting on the president's behalf.
2: Congressman, what do you say to voters who, no matter what is presented in terms of evidence, are dug in with the belief that elections are somehow rigged or not on the up and up?
1: Well, you ask a question that has been exceedingly painful in both of Trump's presidencies. He has supporters who, if he tells them that the moon is made of green cheese, there is no fact, there is no evidence that will cause them to disbelieve whatever it is that the president says. The good news is that's a relatively small percentage of people. But I'm trying to remind everybody, again, just look at the evidence and consider what I said before. Apparently, the two elections that he won were fine, but the one that everybody knows he lost was not fine. It's just sort of absurd. Now, here's the key point. America will get the democracy that its citizenry deserves. And if we have become a citizenry that is so obsessed with social media and willing to make conclusions based on no evidence, we'll lose our democracy. And quite frankly, that's what Donald Trump is counting on.
2: Congressman Jim Himes from Connecticut. He's a top Democrat on the House Permanent Select Committee on Intelligence. Thank you for joining us.
1: Thank you.
3: President Trump's longtime teleprompter operator was not running the prompter last night. Gabe Perez is on unpaid leave because he allegedly made nearly $100,000 by placing bets on what Trump would or would not say in speeches. He used the prediction market site Kalshi. Perez has worked for the president since 2016 and got a shout out from Trump on the campaign trail in Reno in 2024.
4: I have a guy, Gabe. He's excellent. I've had some real bad ones, but I have Gabe. Some of the bad ones, they go so fast, I will go and pop, pop, pop, pop, pop, pop, pop, pop. I say slow down.

0: No, a good one is really like gold.
1: Costly surveillance systems detected unusual behavior around presidential speeches, and an investigation led to Perez. That's according to two people with knowledge of the investigation who were not authorized to speak publicly. Perez is now in settlement talks with federal regulators. White House Press Secretary Karoline Leavitt addressed this during Thursday's press briefing.
2: I'm aware of the report. The president is too. I spoke with him about it. He believes it's deeply unfortunate and, frankly, a disgrace.
3: Kelsey froze about $90,000 of Perez's profits, and he has been banned from betting on the site. White House staff have been warned not to use government information on prediction market sites. The behavior could also be criminally prosecuted. Columbia University law professor Joshua Mitz studies market manipulation and insider trading.
4: Legally, it's not always straightforward whether the person was in fact receiving confidential information or not.
1: He doesn't think this kind of insider betting, though, is widespread.
4: For most people in positions of power, this will be too risky to justify the few thousand dollars that they might make.
1: And Mitz says as prosecutors and regulators catch insider trading, it will deter people from trying.

0: This is NPR News.
1: This is KQED. Let's go to Oakland traffic. Mel Baker.
2: Yeah, we're looking at some problems westbound 580 just before Seminary Avenue. There's some kind of heavy debris in all of the lanes. I'm not seeing a backup there. CHP is investigating. In Hayward, southbound 880, still heavy to slow from about 238 down to Industrial Parkway. There are no delays yet on the San Mateo or Dumbarton bridges. Mel Baker. For KQED.
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3: I'm Alexis Madrigal. Next time on Forum, Stanford historian Thomas Mulaney has been thinking about information and its associated concepts like life and entropy for 30 years. But it wasn't until his own parents died that he decided to write a personal history of information that's not about how we die or reckon with death, but, as its title states, how we disappear, both from the historical record and from the world. It's brilliant, intense, and learned. It's coming up at 9 a.m. right here on KQED.
4: I'm Mina Kim. Next time on Forum at 10 a.m., Burning Man turns 40 this year and began with a couple dozen people in San Francisco before becoming a multi-million dollar operation that draws more than 70,000 to the Black Rock Desert in Nevada every August. A new HBO documentary looks at the staying power of the massive pop-up commune, even through struggles to maintain its founding values. We talk with the filmmakers, Forum at 10 a.m. on KQED.
1: 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We'll have sunshine after morning clouds and temperatures ranging from the 60s at the coast to the low 90s in Sacramento.
0: This is Morning Edition from NPR News. I'm Martinez.
5: And I'm Leila Fadel. The Food and Drug Administration has approved a new kind of drug to cut cholesterol. So we've called up NPR health correspondent Rob Stein to learn what it can do. Good morning, Rob.
6: Good morning.
5: So what is this new drug?
6: It's called Lipfendra, and it offers an important new way for people to protect their hearts by cutting the amount of LDL cholesterol in their blood. LDL, you know, is known as the bad cholesterol because it can clog up arteries and blood vessels, and that increases the risk for heart attacks and strokes, which remain the number one killer. I talked about this development with Dr. Christopher Cannon. He's a cardiologist at the Brigham and Women's Hospital in Boston.
7: The new cholesterol drug is a wonderful advance for the field that will help tens of millions of people potentially in lowering cholesterol and ultimately helping prevent heart attacks and strokes. It comes at a perfect time.
6: And that's because the American Heart Association and the American College of Cardiology just issued new guidelines that recommend people get their cholesterol levels lower than ever before.
5: And how does the drug work?
6: So it works by inhibiting a protein known as PCSK9. That helps the liver get rid of bad cholesterol, and the FDA says two studies involving thousands of patients found Lipfendra could cut LDL levels big time by more than half, and it looks very safe. This type of drug had already been available as an injection, but you know, a shot's a big turnoff for a lot of people. This is the first pill form, which is obviously a lot easier to take. I should mention that the studies didn't actually show the drug reduces heart attacks and strokes, but experts think there's no reason to think it wouldn't.
5: Now, aren't there plenty of other really cheap drugs already available to lower cholesterol? Why would we need this one?
6: So some people can control their cholesterol by eating well and exercising, but that just doesn't work for millions of people. For them, there are plenty of safe drugs that do the trick, like pills called statins. That said, there are still millions of people who can't control their cholesterol, get them down to safe levels. Here's Dr. Pooja Banka from Merck, which makes Lipfendra.
8: 70% of patients that are already on treatment are not at their guideline recommended LDL goals. And so we really think that this new advance has the potential to change how doctors help manage their patients and get them to their recommended goals.
6: By prescribing Lipfendra in addition to drugs like statins for those who need it. You know, Leila, as kind of a side, I should mention that researchers are also developing other ways to target the same PCSK9 protein that Lipfendra targets. There's even an experimental one-time gene editing therapy that's showing promise for lowering bad cholesterol for life.
5: Okay, so when will this new pill be available and how much will it cost?
6: Merck says doctors should be able to start prescribing Lipfendra within the next few weeks. The company says the list price will be $315 for a 30-day supply, but it'll cost a lot less for people with insurance, and Merck says it'll help people who don't have insurance.
5: That's NPR health correspondent Rob Stein. Thank you, Rob.
6: You bet.
0: Time now for StoryCorps. The World Eskimo Indian Olympics are underway in Alaska. Reginald Jewell III grew up watching his father compete in the games by getting launched into the air from a walrus skin blanket.
9: I might be a short little fat man, but I love to fly.
0: That's Jewell's father, Reggie. He's considered the all-time greatest blanket toss champion. Contestants get thrown up to 30 feet and perform spins and tricks. Father and son recently sat down for StoryCorps.
10: Can you tell me about the first time you did the blanket toss?
9: Gosh, I was probably about 11, just a skinny little kid. I got thrown up, but I went off course over the people, and I was headed to the ground. One big man ended up catching me. I was pretty scared, and I turned to walk away, not knowing the blanket was directly behind me. I walked right onto it. So they picked it back up and tossed me again. I probably would never have gotten back on that skin. But when I looked down, I saw 400 people all looking up to watch me. I realized that I was enjoying myself.
10: You know, as a kid, I didn't know how big you were until I got older. And then I remember you cleaning out your showcase, throwing away a lot of the medals that you had. And I asked why. You told me, I don't want you to feel like you have to live up to it. You grow into what it is that you want to do.
9: I didn't want you guys to live with this pressure. Children should have the liberty of finding their own gifts.
10: And so, what did you think when I first started?
9: I was surprised that you were interested in learning the sport. But as a parent, I was proud.
10: You know, a couple of years back, you came out of retirement.
9: Mm-hmm. I had just gone through cancer treatment, had my nose removed, but I wanted my grandkids to see that you don't have to let those things stop you.
10: Yeah.
9: Both of us competed.
10: That was pretty cool.
9: It was fun to watch you. And even though you're 50 pounds heavier, you still grab more air than I did.
10: Standing next to you on the podium, I was in your shadow, but you taught me over the years. What was more valuable is that we finished the finish line together. I just hope that we are able to do it every year.
9: Yeah.
10: Because big boys can fly too.
0: Reggie Jewell and his son Reginald for StoryCorps in Anchorage, Alaska. Morning Edition and StoryCorps are marking America's 250th with a time capsule of American stories just like this. 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
1: And this is KQED. We're going to go to Pittsburgh for traffic now with Mel Baker.
2: Well, we're looking at the slowdown on westbound 4, beginning just after Railroad Avenue out to Willow Pass Road. It bunches up a little before and after Bailey Road in Bay Point. Coming down through Concord on 242 southbound from Concord Avenue down to the 680 merge is backed up, stop and go, and then it remains slow all the way down to the Contra Costa Center on southbound 680. Mel Baker for KQED.
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3: Live from KQED News, I'm Brian Watt. San Francisco Mayor Daniel Lurie is calling on state regulators to set new standards for autonomous vehicles during major events in response to recent problems caused by stalled Waymos. KQED's Sydney Johnson reports.
4: The letter sent to the State Secretary of Transportation on Thursday highlights the recent traffic jams involving Waymo cars in San Francisco on the 4th of July and last year during widespread power outages. Lurie has championed the city as the birthplace of autonomous vehicles, which are regulated by the State Department of Motor Vehicles and the Public Utilities Commission. But after scrutiny over the problems caused by stranded Waymos during recent major events, Lurie said that these companies should be able to demonstrate readiness for large crowds and changing travel patterns before they are deployed. I'm Sydney Johnson, KQED News.
3: A civil trial for the former mayor of the Sonoma County town of Windsor got underway this week. Dominic Fopoli stepped down in 2021 after a San Francisco Chronicle investigation revealed allegations of sexual harassment and assault by more than a dozen women. Seven of them are now suing Fopoli. Chronicle reporter Julie Johnson says even though the former mayor has been out of office for 5 years, a number of Windsor residents came to court this week.
5: They are still so troubled to have heard these allegations against a town official they had voted for to represent them, and that they wanted to be there to support these women and to let Dominic Fopoli know that they were paying attention.
3: Fopoli's defense argues the sexual encounters were consensual and he was never charged with a crime. The seven plaintiffs, some of whom were in their late teens at the time of the alleged assaults, are seeking an unspecified amount of monetary damages in the civil case. Google workers are demanding more job security in the wake of mass layoffs. KQED's Sarah Hotchkiss reports they delivered a petition to their CEO yesterday.
6: Google employees with Alphabet Workers Union CWA gathered in Mountain View's Charleston Park, where they unfurled a 40-foot banner with more than 4,500 names on it. The workers are demanding guaranteed severance and changes to firing practices. Many spoke of the dread of not knowing when layoffs were coming. Here's Daniel Freeman, a software engineer in the San Francisco office.
7: The cliche of like, oh yeah, we're a family. We're like, we do the right thing. We work on all these things. We are the best of the industry. Just really be shown to not be true anymore, that we are, all of us workers are numbers on a spreadsheet.
6: Google has laid off more than 16,000 employees since 2023. I'm Sarah Hotchkiss, KQED News.
3: Taylor Farms has been identified as a potential source of the cyclosporiasis outbreak that sickened thousands across the country. That's according to the Washington Post, which reports that investigators are probing lettuce supplied to Taco Bell restaurants as potentially harboring the intestinal parasite. Taylor Farms has its corporate headquarters in Salinas, but the outbreak has been centered in states including Michigan. California health officials say the state remains unaffected by the cyclosporiasis outbreak. I'm Brian Watt, KQED News.
1: 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I'm Beth Huizenga. We have sunshine coming up after morning clouds and fog. We'll have the same for the weekend with temperatures on the cool side, mid-60s at the coast, going up to the low 90s in the Sacramento area. Time now, 7:35.
0: It's Morning Edition from NPR News. I'm A. Martinez in Los Angeles, California.
8: And I'm Leila Fadel in Washington, D.C. At least two people have died and hundreds have been rescued in catastrophic flooding in Texas this week.
0: This is the second year in a row that Texas's hill country has flooded. Just over a year ago, 130 people died over the 4th of July weekend, including children and counselors from a summer camp.
8: Chelsea Zhu is a reporter with member station KUT in Austin, and she joins me now. Good morning, Chelsea.
9: Good morning.
8: So tell us about what's been going on across the state.
9: So the major flooding we've seen has been a culmination of several days of very heavy rain across large parts of Texas, especially the south central region. Some storms have been slow moving, dropping heavy rain in some of the same areas that have already seen a lot of rain in the days before, which has made flooding more likely. Some towns have seen as much as 20 inches of rain or more since the start of the week. The weather has also been unpredictable. There was even a tornado that touched down in San Antonio on Wednesday. Here's what Chief Nim Kidd with the Texas Division of Emergency Management had to say yesterday as the state prepared for another round of storms.
10: The way that this weather pattern is setting up is difficult for the models that the meteorologists use to tell us exactly where it's going to fall and exactly how much is going to fall.
8: Chelsea, there's been more rain this year than last year, but we have fortunately seen fewer deaths. What's different?
9: It's hard to say for sure right now since we're still assessing the damage, but a few different things could contribute to that. One is, again, that it's been a full week of rain for some of these places that has built up to this severe flooding, so people have been able to see this develop over days. I also think people across the state are more aware of the risks after the deadly floods last year. People might be paying more attention to severe weather alerts when they're sent out and things like shelter in place or evacuation orders. And after last year, Texas lawmakers also made it a priority to pass flood safety measures, some of which are already in effect. That includes new flood warning sirens in the region and updated emergency plans for summer camps.
8: What are the people in flooded areas saying about their experiences?
9: Many of my colleagues went out yesterday talking to people during the flooding, and it was inevitable that last year's flooding was front and center in people's minds. Here's Claudio Castillo. He says he's lived in the hill country for most of his life. In the tape, you can hear the Guadalupe River rushing in the background.
11: It's sad. It's just like a desert. It hits you. You know, it hits you pretty hard, especially when you go right by Camp Mystic. You know, something happened pretty bad there.
9: He's talking about the girls' summer camp, where 25 campers and two counselors died in the flooding last year. He also mentioned that it feels like flooding has been happening more often, which is true at a broader level because of climate change, which scientists say has made record-breaking rain much more likely in the U.S. and has contributed to more frequent and severe flooding. That said, as we get to the end of the week, the National Weather Service is forecasting that the heavy rain will start to move out of these flooded areas. So we may be transitioning from search and rescue to recovery over the next couple of days.
8: Chelsea Zhu is a reporter with member station KUT in Austin. Thank you, Chelsea.
9: Thank you.
0: We have more details about the ICE officer who shot and killed a Colombian man in Maine on Monday. He's an Army veteran and a former police officer. Now, on paper, those qualifications might make him an ideal candidate for the job, but his ex-wife tells NPR's Vanessa Romo he's a violent person who never should have been given a gun. Vanessa has this report, which describes allegations of assault.
12: Ashley Brulette and David Brulette were only married for about a year and a half, between 2007 and 2009. But, she tells NPR,
13: We had been together from age 13 to 20.
14: So your entire childhood, you know him.
13: I know him.
12: The 37-year-old has identified her ex-husband as the officer who fatally shot Juan Duran Guerrero 4 times during an attempted traffic stop in Biddeford, Maine. NPR reached out to David Brulette for this story, but he did not return those messages. Ashley says the two of them haven't been in touch for months, but that changed on Wednesday when he called and asked for a favor.
13: He asked me to basically talk good in his character, not to talk bad about him, and I told him that I was not going to lie for him. He asked me not to talk about the abuse in our marriage, and I told him again I was not going to lie for him. I said, "Why did you do it? Did you do it?" And he said, "Yes, it was me. Yes, I was involved, but it was justified."
12: He insisted he acted in self-defense, she says, a claim she doesn't believe based on the abuse she says she suffered at his hands.
13: He hit me, choked me, and there was an incident where we had been fighting and I walked away and I got in the shower and he comes in with a gun and points it at me and tells me that he's going to blow my brains all over the bathtub.
12: There are no police reports to corroborate this story. Ashley says she was trauma bonded to Brulette and would always recant her story, even when she was the one to call the authorities. But there is a voicemail message. It's from November, when Ashley had filed a restraining order against Brulette. It goes on for 3 minutes and it ends with this threat.
15: "Do I think that you should have your throat cuts or should have had them cut? Yep."
12: She says what the world has seen of her ex-husband this week is the violent man she's been trying to warn others about for decades. When their marriage had collapsed and they were in the middle of a vicious divorce back in 2009, she says she reached out to Brulette's platoon leader. He was with the Maine Army National Guard. She offered to fax over paperwork showing that he'd been diagnosed as having manic bipolar disorder and borderline schizophrenia, but they dismissed it as ravings of a bitter ex-wife, she says. A couple years later, Brulette was deployed to Afghanistan. He returned with post-traumatic stress disorder. She says that made her even more fearful of him. Then at the end of last year, when Brulette first told Ashley he'd been hired by ICE, she didn't know what to make of it.
13: "I honestly thought that he was being delusional and I didn't believe it."
12: An ICE spokesperson said the agency will not confirm or deny whether Brulette was the ICE officer responsible for Duran Guerrero's death. They said that the ICE officer in question has, quote, nearly a decade of federal law enforcement experience with required training. Ashley questions whether there was a background check. If there had been, they might have seen a trail of violence, like the time in 2022, when Ashley says Child Protective Services and the police were both called to his home after he threw his then 13-year-old daughter through a coffee table.
13: Through a glass coffee table, yes.
12: Now, Ashley is distraught over this week's events, that someone has lost their life.
13: "I feel like even though I tried to bring awareness to his mental health conditions before and I got ignored, that I really need to push and be heard now and hopefully prevent something like this from happening again."
12: The Department of Homeland Security and the FBI are overseeing the investigation into Duran Guerrero's killing. Vanessa Romo, NPR News.

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1: And this is KQED Public Radio. The Marketplace Morning Report is coming up in about 8 minutes. But right now, we're going to go to the North Bay once again for a look at traffic. Mel Baker.
2: Starting in Sebastopol, Highway 116 westbound between Grayton Road and about Green Valley Road. They're doing some special paving work and marker work, and it's a moving closure that will have one-way traffic control in place. Meanwhile, in Shellville, this ongoing sig alert, this is on Fremont Drive westbound before 8th Street. An accident there has blocked most of the lanes. Traffic is backed up onto 121 as well. 37 westbound from Mare Island Bridge to the lane merge out of Vallejo is still backed up. Mel Baker for KQED.
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3: Coming up on the California Report, World Cup games have attracted thousands to stadiums across the country, but the extra foot traffic hasn't been a boon for everyone.
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3: I'm Alex Hall. We'll have that story and more next time on the California Report.
1: 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The time now is about 7:45, and coming up on Morning Edition, a story about rooting against Argentina. Do they play dirty? We'll see. Science Friday, that's coming your way, a two-hour program that begins at 11.
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5: We're checking in on the Cyclospora outbreak, plus the latest on alpha-gal syndrome, a tick-borne red meat allergy. That's on Science Friday from WNYC Studios.
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0: This is Morning Edition from NPR News. I'm Leila Faldin.
7: And I'm Amy Martinez. It's an easy assumption that fans of Spain's national soccer team will be rooting against Argentina this weekend when the two teams face off in the World Cup final, but there are a lot more people around the world hoping Argentina loses. Adam Elder is a sports and culture writer. Adam, so what is it about the way Argentina plays that's historically been unpopular?
8: Oh, boy, there's so much going on here. Well, Argentina's won 3 World Cups, but they've always had a style that's very polarizing. You know, they can play with flair, and of course they have Lionel Messi, but they can also play with brutality, let's say, kicking you, climbing on you, chopping you down, working the ref. This stuff is common throughout Latin America. In fact, I wrote about it in a book of mine, but the thing is, no one does this stuff better than Argentina. They can essentially play at the highest levels or the lowest, and often you'll see them doing both. Now, there's also been some well-documented racism by fans and players in songs and whatnot, particularly towards black people, whether it's about the French national team, made up largely of black players, or famous spectators like the streamer iShowSpeed at this year's World Cup.
7: Yeah, so there's been a lot of that, which hasn't helped Argentina lately, but it seemed like 4 years ago, things were different. It seemed like people wanted to see Lionel Messi win a World Cup. So what really has changed between then and now?
8: You know, a lot's changed within this tournament. They came in as, you know, the defending champions. And it's been this great story. You know, Lionel Messi, age 39, leading the team, twilight of his career. He scored 6 goals, I believe, in the first 3 games. And their matches have resembled these quasi-religious events. You know, it's emotionally overwhelming, the passion, the noise. It's a great story. The problem is, it appears to many that FIFA, soccer's villainous governing body, likes that storyline a lot as well, if you look at it from a certain angle. You know, it's almost as if things took a turn after group play, after Argentina barely got past Cape Verde, the tournament's undisputed Cinderella team, because in their next 3 matches, a lot of fans watching would contend that Argentina benefited from some generous calls, some very generous use of VAR, the video assistant referee, and also the non-use of it when perhaps it was needed. So FIFA is, as I just said, you know, such this great villainous organization on their own. And you combine that with Argentina's occasional style of play and these incredible comebacks they've staged and, you know, perhaps generous refereeing. And this is where we are right now.
7: You know, there's been a decades-long feeling by many Latin Americans that Argentines believe themselves to be superior somehow, so that means they'll always root against them. But what do you think of the irony that in this case, Latin Americans would rather root for Spain, the nation that colonized Latin America for hundreds of years?
8: Yeah, I mean, that's just one layer of it. It's looking like a great matchup in so many ways. There's obviously some colonial implications, and, you know, if Argentina show up the way they've been playing throughout this tournament, which, as we talked about, has changed in the past 5 weeks or so. It's going to be a really interesting game. I'm looking forward to it. And to be clear, I think all this stuff makes sports much better. I love having a villain. Of course, I'm a writer, but I personally love this stuff. I don't know about you.
7: You know, the drama makes it even more fun. Adam Elder is a sports and culture writer. His latest piece in New York Magazine is Why Argentina Has Become the Surprising Villain of This World Cup. He's also the author of the book, New Kids in the World Cup. Adam, thanks.
8: Thank you very much for having me.
7: This is Morning Edition from NPR News. I'm E. Martinez.
9: And I'm Leila Fadel.
1: 10 minutes before 8 o'clock, we've got the Marketplace Morning Report awaiting. But first, we have traffic, and we go to San Francisco this time around. Mel Baker.
2: 101 northbound from Silver Avenue up to the hospital curve is a combination of slow and stop and go traffic. Remains a bit slow as you get off the central freeway. It backs up quite a lot around South Van Ness to the Octavia off-ramp onto Market Street. Meanwhile, the backup on the Bay Bridge itself heading westbound is very light. It's just between the toll plaza and the metering lights. There's really no slowing across the span to speak of. Mel Baker for KQED.
1: Okay, thank you, Mel. Let's talk again in about 10 minutes. 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The Marketplace program that happens in the afternoon, the full half-hour Marketplace program, one chance to hear it on Fridays, and that's at 4 o'clock.
7: Influencers are a $30 billion market, unless you think it's just people pulling out their phone and doing something catchy.
10: People still think that this is like, oh, 20-year-olds just having fun and posting videos. It's not. It's a full business model.
7: I'm Kai Rizdal, the people behind the social media camera. Next time on Marketplace.
1: Marketplace, again, that's just at 4 o'clock because it's Friday and the California Report magazine, that begins at 4:30 and then again at 6:30 p.m. On the California Report magazine today, you'll hear the delightful story behind a thrift store vinyl find featuring the Fairmont Hotel, the Tonga Room, and a larger-than-life Filipino-American couple. That's at 4:30 and 6:30. One suspicious death, one illegal poker game. Don't miss the latest episode of the final season of Grantchester on Masterpiece. It's Sunday at 9 on KQED9 or stream it free on the PBS app.
11: 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From Marketplace in Washington, I'm Kimberly Adams. The House Budget Committee approved a $95 billion piece of legislation yesterday that will pave the way for a budget process known as reconciliation. It allows the majority party to pass bills without support from the minority. This would be the third time Republicans have used the process to pass big legislation this Congress. The legislation heads to the House floor next and would fund things like defense and farm assistance. Marketplace's Nancy Marshall-Genzer takes a look at what's in the measure.
9: The budget bill sets aside $73 billion for military and intelligence spending. It's a framework and doesn't say specifically how the money should be spent. That comes later. But Henrietta Trays of the advisory firm Veda Partners expects the Pentagon to spend the money on the war in the Middle East.
12: Most of it is on munitions and operational costs for having our military deployed in the Gulf region.
9: Operational costs like military salaries. There's also $12 billion in aid for farmers.
12: They are getting the double whammy of the tariffs and then also the war with Iran.
9: Losing market share to other countries because of the tariffs and paying higher prices for things like fertilizer because of the war. There's also money in the bill for a fund supporting the voting restrictions President Trump has been pressing for. Romina Baccia at the Cato Institute says the money will probably go to states that do things like
13: verifying ID and citizenship before registering people to vote.
9: That's a far cry from actually passing the voting restrictions President Trump wants. Laura Blessing of Georgetown University says this budget bill is full of compromises on what it does and how much spending it allows. On defense, for example.
14: So they're looking for kind of a Goldilocks solution of having some military spending, but not a ton of it.
9: But it's not clear when or whether this bill will become law. If it clears the House, it still has to be approved by the Senate. I'm Nancy Marshall-Genzer for Marketplace.
11: Let's do the numbers. The Dow Jones Industrial Average is down about a tenth of a percent. That's 69 points. The S&P 500 is down 0.7%, and the NASDAQ is down 1.4%. Chip stocks have been sending markets down globally today. Earlier in the morning, Japan's Nikkei closed down over 4%, and the Shanghai Composite Index was down over 3%. And the number of new homes that began construction in June soared compared to May to the tune of 19%.
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11: Artificial intelligence company Anthropic is the latest to announce it's expanding in New York City. It joins a host of other AI companies such as Palantir, OpenAI, and Elise AI in seeking out additional office space as the companies move to hire more workers. For more on what this means for the state of commercial real estate in the city and what it tells us about the ever-growing AI economy, I'm joined by Natalie Wong, commercial real estate reporter at Bloomberg. Natalie, welcome to the program.
16: Hello, thank you for having me.
11: What is drawing these tech companies to New York City in particular?
16: You know, really a lot of these firms are in later stage sort of phases and they're looking to, you know, raise more capital, handle more sales. And a lot of that talent is concentrated in New York City, which is the financial center of the U.S. and the world.
11: How much of the draw is also all the empty office space in the city?
16: Definitely the fact that there is significant amount of office space for them to grow into at relatively, you know, cheaper prices is definitely a draw. But I think there's a distinction to be made between, you know, the more established firms and the startups. The established firms like the OpenAIs, Anthropic, they're going for the best trophy type offices. But the area of the New York City commercial market that's really been suffering for the past, you know, 6 years has been the older, what the industry calls Class B, Class C offices. These are more aged office buildings. What we're seeing now is that this AI rush and this tech rush has actually brought more demand for these types of buildings because a lot of these firms are startups. They may not be as well capitalized. So this is actually like very cheap space for them. And this was really, you know, a boost that the overall commercial real estate market has been looking for.
11: The city had been counting on office to residential conversions, trying to solve that housing shortage and office glut at the same time. Where does this AI leasing push fit into all that?
16: You know, I think that office to residential conversions has played a significant role in reducing the overall supply. We've seen hundreds of thousands, if not millions of square feet of office space being completely taken offline because they're being converted to housing and frankly, much needed housing. So I think that's one portion of helping the overall office market. I think the AI leasing comes in as another boost for the office market. You know, they may be taking space in offices that cannot be converted to residential simply because of the floor plates or because of where they're located in the city. It doesn't make sense to convert or it's too costly. And so, you know, these are the types of buildings that these startups are looking for space in.
17: You know, we've all heard a ton about how AI is threatening jobs, but here we have the AI industry coming into a city and promising to add jobs. Have you seen any indication that these moves are actually going to have a meaningful impact on New York's labor market?
16: You know, what I've been hearing in all my conversations across the real estate industry, across the tech industry, is really like no one knows exactly what's going to happen longer term. But most people are confident that in the short-term time frame, and when I say short-term, I mean under 10 years, some people are really looking at 3 to 5 years, they're not concerned. Now, that's a very short time frame. I mean, most office leases stretch far beyond that. So I do think there is a real concern, you know, 10 years later, how much will AI impact workforce once, you know, it evolves more once leaders have a better understanding of how it impacts their work. Will that reduce overall headcount? I think many people are concerned about that longer term.
17: Natalie Wong is a commercial real estate reporter at Bloomberg. Thank you.
16: Thank you so much.
17: Our executive producer is Nancy Fargali. Our digital team includes Antoinette Brock, Emily McCune, and Dylan Miettinen. Our engineers are Brian Allison, Sam Keenan, and David Schreck. And I'm Kimberly Adams with the Marketplace Morning Report. 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
1: Well, back to Hayward we go for traffic with Mel Baker.
2: Looking at 880 southbound from 238 all the way down to about Fremont Boulevard in Fremont. Be prepared for slow to heavy traffic. No delays on the Dumbarton or on the San Mateo bridges right now. Mel Baker for KQED.
1: Well, thank you, Mel. We'll talk again in about 7 minutes. 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Good morning. We'll have sunshine after morning clouds today and through the weekend. Temperatures on the cool side, we've got mid-60s around San Francisco, 69 expected in Oakland today, and we'll get to some low 90s in the Sacramento area. KQED San Francisco, KQEI North Highland, Sacramento, 8 o'clock.
18: Good morning. President Trump declassified intelligence reports. He says back up his claims about election fraud. A team of NPR reporters and editors has been going through them and found a lot of old info. It's Morning Edition from NPR News.
19: On KQED News, authorities confirm a second death in the boat that sank in the bay. Two remain missing. I'm Brian Watt.
18: As Trump was repeating baseless election claims in primetime, the U.S. was attacking bridges used by civilians in Iran. I'm Leila Fadel.
7: And I'm A. Martinez. It also destroyed infrastructure in a major Iranian port. Also, Secretary of State Marco Rubio wants dozens of countries to help with what he calls far-left terrorism and how a brand of specialty repair tools inspired eternal devotion with some mechanics. It's Friday, July 17th. On this day in 1941, Joe DiMaggio did not get a hit, ending his 56-game streak. News is next.
20: Live from NPR News in Washington, I'm Windsor Johnston. The United States is expanding its airstrike campaign against Iran. The U.S. military struck Iranian bridges and power infrastructure overnight. NPR's Jana Rapp reports Tehran retaliated by hitting military targets across the region.
21: The U.S. military says it struck dozens of Iranian targets overnight in attacks meant to degrade Iranian military capability. The targets included six bridges in a southern Iranian province along the Strait of Hormuz and electrical installations. Deliberate attacks on civilian infrastructure could be considered war crimes under international law. Iran said it struck U.S. military targets in Qatar, Bahrain, Kuwait, and Oman in retaliation. In the Kurdistan region of Iraq, an opposition group said at least 8 Iranian Kurdish fighters were killed in an Iranian airstrike. Jane Araf, NPR News, Amman.
20: Lettuce grown in Mexico has been linked to a multi-state outbreak of cyclospora. NPR's Allison Aubrey reports the Food and Drug Administration is warning do not eat shredded iceberg lettuce served at Taco Bell locations in the impacted states.
3: The multi-state outbreak includes cyclospora cases in Indiana, Kentucky, Michigan, Ohio, and West Virginia. Investigators at the CDC found 1,644 people infected with cyclospora reported eating Taco Bell in these 5 states. An analysis of 190 cyclospora cases in Michigan, where the person reported eating at Taco Bell, found 90% of those interviewed reported eating iceberg lettuce. In a statement from Taco Bell, the company says it's taken immediate action to voluntarily remove potential impacted lettuce in these states. FDA's traceback investigation has identified a single supplier of iceberg lettuce from Mexico. The diarrheal illness, which also leads to fatigue and loss of appetite, was first identified in May and has hospitalized dozens. Allison Aubrey, NPR News.
20: President Trump addressed the nation last night, arguing that newly declassified intelligence shows serious vulnerabilities in U.S. elections. Democratic Representative Jim Himes of Connecticut tells NPR that Trump's argument specifically focuses on the election he lost.
4: He made a case that our elections were corrupt. Now, by the way, not the 2016 election that he won or the 2024 election that he won, but the 2020 election, which he did not actually win. Apparently, Democrats forgot, or the Chinese or others forgot, how to compromise elections in the two that he won.
20: Trump also used his speech to press Congress to pass the Save America Act, one of his top legislative priorities. The measure would require proof of U.S. citizenship to register to vote and photo identification to cast a ballot in federal elections. The bill does not have the votes to pass in the Senate. This is NPR News in Washington.
22: Live from KQED News, I'm Brian Watt in San Francisco. The medical examiner here has identified a body police retrieved from the bay yesterday afternoon as a passenger of the boat that sank near Alcatraz earlier this week. 58-year-old Tondra Madruga died when the 49-foot vessel Volare suddenly capsized, while witnesses report some passengers were trapped inside the boat's cabin. Madruga, also known as Tondra Miller, lived in Sacramento County. She was on the boat for a memorial service to spread the ashes of a friend, Maria Boisa, who died several years ago. Most of the boat's 20 passengers were members of the Boisa family. 79-year-old Clifford Boisa was identified as the accident's first fatality on Tuesday. His wife and sister remain missing. Bay Area Democrats in Congress are split on a push to end U.S. assistance in Israel. KQED politics correspondent Guy Marzorati has more.
23: An amendment to cut more than $3 billion of mostly military aid to Israel was defeated Wednesday, but most Bay Area Congress members voted in support of the funding cut, including East Bay Representative Mark DeSaunier.
24: While I very strongly and have years of supporting Israel as a democracy, I don't support the current administration. I think Prime Minister Netanyahu and President Trump have created this crisis and a forever war.
23: North Bay Democrats Jared Huffman and Mike Thompson voted present, while South Bay Congressman Sam Liccardo voted against the funding cut. Liccardo wrote that while he opposes offensive military aid to Israel, he also opposes the amendment's, quote, bludgeon approach. I'm Guy Marzorati, KQED News.
22: And I'm Brian Watt. Good morning.
1: 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Traffic now with Mel Baker, starting in San Jose.
2: 280 northbound before the 880-17 interchange, large piece of metal in the left lane. ACE train number 7 traveling between Stockton and San Jose, running about 10 minutes late. Up in the North Bay in Vallejo, 37 westbound is backed up from the Mare Island Bridge to the lane merge. But in the middle of all of that, just around Walnut, we have the right lane blocked by a stalled delivery van. Traffic remains slow in places past that from Skaggs Island to the 121 exit at the raceway. Mel Baker for KQED.
1: Well, thank you, Mel. Traffic support comes from Mighty Mite Termite and Pest Control, and we'll hear from Mel Baker with traffic information for you in about a dozen minutes. Also coming up in about 15 minutes, KQED News brings you the story of the company California Forever that wants to transform parts of Solano County into a so-called mega development, new housing, job creation. But the project's latest deal, that is, just fell through. Where do things stand now? We'll find out, 822 with the KQED News team.
7: It's Morning Edition from NPR News. Amy Martinez in Los Angeles, California.
18: And I'm Leila Fadel in Washington, D.C. Good morning. Election watchers say President Trump did not deliver on his promised really big news in a primetime address last night on election integrity.
7: For days, President Trump and his team have teased a bombshell announcement. Experts who spoke with NPR say there was nothing of the kind, including in a raft of documents the administration released purporting to show evidence of widespread election fraud. We'll hear from one of those experts in just a few minutes. First, though, some context.
18: NPR voting correspondent Miles Parks has been up all night going through those documents, and he joins me now to talk through it. Hi, Miles.
0: Hey, good morning.
18: Good morning. Okay, so the president has been making false claims for almost 6 years now that the election he lost in 2020 was rigged. Last night, he gave a speech about voting integrity. Was it more of the same?
0: It was. I mean, he hit on a bunch of the themes that will sound really familiar to anyone who's heard the president over the last few years. The idea that voting machines can't be trusted. The idea that non-citizens are voting en masse in American elections. Shadowy schemes by foreign governments to try to influence voting, that sort of thing. But our team at NPR started looking through all of these documents that the White House published, and it's not really clear what is actually new here that impacts our understanding of the security of America's elections. I talked with Adrian Fontes after the speech. He's Arizona's top voting official. He's a Democrat. Here's how he described it.
5: I kind of felt a little bit cheated. I was expecting some kind of delicious bombshell that we might be able to investigate, but instead I got a rehash of the same grievance.
0: Fontes was struck by how closely all these classified documents aligned with what was already public about the 2020 election.
18: So tell us a little bit more, like, the details here. What's actually in these documents?
0: So, I mean, take the idea about America's voting systems being vulnerable to hacking, for instance. The president said Americans were blatantly lied to about the security of our election infrastructure. They're vulnerable, referring to the machines, and they're easily compromised. But the documents released really just lay out concerns with voting equipment that were already known.
18: Like what?
0: So in some places, it's just really old. Election administration is known to be chronically underfunded. And for the past 10 years, American adversaries have targeted it. In some cases, that's looked like actually trying to break into registration systems. In other cases, it's trying to influence American voters online. But there's no evidence anyone has ever actually changed votes. That is a critical distinction. I was talking about that with Susan Greenhall at the advocacy group Free Speech for People. For years, she has worked to shine a light on some of the same problems that Trump is now focusing on.
6: Two things can be true at the same time, that we have ignored vulnerabilities in our voting systems for a long time, and there is no evidence that the election was rigged in 2020, and everything that has been put forth purporting to provide that evidence always falls apart like a cheap suit.
0: You know, even with those vulnerabilities, the bottom line is that almost everyone in the United States votes on a paper ballot, and those paper ballots after the 2020 election were investigated and audited over and over again, and widespread fraud was never found.
18: Now, another topic that came up a lot was China. The president said the country had amassed hundreds of millions of voter records and worked to undermine his election campaign in 2020. Is that true?
0: It is, but it's also not really news. You know, at the time, in 2020, the intelligence community publicly said that China preferred Joe Biden as a candidate, although there was some public disagreement on what the country was actually willing to do in terms of pushing that outcome. On the voter data stuff, this is a great example of something that sounds really scary, but actually didn't really shock people who work in elections. A lot of voter roll data is actually already public and easily accessible, and it was publicly known that China has long been interested in accumulating information about American voters and candidates. But again, did any of this actually impact votes? No. But still, the president and his allies are using it as justification to push for big changes to the voting process, and experts expect to see more of that as midterms get closer.
18: NPR's Miles Parks, thank you for that reporting, Miles.
0: Thank you.
7: All right, let's talk to David Becker. He's the executive director and founder of the Nonpartisan Center for Election Innovation and Research, the nonprofit that works with Republicans and Democrats on building trust in elections across the U.S. David, so you just heard NPR's Miles Parks reporting on the president's claim that China got a hold of voter data. And let's hear some of what the president said last night.
8: The People's Republic of China carried out what is believed to be the largest compromise of election data in history, resulting in China's illicit acquisition of 220 million U.S. voter files.
7: David, did that happen?

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1: Having problems voting, and we didn't see anything like that.
2: Did you find any evidence of election fraud in the declassified documents that the Trump administration released?
1: No, I mean, I reviewed those documents. I've been working on this for quite some time. And if anything, yesterday's release of documents confirmed that the 2020 election was not stolen. This administration has been in total control of federal government for 18 months. They have used every tool within the federal government, the intelligence community, the Department of Justice, the Department of Homeland Security, the FBI, to try to find evidence of massive 2020 election fraud. And in those 18 months, they've produced nothing. And last night we heard White House spokespeople confirm that they have no evidence of any vote flipping, any changes in the votes, anything that would have changed the outcome of the 2020 election. What we heard last night actually confirms what we've known for nearly 6 years now after the paper ballots that we've used in all the states were audited. And that's the 2020 election was successfully run. The outcome represented the will of the people.
2: Okay. Now, President Trump also talked about non-citizens being registered to vote, something he called, quote, shocking. He didn't say, though, that they actually cast ballots, but that they were registered. Can you help us with some context on that?
1: Sure. My nonprofit actually looks at a lot of this research. We just published an update on that research this week. And what we know is that occasionally, almost always through administrative error, there are some ineligible individuals who get on the voter list. But that number is very small, and the number who actually vote is minuscule. And we know this not because I'm telling you that or because, you know, some advocates are saying that. The Trump administration itself has confirmed that. In this same report, in the documents that they released last night, the Trump administration confirmed they looked at 68 million voter records with highly specific personal information in it that was voluntarily shared by a certain group of states, enabling them to accurately match it to incomplete citizenship records that the Department of Homeland Security has. And in that 68 million, they found only 28,000 possible non-citizens. That is a rate of non-citizen registration around 0.04%. That's consistent with what we've seen regularly. We also know when the list of those potential non-citizens is reported to the states and they investigate, those numbers decline sharply because the Department of Homeland Security doesn't have complete citizenship data that it can match. So there are a few. The states are doing a very good job of flagging them. It's almost always by accident. Someone here who's in this country who's not a citizen would not choose to get registered because that will lead to deportation, a point that White House spokespeople made very clearly last night. So it's not likely that someone would choose to do this just for the big payoff of casting a single ballot in an election, which maybe 150 million ballots are cast.
2: That's David Becker, founder and executive director of the Nonpartisan Center for Election Innovation and Research. David, thanks.
1: Thank you.
3: Smoke from Canadian wildfires is plunging air quality into dangerous territory across the Midwest and East Coast. And as NPR's Ava Berger reports, the bad air will be hanging around for a while.
4: On a clear day, you can see forever. That iconic movie is set in New York City. But no one is seeing anything in New York today.
5: We had these crazy thunderstorms in New York City. All these alerts were going out and there was lightning. And then as soon as it stopped, all the sky turned orange, and that's when all the smoke really started to get bad.
4: That is Brooklyn resident Nicholas Isabella. Isabella is a storm chaser and photographer. He travels around the country documenting Mother Nature, so he's seen his fair share of bad weather. But the haze hanging over New York made even him pause.
5: It smells like somebody's having a campfire, but that smell is everywhere you walk around the city. You're smelling that.
4: The smoke is coming from wildfires that have been raging in Ontario and northern Minnesota all week. In Canada, there are over 800 active wildfires. Winds have sent the smoke southeast, where it has settled over the Midwest and the Mid-Atlantic states. On Thursday, air quality in Chicago, Detroit, and New York was among the worst of the world's major cities. The East Coast is expected to stay smoky at least through the weekend. This is putting millions of people at risk. Smoke is made up of tiny particles that can be inhaled deep into a person's lungs and even enter the bloodstream.
6: The data is very clear that pollution from wildfires has all kinds of health effects.
4: That's Dr. David Eisenman. He's a professor of medicine

0: the David Geffen School of Medicine at UCLA.
1: There are studies that show effects on the heart with increased heart attacks and heart failure. There's strokes associated with it, respiratory illnesses.
0: He added that air pollution is one of the top causes of premature deaths worldwide, along with smoking and high cholesterol. To stay safe, Eisenman recommends following the Environmental Protection Agency's guidelines for wildfire smoke, such as staying up to date on air quality reports and buying air purifiers and replacement filters. Depending on air quality, he says, reduce outdoor activity, and if you must be outside, wear an N95 mask. Ava Berger, NPR News.

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1: 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I'm Beth Heisinger. The announcers and technical staff of KQED Radio are affiliated with the National Association of Broadcast Employees and Technicians, CWA, Local 51, AFL-CIO. 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
2: I'm Alexis Madrigal. Next time on Forum, Stanford historian Thomas Mullaney has been thinking about information and its associated concepts like life and entropy for 30 years. But it wasn't until his own parents died that he decided to write a personal history of information that's not about how we die or reckon with death, but, as its title states, how we disappear, both from the historical record and from the world. It's brilliant, intense, and learned. It's coming up at 9 a.m. right here on KQED.
1: And then coming up at 10 o'clock, it's all about Burning Man turning 40 years old. There's a new documentary, a conversation with the film directors and from you as well. That's at 10 o'clock, Friday Forum with Mina Kim. Let's check out what's happening traffic-wise. And Mel Baker, tell us where we're going and why.
3: We're going to check the Bay Bridge, which really has almost no backup at all, despite there being a hit-and-run crash right after the metering lights. Traffic is a bit slow around the metering lights to the toll plaza. That crash has been moved to the center divide. The East Shore Freeway, which is westbound 80, of course, is slow all the way from Albany down to Emeryville. No delay right now at all on the Richmond-San Rafael Bridge. Mel Baker for KQED.
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4: It's Morning Edition on KQED. I'm Brian Watt. A controversial mega development in Solano County is facing a new setback, all while looking to the state legislature for support. The company behind the project is California Forever. It was courting a deal with a shipbuilding company in the hopes of creating tens of thousands of jobs. But that deal fell through. KQED's California Forever person is housing reporter Aditi Bundlamudi, and she joins us. Hey.
5: Hey, Brian.
4: So tell us first about this latest news about a shipbuilding company.
5: Yeah, late last year, company officials were talking with Saronic. It's this autonomous shipbuilding defense startup to see if it might open its new naval shipyard in Collinsville. We learned Thursday that Solano County lost out on that deal to Brownsville, Texas.
4: Oh, and what's California Forever saying about it?
5: They're pretty disappointed. It was a pretty big deal because this particular deal promised to bring tens of thousands of jobs, and some people saw it as a way to bring momentum to this mega development. California Forever is saying that, you know, this brings a renewed push to kind of streamline things and make it easier for businesses to kind of do business in California. But I should note that people close to the matter say that the company is talking with other manufacturers and other companies which are also interested in moving in.
4: And remind us again, what is it that they want to build here?
5: California Forever is pursuing two different projects. There's a mega development in southeast Solano County that promises to have thousands of homes, jobs, and a huge advanced manufacturing site. Then there's also this proposed plan for a shipbuilding site in Collinsville along the coast of the Delta in Solano County, which also promises thousands of jobs.
4: And then lawmakers in Sacramento have had a role in all of this. So what's going on there?
5: Yeah, so recently we got wind of a legislative deal. It's in the form of a trailer bill that hasn't yet been finalized, and it would smooth out many of the environmental and regulatory hurdles the project could face. So, for example, the project would still have to go through environmental reviews, but it won't necessarily get stuck in lawsuits. Instead, a judge will have to give the company direction on how to solve any issues that arise so the project can move forward within 270 days. These, like, smoothening mechanisms only apply if the company can first sign a deal with an employer who promises to bring jobs either to the shipyard or to the advanced manufacturing site.
4: And where do all of these projects currently stand? We've been hearing about this company and its proposals for years.
5: Yeah, California Forever had originally wanted Solano County voters to approve the project, and then they could pursue building a standalone city there. But they scrapped those plans. Then, early last year, they started talking with Sassoon City about an annexation deal. Sassoon City is pretty small geographically, and it needs to generate tax revenue. I went to a local meeting last week where people were discussing what community benefits Sassoon City might be able to get out of this annexation deal. And I spoke with Katrina Garcia. She doesn't feel like she's being heard.
6: I feel like a lot of people don't feel like they're allowed to contribute. They just get shut down.
5: She's even running for city council this November to represent people like her. But on the other hand, I spoke with Donna LeBlanc, another Sassoon City resident, who feels like the project is going to happen anyway, and her city should kind of get the best deal out of it.
7: Whether they get in or they don't get in, let's dream big.
5: By the end of this year, we might see the development agreement, which will lay out the terms of the development and would likely include what the community benefits would be for Sassoon City if this deal goes through.
4: KQED housing reporter Aditi Bundlamudi, thank you.
5: Thanks for having me.
4: In recent polling, men under 30 say religion is more important to them than their peers in years past. And that includes Catholicism, even in the historically counterculture Bay Area. KQED's Paula Cibulo reports.
8: It's a cold summer evening in San Francisco, and more than 30 young people are braving the gusty winds outside of St. Dominic's in the Lower Pacific Heights neighborhood.
9: Definitely here in San Francisco at St. Dom's, I do see that the ratio is more men than women.
8: Sharon Trung joined the young adult group at St. Dominic's after she moved to San Francisco last year. Her fellow parishioner, Stephen Staten, has been a member of the group for nearly a decade.
10: I'm not really sure why, but it just became like a thing where if you're in a religion, it's not really a masculine thing, or it's kind of like a weak thing.
8: For Staten, he says that comes after years of it seeming more cool to be less religious.
10: So in Reddit, that was like an edgy thing in the early 2000s. These guys are all edgy and atheists at a certain point. And then like some people are like, wait a minute, there's actually some good things in Catholicism, in religion.
8: That changes something Ryan Burge calls a vibe shift. He's a former pastor and current data analyst on religion and politics at Washington University in St. Louis. He points to polling from Gallup this spring, showing the number of young men who said religion is very important in their lives jumped almost 15 percentage points, surpassing young women.
11: The data seems to indicate that the gender gap is probably closed among Gen Z, and that a young Gen Z man is probably as religious as a Gen Z woman of the same age.
8: Burge says the change flies in the face of decades of data that shows women have been more religious than men. But he says it's not that young men are experiencing a religious revival.
11: It's that women are leaving faster than men are. And so because of that, the two lines are coming closer together.
8: Former atheist Karthik Bala converted to Catholicism this year after a seven-year religious journey. He says he attends Mass four times a week across the Bay Area, sometimes even driving an hour from Cupertino to San Francisco.
12: I'm like, you know, I'm a very chaotic person. And every time I receive the Eucharist, I just feel so much peace and hope and like strength imparted to me.
8: Bala is part of a wave of converts baptized in recent years, a trend Catholic dioceses are seeing across the nation, including in San Francisco and San Jose. In interviews with multiple young men who've been part of the trend, each had their own story about why they converted. for Bala.
12: I get excited to go to church. It feels like something fun for me to do, like even on a Friday night or something. I feel like there's something about Christ choosing to suffer and wanting us to live on earth and wanting us, even in Genesis, like wanting us to like live and multiply. That seemed very affirming of day-to-day life.
8: Data analyst Ryan Burge says it's too soon to say whether the changing gender dynamics will continue into the future. But converts like Bala say their own change is lifelong. I'm Paula Sapulo, KQED News.
4: And I'm Brian Watt. 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
1: Let's go to Santa Rosa now for traffic. Mel Baker.
3: 101 southbound at Hooper Avenue, traffic cones in the two right lanes, and northbound 101 slow from Highway 12 to downtown Santa Rosa. Mel Baker for KQED.
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13: Live from NPR News, I'm Lakshmi Singh. President Trump's appealing to American voters this midterm election year to believe his widely debunked allegations that the 2020 election he lost was rigged and that voting systems are vulnerable. NPR's Tamara Keith on Trump's speech to the nation last night.
14: President Trump has questioned the fairness of every election going back at least to 2016, an election he won. Now we're in another election year. The courts have blocked his executive actions to change election administration, and he has tried every lever he can to push Congress to pass the Save America Act, which would, among other things, require proof of citizenship to vote.
13: Texas's Hill Country has to confront a second straight year of catastrophic floods. Following several days of heavy rainfall, Chelsea Zhu with member station KUT says there were hundreds of rescues, but at least two lives were lost.
15: Here's Claudio Castillo. He says he's lived in the Hill Country for most of his life. In the tape, you can hear the Guadalupe River rushing in the background.
16: It's sad. It's just like a desert. It hits you. You know, it hits you pretty hard. Especially when you go right by Camp Mystic, you know, something happened pretty bad there.
15: He's talking about the girls' summer camp, where 25 campers and two counselors died in the flooding last year.
13: From Washington, this is NPR News.
4: Live from KQED News, I'm Brian Watt in San Francisco. The state is suing five cities, including Half Moon Bay, for failing to comply with California's housing element law. State Attorney General Rob Bonta says they've all missed housing deadlines by more than 3 years.
17: They've failed to meet clearly laid out deadlines for adopting compliant housing elements. And after having multiple opportunities to correct course, they've continued to choose to not comply.
4: The housing element law requires cities and counties to update housing plans every 8 years to show how they'll meet the requirement for new homes across all income levels. In a statement, a spokesperson for Half Moon Bay says the city has been working to reach compliance, but there are additional requirements because of its coastal location. Lawyers for the city of Berkeley and homeless rights advocates are set to meet in court again today. The Berkeley Homeless Union sued the city over a year ago, accusing officials of violating the law by clearing encampments without considering the needs of disabled residents. Anthony Prince.
18: They want people with disabilities, physical disabilities, limitations on what they can carry, what they can carry with them, how fast and where they can go. They want them to be out of there, no matter whether it causes an aggravation of their disability or not.
4: That's Anthony Prince, a lawyer for the union. He says the union hopes to take the case to trial in October, but city lawyers are asking the judge to close the case by ruling in Berkeley's favor now. I'm Brian Watt, KQED News.
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19: I'm Alex Hall. 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
21: 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I'm Martinez in Los Angeles, California.
22: And I'm Leila Fadel in Washington, D.C. Good morning. There's been another escalation in the week of strikes between the U.S. and Iran. The U.S. hit bridges and a tower at an important Iranian port Thursday night, Eastern Time. NPR's Jane Araf has been following developments and joins us from Jordan. Good morning, Jane.
23: Good morning, Leila.
22: So what happened overnight?
23: Well, President Trump has been threatening to strike Iranian bridges and power plants this week if Iran didn't return to negotiations. And last night and this morning, U.S. airstrikes hit 6 bridges in Iran's southern Hormozgan province. That province faces the Strait of Hormuz, that key oil waterway. Iranian state TV says at least 7 people were killed there, and it also reports attacks on power infrastructure. Those U.S. attacks also collapsed a tower at an Iranian port at the Gulf of Oman, according to state media. And Pete Hegseth, the U.S. Secretary of Defense, circulated an image of a collapsed tower there that had previously circulated on social media. Hmm. The U.S. military, Leila, says it struck dozens of Iranian military targets. And it says those attacks were meant to degrade Iranian military capabilities. But CENTCOM didn't mention the bridges. And as you know, attacks on infrastructure with wide civilian use under international law under some circumstances could be considered a war crime.
22: Yeah. How did Iran respond?
23: Well, Iran has retaliated by striking U.S. and other targets in the Gulf, as well as launching missiles into Jordan and Iraq. In the Kurdistan region of Iraq, which hosts Iranian Kurdish opposition bases, at least 8 Kurdish opposition fighters were killed in an Iranian attack. And those attacks in the Gulf by Iran, they included ones in Qatar, which has been mediating between the U.S. and Iran. Also Bahrain, Kuwait, and Oman. And oddly, Iran says it attacked a remote special forces base in southeastern Syria, causing casualties and damage. That's the Al Tanf base, where the U.S. says it actually pulled out troops in February. There's no comment from the U.S. military, and it's unclear whether they're reusing that base.
22: What effect are all of these attacks having on shipping?
23: Well, oil prices are certainly up this morning, and that means they're up about 10% over the past week. That's a concern, of course, for consumers and politicians. Trump, in a speech about election fraud last night, alleged election fraud, devoted a brief line to Iran. Here's what he said.
24: We are likewise winning big in Iran, and you will see the fruits of that labor very, very shortly. America is back and doing really well.
23: Now, Iran says that no oil or gas will go through the Strait of Hormuz until the attacks stop. And the U.S. has deployed 50,000 troops in the region, partly to enforce a naval blockade. Tracking agencies show tanker traffic in that strait has fallen to almost nothing. And if that weren't bad enough, Yemen's Houthi rebels are threatening to close yet another waterway, the Bab al-Mandab, which is another important shipping channel if Saudi attacks continue in Yemen.
22: So the ceasefire agreement from about a month ago over?
23: Pretty much collapsed, yep. But Vice President Vance says diplomacy is still a tool, just have to get back to the table.
22: NPR's Jane Araf. Thank you, Jane.
23: Thank you.
21: The Trump administration is asking about 60 countries for help with what it calls an urgent threat. far-left terrorism. Leaders from those countries met in Washington yesterday with Trump officials. NPR's domestic extremism correspondent Odette Youssef is here. Odette, we all know about the threat that radical jihadists have posed to this country. And in recent years, there's been a greater attention to violence coming from the far right. What about the far left?
0: Well, if we look at the last 50 years, there was once a time when the far left was responsible for a huge portion of political violence in the U.S., and that was in the 1970s. You know, you had groups like the Weather Underground and the Black Liberation Army, for example, that were implicated in bombing plots and the murders of police, among other things. But in the decades after that, things changed. The data have consistently shown that Islamist extremism and right-wing extremism have accounted for a far larger share of violence than the left wing. But at the convening yesterday led by the State Department, its head, Marco Rubio, said that, in fact, left-wing terrorism is and has been the top threat.
2: Even today, the very idea that far-left terrorism could be a serious threat is treated as a right-wing fever dream, or worse, as a dangerous fascist conspiracy. It's treated this way by many in the press, by many in academia and our universities, and by many of our legacy institutions.
0: Now, many people that I speak with in the field of counterterrorism do not dismiss far-left terrorism as a right-wing fever dream. Many say that it could become resurgent and that law enforcement should take it seriously. But none of them say that they are aware of data that show any kind of parity with the deadliness that we've seen from far-right or Islamist terrorist attacks.
21: Then the summit, what was the State Department trying to accomplish with that?
0: Well, Rubio framed this as a sort of reboot of the international coalition that came together after the 9/11 attacks to fight Islamist extremism. But this time, the focus is the far left. You know, I think one of the things that many are wondering is to what extent can the administration show that there is, in fact, a well-funded transnational network of organized far-left groups and that any such network is connected to violent terrorism. I spoke with Jacob Ware about this. He's a counterterrorism expert based at Georgetown University.
5: I have not seen much evidence that there is a transnational far-left movement, in large part because, unlike the far right, individuals on the far left tend to be more concerned with their own communities, with economic issues or government overreach in their own communities. So they tend to have more hyper-local organizing.
21: All right, so Odette, then what's your sense about where things go from here?
0: Well, yesterday, the State Department announced new visa restrictions against foreigners who may be connected to far-left terrorism. But there is also concern, that this focus on the far-left could ultimately create risk for U.S. citizens, too. You know, the administration has said it will be designating more overseas groups as far-left terrorists. And the reason some are wary about that is it widens the pool of foreign terrorist organizations that prosecutors can tie to people or organizations that may be involved in movements here in the U.S. that are on the left. And the legal consequences for material support to terrorists are very high.
21: All right, that's NPR's Odette Youssef. Thank you very much.
0: Thank you.

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1: And this is KQED Public Radio, where the California Report is coming up in less than 10 minutes. But right now we get to go get a look at traffic. We start in Oakland. Mel Baker.
2: 580 westbound backed up from San Pablo Avenue to Highway 24, where westbound 24 traffic backs up to MLK. A stall on the northbound 13 transition to eastbound 24 is blocking the right lane there. And in Walnut Creek, again on eastbound 24, the Pleasant Hill on-ramp partially blocked by a stall. Mel Baker for KQED.
1: Thank you, Mel. Traffic support comes from the 46th San Francisco Jewish Film Festival. We'll check in with more traffic information for you in about 7 minutes or so. And also coming up in just minutes, a review of The Odyssey, the Christopher Nolan film that just got released. Okay, let's do a perspective, though. That's our daily listener commentary series. And today, Hannah Grobel shares how she deals with changes in the medical field.
3: During my childhood, I never fit into a specific group. Being of mixed backgrounds, with a Japanese mother and an American father, I was always aware of my differences. I remember during high school lunch, looking out into the cafeteria to find a place to sit, and noticing how everyone seemed separated into groups based on looks, culture, or social identity. Now, I am a family doctor, and again, I don't fit in. After completing my 7 years of medical school and residency, I took an additional fellowship year to hone my skills in integrative medicine, a field that combines conventional, traditional, and lifestyle medicine. I spent years going to conferences, reading books, becoming a yoga teacher, all to learn more, to deepen my understanding of the body and the ways it heals, knowing there was more than what I learned in medical school. Years into practice, I see the polarization of various medical communities, with many feeling skeptical about differing forms of treatments. Whether treating with pharmaceuticals or natural therapies, it often feels like there needs to be sides, as if only one way is the right way. I realize some of this hesitation by healthcare practitioners is fear of the unknown. When we don't understand why or how things work, we tend to dismiss them altogether. Being in the middle, trying to integrate many forms of therapies, I see the beauty in all sides. My hope in medicine is that we all can stay humble and open to new or old ideas, listen to one another, and collaborate rather than separate. Over the years, I have learned to embrace who I am as a person and a doctor and stop trying to fit in. I acknowledge what I know and don't know, and I continue to ask questions and stay curious to find out more. Medicine is forever changing, and it's up to us to adapt to the times. With a perspective, I'm Hannah Grobel.
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4: 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I'm Leila Faldin.
5: And I'm A. Martinez.
6: No one could stand between me and home. Not even the gods.
5: Christopher Nolan's film, The Odyssey, is here. And some theaters started selling tickets for opening weekend a year ago. Now screenings as early as 3 a.m. are available. NPR critic Glenn Weldon avoided the 3 a.m. rush. He got to see it earlier this week. Glenn, there aren't too many directors, I guess, that people would trust with an epic story like this. But Christopher Nolan probably is on that list. How has he told this tale?
7: Well, I mean, this is pretty terrific. It delivers. It does exactly what it sets out to do. It transports you, right? I mean, this is old school Hollywood cinema. And I didn't have your confidence. I was worried when it was announced that Christopher Nolan was making The Odyssey. My take was this guy, because as a filmmaker, yeah, he's given to a certain amount of spectacle. But this is the guy who likes to keep things really grounded and tactile and practical. And, you know, I think he's famously disinclined to the more what, emotive, expressionistic aspects of the human experience. Stuff like wonder and awe and fantasy, that's not his wheelhouse. This is the guy, let's remember, who made the Batmobile look like, you know, a giant military doorstop. I was worried. I was worried he's going to make it all serious and dour and gray and take out the magic, take out the gods and monsters. And let's be real, if you take out the gods and monsters from the Odyssey, all you're left with is a story about a deadbeat dad who goes out for a pack of smokes and keeps driving. It's boring. Yeah.
0: Yep.
7: You need the gods and monsters. They're here. They're on the call sheet. They are bringing everything they need to. They're doing it with this epic sweep and grandeur on a huge Hollywood budget. This movie is made to get butts in seats and keep them there for 3 hours. And this is a time when I think both audiences and certainly the theater industry need something epic.
0: Wow. All right. So Matt Damon plays Odysseus. How did he do? Is he kind of just Jason Bourne in sandals and a weirdo helmet?
7: Well, let me put it this way. In the poem, Odysseus really has only one trait. He is cunning. He is sly. He's full of guile. Matt Damon, fine actor, not my go-to guy for guile. You go to him for like two-fisted stand-up guy solidness, stolidness, right? But it works here because Nolan has turned Odysseus into a pretty conventional Hollywood action hero with an uber-conventional Hollywood narrative arc that involves processing guilt and remorse. And that's what Matt Damon can do, and he does it here. I mean, you know, this is not Homer's Odyssey. The classical scholars are going to get their togas in a bunch, but this is Nolan's Odyssey, and it works.
0: Now, you mentioned before how Christopher Nolan has a very particular way of making movies, and in this case, filming movies. So talk about his process and how it changes the viewing experience.
7: Well, he filmed this using IMAX cameras entirely because he wanted it to be as big as possible and make it for the big screen and be as clear as possible. Every inch of the frame is crystal clear. And that's required a lot of logistical innovation. He had to build boxes around the IMAX cameras because they're so loud that you couldn't hear dialogue. This is not digital AI slop. There is one scene I'm thinking of in particular involving the witch Circe, which you think, well, this has to be CGI, but it is entirely done with practical effects and puppets and camera placement. And epic films like this one can get away from even the best directors, but this guy shows up prepared. He knows exactly what he wants. And that commitment we talked about earlier to the tactile and to the practical, that serves him really well here because it gives all the fantastic elements of the film a real weight, a solidness, a reality, which is exactly what you cannot get with CGI and digital effects. That's something that's been missing from movies for a long time now.
0: All right, that's Glenn Weldon, and he provides his own epic analysis about the Odyssey on the NPR podcast Pop Culture Happy Hour. Glenn, thanks a lot.
7: Thank you.

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1: And this is KQED. What about the odyssey of trying to get to work this morning? Let's start in the North Bay. Mel Baker.
2: Well, if you're in Shellville, it's a problem. Fremont Drive westbound before 8th Street, the right lane remains blocked by a traffic crash that's been there for a long time involving a big rig. In Vallejo, 37 westbound before Walnut, the right lane blocked by a delivery truck, and traffic remains stop and go from there to about the lane merge. Mel Baker for KQED.
1: 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I'm Beth Huizinga. It's 9 minutes before 9 o'clock.
3: Good morning. This is the California Report. I'm Alex Hall. Three-time winner and defending champion Argentina will face Spain in the World Cup final Sunday. Despite the team's success, the victories have led to a flurry of harsh criticism online. Some Southern California Argentines say it's gone too far. Adolfo Guzman Lopez from LAist reports.
4: One criticism is that FIFA is favoring Argentina. The other, based on stereotypes, is that Argentina's players and fans are arrogant and look down on other Latin American countries. It's opening old wounds for Mariana Ferraro. She's Argentinian-American and says many Latinos assume she's privileged because she's lighter-skinned.
5: What bothers me is it goes beyond the soccer. It's more of saying, oh, you're Argentinian, you're not a real Latino.
4: She's proud soccer is one of the few things that puts Argentina on the world stage.
3: That was Adolfo Guzman Lopez with LAist. Across California, soccer fans are gearing up for the end of this year's tournament. In San Francisco, Izzy Turner says it's been fun to see her city come alive.
6: Every bar has been like showing the game. People have been piling out of the doors of the pubs and stuff, and that has been really cool. Some of my friends who do not care about soccer at all have been like, hey, are we going to go watch the game? Which is really fun for me as a soccer fan.
3: Clara Langrick of Bristol caught the England-Argentina match while visiting family in Napa. She says she feels for the players who've journeyed to multiple cities across Canada, Mexico, and the U.S. for the games.
7: You're traveling around all around America as well, and I think there's a few hours time difference between each one, so I can imagine it was quite intense for them, but they played really well.
3: But for many fans of Argentina, the star player is still Lionel Messi. Here's Yoel Ferdman.
8: He's an extremely powerful force, just like you see it across all sports. You see it with LeBron, you see it with Tom Brady. People like Messi is still the GOAT. He's still playing at the top, at the highest level, and he's going to do it on Sunday, and I'm feeling amazing.
9: 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And Eric and Wendy Schmidt, whose philanthropy works to create a healthy, resilient, secure world for all, on the web at theschmidt.org.
3: The World Cup games have attracted thousands to stadiums across the country as fans gathered to attend matches in person, including in Inglewood, which hosted 8 games. It's the latest global event to come to the city's revitalized sports and entertainment district. But as the California Report's Keith Mizuguchi explains, the extra foot traffic hasn't been a boon for everyone.
10: Trevor Graham owns In the Cut Barbershop. It's just off Market Street, the downtown hub of Inglewood, and less than a mile from SoFi Stadium, where the World Cup matches were held.
11: We cheered for and rooted on the influx of money that was supposed to be coming into the community. However, the small businesses don't get to see it.
10: FIFA's own policies may have been part of the problem. World Cup venues were forced to cover up old branding for companies that aren't FIFA sponsors. And that extended to the immediate surrounding areas. So local businesses weren't allowed to advertise near the stadium. and many attendees weren't aware there's a downtown full of businesses about a mile away. Sherela Nicholson is president of the newly formed Downtown Inglewood Association.
0: Because people come down and they park, they go down to their game, and then they leave, not necessarily knowing like what all the businesses have to offer.
10: She says something as simple as wayfinding signs or even a directory of businesses that fans can access online would be a huge marketing tool. It's part of what the Downtown Association was created for, a way to organize and support small businesses.
0: We need a little bit of a facelift. There's a number of vacant buildings. And so it's like, who speaks up, who advocates for those businesses, right?
10: There's been growing concerns about gentrification in the historically Black and Latino community. Home prices are up, newer apartment complexes are in the works, and with all that development, that's priced a lot of people out, including some legacy businesses. Inglewood Mayor James Butts has a different viewpoint.
12: 5 million people come into Inglewood every year. 5 million to see 400 events. And so your hypothesis would be they're better off with there being no cars and people, no credit cards and cash coming in the city at all. Do you understand how absurd that is? That's why we were going broke.
10: When he took office in 2011, the city was facing an $18 million deficit and on the brink of bankruptcy. He immediately negotiated with Madison Square Garden to renovate the Forum. Once it reopened, the city council approved the building of SoFi, which is now home to the NFL's LA Rams and Chargers. And just down the street, the Los Angeles Clippers play at the Intuit Dome. But says more is on the way.
12: There's housing yet to be built. There's a movie studio. The retail is still being filled out and leased.
10: Loyola Marymount Sports Economy Professor Shireen Mola says there are ways for local businesses to compete with big business, like the McDonald's and Raising Cane's, that are within a block of SoFi.
13: A good way, especially for these events, is having these events at the local businesses. So if it's a local restaurant or a local bar, having those watch parties.
10: But will attendees find these local businesses without more support from the city? The next test is coming soon, with SoFi Stadium set to host the Super Bowl next February and the city being an integral part of the 2028 Summer Olympics. For the California Report, I'm Keith Mizuguchi in Inglewood.
3: And that's the California Report for Friday, July 17th. We're a production of KQED News. Our engineers are Danny Bringer, Brendan Willard, Christopher Beal, Catherine Monahan, and Jim Bennett. Our producers are Billy Cruz and Keith Mizuguchi. Special production help this week from Ella Jackson. Our senior editor this week is Aaron Baldessari, with some help from Alex Gonzalez. Our managing editor is Ted Goldberg, and our editor-in-chief is Ethan Tobin-Lindsay. I'm Alex Hall. Thanks for listening, and have a great day.
1: 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Okay, we've got Forum coming up next, also an NPR News update and KQED News with Brian Watt. Right now we have traffic news with Mel Baker starting in San Jose.
2: 85 northbound after Camden Avenue, the right lane blocked by a two-vehicle crash. It is slow back to the Almaden Expressway. Now we're going to head up toward the Bay Bridge. First of all, the East Shore Freeway, there's pockets of stop-and-go traffic from University Avenue down through Emeryville. 580 westbound is pretty much solid from the Mays back to Highway 24. But on the Bay Bridge, no backup, no metering lights. Smooth sailing into the city. Mel Baker for KQED.
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14: From KQED in San Francisco, I'm Alexis Madrigal. We all know that lives end. Our grandparents, our parents, our friends. Time's arrow is relentless. And what's true for people is also true for societies, even whole civilizations. This reality and our attempts to hold our worlds together is the subject of Thomas Mulaney's new book, How We Disappear, A Personal History of Information. As a historian at Stanford, he knows how little can truly be known about the past, and yet when his own father dies, he can't help but try to make meaning of the smattering of documents and objects that have come into his possession. We talk about memory, forgetting, and the traces we leave behind. Coming up right after this news.

0: Live from NPR News in Washington, I'm Lakshmi Singh. President Trump asserts voting systems are vulnerable to tampering and declassified documents that he says supports his claims. The Republican leader presented no fresh evidence, choosing instead to revisit 2020 and the election loss he's blamed on fraud, contrary to what state elections officials and courts have found. NPR's Miles Parks on allegations Trump's already raised addressing his speech to the nation last night.
1: Our team at NPR started looking through all of these documents that the White House published, and it's not really clear what is actually new here that impacts our understanding of the security of America's elections. I talked with Adrian Fontes after the speech. He's Arizona's top voting official. He's a Democrat. Here's how he described it.
2: I kind of felt a little bit cheated. I was expecting some kind of delicious bombshell that we might be able to investigate, but instead I got a rehash of the same grievance.
1: Fontes was struck by how closely all these classified documents aligned with what was already public about the 2020 election.
0: NPR's Miles Parks reporting. An air quality health alert is in effect ahead of this weekend's World Cup final. NPR's William Jones reports.
3: With a thick haze blanketing the New York region, officials have been urging residents to stay indoors if they can. That didn't stop the Spanish team from training outdoors on Thursday. They'll play Argentina on Sunday afternoon at the New York, New Jersey Stadium, which is an open-air facility. The poor air quality, which is caused by Canadian wildfire smoke sweeping south, has already had an impact on other games in New York this week. A record crowd watched Gotham FC play Washington Spirit in the National Women's Soccer League despite the orange haze. Players took two breaks each half because of the air quality index. Some rain, however, is forecasted, which could help disperse some of the smoke ahead of the World Cup final on Sunday. William Jones, NPR News.
0: The UK's ruling party has named the former mayor of Manchester, England, Andy Burnham, as its leader, paving the way for him to succeed Keir Starmer as prime minister. Here's NPR's Lauren Freyer.
4: My honour to declare that the duly elected leader of the Labour Party is Andy Burnham.
5: Burnham succeeds caretaker Prime Minister Starmer, whom polls showed failed to convince voters that change was coming amid rising costs of living and slow growth. In his first speech as ruling party leader, Burnham said the UK has, quote, turned its back on working class communities that were once the centre-left Labour Party's base.
6: That's what we're going to do, everybody. We're going to give them hope back.
5: He promised to unite his party, reverse the privatization of various industries, and devolve power away from the capital to municipal and regional authorities.
0: That's NPR's Lauren Freyer reporting. This is NPR.
7: Live from KQED News, I'm Brian Watt. Hundreds of young people are gathering in the Bay Area this week for what organizers say is the largest youth poetry slam in the nation. KQED's Juan Carlos Lara reports.
8: Gretchen Carvajal has been involved with the Brave New Voices Poetry Slam for over 15 years, first as a youth competitor, now as part of the team running the event. She says poetry is a way to help young people make sense of the world they're growing up in.
9: It's really the community. It's the understanding that there's an energetic reciprocity that goes on in a poetry slam. You hear yourself spit the poem and someone else hears you and they see themselves in you.
8: This year's theme is All Power to the Poets. Carvajal says that's a reference to the Black Panther Party's slogan of All Power to the People and the connected histories of poetry and community resistance in the Bay. Performances are set for Friday and Saturday in Oakland and San Francisco. I'm Juan Carlos Lara, KQED News.
7: In sports, soccer, SF City FC has made it to the playoffs for the first time in the club's 25-year history. They'll face FC Tucson tonight at Kezar Stadium. Cricket. San Francisco Unicorns season has come to an end. They lost to Washington Freedom last night at the Coliseum in Oakland. The score was 238-231. The Freedom advanced to the Major League Cricket Championship game against the LA Knight Riders tomorrow afternoon in Oakland. And the San Francisco Chronicle is reporting that former Giants star third baseman Matt Williams will coach the new women's baseball team, the San Francisco Firebells. Williams coached for both the Giants and the A's. I'm Brian Watt, KQED News.
10: 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And support comes from you, the listeners of KQED. Sunshine expected after morning clouds and temperatures ranging from the mid-60s at the coast to the low 90s in the Sacramento Valley.
11: Welcome to Forum. I'm Alexis Madrigal. What will you leave behind? In the days after his father died, Stanford historian Thomas Mullaney stared at his father's office, evaluating its traces of a life as an archive. Information, whether on paper, in a photograph, inside cells, or in the cloud, requires work to maintain, and nearly all of it will, sooner or later, be lost. In fact, Mullaney argues that the stuff of daily life is, as he puts it, born lost. A ticket stub, or an envelope, or a recipe only has meaning within a specific moment in time for specific people. He writes, "It's precisely those aspects of everyday life that are most obvious and taken for granted that make them less likely to be explained or documented in their day and time." So what of a father's papers then, and the doodads he left around his desk? What can any of us know of our parents' lives, the real and rich ones that extend beyond our time with them as their children? This starting point in this remarkable book becomes a learned, painful, noble reflection on all of it. By which I mean information technology, memory, human civilization, life itself. The book is called How We Disappear, but its primary effect on me was to make bits of everyday life shimmer with new meaning. This will all go away, so might as well experience it while I can. Thomas Mullaney joins us this morning. He's a professor of history and East Asian languages and culture at Stanford. His other books include The Chinese Typewriter and The Chinese Computer. He's been the Kluge Chair in Technology at the Library of Congress and a Guggenheim Fellow. Welcome.
12: Thank you so much.
11: So let's just start this interview with where you start the book. It's the death of your father, which was unexpected, that put you in the position of both kind of grieving child and ad hoc archivist. What'd you do? A professional historian, when your father died?
12: Cried, stood stunned. So you always go back to life and the present. And so I imagine there are plenty of listeners who have gone through something like this, but death is exhausting. You, by definition, you're going to miss a night of sleep, if not more. And then you kind of come back into some kind of space, meaning your home, now with this absence, but in a condition approaching jet lag, severe jet lag and sleep deprivation. Mm-hmm. And it's sort of in that context that, suddenly everything is a little bit strange. And, so you start, you know, you're sort of brought right back to that human scale and, the historian in me kicked in only later, I would say.
11: Hmm. And was that later, a few days later, a few months later? What was your early urge about what to do with like all of his stuff?
12: Yeah, it did kick in. You know, when just like any profession, it's muscle memory. It's really not in your head. It's in your tendons and in your ligaments. And I think the first moment it kicked in was probably hours after we got home, and certainly in the coming days, because when I walked up into his room, so my parents were, as I describe in the book, sort of not divorced. There were various reasons why they were somewhat estranged, and so they had two separate bedrooms, and it was also my father's kind of home office. So really his whole world was this one room. And walking up the stairs into that space and realizing that what was about to happen was us, you know, cleaning his bedside table and gathering things and starting to figure out how to help mom, you know, deal with this, was it really hit me that this is precisely the moment when mistakes can be made. Something can be removed before it's been documented. Something can be changed, you know, moved around. So I just asked my mom in the most gentle of terms, you know, could we take our time with this process of cleaning, you know, Dad's room and helping you while we're here, just so that we don't inadvertently destroy the possibility of interpretation later. So that's definitely the historian's impulse that kicked in.
11: Yeah. Well, and you compared yourself in that moment, or the things that are occurring to you in the book as you look at this, the detritus as well as the intentionally saved components of a life, was just that you were sort of an archaeologist. Mm-hmm. You needed to maintain the order of things as they were.
12: Right.
11: Because that's sort of the connections between the things.
12: Right, right. I mean, historians follow the same code as a crime scene investigator or an archaeologist. If you're on a crime scene, it is the arrangement of things that matters as much as the things themselves. Where is the gun shell casing? Where is the broken glass? It's not the broken glass by itself that tells you anything. And so if you're an FBI investigator and you show up on the scene and the photography team hasn't done its job or someone hasn't drawn out what was where, then something as simple as picking up a shard of glass can totally destroy the possibility of getting to the bottom of, you know, what happened. Same thing is true in archaeology. No archaeologist would start picking up shards of pottery before they start mapping it out. And then, of course, they start picking them up.
11: Mm. So what were the kinds of objects that you were dealing with?
12: My dad was an incessant kind of back-of-envelope scribbler. We had, you know, sort of inkjet printouts of family members, but then there was this cache of clearly what you would almost describe as more sacred objects inside, you know, this one metal filing box that I talk about in the book that had old mortgages, his first ever paycheck. Also, it turned out the divorce papers of his mother sent to him from an office, a legal office in

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1: Forum at kqed.org or find us on social media as well. You know, I think, you know, you mentioned he was sort of an inveterate scribbler on the backs of envelopes. You know, on the one hand, there is something precious about that. Your father's handwriting. The father held a pen and put it to paper and it came out and he watched the things come to, you know. And on the other hand, like, what are you supposed to do with all these numbers written on the back? You have no context for what they might even be.
2: No, that's right. I mean, it's what I try to push forward in any conversations I've had along the way to this book and then the book itself is we really need to think about what is being lost in these moments. So, you know, if you take the moment of my father sitting down at his desk, you know, writing, they were in financial trouble at the end. So a lot of his scribbling was this anxious, you know, this credit card has this much on it, this credit card, this is the minimum payment. This is how I'm going to pay this. It was a very, very emotional scene just to see those, how much he was sort of suffering from that. But, you know, he smelled like something at that moment. His body temperature was something. He lost 3 follicles of hair in the course of doing that. He had 17,000 cell mutations in the minute it took him. And someone might say, okay, Tom, hold the phone here. None of that matters. And I say, wait a minute. No. We don't actually get to say in if we really want to understand the scale of disappearance, we actually have to start from a starting point that is obsessively encyclopedic, meaning let's think of every last thing that is actually happening or the signals that are being given off. And then we need to reflect on the fact that the only trace we have of that moment is a tiny fragment of that experience, which is an envelope with ink on it. Mm-hmm. And a lot of people start from the ink and then say, well, you know, the paper degrades and so forth. It's like, yeah, we can get to the paper degrading, but let's back up and realize that piece of paper is already, you know, 0.01% of what actually transpired. That's the scale of disappearance.
1: I love with your Stanford students, you know, you teach this history of information class. Mm-hmm. And I love that one of the exercises you have them do is you take a recipe from the 19th century, which presumably has everything in it that you might want. Yeah. And you say, like, cook this.
2: Yeah.
1: And they realize, what do they realize?
2: Yeah. I mean, so the exercise, it works every single time. I've been doing it for years. You know, the first point of it is to jostle their minds out, you know, jostle them loose of their assumptions about what technology is and what is an information technology. You say that word and they think of, you know, they think of ChatGPT now. Maybe they think of, you know, an Apple computer or so forth. I say, well, a recipe and a recipe book is undoubtedly an information technology. It is a way of keeping information and putting information, this form of knowledge and this practice. So let's go out and find one. And the great thing about a recipe book is unlike envelopes with scribbling on them, this is a thing that really tells you what it is. Here's a full ingredients list. Here's an instruction guide. This is the best of the best in terms of stuff from the past, right? And so we give them a little grocery budget and they go out and say, no, I don't want you to just read this and understand it. You got to cook it and bring it to class. And as soon as they do that, they come in sort of delightfully dumbfounded, and they say, listen, it didn't tell me what temperature. It didn't tell me what temperature to cook it at. It didn't tell me how long to cook it. It said cook until done. And this was missing and that was missing. And so we start to get into this reflection of, well, we can safely assume that someone in this time and place could have used this recipe to make something. But now sitting here in 2026, we're missing all of this information. So where was all of that information that the recipe compiler didn't even think was, you know, necessary to put into the recipe? And so that's where they start to realize the scale of what goes missing.
1: Yeah. We're talking with Stanford historian Thomas Mullaney about his book, How We Disappear, A Personal History of Information. We want to hear from you. You know, if you've lost a parent or someone close to you, what did you do with the

0: 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I'm Alexis Madrigal. 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
2: I'm Mina Kim. Next time on Forum at 10 a.m., Burning Man turns 40 this year and began with a couple dozen people in San Francisco before becoming a multi-million dollar operation that draws more than 70,000 to the Black Rock Desert in Nevada every August. A new HBO documentary looks at the staying power of the massive pop-up commune, even through struggles to maintain its founding values. We talk with the filmmakers, Forum at 10 a.m. on KQED.
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0: Welcome back to Forum. Alexis Madrigal here with Stanford historian Thomas Mullaney. We're talking about his new book, How We Disappear, A Personal History of Information. Before the break, we were talking about this exercise that Mullaney's Stanford students do, cooking a 19th century recipe and realizing how much has been left out. And I really love this because, you know, when you think about even the ingredients that go into something. One of your students at some point says, what is an apple? You know, in the context of, you know, 1850s Maine, an apple is different from like, what is an apple in the context of, you know, 1850s San Francisco? And I love the idea that essentially so much of the information that you need to cook a recipe is stored both like evanescently and socially between the people of that time.
3: Yeah, we outsource memory all the time. I mean, if you're making a recipe now, it would be very bizarre, you know, to write down, you know, you're making an apple pie, you need 6 apples. You might give the weight, you know, of the apple or something, but you're not going to give the species and subspecies. You're not going to specify the sugar and water content thereof. You're going to just outsource or rely. I'm just going to rely on Whole Foods to provide that kind of standardization. But the thing is that, as anyone knows, in the history of just food and agriculture, apples today are not apples 200 years ago. And so that is something that someone 200 years ago would never have even thought that needs to be contextualized or documented. It is so taken for granted. And that taken for grantedness only becomes really visible with the passage of time. But that doesn't mean it's not happening all the time, even as we speak.
0: You know, so something this book is doing is trying to show us about kind of like the work of maintaining this information. Like the production and maintenance of information requires this really tremendous constellation of actors, including, you know, all the people that we're talking about now, just like in a social setting. But it also requires these massive systems of extraction. And I just wanted people to get a sense of how this book reads at times. You kind of describe, well, why don't you just do the reading of a couple of information technologies that are been quite important in the world.
3: Sure. Yeah, and just as context, you know, again, one of the goals was to jostle my students, my readers' understanding of what counts as an information technology. Right now, information technology has a very clean, sleek, kind of clinical idea. And so one thing that had to be done in the book is just to make people realize just how strange information technologies are. So the passage goes as follows. Rag and bone men scour an early modern European town in search of the foulest of prey, dirty underwear. Heaping the grime and crusted linens on their carts, they slog them to one of the many riverside workshops that dot the landscape. They're tossed into noxious vats of oatmeal-like sludge and allowed to ferment. The grease, feces, urea, and fiber steep for days, workers shredding the sludge with razor-sharp knives. After a while, another team pours this creamy filth into rectangular frames, crisscrossed with wire filaments, pressing out the excess liquid and adding the rendered fat of animals. We know this as paper. So I start with that, and I go on to talk about another technology, but there's just, we, in order to understand the immense work that goes to putting things in formation, our mythology about technology, the sleekness is an enemy, like meaning we have to stick a fork in the wall socket of our assumption about what technology is in order to even be able to see the immense amount of work that goes into putting everyday life into formation.
0: Listener Casey Jones on the Discord writes, you know, when my dad died, I spent days scanning hundreds of family photos. What struck me was that there were few photos of him. And that's because he was the one taking the photos 99% of the time. So the photos didn't show memories of him, but his perspective, what he thought was worth documenting, how he framed the shots of his family and his sons. And in that way, the process really deepened my understanding of my dad's point of view.
3: Oh, I love that. Oh my gosh. So one of the images that I think every author carries around, some images that they think might be the book cover, meaning like if all was theirs. And there is a photograph of my grandmother and her second husband. And then there's just this long shadow of my father because he was the photographer. And the same phenomenon. I have very few photos of him. But he, I guess, was, as he reported to me, the photographer in the family. And it's a very, very similar phenomenon. And I invite you, there's a lovely video, I think it was maybe on Instagram or on YouTube, where someone said, "It in midlife, it finally occurred to me how I should be taking pictures at my birthday." So normally, you know, someone's in front of the cake, and people are singing happy birthday, and the photo or the video is of them blowing out the candles. And now apparently what this fella does, I don't remember his name, is he holds the camera and then he sort of pans the room of people singing happy birthday to him. This is what I actually wish I had done my whole life. I don't matter in this. That doesn't help me reconstruct the situation. I want to see the faces of everyone singing to me. That's a lovely comment. Thank you.
0: I do. And a great follow on. Let's bring in our first caller here. Let's bring in Gareth in San Francisco. Welcome.
4: Yeah. Hi. How are you guys today?
0: Good. Thanks for calling.
4: I enjoy the topic, although I don't really have archival information, but I do realize that I can no longer ask the questions of things from my past, for once my mother passed. Things come up and I'm like, I can't get those answers. And it's disturbing, you know. It's like, I wish I had archival information, I guess, you know.
0: Yeah. Gareth, appreciate that. Yeah, what do people do with this? What did you do with this, Thomas, when you realized that there were just going to be, not just tiny gaps, but enormous gaps in what could be known?
3: It is, so thank you very much for that comment, Gareth. It is enormously disturbing, bracing. I can't describe a weight heavier than the realization that, not that I just won't see someone's face again or something, but something as basic as that question. And that really is one of the fundamental aspects of what death is the inability to ask any further questions of a certain sort. That's like a defining feature. Sometimes people talk to me after reading the book and ask at a more practical level about strategies for themselves. Like maybe they're thinking about their own children, or how do I represent myself to my children and after I'm gone. And the way I tend to think of it is, I hope I leave a sufficient number of traces that kind of weirdly don't add up, that weirdly preserve the fact that, at least the way I understand myself, is I am inconsistent, I am incoherent, there are loose ends, there's nothing sort of neat or tidy. I'm a hot mess. And I, you know, and I think that,
0: as we often say of tenured Stanford professors, what a hot mess.
3: And so, I would love at least my, my children, you know, Choi, to be able to have questions about me, lots and lots of questions about me, even if I'm not there to answer them or no one has the answer. That, to, so there's two sadnesses of death. One is I have a question and I can't, there's no one to answer it anymore. But there's a deeper sadness, which is because of what was left behind, there are questions I'm not even asking about this person. And when you don't ask the question, that's when, that's, you know, that's ultimately the moment of utter disappearance, is not having answers to questions, but not even having the questions anymore.
0: Mm. Let's bring in Kathy in Fremont. Welcome.
5: Hi, thank you. Yeah, your discussion makes me think of a lot of things. My sisters, I'm 77, my mom and dad are gone, and my sisters wrote a biography of my dad, and so there's lots of information there. But the reason I called is because I want my kids to know about things I experienced with my grandmother. Mm-hmm. She lived in Wenatchee, Washington, and she had a bathroom with no sink. Mm-hmm. It had a toilet, and it had one of those old-fashioned bathtubs, but we used to do everything in the kitchen sink. And next to the kitchen sink, she had a drawer with all kinds of fun things to play with. She also had a wood-burning stove, and we'd go in the shed in the backyard. We'd run down the wooden path and bring in wood for her. So there are lots of ideas, and my kids don't know about those things that happened.
0: Kathy, I so appreciate this. You know, I mean, oftentimes I'll look at, say, census records, the things where the state touches someone's life, and it'll note something about their bathroom, you know? Yeah. But you don't know that there was a drawer next to the sink with all the toys that are in it, right? I mean, that is the sort of thing that can kind of crack open a bunch more questions about how and what life was for someone.
3: Absolutely. Thank you so much for sharing that, because what you've just described is sort of a situation, a scene, more than a set of facts about someone. And, those are the most precious. And I would call, speaking from the standpoint of an historian, the most fragile, the most easily lost aspects of human experience are those scenes or scenarios. And, what's amazing about them is they don't necessarily tell you definitively how to interpret someone, or now I know this person. But to come back to the earlier point from the earlier caller, they generate more questions. They generate a kind of curiosity that can span generations. I wonder what this was like. I wonder what this aspect of her life or this aspect of her personality, now that I know that there was a drawer with toys in it next to, you know, and those, if your children, your grandchildren don't have those scenarios or those situations, it's basically nearly impossible for the human mind to come up with a question just from a vacuum, you know? And again, the way you keep, I'm really convinced that the way you actually keep the memory of someone alive is not being a know-it-all about them, but being a kind of ask-it-all about them.
0: I mean, one of the things, the sort of conceptual tools you use in the book, is to think of people as this kind of diaspora. They've deposited pieces of themselves, not only in different kind of papers and official documents, but also with other people too, right? So her grandmother has deposited a piece of herself and her life in Wenatchee with Kathy, right?
3: Right. No, and there's a passage in the book where I tried to push to the breaking point, you know, similar to the earlier point I made of, listen, we don't get to say, oh, I only care about the traces of my mom or my dad that mattered. Because already there's a huge judgment call being made that has effectively burned 99.9 repeating percent of the traces. It's just, no, what if we started from a totally agnostic standpoint? I don't know what traces matter or don't matter. And so I want to think about all of them. And once you start doing that, you start asking, like, well, my father had a Coca-Cola you know, on watching a ball game in St. Louis in 1980 this, and, you know, are there traces, like how long do traces of DNA and saliva last, and fingerprints on the sides of mugs thrown, or, you know, cans thrown in, trash cans thrown in. And so really taking stock of the enormity of all of the traces that we leave behind, kind of like Linus and Charlie Brown, just like a dust cloud constantly shedding this stuff, and then start asking the question, how hard would it be to find them all? And of course, you know, the answer is that's not possible. And that's something that I think about a lot.
0: Yeah. Let's bring in Ken in San Francisco. Welcome, Ken.
6: Hi, thanks for taking my call. This is extremely relevant to me because I lost my partner a little over a year ago, very suddenly and unexpectedly. And we were together for 7 years, but he was 66 years old and had kept everything in the apartment that he was in for 33 years and that I was in for 6 years. And so it's just so keenly relevant. Like, I mean, even you just mentioned the DNA, like I cannot throw out the toothbrush, you know, like I've been able to throw out other stuff, but the fact that, you know, he used that toothbrush, recipes from his family, that, you know, were way before my time, but still feel so sacred. Recipes I would never cook. He was a huge cook. I didn't do the cooking. But so many things like this. And then even, you know, his family came and basically took what they want, and I'm left with all these family artifacts, like letters from his dad to him that just feel so... I don't know the word sacred, I guess. And right, it's just, right. Anyway.
0: And how do you decide? Yeah, right. How do you, it's not like you want to rank order the things that are most precious and to use your word sacred, in your relationship with him. Ken, thanks so much for sharing that story. I mean, Tom, I feel like this is just, it's both a professional and a personal question here.
3: No, I thank you. First of all, thank you for sharing. I'm very, very sorry to hear about your loss. And, I really appreciate your word sacred here. And, you know, for anyone who reads the book, you'll know this about me, that I'm not a religious person or a particularly spiritual person. I think I may be a materialist. I don't know. But at the very least, you know, this book is very much about a material history of information and so forth. But I actually think this word sacred here, makes a lot of sense. And it's, to me, well, let's back it up for a second. So what you're describing, you know, taking the enormous pain and just confusion and connection to it, just if we were to momentarily put that aside, the enormity of 30 years of a person's life kind of, you know, aggregating in a space, there are, you know, that is the work of literally professional PhDs in archival science. It is an enormously complex action to undertake that. But all of us are, you know, all of us are sort of makeshift archivists and like, so we're faced with this thing that is objectively an enormous task. And then you fold back in this question of the pain and the connection and this deeper energetic connection to the person lost. And I think sacred would be defined as that situation where everything seems of equal and almost incalculable value. Because if you had an outside archivist, someone that is just a total outside party, they would bring in a whole set of value systems and judgments of, you know, this, okay.
0: They're tossing that toothbrush.
3: Yeah. Or, you know, there's 100 copies of Time magazine. Well, our library already has a full run of Time magazine, and so does the Library of Congress. So under no circumstances are we going to include these 100 copies of Time magazine in the collection. That would be a judgment call. But for you or for someone that is close to someone, It's like, no, time was everything to this person, and it has an aura to it. Mm-hmm. So the condition of something being sacred is actually this, I think, is this moment where there is no way to make the judgment of what to keep and what to throw away. And that's the sacred.
0: We're talking with Stanford historian Thomas Mullaney about his book, How We Disappear, A Personal History of Information. We'll be back with more right after the break.

Coming up in the next hour of Forum with host Mina Kim, Burning Man turns 40 this year. With roots in San Francisco, when a couple dozen people burned an 8-foot wooden effigy on Baker Beach. It's now a multi-whatever dollar operation that draws more than 70,000 people to the Black Rock Desert in Nevada every August. There's a new HBO documentary about it coming out called The Man Will Burn. Do you think I'm a burner? I'm just curious. I'll never tell you, but you can email me with your guesses.

0: Welcome back to Forum. Alexis Madrigal here with Thomas Mullaney. He is a Stanford historian, author of several books, as well as the most recent, which is called How We Disappear, a personal history of information. We're taking your calls. We're taking your comments about how you're thinking about the information that either has been left to you or that you might leave behind. If you can't get through on the phone lines, you can try the email address, forum@kqed.org. It's a beautiful, very simple listener question, Thomas. Listener writes, why is it so important to remember? Isn't forgetting a necessary natural process?
1: Forgetting is the most essential healthy thing that the human body does. I would totally agree. I mean, the human body is not, you know, we think about our senses, five senses or more, well, there's many more senses, but five senses of seeing, you know, sight, taste, touch. We're actually not seeing organisms or tasting and so forth. We're not seeing, not hearing, not tasting, because if we actually really paid attention to and processed all of the stimuli that are bombarding us at every waking moment, we couldn't get to the bathroom in the morning. And so that's actually where disappearance begins. So in the book, I'm very clear that this is not purely a story of, you know, photographs yellowing or paper crumbling. It actually starts all the way down at basically the cellular level. Human experience, if we want to call it that, this just torrent of stimuli that is just flowing over us like a hurricane. The first job that we have as entities, as these human beings and organisms, is to basically not let that just devour us, and out of that try to get down to a much, much, much, much smaller set of stimuli that we can organize, you know, cognitively, visually, and so forth. So that's what I talk about in the book, is the information of everyday life is an enormous challenge, and that's long before we even get to the challenge of the information of history, the information of the past. It's hard to get through the day, and not seeing, not remembering, not paying attention is like number one mission critical to the job of being a human.
0: I mean, I came away from this book really just stunned with the sense that, yeah, I mean, memory, such as we take, whatever we have, you know, consciously recording, episodic memory, all the forms of memory that exist, it is just the tiniest, tiniest, tiniest fraction of the full possibility, the full bandwidth possibility of what it is to be alive in this world. And it's just, it's an inescapable conclusion. And you extend that to making sense of the past, and the kind of image that I got for this is, you know, the creatures like sitting at the bottom of the ocean in some trench, you know, they've way down, you know, 30,000 feet down, there's still these bits of biological matter that are like floating down to them and they're eating them, you know, but like that's what they have to know about whales, you know, that's what they have to know about dolphins, are these tiny little bits. And I couldn't help but think of you as a historian, as a child of these parents, like that's what you've got. You've got the bits at the bottom of the trench, and you're trying to say, what was it like to be a whale?
1: Yeah, I really like that analogy, because it's staggering how little we need to actually know in the way that we often use that word, to know, like to think about, and you know, I know French, or I know Italian, or I know how to derive this equation in calculus or something. It is staggering how little we actually need to know to be able to do and function and live. And sometimes, you know, that extends, necessarily, but also sadly, to human relations. I mean, there is an element in which when you're growing up in a family, you need to know as much as you need to know about dad, get through the day. You need to know as much as you need to know in a certain number of ways about your brother and your sister and your neighbors, and because getting through the day and putting this unbelievable complexity of just one second to the next in order there isn't a lot of space for dealing with everyone in their full 3-4D complexity, nor do you need it just to get to the fridge to get the milk out of the fridge and pour it in your cereal bowl. But then you get to the stage in life and you realize, wow, I've only really ever known, or most of what I've known about my dad and about my mom is through that whole information of life side of things. But they were 4, 5, 9 dimensional, you know, and how would I now try to understand them, not as their son, but as just a person watching another person try to get through the day? And that's also a deep source of kind of sadness for me, is I'm not sure that'll ever happen.
0: Mm. Let's bring in another caller here. Jeffrey in Oakland. Welcome.
2: Hello. Good morning. So I have two stories. One is that after my mother died, my father was in this flurry of wanting to clear out everything. And I came into the house and I found my mother's mother's good housekeeping cookbook from the 40s in the trash. And I rescued it. And it's full of, all these handwritten recipes and Grandma Herzog's crispy cookies and Marion Buckley's marmalade pudding and just all this stuff, clippings. So, I was thinking of how you said at the beginning, don't do anything right away. Move slowly. Mm-hmm. Pay attention. So I was glad I came in at that moment because I still have this cookbook and I use it. Mm-hmm. The other story is that my parents were married before World War II, and my father was overseas during the war, and there is a box of over 500 handwritten letters and from him to her that me and my brothers knew about it, but we never, for some reason, we got into everything, but not that box. After my father died, I was the one who cleaned everything out. And so I took it and I tried to read them at first and I just couldn't. And then maybe about 10 years later, I read them and it led me on this trip to Italy where he fought in the war and all this stuff. And so I was very grateful that those were all saved.
0: Yeah, Jeffrey, thank you so much. Really appreciate that. Yes. I think it's fascinating. We obviously started off with cookbooks. We've gotten a few of these calls, but I do think there's something to it. Another listener writes, my Southern grandmother had decades of volumes of Southern Living cookbooks. Uh-huh. She would go through each one and write down recipes that interested her. My mom has gone through her belongings since she left us, and the most prized possessions we've kept from her are the handwritten recipes and the to-do lists that give us a peek into what her days were like. I've since moved to the West Coast, very far from Birmingham, Alabama, where my grandmother lived, but making a recipe from her archives and seeing her distinct cursive handwriting makes her feel close. I want to take this one other place. I'm going to start with a comment from Marika, who writes, I'm a poet, and I think about this a lot. I have a manuscript I'm trying to publish, but I also have many zines I've made for friends and family. I don't care to publish these, but they are handmade, and they mean a lot in what they express to the person they're written for. My mom died, and I now have the zines I made for her. One day, my son will have them, along with other unpublished zines I've made. And these collections of poetry, along with my handwritten journals, tell a story of my life that only has one hard copy, just like a perfect instantiation of that person as diaspora. But one of the things it brings up for me is, let's say Marika scanned all of those, like before she sent them off, she scanned each zine and she kept them on a website thinking, perhaps, although this doesn't sound the way like Marika thinks, but some people do think this way, like, I would like to pass on a complete archive of my stuff, you know, and because it's digital, it will outlast everything. What do you think? Like, when people talk about, like, okay, paper and digital, it's in the cloud, it's stored. What do you think?
1: Yeah, I love the, just, you know, combining that with the handwritten notes inside Southern Comfort magazines and just everything. I mean, the one way to think of it, you know, so this idea of it's hard to get through the day. It really is no small feat to get from Monday to Tuesday and from Tuesday to Wednesday. And when you see a person's to-do list or those scribblings of my dad worrying about minimum credit card payments, and you know, those handwritten marginalia inside of a Southern cooking. What you're really witnessing is the work and labor of another human being putting their life in formation. That's what you're really seeing traces of. It's not some sort of clear window into, you know, some room that contains the truth of a person. There's no source that functions in that way. What every trace that we're talking about is really, when we say, you know, we're trying to reconstruct human experience, it is not a story of what happened to that person or what did that person did. That's not primarily what we're studying in history. It's how did this person go through their process of piecing together the semblance of a coherent and continuous life out of the maelstrom of, you know, their hurricane. And, you know, if that person were Abraham Lincoln, those Southern Comfort magazines, it wasn't published then, but those Southern Comfort would be in a special collections, because we care in, you know, in big capital letters, we care how famous people put their lives together or how Nobel Prize winners put their lives together. But, you know, when it's our own, you know, when they're not famous and where they're just close to us, then that comes back to the question of, my gosh, I can't part with this because they are a Nobel Prize winner to me at some level of love. Yeah. But so the digitization question, really the way that archival scientists and conservationists and preservationists, they're very clear eyed about this. They know, before I ever thought about writing this book, it is well documented, the inevitable decay of all medium, all materiality. And the way that they think of it are degradation pathways. You know, so think of them as like different highways en route to oblivion. And there actually aren't that many. It's not like there's an infinite number of highways to oblivion. There's actually relatively few. And when you take a zine, which currently, you know, zine is, it's ink and it's paper. And so that means it's on a degradation pathway of acidification or of bleaching or, you know, of reaction, oxidation, reaction to radiation in sunlight and so forth. If you were to make a TIFF file scan of that, you are not guaranteeing its preservation. You are now creating another entity that is on a distinct degradation pathway, and that pathway is of software obsolescence. It's of the degradation of magnetic medium. It's of the failure of major companies. Does anyone remember MySpace? Does anyone remember Friendster? I mean, these companies do go out of business. Flickr made an announcement, you know, some number of months ago, you know, more or less your stuff is going to be deleted. But it's a totally different kind of degradation pathway than the paper and ink one, but it is a degradation pathway. And so it's as long as we keep that in mind, that's okay. You know, the only time it ever becomes self-delusional, maybe even, you know, becomes our own enemy, is that we put it into some form and we think now it's good or now it's safe. Like we play the perpetuity game. And that's when things can really go wrong. And what I mean is, it's not going to disappear in 200 years or 500 years. It's going to disappear in five, you know. And that is a source of major sadness at the human level, at the human time scale. Yeah. So, yeah.
0: Let's bring in another caller here, Brody in Davis. Welcome, Brody.
3: Yeah. Thank you. My grandfather, who also was a professor at Stanford for some 30 years in economics, didn't leave me a lot of material things by which to remember him, but he left me with this, and that was, every time you see the holes in Swiss cheese, think of me. And it's been amazing. It always brings back a flood of memories, and I think it was a way of getting me to think of Gramps far more often than I would with any other piece of memory.
0: Brody, I love it. It's almost too perfect, Thomas Mulaney. Like, you're going to think of me in the holes, not the thing that's there.
1: Your grandfather was an incredibly wise person and I know you must know that, but I'll say this to other folks. If there are listeners out there who do have ample family photo albums, thousands of digital photos and so forth, ask yourself, how often do you take that album off the shelf and sit down and reanimate it? Because that's the other aspect of this. A photo album in acid-free, acid-free paper archival quality that sits on a shelf for the rest of time until the sun devours the earth and so forth has the same properties as something that doesn't exist at all. And so this idea of it's almost like a strategic decision that your grandfather made of I found a way to make sure that I'm reanimated and new thoughts and memories and maybe new questions come up with this very almost bite-sized way of leaving a legacy. Counterintuitively, that may generate more questions about your grandfather than another human being who left behind, untold numbers of things, but that no one ever consults because it's sort of understood that somewhere grandpa is in that box, and therefore I kind of don't even need to open that box because grandpa is there. It's like Schopenhauer's cat, it's like grandpa is not there until you pull that album down and you engage in the process of storytelling and the posing of questions and the inability to answer questions. That's fine, but that's a whole other part of how things disappear. Is we just never take that photo off the shelf as much as we think we do.
0: Thomas Mulaney, what a tremendous book! What a tremendous way of gift to give us of thinking about these things. Of course, Stanford historian, author of the book How We Disappear: A Personal History of Information. Thank you so much.
1: Thank you so much for having me.
0: I'm going to take us out with a few of the comments that our listeners sent in. We'll read them into the record here. One more chance here, Thomas, that this will be saved. Sarah writes, my mother carefully organized her most precious objects in an old desk. My dad emptied the desk and put it all randomly into moving boxes. It was the only clearing out that he's done, and I'm still trying to figure out how to forgive him. It was the arrangement and choices that my mom made that mattered to me, and I never got to explore it on my own. My mom was the storyteller in my family, so I feel the heavy loss of the stories of generations of our San Franciscan family. Thanks for validating that the arrangement mattered. I felt sort of petty for feeling that. Another listener writes, my mother died over 3 years ago. She made art for most of her life and had a large home filled with pieces framed and unframed. This was her life's work, her interpretation of the world around us. It is filled with meaning, and I have this sense of wanting to do it justice. I have a plan to photograph most of her work and combine it with her artist statement into a showing of her work so that I begin to let it go. The problem is, it takes a very long time. There's a balance between honoring our parents' memories and living my own life. We have been talking with the Stanford historian Thomas Mulaney, as well as all of you, about what we do with all of our stuff. This Hour of Forum is produced by Grace Wan, Blanca Torres, and Caroline Smith. Judy Campbell's our senior editor. Our engineer is Danny Bringer. Our interns are Shay Lake and Jeremy Garza. Engagement producer is Kyle Driver. Ted Goldberg is our managing editor. And Ethan Tobin-Lindsay is our editor-in-chief here. Thank you so much. Stay tuned for another Hour of Forum ahead with Mina Kim.
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5: Let's go to Redwood City, get a look at traffic, courtesy of Joe Salvatore. Hi, Joe.
6: Hi, Beth. And we have a crash on southbound 101 just before Woodside Road. A couple of cars involved. For a while, they were blocking the right lane. They've gotten that over to the right shoulder. Traffic still backed up towards Whipple Avenue. And slow traffic in San Francisco on northbound 101. This is between 280 making your way to the lower deck of the Bay Bridge. Joe Salvatore for KQED.
5: 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It's 10 o'clock.

0: From KQED in San Francisco, this is Forum. I'm Mina Kim. This year marks 40 years since a couple dozen people at Baker Beach in San Francisco burned a wooden effigy and birthed Burning Man.
1: The moment it was lit, everybody on that beach came running. What we had instantly created was a community.
0: That community is now more than 70,000 and gathers in the Nevada desert every August. And a new HBO documentary looks at the staying power of the pop-up city, even through criticism and upheaval. We talk with the filmmakers and you. Have you been to Burning Man? Join us.
2: Live from NPR News in Washington, I'm Lakshmi Singh. Heavy, thick smoke from wildfires north of the border is spreading across large parts of the Midwestern and Northeastern U.S. this week. Tens of millions of people are breathing in air that ranges from unhealthy to hazardous, given high levels of fine particulate matter. Nearly 200 active wildfires are burning in Ontario as of this morning. Premier Doug Ford says, so far this year, Canada has experienced more than 3,500 wildfires.
3: Last year, we had over 600,000 hectares on fire. This year, and it's changing on a daily, hourly basis, it's 650,000 acres already.
2: Major wildfires are also burning in northern Minnesota. Hundreds of federal border security buoys are floating down the Rio Grande after being swept away by floodwaters near Eagle Pass, Texas. The loose buoys have prompted officials to close some international bridges in South Texas. Texas Public Radio's David Martin Davies has the latest.
4: The Department of Homeland Security's river buoys broke loose after massive rainfall and floated downstream. The city of Eagle Pass temporarily closed two international bridges to Mexico as the barriers passed through. Downstream in Laredo, officials have activated the city's operations center, and crews are using drones to track the buoys. Officials say the drifting barriers could affect operations at the city's four international bridges. Laredo is one of the nation's busiest inland ports. DHS installed hundreds of miles of a floating border wall in the Rio Grande earlier this year to deter illegal immigration. For NPR News, I'm David Martin Davies in San Antonio.
2: President Trump's nominee for Attorney General Todd Blanche met with victims of the late sex offender Jeffrey Epstein. The meeting came hours after a key Republican senator demanded Blanche do so as a condition of for supporting his nomination. Here's NPR's Ryan Lucas.
5: The ultimatum that Blanche meet with Epstein survivors came from North Carolina Republican Senator Tom Tillis, whose vote is critical for Blanche's nomination to advance. Hours later, Blanche found time to sit down with a group of Epstein's victims who had been trying for months to arrange just such a meeting. Afterwards, Tillis commended Blanche for sitting down with the women and his, quote, willingness to directly engage and listen to them, end quote. But Epstein survivors who were in the meeting say Blanche treated it as a check-the-box exercise. One survivor, Annie Farmer, said Blanche was abrasive, condescending, and intentionally noncommittal in the meeting. And she, like other Epstein victims, urged senators to reject Blanche's nomination to lead the Justice Department. Ryan Lucas, NPR News, Washington.
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6: Live from KQED News, I'm Brian Watt. The San Francisco Medical Examiner has identified a body police retrieved from the bay yesterday afternoon as a passenger of the boat that sank near Alcatraz earlier this week. 58-year-old Tondra Madruga died when the 49-foot vessel suddenly capsized, while witnesses report some passengers were trapped inside the boat's cabin. Madruga, also known as Tondra Miller, lived in Sacramento County. She was on the boat for a memorial service to spread the ashes of a friend, Maria Boisa, who died several years ago. Most of the boat's 20 passengers were members of the Boisa family. 79-year-old Clifford Boisa was identified as the accident's first fatality on Tuesday. His wife and sister remain missing. COVID levels in the Bay Area are going up again, signaling what could be the start of a summer swell. KQED's Carly Severn has more.
7: Stanford's wastewater scan team, which monitors viral levels in human sewage, reports that COVID levels in the Bay Area's wastewater have doubled this month from June. The dominant variant is still XFG, or Stratus, which has been nicknamed razor blade throat for its painful chief symptom. Dr. Abra Karan, a Stanford infectious disease expert, says no other current variant is causing concern about hospitalizations or resistance to treatment.
8: And I think that's what most people are worried about, right, is like dealing with something that's more reminiscent of the early COVID days, and I don't think that's what we'll be seeing.
7: While COVID levels remain low in California, national data shows they are rising across the southern states. I'm Carly Severin, KQED News.
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9: 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High 64 degrees expected in San Francisco today, 69 in Oakland, 78 in San Jose, 91 in Sacramento.
0: Welcome to Forum. I'm Mina Kim. Burning Man has changed dramatically since it began 40 years ago when a couple dozen people gathered to burn an 8-foot wooden effigy at San Francisco's Baker Beach. It's now a multi-million-dollar operation that every August draws more than 70,000 people to the Black Rock Desert in Nevada. A new HBO documentary called The Man Will Burn focuses on the upheaval Burning Man faced during the pandemic and what that suggested about Burning Man's longevity. Here's a clip.
10: We've faced a number of existential crises over the years, and the COVID pandemic has certainly been one of them. In 2020, we didn't really have a choice. We had to cancel. And it was a huge letdown. The theme for 2021 is the great unknown, because we had no freaking idea if we would do Burning Man that year or ever again.
0: And joining me now are the documentary's co-directors, Jahan Nujaim and Vikram Gandhi. Jahan has also directed The Square and The Great Hack. Jahan, welcome to Forum.
11: Thank you very much. It's great to be here. It's myself and Vikram and also Muriel, who produced on the series. Yeah.
0: Right. And Vikram, you have also directed Barry, among many other films. Welcome to you.
12: Thank you. Great to be here.
0: And as Jahan mentioned, the film's producer, Muriel Sunens, we really appreciate you being on as well.
13: Good morning. Thank you.
0: So, Jahan, I read that when you first thought about it, you worried it might be a terrible idea to film and do a documentary about Burning Man. What concerned you most?
11: Well, it's such an immersive experience being there. And the idea that we could even hope to present a sliver of that was definitely going to be a challenge. On top of the fact that people have mixed feelings about being filmed at Burning Man. You know, there's a lot of people there that are doing things that they want to be private, you know, and on top of that question about whether a film about Burning Man should even be out there. So for all of those reasons, plus the fact that it's a wonderful playground that we weren't sure that we wanted to be working in, plus the conditions and the dust and the heat and cameras breaking all the time because it gets too hot, batteries overheat. So practical considerations like that also gave us a lot of hesitation. But I spoke with Vikram and Muriel, and we had many creative conversations and decided to move forward with it.
0: Yeah, Vikram, when did you know you really had a story or an angle for this documentary?
12: Well, I always knew that there was an amazing story when it comes to Burning Man. It's a place that people have strong opinions about, people who go there. Many of them are instantly moved to change things in their life. So we always knew there was an amazing story. But when we realized that after the cancellation of Burning Man, people were interested in going on their own. And there was a lot of mystery around what would be happening when the official event was canceled, but people were going to actually go to Burning Man without an organization.
0: Yeah, this is in 2021.
12: Yeah, we knew something interesting was going to happen. And of course, this whole film was done in a Verite style. So one thing happened after another. And I think really when the Renegade burn seemed to be happening and the mystery around it, that's when we all got very excited that there was something really special happening at the time we started making this film.
0: Yeah, and you're right. I mean, you've got that tension, right, of people who want to see the 2021 event happen, people who are really cautious and concerned about making that happen, and then a group that just wants to go ahead and do it. Muriel, you were in the room. How intense was all of that in the board meetings and so on?
13: I think that was the moment where we all felt that this is a visual film, because there's some things that are said in words and others that you just feel palpably in the room, and the tension between the electricity between Marion Godot and Kimball Musk was very intense. And that's when right. they started using words that we knew this is a story. This is
0: yeah,
13: a story.
0: Marion Godot being the CEO of the Burning Man organization, the Burning Man Project, and then Kimball Musk, who is in fact the brother of Elon Musk, but an entrepreneur on his own, is on the board, right? Actually a very new board member.
13: He was brand new. That was his first meeting. And that when that exploded, I think that's when we all knew this is divisive and this is meaningful for all of these people on both sides in a way that was going to turn into several months of great episode filmmaking.
0: Yeah. In addition to the internal tension, Jahan, the film really captures how devastated people were that Burning Man's official organizers were canceling the event in 2021. So that would be 2 years in a row. But what do you think that devastation reflects about the importance of Burning Man to people, or what makes it special?
11: Absolutely. I mean, I think when we're looking at a film, we're looking for two things. One is that it's an interesting petri dish that we personally are curious about. And also that the people that you're following, the stakes are high. The decisions that are being made mean a lot to them. And when the stakes are that high, you really start to understand parts of human nature when you're following characters that you see that you wouldn't normally see if there wasn't a lot on the line for them. And to me, that revealed a lot about our world that we're living in. We're living in some of the most divisive times, even though we're more connected than we've ever been. We're also more divided. And what Burning Man offers is this ability to come together in person, to connect, to put aside sort of your transactional interaction with people and really interact as humans, without cell phones, without buying and selling anything. It's a lot less transactional. And I think after 2 years of being even more disconnected than ever during COVID, I think people really, really needed that. And that spoke to something that we're missing in the world. And so that's what made it interesting to us as filmmakers.
0: Yeah. And Jahan, you've been to Burning Man?
11: I had. The first time I went was in 2006.
0: Ah. And Vikram, you as well, I understand, have been

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1: Spiritual pilgrimage. And I think that is also something that is fascinating about this place, that it didn't start off that way, but it does fill a void that people have, people who don't connect with their, you know, with organized religion, people who don't connect with finding a spirituality in their regular life. A lot of people do find that at Burning Man and find a community that's global there. And so all of that is the reason that people couldn't stay away for 2 years straight. And there are very few places like that on the planet.
2: Yeah. Well, I want to invite listeners in. Have you been to Burning Man? Are you a burner? What does the event mean to you, the gathering? Did you stop going? Have you avoided it altogether? Tell us why. Were you there maybe for the upheaval of the pandemic years or witnessed it? What do you remember? You can tell us by emailing forum@kqed.org. 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We're talking with Jahan Nujaim, co-director of The Man Will Burn, the documentary series on HBO. Vikram Gandhi co-directed it with Jahan. And Muriel Sunez is with us, the series producer. Muriel, tell us a little bit more about this renegade group of burners that started organizing, you know, their own unsanctioned Burning Man called Plan B.
3: Well, it was kind of like a creepy crawly in a garden where at first you think there's nothing and you start hearing little peeps and buzzwords and started following it online. And it was, they actually told us, they sent us a cease and desist to stop bothering them because they were, we found out in hindsight, incredibly worried about being held responsible for the mayhem and chaos that was at risk of having, you know, happening. So, and what was fascinating is in our minds, we thought they would be these kind of, you know, hard punk, you know, 20-year-olds who were like underground and really hardcore. We met them, and you've now been introduced to them in the series. It was an incredible surprise to find out that they were leopard wearing underwear, torn, 40-50-year-olds. And so that was a kind of Burning Man is full of surprises like that. You think something's going to be one thing, and it's always something else. And we hope that we showed that, you know, through the entire.
2: Yeah. How did this sort of renegade effort really kind of lead to a questioning of the organization's leadership, like whether they were needed or still relevant and true to the mission, Muriel?
3: Well, I'll let everyone chime in on that one.
2: Yeah, but I'll start with you.
3: Beginning, I think what we noticed is that this crisis opened a Pandora's box of questions that harkened back to the early days of Burning Man, which is, you know, who does this belong to? Should it ever be run by anybody? What does leadership mean in an anarchic movement? So it's, you know, these are the questions it raised. And that's when we also realized that this was a past and present day storytelling, because everything was a lens into the past, and everything that has been blossoming it and crippling it at the same time. And they've always been very open to discussing how this, you know, how do you grow something that is meant to be free?
2: Jahan, would love to also have you weigh in too. You know, we're coming up on a break, I should say, but just in terms of how it led to a questioning of the organization's relationship or what that was.
4: Yeah, it was a fascinating question, because the group of people that began Burning Man were anarchists. And so what happens when the anarchists that began this start being seen as the organization, the adults in the room? I think it's a very awkward position for even many of the people that were part of the org.
2: Yeah. Burning Man, it's weathering internal tensions among criticisms and change and real weather issues, as the documentary series called The Man Will Burn shows. We're talking about it with the documentary's filmmakers, co-directors, and producers. And we'll have more with them and you after the break. 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I'm Mina Kim.
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1: On the next Science Friday, step away from that bag of lettuce.
2: At the CDC, doctors and public health officials have tried to get a handle on a miserable parasite that leads to a lot of time on the toilet.
1: Cases of foodborne illness from the parasite Cyclospora are popping up across the country. Why can't we figure out where the bug is coming from? That's on Science Friday from WNYC Studios.
0: Well, they might have figured it out by now. Foodborne illness is the subject in the first hour of Science Friday, which begins at 11 a.m. each Friday. 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
3: You're listening to Forum. I'm Mina Kim. We're talking this hour about a new HBO documentary series called The Man Will Burn that looks at the staying power of Burning Man, even through criticism and internal tensions and upheaval. And the co-directors of this are Jahan Nujaim and Vikram Gandhi. And Muriel Sunins is the series producer. And you, our listeners, are joining the conversation at 866-733-6786, at the email address forum@kqed.org, and on our social channels, Discord, Blue Sky, Facebook, or Instagram. We're at KQED Forum. Have you been to Burning Man before? Are you a burner? What does the event mean to you? Or did you stop going? Or maybe you've avoided it altogether. You can tell us why. And maybe you were there for what the series really homes in on, which is 2021 through 2023, the pandemic years. Do you remember it or witnessed anything from that time? And let me go to caller Leah in Sunnyvale. Leah, go ahead. You're on.
4: Yeah, hi. I went to Burning Man in 2008 with a friend and a group of acquaintances, I should say. And you will find your family at Burning Man. There was an NPR encampment that I went to, and we sat and round and listened to This American Life and had hot dogs and things like that. So you will find everything. But I feel that lately the ticket prices are such that they're really excluding people who are, you know, less monetarily endowed to be able to attend. And you really can't attend solo. Logistically, you kind of have to go with a group of people to support each other because you can't bring in enough water and everything else to support yourself just going solo to Burning Man.
3: Well, yeah, thanks so much for sharing that experience and telling us about the NPR part of Burning Man. Vikram, you know, that is a criticism that I have heard about Burning Man, that it's just expensive and that makes it exclusionary, which may actually go beyond the spirit, you know, of the origins of Burning Man as well. Talk a little bit about that and then just also remind us of those origins, which, you know, were in San Francisco.
5: Yeah, well, you know, Burning Man started in 86, and it was just an idea that Larry Harvey had. He said, I want to go burn a man on the beach, and 20 people showed up. And as explained in the documentary, there was just a fervor on everyone's faces when they were looking at the fire burning. And I think it started off as a spark of an idea, and then it just grew organically. And it wasn't until 1990 when the cops showed up at Baker Beach and said, you can't burn the man here anymore, that they ended up going out to the desert. And I think so much of Burning Man that's exciting is that it started off kind of as an art piece, a prank, a joke, an idea. And then over time, it's grown and gotten more organized and has turned into an entire city. And I think since then, people were looking at that fire burning and trying to interpret it. And over the last 30 and more years, people are still trying to interpret it what it means. As far as the place it's gone and it getting more expensive, you know, I think also a number of things. The tickets have gotten a bit more expensive, but I think when you compare it to other festivals, it's nothing, you know, greater than that. But it is the need to go there and take care of yourself and be self-reliant. Now, I think there are people who can go on a very low budget, and I do not think it affects people's experiences. I think the truth is that people who go to Burning Man are getting older and more interested in having some of the creature comforts that we're used to. And therefore, it does look like a daunting experience and a more expensive experience. But I think there's a way to do Burning Man on a budget. I definitely think that still exists. You don't have to, you know, you can get food anywhere. You can feed yourself. There's food being given out. So I do think it's really possible. I think maybe the culture of people and the people coming have gotten a bit wealthier, and therefore it does seem like, you know, there's a barrier to entry, but I think you can still do it on the cheap. So I'm not sure if that reputation is entirely true.
6: What about the actual ticket cost, though? What does that tend to run?
5: What I think right now, it's approaching $600, but there are cheaper tickets and there are more expensive tickets. The ticketing system has changed over the years. But again, I think the ticket is actually sort of less expensive than other events, but it is about, you know, how do you take care of yourself? How do you build the place that you're going to camp? There are camps that have very exorbitant camp fees, and there's other camps that are only a few hundred dollars. So I think there is room for everyone. I don't think it's cost prohibitive in the way that maybe it's been made out to look.
6: Well, Jahan, you know, as Vikram was saying, people have constantly been debating, you know, what Burning Man means. But the founder, or one of the people who organized the first burn at Baker Beach in 86, Larry Harvey, did create what were called the 10 principles, right, of Burning Man. Can you share what some of those are and how they influence the culture of Burning Man?
7: Sure. And I think our hope was that audiences leave not only understanding Burning Man, but looking at those values or those principles and asking this deeper question of, if you could build a society from scratch, what values would you choose? So Larry and a couple of them were, leave no trace. If you notice at the end, everybody is very focused on making sure that the desert looks the way that it did when they got there. There's self-reliance, radical self-reliance, which is, I think, when somebody says, you're a burner, it means that you've been through disaster and chaos and managed to come out of it somehow with a joke and had a little bit of a maybe MacGyver attitude towards it, where if you didn't let it crush you. And I think there was a lot of that kind of conversation after the big mud burn and the rain and the dust. There were a number of people that had been to Burning Man for a long time, which said, well, this is going to weed out the people that just came to party, because after you experience some of the years that we filmed, people that just came to party or just came to listen to music and not work hard and rebuild your camp six times weren't going to come again. So I think that another one of the values that is very important. Community, there's a list of 10 that you can look it up, and you got to see the film to see the rest of them and see whether you actually feel like you're experiencing them. But I think it's an incredible list that actually, when I first got there, I knew nothing about, and you sort of slowly learn about it, learn about the values as you continue to go.
6: Right, the radical self-reliance, the radical inclusion, you know, the gifting as opposed to using money and the
7: gentrification. Exactly. Gifting, I think people often confuse with bartering, but there is something when you give a gift with no expectation of anything in return that changes the feeling of interaction among humans, much less transactional.
6: Muriel, I think you also noted that, you know, what qualified you as a burner is also just somebody who did the work that it requires to actually attend, because you had not attended Burning Man before working it as a producer, but then ultimately people were like, now you have survived this, and so you are a burner.
8: You know, it's a humbling experience going there. I mean, it's humbling. It brings you to your knees, and perhaps not only if you work there, but I would imagine most people we spoke to, it's you can feel part humbled and part superhero, and it kind of switches on a dime, usually depending on the weather, just absolutely flattening you. But yeah, I've never been. I'm kind of I was the non-burner of the team, which I hope served a function. You know, I didn't get it. I was one of those people who had heard about Burning Man maybe a couple times, and it's not that I was against it or dismissed it, just my eyes would sort of glaze over because I'd never understood it. But 21 days filming there, it'll get you. I earned my stripes. I consider myself a Bilderbrunner there more than a Bernerbrunner, which is a kind of subcategory over there that, you know, you spend a lot of time working, building, and there's a whole group. There's like 800, if not more, volunteers who go there and start building the city for all the participants. I think I'm more of that kind of person.
6: Well, I think founder Larry would agree that you have earned your stripes. Let's hear one more clip from the documentary.
9: You had to come here and you had to survive in nature. And when people go through that, puts them in touch with other people, because you look and you see your neighbor and you know he's experiencing the same thing. If we can figure out how you order a society so that, like a petri dish, a culture will grow in it.
6: Let me go to caller Jay in San Jose next. Jay, you're on Forum.
10: Yeah, hi. So I can give you the perspective from back. I've been there. I was there in 23, 24, and 25.
6: Oh, wow.
10: And thanks to my sons, who were one of those pre-builders, they would go in there and help set up. So they gave me basically an opportunity to just show up, and everything was already set for me. Two things that stand out in my mind. An experience for me was, out of all the many that were there, one day in the morning I woke up, I went out for a bike ride, and way off in the desert I see some guy just waving and waving. So I looked around and he was definitely waving at me, and he's motioning me, come, come. And so I pedal my little bike out there. I go to a tent and he says, come on in, come on in. So I walked in, and spread out under the tent was cut up fruit. Any kind of fruit you can imagine was there. And at that point, I came to a realization, like, wow, where on earth at 7 o'clock in the morning am I going to find cut up fruit out in the middle of the desert? And I enjoyed it. That was my breakfast. Like a caller previously said, you will find food out there. And it's not always about take, take, take. You got to give too. When I drove in, I felt that I had to give something, and it's kind of mundane, but I would buy 50, 60 hamburgers right before you walk in or drive in. And I'd get in there and I just start passing them out, because these people have been there weeks without real food. They had prepackaged food and stuff. So that's one way I felt I was giving. But one thing that also stayed in my mind is that I came to the realization that whatever you're looking for in Burning Man, you will find it. And if you're not looking for it, that thing will find you. And so now you need to decide how much you deal with that, or how much you get into that thing, whatever it is.
6: Well, Jay, thanks so much for sharing your experience. Let me go next to Tom in Point Reyes Station. Tom, go ahead. You're on.
11: Yeah, good morning, Nina and Muriel. Back in the mid-80s, I was an art student at the Academy of Art in San Francisco, and one of my nude models said, hey, Tom, you need to come out to the beach, man. We're going to have this giant bonfire. We're going to burn this statue. And I thought, gee, bonfire on the beach. How original is that? I thought, I don't think I really want to do that. And then when they moved it out to the desert, I thought, do I want to be in a hot, dusty desert with a bunch of exhibitionists? I don't think so. But now that I look back on it, I thought, you know, I probably should have done that. It's like the black and white, not the black and white ball, but what was it called when they had the big ball down, the hooker's ball. I should have done that. But, you know, you're busy, things go, you know, different ways, and you never get around to doing it. But again, now it's gotten so big, I have absolutely no desire to be out there in a dusty desert. But again, I heard about it during the founding days by this model, and she was like, you got to come out, it's going to be so much fun. And I thought, no thanks.
6: Well, this listener, Susan, has no interest in going now either, as you had felt initially with the bonfire, you know, having no idea what that would become. Listener Susan writes, never had any interest in going to Burning Man. Ugh, seems very ego-driven. You know, Vikram, you mentioned, you know, some of the criticisms, and one of them being about the fact that there are a lot of people with a lot of money going to Burning Man now. Talk about how the presence of billionaires and tech moguls, who some people see sort of defying the principles of Burning Man, make their presence felt, because there were some things like these, like pop plug and play camps and things like that.
5: Yeah. You know, I think that when you first go to Burning Man, the first time I went, you just see so much effort, energy. You see these massive art cars. You hear this amazing music. And it's just overwhelming. It is a rare chance to see so many people put so much effort into something to make art that will actually burn at the end of it. And there's a lot of different ways to look at that. And, you know, I think when you first go as a virgin, you're just in awe of what people are capable of. But as you, you know, keep going back and you get behind the curtain, you start asking the harder questions, like, how is this all paid for? And how does this whole place work? And the reality is that just like the art world in our regular world, Burning Man has the same sort of elements. There are people who are funding things, there are artists who are building things. And I think that it's been part of Burning Man since the early days. As we say in the documentary, like, the first Google Doodle was of the Burning Man symbol, because Sergey and Larry went to Burning Man, and it was a sign for the tech world that, hey, we're all going to Burning Man. And so it's been since the 90s that there have been very wealthy, influential people who've been going there. I think that the issue isn't really about how much wealth people have on the outside world. It's how it's being used. And I think one of the slippery slope here is that as things get bigger and grander, camps get more interesting in some ways and more elaborate, there are a lot of people who come as spectators. And that is breaking kind of one of the principles, which is you have to participate. Mm-hmm. And I think that's where the concern comes from. It's not really like who the people are. It's that, will it change the culture? Will more people come in and be trying to buy an experience as opposed to contribute to an experience? And that's really, I think, the question that they've been facing. But they've also been facing that for many, many years.
6: I see. So, for example, with some of the wealthy attendees, they're actually having and paying workers to pre-set up their camps, right, which are very posh, for example, and then just sort of flying in on a jet, staying, partying, observing, and then sort of leaving, as one of the examples that your film documented. You know, the other criticism that I have heard, Jahan, is just about the event's diversity. What did you find when you were filming?
7: Well, it was very important for us to look at that question. You got two people on this call, Vikram and Jahan, you know, I think we're India, Egypt. And when we got there, there was definitely more diversity than sort of what is publicized. But there still is a big problem with diversity, and it's a problem that I think the organization has been working on, and it's why we looked at the Black Burner Project. We were talking to a number of people. And so I think what's relevant about it is that Burning Man shows, filming Burning Man and filming what was the struggles that were going on was very indicative of what's happening in our world. So, I mean, during the years that we filmed this, you know, we have a problem of diversity in our world in terms of what people have access to. We also have, you know, we had this global pandemic. We have trust in institutions continuing to erode. We have political polarization. And so all of these problems that exist in our world, climate disasters, loneliness reaching epidemic levels despite the digital connections that we have, suddenly these questions that Burning Man gave us the opportunity to look at these questions and wrestle with them. And so they felt like very universal questions. And that's also why we were so interested in following Ray. But Ray was many things. He's not only an example of diversity of Burning Man. He was a vet. He was somebody who felt very out of place because he had such a fascinating life and many different facets to his personality. And so that's why, you know, we wanted to follow him and see whether was this a place that he felt completely out of place of, or was this a place where he could find his people?
6: Yeah. We're talking about Burning Man, what it means to you listeners, and how it has weathered upheaval with Jahan Nujaim, Vikram Gandhi, and Muriel Sunens. More after the break. Stay with us.

0: Coming up Monday on Forum, would you serve in the U.S. Armed Forces wherever ordered? And would you swear unqualified allegiance to the U.S.? Those two questions, asked of Japanese Americans interned during World War II, drive acclaimed writer Karen Tae Yamashita's latest novel about that historical period of state-sanctioned violence against immigrants and citizens alike. We talk with Yamashita about the novel's unfortunate relevance today. It's called Questions 27 and 28. For past Forum shows, go to Spotify or Apple or wherever you get your podcasts. Just search KQED Forum. This is Forum. I'm Mina Kim. We're talking about the new HBO documentary, The Man Will Burn, as the pop-up city in Nevada turns 40 this year. And the documentary focuses on the upheaval Burning Man faced during the pandemic and what that showed about Burning Man's vulnerabilities, its internal tensions, and as well as, you know, questions that it has raised about the durability of its future as well, while at the same time showing us all why it has lasted 40 years, why it is so special to people. And so listeners, you are sharing that. Have you been to Burning Man before? Are you a burner? What does the event mean to you? Have you stopped going or avoided it altogether? You can tell us why, too. Maybe you were there for the upheaval of the pandemic years and can share something about that. And also, are you optimistic about Burning Man's future? We're talking about this with Muriel Sunens, the series producer, Vikram Gandhi and Jahanu Jain, the co-directors of The Man Will Burn. And here are some samples of experiences from our listeners writing in at 866-733-6786 on Discord, Blue Sky, Facebook, and Instagram, and on our email forum at kqbd.org. A listener, Michael, writes, please stop the absolutely disgusting event otherwise known as Burning Man. The beyond gross and disgusting display of profligate waste and consumption and the negative impact on the sensitive environment of the Black Rock Desert is enough. People flying in on private jets, importing live lobster from the East Coast, gas-guzzling RVs, enough. A pox on Burning Man. Listener Lori in Davis writes, I'd always had a curiosity about Burning Man and went in 2011. I'm a photographer and it was a wonderful, artistic, creative experience. Around every corner was a new surprise, and the temple, a location to say goodbye to relationships, people, and life changes, was memorable. I haven't felt the need to return, but I'm very glad I went. Listener Julia writes, I first went to Burning Man in 2015 and it was a life-changing experience. Once I got home, for years all I could think about was Burning Man and how it positively influenced my life. After going 3 summers in a row, I took a break and went back several years later in 2024. I found myself disenchanted with the experience. There were so many people with their phones out, seeming to be there for the social media posts, which was very different than when I first experienced the event as the more down-to-earth experience. So I want to talk about that tension a little bit. We talked a little bit about the tension of like the different types of people who go there, you know, the so-called sparkle ponies who go there for a good time, and people like Ray, as you mentioned, Jahan, you know, the Black veteran who is looking for something more spiritual, I think, and communal in his experience, and you know, really questioning whether it was for everybody. And I do want to just talk a little bit, though, about also how what sort of some of these comments are showing related to the internal tensions of the organization. There was this sense, Muriel, that, you know, there was a group of people who really made, you know, a relatively concerted effort to really to question whether Burning Man really needed the kind of organizational structure, the very developed organizational structure that it had. Can you talk about what happened there?
1: Sure. And I think Vikram should definitely add to that because he was on the ground during the entire Renegade. But I think what was happening is that there was a kind of a nostalgia for something that it was, and they experienced that. But what was also notable is that by the end, there were more, it could not sustain 80,000 people. And for all of the criticism that is perhaps justified in some sense, there are 80,000 people who generally want to go every year. And there's absolutely no way for a city without the kind of organization and the changes that come with it to disappear. I mean, if they want that, they need that kind of leadership. But they felt it. They felt, I think, aside from whether it should be small or big, I think what they felt was a kind of renewal of faith in the event, and that they could probably carve that out, even if it were a big event.
0: And so, yeah, Victor, what did you observe about this effort, right? And also, do you see this being a factor that they will continue to wrestle with in the future?
2: Well, I think that, you know, in the series, we kind of show that there's this tension that's happened between anarchy and community, and sort of anarchy and order and infrastructure. And what I think what has been kind of genius about the way that Burning Man has evolved is that they just kind of started creating rules when they were needed, when there were people who were, there's so many people coming that they needed to organize a city, when they needed to start making roads. They sort of just reacted to the organic growth of Burning Man. Mm-hmm. And one of the, they say in it, you know, one of the rules is to not have too many rules. And Larry Harvey also mentions that they just put enough things in place to let a culture grow. And I think the tension between this like freedom and anarchy and order and community, that's been going on forever. And I think it continues to go on. And so when we were at the Renegade Burn, I think that it just allowed people to experience the feeling of Burning Man, the freedom of Burning Man. But they also, I think a lot of people also realized that they did need an organization to build roads, to have art, to have ritualistic events together. Like it can't really function without some sort of order. And I think while there's a lot of debates about whether the organization is too big, I think most people would realize that, you know, if they didn't have the organization, they would naturally start building another one in its place. We all desire some sort of order in order to have freedom within it.
0: Yeah. Jahan, what do you think? How was, you know, the current CEO, Marion Goodell, sort of able to bat down or this effort, right, to try to really undermine her leadership, right? Do you think part of it was, I'm sure, what Vikram was saying with regard to realizing you actually need somebody who is going to handle the infrastructure piece of this to have that level of freedom, but anything else you would add?
3: Well, I think she was most, as you see in the film, I think she was most nervous about being able, about losing their permit and never being able to have Burning Man again, because people would go out to Black Rock City during this time and shoot guns, or, you know, or something dangerous could happen, or somebody could, you know, die on the playa, and that would prevent them from ever being able to do it again. So I think that was more her concern. I mean, she would always joke about the fact that, you know, is there somebody else that wants to run this thing? You know, like, what's it like to have the keys to the playground, the keys to, you know, this utopia that people are, you know, putting everything in to try to sort of build this world? Because ultimately it's a lot of people who feel very differently trying to build the world that they want to live in. And yet they don't often agree on what that world is that they want to see. And so what's fascinating as a filmmaker is that conflict, and then seeing that the one thing that they do agree on is that this should continue to happen every year. So it ends up being a film, not just about an event, but about an idea and a living social experiment. And how do you, as sort of CEO, how do you step back and allow that to happen, yet not allow it to allow certain people to destroy the potential of it ever happening again? And that was really her role in all of this.
0: Yeah. Let me go to caller Naomi in Oakland. Naomi, you're on.
4: Hi.
0: Hey, go right ahead. Yep.
4: Oh, okay. Yeah, I just wanted to say I attended Burning Man from like 1997 to 2003. And I think I was there the first year it had roads. And my friends and I just put up a little camp, and I think we ended up on the main road, and it felt really organic and still really great. And I watched over the years it grow exponentially and go through, you know, growing pains, overflowing porta potties, people burning couches in the fires, but the community coming together and really working to educate in the next year, all those things would be better. So it was really great. The things about it were really great. And once I had kids, it wasn't for me to go back, but during that time when my kids were little, I would often have dreams about the feeling of freedom I had at Burning Man, like the just pure freedom to be who I was, no constraints on what I wanted to do. And that was really powerful, I think. And, you know, since then I haven't had a desire to go back. I'm not really interested in kind of the money and the sort of what I've not been there, so I don't know, but it feels like just people going in and not being part of the community and just showing up to party and not being in that sort of, I guess, space of like working hard to make it better for everybody. And the money that comes in, people can just sort of drop in and party without putting the effort into being part of the community.
0: Well, Naomi, thanks for sharing where you're at with it. With regard to the money part, listener Posey writes, why is it ticketed if you have to completely pay for everything? Is it for security? Are there guards who check your ticket? Is it for the cleanup? $600 is actually quite a bit of money before you have to pay for everything else added on to having to take the time off of work. We had that really strong comment, Vikram, from Michael, I believe, that I read just a little bit ago, who just really was questioning its necessity. Where have you landed with regard to the necessity of Burning Man in terms of teaching us, despite all of the issues, the costs, the potential environmental harms, or, you know, there have been some serious issues of violence there as well, or death?
2: Well, I think that, you know, when you, there's a section in our series about the renegade burn, and there's a guy named Zach Bell who says, when the renegade burn happened, Burning Man happened, but Black Rock City was nowhere to be found. And what Black Rock City is the city that Burning Man happens in. Now, if you start comparing what the city of Black Rock City is compared to the two bigger cities during that time, Reno and Vegas, you can ask the question of whether Black Rock City is, you know, consumes more than those other cities. Does it consume more than the cities that we live in? So when you put it in a frame like that, I think, you know, there's a lot of reasons that this place really should exist. Now, is there a lot of abundance and use of electricity? Are there things being consumed out there at high rates? Yeah. I think that one of the things about is that there's a perception that people have that Burning Man has, while there are principles, that there's some ethical code, that there's some sort of thing performative about people going to Burning Man as if they're doing something really good for the world. And I'm not really sure if that's embedded in this place at all. I think that may be sort of our perception of things. But Burning Man just evolved into the thing it is. I don't necessarily know if you could say that it's good or bad. It is a thing that evolved organically from the people who went there. So the question about whether it should be around, I mean, I think you could question a lot of things, like, you know, should downtown Manhattan be around? Is that consuming too much? So when you put it in the frame of, like, should it exist in the world, I mean, I think it's really just about the fact that it will exist because people are so passionate about it. I mean, people will do so many things to just get out to this incredibly harsh climate to build a city. And I think just in itself, it's something to wonder why. What are we searching for? What is it a symbol of? What does it mean about the rest of the world? And in that way, I think it is something that should be around. It should continue.
0: Yeah. Let me remind listeners, you're listening to Forum. I'm Mina Kim. Jahan, are you as optimistic about its future, its durability, its longevity, the way that Vikram is?
3: I do think that it's, I think that what we're doing by making this film is really inviting audiences to sort of sit inside the complexity of, you know, of a community which is struggling to live by its values, but also confronting its own imperfections. And that is such a mirror of society. So to me, what's important about it is that it's really about humans searching for belonging, and searching for solutions, whether those solutions work out or not. And this is this crazy time in our world when technology is connecting us, yet loneliness is on the rise and institutions are distrusted and people feel isolated from each other. This place offers this rare opportunity for 10 days for some people, and much longer for other people, to sort of examine what people are willing to build together when you can let your imagination run wild about what can be built. And it's really imagination and creativity that becomes the organizing principle. And to have that in our world right now, I think is a very important social experiment.
0: Yeah. So another way to answer the question of its necessity as well. Well, listener Ray writes, I go every time when time permits and volunteer with the gate perimeter and Exodus department to help them manage gate lines, perimeter, and lighthouse. What I see happening is that it has become a festival where people have replaced participation with payment. Burning Man is a choose your adventure experience. Everyone is welcome. Everyone can participate. Everyone can have a communal experience and way more, but only if you choose to. If you come just for the party, you'll leave empty. This city will fill you with emotions, energy, and love if you give the city what it yearns from you. Come and experience the love of building, running, burning, and tearing down a city. You will be left as a changed human. Muriel, you know, feel free to answer the question about what you think Burning Man's necessity is, you know, maybe what it reflects about what we seek and need as human beings as well. But the other thing that I want to hear from you also is, you said something interesting I read. You said everything that could go wrong did go wrong while you were there. Oh, and so I just love to hear some stories about that as well, just to help us appreciate, since I have, you know, the co-directors and producer on with us, that piece of it that, you know, probably a lot of people don't realize.
1: Very, very briefly, I'll go out on a limb and say this place should absolutely exist. There's nothing like it. I'm new to it. I may never go back to it. I hate crowds. You know, it's an anathema of anything I would imagine wanting to exist. And it is absolutely a surreal, unique place on a creative, on a practical level, and on a community level, even with all the flaws. So I think it should exist forever. And I have a feeling it probably will be around for quite some time, even if there's a kind of evolution of people going. But yes, everything, and part of it is that everything that can go wrong will go wrong and more. I mean, we imported a rat by mistake in our U-Haul. A friendly rat that would say good morning to us on the, you know, whether you're into rats or not is really key here. We are the person who was helping us, volunteering and helping us cook with a 35 person crew, got a kidney stone, had to be evacuated. We ate quinoa for 10 days. We were there for 21 days. Our generators broke. We had to turn to our neighbors and beg them to help us because we needed a generator to help the people who are, you know, helping with all the DIT, which is a part of filmmaking. I mean, they were roasting like chickens in their RV. And the Philharmonic, there's a full Philharmonic there, by the way, which is another surprise. They turned to us and they helped you. Everyone helps each other, and all you need to do is look at them in the eye and they turn and they help you. Whether it's an ice cube, a plate of food. So yes, so we experienced everything that could possibly go wrong and much more. We had someone, well, I won't get into all the details. A lot went wrong. That's part of the beauty.
0: Well, thank you for everything you endured to bring us The Man Will Burn. Muriel Soon is a series producer. She's also produced for Frontline and Finding Your Roots. Really appreciate you, Muriel. Also, my thanks to Vikram Gandhi and Jahan Nujame, co-directors of The Man Will Burn. And as always, to our listeners for sharing their experiences, their insights, everything from their criticisms to their love. And my thanks to my team. This hour forum was produced by Jared Sport. Our team also includes Ana de Almeida Aparal and Caroline Smith. Susie Britton is our lead producer and Matt Collette is our senior editor. Kayo Driver is our engagement producer. Our interns are Jeremy Garza and Shay Lake. Our engineers this week were Danny Bringer, Catherine Monahan, Jim Bennett, Christopher Beal, and Brendan Willard. KQED's editor-in-chief is Ethan Tovin-Lindsay. I'm Mina Kim. Have a great weekend.
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7: And Beth, we have a crash westbound 780 just before Interstate 80. It's a crash up with up to five vehicles involved. One of these vehicles is facing sideways. This is in the left lane and the center divide. Traffic now backed up towards Glen Cove Road. In Berkeley, we had a crash eastbound 80 just before Ashby Avenue. That's about cleared. It's over to the shoulder, but traffic's slow from Powell Street. Joe Salvatore for KQED.
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8: Step away from that bag of lettuce. Make it a hot green summer. I'm Flora Lichtman, and this is Science Friday. Foodborne illness caused by the parasite Cyclospora is keeping thousands tethered to a toilet this summer. What's this bug's superpower?
9: Its life cycle lets it have this slow burn. It also has this dormant stage that enables it to like periodically reactivate.
8: But don't poo-poo all parasites. Later, an entomologist makes the case that some deserve our respect and maybe even admiration.
10: If we're going to learn about things that are beautiful and interesting, we also have to learn about things that are disgusting and maybe even slightly sort of disturbing.
8: Plus, Spielberg's Disclosure Day revisits a fave sci-fi storyline. What will we do when we first make contact with aliens? SETI scientists have thoughts. That's after this.
11: Live from NPR News, I'm Lakshmi Singh. Homeland Security Secretary Mark Wayne Mullen's warning state officials that if they do not implement the Trump administration's election security measures, they could face penalties. NPR's Jude Jaffe Block reports his remarks follow the president's speech last night.
12: Mullen says DHS will roll out an updated election infrastructure plan for states, and they will lose access to grants if they don't follow it. The Trump administration wants states to use a federal data system known as SAVE to check voter rolls for non-citizens and deceased voters. Mullen had a warning for state officials that don't participate.
13: We will make sure that we make those states a priority to look at who voted in their states and hold then the election officials accountable.
12: That could mean fines or even prison time, Mullen said. He says DHS found 250,000 non-citizens on the public voter rolls of four states, but how DHS arrived at that number is unknown, and election experts say that figure is likely highly inaccurate. Jude Jaffe Black, NPR News.
11: China has launched a new multilateral organization on artificial intelligence, and Chinese leader Xi Jinping says countries need to collaborate to improve AI governance worldwide. More from NPR's John Ruich.
14: Speaking at the start of the World AI Conference in Shanghai, Xi Jinping did not mention the U.S. by name, but made some targeted comments. He said AI development should not be a solo performance by a single country. Rather, he said it should be a symphony of global collaboration. While the U.S. has pulled back from multilateral organizations under the Trump administration, China has stepped up, and on Friday, it launched the World AI Cooperation Organization with the participation of nearly 30 other countries, including Brazil, Indonesia, and Russia. Xi pledged support from China for AI development in the developing world through training and other programs, and urged the creation of laws as well as monitoring and warning systems around AI to keep it safe. John Ruich, NPR News.
11: Millions of people from the Midwest and Mid-Atlantic woke up to a blanket of wildfire smoke from Canada and northern Minnesota. Here's New York resident Barbara Glickstein.
15: I'm healthy, but I know what air particles do to the body, and I wish more people were wearing masks and little babies and children were inside.
11: NPR's Kristen Wright with more.
16: The air quality is expected to get worse throughout the day in D.C., where you can smell the smoke at times. Detroit, Chicago, and New York are experiencing some of the worst air quality in the world, according to rankings by IQ Air. And meteorologists say it's among the worst in years. Parts of Pennsylvania hit code purple, which is worse than red. Smoke from more than 800 wildfires burning in Canada is able to travel long distances, and the summer heat can make the air quality even worse. Officials are advising people to stay indoors, especially older adults, children, and those with health issues. Kristen Wright, NPR News, Washington.
11: It's NPR.
17: Live from KQED News, I'm Brian Watt. Google workers are demanding more job security in the wake of mass layoffs. KQED's Sarah Hotchkiss reports they delivered a petition to their CEO yesterday.
18: Google employees with Alphabet Workers Union CWA gathered in Mountain View's Charleston Park, where they unfurled a 40-foot banner with more than 4,500 names on it. The workers are demanding guaranteed severance and changes to firing practices. Many spoke of the dread of not knowing when layoffs were coming. Here's Daniel Freeman, a software engineer in the San Francisco office.
19: The cliche of like, oh yeah, we're a family. We're like, we do the right thing. We work on all these things. We are the best of the industry. Just really be shown to not be true anymore, that we are, all of us workers are numbers on a spreadsheet.
18: Google has laid off more than 16,000 employees since 2023. I'm Sarah Hotchkiss, KQED News.
17: Sports soccer, SF City FC has made it to the playoffs for the first time in the club's 25-year history. They'll face FC Tucson tonight at Kezar Stadium. Cricket, the San Francisco Unicorn season has come to an end. They lost to the Washington Freedom last night at the Coliseum. The Freedom advance to Major League Cricket's championship game tomorrow afternoon in Oakland. And the San Francisco Chronicle's reporting that former Giants star third baseman Matt Williams will coach the new women's baseball team in San Francisco, the Firebells. Williams coached for both the Giants and the Oakland A's. The Giants, by the way, play in Seattle tonight. I'm Brian Watt, KQED News.
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8: This is Science Friday. I'm Flora Lichtman. Later in the hour, how will we react when we meet aliens? SETI researchers have thoughts. And the good, the bad, and the ugly of parasites. Starting with the ugly. Step away from the Taco Bell Crunchwrap Supreme, says the FDA. An outbreak of foodborne illness caused by the parasite Cyclospora has been cropping up across the country, sickening thousands. And after months of trying to track down the source, investigators have linked some cases to shredded iceberg lettuce supplied to Taco Bell's in five states, Indiana, Kentucky, Michigan, Ohio, and West Virginia. The Washington Post broke the story and linked the lettuce to one company, Taylor Farms. Here to give us the latest on this investigation and to take us into the world of food detective work is Byron Chavez, a food safety expert from Rutgers University. Hey, Byron, welcome back to Science Friday.
20: Hey, happy to be here. Thanks for the invite.
8: Thank you for coming. You know, thousands of people have gotten sick. Many of the rest of us have been wondering what not to eat this summer. I feel like this has been a real nail biter. Has the Cyclospora mystery been solved?
20: So not quite yet. We actually have today probably more questions than we did yesterday.
8: Oh, say more. Tell me.
20: Well, with this new development that lettuce might be implicated, then, you know, we have a number of other questions about how did contamination happen? Is this really a single source? Is potentially Taco Bell the only retail chain that it's involved? Is any of this lettuce in the market right now?
8: Right. Because
4: you know, I know that the states called out by the FDA and CDC didn't include, for example, New York, where there have been a bunch of cases. So what does that mean?
20: Yeah, it probably means what we've been thinking about for the last couple of months almost. It seems like this outbreak has been lingering for forever. But that there's actually more than one outbreak happening at the same time, right? So we finally have a lead about a proportion of the cases that might be associated with consumption of contaminated lettuce. But that doesn't mean that there are not other outbreaks happening simultaneously. And like you mentioned, there's five states associated with the lettuce one, but there's many other states. There's 34 states where people have reported getting sick, including New York. And so there might be a series of outbreaks happening.
4: So news outlets have been pointing to Taylor Farms. Does that suggest that the parasite came from processing or from the farm itself?
20: You know, I would be cautious about pointing towards a specific source right now because, you know, as of Friday morning, I think it's too early to tell exactly where this is coming from. Now, what I would say is that Cyclospora, it's not what we would typically call an environmental organism in food processing, right? So when the lettuce is getting shredded in a food facility and mixed with a lot of other lettuce coming from different places, it's not like this microbe is surviving in the processing environment. What is more likely to happen is that the microbe already came with the heads of lettuce that were introduced into processing facilities. So think about lettuce that got irrigated with contaminated water and stuff like that, right? So the more likely cause of direct contamination is irrigation water.
4: Why has it taken so long to figure this out?
20: Yeah, you know, epidemiologists are working really, really hard to figure that out themselves. I think that, again, there's this hypothesis that there's a series of outbreaks that are happening at the same time. And while some of the cases may be attributed to consumption of contaminated lettuce, there could be other cases associated with either recreational water or potentially other foods that are happening across the country.
4: Recreational water. Do you think it's a possibility that people are getting it from swimming?
20: I think that there's multiple hypotheses, and recreational waters, despite what the Michigan Department of Health and Human Services is saying, has been implicated in outbreaks of cyclosporiasis, and there's evidence, documented evidence from other places in the world, right? Maybe there's untreated wastewater or semi-treated wastewater that ended up in recreational lakes and such. And because we're seeing so many thousands of cases, that it is a possibility that recreational waters could have contributed to some of those cases. Now, the other thing that we have seen is there's no reported cases in Canada, right? And so I do wonder, you know, what's happening across the lakes when people in Detroit and other places in the country here are getting sick, and no Canadians are getting sick, right? So that will also give us a little bit of a hint as to what foods were distributed in the U.S. that were not potentially distributed to Canada, and we could potentially start narrowing this down.
4: So we've talked on this show about budget and staffing cuts at various government agencies. Do you believe that those played a big part in this outbreak being so big?
20: You know, I would also be cautious about that. I think that by the loss of life, the outbreaks would have happened anyway, right? I think that what we are missing here is a little bit of connection between, the CDC and other federal agencies and state governments. Every time that we make cuts to public health infrastructure, there's going to be a consequence, right? And the consequence here was probably that the response could have been faster. But certainly the outbreak would have happened anyway.
4: Tell me a little bit about the parasite itself. I mean, I've heard that it can cause problems for weeks. Someone had symptoms for 100 days. Mm-hmm. Is it exceptionally hardy?
20: Yeah. You know, parasites are one of those things that in general we're terrified of, right? Because of the way that these organisms have been portrayed in the media. And there's some reality to that. Now, the The truth about Cyclospora is that as scientists and microbiologists, we still don't understand a lot of the infectious cycle, the biology of this organism, the detection methods that we have may not be the most adequate. And so certainly we have a lack of scientific resources in that regard. What we do know is that this is not a person-to-person transmission, right? So we know that the infection cycle happens in a variety of stages. And when people have cyclosporiasis and they shed the parasite in their feces, that parasite that comes out, it's not immediately infectious. It needs some time in the environment at the right temperature and the right relative humidity, contaminating water or produce, so that then people will consume that water or produce and get sick themselves. So it is an interesting

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1: And a phenomenal mystery as well. Now, you know, bat salads is a product of convenience and a product of we want produce year round, and we want accessibility to things, and that is great. Now, when we bring any raw agricultural commodity from a farm into a processing operation, there is a chance that that raw agricultural commodity, like lettuce, may be contaminated with something, right? There's obviously on-farm food safety practices that are followed, but there's always chances. Now, one of the things that happens here is that hundreds of heads of lettuce are being mixed and cut and chopped and placed into packages, right? So we have a variety of heads of lettuce that come from either a single source or multiple farms, increasing the chances that there could be cross-contamination, right? So even if only a proportion of the lettuce that that came into that processing operation is contaminated, then when we chop it and mix it, then everything is just going to be contaminated.
2: You're a food safety expert. Is there some kind of magic technology in the pipeline or process that would prevent outbreaks like this?
1: You know, if I had an answer for that, I wouldn't be a college professor. I would be a billionaire. but I think, you know, people are working really, really hard on finding alternatives for, what we currently have. Now, what we currently have is things like chlorine, right? Chlorinated water where produce is immersed, but that is not effective for pathogens like Cyclospora. It is effective for things like E. coli and Salmonella, right, which are bacterial foodborne pathogens. But Cyclospora is a very hardy organism. When we find it in the environment, it's in this sporulated oocyte that is extremely resistant, right? So we are finding other ways. You know, for water, there are technologies like microfiltration and reverse osmosis, but those are expensive, right? So, so it's not always available.
2: Okay. Given current info, what are you going to avoid at the supermarket?
1: That is a great question. And, you know, I'm not in the business of telling people what not to eat. But the way that I'm going to save myself and my soul is by saying that I do consume produce, but I don't typically eat salads. and so the produce that I consume at home is just typically cooked or, stuff like that. I have never really been a big fan of, leafy greens myself, except for spinach. And I eat it cooked at home. So that's the way that I'm saying.
2: Cook your food. That's what I'm hearing. That's what I'm hearing from you, Byron.
1: Totally. But you know, we don't want to cook cilantro, right? I mean, what kind of experience would we have? But you know, keep an eye on the news, right? Once the sources are confirmed, we will have, of course, more certainty. But if you do want to cook your produce, then 158 degrees would likely kill the parasite.
2: There you go, 158 degrees. Byron Chavez is an associate extension specialist and professor in the Department of Food Science at Rutgers University in New Jersey. Thanks for joining me today.
1: Thanks for having me.
2: When we come back, one of the most irresistible questions in sci-fi, what will our reaction be when we make contact with aliens? Don't go away. This is Science Friday from WNYC Studios.
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0: world's oil passed freely through the Strait of Hormuz. Now Iran controls the strait. What precedent does that set for other waterways? 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
2: This is Science Friday. I'm Ira Plato. One of the most irresistible questions in stories about aliens, after they arrive, of course, is what will our reaction be when we learn of their existence? Will it be horror, bewilderment, relief, euphoria? It's a scenario we love to imagine again and again, as in Steven Spielberg's recent movie, Disclosure Day.
3: What are you going to do?
4: Full disclosure to the whole world.
5: That truth will upend all established order across the entire world.
2: Really? Really? How would humanity react if we learned of intelligent aliens? Can you actually study that? Well, it turns out there's a whole group of people inside SETI, the Search for Extraterrestrial Intelligence, that is thinking about this, what the public response might be and how to prepare for it. We have the lab's co-directors here to talk about the research that's been done to answer these questions. Let me introduce them to you. Dr. Lucianne Walkowicz is an astronomer at SETI who's worked on NASA's Kepler mission and Hubble Space Telescope. Dr. Chelsea Jaramillo is a senior research fellow at the University of Bonn in Germany and philosopher ethicist at SETI. And as I say, they're the co-directors of the organization's Discovery and Futures Lab. And just a heads up, we will be having a few minor spoilers for Disclosure Day. Welcome both of you to Science Friday.
6: Pleasure to be here.
7: Thank you, Ira.
2: Nice to have you. You're both the co-directors of this new lab at SETI. What exactly does this lab do, and how do you ask the questions we were just talking about?
6: Sure. So the Discovery and Futures Lab is a research initiative. You know, I think the tendency is to think that a question like, how will people respond to the discovery of alien life is merely a matter of opinion, but you know, there are many opinions, and it's not just a matter of opinion, right? You can actually study that. So, you know, some of the questions that we might want to ask are, you know, how will people react? And also, how should scientists actually convey what is happening during a discovery? You know, in media, we often see these sort of pivotal, like single moments of discovery, but in practice, we can all look at the ways that discoveries unfold in real time and understand that they're not a single moment, right? A discovery is something that, you know, we might get an initial inkling of or find something interesting, but then it has to be confirmed and tested and debated amongst experts and then communicated to people often as it is happening and often as information is complete. Mm-hmm. And in many ways, it is difficult to say when a discovery is actually over. When do you have all of the complete right. information? Right. So some of the research that we can do, for example, is to look at the ways in which scientists are conveying what they are learning as these high profile discoveries unfold. And then what are the best ways that people will understand the significance of those discoveries while also not, like you don't want to foment a bunch of fear, for example. But I think Chelsea has a completely different lens on this.
7: Well, I was going to bring it back to the Disclosure Day clip at the beginning here. And so in Disclosure Day, if you've seen it, they make it very much a moment, not just scientifically, but for the media, where there is literally a moment where everyone in the media is immediately and suddenly on board, and this is confirmed and it's true, and every reputable organization is out there telling everyone about it. And for people like us, that's very laughable, right? And I assume for your average audience member, you also recognize that as Hollywood and not particularly realistic.
2: That's not realistic.
7: Well, I mean, if you watch the movie Beyond the Media, I think what we focus more on is the fact that the scientific confirmation is not likely to be a moment. It might be, but it's not likely that it will be just this moment where suddenly scientists know. It may take a long time to get that first evidence of detection, but then be able to confirm it and to cross-confirm it with other scientists in different parts of the globe. And so this idea that there is a moment of discovery is a little misleading if in the future an actual discovery is the kind of thing that could take not just days, weeks, or months, but years or generations. I will also say that one of the things that came up in the movie was this, you know, certainty among some of the characters that people were going to go crazy, that there was going to be mass hysteria. And this is one of the things that we want to study. And we have a colleague who does risk analysis. His name is Andreas Schwartz. And one of the things that he has mentioned is this disabusing us of this notion that these kinds of things automatically translate into mass hysteria, into these overreactions from huge groups of humans. And it turns out that a lot of the risk analyses show that those aren't the typical reactions. People don't typically react to this kind of news with out of control, you know, mob-like behavior. That's just not scientifically supported.
2: Can you give me an example of some kind of reaction that you describe as comparable to discovering intelligent life that we've gone through that they would study as a precedent for this kind of reaction?
7: Sure. One of the examples that he gave that I'm sure everyone is familiar with is the War of the Worlds, you know, famous radio broadcast that, you know, the history and the lore suggests that people started losing their minds and there was mass hysteria. And I think a lot of people know that that's like overplayed and overhyped and that wasn't the reality. But there's still that lingering stereotype of people won't be able to be normal or be cool if something big is announced. And maybe, but also maybe not. And we don't get to help ourselves to these conclusions until we've done the actual work.
2: Right. You know, religion is another big part of Disclosure Day. And one of the main arguments against disclosing the disclosure of intelligent alien life is that, as you say, it will cause major religions to collapse. What do you think about this, Lucianne?
6: Well, you can probably tell that I'm laughing because, you know, one of the things that I found really funny about Disclosure Day is that it keeps using the word religion, but then the only sort of religious representation in the movie is kind of like vaguely Catholic. And, you know,
2: a when Catholic you, nun, to be specific.
6: Right, yeah. Right? As the ambassador for all of the world's religions. And even within Christianity, there's a wide variety of orientations towards the existence of aliens. For example, Mormons, aliens are part of the religion. In fact, in the past, there has been funding moved through Congress by Mormon congresspeople because they have a vested interest in proving the existence of alien life. And there are plenty of examples of other major religions that, you know, routinely acknowledge the possibility or believe in the existence of these others beyond Earth. So, you know, for some religions, it might present a, you know, some kind of problem, but for others, it really doesn't.
2: Do you think there's a disconnect in the way scientists at SETI think about this question versus the public?
6: Yeah, I think it's not just scientists at the SETI Institute per se. I think in general, you know, over the years that I've been in astronomy, I hear a lot of my colleagues who work on the search for life express a great deal of optimism and hope about what impact their research will have. And so you hear scientists who are engaged in the technical search for life, whether it's through SETI or astrobiology, express that they think this will be such a transformative event. But then, of course, you look at the surveys of even just the United States public, right? And you see that for a wide variety of people, they already believe that aliens exist somewhere in the universe, which I think scientists do as well. It's just that for scientists, we want definitive evidence. We want to be able to prove it through scientific approaches. And for a lot of people, just sort of thinking it's true is perfectly sufficient. And then, of course, some fraction of those folks also think that people are being visited by alien life, that there are landings here on this planet, et cetera. So clearly what, you know, we as scientific researchers perceive as being this like huge transformation, for many people who are not practitioners of science, like that transformation, if it was going to happen, has already happened in the past, or maybe isn't as significant to them. And so that's definitely a disconnect in what I think my, you know, community of fellow like astrobiologists and SETI scientists think the impact of their work could be and what its actual impact might be.
2: What about the impact on the scientific community, where for all these years and, you know, going back to Carl Sagan and before that, talking about how we, you know, we need extraordinary evidence for an extraordinary discovery. How would they react if it were true, do you think? Would they say, wow, how could we have been wrong for so many years? Or, well, that's how science works.
6: Well, one of the things that is really different now compared to in the past is the proximity of scientists to the communication of their science and also to the demand for public information of a very high profile discovery. So, you know, the most recent example that is outside of our field that you can think of, right, is the pandemic. We had a very high profile, like scientific research effort in development of vaccines that for many of those people involved in those developments, was very high risk to them personally. There was a great deal of demand on them to communicate about, the developments in science as they were happening. And this is the kinds of questions we're interested in as well. So just recently, the IAA SETI committee released these brand new revisions of the post-detection protocols, which are a set of guidelines about, you know, what happens if a SETI search is successful, if there's some sort of sign of, you know, intelligent, technologically advanced life found in the universe. And one of the things that they cite is things like the fact that individual researchers should make every effort to be like open and transparent about the work as it evolves, what they are learning, et cetera, but that it shouldn't be solely on them to communicate their work as it evolves because they also need to be doing the work themselves. And in high profile discoveries, that demand for more information can be quite intense. We all live in the era of social media in which you know, many scientists themselves are science communicators. They're present on social media. So, you know, for science and for scientists, I think there'd be a great deal of excitement. There'd be a lot of debate because that's how science works. And then also there would be these considerations of personal safety and how much they can communicate, et cetera, et cetera.
2: Speaking of that, what have you both made of the UAP hearings in Congress over the past few years? Used to be known as, you know, UFO hearings. Have they informed your work in any way?
6: Yeah, I think, you know, the UAP hearings and releases of information, I think have been really interesting to watch. You know, I view anything like that with a healthy dollop of skepticism. Number one, I think it is totally normal that we see things that are not explained in the sky all the time, right? And sometimes they can be incredibly mundane. You know, many sort of historical UFO sightings, when people send up those lanterns that are like a paper bag with a little flame at the bottom of them, those historically create UFO sightings, et cetera. But also, we know there are many militaries testing and exploring what they can do with different kinds of technology, some of which are known and some of which are not known. And so anytime I see a lot of action around that, I also view it as somewhat opportunistic in that, again, harnessing public attention around something that potentially has a lot of cultural capital can also be used to create additional funding channels for military offices, right? Like, if you want to make more funding for something in the government, what you do is you create a bucket it can go in.
2: And you go to DARPA.
6: Exactly. yeah, so maybe for some of the actors involved, they are about bringing to light things that aren't being shared. But I think more often, I view them as being about moving the scads of money around behind the scenes towards the ends of the people involved, whether those are perceptible to us or not.
7: And there is such a diversity of possibilities when it comes to what a discovery might look like. And a UAP situation, something where aliens have physically made it all the way to planet Earth, that's just one of many, many possible discovery scenarios. SETI practitioners like to make it clear that they're looking interstellarly. And it's actually easier in one respect, at least, to verify if something far away is artificial or technological than it is to verify that something here is artificial, technological, and extraterrestrial. Because we have a lot of artificial and technological stuff on our planet, in our solar system, from us. We're the source. And that's the challenge when you're thinking about UAPs, is how to ensure that you can say this is aliens and not humans.
2: But does UAP discussions, whether in Congress or amongst ourselves, ease the way for discovery of real intelligent life? I mean, are we prepared? Is this a runway over decades and millennia for that?
6: That's an interesting question. I don't know that I would consider it much of a runway, because largely a lot of what has plagued sort of UAP sightings is a lack of good data. And one of the things that I think has also been difficult for people who have perhaps seen something in the sky that they don't understand, in talking to people who have the technical skills to evaluate those things, is that, number one, the technical data usually doesn't exist, and therefore the account is often anecdotal and often also like personally meaningful to the person who has experienced it. So I think that there's something instructive in there on how scientists can be better representatives of the scientific process and how discoveries unfold with time. But ultimately, discovery can look like a lot of different things. It isn't necessarily something coming here. It could be, you know, a chemical signature that we discover on a planet orbiting another star. It could be, you know, a radio signal. It could be a laser pulse, something like that. And all of those different scenarios are extremely different in how people perceive, perceive them, their ability to understand sort of like the, you know, the highly technical aspects of it. So in some ways, that now long cultural history of people seeing in the things in the sky and attributing it to aliens, like, I don't know that that actually prepares us at all.
2: Well, some really interesting stuff to think about. I want to thank both of you for taking your time to be with us today.
7: Happy to.
6: Thanks for having us.
2: You're welcome. Dr. Lucianne Wolkowicz, astronomer at SETI, and Dr. Chelsea Jaramillo, philosopher and ethicist at SETI. Coming up after the break, fabulous fleas, luscious leeches, and bountiful bloodworms exploring the wild, weird world of parasites. This is Science Friday from WNYC Studios.
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9: This is Science Friday. I'm Flora Lichtman. Dr. Dino Martens has plucked maggots out of a dead elephant, pulled botflies out of camel snot, and let a horsefly feast on him consentingly. Why? Because he's obsessed with parasites. Dino is an entomologist who grew up in rural Kenya. He's worked all over the world to try to understand how insects keep this planet alive. And along the way, he met some of the world's most iconic freeloaders. Dino describes his journey into science and his love of parasites in his new book, Hidden Creatures, Luscious Leeches, Bashful Botflies, and the Wondrous History-Shaping World of Parasites. Dino, welcome to Science Friday.
11: Thank you so much, Flora. Delighted to be here.
9: I am delighted to have you. And I have to spend right off the bat a minute on those adjectives. Luscious leeches, bashful botflies. I feel like you are doing the most to try to rebrand parasites. Why?
11: Absolutely. So first of all, parasites are disgusting. I accept that. And they can be deadly as well. But they are also part of the fabric of life. And I think for me, as a naturalist, as a scientist, if we're going to learn about things that are beautiful and interesting, we also have to learn about things that are disgusting and maybe even slightly sort of disturbing.
9: I'm sold. I mean, what makes a parasite a parasite? Do you have, is it just you're a moocher?
11: You know, that's a really fantastic question because there isn't a single definition of parasites. And if we think about a parasite being something that, you know, feeds on other things, but in what units is one of the things that biologists kind of debate. And I remember E.O. Wilson saying that, you know, he really liked precise definitions, and his definition was centered on the idea of a parasite being anything that fed on its prey in units of less than one.
9: What does that mean, a unit of less than one?
11: So if you were a cow grazing on grass, you wouldn't be a parasite, even though you're feeding on something else. But if you're a tick feeding on the cow, you are a parasite because you're feeding in units of less than one. So it's, you know, like so many of these definitions in science, the closer you look, the more complicated it becomes. And it's very easy for us to define a parasitic relationship where, you know, a parasite is taking, deriving benefits, nutrients, whatever else it's grabbing, it's mooching off others. And the host who is being targeted is paying a cost. So parasitic relationships are very easy to kind of quantify in a mathematical sense or in this kind of scientific sense. But when you actually look at nature, there's a lot of gray areas.
9: Are hosts always paying a cost? I mean, I'm thinking of like our evolving understanding of the microbiome and how we have, you know, bugs deriving nutrients from us, but also doing a service. Do you think that there's a world in which we just don't understand parasites well enough yet to understand the relationship?
11: Absolutely. Just like the microbiome, our perception of parasites is starting to shift. Now, there's no question there are many parasites that cause a tremendous amount of suffering and have a huge impact. But the question is, we have, as you said, evolved and co-evolved with parasites, as have many other creatures in the world. And so could there be a benefit in one way or another to actually encountering parasites? And the evidence is starting to gather, and the answer is yes. So just like the microbiome with all its complexity, exposure to parasites, perhaps when you're younger, for example, to certain parasites helps build and train your immune system to to deal with more dangerous or deadly things it might encounter later on in life. Parasites have all kinds of molecules and chemistry and weird genetics and extremely disturbing sex lives. And all of these...
12: Do you want to give us an example as long as we're here?
11: As long as we're here, yes. So I describe how mosquitoes actually mate in the book. I'm with my students and we see them mating. And they mate in the missionary position, which is extremely entertaining for the students and not sort of what we would expect of mosquitoes. You know, you'd think they'd be a little bit more kind of, you know, sort of... who knows? I'm struggling to find the right word here, but
12: it's hard to know what it would be like. I have to say it's not something I've thought about before. Let's talk about your path to parasites. I want to go back to when you were a kid, and I don't think I've ever uttered the sentence, but growing up, you had a pet baby zebra. How did he come into your life?
11: Yes, I did. You know, so I was very lucky to live in different parts of Kenya growing up, and lived for part of the time on the plain south of Nairobi at a place called Kitengela, and surrounded by all kinds of different animals. And well, BZ, as we called him, which stands for baby zebra, we weren't very imaginative with some of the names. We also had Craney, and who was a crane, and Mary Boo.
12: Naturally.
11: Who was a marabou stork. So, so BZ kind of fitted with the rest of the family. What happened? There was a drought, and during drought, you know, many baby animals, other animals get kind of abandoned, or there's other kind of disruptions. And that's how BZ was found, because he'd been in the drought. He'd been abandoned. He was very thin and kind of full of parasites and starving. So he was found one day and he was brought to me, and I had to learn how to take care of him.
12: So BZ had this eye parasite, and I want to talk about your response to that. So you saw the sort of worms coming out of his eyes, and yeah, I think many people would be like, oh, that's gross. You were like, I have to know more, and not only pulled them out and looked at them under the microscope you had access to, you went, it sounds like, to a vet's office to look at it under an even stronger microscope. And I wondered, is this sort of who you've always been, just sort of determined to follow your curiosity?
11: Absolutely. And I've been very lucky to have teachers and vets and lots of other people who've supported me and encouraged me in being curious. But even when I haven't had a lot of encouragement, I'm very curious, and I can be quite I think a gentle way, be quite pushy. And I remember in school showing up with various parasites, and some of the teachers were horrified, but at least they didn't discourage me. They were like, okay, we can learn about this.
12: Does your scientific interest in, you know, in insects, and now also the side quest into parasites, relate to where you grew up and where you've decided to live and work?
11: Absolutely. And I think one of the things about insects, you know, everyone was like, you grew up in Kenya, why didn't you study lions or rhinos or elephants, or go off and study even, you know, other big animals? But growing up, I was often quite alone, and I had to kind of entertain myself. And the thing is, insects are easy to find. I could find them, and I could catch them, and I could observe them really closely, which is something I've always wanted to do, is to really see things and see all the details, you know. And that was like, wow, you know, just so mind-blowing. And in the book, I talk about, you know, raising caterpillars and watching one, you know, sort of parasites erupt from its body, which is absolutely horrifying to watch, especially when you've cared for this caterpillar and you've been feeding it every day, and you know, you feel like it's you really care about it, but then it's being like eaten alive, which is horrifying. And then you actually watch what happens next, which is these wasps emerging, and then you realize in some insects actually there are parasites of parasites. And it's just like, at first you almost like, I might get a headache from thinking about all of this because it's so complicated, but then it's actually so wonderful as well.
12: We've been reading about parasites a lot right now. Screw worms, cyclosporiasis, giving people stomach distress in the U.S. right now.
11: Yeah.
12: You know, of course, malaria, ticks, carrying diseases. Are there some that you think we could wipe out?
11: Okay, so that's an interesting question. It's a moral question as well as a biological one. And the answer is, you know, in some ways, yes. We already have eradicated certain pathogens that are, you know, have caused diseases through history. Smallpox, for example. But I would make the case that the answer is no. We do not have the right to eradicate any other species, even though, of course, we do it all the time. But the challenge with parasites is this, is that we need to approach it with a little humility. Parasites are not as simple as viruses. They are actually complex organisms that can think and can behave and can adapt and can respond. They can exploit opportunities that we create for them, whether it's through the increased concentration of animals in feedlots, or it's through fish farming, or it's through transporting animals across the planet. We're changing the rules of the game all the time. But parasites are the one group of animals who are one step ahead of us. They're like, okay, you changed the rules. We're going to cheat, and we're going to do this, and we're going to exploit this opportunity. And I think we might think we can eradicate them or we can get rid of them, but I don't think we ever will, because they are benefiting from what we're doing. And so I think the better way to approach it is to say, look, here they are. They are part of this incredible fabric of life, this living system that supports us and all the, you know, people and animals we care about. How do we understand it better? How do we engage with it? And the only way we will do that is actually by, you know, better science that's much more collaborative, that's much more global. Because for parasites, there are only bodies. There are no borders. And the fact is, no matter where you are, who you are, how privileged you think you might be, how safe you might be, you think, wherever you're living in a city or somewhere removed from nature, you know what? You will never escape from a parasite. They are coming to get you. And so you better learn about them.
12: You know, listening to you talk, it feels like you do a good job of holding both the sort of frightening elements of parasites, the wonder of them, the disgusting elements all at once. How do you do that? What's your secret?
11: Thank you. I don't know if I do, but basically my secret is, I think, twofold. One is just to be curious, just to be open-minded, and to go out there and kind of be open to the unexpected. The other part of it is actually, you know, I'm very lucky to have animals as teachers as well. And so understanding that on every body, on every branch, on every single person, there is another organism. And we might not sometimes want to think about it. It's like quite horrifying and disgusting. But if we don't, we might miss out on some really cool stuff that's happening. Just like, you never know what you're going to find out there. And the remarkable thing is, imagine the most horrific, bizarre sci-fi scene you've ever seen in a movie. And I can assure you that in nature, you will find something even more horrifying and wonderful all at once.
12: Okay, well, leave us with one great example, the cinematic parasite that you want us to all know and, if not love, revere.
11: Oh, wow. Gosh, that's a really great question. There's so many sort of racing through my mind. Let me try and think through this one. If I were to think about one of the parasites that I often find with students that completely horrifies them, is the botfly. And botflies are, you know, these complex parasites. They're flies. They're actual flying around as adult flies, you know, doing all kinds of fly-like behaviors and have to find each other and mate. And then they have to lay their eggs. And the eggs develop in some cases in the nostrils or in the throat or in the stomach.
12: Whose nostrils?
11: Well, mostly it happens to other animals, but it has occasionally happened to people. But the botfly is like actively making these decisions. You know, it has to navigate all this complexity. It has to get its eggs into the nostrils or the lips or the mouth of another animal. In the case of the rhinoceros or the horse botfly, or the elephant one, in fact, they have to be swallowed. And you just, isn't that wonderful and amazing to think about that this entire thing could be living inside you and thinking and making like all these decisions? And then, of course, it has to face this ultimate challenge. It has to get out of you back into the world. So what they do is they like tickle the inside of the nose. And so the animal sneezes. And now they shoot out like a rocket, you know, flying across. And they've got to land in the right place, because if they land on like, you know, the wrong place, that could be it. That could be the end of their life. And they've invested so much in getting to this point. So, you know, there's all like these risks they've got to overcome and all these probabilities that are sort of stacked against them. And yet somehow they make it, you know, somehow they make it and they're out there in the world just being fabulous, which is wonderful.
12: Do you know, I want to see the world through your eyes. I feel like they would help with my brain chemistry.
11: I believe that we all have the ability to see the details of nature, but I really don't think it's me. I'm not very special. I'm just, you know, holding on to that childlike wonder that everybody has. But I also know that we as humans have this incredible ability to see detail and to engage with it. And we have all these senses that we can experience the world with. And so for us to really understand and see the whole picture of life and nature and evolution, we have to sort of see everything, hear everything, taste everything, feel everything, squirm alongside everything. And yes, the disgusting parts of it. And then in that disgusting moment, we'll realize, actually, you know, this is a bit divine as well.
12: I love this call to action, Dino. Thank you. I really do.
11: Thank you.
12: Dr. Dino Martins is an entomologist and author of Hidden Creatures. He's based in Malindi, Kenya. Dino, thanks again for joining me today.
11: Thank you so much. Take care.
12: If you want to sink your mouth parts into more parasite stories, head to sciencefriday.com/parasites to read an excerpt from Dino's book. Lots of folks helped make the show happen, including producer Kathleen Davis, who just had a birthday. Happy birthday, Kathleen. BJ Lederman composed our theme music. Thank you for listening. I'm Flora Lichtman.
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1: The second hour of Science Friday is coming up forthwith, but first we're going to take a look at traffic. Starting in Fremont, here's Gretchen Lancour.
13: 680 southbound before Washington Boulevard. Three-vehicle injury crash is tying up the two middle lanes. Traffic solid from Sheridan Road. And in Benicia, lane closure for northbound 680. Between 780 and Bayshore, the left lane is closed for some guardrail repairs until 2 o'clock. Traffic stopped from the toll plaza, and right now there's a stall just after the tolls. It's blocking the right lane. Bridge crews are on the way to move it off. Gretchen Lancour for KQED.
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15: 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It's been great. It's amazing how many Africans are in Belgium.
14: I'm Tom Papa, filling in for Peter Sagal. 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
9: Alpha-gal syndrome is on the rise. What's the latest science? I'm Flora Lichtman, and this is Science Friday. After a bite from a Lone Star tick, some people develop a severe allergy to red meat called alpha-gal syndrome. And scientists are racing to understand why some people are more susceptible than others.
16: It is becoming increasingly clear that if you're blood type B or AB, your risk of developing alpha-gal syndrome is much lower than people who are A or O.
9: And a scientific paper on relocation due to climate change sparked hot debate in New Orleans. We'll talk about it. And what does scheduled maintenance look like for the famous deep-sea submersible, Alvin?
17: We don't stop until it's a bare frame, bare sphere, and a pile of components on the shelves.
9: Don't go away. That's after this.
18: Live from NPR News in Washington, I'm Lakshmi Singh. Lettuce grown in Mexico is linked to a cyclospora outbreak in multiple states. NPR's Allison Aubrey reports the Food and Drug Administration is advising people not to consume shredded iceberg lettuce served at Taco Bell locations in the affected states.
19: The multi-state outbreak includes cyclospora cases in Indiana, Kentucky, Michigan, Ohio, and West Virginia. Investigators at the CDC found 1,644 people infected with cyclospora reported eating Taco Bell in these five states. An analysis of 190 cyclospora cases in Michigan, where the person reported eating at Taco Bell, found 90% of those interviewed reported eating iceberg lettuce. In a statement from Taco Bell, the company says it's taken immediate action to voluntarily remove potentially impacted lettuce in these states. FDA's traceback investigation has identified a single supplier of iceberg lettuce from Mexico. The diarrheal illness, which also leads to fatigue and loss of appetite, was first identified in May and has hospitalized dozens. Allison Aubrey, NPR News.
18: Hundreds of wildfires are burning across parts of Canada as well as in the United States, and they're sending thick plumes of smoke across the Midwest and the Northeast, triggering alerts for dangerously poor air quality. Many people are opting to wear masks today despite the oppressive heat. Meteorologist Jeff Masters with Yale Climate Connections tells NPR News what he's been seeing outside his home in Michigan.
20: Second straight dystopian sunrise this morning, that kind of a hazy orange glow. I've been shut up inside my house here with five HEPA units running, and I don't go outside without a mask on.
18: Meanwhile, Texas is enduring the aftermath of severe flooding that killed at least two people and resulted in hundreds of water rescues. Chelsea Zhu of member station KUT has that story.
21: Some cities in Texas have seen more than 20 inches of rain since Monday. Slow-moving storms have repeatedly drenched large parts of the state, culminating in multiple flash flood emergencies. That's a rare designation from the National Weather Service for potentially historic, life-threatening floods. Nim Kidd, with the Texas Division of Emergency Management, said the impact of the storms is hard to predict.
22: The way that this weather pattern is setting up is difficult for the models that the meteorologists use to tell us exactly where it's going to fall and exactly how much is going to fall.
21: This week's flooding comes a little more than a year after the devastating July 4th weekend flood swept Texas, killing over 130 people. For NPR News, I'm Chelsea Zhu in Austin.
18: The U.S. has carried out more military strikes against Iran. They struck a tower at a key Iranian port as well as bridges this morning. President Trump had threatened to begin attacking Iranian infrastructure as both carry out retaliatory strikes. From Washington, this is NPR News.
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0: Developers in Solano County lost out to Texas on a deal valued at more than $3 billion, and they're blaming the state government. That's after a defense startup chose not to base its new naval shipyard at a site on the Delta owned by the development firm California Forever. Company officials are pushing for state legislation to ease regulatory reviews for a proposed shipyard project, but that legislation has not been published or approved yet. Josh Arce is executive director of the California Alliance for Jobs.
3: We must move this legislation forward and get it signed. If we don't, we're going to see the same thing happen again, and we can't risk another fumble at this point.
0: The project's opponents are relieved. In a statement, the group Solano Together said it has concerns about environmental impacts to Sassoon Marsh, the Delta, and water sources. Taylor Farms has been identified as a potential source of the cyclosporiasis outbreak that sickened thousands across the country. That's according to the Washington Post, which reports that investigators are probing lettuce supplied to Taco Bell restaurants as potentially harboring the intestinal parasite. Taylor Farms has its corporate headquarters in Salinas, but the outbreak has been centered in states including Michigan. California health officials say the state remains unaffected by the outbreak. I'm Brian Watt, KQED News.
1: 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We'll have sunshine after morning clouds through the weekend with temperatures kind of consistent. 64 degrees expected for a high in San Francisco today and tomorrow. Today's high in Oakland, 69. Also ditto for tomorrow, and 78 expected in San Jose. And you guessed it, ditto for tomorrow.
4: This is Science Friday. I'm Flora Lichtman. Later in the hour, inside the race to better understand alpha-gal syndrome, the tick-borne red meat allergy spreading across the U.S. Plus, a new space telescope is launching ahead of schedule. But first, it's not every day that a scientific paper in Nature Sustainability breaks into the zeitgeist, but that is what happened back in May. Climate researchers, some local to New Orleans, wrote that due to rising sea levels, coastal Louisiana had crossed the point of no return and that government should be making plans now for places like New Orleans to relocate. Over the last few months, this reignited a debate that's been happening along the Gulf Coast for decades. So as the effects of climate change intensify, how should we be thinking about relocation? Here to talk to us about this is Jessica Dandridge-Smith, Executive Director of the Water Collaborative of Greater New Orleans. Jessica, welcome to Science Friday.
23: Hi, thank you so much for having me. I'm so excited to be here.
4: Thank you for joining us. I want to know, did this paper really make it into conversation in New Orleans?
23: Oh my goodness, I think when it immediately hit The Guardian, it was a part of every single outlet, overnight. And I think for, like, I think it's good reasons and bad reasons, but I think it did elevate conversations that have been maybe suppressed for a long time. So yes, it was, and everyone's talking about it, whether you're a scientist or not, whether you're in the climate environmental justice space or not, everyone, has been talking and asking about this article.
4: You've worked on sustainability around water in your whole career. How do you think about relocation?
23: Yeah, I think relocation is complicated. It's not to anyone's surprise who knows anything about Louisiana that we are, you know, swamp, marshland, and that, frankly, that we're sinking, right? Every single year we sink about 2 centimeters annually just in Orleans Parish. And we lose about a football field of land every 100 minutes. So we are an incredibly vulnerable area of the United States of America. I think that, I've been a part of several study groups and workshops. And what we've seen is every time they've done relocation efforts, they've not only failed to meet the homeowner's need, they failed to meet the community that is receiving the individuals. And an example in Louisiana is a place called Ile de Jean Charles, a indigenous group of individuals, and their land is completely being lost to sea level rise. And the state tried to do this, you know, manage retreat program and move them. And basically they lost connection with one another. They didn't get the value of the home that they thought they were going to get. Where they moved was not necessarily better than where they started. So you have to be really mindful of what people are willing to tolerate.
12: Do you think there needs to be a plan for relocation for New Orleans?
23: Oh, yes. And I think that's every city too. I want to be clear that New Orleans we're kind of like the poster child for all of these issues, right? But, I think that.
12: But you're not alone. Yes.
23: We are 100% not alone. And to answer your question, yeah, I think I've worked with a couple of different groups, and what we've discussed is, one, you have to figure out what is a receiving community look like and what are people willing to leave for. The second thing is that receiving community needs an influx of cash to say, we're going to be able to expand our water treatment system, our sewage treatment, our electrical grid. We're going to be able to handle more people with city hall, police force, all of the things that make a city run properly. You need to be able to have that built out to take on an extra 100,000, let alone a million people. So you have to start planning ahead of time and saying, I'm going to find a city that is willing to plan with me 30 years out. And frankly, under the social economic challenges that the United States is facing, that's a lot to ask for a city. And I'll say this in closing too, is that Louisiana culture, and particularly New Orleans culture, is not replicable or replaceable. And so it's not a simple conversation of me just packing up my bag and leaving. And just to make you laugh, like, New Orleanians are a very unique group of people, right? We love to dance in the street. We love loud music. We love our food ways. And I don't, you know, like when after Katrina, a lot of people came down to New Orleans to be helpful. And they were like, guys, it's 6 o'clock. Can you turn off the music? And we're like, no, we're not going to turn off the music, but you can leave.
12: Yeah, I think that's the interesting part to me is just like what makes a place and how do we think about that, preserving that, and while also being realistic about, you know, the way the world is going to change?
23: Yeah. And, you know, I think that there is a belief that you can't do both, that it's either or. And I think there is a gray that we can live in. I mean, first of all, as a New Orleanian, I always think that we're the most special place ever, right? We have jazz, we have, you know, second line music, we have masking Indians, we have Mardi Gras, we have our Cajun food and Creole food. But I think below that is a conversation around people from all over the world for over 300 years that managed to figure out how to live amongst one another. You have former enslaved people, you have Jewish communities, you have Sicilians, you have now Vietnamese and now Palestinian communities, people who have lived through many challenges that now know how to, you know, celebrate together. That's something that's not easy to replicate and replace. And so when you're talking about how to approach this in the future, you know, I think that you have to be able to be realistic, yes. And I think, but there is room for innovation and room for conversations around changing building codes, and where you can build should definitely be a conversation. I think that people have to stop looking at science from a surface level and say, well, it's going to be 10 feet of water and then just, you know, it's a wash. People are not a wash. This isn't the first challenge humans will be met with, and it will never be the last. So the question isn't about where should we go or who's worth saving, but what we can do to maintain as much of our human integrity and cultural reverence as possible.
12: Jessica Dandridge-Smith is the Executive Director of the Water Collaborative of Greater New Orleans. Jessica, thank you so much for joining me.
23: Thank you so much. This is a great conversation.
12: How do we lean into that gray area? How do we plan for the reality that climate change will make some places difficult to live in without abandoning those places today? When does relocation make sense versus preservation? That's something my next guest has thought a lot about. Dr. A.R. Siders is a social scientist at the University of Delaware studying climate adaptation. Siders, thanks for being here.
2: Thanks for having me.
12: So we've been talking about New Orleans, but of course this goes for other communities that are extra vulnerable to climate impacts. How do you plan for the future without shuttering these places today?
2: Absolutely. We have to be thinking about the future and thinking about right now at the same time. And it's not an either or. It is a conversation around innovation. It's a conversation around how we make choices about the kind of places we want to build. Because sometimes one of the things we lose sight of is that the places that we live in are changing all the time, both because of climate change and because of all kinds of other things.

0: how do we try to shape it?
1: Well, what are, give me some examples. I mean, what are the options?
0: Yeah, well, this is an area where we have options on the table right now, and lots of them. So classically, when we think about places that are dealing with flooding and hurricanes especially, we tend to talk about the options of resisting the water, so trying to hold the water back. These are levees, dune systems, things that, you know, try to put a barrier between a home and the water. Then you've got accommodation, which is, say, elevating the homes. Right, the water can come and go, but it does less damage because your home, at least, maybe your car gets damaged, but not your house. Yeah. Then we have avoiding, which is, let's not build in the places that we know are going to flood. Right, let's not put new buildings there, new schools. And then there's relocation, which is the, we have things there, maybe it made sense to build there in the past, but now, because of the way the land is changing, the way the climate is changing, or the way the town wants to develop in the future, it no longer makes sense to have homes or businesses in this place, and we need to relocate them.
1: Have we ever done relocation in a good way?
0: This gets tricky because everyone defines in a good way in a different way. Yeah, we've definitely done relocation. We've definitely done it in lots of different ways. And there are some places that have done it and have more people happy around it than others. So when we look at examples that are done, I'm going to put well in air quotes here. You look at things like Valmyra, Illinois, or Soldiers Grove, Wisconsin, where they moved large sections of the town away from flood-prone areas, but they still maintained their sense of community. And I love the example of Soldiers Grove, Wisconsin here, because when they relocated their business district, they didn't just relocate it away from the river. They also made it solar-powered, which in like the early 80s in Wisconsin was really innovative at the time. Yeah, so they were moving towards something. They were building towards a better future for their community, one that was more resilient but also more affordable. And they had a vision for the city that wasn't just, I don't want to flood anymore. It was something bigger. And I think that's the piece that we so often miss, is not what are we trying to prevent, but what are we trying to actively build, right? And what are we trying to maintain?
1: In an ideal world, how is this relocation done? Who organizes it? Who funds it?
0: This is going to be tricky if we start talking about a place a scale of New Orleans. Yeah. So most of the relocations that have happened in the United States tend to be smaller scale. You're talking towns, right, at the biggest, not large cities. So ideally, you want a lot of people involved at the local level. You want this to come out of the mayor. You want this to come out of the parishes. You want this to come out of the communities. You want them to have a say in what it is that they care about and what they want to try to build towards. Funding can come from almost anywhere. Funding can come from the private sector. It can come from the city. It can come from the state. It can come from the federal government. And honestly, it's probably going to be a combination of all of the above. But you want that vision to be driven by something locally, because it's about what kind of future they want to build for their grandkids. Yeah, for not even the next generation, but the generation after that. And that needs to be locally driven as they're thinking about that.
1: Siders, thanks for joining me today.
0: Absolutely. Thanks for having me.
1: Dr. A.R. Siders is an associate professor in the Disaster Research Center at the University of Delaware. Coming up after the break, we're going to get into the science of the tick-borne red meat allergy, alpha-gal syndrome. Don't go away. This is Science Friday from WNYC Studios.
2: For an institution whose goal is to hold world leaders accountable, some say the International Criminal Court has fallen short. Can it still serve a role in today's world? I'm Marco Werman, judging the International Criminal Court. That's next time on The World.
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1: This is Science Friday. I'm Flora Lichtman. For two decades, a perplexing illness has been spreading. After a Lone Star tick bite, people find themselves having a severe allergic reaction to red meat. Gone are the days of burgers and steaks. Some people are sensitive even to

0: the smell of barbecue or cow-derived gelatin. This tick-borne allergy is called alpha-gal syndrome. The CDC estimates up to 450,000 people in the U.S. may be affected, and that's up from just a few dozen documented cases in 2009. Dr. Scott Cummins started researching alpha-gal syndrome almost 20 years ago, before anyone really knew what it was. He was part of the team that tied this allergy to ticks. He's an allergist and immunologist at the University of North Carolina's Medical School. Scott, welcome to Science Friday. Thanks for being here.
1: Thanks for having me.
0: I think people think of alpha-gal syndrome as a red meat allergy. That's the shorthand. But what are the symptoms?
1: Well, they're often the classic symptoms that bring people into an allergist's office. So itching, swelling, hives. And then frequently there's accompanying gastrointestinal distress. So terrible abdominal cramping and pain, often nausea, vomiting, diarrhea. You can even have progression from there where people will feel short of breath or have difficulty maintaining their blood pressure, the things that we think about as anaphylaxis.
0: What are people exactly becoming allergic to?
1: Well, they're allergic to a sugar. So alpha-gal is a carbohydrate, and the allergic antibody recognizes alpha-gal, which is present in the meat and tissues of all non-human mammals.
0: Okay, so this is a sugar that we must encounter all the time throughout our lives. So what is in the Lone Star tick that is making people sensitive to the sugar?
1: Well, the ticks, it turns out, seem to have the sugar. And so when they bite a human, their tick saliva and factors in the tick spit seem to cause the human immune system to create this allergic response. And in some ways, alpha-gal is just sort of an innocent bystander. And if it weren't in hot dogs, hamburgers, et cetera, we probably would never even know about this allergy. But the distribution of alpha-gal in the foods that we eat and the medications that we take create that issue.
0: I mean, can we get into the nerdy details here, though? Why is my body suddenly recognizing this sugar as bad when it comes from a tick, but not when it comes from a hot dog I've had the day before?
1: Yeah, it's a great question. And there's probably a nuanced answer, only some of which we really know about. But one portion of that is the route of administration. So oral, like you're eating your hot dog or hamburger, that seems to be associated with tolerance. So very unlikely to develop an allergic response just by consuming the food, particularly when it's been consumed for decades. The skin, however, is a fantastic way to make an allergic response. So it probably really matters that the tick bite is happening to our skin. And we don't really know the exact, like, factor and how it's hooked to alpha-gal, but probably the tick saliva contains what we might call alarmins. So it turns the human immune system on and activates it, and basically is like a danger signal to our immune system. And then alpha-gal just becomes an innocent bystander that we make an allergic response to.
0: Is an alarm in a technical term?
1: It can be, but it's also a simple term.
0: You published a study recently that analyzed blood samples from people across 10 states. And you had this sort of amazing finding that 1 in 4 people had alpha-gal antibodies in their blood. What does this mean? Because not all those people have the syndrome, right?
1: Correct. Not at all. The numbers seem incredibly high, right? 20-30% of blood donors in some states. But that's just what we call sensitization, meaning you have a positive blood test. Overwhelmingly, those people would eat red meat just fine. We have a major issue in the field of allergy and immunology with our blood tests and our skin tests for that matter too. They are not good screening tests. They should be used when we suspect someone has an allergy. So just taking a lot of samples and applying the test is not how that test should be used.
0: Does that mean that those people who were positive for these antibodies were bitten by a Lone Star tick?
1: Basically, we think that's the truth. In some ways, it probably is a marker for Lone Star tick bites and other bites too, because alpha-gal syndrome is a global issue. So it happens beyond just Lone Star ticks. And you're correct to think that the alpha-gal IgE that we detected in this recent publication, that probably serves as a marker for tick bites.
0: Will you define IgE for us?
1: It's just the allergic class of antibody. So if you're allergic to cats or dogs, your allergist, immunologist might say you have IgE to cat or dog.
0: Okay, so this is probably the million-dollar question, but why do some people develop the syndrome and some people don't?
1: That is the million-dollar question, and we're not sure. So there's clearly some risk that is attributable to the tick, and there are good studies that look at male ticks versus female ticks and what they've been fed on, and the scientists can detect different levels of alpha-gal in the tick saliva between various life stages, between males and females. So it probably really matters exactly which tick you were bitten by. But then there's certainly going to be host issues too. As humans, we find often I will have a spouse or a partner in the exam room, and many times they'll say, well, you know, as long as I go out with Debbie, I don't get any tick bites. They all go to her. And so there seems to be very clear risk factors that are happening at the host level. The other example is blood type. It is becoming increasingly clear that if you're blood type B or AB, your risk of developing alpha-gal syndrome is much lower than people who are A or O. So your question is right on. These are the things that we're thinking about too. I think there's a tick risk and a host risk, and we're still working on both of those.
0: What's the profile of the tick that's most dangerous, so I know which ones to avoid?
1: The female Lone Star tick is a bad actor, but I will tell you that increasingly we hear a lot about the larval life stage, which some people call seed ticks. They're really difficult to see. They're like the head of a pin. And you can be bitten by hundreds at once because they often come out of an egg mass. So there's thousands of these tiny little ticks that are laid in a very small space. And if you brush by the wrong leaf or blade of grass, you can literally end up with hundreds of bites. And that also seems to be a bad actor.
0: I remember this happened to me as a kid growing up in Missouri, and I just remember my leg being covered and brushing them off like it was... I'll never forget. Anyway, side note, why is the allergic reaction delayed? Like, if people with peanut allergies, you see it right away, right? They can swell up within minutes. This takes hours. Why?
1: We think it has to do with the fat content of the meat or meal being the important part of delivering alpha-gal. So fat has alpha-gal on it, and it can exist in the science realm as what we call a glycolipid. So a fat molecule that has sugar on it. It turns out that the absorption of fat takes much longer than proteins or carbohydrates on their own. That whole process takes several hours. And patients will often say that the fattier meals bother them more. If you were to give alpha-gal intravenously, as was occurring with the cancer medicine cetuximab, those reactions happen within minutes.
0: There's been a lot of attention on alpha-gal in Martha's Vineyard and Long Island. How widespread is it, and where is the highest exposure?
1: Well, it is fairly widespread. So basically the entire East Coast all the way west to around the Rockies, because we're starting to see a lot of cases in Oklahoma, Nebraska. There are cases around the Great Lakes areas as well. And I mentioned Maine, so we've extended now from the original sort of southeastern states up the East Coast. And then there are these hot spots. Suffolk County, Long Island has a tremendous issue with AGS. So as you mentioned, Martha's Vineyard seems to be a, a recent hot spot and is currently receiving a lot of attention because the rates have just gone up exponentially.
0: Mm. Okay. Are there treatments? I know that Xolair is an allergy medicine that seems to work, but is it an approved treatment? Is it an off-label use?
1: No, Xolair is on label because Xolair, as the FDA approved it, is for any IgE-mediated food allergy. So there's the IgE term again. But AGS falls in that too, same as peanut, cow's milk, egg, etc. So you can use Xolair broadly, and it's on label for alpha-gal syndrome. We have a host of patients on it, probably nearly 100 at this point, and they do quite well.
0: Do they take it after a possible exposure, or are you on it all the time?
1: You are on it all the time. So the way it works is it binds IgE, and over a period of months, generally, basically kind of renders you non-allergic. So a small exposure, cross-contamination, that kind of thing doesn't cause a reaction.
0: Hmm. I mean, for other allergens, we've talked about, you know, early and often exposures. Is there a version of that that people are thinking about for alpha-gal syndrome?
1: Well, we'd love to have that, something like what we call oral immunotherapy, or OIT for short, where you basically eat a tiny bit of the allergen every day to sort of desensitize yourself. I think that's possible in the long term with alpha-gal syndrome, but we really struggle at the moment with what that should be. I don't think we should, at least based on the dietary guidelines that we're being told, that the cardiovascular risk with red meat, I don't know that we should be feeding our patients or telling them every day you have to eat a certain amount of beef. I worry that in the long run, the cardiologist is going to come back to me and say, you did what? But I think it's doable. We just got to figure out the form of alpha-gal for that daily consumption.
0: Mm. What about vaccines?
1: Yeah, we are thinking about vaccines. We need to know what that factor or factors are in tick saliva that really could drive the immune response. And I think once we know that, we can take an approach similar to what we do for, say, bee or wasp venom, where you can't prevent that first bad bee sting reaction, but then we put them on venom shots, and then future stings don't cause that allergic response. So I think we could do that for the tick bite. We just have to know what it is in the tick saliva that's the real trigger.
0: You see patients, I'm sure, across the allergy spectrum. What is this diagnosis like for people? Is it emotionally different from getting a different kind of food allergy diagnosis?
1: It seems to be emotionally different. And I think part of that is most patients that I'm seeing these days, because I'm in the adult clinic, they're either adolescents or adults. So they've safely eaten beef, pork, lamb, venison, et cetera, for years. And then you take that away. For some people, it's a big part of their diet. And the other thing I tell folks is when you're an adult, we don't get together for a play date. We get together for lunch or coffee or dinner. So there's a social part of this too that really changes for people. And we're, I think, increasingly aware that there is a mental health aspect to these severe food allergies.
0: Working on this for 20 years, has it changed your feelings about ticks or your behaviors?
1: Oh, yeah, absolutely. If I'm going to be out there, I'm definitely using permethrin, and I'm not bashful about tucking my pants into my socks and, you know, using some double-sided tape where I need to. I think what we learn over time is that truly an ounce of prevention on the tick bite side can save you years of this severe allergic reaction.
0: I mean, this has been basically your career. What do you still want to know?
1: We have Xolair. We'd love to have a more targeted treatment. And I think we can make some breakthroughs there. I'd love to have an on-demand treatment in some way, because the allergy actually tends to go away over time. The immune response that the tick bites tend to trigger does not seem to be a permanent one. So this thing can fade over time. The issue is additional tick bites basically boost that allergic response. So something that should go away in 3 to 4 years with no additional tick bites can take decades to go away or perhaps never resolve if someone has to work outside or gets additional tick bites. So I would love to have a therapy that we could use very quickly in someone who already has the allergy, and we could deliver a therapy on demand after a tick bite to try to intervene and prevent that rise or boost in the allergic response.
0: Are we anywhere near that? Is that pie in the sky, or are you working on that?
1: No, I think there are some candidate molecules that are available, and hopefully we can try to do some clinical trials. We're really focused in that area. I think the other thing is, as we mentioned earlier, trying to understand the risk that the tick poses, but then also understand what the risk factors in the host side might be. And if any of those are potentially modifiable, then that would be something that would potentially offer a treatment or therapy as well.
0: It's interesting to hear you say that, because I think people who feel like they're a magnet for insects will feel very validated by this.
1: When you talk to patients, this theme comes up over and over again, that somehow you're in the woods with your friend or spouse, partner, and one of them is more of a tick magnet or bug magnet. It comes up all the time. And so I really think there is something to that.
0: There's something real there. Thank you, Scott.
1: Thank you.
0: Dr. Scott Cummins, Associate Chief for Allergy and Immunology at UNC School of Medicine in Chapel Hill, North Carolina. We have to take a break, but when we come back, new space telescope is dropping. We're going to get the inside scoop on the Nancy Grace Roman Space Telescope set to launch next month. Don't go away.

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3: Before the U.S.-Iran war, about one-fifth of the world's oil passed freely through the Strait of Hormuz. Now Iran controls the strait and ship traffic is stalled. What precedent does that set for other waterways?
4: What now, the U.K. or Morocco claiming control over the Strait of Gibraltar, or Malaysia claiming control over the Balkan Strait?
3: I'm Elsa Chang. That's on All Things Considered from NPR News.
2: 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And don't forget to check out Grantchester on Masterpiece. 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
0: This is Science Friday. I'm Flora Lichtman. Big news. New space telescope is dropping. The Nancy Grace Romanscope is scheduled to launch at the end of August. Amazingly, for a space mission ahead of schedule. The telescope will rest about a million miles from Earth at Lagrange Point 2, where the Sun and Earth's gravity balance out. Here to give me the lowdown on what the telescope is, what scientists hope to do with it, and the backstory of the mission is Jackie Townsend. She's project manager for the Nancy Grace Roman Space Telescope mission. Hey, Jackie.
5: Hi, Flora. Thanks for having me.
0: Thank you for being here. How excited are you right now?
5: Oh, very excited. We, in our team, we all talk about the various analogies. I've decided it's closer to watching your toddler take their very first steps, right? It's been all of this work to get this far, and it's about to take its steps and launch into orbit and then deliver some truly amazing science.
0: And then it has a whole lifetime ahead of it.
5: Exactly.
0: I mean, introduce us to this telescope. How does the Nancy Grace Roman Space Telescope fit in with the family tree of space telescopes we know and love, like Hubble and JWST?
5: So Roman is a survey machine. It was designed to image a large fraction of the night sky. We'll do things with it like create a 3D map of our own Milky Way galaxy, as well as image billions of other galaxies stretching back towards the Big Bang. And in doing so, it's going to create humanity's largest catalog of the night sky at this depth.
0: If I opened the telescope catalog, what are the special features on this scope that would make an astronomer want to add it to their cart?
5: So Roman does two things exceptionally well. The first thing is we have an incredibly wide field of view based on our 18 state-of-the-art 4K by 4K detectors, making it a 300 megapixel camera, 200 to 300 times bigger than what Hubble could do. But there's a second part of what we do that's amazing, and that is Roman is the most stable telescope that NASA has ever built, and that means that it can maintain our exquisite focus even as we rapidly scan across the sky and then stop on a dime in order to take the next image. So When you add those two things together, Roman can image the sky about 1,000 times faster than Hubble. So
0: wow.
5: It's not that we're doing competitive science with Hubble or doing Hubble or Webb science better, right? They peer deeper and in a more focused way on specific targets, whereas Roman is going to look for the things that go bump in the night.
0: I mean, is there specific scientific subject matter that this scope is designed to interrogate?
5: Yeah, our surveys are designed to explore science ideas that need a large enough sample for meaningful statistics. So those are dark energy, that's what is driving the expansion rate of the universe. Dark matter, that is what mass explains the structure and dynamics that we see and how the galaxies interact with each other. And the third is exoplanets. Human beings have identified about 6,000 of them to date. Roman is expected to come back with 50,000 up to perhaps 100,000 exoplanets that Hubble or Webb might be asked to follow up on.
0: Is Roman going to actually use its big camera to take pictures of those exoplanets, or will it infer that they're there?
5: Excellent question. So the survey that I just talked about will be inferring that they are there. It's not going to be imaging them. However, we are also carrying something called a coronagraph, which is a technology demonstration instrument that was developed out at our partners at JPL out in California. And that has special masks and data processing so that it can actually dim the light of the primary star so that you can see in a couple of pixels the light from the planet that's next to it. Now, it's a technology demonstration, so it's the first time that we've actually tried to do this in a system on orbit. So it's not going to be like right out of the gate, we're going to go be imaging Earth-like planets around other stars. But we are going to demonstrate the ability to dim down the light from that primary star by 6 to 8 orders of magnitude. So
0: that's cool.
5: It's going to do some amazing things.
0: You know, I'm surprised, amazed that the telescope is on target to launch early. That seems unusual in the space missions world. Am I right?
5: You are correct. We are the first time that a flagship mission, that's what we call these big great observatories like Hubble or Webb more recently, we're the first time that we have delivered ahead of schedule, and we're actually coming in under budget.
0: Jackie, you're the project manager. What is your secret?
5: So delivering ahead of schedule and under budget means essentially that every team member made really good decisions day after day for more than a decade. Those decisions were often to just give a little extra bit, to notice when a teammate was struggling with something and offer to help, or to stay maybe 20 minutes extra tonight to position the morning shift to get something done sooner or more efficiently. And more often to double check this week to make sure everything is done that needs to be done to be ready for next week's work, because sometimes we can pull that work in early, or it just makes sure that we will continue to execute on time. There were some occasions that required something heroic, and I can give examples of that if you're interested.
0: So I love a heroic story. Yeah, tell us.
5: Well, so our project was baselined, which in NASA terms means we were given the set of requirements and the set of money and the schedule. And that key decision point meeting happened in February of 2020. And I'll bet your listeners remember
0: perfect
5: what happened
0: timing.
5: In March of 2020. We all went home for the pandemic, right? And more significant to us was the supply chain problems that came with the pandemic, right? So we were, if you wanted to buy plastic, if you wanted to buy wires, there was a kind of a 9-month period in the early days of the pandemic where you just couldn't get those things. And this was at the peak of when we needed to be buying these parts. So we all went home, and our resources people built a system to track all of those parts every day as we were buying them, and noting immediately when there was a block, and then we pivot. Let's go find another source. Let's change our integration flow if we have to, because that part is now coming in 6 months later. That ability to stay really engaged with what is going on and in tune with the moment by moment flow. And then also not be, you know, fist clenching your plan because it's not going to go. You have to be ready to adapt.
0: That's good. That's a good life lesson. Don't hang on too tight to your plan.
5: Be ready to adapt. Make good plans and then plan to adapt.
0: I read that the mirror was actually manufactured for a spy satellite. Is that true? And did that help?
5: That's a great example of balancing constraints. So yes, we got the mirror and several associated parts to go with it. But it was not designed to operate, say, cold enough to make infrared science easy. It wasn't designed to reflect exactly at the wavelengths that we were planning to make our observations. So it was useful to get this, but we also had to strip it down, repolish it, figure it to our needs. So it was a lot of work. However, once we knew we were going to be receiving this mirror, it really necked down the trade space so we could make really good decisions early about how we were going to design and build this telescope. If we had not received that, we might have gone longer before we necked down and made the tough choices to say, this is what this observatory is going to do, and this is how we're going to build it.
0: Is it stressful to launch the telescope? Like, what's that like for you?
5: So I have had the privilege of working a couple of the Hubble servicing missions in the past, and I can tell you it is utterly thrilling, that moment, and also a little bit terrifying because launching is among the biggest risks that we take. So it's like a roller coaster, right? It's thrilling and terrifying and exciting and wonderful and amazing all at the same time.
0: After it launches, how long till it's up and running and we start getting data?
5: So the transition into science operations happens probably at the first of the calendar year. So the first images will likely come down in December, and then we transition into real-time science data being downlinked and made available to the public daily in January.
0: I can't wait. Thanks, Jackie.
5: Me too.
0: Jackie Townsend is project manager for the upcoming Nancy Grace Roman Space Telescope mission. Up next, from deep space to the deep sea and the journey to get there. If you own a car, you probably know the headache of keeping up with scheduled maintenance, inspections, routine care. But what if that vehicle isn't driving to the store, but bringing people thousands of feet below the surface of the ocean? The famous deep-sea submersible Alvin recently underwent a scheduled refitting and recertification process and has returned to service. Here to tell us about that deep ocean oil change is Anthony Tarantino. He's an electrical engineer and program manager for the Alvin Group. Anthony, welcome.
6: Hi, Flora. Great to be here.
0: Thank you for joining us. What does it mean to be recertified?
6: The vehicle itself is owned by the Office of Naval Research, and the National Science Foundation essentially allows us to operate and pays our bills. But as a vehicle that's owned by the Navy, part of the rules are to make sure that every 5 years we come into Woods Hole, we take the vehicle completely apart, do a structural check of the personnel sphere, and the frame and all of the other associated systems. And then when we put it all back together again, there's a Navy observer who comes with us. We do a deep dive, and we're essentially recertified to dive to our max operating depth without operational limits.
0: You said you have to take Alvin fully apart. I mean, do you mean fully apart, like every bolt and screw?
6: Yeah, we exactly have to do that. We literally take the vehicle completely apart, piece by piece, because you can't really inspect certain parts of it if it's assembled. So we don't stop until it's a bare frame, bare sphere, and a pile of components on the shelves.
0: Are there parts that you automatically swap out, like my air filter?
6: Yeah. And that honestly constitutes a big part of the work. We have a lot of filters, mostly oil filters, not so much air filters, but we do have a life support system as well that has oxygen filters. So we swap out some things like that. A lot of O-rings. We do actually do an oil change, but the majority of the parts and components are reused because they're durable and that's kind of the goal when we start to design a vehicle like Alvin and subsystems. We want to make sure that they're durable and that they're going to last for a long time.
0: Do you ever do any upgrades? Like, now's the time to put in that better stereo system.
6: We always are doing upgrades. This overhaul was what we would consider a regular and scheduled maintenance period, but the last two overhauls we did, one completed in 2022 and the other completed in 2013, were actually two stages of a major upgrade to the vehicle where we replace the actual personnel sphere. It's where the people go, basically. So in 2013, we replaced the sphere and we replaced a lot of other components. The next overhaul, which completed in 2022, we completed that major upgrade, replaced all of those legacy 4,500 meter rated components with 6,500 meter components, and eventually got recertified to operate at 6,500 meters. So that's a big jump for us. Typically during a normal and regular overhaul, we do minor upgrades, not quite as big as what we did over the last two. But yeah, we're always looking for ways to improve. We want to keep the vehicle fresh. We want to keep it, as cutting edge, if you will, as it can be. And we want to be able to serve the scientific community as best we can.
0: Do you have a wish list, Anthony? Like, oh, next time we do a major upgrade, I really want to add this awesome robotic arm or, whatever it is.
6: Well, as the technical program manager, part of my job is to look ahead and see what we can do to make bigger improvements. And one of the big things that we're looking at for the next overhaul is to install a better energy storage system, so better batteries, right? And personally speaking, I would love to just reconfigure the entire vehicle and make it a lot more hydrodynamic, make it a little bit smaller, and get rid of some of the constraints that we had to deal with because of the fact that we did a two-stage upgrade to 6,500 meters. So my biggest wish would be to be able to just take all the components, get a brand new frame, and reconfigure the whole thing and make it look a little bit different than it does today.
0: It must be very cool to pilot a vessel in these unexplored parts of the world that you built yourself with your own hands.
6: The best part is really working with the people. You know, we consider ourselves stewards of a very special piece of gear. And we're entrusted with a lot of responsibility to keep people healthy and safe, and to do great science. So that means a lot to me, and that's what I'm passionate about, as opposed to working for a for-profit company, making somebody else money. I think this is so much better, being able to say that at the end of the day or at the end of my career, maybe we were able to help humanity in some way.
0: Anthony Tarantino is Program Manager for the Alvin Group at the Woods Hole Oceanographic Institution. Thank you for being with me today.
6: Oh, thanks. My pleasure. Thanks for having me.
0: Before we go, I need your help. I spend so much of my day in front of screens, like many of you perhaps, and I want to know, do you have a creative solution for getting yourself moving, for interrupting the scroll cycle? And how did you know you hit screen time rock bottom? Call us and tell us your story. Look, I know about the app blockers. I want your most creative hack for getting off your device. Jumping jacks off camera in meetings? I don't know what it is. You call us and tell us. 877-4SciFry is our number. 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It comes out every day. 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Have a great weekend. I'm Flora Lichtman. Thank you.
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2: We have a crash in Santa Rosa. 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
7: A problem on the westbound Highway 12 connector to southbound 101, a two-vehicle accident blocking the left lane of the transition ramp. It's slowing traffic on southbound 101 from 3rd Street to Baker Avenue. CHP is rolling up now, though. And better news for Fremont, after a crash on southbound 680 before Mission Boulevard, it's cleared now. Traffic is slow from Calaveras Road, but it's starting to loosen up. Gretchen Lancourt for KQED.
2: Well, thank you so much, Gretchen. 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
8: This week in This American Life, when a beloved tree was mysteriously cut down in a national park in Britain, people across the country called it slaughter.
9: They said things like, R.I.P. beautiful tree, I wish I'd got to meet you.
8: But the suspect could not care less. My understanding, he said, was that it was just a tree. The very serious and entirely ridiculous criminal trial over a murdered tree this week.
2: And that traffic support came from European Sleepworks. KQED San Francisco, KQEI North Highland, Sacramento, 1 o'clock.
10: Americans were blatantly lied to about the security of our election infrastructure.
11: President Trump sowed doubts about American elections in a major speech.
12: We will fact-check his claims and look at the politics of the effort.
11: For Friday, July 17th, it's All Things Considered from NPR News. I'm Scott Detrow.
12: And I'm Elsa Chang. It's another summer of hazy, dangerous smoke hanging over American cities due to major wildfires.
13: About a week ago, this was the third busiest season in recent times in terms of amount of area burned.
11: We will hear from fans in Spain and Argentina ahead of Sunday's big World Cup final.
12: And Tracy Ellis Ross on the deep love between humans and dogs and how hard it is to say goodbye.
14: And they say that pets leave us when someone needs them more. And it was comforting to me to know that.
11: First News.
15: Live from NPR News, I'm Lakshmi Singh. Federal health officials investigating the cyclospora outbreak are advising people to avoid eating shredded iceberg lettuce at Taco Bell locations in these 5 states, West Virginia, Ohio, Michigan, Kentucky, and Indiana. The parasite has sickened thousands of people. California supplier Taylor Farms writes on social media that it is voluntarily removing all iceberg lettuce sourced from central Mexico, but it adds that none of its branded salads or kits are associated with the outbreak. Millions of people from the Midwest to the Mid-Atlantic are enduring a third straight day of unhealthy air quality because of the thick smoke from the wildfires burning in Canada. It's affecting people like Laura Shapiro in New York.
16: You can feel, you know, you're smelling terrible things. You can feel a little bit in your breathing, you know, and you just know that it's not good to breathe in all these toxins.
15: And Samuel Etienne in Chicago.
17: I do have asthma, but it rarely comes out. But something like this will definitely trigger it. So I wanted to be 100% certain I wouldn't have to, like, you know, run to the ER or anything like that.
15: Many people are opting to wear masks today, even with temperatures peaking in the 90s. U.S. strikes targeted an Iranian control tower for the third time, according to Iranian state media. NPR's Hadil Al-Shalchi has the latest.
18: Iranian state media said the maritime control tower at Shahid Kalantari port in Chobahar was targeted for the third time in an attack by U.S. fighter aircraft. It said that the tower was completely destroyed, while the equipment and operational infrastructure was not. The U.S. said it targeted six bridges in a southern Iranian province along the Strait of Hormuz and electrical installations. Iran responded with its own strikes targeting U.S. bases in the Gulf and Jordan. Kuwaiti officials said an Iranian strike hit a power and desalination plant, causing a fire that was quickly contained. Kuwait depends on desalination for its drinking water. Hadil Al-Shalchi, NPR News, Istanbul.
15: China has launched a new multilateral organization on artificial intelligence, and Chinese leader Xi Jinping says countries need to collaborate to improve AI governance worldwide. Here's NPR's John Ruich.
19: Speaking at the start of the World AI Conference in Shanghai, Xi Jinping did not mention the U.S. by name, but made some targeted comments. He said AI development should not be a solo performance by a single country. Rather, he said it should be a symphony of global collaboration. While the U.S. has pulled back from multilateral organizations under the Trump administration, China has stepped up, and on Friday, it launched the World AI Cooperation Organization with the participation of nearly 30 other countries, including Brazil, Indonesia, and Russia. Xi pledged support from China for AI development in the developing world through training and other programs, and urged the creation of laws as well as monitoring and warning systems around AI to keep it safe. John Ruich, NPR News.
15: This is NPR.
2: Live from KQED News, I'm Natalia Navarro. A federal judge in Oakland is weighing whether to pause a $110 billion merger between Paramount and Warner Brothers. That's after California, along with 11 other states, sued on Monday to block it, saying it would reduce competition and lead to higher prices and lower quality. Protesters rallied outside the Oakland courthouse before today's hearing. Here's Annie Leonard with the Committee for the First Amendment.
20: This merger would impact not just film, not just news, but every single one of us. Because in order to have a functioning democracy, we all know we have to have free speech, but we also have to have access to information.
2: The U.S. District Judge Araceli Martinez-Olguin will issue a decision next week on whether to pause the merger while the case plays out. No comment yet from Paramount or Warner Brothers. A ticketing mix-up at San Francisco International Airport this week escalated into a viral confrontation when a United Airlines employee allegedly threatened to call immigration enforcement on a passenger. San Ramon resident Julio Varela says he and his family spent hours trying to fix an issue with his daughter's ticket. When Varela began recording the interaction, the employee allegedly told him, "Maybe we should call ICE on you. You're not acting like a citizen." Varela is a naturalized U.S. citizen.
21: I was born in Mexico. I am a U.S. citizen. I own my own business. I pay taxes. I employ people. To say someone to a minority, especially I think a Hispanic person, I think it's really, really hateful and it's really racist.
2: United says it's looking into the interaction. I'm Natalia Navarro, KQED News.
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12: This is All Things Considered from NPR News. I'm Elsa Chang in Culver City, California.
11: And I'm Scott Detrow in Washington. President Trump's primetime speech last night on election security did not actually present evidence of widespread illegal voting. Trump continues to claim baselessly that the 2020 election was stolen from him, and he made a series of claims about what he called shocking vulnerabilities in U.S. elections.
10: Americans were blatantly lied to about the security of our election infrastructure, including electronic voting machines, and
3: ballot counting systems dishonest, almost all.
11: To talk through the president's claims and the politics around the speech, we are joined by political correspondent Ashley Lopez and White House correspondent Franco Ordonez. Hi to both of you.
4: Hey there.
5: Hey, Scott.
11: Ashley, I'm going to start with you. The White House also released a number of newly declassified documents about some election topics. You cover elections and voting. What are people in those worlds saying about Trump's speech in these documents?
4: Well, they're saying he didn't really provide any new or old information that proves U.S. elections were interfered with. Some of the information was already released publicly. Other things have long been known by election security experts. I've heard experts point out that there is evidence of foreign influence in our elections. That is well known. However, influence is a very different thing than interference. I talked to Pamela Smith about this. She's the president and CEO of Verified Voting. She said she's worried about how this all landed with voters who are hearing a lot of this stuff for the first time.
23: So it might sound alarming, but we have this document and we have that document, but there wasn't anything new in the documents.
4: And look, voting experts have been pointing out for years that our voting systems have vulnerabilities. A lot of voting infrastructure around the country is aging. But then she made this really key point, which is that elections have multiple safeguards, including the fact that almost everyone votes with paper ballots, and these ballots are used to audit these systems.
11: So, Ashley, you said that some of these claims and issues were already known. Can we just take one example and walk through that?
4: Sure.
11: Okay, so let's go with something that caught my ear last night. President Trump talked about China accessing millions of Americans' voter data. What should listeners know about that?
4: Yeah, this is a good example of something that was already known. There was U.S. intel back in 2020 that said China had accessed voter registration data from some states. A lot of these documents from the White House were heavily redacted, so we don't really know much else about how China acquired this information. But many states have publicly available voter rolls. Anyone can ask for them, and actually those White House documents point out that China purchased some of this voter data commercially.
5: Let me jump in here, Scott. I mean, it's not surprising, though, that a country like China would be trying to gather so much of this information about Americans. But as Ashley pointed out, there's no evidence that those adversaries have been able to change votes or affect an outcome.
11: All right, Franco, now that you've hopped into the conversation, let's talk a bit about the politics here. You know, Trump is not on the ballot this year, but the midterms loom. How do you view the speech from a political lens?
5: I mean, I view it very substantially. I mean, one of the most powerful tools that a president has, a political tool, is his bully pulpit. Trump's using a primetime address that's often saved for the most important and sensitive discussions, such as, you know, making the case for a country going to war. Mm-hmm. But Trump did not, for example, use this speech to further explain why the U.S. decided just a few days ago to restart the war with Iran. Instead, as Ashley laid out, this was primarily about rehashing old claims.
11: Especially given that timing, why do you think President Trump did this? We know voters are focused on things like the economy and this Iran war. What possible political advantage could Trump get by using a high-profile platform like this to talk about election security?
5: Yeah, I mean, Trump's been sowing doubt on the election system for decades. He also wants to pressure lawmakers to pass his legislation that would overhaul elections, legislation that's been stalled in Congress. But one other thing, Scott, this speech may also be about redefining the terms of the debate going into the midterms. Hmm. I mean, voters are very concerned about the economy and Iran, and that's been hurting Trump politically. But election security is something that has energized Trump supporters in the past. So even though many of these claims have already been debunked, Democrats actually risk being drawn into a prolonged back and forth with Republicans on proposals that they think are popular, instead of spending that time talking about the economy.
11: Flip side, though, is there a political risk to Trump from dredging up these old election claims and also kind of talking about them in such a conspiratorial way?
5: Yeah, for sure. I mean, there were a lot of concerns, actually, ahead of the speech that this could hurt Republicans and make them look out of touch. I mean, many Republicans have been clamoring for a while now that Trump should focus on the economy, especially those Republicans who are running for re-election in swing districts. But Trump has not really heeded those requests, even announced he would not sign a very popular bill to lower housing costs out of protest, actually, for the party not doing more on this issue. You know, as some lawmakers have said, Trump either doesn't realize or he doesn't care that members of his own party are running in swing districts with a lot of moderate voters. But as we've reported before, Trump rarely adjusts his message for moderates.
11: Yeah. Ashley, back to you. Franco mentioned that Trump's claims are undermining confidence in elections. Is this something election officials are worried about?
4: I mean, it's what election officials are most worried about. As I mentioned, there are all these safeguards in place to protect our voting systems. Actual interference in the counting of votes is not what keeps election officials up at night. What does is voters not trusting outcomes. And because this wasn't the first time Trump has tried to sow distrust in elections, officials know and are preparing for the fact that this is unlikely to be the last time the president does this.
11: That is NPR's Ashley Lopez and Franco Ordonez. Thanks to both of you.
4: Thank you.
5: Thank you, Scott.
12: So do you ever wonder where the fish at the pet store actually come from? Well, recently our colleagues on the Planet Money podcast traced the journey behind one of the most popular aquarium fish in the world. Here's Jeff Guo.
0: This fish, it is a tiny little thing. It's silvery blue with a bright red stripe. It's called the cardinal tetra, and you've almost certainly seen one in real life. It's sold everywhere, but originally comes from the Amazon. A few months ago, we set out in a canoe across a dark, glassy river headed deep into the jungles of Brazil. That's Valderis Cicada. He's a local fisherman, and he's saying we're going on an aventura, an adventure, to see what we can catch. For more than an hour, he steers us through the dense tropical swamp, past the ferns and the floating logs and the trees dripping with vines. Eventually, we find our fishing spot, and Cicada leans over the side of the boat. He starts flicking the water with his fingers. He says this is how you attract the fish. He then dips his wide green net into the water. When he lifts it out,
1: oh, there they are. Oh, they're jumping around.
0: He's caught about a dozen little fish, like little squirming eyebrows. On a good day, Cicada can scoop up 10,000 of these little fish. He pours them into the white plastic tubs stacked along the canoe. He grew up in the nearby town of Barcelos, which in Brazil is known as the capital of ornamental fish. By far, their most popular export has been the cardinal tetra. By one estimate, fishermen like Cicada were taking at least 20 million cardinals out of these waters every year. That's according to scientist Scott Dowd.
6: 20 million's a wicked lot, as we say in Boston.
0: Dowd is a conservation biologist, used to work at the New England Aquarium. He's studied the cardinal tetra since the 1990s, and at first, these numbers shocked him. This one place was more or less single-handedly supplying the entire world with cardinal tetras.
6: I got a bit of a sinking feeling in my stomach, and I felt this has got to be too much.
0: But as Dowd and his colleagues continued to study this ecosystem, they soon realized something even more shocking. All this fishing might actually be sustainable. Turns out even 20 million was just a tiny fraction of all the cardinal tetras in these waters. For a while, this was one of the rare pieces of good news to come out of the Amazon. Here, in one of the poorest regions of Brazil, locals were making a decent living that didn't require burning down or polluting the rainforest. But Cicada recently told us that he's not sure how much longer he'll be able to keep doing this job.
7: Sim, eu tenho até medo que não existe mais.

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1: Career fisherwoman. She's been working with scientist Scott Dowd on how to compete with the farmed fish from Southeast Asia. And their chief competitive advantage might just be their story, the story we just told you. Castro says, if only you could see this town back in the day. All these boats would come in, these beautiful little white boats with the fishing nets on top. She told us, wouldn't you want to be a part of that? Wouldn't you want to buy a fish that actually came from the Amazon, that was captured by a proud Amazonian fisherwoman? So Dowd has been testing a way for customers to trace where their cardinal tetras were caught, maybe even meet the people here who caught them. In other words, the people of Barcelos are leaning into marketing. That is one way to survive in today's cutthroat global economy. Others might try to copy your product, but your story is always your own. Jeff Guo, NPR News.
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1: 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He stars as Richie, and The Bear is in its fifth and final season, and you can hear the actor tonight in conversation on Fresh Air, and that's at 7 o'clock each and every weekday evening here on KQED News. We expect sunshine after morning clouds through the weekend with pretty cool temperatures. It's 121.
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13: 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I'm Elsa Chang.
0: And I'm Scott Detrow. Iran now controls the Strait of Hormuz. This wasn't true until

0: The U.S. and Israel attacked the country earlier this year. Before the war, about a fifth of the world's oil passed freely through the strait, so this new reality sets a dangerous precedent for other shipping channels around the globe. NPR's international affairs correspondent, Jackie Northam, has this report.
1: In late June, shortly after the U.S. and Iran agreed on a ceasefire, the International Maritime Organization announced an operation to move trapped ships and more than 11,000 seafarers out of the Strait of Hormuz. John Kanias is a former seafarer, now with the International Transport Workers Federation.
2: Over 100 ships out of the 600-plus that it was in the area. So they managed to get out.
1: Kania says the ships took a route along the southern side of the Strait of Hormuz, hugging Oman's coastline, rather than using a route close to Iran's coastline. Tehran criticized the operation because it was done without any kind of Iranian involvement. Kania says the operation lasted only a couple of days because a vessel came under attack. Ship traffic around the Strait of Hormuz stalled again.
2: And this is almost like a Groundhog Day, right? There is a potential opening and there isn't.
1: Since then, Iran has struck several ships for not using its designated route. Gregory Brew is a senior analyst at Eurasia Group, a global political risk research and consulting firm. He says Tehran sees itself as having the upper hand in the conflict with the U.S. and is trying to impose a new status quo in the strait.
3: Where any ships coming and going have to coordinate with them, have to get clearance from them, and they're pushing back against any effort by the United States to undermine that position.
1: But the Strait of Hormuz is considered an international waterway, critical for the global economy. Todd Huntley, director of the National Security Law Program at Georgetown University and a retired Navy lawyer, says trying to claim ownership of the strait goes against a long tradition of freedom of navigation.
4: The entire reason the U.S. Navy was reformed after the Revolutionary War was to ensure that, you know, U.S. commercial vessels and then other vessels were free to transit anywhere on the oceans.
1: Huntley says officially recognizing Iran as having control of the Strait of Hormuz could set a dangerous precedent. Other countries could also claim important waterways.
4: What now, the UK or Morocco claiming control over the Strait of Gibraltar, or Malaysia claiming control over the Balkan Strait, and then, you know, either start charging or imposing restrictions.
1: Countries with unilateral control could also use strategic waterways to settle territorial disputes and as weapons, says Ami Daniel, the CEO of Windward, a maritime intelligence group.
5: Russia could say, well, we're not going to let U.S. ships go through the northern passage or the Arctic. Or China could say, well, you know, if you're an American business, you're not going to ship through the Taiwan Strait.
1: Nitya Lab, a fellow in the International Security Program at Chatham House, a London-based think tank, says threats to waterways have existed throughout history. But she says many waterways have mechanisms in place to avoid conflict.
6: The Turkish Straits are managed by something called the Montreux Convention, which was specifically designed to protect those waterways during conflicts. The Malacca Straits are really carefully managed through a series of agreements between the regional countries in Southeast Asia because there were worries about threats.
1: There are international norms and treaties to help govern global waterways, such as the UN Convention on the Law of the Sea, which neither Iran nor the U.S. have ratified. Lab says maritime law means little to a country like Iran, or to non-state actors like Yemen's Houthis, who attacked more than 190 commercial ships in the Red Sea a couple of years ago, causing major disruptions to global trade. Lab says there's concern about how to protect international waterways.
6: I think the world is coming to terms with the fact that this international order, these trading rules, these maritime laws didn't necessarily deliver more security the way that they were supposed to.
1: And President Trump's assertion last week, which he quickly backed away from, that the U.S. could control the Strait of Hormuz and collect tolls itself, only added to concerns about the independence of international waterways. Jackie Northam, NPR News.
7: Each week, a guest draws a card from NPR's wild card deck and answers a big question about their life. Tracy Ellis Ross is known for starring in the hit show Black-ish. She's also the host of Solo Traveling with Tracy Ellis Ross. She says that show, which returns for its second season next week, asks an important question.
8: Can you be yourself by yourself out in the world? So that's really the premise of the show. And then underneath that is, are you willing to let your life be your own? Are you willing to be responsible for your own happiness?
7: Tracy Ellis Ross spoke with Wildcard host Rachel Martin at a live taping in Pasadena with LAist. At the very end of every Wildcard conversation, Rachel asks the guest about a moment in their life that they would want to go back to, that they would not change anything about. Here's what Ross had to say.
8: One of the great loves of my life was my dog, Ladybug. Ladybug and I were two sassy bitches who lived together. She changed my life. She taught me how to love in a different way. God, I love that girl. She had a big tush like me. She had very clear boundaries. I always used to say, you're here for me. And she would be like, no, not. What are you talking about?
9: Live my own life.
8: Yeah, she was like, what? And I always thought to myself, if I ever had kids, I was like, wow, I really would, I would build a person with an identity. Because Ladybug really had an identity. Mm-hmm. And half the time when I was being whatever, she would just kind of go, yeah. But I would, I would go back to that moment when she gave me the honor of walking her through her death. It was the honor of my life. And she was right here. And we waited, we waited. I kept asking her, you got to tell me when you're ready. And she did. And I would hold in that moment for as long as I could. She was safe, I was safe. Mm-hmm. And I really loved that being. And they say that pets leave us when someone needs them more. And it was comforting to me to know that, because I thought I wasn't ready for her to go, you know. But I was like, her life was not mine, it was hers. And she changed my life.
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11: The World is coming up in half an hour at 2 o'clock, and the subject, one of the subjects, is going to be the International Criminal Court. Has it fallen short? 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That's coming up at 2 o'clock. 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
12: I'm Paloma Abarca, live events producer for KQED. 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It's going to be super lively. Energy's going to be high. We're going to have drinks. 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
11: 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I'm Beth Heisinger. Good afternoon. 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
0: It's All Things Considered from NPR News. I'm Scott Detrow.
7: And I'm Ilsa Chang. You know how some couples will often joke about giving each other a free pass with a celebrity crush?
0: A new comedy takes the idea to extreme places.
13: The idea of a comedy feature film that's just a comedy, that isn't also an action franchise or a horror movie, is shockingly and very sadly rare.
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9: Live from NPR News in New York City, I'm Dwahli Saikautau. A gray and orange haze is likely to linger in the skies over the east and midwest through the weekend because of wildfires from Canada. Ontario Premier Doug Ford said as of this morning, more than 190 fires were still burning.
14: We have over 100 aircraft in the air, combinations of helicopter water bombers and airplane water bombers as well.
9: He says Ontario had almost 1.5 million acres on fire last year. Today, it's already surpassed this and is changing by the hour. President Trump's nominee for Attorney General Todd Blanche met with victims of late sex offender Jeffrey Epstein yesterday. The meeting came hours after a key Republican senator demanded Blanche do so as a condition for supporting his nomination. NPR's Ryan Lucas has more.
15: The ultimatum that Blanche meet with Epstein survivors came from North Carolina Republican Senator Tom Tillis, whose vote is critical for Blanche's nomination to advance. Hours later, Blanche found time to sit down with a group of Epstein's victims who had been trying for months to arrange just such a meeting. Afterwards, Tillis commended Blanche for sitting down with the women and his, quote, willingness to directly engage and listen to them, end quote. But Epstein survivors who were in the meeting say Blanche treated it as a check-the-box exercise. One survivor, Annie Farmer, said Blanche was abrasive, condescending, and intentionally noncommittal in the meeting. And she, like other Epstein victims, urged senators to reject Blanche's nomination to lead the Justice Department. Ryan Lucas, NPR News, Washington.
9: On Wall Street, the Dow lost 406 points to close at 52,146. The S&P 500 lost 76 points. The Nasdaq lost 361 points. Gas is climbing again to nearly $4 a gallon for regular. AAA says the price went up 10 cents in the last week. This is NPR. Coca-Cola says Fairlife milk production is still paused following a cyber attack. As Marlon Hyde from member station WABE reports, the Atlanta-based beverage giant says product quality and safety have not been compromised.
16: Fairlife is temporarily suspending U.S. milk production as it addresses a ransomware event. The dairy company, which is owned by Coca-Cola, said this week it had detected that an unauthorized user had accessed its milk production-related systems. The company said it activated its incident response protocols and started investigating. Fairlife Dairy is one of Coca-Cola's most popular brands. In 2020, Coke fully acquired the milk brand for almost $1 billion. The company's dairy production in Canada was not impacted. Coca-Cola says it does not have any additional information and did not indicate when Fairlife systems would be restored. For NPR News, I'm Marlon Hyde in Atlanta.
9: Potentially heavy rain is forecast for parts of West Texas this evening after dangerous flash flooding that brought some 30 inches of rain earlier this week. Governor Greg Abbott confirmed that at least two people have died and hundreds of people have already been rescued along the Rio Grande River. This is just north and west of San Antonio. Some of the flooding is happening in Kerr County, where last year the Guadalupe River swelled so fast due to heavy downpours, the flooding killed 139 people. This is NPR News.
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7: This is All Things Considered from NPR News. I'm Elsa Chang in Culver City, California.
0: And I'm Scott Detrow in Washington. For millions across the U.S., smoke from wildfires burning in Canada and northern Minnesota means yet another day living in a thick, toxic haze. President Trump weighed in on the smoke today with a social media post blaming Canada for not maintaining its forests properly. But a big part of the problem is really climate change, which is, of course, not just one country's issue. NPR's Ava Berger joins us to talk about this. Hey, Ava.
18: Hi, Scott.
0: Let's start with these fires I just mentioned. The count's, what, 900 fires in Canada today? That just seems like such an enormous number. Is that normal?
18: Well, wildfires are typical for this time of year, Scott. So these regions will have fires caused by things like lightning strikes, thunderstorms. But in the province of Ontario, where most of the smoke we're seeing is actually coming from, the number of fires are still increasing, and they're not expected to get under control until maybe the beginning of August. Ontario now has the most active fires by province. There are nearly 200 burning. And as you mentioned, in Canada, the total is close to 900. Here's how Jeff Coulson puts it. He's a warning preparedness meteorologist. That's a person who studies the weather and public safety. He's with the government agency Environment Canada.
19: About a week ago, this was the third busiest season in recent times in terms of amount of area burned.
0: Let's talk about climate change. Scientists know that climate change is a big contributing factor to these fires. Can they quantify or have a sense of just how much of a role it plays?
18: So climate change is a part of this problem, yes, when it comes to the fires. Colleen Reed is an associate professor of geography at the University of Colorado Boulder. She's been studying the impacts of wildfire smoke, and she talked with me about this exact question.
20: So some of it is due to the fact that, you know, climate change is happening, the world is warming, and what happens when there's higher temperatures is that there's sort of more evaporation of water, and so it dries out fuels, so that when there's an ignition source, those fuels are more likely to burn.
18: And she said there's other factors too, like past forest management practices have been to actually suppress fires, and that's led to a buildup of vegetation that we're now seeing burn. But there was a study out of Stanford in June, and that showed that prescribed fires, starting fires actually, could cut deadly smoke pollution by 20% in active fire years.
0: Okay. How does this year compare to other years?
18: So in terms of the smoke, it's starting to look similar to 2023. If you remember, Scott, that horrible smoke, it was in the same places that we're seeing now.
0: Mm-hmm.
18: And here's what climate researchers are telling me about that smoke. Because temperatures were so hot in the fire areas and there was so much dry vegetation, the areas got super, super strong. They got so hot that they generated their own weather, like clouds. And these clouds then functioned like a chimney, a super long chimney, shooting smoke into the upper atmosphere and then the jet stream. And then the wind was like a fire hose, and it pushed the smoke into these areas of the U.S.
0: Just how dangerous is the smoke?
18: It's really dangerous. It has a number of health effects on the heart and respiratory system. I want to mention a study last year in the journal Nature that said that as many as 70,000 people could die prematurely from wildfire smoke inhalation by the middle of this century. Currently, the number of deaths from smoke is about 40,000 this year.
0: NPR's Ava Berger, thank you.
18: Thanks, Scott.
7: The comedy Gail Daughtry and the Celebrity Sex Pass stars Zoe Deutsch as a young woman whose husband-to-be has a fling with his celebrity crush, Jennifer Aniston.
21: I had a celebrity free pass thing with my fiancé, but he took it literally, so now I need to have sex with John Hamm to even out the score and save my relationship.
22: Gotcha.
7: The film is in theaters now. David Wayne directed and co-wrote it. And as NPR's Mundalit Del Barco reports, he's been making absurdist comedy with his friends for years.
23: David Wayne's new movie is a ridiculous send-up of The Wizard of Oz. Instead of Dorothy Gale from Kansas, Gail Daughtry travels to Los Angeles, picking up friends along the way on her quest to bed actor John Hamm, who plays along. Like all of Wayne's movies, this one is filled with dumb jokes and silly visual gags, like when Hamm's Mad Men co-star John Slattery's foot keeps getting slammed in a door.
24: Ow! Ow! Ow! Ow! Hey, John Hamm!
23: Wayne says it took a decade to make the film, which he shot entirely in Los Angeles.
13: The idea of a comedy feature film that's just a comedy, that isn't also an action franchise or a horror movie, is shockingly and very sadly rare.
23: Wayne co-wrote the film with one of his closest friends, Ken Marino, with whom he's been making films since they were film school students at NYU in the late 1980s. Actor Joe Latrullio, who's in the new film, has also known Wayne since their undergraduate days, when they began honing their brand of humor.
2: If it involves wordplay or slapstick, or extending the joke and the bit a little bit more, it's going to be right in David's wheelhouse.
23: At NYU, Wayne and 10 of his friends created and performed comedy skits as a troupe called The State. They became so successful, their show was picked up by MTV. In 2001, Wayne got his friends together again for a goofy, low-budget movie that's become a cult classic, Wet Hot American Summer. It's set in a raucous 1980s summer camp in the Poconos, with the camp counselors played by comedic actors including Paul Rudd, Bradley Cooper, Amy Poehler, and Elizabeth Banks.
3: Let's all promise that in 25 years from today, we'll meet again and we'll see what kind of people we've blossomed into. What time do you want to meet?
4: Is it like 9 or 9:30?
3: Great, because I have something at 11.
23: 25 years later, many in the cast are now household names, and Wayne still hears compliments.
13: People are like, that movie is my litmus test for who I think is on my wavelength, or who I think is cool, or who I want to date.
22: People come up and tell me it's their favorite movie of all time. All of it just seems hysterical.
23: Marguerite Moreau played Rudd's girlfriend in Wet Hot American Summer. Like many in the cast, she's also in Wayne's newest film.
22: He's always been very playful and excited by everyone's ideas.
23: Wayne was born in 1969 and grew up in Cleveland watching Saturday Night Live and obsessed with comedians Steve Martin, Woody Allen, and Mel Brooks. As a 12-year-old, he did card tricks at kids' birthday parties.
24: Did you have like a name for your magic?
13: When I was a kid, Wayne O the Great.
23: As an older teen, Wayne was a counselor at a Jewish summer camp in Maine.
13: I just really always had a very special feeling about summer camp and how like every day feels like a month. You know, your hormones are raging and special friendships. And I just was excited to use that as the backdrop for then what was a very silly, absurd comedy in many ways. But also, for my money, has a lot of warmth and truth under it.
23: In August, Wayne is celebrating the 25th anniversary of Wet Hot American Summer by going on tour with the Middle-Aged Dad Jam Band. He and his old college buddies and those in his film ensemble play covers of 70s and 80s songs with Wayne on the drums and singing.
25: Don't worry, Daddy, I'll have a home and a respectable hour.
23: From his tricked-out garage where he rehearses and makes music videos with the band, Wayne says he plans to continue making music and comedy with his closest friends.
13: I think when you're in college and you find people that you connect with and you share a sensibility with, you're like, oh my God, let's hold hands and just never let go and let's keep doing this forever. I feel like if I'm going to go to work in the morning and do something that's really hard and takes a lot of energy, why not do it with the people that are your longtime friends who you have a shorthand with and who you enjoy being around and who are like family and who are the best in the biz? Why would you ever not do that?
23: Mandalit Del Barco, NPR News, Los Angeles.
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26: I have this daydream where I go to the park and read under a tree. The sun is shining. The temperature is not too hot. The ground beneath me is comfortable, I have snacks on hand, I'm hydrated, and I am captivated by the book in front of me. Doesn't usually pan out like this. In reality, 2 minutes in, I'm sweating, my butt hurts from sitting on tree roots, I realize I forgot the snacks, and I can't focus. So I go home, turn on the TV. This is a mistake a lot of us make when it comes to reading. We think it should feel romantic, like this landmark event in our days.
27: You know, we have this imagination that like, oh, reading time is like this luxurious thing. I'm in my armchair sipping scotch.
26: Kevin Wynn is the author of the novels My Documents and New Waves. And in 2017, he wrote an article for GQ called How to Read a Whole Damn Book Every Week.
27: You have to make it a more regular habit than that. Because if you just wait for all those times when you're drinking scotch, hopefully you don't drink that much scotch. Hope you read more than you drink scotch. But yeah, if you wait for all those moments, you're never going to finish a book.
26: Whether your reading daydreams involve you at the park, in an armchair, at a lakeside retreat, or on the beach, what if you let those go and allowed yourself to read whenever, wherever? That's our takeaway one. This summer, read when you can, wherever you are.
27: The hardest part about reading a book is just like opening the book.
26: Wynn says instead of waiting for that perfect, distraction-free, cinematic moment, look for smaller opportunities throughout the day. Standing on the train platform, there's a few minutes to read. In a long line for lunch, you can get a chapter in. Read when you're early to school pickup or when you're waiting for your clothes to be done at the laundromat. And if you commute to work, well, that's a gimme.
27: Driving to work, it's audiobook time. You get on the subway, it's time to like open the book. I'm not going to play video games on my phone or listen to a podcast. It's really easy to have that kind of discipline because it's sort of like a sequestered part of your day where you decide, I'm doing this thing at this time.
26: Now, to set yourself up for success here, you need to have books within reach. That's takeaway two.
1: I have an upstairs book and a downstairs book and a car book and a bathroom book and a bathtub book. You know, I have books everywhere.
26: Juanita Giles is the executive director of the Virginia Children's Book Festival.
1: Put them all over the place and always have one with you. And pretty soon you'll pick one up and you'll start reading and then there you go.
26: Now you might be thinking, how can my e-reader or my phone be in five places at once? Yeah, you're going to need good old paper and ink books for this. And you don't have to buy them all. Your local library will be happy to supply. Lastly, takeaway three, only read the books you want to read. If you're struggling to read a particular book, maybe you need to give it a little bit of a chance, or maybe you just don't like it. Tracy Thomas is the host of the literary podcast, The Stacks.
5: For my work, I have to read books and finish books that I do not always like. I can tell you, usually within 10 to 20 pages, if I will like a book.
26: But your book reading hobby is not a job. So no, you don't have to finish a book that has you snoozing.
5: I think if you're falling asleep while you're reading it, that's a good sign that maybe you don't like it. I think that if you are constantly checking your phone while you're reading, that might be a sign that you don't like it. I think that if you want to do anything else but read, that might be a sign that you don't like what you're reading. Put it down. Save yourself.
26: There are way too many books in the world to read ones you don't like. For NPR News, I'm Marielle Segarra.
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8: 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We've invited DJ Sizzle, Hot Goth GF, and La Chucha Roo. 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
15: I'm Marisa Lagos. Today on Political Breakdown, President Donald Trump once again uses his bully pulpit to cast doubt on the American election system. In a primetime speech Thursday, he claimed that hundreds of thousands of non-citizens are registered to vote in California and other Democratic-led states. We'll dig into the attacks and the lack of evidence. 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
0: It's All Things Considered from NPR News. I'm Scott Detrow.
7: And I'm Elsa Chang. 48 teams began the journey, and more than 5 weeks later, just two remain. Argentina and Spain are the last teams standing, set to face off Sunday in the 2026 World Cup soccer final at MetLife Stadium in New Jersey. From Barcelona to Buenos Aires, fans are dreaming of glory and bracing for heartbreak, as we hear from Natalie Alcoba in Argentina, and first, Miguel Macias in Spain.
9: It's late July in Spain, and on weekends, the cities begin to empty. Millions head to the coast, seeking relief from the summer heat along Spain's nearly 5,000 miles of coastline. By Sunday, towns like this one in southern Spain will become giant open-air living rooms, with families and friends spilling into the streets, gathering around outdoor screens for the World Cup final. People like Rafael Cortés. Cortés says he's hoping that one player, Lamine Yamal, shines on Sunday.
16: Lamine Yamal, that's the name you hear about the most. The teenage soccer sensation who has become the face of Spain's new generation. Songs have been written about him. He only celebrated his 19th birthday this week, and the symbolism isn't lost on anyone. Argentina's legendary Lionel Messi, who once cradled and bathed an infant Yamal during a charity photo shoot in Barcelona, will now face him in a World Cup final. It's football's old master against the player many in Spain hope will define its future. For generations, Spanish fans watched teams full of talent fall short on football's biggest stage, until 2010, when they won their first World Cup in South Africa. La Roja Baila, The Red Once Dance, became the soundtrack of Spain's national team, and of the joy that came with winning. That is the feeling Spain is chasing again. Argentina is playing on Sunday for a place in history. Spain is playing for belief. That winning wasn't just the memory. That it wasn't all a dream. Miguel Macias, NPR News, Spain.
17: In a Buenos Aires cantina with football jerseys hanging from the ceiling like garlands, two friends are talking about what else? Argentina at the World Cup.
18: Para los argentinos, diría que es de la...
17: For many Argentines, I'd say this is one of the few sources of joy we have, watching the national team, says Jorge Neme, a sociologist. On the restaurant's TVs, clips of Lionel Messi's magical plays from his team's semi-final victory over England are playing on a loop. What I really value, says Neme's friend, economist Eduardo Hecker, is how we won. It wasn't just about grit and courage, although we showed plenty of both. They also played football. The style matters. The way we play matters. The message of perseverance resonates strongly for Argentines who are often struggling through economic or social crises. Against the odds, 39-year-old Messi has led Argentina back to another World Cup final after a string of dramatic comeback victories. Now, an infectious electricity is pulsing through the country ahead of Sunday's showdown with Spain. Wednesday's victory against England sent millions of euphoric people out on the streets, from the biggest cities to the smallest towns. Sabrina Carlos was among them, celebrating with her young daughters and her husband, who was wrapped in the Argentina flag. She says the players have shown a lesson that goes beyond football, the importance of never giving up. It's like the worse it gets, the more they try. That's a life lesson. Jorge Neme, the sociologist in the restaurant, says the players are connecting with a cross-section of Argentines in a special way.
18: La significación de los festejos y el entusiasmo en las calles.
17: The meaning behind these celebrations, the excitement in the streets, Neme says, has to do with the fact that Argentina is in a long process of economic and social decline, and somehow football offers a chance at a second opportunity, a chance to rewrite the story, and that's what's happening. Come what may against Spain on Sunday, both friends say nothing will take away the joy of having come this far. From Buenos Aires, I'm Natalie Alcoba for NPR.
0: Above the clouds, on the peaks of the Andes in South America, lived the world's highest-dwelling mammal.
7: Not a mountain goat, nor a llama, but the Andean leaf-eared mouse.
2: Until a few years ago, we didn't know that mice can live at such high elevations.
0: Guillermo D'Elia is a biologist at Austral University of Chile. He's part of a team studying life on some of the highest peaks in the Americas, places that were once thought to be too cold and too low in oxygen for mammals to survive. Their findings, published last week in the journal Science, help explain how these mice live in places once thought uninhabitable.
2: This species, it lives from sea level up to the highest elevation that we have recorded is 6,700 meters, right? That's altitude is well over the vegetation line, you know, so there's nothing up there.
7: At almost 22,000 feet, there are no trees or bushes to hide in and very little oxygen. So finding mice there raised an obvious question. How are they surviving? The only way to find out was to catch one.
3: Un ratón, mira, un ratón. Un ratón, Jay. Puedes levantar esa piedra, está ahí.
0: After chasing a mouse as it darted from stone to stone, the researchers finally had their first specimen. When they analyzed it, they discovered genetic adaptations that helped the mice survive the freezing temperatures and low oxygen above the tree line.
2: They have an adaptation at the molecular level, you know, at the genetic level, the genomic level, to generate body heat, also to deal with the low levels of oxygen.
7: The team's lead researcher is Jay Storrs from the University of Nebraska. He says those adaptations offer a rare chance to see how evolution solves some of nature's toughest challenges.
4: We identified a number of genes related to energy metabolism that appear to play a key role in enabling the high elevation mice to sustain high rates of aerobic metabolism even in low oxygen conditions.
7: Those same genetic traits could also help researchers understand conditions where the human body is deprived of oxygen, like during a stroke, for example, or when living with heart or lung diseases.
4: And so there's a lot that we can learn from animals that have naturally adapted to low oxygen conditions. It can provide us with some ideas about how to treat human diseases that involve hypoxia.
0: A tiny mouse living at the edge of what's survivable and helping scientists understand how life adapts when it's pushed to its limits.

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1: 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The world is coming up, but right now the world of traffic approaching the Bay Bridge, the maze, there's a crash. Gretchen Lancour.
2: 580 in the westbound direction on the connector to westbound 80. A two-vehicle wreck here blocking the right lane of the transition ramp. Bridge crews are underway. Backup is to 24. And a new crash for eastbound 580. This is before 24. It's blocking the middle lane. It looks like a motorcycle crash. Traffic backed up to the maze. Gretchen Lancour for KQED.
1: 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And of course, coming up later this afternoon, it's your Political Breakdown, your dose coming up at 10 minutes before 5. I'm Beth Heisinger. Now the time is almost 2 o'clock on KQED San Francisco and KQEI North Highlands, Sacramento. There we are. It's 2.
3: Raging wildfires in Canada trigger health alerts on both sides of the border.
4: We're digging through the records to find out if this is some of the worst air we've ever breathed.
3: Staring into a future of forests on fire, I'm Marco Werman. Also today, a hunger striker inspires disillusioned students in India.
5: The whole education system has immense problems, but even the examinations are failing.
3: And Washington's call to dismantle the International Criminal Court is getting pushback.
6: We are better off with an institution that can strive towards that promise of never again.
3: A Pennsylvania prison tries the Scandinavian approach. So far, it's working for inmates and guards.
7: The biggest thing I probably learned is the sense of community and how that community can change people.
3: And Friday night on the jukebox in Cape Verde. It's all coming up today here on The World.
8: Live from NPR News in Washington, I'm Libby Casey. President Trump and his team had been teasing what they called a bombshell announcement on election integrity. But as NPR's Miles Parks reports, Trump's speech to the nation last night provided no new evidence for the fraud claims Trump has been making for years.
9: Last night's unveiling of newly declassified material tracked with what was already known about the 2020 election. Take Trump's claims about China, for instance. He described a sinister plot to interfere in the 2020 election, involving access to millions of voter records. But it was known China favored Joe Biden as a candidate, and the data Trump is talking about is generally public record and widely available, says David Becker of the Center for Election Innovation and Research.
10: Having the voter data itself doesn't allow you to change anything. I can have my kids' class list, but that doesn't mean I can change the grades of everybody in the class.
9: Trump provided no new evidence for any fraudulent votes cast in American elections. Miles Parks, NPR News, Washington.
8: The air quality is poor from the Dakotas into the Midwest and across the East Coast. Wildfire smoke from Canada is spiking pollution in the U.S. to dangerous levels. NPR's Kristen Wright reports.
11: Detroit, Chicago, and New York are experiencing some of the worst air quality in the world, according to rankings by IQ Air. And meteorologists say it's among the worst in years. Parts of Pennsylvania hit code purple, which is worse than red. Smoke from more than 800 wildfires burning in Canada is able to travel long distances, and the summer heat can make the air quality even worse. Officials are advising people to stay indoors, especially older adults, children, and those with health issues. Kristen Wright, NPR News, Washington.
8: Hundreds of federal border security buoys are floating down the Rio Grande after being swept away by floodwaters near Eagle Pass, Texas. The loose buoys have prompted officials to close some international bridges in South Texas. Texas Public Radio's David Martin Davies has more.
12: The Department of Homeland Security's river buoys broke loose after massive rainfall and floated downstream. The city of Eagle Pass temporarily closed two international bridges to Mexico as the barriers passed through. Downstream in Laredo, officials have activated the city's operations center, and crews are using drones to track the buoys. Officials say the drifting barriers could affect operations at the city's four international bridges. Laredo is one of the nation's busiest inland ports. DHS installed hundreds of miles of a floating border wall in the Rio Grande earlier this year to deter illegal immigration. For NPR News, I'm David Martin Davies in San Antonio.
8: Federal health officials have identified lettuce grown in Mexico and served by Taco Bell locations in five states as a source of the outbreak of cyclospora, a diarrhea-causing parasite. The CDC warns against eating iceberg lettuce in Taco Bell in five states. It's NPR.
13: Live from KQED News, I'm Natalia Navarro. Oakland community members who rallied outside police headquarters this morning are demanding greater transparency and accountability after officers shot and killed a man this week. KQED's Paula Cibula reports.
14: Two bad.
15: Organizers are calling for police to release body-worn camera footage, dispatch audio, and other information on the fatal shooting in East Oakland. Police have said the man had a lethal weapon, but have not offered further details. Kat Brooks is the executive director of the Anti-Police Terror Project.
16: It's the same talking point, right? This is what they tell you to say. It used to be, tell them you were afraid for your life. Now it's, they had a lethal weapon, right? But we're not going to tell you what that is.
15: This marks the third killing by Oakland police this year. Officials have not responded to requests for comment. I'm Paul Spulo, KQED News.
13: A man accused of running into an elderly pedestrian while fleeing from police on an electric scooter is now facing felony charges in San Francisco. KQED's Juan Carlos Lara reports.
17: Police say an officer tried to stop Melton Branch on the street Monday for an outstanding warrant, but Branch allegedly fled, driving the scooter the wrong way down multiple streets and on sidewalks before he eventually crashed into a 72-year-old woman. She reportedly suffered a fractured elbow and a broken wrist. Branch allegedly then tried to flee on foot, but was soon caught. The district attorney's office is pursuing charges including assault with a deadly weapon, battery with serious bodily injury, and possession for sale of methamphetamine. I'm Juan Carlos Lara, KQED News.
13: And I'm Natalia Navarro.
18: 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An update on the wildfire smoke coming from Canada is coming up first on The World. It's KQED.
3: This is The World. I'm Marco Werman. Thank you for being with us on this Friday. The massive wildfires in Canada are continuing to spread in Ontario. There are intense fires in the north of the province where there have been evacuations. There are also fires around Thunder Bay on the edge of Lake Superior, not far from the U.S. border. Smoke from the fires has blanketed Toronto, where my colleague Carolyn Beeler is reporting from. Carolyn, how are things there right now?
19: Marco, the air quality is much better here today. The smoke has really lifted. It does not smell like smoke anymore out here on the streets in Toronto. There were blue skies earlier. It's clouded up now, but a sigh of relief, really, for residents here who were breathing in some of the worst air quality in the world for the past few days. But, of course, that is just because the winds have shifted and they're taking the smoke from fires in northern Ontario elsewhere now. As you said, they still are burning. And here, even the health impacts, those have not disappeared.
3: Yeah, and that is what you've been focusing on these past few days. What are the headlines?
19: Well, I think a lot of people could already tell you that breathing in wildfire smoke in the short term causes eye, nose, throat irritation. It can cause headaches, dizziness, asthma attacks, wheezing, even heart palpitations. A lot of people experiencing those things. Those symptoms can be bad enough to send people to the hospital. The biggest hospital network in Toronto, which has a hospital not very far from where I'm standing right now, told me that on Wednesday, admissions to the two emergency departments that they run for shortness of breath, cough, and non-cardiac chest pain, they doubled over 2 weeks prior.
3: Wow, that is extraordinary.
19: Yeah, this is just a sample. It's just anecdotal, but it is consistent with what doctors expect to see when air conditions are as bad as they have been here this week.
3: So I know you also learned about longer-term health impacts that wildfire smoke can cause, and you learned how people are coping there in Toronto with that. Let's have a listen to your reporting.
19: When I landed in Toronto yesterday morning, I met Zita Grant outside the airport. She's a security guard in an orange safety vest who's moving traffic along outside at passenger pickup. How is it breathing here today?
20: It's pretty bad. Having to work outside, but it's not good neither. I'm also asthmatic, so it's been very hard and challenging for me. But we have no choice. You have to work.
19: And you said you're asthmatic, so does it feel harder to breathe when it's like this out?
20: Yes. It's like a stifling feeling. It's hard. Stifling feeling for sure, plus the mask, it's no good.
19: And you're wearing a KN95 mask. Does that help?
20: A little bit. Doesn't stop you from smelling it, but helps a little bit.
19: But she's still more exhausted by the end of the day than usual. People like her with pre-existing conditions and those who work outside are especially vulnerable on days like this. But everyone is impacted. Emily Pacheco works at the register of a Toronto cafe.
21: I took an Uber here, but even just the walk to the car to the restaurant was quite tough on my throat. It was very irritated. I was coughing a bit. So I'm definitely trying to avoid being outside as much as possible.
19: Others seem to be doing the same. This cafe is inside a park, and Pacheco estimates business is down about 50%.
21: Definitely a lot slower than usual. I'm assuming people are not coming out because of the air quality. It's a bit dangerous to be out in the park right now.
19: I wanted to understand what makes this smoke so dangerous, so I met up with Toronto family physician Samantha Green outside of the shelter for unhoused women where she works along with a downtown hospital. When someone takes in a big breath of this wildfire smoke, what happens inside of our body?
22: So wildfire smoke is a toxic soup of different substances, but we know that there's a lot of particulate matter, PM2.5.
19: That refers to the tiny size of those particles, 30 times smaller than the width of a human hair.
22: When we breathe it in, it goes into the lungs. It can cause harm directly to the lungs, and then it can also be absorbed into the bloodstream.
19: So it can actually get inside of our bloodstream. It's that small?
22: Yes, it is that small, and it has been linked with increased respiratory conditions and increased
19: and making existing respiratory conditions like asthma worse.
22: It also can trigger an inflammatory cascade leading to heart attacks, to strokes, and we know that over time it also causes problems in the brain.
19: Estimates suggest hundreds of thousands of premature deaths each year are linked to PM2.5 released by wildfire smoke. And the levels of PM2.5 have been rising fastest in North America.
22: It's super scary, especially because so many of us have little control over whether we're exposed.
19: That's especially true for people who work outdoors or don't have housing, like the women walking in and out of the shelter where Green works in addition to her hospital shifts. Are you seeing the impact of this in your patients?
22: You know, I am. In fact, I had a patient this morning who said that he has been wheezing for the last 24 hours, despite not having any known respiratory conditions like asthma. I also had a patient actually admitted to hospital last night with heat stroke.
19: Toronto saw both record hot days and the world's worst air quality in the same week.
22: And when we have the two combined climate change impacts, it's very difficult to cope because normally people without air conditioning, they try to cool down their apartments at night by opening the windows. But when there is this really bad air quality, we don't want to be doing that. So it's very difficult to cope.
19: Green mentioned climate change, which is a big factor here. To learn more about that, I met up with scientist Mike Watton. He just retired from the Canadian Forest Service. Hi, Mike. I'm Carolyn.
23: Carolyn, good to meet you.
19: Nice to meet you. Mike has lived here for 25 years.
23: I haven't seen smoke like this in Toronto ever.
19: We're in a park, and Watton points out the smoke we can see over the trees.
23: We can see the top of some condo buildings that have been developing all along the waterfront. Normally, it's a much clearer view.
19: The smoke that is making those condo buildings in the distance look a bit fuzzy, a bit obscured. Where is it from?
23: The majority of it's from about 1,000 kilometers to the 600 miles to the northwest of us right now.
19: About 1 million acres are burning in northern Ontario, according to Watton's read of the satellite imagery. It has been hot and dry there for the last month or so, he says, creating a pocket of really dry forests.
23: You end up with an area that, one, it can support new ignitions happening, and two, when fire gets spreading, it can be very intense, big flames, lots of energy released, lots of smoke produced. And so that's what we're in.
19: climate change has meant hotter temperatures all over the world. And it does sometimes also bring heavier rain, too. But not everywhere. And Watton says there is not nearly enough to squelch the increased fire risk.
23: It takes an incredible increase in rain to offset just small increases in temperature, really. And so we're seeing really what has been predicted for decades, that you will have overall drier fuels and you will have more challenging burning conditions, more intense fires.
19: The city of Toronto this week closed its pools and splash pads for a few days and canceled outdoor kids' summer camps or moved them indoors. It's also offering people some indoor relief. To help people protect themselves from the health impacts of this smoke, the city of Toronto has opened six what they're calling cleaner air spaces, which is public buildings that have good filtration systems to allow people to escape the smoke. One of them is in City Hall. I'm going to head in and see what's going on. I walk into the modern and a little bit imposing lobby of City Hall. Hi there. We're looking for the cleaner air space that's here at City Hall. Yeah. At the front desk, Malik Sheff is confused. Clearly, he doesn't get this question a lot.
0: Did they provide you any location? Like West Tower or something?
19: But then he's really helpful. He tells me what this cleaner airspace is.
0: So we have a filtration system here that filters the outside smoke. So you can stay here. We have a HVAC level 3 air filtration system. So that's where we notify the residents if you want to escape the wildfire. You can come here.
19: Can you tell if anyone has come specifically for this cleaner air space?
0: We haven't received any inquiry like that, to be honest with you.
19: It is just a lobby, after all. Just a few places to sit. No signs announcing this place has great air. I don't see anyone who looks like they're just here for the air, so I ask around. Hi there.
1: Hi.
19: Do you know that this is one of the city's cleaner air spaces?
1: You mean in here?
19: Yeah. Yeah.
1: No, I didn't know that inside this building was the cleanest place to be.
19: Do you know, have you ever heard about cleaner airspaces?
1: I mean, I would be into it. So, as we can tell, the smoke right now ain't great.
19: This guy doesn't know the city has six and that he's standing in one. Neither does the woman wearing a city ID on a lanyard around her neck. Do you work here?
2: Yes, I do.
19: Okay.
2: Yeah.
19: Do you know that this is called a cleaner airspace? Tiptoeing away. Thank you. It was the same at another cleaner airspace I visited not far away. So I called up the city public health department to ask about it. I spoke with Associate Medical Officer Howard Shapiro. Do you think this is an effective tool to help protect public health?
4: So it is, in that the air quality inside those spaces

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1: Can be done to adapt.
2: So we do need to tackle this at the root source, at the cause, which is burning fossil fuels and causing climate change, which we know is driving more wildfires.
1: Shapiro said something similar in a kind of surprising way for someone whose job it is to help the city protect public health. He said there's not that much the city can actually do.
3: I think it's a good demonstration that mitigation is the inferior option to prevention, right? There's certain things you can do for a forest fire or a heat wave, but there's going to be additional health effects or things that arise even with your best mitigation efforts compared to not having it all in the first place.
4: Carolyn Beeler in Toronto is with us again. So there's not much city governments can do. Is that really the takeaway from that expert with the Toronto Department of Public Health?
1: That's what he told me, and I repeated that phrasing back to him, and he said, yeah, that's what I'm saying. There's not that much that city governments can do.
4: So where do people in Toronto go from here?
1: Well, he did say that there are more things that individuals can do to protect themselves, like wearing masks that fit well, improving AC systems to improve the air quality in homes, even jerry-rigging kind of DIY air filters at home. I wanted to hear more about that, so I reached out to one more person, a professor of disaster and emergency management at York University, which is just outside of Toronto, and he had some really good tips, which we will hear more about later on in the show.
4: I am looking forward to that. The World's Carolyn Beeler reporting from Toronto. Thank you very much.
1: Thanks, Marco.
4: A quick update on royal politics in Japan. Parliament there has approved an historic revision to the 19th century imperial house law. It's generating controversy for reaffirming that only paternal lineage males can become emperor. In a concession to concerns about the shrinking imperial family, the revisions now allow the adoption of distant male relatives into the family. But it also affirms that Emperor Naruhito's 24-year-old daughter, Princess Aiko, cannot ascend to the throne. The princess is hugely popular, and many Japanese want her to be the emperor's successor. The male-only succession rule means the emperor's younger brother is next in line, then his 19-year-old nephew. It turns out that old habits die hard when it comes to the 1,500-year-old hereditary institution.

0: Coming up next, a political movement in India that started as satire but is now galvanizing disillusioned youth. 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
1: It's 2:20. I'm Michelle Hennigan. That report on the hunger strike in India is coming up on The World after your KQED traffic update, starting in San Mateo. Good afternoon, Gretchen Lancor.
2: Good afternoon, Michelle. We have a crash for 101 in the southbound direction before Poplar Avenue. Two cars involved, but they got it moved over to the shoulder. Traffic heavy from Broadway. And a problem for Orinda, the Caldecott Tunnel, eastbound 24. A stall is blocking the right lane of the right bore, the back up to Broadway. Northbound 13, that is heavy from Moraga Avenue. Gretchen Lancor for KQED.
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3: 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Corporate earnings, CPI, and PPI, making the data make sense. That's what we're going to do next time on Marketplace.
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0: This is The World. I'm Marco Werman. Today marked day 20 of a hunger strike for an Indian political activist in Delhi. Sonam Wangchuk has been protesting in support of the Cockroach Junta Party. That is the name of the party. We'll explain in a moment. Wangchuk said he was supporting the Cockroach Party's calls for the country's education minister to resign.
4: The whole education system has immense problems, but even the examinations are failing. So, of course, when young people raise their voice for that, education being my field for

0: the last 40 years, it was natural for me.
1: In that interview with the BBC last month, Wang Chuk said his hunger strike would continue until the minister resigns or he dies. In solidarity, dozens of protesters have joined him in fasting on the streets of the Indian capital. Mukulika Banerjee is a political anthropologist who stays across democracy in India at the London School of Economics. Mukulika, I need you to start by explaining the Cockroach Party name. Most listeners would find that to be improbable for a political movement, or at least for one that wants to be taken seriously. So what's the origin of the name?
2: So this party was set up by a bunch of students in the middle of May, so almost exactly 2 months ago. The Chief Justice of India, when hearing a case about senior advocates and who should get the title of that, made a remark saying that these young people who don't have jobs and they become activists and protesters and social media influencers, they are like cockroaches and do harm to society. These words were then taken up by Abhijit Dibke and his comrades, and they set up a party called Cockroach Janata Party, taking ownership, owning this name which was hurled as abuse, calling themselves cockroaches, as the Chief Justice had done. And of course, the name also mirrors and evokes the Bharatiya Janata Party, which is Prime Minister Modi and the ruling party in Delhi at the moment.
1: So would you say that the Cockroach Party has a political platform? I mean, what do they stand for?
2: So their initial stated objective was really to draw the government's attention to the dire state of the education system in India. And in particular, what had happened in the middle of May was NEET, which is the National Eligibility and Entrance Test, which is a national exam where millions of students take this exam every year. It's a joint entrance exam to all medical and dental colleges across India. Students spend a whole year preparing for it, etc. And this year, not for the first time, after the exam was held, it was cancelled because it was found that the examination paper that had been used had been leaked and had been in circulation before the exam. So the examination was considered null and void and they were going to hold it again. I think your listeners need to understand that taking this exam for a vast majority of Indians is a huge outlay of money and resources and time.
1: Right.
2: More than 20 students killed themselves. They committed suicide. They just couldn't bear the thought of taking this exam again. It's entirely multiple choice, very stressful. People mortgage homes and land in order to pay the fees for coaching colleges, you know, so families invest a lot of time, not to speak of the young people, 18-year-olds, who actually take this examination.
1: Okay, interesting. So now let's talk about this man who seems to be among the party's most stalwart supporters, Sonam Wangchuk. Who is he exactly in this movement, and why is he so exercised by the education minister to go on this hunger strike?
2: So Sonam Wangchuk is known to be an environmentalist, an educationist, a climate activist in the northernmost part of India, Ladakh, and has been known for his work on, you know, as an engineer and an innovator in the space of climate science, but also as an educator setting up schools and training institutions. So he's been in this education space, like he said in that interview, for more than four decades. He's now just coming up to his 60th birthday. So this has been a lifelong passion of his, and he's known for this. He's won numerous national and international awards for his climate activism. And Sonam Wangchuk, who, by the way, has been incarcerated for several months and was only released from jail earlier this year, was free and decided to throw his considerable weight behind the students to support their cause.
1: Well, Mukulika, you explained very clearly what's at stake with these exams. People go into debt. The anxiety of passing and success leads to people taking their lives. So we've seen dozens of people join the hunger strike. What sort of traction has the Cockroach Janata Party gained?
2: So it has now had exactly the effect it was hoping to have. What we need to understand is that hunger strikes in India have a particular valency. people understand the significance of it. In India, not eating is a sign of protest. And this is true even within the family. If somebody is upset with an argument, one of the first ways they show their upset is to refuse to have dinner that night, for instance. And this is not unnoticed. People see that this is a very powerful gesture. In the same vein, Gandhi, most famously, Mahatma Gandhi, used this as political protest during the independence struggle against the British colonial government and used it as a political tool. So hunger strikes, they have currently in India a very strong political currency. It's a big statement to make. And that's why when somebody like Sonam Wangchuk, who is pretty much a household name, goes on hunger strike, everybody sits up and takes notice because it's significant. And when he says, I'm going to fast unto death, he means it.
1: How has Narendra Modi's ruling party responded to Wangchuk's hunger strike or the Cockroach Junta Party's demands for the education minister to resign?
2: It is as if it doesn't exist. So there has been a stance of complete and utter indifference.
1: Mukulika, as of yesterday, Wangchuk's doctor said he's lost about 20 pounds. He refuses to end his fast. Where do you see things evolving at this point?
2: He seems quite determined to continue in his fast. A number of civil society groups, international groups of writers, academics, activists, filmmakers, a huge range of Indians, both in India and outside India, many based in the US, have been writing appeals to Wangchuk to call off his fast and also simultaneously asking the government of India to respond in some way to what is happening under their noses. But Wangchuk's response to anyone asking him to end his fast is to say, ask the government to respond. Don't ask me to end my fast. I'm not the problem. The problem is the government not listening to the students. Sadly, we've had one hunger fast end in the death of the protester not so long ago in India. And I think at this point, everybody is very aware that this is a distinct possibility and just hope that it doesn't happen that way.
1: That's Mukulika Banerjee. She's a political anthropologist at the London School of Economics who researches India's democracy.

0: Coming up, a Pennsylvania prison tries a Scandinavian approach to corrections, and it's getting good reviews from inmates and guards. 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
2: I'm Jeff Bennett. On the next NewsHour, the implications of President Trump's primetime address and his unfounded claims of fraud in the 2020 election. That's Friday on the PBS NewsHour.
1: Stay with us for the NewsHour from PBS. It comes on right after The World this afternoon at 3 o'clock here on KQED. It's going to be mostly cloudy tonight with lows in the 50s. The clouds should clear by midday tomorrow.
0: This is The World. I'm Marco Werman. The wildfire smoke that choked off Toronto this week did not stay there. Winds blew that smoke south through the Midwest, across New York, and to Boston. We heard Carolyn Beeler's reporting earlier on how wildfire smoke is a growing problem across North America. We also promised you some news you could use on how to keep yourself safe. For that, earlier today, Carolyn spoke with Eric Kennedy in Toronto. He's a professor of disaster and emergency management at York University.
3: Eric, the Toronto Health Department told me that there's only so much that they can do to protect people from wildfire smoke. Do you agree with that assessment?
4: I think when it comes to smoke, this is really a whole of society challenge. And honestly, with indoor air quality in general, it's a whole of society challenge. We need everyone from individuals when they're making decisions, up to our governments and society as a whole to work together to address this challenge.
3: So let's talk about individuals. Regardless of what the city could or should do, there is an urgent need for people to protect themselves now. A lot of people across North America are probably wondering how to do that. So I want to drill down into what actions people can take. I saw a lot of people all around downtown Toronto yesterday wearing masks. What do we need to know about what works and what doesn't in terms of masking against wildfire smoke?
4: So if you do need to be outdoors, wearing a mask is a great way to reduce the harm that you'll experience from fire smoke. Any mask is going to help provide you with some protection, but if you can get a mask that doesn't have air leaks, that's going to increase how much of the air is being filtered and give you the best protection possible. So make sure that you're bending that nose wire and conforming it to your face. Make sure you're not getting leaks because of the mask's size around the side of your cheeks or under the chin. Finding a mask that fits you well and doesn't have that gappiness or that leaking is really helpful. Same with having a good quality mask. So you'll often see recommendations for KN100 or N95 or KN95 masks. Those provide somewhat better filters than, say, just a surgical. But it's also about that fit piece. They fit better than surgicals. And so you want that fit and that quality working together.
3: So that's when people are outside. But this is, as we've said, an indoor air quality problem, too. Are there some key things that people should know about home filtration as smoke becomes more of a problem?
4: Absolutely. So you'll hear lots of advice to stay indoors during fire smoke events, and that is helpful, but you want to make sure that the air you're breathing when you are indoors is clean air, and you're not just trapping yourself indoor with bad air quality. In order to help with that, you can do a variety of things. So if you have a central air system, like a furnace or a central air conditioner, that probably has a filter on it. Make sure you know what the best filter is that your system allows, and make sure that that system is actually running. You don't want to put on more of a filter in terms of rating than the system can handle, because that can damage the system and reduce airflow, but you do want as good a filter as you're able to run on your particular system. Whether or not you have central air like that, you can also be using air purifiers to enhance the air quality inside. Air cleaners are really simple in practice. They're just a fan and a filter, and they're moving air through that filter to get particulate matter out of it. And so having air cleaners around the house is going to help reduce the particulates that are there, which is good for your health, both in the short term, in terms of like the irritation you might feel or exacerbated asthma, but it's also good for your health in the long term. And so keeping that clean indoor air environment by using those air cleaners is really helpful.
3: A lot of the people I spoke with yesterday were talking about how this issue of smoke has become so regular. This is the new normal. Do homeowners, do landlords need to change the way they think about this more broadly?
4: Yeah, everybody needs to change how they're thinking about this. We honestly probably need a clean air indoor revolution for so many reasons, not just fire smoke.
0: That was Professor of Disaster and Emergency Management Eric Kennedy speaking with my colleague Carolyn Beeler. For those of you not in the path of the smoke plume, you can see the thick wildfire haze for yourself on our YouTube channel. We are at The World News GBH. There are some 2 million people incarcerated in U.S. prisons. About 40,000 of them are released every year without much training to integrate back into society. But what if the American prison experience was reimagined to the benefit of inmates and to corrections officers who currently have an average life expectancy 20 years less than the average American? Corrections officials in Pennsylvania are trying an experiment that incorporates a Scandinavian mindset. Christina Quinn from the Fighting Crime podcast visited the experimental wing to see how a different model of incarceration works.
5: SCI Chester, short for State Correctional Institution, is a medium security men's prison a half hour south of Philadelphia. Razor wire fences tower over the 9-acre brick complex. I'm here to get a closer look at Little Scandinavia, the redesigned housing unit that is part of the Scandinavian Prison Project. To appreciate the difference in prison conditions, I am first shown a cell block in the general population, or GenPop for short, just down the hall from Little Scandinavia. Allison Murphy leads the tour. She's the superintendent's assistant.
6: All right, buddy.
5: Our tour was a series of open, step in, wait for the door to lock. Open, step in, wait for the door to lock. Finally, after a series of stop and locks, we arrive at D block.
6: Different smells, darker, louder over here.
5: 128 inmates to one officer seems kind of crazy to me, but in SCI Chester, that's the norm, and that lone officer is sitting inside a circular desk at the center of the block. Metal tables and chairs are bolted to the floor. The lighting is somehow dim yet harsh, and yeah, it's noisy. And there was an odd tension in the air. The distinction between that block and Little Scandinavia, only a short walk away, was immediately obvious. Once I stepped inside, the first thing I noticed was an airbrushed sign that said Little Scandinavia in cursive. The paint and lighting inside Little Scandinavia is warmer. The common area has vinyl-covered couches that are not bolted to the floor. And the corrections officers have their own office.
7: First day, I felt very proud. But I also felt taken aback by it. It looked nothing like what it looked like before. And the energy was completely different.
5: My guide in Little Scandinavia is Paige Devane, a corrections officer based full-time in the housing unit since it began. Previously, she worked in GenPop.
7: The energy was lighter. It didn't feel so closed in. It didn't feel so damp and heavy and dim here. It felt new and fresh and like we had opportunity.
5: But not everyone was convinced. Chief among them, the woman who runs SCI Chester, Superintendent Gina Clark.
8: I wasn't a fan of Scandinavia, I'll tell you that, when it opened. I still had that old school corrections mindset, like, what are you kidding? I just thought it was going to be a disaster. I said, this is never going to work. We're giving them too much freedom. People are going to take advantage of it. I could not have been more wrong than thinking that. The biggest thing I probably learned from Scandinavia is the sense of community and how that community can change people.
5: Back in the Little Scandinavia housing unit, I was seeing things I would not expect to find in a prison block. I see a beautiful giant fish tank that is immaculate. And I mean, there are countless plants here.
7: Bringing greenery to any space is a good thing. One of the key principles that we brought back were the idea that we can improve safety for staff and residents alike through building rapport. obviously on a housing unit with one officer and 28 residents, there's no way you can build rapport with anyone, and it's quite frankly frowned upon.
9: But fraternization, building rapport between corrections officers and residents, is integral to Little Scandinavia. This is not typical, but nothing is typical here. Inmates aren't even called inmates. They're called residents.
7: This is where the magic happens, our kitchen.
10: Hi, guys. Good morning.
11: Good morning.
7: Drew, what are you making?
12: Grilled cheese and potato wedges.
8: That sounds delicious.
7: Easy peasy. We have a lot of communal meals, which is wonderful.
9: In Norway, inmates can buy groceries from the prison's commissary. That wasn't possible at SCI Chester, so they rejiggered the formula a bit and set up a prisoner shopping program with ShopRite supermarkets. They can take money they earn in the prison's work program and purchase groceries with it, like in real life. And for many of these men who came into prison as teenagers, learning how to budget and cook are not skills they had before starting their sentences.
8: I'm noticing that guys are going in and out of their rooms freely.
7: Yes. So we're in the hours of 8 a.m. to 3 p.m. It's productivity time. They're going to be working on something constructive, but they can come in and out of their rooms as they please during this time.
9: There was one more place on my tour that Paige was excited to show me.
7: When we went to Norway, I was taken aback by how much green space there was. Mm-hmm. D-Bane. So we have been afforded a space that we can come outside, enjoy the fresh air, listen to the birds.
8: That's really lovely.
9: It's a garden.
7: It is. We have a garden out here. The guys will come out, hang out at night, and just flex.
9: The academics behind the Scandinavian Prison Project are Jordan Hyatt, a professor at Drexel University in Pennsylvania, and Sinova Anderson, a professor at the University of Oslo. Jordan was at SCI Chester when I visited.
13: We've taken groups of officers to Scandinavia 3 times over the past few years.
9: The whole idea began in 2018.
13: Frontline correctional officers were able to travel abroad to Scandinavia to see firsthand kind of how that system worked. Getting the chance to work on the blocks and experience firsthand how their Scandinavian counterparts do their job. Those are the staff who then come back and propose the kinds of changes. They are the experts in corrections. They are the ones who do the job here. If you look at what they've done here at Chester, it's changes that are big. It's changes that are small. But it's also changes that are sometimes a lot less visible, right? Thinking about the way that the staff are trained and they're given the autonomy to run a unit in a very different way.
9: Everyone who is in the general population units has the chance to move into Little Scandinavia when a spot opens up. Jordan says this lottery process allows his team to conduct a randomized control trial on how moving into this kind of living environment can affect a person.
13: We are very interested in seeing whether or not there was an increase in violence. It has been the case so far that incidents of violence on the unit are very, very rare and much rarer than perhaps in the rest of the facility.
9: In Norway, corrections officers go through 2 years of training, both practical and in the classroom. And this level of education and support for COs is a critical piece of this project.
13: The Little Scandinavia unit provides an opportunity to not only kind of rethink the way that a prison housing unit could be, but also a way to document that in ways that go beyond kind of the traditional metrics. So we want to understand what is it like to have a single cell? How does that impact their sleep quality? And how do these kind of non-traditional measures of understanding prison climate possibly provide us a window into understanding the lived experience of incarceration? And also, how does that translate to staff well-being? And there's a growing body of research that suggests that these two groups are intrinsically linked.
9: This all sounds great and pretty groovy. Some might even argue Little Scandinavia is a little too groovy. Brett Buckland is the research director at Pennsylvania's Department of Corrections, and he's on the advisory board of the Scandinavian Prison Project.
14: I think my prior was that we probably would have a null impact here, at least on recidivism. We probably wouldn't reduce recidivism, but not make people worse either. But in general, I would think that's a leading indicator that a person's on the right track to personal growth. If we're seeing more positive behavior in prison and more growth, then that should translate to the outside. But I do want to hedge there because we don't have the recidivism results. And let's say even if we do find a reduction in recidivism, is it enough of a reduction to justify the cost? Because every bit of money that we spend on that is a bit of money that we can't spend on something else, somewhere else.
9: In 2013, Pennsylvania's Department of Corrections sent Brett to Europe before the project began. He admits he was struck by what he saw and thought there were things they could or should incorporate back in Pennsylvania.
14: One of the most impressive things to me was the staff training that they do over there in their prison system. They put their corrections officers through a 2-year training before they're on the job. And I think we're at like 5 weeks here in Pennsylvania.
9: The corrections officers who work in Little Scandinavia volunteered and were chosen on merit, handpicked for the job. Given that, they could be primed to appreciate the benefits.
14: It may work at SCI Chester or in a limited environment, but when we kind of scale this more broadly, pick kind of the average staff person, could that have the same results?
9: Personal space is a privilege only afforded to Little Scandinavia, something this inmate doesn't take for granted.
12: My name is Lewis. Been here on the Scandinavia housing unit for approximately 3.5 years now.
9: Were you in Gen Pop before?
12: Was on Gen Pop for a few years, and at the time I had been incarcerated for about 16, 17 years, and I've been incarcerated now for going on 20.
9: So how much longer are you going to be here?
12: 2 years and a few months, so not really long anymore.
9: Do you feel like this space will allow you to re-enter the real world, so to speak, with greater ease?
12: Yes, absolutely. I just signed up and put an application in for Eastern University to get my associate's degree in liberal arts. And just having this space here with no interruptions, growing to a better person.
9: While it's still too early in the Little Scandinavia project to determine exactly how effective this initiative is on reducing recidivism, it's clear the residents appreciate the difference it is making on their lives inside prison.
7: I think the men feel safe in the housing unit. I think the staff feel safe in the housing unit. I've actually never felt safer working in corrections than I do over here, which is interesting because every single thing we do over here is counterintuitive to the way that I was trained, but I feel much safer. The population feels safer. And really that was our goal when we created this housing unit, to create an environment where the men could elect to change. Having the opportunity to work on this housing unit has absolutely improved my quality of life. The life expectancy of a corrections officer is 58. They say you might get like 40 checks before you die after you retire.
9: Is the correlation there just the stress?
7: Stress, yeah, absolutely. And the mental health, the statistics for mental health, it's horrifying if you look at the statistics. It's terrible.
9: What's the difference between working an 8-hour shift here versus an 8-hour shift in Gen Pop?
7: It's not as draining. You don't feel defeated. Some days you can walk into a general population housing unit and 5 minutes in feel like your day is shot. It doesn't feel that way over here. I feel excited to be here.
9: And what's it like coming home as compared to how it was when you were in Gen Pop?
7: Well, I cry a lot less. So, and that's the truth. Honestly, leaving here now, I don't cry. I've got teammates with me every single day. We are better together.
9: And in Little Scandinavia, it seems like this community of residents and correctional officers are better together, sharing this environment. The signs are so encouraging that the Pennsylvania Department of Corrections is expanding this model to 3 other state prisons. Here's Jordan Hyatt again.
13: This is a way of rethinking the role of a correction officer, rethinking the way that housing units can be run or should be run, and using the Scandinavian model as an inspiration for those changes.
9: Researchers in Oslo and Pennsylvania are still crunching the data to see what kind of impact Scandinavian-style prisons have on reducing recidivism and staff turnover. Even though the evidence is only anecdotal at this point, Little Scandinavia is much more peaceful than the rest of SCI Chester. Does that make it enough of a success? Skeptics like Brett Buckland argue this kind of program only works if there is a significant return on investment. In the meantime, Pennsylvania is willing to find out. From the evidence I saw there, it's no surprise the pilot is being expanded. I'm Christina Quinn.
0: Christina's report comes to us from the Fighting Crime podcast, Little Scandinavia, an American prison experiment. Still to come, a defense of the International Criminal Court as Washington calls for its dismantling. 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
1: 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The hot pop tune of the moment in Cape Verde will close out today's episode of The World. The time is 2:49. I'm Michelle Hennigan. Gretchen will be here with your traffic update in 10 minutes.
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0: This is The World. I'm Marco Werman. Secretary of State Marco Rubio is stepping up the Trump administration's attacks on the International Criminal Court. This week, he accused the court of targeting the United States and its allies. Rubio says Washington is prepared to weaken the court through sanctions and diplomatic pressure. Critics warn that the move could undermine one of the world's main institutions for prosecuting atrocities and crimes against humanity. The World's Shirin Jafari has more.
19: Rubio made his threats to the ICC in a media blitz. An op-ed in the Wall Street Journal, a statement on the State Department's website, and a video posted on social media.
20: As we speak, the ICC and its friends are waging a war against our country, not with bullets or missiles, but with statutes and compacts and the force of so-called international law.
19: Rubio said that the court undermines American sovereignty by trying to investigate U.S. personnel. Its unelected judges, thousands of miles away, he said, are planning to prosecute Americans who are only trying to protect their country. He ended with this.
20: If they believe they can deprive us of our sovereignty, we will teach them the full meaning of American resolve.
21: The strange thing about Rubio's remarks is that they are fighting what is, for the most part, a really pretty non-existent threat.
19: Rebecca Hamilton teaches law at American University, Washington. She's a former prosecution lawyer at the ICC. She says the ICC's threats are non-existent because the U.S. is not a member of the court. So it has no jurisdiction over the U.S. and Americans unless they've committed wrongdoing in a member state territory.
21: And even then, there is U.S. legislation that would protect U.S. service members. And at the end of the day, the key thing to remember is that the ICC is a court of last resort, which means that it cannot prosecute a case under its own statute if there is a domestic jurisdiction that is able and willing to prosecute.
19: She says the secretary is speaking to a couple of different audiences.
21: This is a low-cost way of signaling to the Israeli government, we support you, and to sending that same message to domestic constituencies here in the U.S. that support Israel's actions in Gaza.
19: In 2024, the ICC issued arrest warrants for Israeli Prime Minister Benjamin Netanyahu and former Defense Minister Yoav Gallant over alleged war crimes in Gaza. Another audience Rubio is addressing, Hamilton says, are U.S. service members who are increasingly being asked to participate in operations that might have legal implications.
21: This involves the boat strikes that we're seeing in the Caribbean, also actions in Venezuela, El Salvador, Iran.
19: The ICC was created in 2002 with the goal of prosecuting those accused of genocide, war crimes, and crimes against humanity. 125 countries are members, but the U.S. has never ratified the court's founding treaty. Hamilton says U.S.'s attacks on the court is not new. Rubio's comments this week reminded her of similar attempts by George W. Bush following criticisms about U.S.'s wars in Iraq and Afghanistan. But Eugene Kontrovich, who teaches law at George Mason University, says Rubio is right. It is time for the court to be dismantled.
22: In its 25 years of existence, it has only convicted, after final appeals, 6 defendants for core atrocity crimes. 6 in 25 years. And these were all African warlords.
19: Kontrovich raises multiple criticisms. One weakness, he says, is that the court doesn't have the power to enforce its own decisions. It doesn't have a military or a police force.
22: I think the ICC is not worth fighting for. I think the fact that Europe's going to do it is kind of more about dogma and kind of quasi-spiritual beliefs about global justice than about any practical business.
19: European countries who are more supportive of the court, he says, will likely push back against any American pressures. Tom Dannenbaum, who teaches law at Stanford, points out that in his remarks, Secretary of State Rubio didn't offer any concrete steps that the U.S. is planning to take. That doesn't mean it won't. In fact, in the past, the U.S. has imposed sanctions on several judges, prosecutors, and civil society organizations working with the court. It can also pressure countries who are members to leave. Dannenbaum admits that the ICC needs improvements, but he also points to its successes. For example, when the former Philippine president, Rodrigo Duterte, was arrested and transferred to The Hague to appear before judges.
2: This is an individual who, when he was perpetrating alleged crimes in the Philippines, was the president of that country and seemed untouchable. But ultimately, the Philippines was the state that transferred him to the International Criminal Court precisely because it recognized that this was really the only institution that could be the institution through which accountability for Duterte's actions would be effectively pursued.
19: Rebecca Hamilton, who served at the ICC as a prosecutor, says we can acknowledge the court's shortcomings and aim to improve it without dismantling it altogether.
21: For victims of atrocity crimes, and I've spoken to so many around the world, simply knowing that there is a impartial court out there in the international system that is willing to say this harm was done to you by this person, that brings enormous validation and means a lot to them.
19: That is not enough, she says, but it's a start. Hamilton says that one obvious way for American officials and service members to avoid possible prosecution is to not commit crimes in the first place. For the world, I'm Shirin Jafori.
0: The World Cup wraps up this weekend, as you know. Either Argentina will repeat their 2022 victory or Spain will stop them. I don't think we need a reminder, though, of who's already won. Cape Verde. The world fell in love with the Blue Sharks and their extraordinary goalie, Vizinha, and Cape Verde felt the love as they made their improbable and historic run to the round of 32. With two final matches remaining, it's a good time to check in on the soundtrack for a Friday night in Praia, the capital of those islands off the west coast of Africa.

As luck would have it, climbing up the top 20 on the Apple Music charts in Cape Verde is this number, courtesy of Cape Verdean pop star Elio Batala. It also features Jojay, one of the country's top musical collaborators, who, by the way, is slated to play some dates in the U.S. later this year, including in the large Cape Verdean market of Boston. This is Obrigado, or Thank You.

And that's where we leave it. The World comes to you every weekday from the Nan and Bill Harris studio in Boston. We're online at theworld.org and on YouTube at The World News GBH. I'm Marco Werman. Have yourselves a relaxing weekend. We'll be back with you on Monday.

0: 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By the PRX Ambassador Council, whose members include Serena Altschul, John and Kimberly Morch, Christopher Sakara, Jennifer Carroll, Belinda Kylie, Lawrence Hall, and Dan Tauber. The World's theme music is composed by Ned Porter. The World is a co-production of GBH Boston and PRX.
1: 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Here's Gretchen Lancor.
2: 101 in the northbound direction after McKee Road. Fire crews are mopping up after a grass fire. Looks like they just got that right lane reopened. And in Walnut Creek, a multi-vehicle crash for 680 northbound before Ignacio Valley Road. It's been moved over to the center divide. The commute was already backed up to Danville. Gretchen Lancor for KQED.
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3: Good evening. I'm Jeff Bennett. Amna Nawaz is away. On the NewsHour tonight, President Trump once again tries to sow doubt in the election process. But newly declassified documents he points to as evidence fail to back up his claims. Amid widespread destruction, Gazans find a way to watch the World Cup, bringing brief moments of joy and of hope.
4: I want to travel abroad and install my prosthetics. 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
3: And Christopher Nolan's blockbuster adaptation of The Odyssey opens to rave reviews. Why the ancient story has enduring resonance.
5: It's about community. It's about who belongs in a particular place, what it means to have a home.

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1: Welcome to the NewsHour. The Trump administration is escalating its efforts to exert greater federal control over the nation's elections. Today, Homeland Security Secretary Mark Wayne Mullen threatened local election officials with jail time if they refuse to cooperate with administration requests for voter data. It follows President Trump using a primetime address to revive debunked claims about the integrity of American elections and to call for more restrictive voting laws ahead of the November midterms. For a closer look at what the president said and what the facts show, we turn to our White House correspondent, Liz Landers.
2: No trust, no greatness.
3: New claims about old grievances with little evidence to back it up. In a primetime address, President Donald Trump tried to influence the conversation around election security just months before the midterms.
2: Tonight, I'm announcing the immediate declassification and release of critical intelligence, revealing shocking vulnerabilities in our election infrastructure.
3: Armed with newly declassified files, his central target was a familiar foreign adversary, China.
2: The People's Republic of China carried out what is believed to be the largest compromise of election data in history, resulting in China's illicit acquisition of 220 million U.S. voter files.
3: The president painted a dark picture of U.S. election security, but a close look at the White House's own released documents reveal a different reality. Throughout hundreds of pages of heavily redacted files, the intelligence community discusses China's attempts to potentially influence the 2020 election, though it's often presented as potential dangers, with no evidence that the attempts were successful. In fact, one declassified document explicitly states that, quote, publicly available U.S. voter registration information for six states was downloaded by the People's Republic of China, redacted, in 2022, well past the 2020 election. David Becker, a former Department of Justice attorney who runs the Center for Election Innovation and Research, said Trump's claims are false.
4: The reality is it wasn't a hack. As much as we might not like the fact that China is trying to acquire as much data as it can on Americans, the voter lists in the United States are public. There's a public voter list in every state. It's available for purchase. Sometimes it's free.
3: Mr. Trump also alleged a coordinated campaign by Beijing to target his political standing.
2: They fought like hell not to have it Donald Trump to win, and for good reason.
3: And turned his focus to the hardware of democracy itself.
2: They're vulnerable and they're easily compromised.
3: Becker said unfounded conspiracies regarding foreign tampering do not match American safeguards.
4: So we have had all paper ballots in the United States since at least 2020. The only state that doesn't have paper ballots currently is Louisiana.
3: Becker added these ballots leave a verifiable physical trail reviewed by the voter.
4: The voter has reviewed the ballot every time, and that's why we know that our vote counts are correct. It's not that we trust the machines. Any machine could malfunction. Our machines are under very strict chain of custody. They're not connected to the internet.
3: The president did not stop at China. He also pointed to electronic voting machines using a foreign example to warn of domestic vulnerabilities.
2: The CIA obtained reporting of a specific plot to do a big number in favor of the corrupt Maduro regime in Venezuela, and that's exactly what happened, conspiring to digitally rig their own country's elections in 2020, and that's what they did.
3: But those efforts would only be possible if every step of the election process was under Venezuelan government control, which is why the documents released conclude such efforts to manipulate vote totals would not work in the U.S. Mr. Trump also took aim at immigration, linking border crossings directly to the ballot box.
2: According to the DHS review, state voter rolls and public records, they identified approximately 278,000 non-citizens who are registered to vote in federal elections.
3: The report did not say how that number was reached. Homeland Security Secretary Mark Wayne Mullen was unable to say in a press conference today how many, if any, of those people actually were able to vote. The president used the speech to pressure Congress to pass the Save America Act, a sweeping voter ID and proof of citizenship bill.
5: But federal databases and screening tools used to identify non-citizens have been repeatedly shown to erroneously flag United States citizens. Inaccuracies frequently surface when the systems rely on outdated records or attempt to verify the citizenship status of naturalized Americans. It accumulates false positives so often that a federal judge just last month blocked the Trump administration from using it.
3: Adding it has haphazardly combined and repurposed, quote, the private information of millions of Americans, including citizenship data that they knew to be unreliable. The president's repeated false claims do serve one political goal, preemptively sowing doubts ahead of the November midterms. Becker says despite all that, elections will run smoothly.
4: I have every confidence the election's going to be secure. It's also going to be convenient for voters to participate in. And whoever the voters choose to serve, those people are going to take office.
3: For the PBS NewsHour, I'm Liz Landers.
1: For perspective, we turn now to Sue Gordon. She spent 30 years in the intelligence community, serving as Principal Deputy Director of National Intelligence during President Trump's first term, the highest-ranking career intelligence official in the country at that time. Sue Gordon, welcome back to the NewsHour.
6: Thanks. Glad to be here.
1: The president, in his speech last night, focused heavily on China and what he described as newly revealed intelligence about the 2020 election. Based on what has been made public, did you hear anything that changes the intelligence community's fundamental assessment of what happened in 2020?
6: No. On three levels. Number one, that China and other nation states are interested in influencing our elections to achieve their purposes is not new. It's something we've been focused on specifically since 2016. So the idea that they also want to pursue advantage that, through that route is not new. I didn't see anything or hear anything that surprised me. And the other thing is, I think people just need to know intelligence is just the beginning of a process. Intelligence is simply intent. So it is a long way, even if there are new data there, from new data that says China has an intent to do something, to getting to an activity, to an impact, and to an outcome. And so 2020 is settled. It's settled, right? There's just nothing in there that changes that. But it's not just the intelligence assessment of intention. It is the far broader assessment that we looked at the election and it was sound and saw no evidence of impact.
1: The president also suggested that intelligence about China was in some way suppressed or kept from him. You served as Principal Deputy Director of National Intelligence during his first term. How plausible is it that intelligence of this significance would have been deliberately withheld from the president?
6: Now, remember, I'm of that community and believe in those women and men who sign up for the to support the Constitution, but it makes no sense. So first, let's go back to 2016, where the intelligence community was screaming at the top of its lungs of Russian intention to influence our elections, beginning of the first Trump administration. So it has, from that point, been an incredible focus of the intelligence community. And the other thing I think that gets lost when President Trump talks about himself and that people are interested in harming him, when intelligence looks at activities, it is those activities that are intended to undermine our nation, our democracy. So the idea that you would have this group of people who spend their lives keeping America safe for democracy would somehow keep information about foreign attempts to undermine that same thing they serve is just doesn't work And look at 2016 with how much effort we put into it, even though in those years, President Trump wasn't as interested in hearing it from us.
1: Is there an irony here, an unfortunate irony, that by repeatedly suggesting that American elections are in some way compromised, that the president is advancing one of the objectives by countries like Russia and China, objectives that they have pursued?
6: Yeah, 100%. And I'm pretty sure I said it to President Trump in the first administration, and I'll say it again. The grand bargain of a democracy is that anyone can run for office and everyone accepts the outcome. And when things happen to change that bargain and let Americans believe that maybe that's not true, that has served the purpose of our adversaries and competitors. And so they don't even have to achieve any real effect if we just increasingly distrust that which is so fundamental to who we are. In other words, the greatest threat to America is that we stop believing in ourselves. And when the president sows this kind of, in my estimation, ill-founded discontent about our institutions, he has in fact done that work.
1: One thing that can be confusing for the American people who are watching all of this unfold is that there is this conflation of a very real intelligence threat posed by China and all of these claims that aren't supported by the evidence. So how do you separate legitimate concerns about foreign influence and cyber vulnerabilities from unsupported claims that an election result was in some way corrupted?
6: Yeah, so that's a really great question. I think the intelligence community can be accused of being arcane in its language sometimes, but it is very transparent about how much work is going on by adversaries to influence our campaign. And that is by supporting different candidates, by putting money into our system, to getting information to understand how they might shape what our voters believe. That's influence. And that is very real, very possible, very aggressive, and hard to counter because that is just working democracy the way it works. The other piece is interference, and that is physically doing damage and changing one vote for A to one vote to B. That is really hard to do. And again, since 2016, there's been so much work. The beginning of this episode on NewsHour was very clear in terms of how much work has been gone on to make sure that our election process is secure. And the other thing that's really a strength of our election process is that it is run locally. And so the idea that someone be able to get into it and create a systemic effect that would matter is vanishingly small, even though you have to watch it all the time. But right now, I just think that difference between influence, which is shaping opinion, which is going on right now, and interference, which is changing outcome, is still a very clear and where our assessment falls.
1: Sue Gordon, always good to speak with you. Thanks for joining us.
6: You bet. Great to see you.
1: Well, late today, a federal district court again rejected the Justice Department's bid to obtain state voter rolls for what is now the 16th straight time. Our Liz Landers is back now with a view from those responsible for running our elections.
5: For more on how state election administrators are responding to the president's speech, I'm joined now by two election officials in key battleground states, Arizona Secretary of State Adrian Fontes and Gabe Sterling of the Georgia Secretary of State's office. Gentlemen, thank you for joining NewsHour.
7: Thanks for having us.
8: Happy to be here.
5: Secretary Fontes, I'm going to start with you. How do you respond to the president's claim from last night's speech that nearly 280,000 non-citizens are registered to vote nationwide and the accusations that Democrats do not care about this issue? Do you?
7: Well, I care about the issue. I just don't think that the president has his facts right, and I don't think he's telling the entire story. I think his numbers are wrong. In fact, when we dug a little bit deeper into some of the documentation, we know the numbers are wrong. And you know, we've got better things to do than listen to the president's grievance from 2020. We've got an election to run. And I think election administrators across the country understand that they have work to do. We are professionals. We've been running great elections for a very long time. And interestingly, you never heard the president complaining about what happened in 2024, did you? And so I think as to this subject particularly, this particular president lacks credibility to the degree that his comments were really given the weight that they deserve, which is not much.
5: Gabe, the president said that Georgia was one of 18 states whose voter files were compromised by China, 220 million files in total nationwide. Is this

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1: Secretary Fontes, I'll let you answer first.
2: Well, yeah, it doesn't change the results because our elections are run by professionals who can distinguish between their duty and their opinion. I think what's really important here, let's just go back to that voter data question of the voter rolls. We want certain portions of our voter rolls to be public, like they are public right now, because that way folks who know how these systems work can look at who's registered to vote, can go to a cast vote record later, and they can verify that only registered voters voted. That is a safeguard. That is a transparency issue. That is an access question, and it keeps us accountable. We know this. Those of us who do this work. So, you know, Gabe and the folks in Georgia, they do a great job. Folks across the country do a great job. The problem we have is the lies from the White House are making us look terrible, and that's problematic for our voters.
1: Gabe, did you hear anything in last night's speech that makes you rethink what happened in 2020 and the election that was certified in Georgia?
3: Well, of course not. None of this is a revelation. This is all stuff we have all known as election administrators. And I'm just happy to see that the White House and the federal government is catching up to where election administrators have been working for the last 10, 15, 20 years. We deal with these issues every day. We deal with the fact that people try to register and they shouldn't be trying to register. We deal with list maintenance. We deal with logic and accuracy testing for our machines. These are constant things that we do. We are always improving. We are always measuring. And the stuff last night, here's the real issue. I think a lot of what he said last night was true, but it was cast in such a way to make it seem nefarious and awful. He said, there are all these, they have your data. There are all these, you know, non-citizens on the registration list. What he didn't say was they voted.
1: Mr. Secretary, you are in the middle of election preparation right now. Arizona has primaries on Tuesday. Does anything you heard last night make you think you need to check or reconsider anything for those elections this coming week?
2: Nope. Nothing I heard last night is going to make a hill of beans of difference here in Arizona nor anywhere else in the country, I think. Gabe said it very well. There's nothing new here. There's nothing revelatory here. In fact, I think I told someone recently I was kind of disappointed. I was hoping to hear something new so that we can make another improvement, so that we can adjust another system to benefit our voters. But there is nothing new here. And I don't think that anybody who is reasonable and who understands how to see facts for what they are can give this speech from last night any sort of credibility. We are going to continue to do what we do. We do it well. All of the analysis and checks and audits and you know, the scrutiny we've been under for years has proven that out. And by the way, our voters love doing what they do. And in Arizona, 85% of us vote by mail. We're going to keep doing it, whether or not the president of the United States likes it. It's none of his business what we do in Arizona. He's got a lot of other things that he should be thinking about.
1: Gabe, final question for you. There was mention last night in these speeches and then again today from the Homeland Security Secretary of future investigations into election officials who do not cooperate with DHS or the Department of Justice in turning over some of these voter rolls. What is your response to that? Will you cooperate?
3: And as a Republican, I don't want a centralized database of voters, because at some point a Democrat's going to win the presidency and they can say everybody can vote. This is about federalism. This is about the Constitution. This is about state control. And as a Republican, I want my team to win elections. Every time the president brings this up, we end up doing worse in elections. Last night when he mentioned Michigan specifically, I thought that Jocelyn Benson should send him a thank you note for all the money she's going to raise because he mentioned her state. And the Republican nominee there just got worse off than he would before. In Georgia, we're a swing state, and we have a Senate race, a governor's race that are really tight, and none of our candidates want to be talking about this because it doesn't help us get swing voters. It's just cuckoo-ca-choo crazy town. And it's just, I wish they would focus on the right things, which is to make sure the states run good elections. And guess what? They already do. 2020 was safe, 2022 was safer, 2024 was safer, and 2026 is going to be safer than those.
1: Gabe Sterling of the Georgia Secretary of State's office, Adrian Fontes of Arizona. Thank you both so much for your time.
2: Happy to be here. Good to
3: talk
2: to you,
3: Gabe.

0: In the day's other headlines, health concerns are growing as wildfire smoke from Canada is blanketing large parts of the U.S. That's led to unsafe air quality conditions for tens of millions of Americans from the upper Midwest to the mid-Atlantic and New England. The deeper purple here indicates air that's considered hazardous. Detroit was among the most polluted cities in the world today as thick smoke blotted out the skyline and obscured the sun. The haze also settled over Washington, D.C., carrying fine particles that can be more toxic than typical air pollution. Across a wide stretch of the country, from Chicago to Manhattan, people wore masks and limited their time outdoors.
1: Come out the subway, chest started to give me some issues, nose was burning, I can taste it. So I'm just sitting here like, wow, I really need a mask.
2: I follow the air quality and heat announcements, and I'm only out because I have to run a quick errand, otherwise I'd be inside.
0: The wildfire smoke will linger across the Northeast for much of the weekend, but forecasters expect the skies to clear by Sunday afternoon in New Jersey in time for the World Cup final between Spain and Argentina. Food supplier Taylor Farms is recalling all of its iceberg lettuce sourced from central Mexico after it was linked to an ongoing cyclosporiasis outbreak. The company says the move is voluntary and that no branded salads or kits are associated with the outbreak. Earlier, the CDC confirmed that lettuce supplied to some Taco Bell locations was linked to the outbreak. The agency warned consumers in Michigan, Indiana, Ohio, Kentucky, and West Virginia to avoid eating shredded lettuce at the fast food chain. Officials have confirmed more than 1,600 cases across at least 34 states, with thousands of more suspected cases. Democratic lawmakers are demanding answers about the vetting of federal immigration officers following an Associated Press report about the ICE agent who shot and killed a Colombian man in Maine earlier this week. Close relatives and his ex-wife told the AP that David Brolet is an Army veteran with a history of violence and serious mental health issues. They say he never should have been given a badge and a gun. DHS says the officer, quote, feared for the public safety after the motorist, Johan Sebastian Guerrero, attempted to flee the scene in his vehicle. DHS has not provided evidence to support that account. Yesterday, Guerrero's widow remembered him as a loving partner and a devoted father.
3: Now, my daughter asks about her dad, and I don't have the strength to tell her that dad won't come back, that she will no longer be able to hug him and tell him, Dad, I love you. Every night she asks about him. She always slept next to him, and now she can't.
0: The top Democrat on the House Homeland Security Committee, Congressman Benny Thompson, is calling for an investigation into what he calls a senseless tragedy. The U.S. military says it launched a round of strikes on Iran for a seventh straight night. Earlier, the U.S. escalated its air campaign by attacking bridges, including a span that links Iran's main port with roads leading to Tehran. Iranian officials say recent U.S. strikes have killed dozens of people and for the first time acknowledged damage to power infrastructure. Iran responded by hitting power and water desalination plants in nearby Kuwait, among other targets. In the UK, Andy Burnham officially took over as head of the governing Labour Party today, a final step on his path to being the next British Prime Minister. The former mayor of Greater Manchester was the only contender in today's leadership contest after winning wide support among Labour lawmakers in Parliament. He'll replace outgoing Prime Minister Keir Starmer, who faced growing anger over his handling of the economy and a number of leadership missteps. In his first speech in the new role, Burnham pledged to, in his words, fix the big things that politics has neglected.
4: We are united, and we put the power that comes from that unity at the service of people and places who have been waiting too long for politics to let them hope again.
0: Burnham faces a daunting task ahead amid sluggish economic growth and deep political divisions. He's set to officially become the country's 59th prime minister on Monday. The White House and defense officials are defending the practice of low-altitude military flyovers after the latest incident raised safety concerns. This pass by the Blue Angels over a crowded beach in Florida sent chairs, sand, and umbrellas flying. After a flight debrief, the acting Secretary of the Navy said there would be no reprimands or firings, adding, quote, "That's the sound of freedom." And Defense Secretary Pete Hegseth wrote on social media that, quote, "The flyovers will continue until morale improves." But the commanding officer of the Blue Angels has acknowledged that the maneuver was unsafe. On Wall Street today, stocks tumbled to close out the week amid ongoing weakness in AI shares. By the close, the Dow Jones Industrial Average had fallen more than 400 points. The Nasdaq sank around 360 points. The S&P 500 also finished the week in negative territory. Still to come on the NewsHour, David Brooks and Jonathan Capehart weigh in on the president's primetime address and recent ICE killings. Gazans find a brief reprieve from war by watching the World Cup. And a classics expert discusses the new film adaptation of The Odyssey.
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0: President Trump once again putting false claims about the 2020 election at the center of the national political debate is where we start as we turn tonight to the analysis of Brooks and Capehart. That's The Atlantic's David Brooks and Jonathan Capehart of MS Now. Good evening, gentlemen.
6: Jeff.
0: So, David, what did you hear in that speech last night? What do you think President Trump is trying to accomplish here?
6: Oh, subtle. I couldn't figure it out. He's got to get more original in his confabulation. I mean, he's just stuck on this 2020 thing. There's never been any evidence. There's no evidence. I think the good news is he doesn't have any policies to actually ruin our election system, as we heard from the Secretaries of State. So we're going to have fair elections in this country. But it still has a corrosive effect on America to give that speech. It's a sign to America that we don't have to weigh evidence here. We don't have to, like, consider what's true or not. And this has been a long Trump story, of course. But I was reminded of a line that used to be in John McCain's campaign speeches in 2000, where he said, "A healthy skepticism has turned into a thoroughgoing cynicism about public life." And this is a long-term trend where people think they're all crooks. They're all crooks. It's all rotten. And it's a very easy pose to adopt, but it's a false one. I am always happy when you have people like Sue Gordon, the intelligence officer, on the show, because Americans get to see what an intelligence officer looks like, what a federal employee looks like, what those two secretaries of state look like. And they are good, honest people doing a professional job because they love their country. And the idea that they're all crooks, it's all deep state, aside from being cynical and corrosive, it's just a lie. We've spent our life covering these people, and it's mostly very good people doing the best they can, not for a lot of money.
0: Jonathan, why do you think the president is still relitigating this 6 years after the election?
7: Well, I think he's relitigating it now because, as the kids say, he's scared. He's very scared about what could happen if Democrats retake the House and retake the Senate. I mean, he has said as much on the record. If they take over, I will be investigated. And quite frankly, there are reasons to investigate him and members of his administration. But I thought last night's speech was a complete waste of time. To David's point, it was all a rehash of things we've heard before. And in the end, it was just a rah-rah for his Save America Act, which is going nowhere, not because of the fault of Democrats, but because of Republicans who have problems with that bill. You know, when it comes to the deep state, the thing I kept thinking was, but wait, if you have problems with the 2020 election and you're blaming it on the deep state, that was your administration. So as much as he did it from the East Room and there was all the pageantry of the presidency, but in the end, I don't think he did himself any favors.
0: And David, we spoke on this program last night with Ty Cobb, who was the special counsel during the first Trump administration, and he offered an extraordinary warning. He said that he believes that President Trump is laying the predicate for an emergency declaration around the elections. Do you see the guardrails holding if President Trump tries to use the apparatus of the federal government to intervene more directly in how elections are administered?
6: I think so. A lot of people have thought that this is a predicate for some future action. I think if you look at the things he's tried to do, we're helped by the fact that these are mostly state-run things, so he does not have control. And what isn't state-run is usually congressionally run. And so he has tried. The thing he's done successfully is the gerrymandering in Texas. He has rigged elections, and Democrats have helped in California. So that part he was successful at in degrading our elections. But pretty much everything else he's done through executive order and other things, courts have overruled him. And so I do not believe he will have the power to actually affect our elections.
0: How do you see it, John?
7: Although I am a little concerned about what happens on election day. Congressman Jim Himes was on with my colleague Lawrence O'Donnell last night, and he warned that, yes, what the president is doing is laying the predicate for stealing the election. And he said, for instance, what happens if they seize the ballot boxes from particular jurisdictions? What happens to the chain of custody? That is when democracy will be at its most tenuous. And sure, you can race to court and try to get them back, but the action's already done. And so I hope you're right that we are going to have a free and fair election this November, but I have a healthy imagination, and I hope that folks who care about free and fair elections also have a healthy imagination and are prepared for any and every scenario that could happen.
6: One little quick point. The gentleman from Georgia, the Secretary of State there, he made the crucial point. This does not help Republicans. And in Georgia, if you remember, when there was a runoff for two Senate seats a few years ago, Trump basically said, oh, don't bother, it's all rigged.
7: Right.
6: So guess what? Republicans sat at home. And that's why Republicans like that gentleman are so upset with what he's doing right now.
0: I want to shift our focus in the time that remains to immigration enforcement, because we've seen now two more people killed in encounters with ICE agents involving vehicles, a Mexican national in Houston, a Colombian national in Maine, neither of whom was the original target of the ICE operation. The administration briefly paused these, you know, certain vehicle stops before President Trump intervened and reversed that decision. And then there was this other encounter in a Las Vegas airport, and this video posted on social media appears to show plainclothes ICE agents handcuffing a man. He seemed to not know who they were or what was happening. And then these agents walk away after they realize they were being filmed, and this man is left with a handcuff still attached. Turns out he was later detained and arrested at LAX, the Los Angeles airport, when he landed. All of that to say, when you put all of these incidents together, plus what happened in Minneapolis, what does that say about how the administration is using federal law enforcement and whether there are sufficient rules, training, hiring, or accountability when things like this happen?
7: There's none of that. We already know that there's not enough training. We already know that there isn't any accountability. With the shooting in Maine, the federal agents took the person involved away. And that, what we just saw there, is outrageous. Imagine anyone watching, if a person with no identifying information on them that they're law enforcement comes up to you with handcuffs and tries to arrest you, doesn't identify themselves, how would you react? I mean, you would try to run away. You would be angry. You would be filled with umbrage. The people around him filming and yelling. This is not the way. If you want to enforce our immigration laws, this is not the way to do it. It makes me question, what is the real goal of the administration? Is it to get immigration under control, or is it something else more nefarious?
0: What about that? The perceived normalization of federal force in American life.
6: Yeah, when I was a baby right-winger,
0: right-winger.
6: not a red diaper baby, whatever the opposite is, I don't know. I remember going to a think tank, I won't name it because I'm not causative, and they showed us a movie of what would happen if big government liberals took over the government. And they had an image of plainclothes federal officers abducting innocent Americans. And we just saw that, and it's done in a Republican administration. And so we've come a long way, baby. And I think what it says, nothing says tyranny like people in plain clothes grabbing a guy in an airport. The part of this policy I really object to, and all the training and all that stuff, I agree with Jonathan, but I just hate quotas. When you tell ICE people or cops, you've got to rack up this many arrests in this much time, that has nothing to do with the underlying problem. It's just a number. And of course they're going to do whatever they can to meet that number. And of course you're going to get abuse. Of course you're going to get these auto stops, because with an auto stop, you don't have to have a search warrant if you do when you're going to somebody's home. And of course you're going to get in the most aggressive form of, I'm going to make my number. And it's that act of setting a number, aside from all the other flaws, that gins up this game into something really comfortable.
0: What about that? It undermines the legitimacy of the underlying law enforcement.
7: Well, yes, because it's to reach the number. if you are two arrests away from getting the boss off your back, then you don't care what the law says, what the rules are. And also, we cannot forget that these folks are aided and abetted by a Supreme Court decision that basically legalized racial profiling in these instances. So everyone thought that things were getting better after Minneapolis, and I think those of us who were paying attention, it was for now. And we're seeing that the for now, we are back to where we were during Minneapolis.
0: Jonathan Capehart and David Brooks, thanks as always.
7: Thanks. Thank you.
0: The largest World Cup in history draws to a close this weekend, and Sunday's final is expected to be watched by more than 1 billion people. Tonight we have a look at how the world's most popular sporting event is being marked in a place where celebration has become rare. As Nick Schifrin reports with producer Shams O'Day, the tournament has helped Palestinians in Gaza find moments of connection and hope.
8: Thousands of miles from soccer's biggest stage is a landscape of crushed concrete where children play on the remnants of war. And one child's dream is to sit atop the soccer world and one day win the World Cup. 10-year-old Mohammed Shaban might have lost both legs and his right hand in an Israeli airstrike, but not his ability to dribble or love for soccer. Inside the family's canvas home, his mom is his teammate. Every pass, proof the war has not claimed everything.
9: Mohammed is talented in soccer. He loves to watch the World Cup. His favorite player is Ronaldo. His goal is to play before the world, and he will not forget the pain he's in until he achieves this goal. I pray that he becomes a source of pride for Arabs and Arab teams.
8: The family's been displaced a dozen times, carrying Mohammed for miles with no wheelchair. His mother, Sondos, struggles to keep him safe and distracted from ongoing dangers. She's desperate to let Mohammed heal, possible only if they find a way out.
9: Every 6 months or so, Mohammed has needed surgery because of the deep scar tissue caused by rat bites. Rats cause these infections, and when it gets really bad, he's undergone further surgery. I don't want Mohammed to suffer anymore.
8: He pushes himself further than most of us would be able to go, past the fences that war built around him, to precious moments with friends, just a boy playing the game he loves.
10: When we play outside, we constantly hear gunshots. We run away because we're terrified. Our only resort is to play between the tents. I want to travel abroad and install my prosthetics. I want to play soccer with my friends and play at the World Cup.
8: For a people living through war, the beautiful game offered a brief escape from a still ugly reality. Especially when their Arab neighbor Egypt played. The crowd gathered wherever they could find a seat. And when Egypt scored, a shared celebration. A reminder there is still a wide world beyond the rubble. They gathered in the shadow of shattered buildings and watched through bombed walls that have become windows. Egypt publicly dedicated its victories to Palestinians.
11: Today I walked 3 miles to reach this place so I could celebrate with my family and my people. They are attending as if it were their match, as if it were their country.
8: And their coach. On Gaza's beach, artists carved a tribute to Egyptian coach Hossam Hassan, whose message resonated beyond the pitch.
12: So I am a message through football. The soft power in the world. Let the Palestinian people live. Live. They do not want anything, just to live.
8: But in Gaza, there is still death. Last week, another funeral. For Mohammed al-Wahedi, he was an aid worker who helped displaced families and organized the World Cup screenings. His family says an Israeli airstrike killed him in a taxi on his way to watch Egypt play Argentina. Israel says he wasn't the target, and they were aiming at a Hamas operative. His family refutes that.
13: It was also targeting the joy of the Palestinian people during the World Cup for Egypt, which raised the Palestinian flag before any other flag or banner.
8: Since last October's ceasefire, the UN says more than 1,000 Palestinians in Gaza have been killed. An inconsolable mother. Here, grief is measured in generations. And yet life still finds a way. There might be no white paint, but there's water and rocks and a need to not be defined by war. Soccer is for everyone. A displaced camp becomes the pitch. Teams of red and blue play a homegrown World Cup.
14: This game cannot change their reality, but at least it changes their mood for the day. We want to send a kind message to the world that we hope our lives can slowly get better from the current state.
8: And so in this place where the war has taken so much, the game gives kids the chance to be kids again. With Shams Oda in Gaza for the PBS NewsHour, I'm Nick Schifrin.
0: Christopher Nolan's The Odyssey is shaping up to be one of the biggest movies of the year. The highly anticipated film is already breaking ticket sales records. Jeffrey Brown takes a look now at what's driving the excitement and why a story that's nearly 3,000 years old continues to resonate today. It's part of our arts and culture series, Canvas.
15: Once again, Odysseus is struggling to return home.
16: No one could stand between me and home.
15: This time in Christopher Nolan's film version of The Odyssey, reportedly costing some $250 million, starring Matt Damon in the title role, Anne Hathaway as his wife Penelope, and a big cast filled with other stars to tell a big story.
17: Who doesn't understand pain? Or blood?
15: The end of the Trojan War and the 10-year journey of Odysseus back to the island of Ithaca. All of it, of course, stems from the original epic poem attributed to Homer and dating back as far as the 8th century B.C.
18: Of human beings.
15: One renowned recent translation was done by University of Pennsylvania classic scholar Emily Wilson, who also translated Homer's Iliad, and who in a previous NewsHour appearance showed us her Odyssey and Iliad tattoos. Her forthcoming book of essays on classics, translation, and more is titled Crossing the Wine Dark Sea. And Emily Wilson joins us now. Thanks so much for being with us. So speaking of crossing the wine dark sea, here we have Odysseus doing it again. What is this story about for you at its core?
18: There's so much. It's hard to sum up an epic poem, isn't it? But it's a poem about her homecoming from war and how that journey affects everyone that Odysseus encounters. So it's about community. It's about who belongs in a particular place, what it means to have a home. And it's about the relationship between hosts and guests.
15: We should say you were not involved with the film, but I did see that the director, Christopher Nolan, he cited your translation, and particularly that first line of the epic that begins, "Tell me about a complicated man." So who was Odysseus?
18: Odysseus, as that first line already hints, is multiple, and that's part of the secret of his survival. Many of his epithets in the original Greek start with the prefix polu, meaning many. And so he's much turning, he's much crafty, he's complicated in that he can be many different characters, many different disguises. He can be many men to many different people.
15: On the one hand, a real adventure story, of course, with monsters and myths and fighting and everything. But you're saying also something much deeper that has long captured the imagination.
18: Exactly. It's a profound poem about communities, families, heroism, fame, memory. Half the poem is not adventures. And I really hope that the Nolan movie has both the big budget action elements of the poem, but also something of that emotional and social subtlety and depth.
15: In the run-up to the film, of course, there was so much talk about it. Some of it involved the use of American accents and modern dialogue.
19: My dad is coming home.
20: They're pining for a daddy he didn't even know, like some sniveling bastard.
15: What do you think as a translator? Is something lost in that approach, or is that perhaps a right approach to reach a mass audience?
18: I mean, I personally am very fond of Homer's words, but of course that's not the only thing that one can do with the Homeric poems. I mean, going back even to the 6th and 5th centuries BCE, people have been reinventing these stories for different genres, different performance contexts. The Iliad and the Odyssey were the basis for a huge amount of Athenian drama, where people like Aeschylus and Euripides were reinventing these myths for the Athenian stage, reinventing them also in terms of how can we make this poem resonate with the ongoing Peloponnesian War. So I don't think Nolan is doing something in a way completely different from what those ancient poets were doing in reinventing myth. And also, with different tools, you can tell different stories, right? Different media can say different things. Film is a visual storytelling medium in a way that epic poetry is not.
15: There are also questions, of course, about casting, and perhaps inevitably these days on social media, questions about the casting of Helen of Troy by a black actress, Lupita Nyong'o, very renowned actress, of course, with some suggesting this was an example of Hollywood's wokeness. Does any of that surprise you?
18: There's nothing surprising whatsoever about it. And there's also nothing surprising whatsoever about the idea that people think, at least some people performatively online, suggest that, of course, we know exactly what a daughter of Zeus born from a swan's egg would look like. Seems to me that that maybe is not entirely a realistic story to start with, and that we need, for Helen of Troy, somebody who looks magical and looks as if she can have an almost divine capacity to see through the disguises and stories of others. It doesn't seem to me that it's entirely unambiguous that a daughter of Zeus must look a particular way. And within, how do we translate that into some mortal woman is playing a daughter of Zeus? Why aren't they getting outraged about that?
15: So as someone who has been long steeped in this, what are you going to look for in the film?
18: I'm going to try and just have an open mind. I'm excited about the fact that there are themes that are already part of Christopher Nolan's concerns that are essential in The Odyssey. For instance, the themes of time and memory and sophisticated narrative techniques where we're juxtaposing the past, the present, the future with one another, and themes of communication and miscommunication across time and space.
15: And finally, in this era when the humanities are being cut in so many places, devalued in others, and when we hear so much about people not reading in depth, not reading epic poetry, certainly, what's the case for the classics today?
18: Well, I really hope that this film helps to bring some more people back to the idea that, yes, you should read big books, and you should read ancient, alien, different books that will take you to a different time and place. One of the big arguments for doing so is that we're living in this time of an extraordinary change. There's an unpredictability to the future. And in that context, learning something about how the world is radically different now from the way it was 2,500 years ago, and we can imagine societies very different from our own. That's part of what the study of antiquity, including reading ancient poems of the Odyssey, can give us.
15: All right. Emily Wilson, translator of the Odyssey and the Iliad, thank you so much.
18: Thank you so much.
0: Finally, tonight we have an excerpt from Judy Woodruff's podcast, In Pursuit of Happiness, this one on conspiracy theories. They may seem like a modern phenomenon, but they've been part of America's story since the nation's founding. Here, Judy speaks with journalist and author Jesse Walker about the surprising role that conspiracy thinking played during the American Revolution.
1: And there were real conspiracies. There were real conspiracies around trying to get rid of George Washington.
21: For that matter, I mean, if you're having a revolution, you're engaged in conspiracy right there. So, but at the same time, in the Declaration of Independence, everyone remembers the sort of Bill of Particulars, all the reasons they're revolting. They call it the train of abuses and usurpations. What people often forget, or maybe it just sort of washed over them when they read it in school, is that the Declaration also calls these abuses a design, and they say the purpose of that design is to bring us under absolute despotism. I mean, the founding fathers were in many cases driven by a conspiratorial vision of what Great Britain was up to. The idea not just that they were taking away Americans' liberty and self-government, but that they were aiming to impose tyranny and maybe ultimately to impose it on England.
1: But are you saying that's what the founders, some of the founders believed?
21: Yeah.
1: That they
21: yeah.
1: were going to be enslaved?
21: Yeah. I mean, there's a letter George Washington wrote where he says actually enslaved like the blacks that we hold the power over today. I don't remember the exact phrase. So, yeah, and it's a Gordon Wood, who just passed away, the great historian of the American Revolution, had a great article in the early 1980s where he talked about the sort of approach to evidence in that era. And in general, there was an idea that you could infer people's intentions by what they did. So there is a passage in Jefferson, future president Thomas Jefferson, where he says, you know, this is not a direct quote, this is me paraphrasing, if it was just one encroachment on our freedoms, you know, that could just be an accident. But when it happens again and again through multiple governments, that to me means that there's a plot against us.
1: So who was behind the stirring it up and making it bigger than it was? I mean, I read a little bit about Samuel Adams mm-hmm. and his role in all this.
21: That's actually, there's also British conspiracy theories about who was stirring up the Americans. I mean, long before there was an alliance between the American revolutionaries and the French, there were people, loyalists, who were convinced that there was basically outside agitators from France who were stirring up the rebellion, and no real American actually wanted to revolt, you know. So that also was part of the picture, too.
1: I mean, you've gone so far as to say that conspiracy theories, I mean, starting at the beginning, have become woven into our history, into our lives.
21: Mm-hmm.
1: I mean, that sounds, I mean, to some of us, that sounds like a pretty bold declaration. Do you believe that?
21: Yeah. I write what I believe. There's I don't think that's just true of America, by the way. My book is a history of American conspiracy theories, but I think it's a human, all human beings have the capacity to, we are a pattern-seeking storytelling creature. We're always trying to connect the dots to figure out what we can't see. And there's tons we can't see.
1: Do you make a distinction between what were the real conspiracies that were taking place and the theories?
21: Oh, sure. We were talking earlier about the founding fathers and their sort of fears that there was a sort of plot to bring America, the colonies, under absolute despotism. I don't think any plot like that existed. I think that, you know, the English were improvising the same as anyone else. But at the same time, there really were these restrictions on people's liberties and self-government. There were good reasons for the American Revolution to happen. It's just, this is the sort of more apocalyptic version of the story, is the one that often gets told in these pamphlets with lots of capital letters and so on. So.
0: 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Well, it's Friday, friends, and that means Washington Week with The Atlantic later tonight right here on PBS. This weekend on Horizons, William Brangham looks at why alcohol has become more deadly than all other drugs combined in this country. And on Compass Points, Nick Schifrin sits down with the author of The Theater, which recounts one of Russia's most notorious war crimes against Ukraine and the devastating effect it's had on survivors. Watch both on our YouTube channel, wherever you get your podcasts, or on your local PBS station. And that is the NewsHour for tonight and this week. I'm Jeff Bennett. For all of us here at the PBS NewsHour, thanks for spending part of your evening with us.
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3: 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Here's Gretchen Lancour.
4: A crash for 237. It's westbound before Zanker Road, and it's blocking the middle lane. Traffic is backed up to 880. In Sunnyvale, a problem for 85. Southbound before Fremont Avenue, a brush fire is spreading off the right shoulder. Emergency vehicles are there in the right lane. Traffic is backed up to 237. Gretchen Lancour for KQED.
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22: Live from KQED News, I'm Natalia Navarro. The wreckage of a boat that sank near Alcatraz earlier this week has been located. San Francisco police say they found the 49-foot cabin cruiser Volare near where it sank in the bay on Tuesday afternoon using sonar. They're now using a remote-controlled vehicle to access the wreckage and determine whether it will be possible to recover it. 20 people were on board the boat for a memorial event when it capsized and went down. After a hectic rescue and continued search operations, 2 people have been declared dead and 2 others remain missing. Authorities have said it's possible their bodies are still on the boat. The cause of the incident remains unclear. A federal judge in Oakland is weighing whether to pause a $110 billion merger between Paramount and Warner Brothers. That's after California, along with 11 other states, sued on Monday to block it, saying it would reduce competition and lead to higher prices and lower quality. Protesters rallied outside the Oakland courthouse before today's hearing. Here's Annie Leonard with the Committee for the First Amendment.
23: This merger would impact not just film, not just news, but every single one of us. Because in order to have a functioning democracy, we all know we have to have free speech, but we also have to have access to information.
22: U.S. District Judge Araceli Martinez Alguin will issue a decision next week on whether to pause the merger while the case plays out. No comment yet from Paramount or Warner Brothers. I'm Natalia Navarro, KQED News.
3: 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Clouds will increase tonight in Northern California. Lows will be in the 50s. The National Weather Service says the weekend will be cloudy in the mornings and sunny in the afternoons. Saturday highs will be in the 60s at the coast, 70s around the bay, and in the 80s to low 90s inland. This is KQED San Francisco and KQEI North Highland Sacramento at 4 p.m.
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25: In Los Angeles, I'm Kai Rizdal. It is Friday today. This one is the 17th of July. Good as always to have you along, everybody. We are, in the interests of time, Just going to jump right in. Catherine Rempel's at MS Now and the Bulwark as well. Anna Swanson is at the New York Times. Hey, you two.
5: Hey, Kai.
6: Hey, Kai.
25: Catherine, you get to go first. The six letters with which we will start are CPI and PPI. When you got those inflation numbers, what was the first thing you thought of?
5: Almost who cares? Not who cares, really, but it's like they're just so dated. At this point, this is the problem.
25: Yeah.
5: These numbers are always very backward looking by design, you know, not by design, but just like.
25: Well, yeah, I mean, kind of by design, right?
5: That's well, they're not intended to be backward looking. It's just that's the only option we have, I guess. But they are especially backward looking right now because, you know, they just, the sort of erratic policymaking and, the on again, off again war with Iran just makes any data imprint extremely perishable, right? That these snapshots are from a point in time that in some ways is in no way relevant to the point in time today, much less in the coming months. So great that the numbers were softer than expected, you know, that inflation was cooler than expected, not as bad as expected. But, you know, since those metrics were calculated, a lot has changed and the war is back on again. So it's really hard to get too excited by a couple of soft imprints.
25: So Anna, the thing I've been sort of harping on all week is that this is a moment in time. They are blips. One or two data points do not a trend make. And in fact, Beth Hammack, the president of Cleveland Fed, came out on LinkedIn on a statement either yesterday or today and said, you know what? People in my district, the Cleveland Fed district, are saying inflation is broad-based and they're really getting squeezed by it. And I guess my question to you is, there is inflation yet to come, especially now because, as Catherine said, the war is back on and oil is again pricey.
6: Yes. No, I think that's true. I mean, there was some encouraging signs on this in the inflation data, though, which is, you know, not just that consumer prices were down due to oil prices, but also that core inflation, which strips out, you know, more volatile things like food and energy, was flat month on month. So, you know, I mean, it's definitely a mixed picture. I mean, things are not great, but I do think that there are signs here that if the war were to go away, we would be on, you know, a fairly good footing as an economy. The issue is that we just don't seem to know how to make this pesky war go away, right? The ceasefire was over almost as quickly as it had started. It just seems to be ballooning, cascading. So we need to see a lot more stability.
25: Yeah. The if was doing a lot of work there. Catherine.
6: Yes.
25: our new Fed chairman, Kevin Warsh, on the Hill for his Humphrey Hawkins testimony this week. The guy is consistent, if nothing else, right? Not only not offering forward guidance, but also not saying anything about how he is committed to getting inflation back to its 2% target. I thought that was worth a note or two.
5: Yeah. Look, he has, as you point out, has been consistent for, I think, over a decade now about not wanting to telegraph, not thinking that the Fed should be telegraphing what it plans to do, which also happens to be a somewhat convenient stance right now, whether maybe otherwise some political pressure for the Fed to do things that it is not inclined to do. So why, you know, telegraph that in particular, by which I mean, you know, not cutting rates. So I think that he's very hard to get information out of, but that's his goal, right? I mean, and that's usually the goal of bears, that they don't want to spook markets, they don't want to move markets. But he is particularly committed to releasing no information at all, whether that means not really answering questions at a press conference other than we'll have a task force for that, or otherwise deflection questions on the Hill.
25: Yeah. Anna Swanson, speaking of on again, off again, on again, off again, tariffs are back in the news. Hello. There was Brazil, I guess, yesterday or 2 days ago, new tariffs on them. The tariffs that the president imposed after the Supreme Court shot down his April a year ago tariffs, they expire on Friday next, I think. Jameson Greer, the trade representative, told David Gura at Bloomberg that, you know, they're working on new stuff. So here we go again.
6: Yes, absolutely. So I know people have gotten really jaded with all the different tariffs. It's hard to keep them straight, but I do think it's worth paying attention to this one because it's a really big deal, both economically, historically. So when this 10% tariff expires, they're going to introduce new tariffs, basically trying to recreate what they had before the Supreme Court case. One is a tariff that's related to forced labor that they're imposing on more than 80 countries of roughly 10%. And then they have another one that's going to follow from another trade investigation that's basically unfair manufacturing practices, and that's on more than 40 countries. So, I mean, these are huge measures, again, just totally remaking the global trading system. And, you know, ones that they think are going to be a lot more durable.
25: Right.
6: You know, this law that they're using has been challenged in court numerous times. But it hasn't been used in this way, this incredibly broad way. So, you know, I guess we'll see. We're kind of on unprecedented ground in terms of tariffs and in terms of the court cases that are challenging them as well.
25: Just what we need, more unprecedented ground. Anna Swanson at the New York Times on this Friday. Catherine Rempel at MS Now. Thanks, you two.
5: Thanks, Guy.
6: Thanks, Guy.
25: Have a great weekend. Wall Street on this Friday. I mean, you know, things could have been better. We'll have the details when we do the numbers.

0: So, oil, both benchmarks up another 4.5% today. Brent North Sea is at almost $88 a barrel. You all know why. Big Oil knows why, too. So some of the oil majors, as they're called, Chevron most specifically, is reported to be working on a deal. They're looking for ways to get oil to market that don't include putting it on a ship and going through the Strait of Hormuz. Big, long oil pipelines from wellhead to water. It would be a big change in how things are done, and it would be tricky to get done. Marketplace's Kristen Schwab has more.
1: Right now, the details of this deal between Chevron and Iraq are vague. It's just a pre-deal deal of sorts, a commitment to exploring an actual deal. Alan Gelder is Senior Vice President of Refining, Chemicals, and Oil Markets at Wood Mackenzie.
2: The vagueness kind of answers it all, really. The vagueness gives you an indication of the complexity.
1: The complexity of involving multiple governments, of operating in a politically unstable region, of deciding who's going to pick up the tab.
2: There's interest in doing this, but these things are just not quick.
1: What could be relatively quick is construction. Hugh Daigle is a professor of petroleum engineering at the University of Texas at Austin.
3: A pipeline is, you know, not a particularly complicated thing to install.
1: Plus, one through Syria already exists, though it needs repair. It's been offline since 2003 when the U.S. invaded Iraq. Daigle says if all goes well, the pipeline could be running in a handful of years, though it won't totally solve the oil logistics problem. 20 million barrels pass through the Strait of Hormuz each day when it's fully open. Daigle says this pipeline might carry 2 million.
3: Which is not nothing, but it would take a lot more of these pipelines to make up for, you know, the disruption that we've seen.
1: Daigle says the big takeaway here, even if this project doesn't happen, is what it signals about where oil companies and producers think the war is heading.
3: The market is starting to see that this might be a prolonged conflict that might have more or less permanent changes in how oil flows out of that part of the world.
1: Chevron seems to think the threat is high enough to consider making a multi-billion dollar bet. I'm Kristen Schwab for Marketplace.

0: How much of the average person's social media feed do you think is sponsored, bought and paid for by a brand? I'm going to go ahead and say a lot, because the industry we're talking about here, influencer marketing for the insiders, is a $37 billion a year operation. And for that kind of money, you better believe there's a growing class of social media professionals making everything work behind the scenes. Marketplace's Maria Hollenhorst has that one.
1: Jobs in influencer marketing are like a lot of jobs.
2: I'm always in my inbox.
1: That's Sophia Perez, one of 73 employees at the Sociable Society, a creator management agency based in Southern California. Their business is managing the business of about 300 creators, a lot of lifestyle and beauty influencers. Sophia's job title is creator coordinator. That day, she was uploading draft videos to Google Drive, making sure a couple of influencers had the info they needed to get to an event the next day, and coordinating revisions on a makeup tutorial.
2: The brand requested some, edits.
1: The brand in question is Armani Beauty. Part of their advertising budget is going towards this makeup tutorial featuring a specific foundation.
2: They just wanted more focus on the actual foundation rather than the entire makeup routine.
1: Because that's what a lot of advertising looks like in 2026. It's not a huge endorsement deal with a major celebrity in a TV commercial, but a tutorial posted by someone with a couple hundred thousand followers backed by a creator agency. Sophia is 26 years old and got this job after finishing an MBA and leaving a full-time job at a bank.
2: My parents thought I was crazy.
1: Because, sure, uploading revisions of makeup tutorials might seem like a step down from working in finance, but this industry is growing. The Sociable Society is just one small agency, but big companies are getting in on creator management too. CAA, one of Hollywood's biggest talent agencies, recently formed a $250 million holding company to focus on creators, and Accenture, the global professional services firm, acquired another influencer marketing agency called Whaler for an undisclosed sum.
3: People still think that this is like, oh, 20-year-olds just having fun and posting videos. It's not. It's a full business model.
1: That's Carolyn Suarez, Vice President of Finance and Operations at the Sociable Society. Her team is responsible for collecting payments on behalf of creators. They send out about 2,000 invoices a month, which can range from a few thousand dollars to more than 100,000 each.
4: This week, I have a couple of creator calls.
1: Jess Golden is Director of Creator Management. Part of her job is managing posting schedules.
4: In some of our contracts, there's 12-hour blackout periods where they can't post any other sponsor content for a certain period of time. So yesterday was a lot of just juggling that and trying to make sure that everyone ended up happy and that we were still meeting our contractual obligations, but also that the creators weren't going insane and blah, blah, blah, blah, blah.
1: There's a lot in that blah, blah, blah, blah, blah. Each sponsored post has a contract that's reviewed by one of the agency's six lawyers.
5: When we first started, it was really, we lovingly called it the Wild Wild West. I mean, very few rule books to follow.
1: That's Emily Fonda, one of the co-founders of the Sociable Society, which, like most agencies, is a commission-based business. She started this company 11 years ago with her partner, J. Kent Hume.
6: The biggest challenge that this space has now is the volume of business that is coming to the creator's way. It's about the back end side that nobody really sees, or the non-sexy stuff.
1: That non-sexy stuff, like legal contracts and invoices and posting schedules, has put the Sociable Society on pace to grow another 40% this year and hire around 8 more people. I'm Maria Hollenhorst for Marketplace.

0: coming up.
1: You can get a fresh plate and start over. You can do this as many times as you want.
0: Everything in moderation, gang. But first, let's do the numbers. Dow Industrial's down 406 points today, about 0.75%, finished at 52,146. The NASDAQ gave up 361 points, about 1.4%, 25,520. A lot of fives and twos there again, I'm just saying. The S&P 500 down 76 points, 1%, 74.57. For the week, the 5 days going by, the Dow down 0.9%, the NASDAQ off 2.9%. S&P 500 sank 1.5%. On this day in 1955, the world got its first look at Tomorrowland and Fantasyland when Disneyland debuted in Anaheim, California. Admission price back then, $1 for adults. That's $12.51 in today's money. Also in today's money, a single-day adult ticket, 104 American simoleons. Walt Disney, meanwhile, fell 2% on the day. 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
1: And then at 4:30 on the California Report with guest host Susie Racho, it's the delightful story behind a thrift store vinyl find featuring the Fairmont Hotel, the Tonga Room, and a larger-than-life Filipino-American couple. That's the California Report magazine coming up at 4:30 with a repeat broadcast this evening at 6:30 here on KQED News.
2: This is Marketplace. I'm Kai Rizdahl. I think we talked about the American Time Use Survey the other day. The Bureau of Labor Statistics runs it. The Census Bureau actually does the survey, literally asking us how we spend our time. Turns out we spend about 5 hours a day doing things that aren't work or sleep. And of those 5 hours, we spend about 30 minutes talking to other people and more than 2.5 hours watching TV. That's not great, but it kind of gets worse because, as Ben Stieverman reported in Bloomberg the other day, we are not spending a whole lot of time anymore having fun. Ben, thanks for coming on the program.
3: Thanks for having me.
2: I do not mind telling you that this is a depressing article, first of all. but let's get down to brass tacks here. How much less fun are we having and why?
3: If you look at how much time people are spending face-to-face, that has plunged over the last 2 decades. And then if you ask people about their happiness, that is also plunged. That suggests we're having a lot less fun, especially the fun that really matters, which is not just scrolling on a phone, but actually getting out in the real world with other human beings and having shared experiences.
2: All right, so let's dig in a little bit. Is it because all of that having experiences stuff is getting more expensive? Is it because we've got our noses buried in our phones? What's going on?
3: Well, I think the common explanation is that it's all social media's fault. It's all the smartphone's fault.
2: Yeah.
3: But if you compare the United States with other countries that are just as online as we are in Europe and Asia, we have become much more unhappy. So something unique must be happening here that is driving a decline in happiness and a decline in face-to-face interactions.
2: Is it, just to pick up on how you start this piece, is it availability? I mean, we have some number of fewer golf courses and some number of fewer swimming pools. I forget the exact data, but there's just less places to go do this stuff, too.
3: Yeah, I think it's a combination of a few things. It's, first of all, the price of leaving the house has gone up. And you could look at gas prices, but you can also just look at concert tickets. There's so many more experiences that are premium experiences where, you know, if you just pay the basic rate, you're going to be having a much worse experience. You're going to be waiting in longer lines. So there's been both of a price problem where the prices have gone up, but also there's also less places to go. Like, the population of the United States has increased substantially this century. And we have not kept pace in terms of beachfront resorts, in terms of golf courses. We've lost in some of these categories quite a bit. Thousands fewer golf courses, thousands fewer bars and nightclubs.
2: One hates to blame the ultra wealthy, but I'm gonna, because I just saw an article in the New York Times the other day about how the wealthy are enjoying the World Cup. And I'm like, well, yes, that's a different world. But they are bidding up the price of a lot of things that many not incredibly wealthy folk want to do.
3: The thing that I keep thinking about is beach towns and so who ends up with those prime spots near the shore in those beach towns that we used to love to go when we were kids? It's wealthy people, like, and they can afford to pay twice as much as they did before the pandemic for a summer rental. Whereas if you're just still saving and you're living off your wages, you're really getting squeezed out.
2: All right, end this thing on a high note for me. What's good out there in terms of having fun?
3: I think that we have started to recognize the importance of creating real life interactions. And you see cities trying to bring back life. It could be issuing new liquor licenses to communities that where there just aren't very many gathering spots anymore. There are efforts, I think, at the

0: We're going to do a 180 here to a place that nobody, maybe literally not ever, has accused of having a fun shortage. Las Vegas, Nevada. Tejal Rao is chief restaurant critic for the New York Times, where she wrote about that city's famous, infamous maybe, but also ever-changing buffet scene.
1: It's not that the very first buffet was in Las Vegas or that Las Vegas invented the buffet, but this hotel called the El Rancho, they started this thing they called the Chuck Wagon Service in 1946 for the really late night gamblers at the casino. So from 1 to 4, if you were there gambling, it was like, okay, keep gambling, keep spending your money, and we've got food for you. You don't even have to go to a restaurant and waste your time sitting and ordering and waiting. Just go grab something at the Chuck Wagon. and it was a really, really smart marketing move. And so it wasn't the very first buffet ever, but it was this buffet that was widely imitated across the Strip afterwards. Before the pandemic, there were about 70, and I got an email earlier this year from someone who told me that there are only, you know, 6 or 7 of those left. So I went to Las Vegas to visit some of the more iconic, extravagant buffets in the casinos on the Strip. There was a part of me that just wanted to, like, understand and appreciate this thing before it disappears, because it seems like it might. I consulted a lot of people who go to the buffets often, who love them, and they were like, the first thing you do is you walk around the room and you take it all in so that you can strategize. But the thing is, by the time I got to the end of looking at everything, my brain just sort of short-circuited and I got a whole bunch of things I don't want. And a server said, you're at the buffet, like, you can just start, get a fresh plate and start over. You can do this as many times as you want. So I felt like she was allowing me to have a second chance, and I took it, but I really did lose my mind a little bit. I really loved observing the people around me and all their different strategies and the way different families have different ways of approaching the buffet. Some people do it all together as a group. It's so beautiful. It's like multi-generational, multilingual. There are kids, there are grandparents. It's just every kind of person, every kind of family. It's a real delight. Dining culture in Las Vegas has changed a lot on the Strip, and celebrity restaurants have become more of the focus. And then I think, you know, GLP-1s are maybe reshaping the way that we go out to eat. Although I just think, despite all these things, that there's so much joy to be found in an hour and a half at a totally absurd and extravagant buffet. So I really hope they do not disappear completely. And they're part of, like, the magic of Las Vegas.
0: Tejal Rao, you can read her in the New York Times.

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1: This final note on the way out today, just because we were talking tariffs with Anna up at the top of the program. President Trump is apparently upset with Canada over the smoke drifting down from the wildfires up there. So today he said on his social media feed that, and this is a quote, the costs of the pollution will of necessity be added to the tariffs Canada is currently paying. I know y'all know this, and I know I'm banging my head against the wall, but who is going to tell him that it's not Canada that is paying the tariffs? Anyone? Anyone? Our theme music was composed by BJ Lederman. Marketplace's executive producer is Nancy Fargali. Joanne Griffith is the chief content officer. Neil Scarborough is the vice president and general manager. I'm Kai Rizdahl. Have yourselves a great weekend, everybody. We will see you back here on Monday, all right?

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1: Before the U.S.-Iran war, about one-fifth of the world's oil passed freely through the Strait of Hormuz. Now Iran controls the strait. What precedent does that set for other waterways? That's on All Things Considered from NPR News.
2: 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The California Report magazine is coming up after your KQED traffic update. Starting in Sunnyvale, here's Gretchen Lancor.
3: 85 southbound before Fremont Avenue. The two right lanes are closed due to a brush fire on the right shoulder. Traffic is standing still from Evelyn Avenue. An alternate route is probably a good idea. In the North Bay, a crash for Fairfield. Northbound 680 before the Cordelia Junction. The right lane is blocked here. Traffic backed up to Marshview. Gretchen Lancor for KQED.
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1: This is the California Report magazine. I'm Susie Rocho, in for Sasha Coca. This week, our show starts with a trip to a San Francisco thrift store. Jess Garcia and her husband were drawn to this one vinyl record in the bins.
5: When we saw this album, like, obviously it attracted our attention.
1: On a background of light blue, the album cover has these hand-painted illustrations of San Francisco landmarks. Cable cars, the Transamerica Pyramid, Coit Tower, the Golden Gate Bridge. All surrounding this portrait of a Filipino couple. It looks like a wedding photo from the 70s or 80s. He's in a blue suit with a purple ruffled shirt and a black bow tie. She's in a white lace dress. In thick black letters is the album title, Cora and Santos in Baghdad by the Bay.
5: We didn't really understand, like, what type of album this was at first. My first impression that, like, maybe it was, like, a 50th anniversary album that, like, they gave out to, like, friends and family with just, like, their favorite songs on it, which I thought was, like, such a cute idea.
1: The couple bought the album.
5: We actually did kind of rush home because we were eager to listen to the album. So when we put it on and the music started playing, it just had this, like, really nostalgic feeling to it. The very first track is Spanish Eyes, and, you know, a couple of seconds into the track, Cora and Santos starts

0: their voices were just so vibrant and sentimental, and I just thought they were so sweet. And I've never heard of Cora and Santos Baloy before.
1: The Baloys recorded at a San Francisco studio called Wally Heider. Iconic Bay Area bands like Creedence Clearwater Revival, Jefferson Airplane, and the Grateful Dead also recorded there. Jess had heard of those bands, of course, which made her wonder if there was more to Cora and Santos Baloy's story.
0: I was just really interested to know, you know, what their life was like, the types of achievements that I can't find on the internet, and just curious about their legacy overall.
2: Jess is right. If you search the names Cora and Santos Baloy, you probably won't find much.
1: That's reporter Asal Asanapur. She took on the task of finding out more about this mysterious musical duo for the Bay Curious podcast.
2: There's a beautiful obituary for Cora, who died in 2022, but not much about Santos's funeral, a few Facebook posts about the couple's involvement in their Catholic parish. It all feels pretty mundane. But then you'll find a handful of links to Cora and Santos's music. The song that comes up most is Cora and Santos Baloy's biggest hit, a rendition of the classic Filipino love song, Dahil Sayo.
3: Because of you.
2: Dahil Sayo is a kind of anthem among Filipinos. Cora and Santos's version is a duet, where Santos takes the classic Tagalog while Cora croons in the lesser-known English translation. It's a kind of role reversal, because Cora was fluent in Tagalog, and Santos wasn't.
4: She could sing in seven languages, and Dad could barely remember his Tagalog words in a song.
2: This is Cora and Santos's daughter, Sissy Baloy-Schur.
4: So when you say that opposites attract in some ways, I think that they were meant to be together.
2: Sissy's parents were also opposite in the way they'd grown up. Cora was raised on a sugar plantation in the Philippines. Santos was raised in the Fillmore. She sang to entertain the Japanese soldiers occupying her town during World War II. He was a young soprano who sang on the radio. Cora was an immigrant. Santos was a veteran.
4: So Dad grew up so different from Mom.
2: Their paths finally crossed in the early 50s, when Cora attended a mixer for Filipinos in San Francisco. And one night, she heard Santos singing.
4: I remember her saying, "Once I heard your dad's voice, that was it."
3: This is the moment.
4: It didn't take a long time for them to fall in love with each other. I knew that.
3: I will love you longer than forever.
2: Cora and Santos were crazy about each other. Sissy says it was the kind of love where they forgot about everything else when they were together. The kind where they had a whole Rolodex of special songs, just their own. And a little whistle so they could get each other's attention at a party. After they married, the couple took a long honeymoon to the Philippines so Santos could meet Cora's family. And while they were there, Cora recorded a handful of songs with her brother, a well-known musician in the Philippines. Overnight, Cora became a star.
5: My song of love, it comes your way.
2: Her single, My Song of Love, soared to the very top of the Filipino charts in the early 50s.
4: People to this day remember their grandparents singing it to them to sleep. I mean, I can see where my mom's voice had that calming lullaby tone to it.
2: Cora's singing was very much in the classic Kundiman style, a type of Filipino music, mostly smooth, romantic ballads sung in Tagalog. Cora gave it a modern twist, singing in English.
4: There's something about her songs, the way she sang, the minor key of it, the melody. There's this bittersweet sadness of love and just the emotion with it. It's kind of in your soul, you know?
2: Despite her mega hit in the Philippines, Cora didn't try to leverage her success into a flashy music career back in San Francisco. Instead, she immediately shifted into mom mode. This was the 1950s. Cora was already pregnant by the time she and Santos got back from their honeymoon. They settled down in the Inner Sunset neighborhood of San Francisco, and Santos took a day job as a technician for Bank of America. He worked on the predecessor to the ATM machine. But between the hustle and bustle of potty training and school drop-offs, Cora never stopped playing music.
4: She was, like, just truly a performer.
2: Cora once told Sissy a secret about this time. When the kids were in school, she confessed, almost wistfully, that she'd sneak out and perform at the Hillsdale Mall in San Mateo with a group of musicians.
4: They'd pick her up, bring her down to the mall, and they'd be all set up for her to sing for the shoppers going through the mall. She goes, I would get home before you did, and we never knew she did this.
2: Sissy had always thought her mom was doing the dishes and baking cookies while she was at school.
4: Maybe it wasn't sneaking out. Maybe it was fitting it in to the everything else, you know. Maybe her love of singing, she got to do that as well as be a mom.
2: But it wasn't just mall jobs. Cora also got offers for glamorous, higher-profile jobs. At one point, Sissy said her mom had been approached by the comedian Phyllis Diller for a nightly stint at a legendary comedy club in the city called the Purple Onion.
4: I do remember that, because Phyllis Diller, that she's famous, you know. Oh, but mommy's not going to do that because that means she won't be home to cook dinner for us.
2: Instead, Cora took the so-called casuals, gigs that were short-term and close to home. She started performing at local hotels, singing with the big bands.
4: Oh, my mom sounded great with the big band.
2: A dozen or more musicians packed on stage together, playing a big, brassy sound. This was Cora's niche.
4: I never got to see her perform because I was just too little, you know? I got to see her get dressed. That was the show for me.
2: Depending on the night, Cora would dress in Filipino formal wear or a sparkly evening gown. Sissy's favorite, though, was her mom's Carmen Miranda outfit.
4: Because that big hat had a whole bowl of fruit on the top. I don't know how she even got in the car with that thing.
2: And Santos loved the spotlight as much as Cora. He would work a full day at the bank, come home, throw on a Hawaiian shirt or a matching band suit, and join his wife on stage. And eventually, once the kids got older, they became the house band at San Francisco's Fairmont Hotel. This was during the Fairmont's heyday, back when it was a nightly destination for live music. The main attraction was the Venetian Room, a glamorous concert hall where some of the world's biggest stars performed, people like Ella Fitzgerald and Tony Bennett. In fact, Tony Bennett first sang I Left My Heart in San Francisco during his 1961 residency at the Venetian Room.

0: And then there was a little lounge on each side. There was one on the right, and it was like a cocktail lounge with live music. And that's the one Mom and Dad played in. And it was called the New Orleans Room. And I feel like it was kind of a staging or maybe a waiting area for either if you couldn't get tickets for the main show or you were waiting to go in that main show.
1: This regular gig adjacent to the Venetian Room, Mancora and Santos befriended all kinds of people, including
2: Tony. Just Tony.
1: Sissy's god sister, Tisha Alfalsa Nutter, is talking about that very same Tony Bennett. She still remembers one night, decades ago, when her auntie Cora invited the family over for dinner.
2: Just come on over, it's Monday. Except Tony Bennett was sitting there in the living room. He just hung out, and we were all just laughing. We had auntie's chili. She made lumpias, and it was like she treated him just like family. It could have been any other night.
1: Except on this night, Cora sang a duet with Tony Bennett at the piano in her living room. Casual.
2: And this not only happened with Tony Bennett, this happened with the Letterman.
1: Cora and Santos became longtime friends with the pop group's lead singer, Tony Butala. One night, they invited Sammy Davis Jr. to perform with them on stage. Despite never achieving that level of stardom, Cora and Santos became San Francisco famous, especially through their performances at the Fairmont Hotel's Tonga Room. For the uninitiated, the Tonga Room is a Polynesian-themed tiki bar, known for extravagant umbrella drinks and an indoor thunderstorm.
2: When they were about to come out to perform, they would start this thunder and lightning, and then the rain would start coming down, and there would be Auntie Cora, Uncle Santos, and they would be on this barge, and the barge would come out on this little waterway, and then the rain would stop, and then they would start performing.

0: gobsmacking.
1: This is Shelley Lindell, Cora and Santos's niece.
0: I know, we were just all like, oh my God, look at this. You know? And then auntie and uncle are on this thing right now.
1: People would go to the Tonga room for Cora and Santos. They had a bit of a cult following. Cora knew how to work a crowd, and when Santos sang, you couldn't help but pay attention.
2: The

0: always so fun. My dad had this way of playing like three instruments at once, like a three quarters of a one-man band. It was great.
1: Sissy says that more than once, her parents would come home from a night at the Tonga Room and tell her about the customers who got a little too swept up in the music and would jump into the indoor swimming pool.
0: They'd have to get fish them out of the water because they drank too much.
1: Sissy remembers it all with nostalgia, but she also admits it was a heavy lift for her dad, who was still working his day job.
0: Must have been hard to come home, power nap, and then go 9 to 1 at the Fairmont Hotel or something. And I think a lot of it, he did it for mom because it was mom's dream.
1: But more than anything, they loved to perform together. Cora and Santos played restaurants, anniversary parties, and cruise ships around the world. Back in 1964, they even decided to record their music. This was before the album our question asker found. This one had just two tracks, including their famous duet of Dahil Sayo.
0: To this day, people tell me, oh, Cora and Santos, Dahil Sayo, that was my favorite, you know?
1: They worked with Tom Spinoza, a big deal band leader who'd opened a small music label in the 1950s. To this day, Spinoza, not Cora and Santos, is typically credited with popularizing Dahil Sayo to English speakers in the U.S.
0: I don't really want to give him credit because I don't know that I have a positive recollection of him, to be honest with you.
1: Sissy says her parents loved everybody, but had no desire to work with Spinoza again. She's got this feeling that the record could have put her parents on the map in a bigger way. Spinoza could have helped with that.
0: I feel like that record should have probably made them some money. I don't think it did. So I think that maybe they were, here's my impression, that they were naive about whatever the business of it was. And it wouldn't have surprised me if they just said, okay, you know, we did it for the love of music.
1: Sissy says her mom had always dreamt of having a big family. But since Cora and Santos couldn't have more children, they volunteered all their free time to St. Anne's Catholic Church, just a few blocks away from their house in the Inner Sunset. Cora ran the children's choir, and together, she and Santos taught Filipino folk dancing.
0: There weren't any Filipino, very few Filipino people in the parish. So they were teaching the bamboo dance to people, those kids, and their parents.
1: By the 1960s, San Francisco had a sizable Filipino population, but not many lived in the Inner Sunset.
0: So they were really involved in trying to bring the Philippine culture to all those white people.
1: Cora would teach the moms how to make lumpia, while Santos played poker with the dads. And together, the couple gave music lessons to kids all around the neighborhood.
2: How many students would you say they had?
0: Oh, I could not keep, I have no idea. Countless, I would say.
1: Teaching them bass, banjo, piano.
0: Guitar, ukulele.
1: Oftentimes, they'd give away instruments for free, just to ensure kids had access to music all the time. And of course, they made sure their nieces knew music.
3: We had specific lessons. I mean, they made sure of that.
1: Sissy's cousin, Shelley Lindell, again.
3: There was a set time, and then we practiced every day.
1: Shelley was Santos' brother's kid. Her parents divorced when she was about 8. Then her mom left, and her dad was overwhelmed. So the girls went to live with their Auntie Cora and Uncle Santos.
3: And they took on the parent roles. I mean, they had 2 children of their own, and to take on 3 even younger children who are struggling with their mother leaving and all of that, that was incredibly generous on their part.
1: Shelley said her aunt and uncle made the girls feel special during a time when they really needed love and tending to. Music was a big part of that.
3: I think the thing that I enjoyed the most was the singing. And they gave us that opportunity.
1: Cora had started writing jingles for local businesses. So she invited the girls to record what she'd written for a very popular local burger chain, Doggy Diner.
4: Doggy Diner, nothing's finer. Doggy Diner's doggone good.
3: We went down to a radio station and recorded it, and then we were kind of famous at school.
1: Under the care of Cora and Santos, the ragged edges of their broken family began to smooth.
3: They just brought a joy to all of this that we wouldn't have had otherwise in our life. Just no way, you know, and it was just them.
1: They modeled what a loving relationship and a happy family looks like. It really set the bar for Shelley and her sisters.
3: I mean, it sounds corny these days, but they really were it. You know, they embodied it. They really did.
1: In 1974, a full decade after Dahil Sayo came out, Coran Santos decided to release their music again. This time, they produced it on their own terms, no middlemen, under the label Cora and Santos Enterprise. They called it In Baghdad by the Bay.

0: This is the very same record Jess Garcia found at the thrift store.
1: I remember just admiring the cover art, and they had the cable car on there, and I think the bridge is on there.
0: Corin Santos asked a friend to design the cover, and they invited local musicians to perform with them. The whole record is an homage to the city where they fell in love and raised their children. They celebrated in classic Beloy fashion with a huge party at home.
1: I remember being in the living room and like having it presented, and everybody's like, oh my God, this is amazing. You know, I mean, this was in this day and age of you can record anything and this and that, like to get your songs pressed onto vinyl.
2: Yeah.
1: That was a big, big deal. But Auntie and Uncle singing together, that's some kind of magic there. Like their voices, they were beautiful together.
0: Put pants to your parents. I want to see them.
3: Come on, pan out, pan out.
0: Back at Sissy's house, she's showing me a home video of her parents in their later years. They're performing on a lawn together. It's a stark contrast to the drama of the Tonga Room. This feels light and casual. No pretenses.
3: Always the last song they play, this one.
0: What's this one?
3: Have I told you lately that I love you? Dear, have I told you lately that I love you?
0: Your mom was looking at your dad.
3: Always. Look at. What?
0: Cora and Santos continued singing love songs to each other until Santos died of cancer in 1997.
3: You know, Mom just sadly carried on.
0: But she never stopped performing. She played at nursing homes, birthday parties, wherever she could get her hands on a microphone, really.
3: We'd go to a brunch. Boy, my mom was drooling over the piano before the food. She would ask, can I play? Can I play for everybody? She wanted to play that piano for everybody at the brunch and rather than eat. In her 90s.
0: Cora performed her last song in 2022. Just weeks before she died at 93 years old. Throughout Cora and Santos's musical career in San Francisco, they brush elbows with stars that have become household names. But that lifestyle wasn't what called to them. They wanted their music to make the people around them happy.
3: You will talk to so many people, and they might not have this story about, oh, the famous Cora and Santos, but they will have a great story. Oh, gosh, they played at my wedding, and I couldn't afford to pay them, or they wouldn't let me pay them, but it made it so special.
0: They were legends at the Tonga Room, larger than life figures at home. Their legacy may not have made it to the internet, but for the people who knew them, they were stars.
4: That was reporter Asal Asanapour. Her story about the Beloys came to us from KQED's Bay Curious podcast and their team, Olivia Allen Price, Katrina Schwartz, and Christopher Beal. Students are well into their summer vacations, but some kids in Fresno are staying in the classroom. They're learning to cook traditional Hmong food, and reconnecting with their heritage is part of the menu. From Fresno, reporter Esther Quintanilla takes us into the kitchen.
5: Christy Zhang gives a warm welcome to her students in their traditional Hmong language. As they pour into a conference room set up with cooking stations with bowls and spoons, she tells them to grab an apron and wash their hands. But before they get started, Christy reminds them of safety rules. Like, do they touch hot surfaces?
6: Do we touch the hot surface?
7: No.
5: Do they play in the kitchen?
6: Do we touch the knife and just play around?
7: No.
5: Christy puts on a microphone pack and turns on Zen piano music to keep her young chefs at bay.
6: Because we need calm music. We need to relax, right?
5: This class is called Taste of Tradition. Once a month for a year, students come to class at a nonprofit called A Hopeful Encounter in central Fresno. The city is home to the second largest Hmong community in the U.S. Students from elementary to high school learn to cook authentic and simple Hmong foods, like egg rolls and sweet pork. Christy says it's a way to carry on traditions and build generational bonds.
2: You know, instead of just saying, no, don't come to the kitchen. I'm like, why don't we spend that time bonding together and teach and pass on my skills? Because we're losing our own identity. We're losing our own dish, right?
5: She sprinkles phrases in both English and Hmong throughout the class. She says the language is at risk of disappearing after decades of assimilation. In today's class, 8 to 11-year-old chefs are making a sweet treat.
7: Where's the purple stuff?
8: The purple stuff is taro yam.
5: It's coconut sticky rice with the purple yam known as taro, wrapped neatly inside a banana leaf and grilled. Christy gathers steamed rice, coconut milk, salt, sugar, mashed taro, and banana leaves.
9: Hey, are we excited?
7: Yeah!
10: Good!
5: Hmong people are an indigenous group from Southeast Asia, and many Hmong immigrants came to the U.S. after the Vietnam War in the 1970s. Over 200,000 Hmong people fled Laos as political refugees. Because Hmong soldiers fought on the U.S. side during the war, they were allowed to resettle in America. Today, an estimated 360,000 Hmong people live in the U.S., with a third in California.
9: Okay, I say sticky rice.
7: Hmong Lao.
9: Great job.
5: After Christy's done demonstrating, she sends the students to their stations, like 10-year-old Evelyn.
11: Now we're going to put some purple yam.
5: She's focusing hard on getting the fold just right.
11: Now I'm going to fold it the triangle shape.
5: Is the fold hard here?
11: Yeah, it's pretty tricky here. But if you keep like doing it, you'll finally get the hang of it.
5: After nailing her fold, 8-year-old Yulia is beaming with excitement.
7: Yeah. These remind me of a lily pad.
9: Just like that. Yeah, it looks like that, huh?
5: They place the pockets onto a hot griddle, where volunteer Susan Zhang, who, by the way, is not related to Christy Zhang, takes over. The room slowly fills with warm, earthy aromas. Susan says this dish makes her feel like she's in Laos.
12: When you're eating it, you have this sensation of like, oh my gosh, it's like so sweet in my mouth. But like the smell of it, it smells so like soul food kind of.
5: Susan's daughter is the one taking the class, but she feels like she's learning too. The biggest thing, it brings their culture to the forefront, so it won't be forgotten by the next generation.
12: They get to come here and they get to learn things that I won't be able to teach them, but I know that, yes, this is part of our culture.
5: Classes are free and open to anyone, not just the Hmong community. That's why this class is in high demand. There's a wait list every year. Classes for next year open up in the fall.
13: That was reporter Esther Quintanilla with the Central Valley Journalism Collaborative. Her story came to us from KVPR in Fresno. And that's it for the California Report magazine for this week. We're a production of KQED in San Francisco. Our senior editor is Victoria Malion, with help this week from Pauline Bartoloni. Our engineer is Brendan Willard. I'm Susie Rocho, in for Sasha Coca. This is the California Report magazine. 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
15: The California Report comes on again this evening at 6:30. All Things Considered is coming up after your traffic update starting in Oakland. Here's Gretchen Lancour.
10: Eastbound 24, after the Warren Freeway, a CHP unit is clearing a stall that's blocking the right lane. It stopped from Broadway, but should clear up soon. Livermore, eastbound 580 at Airway, a four-vehicle crash here, moved over to the shoulder now. Traffic is back on the move, but still a little slow from El Charro. Gretchen Lancor for KQED.
15: 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I'm Michelle Hennigan, and you're listening to KQED San Francisco and KQEI North Highland, Sacramento. 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
16: Americans were blatantly lied to about the security of our election infrastructure.
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17: 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I'm Scott Detrow.
18: And I'm Elsa Chang. It's another summer of hazy, dangerous smoke hanging over American cities due to major wildfires.
19: About a week ago, this was the third busiest season in recent times in terms of amount of area burned.
17: We will hear from fans in Spain and Argentina ahead of Sunday's big World Cup final.
18: And Tracy Ellis Ross on the deep love between humans and dogs and how hard it is to say goodbye.
20: They say that pets leave us when someone needs them more. And it was comforting to me to know that.
17: First News.
21: Live from NPR News in Washington, I'm Libby Casey. One of those close to the ICE officer who fatally shot a Colombian man during a vehicle stop in Maine on Monday says he has a history of violence and domestic abuse. NPR's Vanessa Romo spoke with David Brulette's ex-wife.
22: Ashley Brulette says her husband David told her he was the officer who fatally shot Juan Sebastian Duran Guerrero. She says he called her asking to vouch for his character.
23: I said, why did you do it? Did you do it? And he said, yes, it was me. Yes, I was involved, but it was justified.
22: She told him she wouldn't lie for him, not after suffering abuse at his hands, she says.
23: He hit me, choked me, and there was an incident where we had been fighting and I walked away and I got in the shower and he comes in with a gun and points it at me and tells me that he's going to blow my brains all over the bathtub.
22: NPR reached out to David Brulette, but he did not return those calls. DHS is not confirming or denying the identity of the shooter, but in a statement says the officer involved has, quote, nearly a decade of federal law enforcement experience. Vanessa Romo, NPR News.
21: Rain is easing in Texas Hill Country, where more than 2 feet of precipitation fell this week in some areas. But weather forecasters are warning that rivers could still crest this weekend. Governor Greg Abbott says local rivers will be fast moving and dangerous.
24: Even if rain is not falling, because of the flow of water downstream, residents and leaders need to understand the rivers will still rise and still pose life-threatening danger.
21: Abbott declared a major disaster in several Texas counties. At least 2 people have died. The governor says rescue efforts are continuing and the cleanup has started. U.S. strikes targeting an Iranian control tower for the third time, according to Iranian state media. The U.S. and Iran have traded fire for almost a week.